0: Andy and Susie, tell us a little bit about yourselves and what's going on and how people can contact you.
1: Ladies first.
2: Go ahead, Andy.
1: Oh, ladies first.
2: Well, people can't contact me. Sorry about it. But anyway, I had questions for you guys actually before we started. So yesterday I was thinking about liminal spaces and the theories that paranormal activity happens in these liminal spaces because it's an area of transition and things like that. And I was wondering, do you think that's why there's so many toilet ghosts in bathrooms?
1: That may be an American phenomenon to get to me here.
2: You don't have toilet ghosts there?
0: I'm glad somebody thought to ask that question.
1: any number of reasons for that.
0: Well, let's hope they're not around. They have no business being there. But anyway, go ahead and tell us a little bit about yourselves. We already just found out a lot about Susie, but we'll move on.
1: It's disconcerting, to say the least. Well, as you know, I'm still plugging away at my next book I'm working on at the moment, which should hopefully be out sort of mid-spring. It's a transcription of a handwritten grimoire from the 1800s, which hasn't been published before. So I'm working on that and discovering the various other versions of it that are out there and compiling a sort of an essay that will go with the book, talking about the development of this particular manuscript, which is keeping me very busy, which I'm rather enjoying. You know, I'm quietly living in the West Country in a little village away from the bright lights of London and Essex, where I used to live, and enjoying the peace and quiet out here at the moment, which is very quiet because my wife Mandy is away for the weekend. She's off playing dancing, covering most of the music, if you would believe, whilst I have the house to myself, which is very nice indeed.
0: Susie?
2: So I don't have too much of anything going on. My muggle job has been getting in the way of having too much fun. And I'm about to be an empty nester in the next couple of months. My son will be going off to college and deserting me, but hopefully, getting rich so he can support me in my old age. So I can't complain too much.
0: Well, you're getting into your excursion season, where you go exploring now with the weather getting a little bit more easy to take.
2: Yeah, it was the air outside no longer hurts your face. So
0: yeah,
2: hopefully I can get in a weekend adventure soon. And usually the first stop of the year is Anawan Rock, which is up in Rehoboth, Mass, which is part of the Bridgewater Triangle. It's near where the redheaded hitchhiker is spotted. But Anawan Rock is known for like phantom drumming, and there's been phantom fires there as well. Of course, I haven't seen anything there, but that's generally my first stop in the spring. So if I finally do see something, you guys will be the first to know.
0: Well, good. It's going to be an exclusive for the High Strangeness Factor. I attended the Frogman Conference yesterday in Loveland, Ohio. The story goes back in 72. There were two different police officers separated by, I think, 2 weeks. Ray Shockley, I think, was one of them. They saw this strange amphibian creature climb out of the Little Miami River. Somebody had seen something like that in 1955. And these guys barely show up, and they've got their own festival. And, Mothman took decades to get his festival. It just doesn't seem right somehow. But it was interesting. This is the fourth outing. It's just incredibly crowded. And people are dressed in wearing frog ears and wearing frog costumes and so forth. There's a lot of books and artwork and so forth being sold, and some pretty good speakers, too. Chad Lewis is someone I know from the Van Meter Visitor Festival. And he talked about the connection between strange lights and some cryptids. And James Trivett, he talked a lot about various folklore in Ohio. So it was, I didn't see all the speakers, but it was really a good time. So now let's introduce our guest. If I can just find
1: I have to say, I'm very jealous of you guys. All these conferences you have almost every weekend. There's very little like that over here. We have the occasional conference. I spoke one a few weeks ago, but the sheer volume number of you guys have in the States just astounds me. I'm quite jealous.
3: Well, I might begin by making a comment on Anawan Rock.
1: Oh,
3: that
1: go ahead.
3: It's not too far from the location that H.P. Lovecraft went to observe Halley's Comet in 1910. A little bit closer into Providence than Anawan Rock. But he also was, in his teenage years, he and some friends had a clubhouse out not all that far from Anawan Rock where they would go and have fun. I don't know ever saw any spirits or phantom fires or anything, however.
1: I think he's a strict non-believer, if I remember correctly. Lovecraft had no real belief in any of the paranormal, called supernatural, or anything, from what I remember reading.
3: That's you guys... true. He was quite a materialist. I had sent him a montage of book covers, and he may be getting into trouble trying to display that. I don't know.
0: Okay. I was able to do this. I was able to find Horace's intro. It's a great intro. And without losing my image. But Horace, why don't you just tell us a little bit about yourself? Since I can't seem to I keep disappearing, which is not a good thing.
3: I grew up in Connecticut, not all that far from where Susie grew up. Though in the metropolis of Willimantic, Connecticut, and got an education in astronomy there, and astronomy has been my career. Professor of astronomy and physics here at Michigan State University, up until the point I retired and became an emeritus professor, and eventually they kicked me out of my office, so I'm just working from home. But have interest in a variety of subjects, from strange things seen in the sky to historical astronomy to more academic subjects such as pulsating stars. And I became very interested in H.P. Lovecraft at a rather early age and was particularly interested in his own interest in astronomy. Many of you may know, in case you have any people in the audience who don't know, H.P. Lovecraft was one of the foremost writers of weird fiction in the first part of the 20th century and has influenced a lot of people subsequently, but is not always viewed favorably by some because he was rather xenophobic in terms of not approving of the melting pot of American culture. And it is one of the things that disappoints one if one is a Lovecraft fan. But nonetheless, I thoroughly enjoy his writings and have tried to track him down a little bit. And that is the origin of one of my books with co-author Edward Guimont, who I think was at one time on Susie's old show as well, wasn't he?
2: I just went to a NERA conference, New England's Antiquities Research Association, and it was at a college, and I kept saying, I know someone who works here. And the whole time I'm there, I'm thinking, I know someone that works here. As soon as I got home, I realized it was Eddie. And I was so upset that I didn't take that chance to visit him there. But yeah, he was on the show. He told he told the story of the, what is the Glowacus, which is a local cryptid here in Connecticut.
3: Yes. Mm-hmm. Well, he's now, I believe, chairperson of the Department of History at Bristol Community College, not far from the Bridgewater Triangle there. And he is just finishing up a book on the history of trying to remember the title of it. I think it's The Power of the Flat Earth Idea, about people through history have believed in the flat earth.
0: Yeah.
3: And that will be coming out next year by, I think, Palgrave Macmillan publisher.
0: And how did you first discover Lovecraft?
3: This year, now. Lovecraft, I may have read one or two short stories, but mainly in 1970, I walked into a department store, found a rack of paperback books sitting on the shelf, and said, this is a pretty cover. And it was The Dream Quest of Unknown Kadath.
0: Yes.
3: Which is one of his kind of Dunsanian works, where it's kind of a dream world. And I read it and said, wow, I'm going to read some more of these. And others, some of his other things were quite different in style than that right. one. But it was great fun to read. I'm not even sure whether it was published in a real publication during his lifetime. A number of his longer works, like trying to remember the case of House Dexter Ward, were not published in any of it widely available source during his life, and. He was mainly known for short stories that appeared, many of them in Weird Tales magazine, and right. a number of them, a few of them in, Astounding Science Fiction at the yep. time. And toward the end of his life, he began to be shifting perhaps a little more toward science fiction with stories like At the Mountains of Madness. Mm-hmm. But not the kind of science fiction that many of the people at the time were writing.
0: Well, I remember
3: more.
0: Go ahead.
3: Go on.
0: I had the first story. I think it was in the 70s. I can't remember the name of the paperback company, but they started reprinting a lot of Lovecraft. And prior to that, I know that August Derleth had created Arkham House. And it was republishing Lovecraft in a lot of hardcovers. And then they started to go out of print and started to just, skyrocket. But I had a collection, and my first story was late at night, was The Color Out of Space. And I'm reading this, and I'm thinking, this is, it's like a horror story, but actually, when you boil it down, it's science fiction. So he had this interesting blend of horror and science fiction in many stories.
3: Right. The Color Out of Space is one that he particularly thought well of. It begins with a person walking by or going by an old town that's been flooded to make a new reservoir. And hearing old stories as to what had happened in the later 1800s. This was set in the 1920s. That would be the time when he wrote it. Lovecraft himself was born in 1890, died rather young in 1937. In fact, in one more week, it'll be 89 years since he passed away. And so he was writing these stories, and many of them in the 1920s into the 1930s. That was the contemporary time that he was writing about. But in this story, The Color Out of Space, he's hearing old tales from the late 1800s where this strange meteorite had fallen on the town, outside of town, on this farm. And the whole story is what happens to the people on that farm in the time after the meteorite falls. And it's not like The Blob. They don't pick up the meteorite and get to this blob growing on them. It's a little more subtle than that, but it's a very interesting, fun story to read.
0: When we talk more about the When the Stars Are Right by H.P. Lovecraft, and would you pronounce your co-author's last name again, please?
3: Guillemot.
0: Guillemot? Okay. Okay. That's my favorite book.
3: As well as man. I can pronounce it.
0: Okay. Well, that punched every button. I mean, I just love it. The references to other, you know, science literature and science fiction. And I never realized that Lovecraft was so fascinated by astronomy. And, you know, it's such an interesting time. Well, they didn't have, there were some powerful scopes in other parts of the country. There was one in California. Nothing matched what we have today. And so they were really kind of in the dark ages. But, you know, it meant that your book says that they didn't even know if there was more than one galaxy. They didn't know about the life of stars.
3: That's right. When Lovecraft started out as an amateur astronomer when he lived in Providence, which was the town he always loved. And he had his own small telescope. But he used to go visit the Ladd Observatory, which is still there today. It's part of Brown University. Has a telescope which to him seemed very large, but it's not large compared to what we have today. Had a lens 12 inches in diameter. And he would became friends with the director of the observatory, who allowed him to come in and not so much use the telescope, I think, is use the library. And he used to he had self-publish his own astronomy and science magazines that he would handwrite hectograph. Back in the days, anyone remember hectographing? I remember still, when I was in school, occasionally, instead of getting mimeographs, we'd get the even more simple method of hectograph, more laborious probably, but could be done with just without a mimeograph machine. And he would make maybe 25 copies of these magazines that would go to friends and relatives. And fortunately for us, many of them are kept today at the library of Brown University and are online, and you can read them today if you want to see what a teenage H.P. Lovecraft was penning in his youth. Before, he was also doing some early stories at this time, but didn't really get into the stories. He wanted to become an astronomer. He had dreams of becoming an astronomer, but he said he ran into mathematics. And he couldn't get beyond, had trouble with algebra, and said he couldn't get beyond that. And in fact, some people think it was that was partly responsible for a kind of a mental breakdown he had in 1908 when he realized that he would not be going on to become an astronomer. He never actually even graduated from high school in Providence, let alone made it into Brown University. And he was rather, for the few years after that breakdown, this may be the only time that he could really be considered something of a recluse. But as in later years, he had a lot of friends by letters. He was one of the world's greatest letter writers. He's read thousands of letters to friends, many of which have been published today. And I think Eddie Guimont always said that if he were alive today, you could see him writing all kinds of things on Facebook and Instagram, and being a real social media person. I don't know if that's true or not, but he was certainly used the ability, the techniques of the time to spread his thoughts to friends.
2: Probably Yelp reviews, for sure.
3: He may have.
0: I have a volume of letters with he wrote with Clark Ashton Smith, another one of my huge favorite writers of weird fiction, bizarre short stories. I have a lot more questions on this book, but I want to, I know that both Susie and Andy have some questions for you, so I'm going to step back a little bit. But I want to get back to When the Stars Are Right, the fascination that Lovecraft had with the with Venus and the moon and so forth. But guys, go ahead, ask some questions.
2: So, Horace, when you were on my show, we talked about your feelings towards Charles Fort.
3: Oh, indeed.
2: And I was just right now, as we're talking, I was reminded that I had an archaeology professor that had similar feelings towards Lovecraft as you do towards Charles Fort. New England, we have what we call New England lore or Yankee lore around the stonework in New England. And there's rumors that it was built by the Phoenicians or Irish monks is another big one. And he attributed a lot of that to Lovecraft, but never explained why. So I'm curious to know if you know why he would feel that way.
3: Not quite. In the sense that Lovecraft didn't have stones in New England built by people sailing in from Europe so much, but he did have in some of his stories, like the Dunwich Horror, he would have stones on mountaintops, but they were supposed to be old stones going back to ancient times and around which supernatural events and rituals could be held. So the stones, in that sense, were not natural, but they weren't anything recent. And in some of his tales, there are mountains where the people are supposed to stay away, as in The Whisper in Darkness, because they were visited by the Migo, these alien creatures that kind of interacted with the early Native Americans, who learned not to go near those places where the Migo dwelt. Although the Migo did interact with some people and had their minions to do their work. So I wouldn't think of that directly. One should think of Lovecraft as being responsible for that. Many of these old tales of constructions by the people coming over from England or the Vikings go back long before Lovecraft's time, back many of them into at least the 19th century, if not earlier. So I think Lovecraft is getting a bit of a bum rap in that from your professor. Now, on the other hand, Charles Fort, if you've never read him, he lived in from the 1870s to he died in 1932. So he did overlap with Lovecraft. And he became most famous for the Book of the Damned, which is a collection of strange things that he thought had been damned by science, that is not included in the usual corpus of scientific knowledge. And he had some other books after that, like New Lands. But astronomers were Charles Fort's real bête noirs, where he didn't think much of astronomers and what they professed to know about the solar system of the universe. And as an astronomer, I feel obligated to return the sentiment and say Charles Fort, astronomy, much of astronomy has been proven right since your time, so Take that, you Charles Fort, in your book of the day. I wrote a little thing about that once, but I never got it published anywhere, so I still have it in all my files.
2: Yeah, I just sent my mother a copy of your book, Willimantic Skies.
3: Ah!
2: And she had a couple of stories she wanted me to tell you. This is very important.
3: Be happy.
2: So she thinks these both took place in the late 50s, early 60s. But the first one was her mother had sent her out. She grew up on a dairy farm, and they had an outbuilding where they kept milk. Her mother had sent her out to go get a bottle of milk, and she had seen a meteor shower when she went out to get that milk. Now, this was obviously well before the internet, and she had no idea what a meteor shower was. And she thought it was some kind of like sign from God, right? Because that's she would have been like single digit age at this point. And then there was another time where she went out at night to use the outhouse and saw it, yes, because we didn't have indoor plumbing in Lebanon yet, Horace. They only had that in Willimantic. but she saw what she now knows is the Northern Lights, but at the time thought it had to have been some other kind of, you know, celestial signal, because she just had no idea that was something that happened.
3: The late 1950s were a great time for Northern Lights because it was the peak of solar activity. And it was one of the strongest peaks of solar activity that we've had. And in about 1957, my mother took me out on the back steps and pointed to the north, where I could see these rays rising up in the sky, going up and down. And I was told they were Northern Lights. And within the next few years, I was able to see a number of displays when I was just a kid and mostly just dragged out and pointed up. There was some brilliant displays with bright red showing overhead. Some really fun Northern Light displays that I didn't know they were anything all that spectacular. I mean, as a little kid, said, oh, Northern Lights, that's pretty. Those must happen all the time. but I've been following them ever since, and here in Michigan, we've had a few nice displays over the past few years. Some have been strong enough to go into the south, and I don't know whether Steve has seen any lately, or if any of you have seen them in the past couple of years. Of course, we have to, in Michigan, we have to hope it's a clear sky, too.
0: Yeah, exactly.
3: Which is far from being the case on many occasions.
2: We've had first time. Pretty good sights in Connecticut the last couple of years, a few times. We've had
1: in England in the south, which is very unusual. It's not uncommon to get them in Scotland, or the other the country, but down southwest, it's very unusual. In the last couple of years, a few nights where they've been quite visible, which is slightly surprising. And
0: my first time seeing them was up on Boyce Blank Island in the Straits of Mackinac, you know, not too far from obviously Mackinac Island and the bridge. My grandmother used to own property up there, so we would vacation up there. But one time, as kids, we would have a bonfire on the beach, and we're sitting around, and I'm looking up at the sky. And the whole sky is on fire. Now, for some reason, there wasn't much color in them. But I did figure out that these must be the Northern Lights. But the whole sky was lit up with these shimmering lights from horizon to horizon. And then one other time, my then wife and I, we were driving up north in the Lower Peninsula. And we weren't all that far north, but we started to notice the Northern Lights, and there was color, green and red and so forth. And they've even been down here, but of course I missed them down here in West Virginia. But yeah, it was pretty amazing to see them.
3: If you have your camera out and take a time exposure, you'll often find it shows the color a lot more than your eye can see. And partly that's because if the Northern Lights are faint, they don't activate the color sensors in your eye. They have to get up to a certain brightness to do that. And so if you have a faint Northern Lights glow and you take a picture with your camera, it'll often show green, for example. But your eye might just see a ghostly whitish glow.
1: Well, funny enough, that's exactly what I could see looking out the window. We were actually on holiday in a little coastal town. I could see what looked like static clouds across the sky, which is very strange. I think it happens online about the Northern Lights being visible. And so I'm taking photographs with our cameras. So I've got an iPhone. Wife's got a Samsung. We both had some really spectacular pictures. But again, it was slightly time delayed to get the effect. But yeah, hardly visible to the naked eye, but certainly very visible to the camera. It's fantastic to see. I've got a quick question for you regarding sort of going back to Lovecraft. I'm a very big fan of Arthur Machen. Have you come across Arthur's work?
3: Oh, yes. I have read his stories, and I enjoyed them very much as well, as did Lovecraft, who was a great admirer of him.
1: Definitely.
3: And his stories tended to be more tied to some of the places over in Britain and in Ireland, right?
1: Yes,
3: the settings are. I'm unfamiliar with. Although I've visited over there, I've never been off looking at the places where he's likely to have set his tales. In the way that Lovecraft imbues the stories with New England and Providence, Machen, I think, has imbued his stories with some of the background of the areas of the British Isles that he was living in.
1: Particularly South Wales, which is...
3: South,
1: yes,
3: Wales sounds like a great place for haunted stories and ghostly apparitions.
1: It was hometown of Caerleon. I went there last year on our wedding anniversary, stayed in the hotel and didn't realize it's actually next door to his house, which was his house. That was very nice to see as well. Yeah, so it's a similar kind of thing, I think, with Mac. We definitely identify South Wales often in his stories and some of the local, there's a Roman villa nearby that is part of
3: He Welsh? Was Mac in the Welsh?
1: Oh, absolutely, yeah. Mm-hmm. I'm half Welsh myself, so I'm very proud of that, Mac. So. Yes, there's a kind of continuity there about really highlighting your own local area as being the area of most interest. So New England with Lovecraft and Machen in South Wales, but Wales and London, it's continued there for a long time as well. Some of it's still related into London too. So, also, I'm quite a big fan of Robert Chambers. I wonder if you have an opinion on his work too.
3: I have a little, but not so much. Was he the fellow who wrote The King in Yellow, or is that a different one?
1: No, absolutely. The King in Yellow, that's probably his main foray into sort of the more weird fiction type writing we're talking about. His writing became much more conventional later on, but those early stories, particularly the King in Yellow series, I found them quite fascinating. I like the style, again, obviously Lovecraft borrowed a little bit some of the ideas, but this seems normal at first reading, and then suddenly something very strange happens, which kind of disconcerting at first. He's just got it very matter of fact, and like this very odd observation about something going on. I always found that particularly enjoyable in Chambers' early writing. Mm-hmm. But yes, okay, that same kind of style for me as well.
3: Lovecraft wrote a short book, which is you can buy today. It was just published serially during his lifetime, for the most part, called Supernatural Horror and Literature. Which gives his views of a number of these writers, those known to him, and of course people only up to the 20s or whenever he wrote the thing, but Machen is in there, Blackwood, Algernon Blackwood,
0: Oh my God, yeah.
3: And the Willows he liked. And Montague Road James. Lovecraft sent a letter to James with one of his publications, but evidently James was not that big of a fan of Lovecraft's work. So the admiration was not mutual.
0: Have you gentlemen read The Wendigo by Algernon Blackwood?
3: Yes, I have.
0: Man, what an amazing story that is. And who wrote The Great God Pan? Was that Machen?
1: That's Machen.
0: Was that Machen? Okay.
1: Yeah.
3: That's good. The Willows, I like, and The Wendigo. And I do like some of Montague Road James's books, but they do tend to be a little bit repetitive. If you sit down and read a series of them all at one time, many of them have kind of the same kind of ghostly appearance. So they're fun, but I'd read them not all in a night.
0: Susie, was there some information you had on the mysterious Puck Wedgies?
2: Oh, last time we talked, Horace, you had asked me if I knew anything about how, I think Cotton Mather specifically, but the Puritans in general felt about Puck Wedgies.
3: Yes. And
2: I looked into it a bit. There was one reference that I had thought was a Puritan. It turned out to be a merchant. So during that time period, the merchant probably wasn't a Puritan, but had just come over to make some money. But he had called Puck Wedgies little devils. But after some research, what I have come to think was that the Puritans just did not care because it wasn't them, is kind of the impression I got. Like, those are, you know, the native people's things. They're bad because it's not ours and we're not going to think about it, is kind of the idea I got from what I've read.
3: Well, that Willimantic Skies book does have a chapter, the first chapter, that connects Cotton Mather up with Northern Lights. And it goes back to 1719, when in a dark December night, suddenly these lights began to appear in the sky. And many people around Boston and all of New England were quite affrighted by these lights. It turns out they hadn't seen Northern Lights much before, because it was during the before that had been the time of the Maunder Minimum, where the sun was very quiet and there weren't so many Northern lights at mid-latitude. So this was not only an astounding thing to see, as it always is, but something that was fresh for them. And Cotton Mather wrote a book, a pamphlet about it called A Voice from Heaven, where he said, yeah, this is the Northern Lights, and it's a natural phenomena, but it could also be a sign from God. He was always on the lookout for evidence for the imminent second coming. And he said, if these Northern Lights could awaken us the righteous thoughts of the righteous, they would be doing some good. So his view of Northern Lights is rather different than my own. And he had some rivals at the time who viewed them as more of a purely natural phenomenon, a Thomas Robey, for one. But it's interesting to see how striking the Northern Lights appeared when they'd been largely absent from New England for decades before their return in 1719.
0: Before we get back to When the Stars Are Right, and I definitely want to do that, because one of my favorite all-time Lovecraft stories. Actually, it's almost a short novel, The Whisperer in Darkness, and that kind of ties in with his fascination with astronomy. But I have to ask you,

0: around for matinees anyway. You could get in for a dime or 15 cents. And the Capitol Theater was the other one, but that was a little bit more ritzy. It was slightly newer. And we'd go into the Gem Theater, and they'd be showing Rodan
1: Oh, yeah.
0: or Earth versus the Flying Saucers or Giant Claw. Now,
1: Oh,
0: my critical faculties were not too extreme at the time when I was 5 or 6 or 7. I can even remember seeing Plan 9 at the theater and didn't think there was anything that extraordinary about it, that bad about its tombstones that wobbled when someone fell against them, or flying saucers that were clearly just things held by strings and set on fire. So one should think my critical faculties were limited. One time, I've told this before on a different program. One time, I went with my sister, and our father came to the Saturday matinee. That turned out not to be perhaps the best thing. I think it was Rodan, though it might have been Giant Claw that we were watching. And it's the middle of it. All the kids are excited. Rodan is this giant, I should say, reptilian flying monster. It's a Japanese movie. And all us kids are sitting on the edge of our seats, thrilled by the appearance of the giant flying monster. And my father lets out, everyone's quiet, hushed. And my father lets out in a loud voice, "Well, this is the silliest blankety blank movie I have ever seen." But he didn't see it was blankety blank, I'm afraid.
1: He didn't find it gripping then, huh?
0: He did not, and I don't know how many of the kids were shocked by his language, but after that, it feels better if Dad didn't go along to those Saturday matinees. Leave it to the screaming kids.
1: Did you have a local horror host on television in those days, like on a Friday or Saturday night showing
0: I don't
1: science fiction or
0: remember.
1: horror movies?
0: I don't remember one because I couldn't stay up to probably when they were on. But what I did get, I did when I was a little bit older, and this is probably around 1960 or so, I would go in once a month or once every couple months, depending upon how many dimes I had in my pocket. And I would purchase the magazine Famous Monsters of
1: Oh,
0: Filmland.
1: Forrest J. Ackerman.
0: Forrest J. Ackerman. And he would have picked, there would be pictures in there, not only of the monsters, but of horror hosts.
1: Right.
0: And I think that was my first introduction to the horror hosts. It was only when I got a little older and could stay up a little later that I began to encounter them myself. And by that time, they were perhaps past the peak on the local channels. So I wish that I had stories, childhood tales of favorite horror hosts, but I didn't really have them at the time.
1: Well, I have to tell you, I was in the Navy in the early 80s, and a friend of mine had moved out there from Michigan. He lived in Bloomfield Hills before that, and he became friends with Forrest J. Ackerman. So I went up to I went to Los Angeles from the base via bus. And I went into the Acker Mansion. Now, this is before they moved all this stuff to like a museum. But man, I was bumping into walls. He had the blasters from Forbidden Planet. He had parts of the dinosaurs from King Kong. He had an amazing collection of books, obscure science fiction books. Man, and it was just, and he was a great guy. And I was just, my head was spinning.
0: I gather he was a somewhat controversial character in some ways, with some writers, but I don't know really the story there. But I would have loved to have seen that array of

0: material from those movies. And would have been delighted to have been able to do that. Now, I guess it's been broken up somewhat now. And I don't know how much of it is all retained in one place anymore.
1: Yeah, I don't know either. But boy, he really had a collection. As an aside, I have to tell you, I attended Wayne State University for a while, and I took Astronomy 101. And I thought, oh, this is great. And then I took Astronomy 102, and I ran into that math thing, which was kind of a roadblock. So I thought, hey, I want to talk about spaceships and planets and so forth. I don't want to do algebra.
0: Unfortunately, if you get too far into astronomy, if you want to understand the why a star is the lifetime that it does, and not take people's word for it, you have to do the math and calculate right. It for yourself. I am a little surprised that Lovecraft couldn't have gotten through that. But he was often very much a self-taught. I don't think he liked learning in classes all that much. He did very well in physics in high school, the classes he took. He did very well in chemistry. But I think he knew more of that on his own than he learned in the classes he took there. But when he got to a point where he couldn't teach himself the math all that well, then it seemed to be a roadblock to him.
1: Right. Well, he was early on, he was fascinated by the moon and Venus as well. Venus, the planet that is hard to see now because of its cloud cover, was really hard to see then. And he was fascinated by, what's the name of the crater? Aristoxenes?
0: Yes.
1: Did I get that right? Okay.
0: There was a Harvard astronomer, William Henry Pickering, who in the later 1890s and into the early 1900s was arguing that he had seen signs of life on the moon and that there were these changes in the shadows and lights on the floors of certain craters. Eratosthenes was one of them, that were signified the growth of plant life, at least, maybe even the motions of migrating critters during the course of the lunar day from full moon to the next full moon. And Lovecraft, when he got his small 2¼-inch telescope, said, I'm going to see if I can see this. And for a while, he thought he was going to be a great discoverer with the small telescope of that life on the moon and of the then unknown rotation period of Venus. Later on, he realized, no, with this little backyard telescope, I can't really do that. But he published a number of things at the time. And for a while, he thought he was seeing changes in Eratosthenes that were indicating life on the planet. Later on, when he got a somewhat bigger telescope, he said, I can't verify all these things I was seeing with my little telescope. And he became much more critical. I don't know if the people he knew at the Ladd Observatory were kind of pushing him that way or saying, no, with your telescope there that's only 2 inches across, you're not really being able to see all these details on the moon and Venus that people with bigger telescopes are seeing. And he became more skeptical, but toward the end of his life, he was back enjoying amateur astronomy again. He went to meetings of the Skyscrapers, the Amateur Astronomy Club in Providence, in the last year of his life. And I'm sure had he lived long enough, he would have enjoyed the space age. Early on in his life, he was actually pretty realistic about what would be needed to go into space. You read science fiction and all these people of the 1920s and all these people just jump in their spaceship and go zooming off. But Lovecraft said, well, he thought there'd people would eventually go to the moon, but it might take another century. And he was betting that the first people who tried would probably die along the way. And it was a little bit more realistic viewpoint, actually, than many people at the time who were science fiction enthusiasts. I'm sure him, had he lived to the day of Sputnik, he would have been out there in his backyard looking up, watching to see the satellites, the early satellites go over.
2: What do you think he would have thought of, what's it called, the three-eye atlas, Avi Loeb's thing that has been going around?
0: The Avi Loeb was looking at this interstellar comet that came in. Now, this is this observed, initially identified as a comet. And when you tracked its orbit, you saw it wasn't just within our own solar system, as most comets are. It had come in to the solar system from beyond. Kind of like if you've read the Arthur C. Clarke story, Rendezvous with Rama, where a spaceship comes in from beyond the solar system and heads out again. Avi Loeb was wondering whether this could be something like that. And he made a list of things that were odd about this comet, the Atlas. Yeah. And there are a number of things that are odd about this comet. But on the other hand, we've only seen three interstellar meteors or comets. Kind of an asteroid, but this is some outgassing, so you call it a comet, I suppose. It's not clear that they were any signs of it being an artificial object. So I think it's likely natural. And I think we're going to find more of these fainter ones. The Vera Rubin telescope down in Chile has recently gone into operation that over a few nights scans the whole sky down to a deep level. And I think we're going to find faint objects, lots of faint asteroids and things, more readily than we could before. Now, it's not going to be so good for looking for if a Ray Harryhausen flying saucer flew over. It wouldn't get that because it's pointed at too small a part of the sky and too narrow. I did see something odd when I was observing down in Chile once. This is back in the 1970s. I'm down at Cerro Tololo Inter-American Observatory on a mountaintop in the Andes in Chile. And I'm out looking at the night, spectacular night sky from that location. The center of the galaxy passes nearly overhead from that location. But what I saw is this little fuzzy thing, kind of like a smoke ring moving across the sky. And it comes up. I didn't catch it right when it appeared, but it was already there and moved over, kind of maybe expanding a little bit as it went. So it was a UFO for me, but I bet it was probably something to do with a space launch at the time. And that what I was seeing was material released. Of course, we didn't have the internet back then. You couldn't just look up what was going on in the sky so easily. So I think I actually sent a report on that to J. Allen Hynek, is QFOS Center. But I don't know. I just got a brief acknowledgement. So I imagine they thought it was just a outgassing from a satellite thing, too.
2: Yeah. Unfortunately, all of the UFO sightings in the Bridgewater Triangle the past couple of years have been almost definitely Starlink sightings and not alien related, unfortunately.
0: There are so many satellites now, it's hard in the evening and before dawn in the morning to be out there without seeing a bunch of them going over. Astronomers are not so happy with that because they're taking their photos and you have all these satellite trails going through.
2: It's like sky trash at this point. And even like with all the light pollution we have, you can't, and I live in a much larger town than I grew up in, about twice the size now, but with all the light pollution, you can't just go outside and look up at the sky and enjoy it like you used to be able to as much.
0: Right. Even from the town of Willimantic, when I was a kid growing up, you could see fairly faint objects in the night sky. But the lighting has grown much brighter. And you can't anymore, which is a disappointment.
3: I think I must have an advantage here because I'm a small village in the west country of England. It is pretty dark outside. There's not a lot of light pollution, thankfully. So to get back at the moment, you can see a hell of a lot of stars. But unfortunately, they're going to be building on the field behind me in the next year or so.
0: Oh, houses. Dear.
3: All going to change, unfortunately, for me. I have a question I wanted to throw in. I wish I had enough time for that, to be honest with you, but I thought it was kind of related. I'm quite fascinated by the whole concept of faster than light travel, looking at the possibilities or the non-possibilities of it becoming a reality. I'm wondering what your thoughts are on that idea that we will at some point achieve that or not.
0: Funny thing about that, when I was a sophomore in college, I spent a summer working on the physics of tachyons, which are faster than light particles. I didn't really know what I was doing, but someone had a summer program and I was in there. They have imaginary rest masses, so they're odd particles. But they always go faster than the light. They can never go slower than light. But alas, they've not been detected so far. So some people working on the physics of something analogous to warp drive. And sometimes they seem to get physics that works, but takes an impossible amount of energy.
3: Yes,
0: or something along those lines. So I think I'd love it to be true because I'd hate that we had to just trundle along and spend thousands of years getting from one star to another. But I don't know that it's true. However, some people have suggested that even if you're limited to lower than light speed, you send out thousands and thousands of robotic space probes that don't mind trundling along from star to star for thousands of years. And eventually they find an interesting star system and they investigate it and then report back to you. And maybe some civilization has the ability to do that. Something that I'd love to be true, but that I can't say is true. Now, you've had some, there are interesting visitors from somewhere that are in all your neck of the woods. I think of Steve's area in particular. Where is was it the Flatwoods Monster?
1: It's near Sutton in Flatwoods, West Virginia. What's that, so Susie? Okay, it's about maybe an hour and a half, maybe a little longer from Point Pleasant, West Virginia.
0: Now, is there a Flatwoods Monster Museum?
1: Yes, there is. not as vast as the Mothman Museum, but
0: it's hard even, to beat the Mothman Museum.
1: They even have their own festival. You know, everybody is celebrating their local monsters these days, from the Loveland Frogman that, you know, I mean, I'm not begrudging him a festival, even though they only showed up a few times. But let me do our brief intermission here. You are listening to The High Strangeness Factor, copyrighted on the Paranormal UK Radio Network. Today we are talking to Horace Smith about his writings, which cover meteors, Lovecraft, his writings, and Lovecraft's writings, and his interest in astronomy, and much, much more. I have to tell you, again, that my favorite all-time story of Lovecraft is The Whisper in Darkness, which is basically about an invasion from space. And a little spoiler there, but I have to tell you again, I'm going to mention Boyce Blank Island again. I was reading this story at about 2 a.m. in a cottage on Boyce Blank Island in the dark. And man, oh man, I had to make a pilgrimage to the little boy's room, and I did not want to leave to the bedroom. But it was it was written around the time that Pluto was discovered. And I'm still a little bit ticked off that they demoted Pluto from a planet. But anyway, that was kind of the conclusion of the story. The protagonist is kind of freaking out because he's thinking that these beings are now allowing their planet to be seen. And what does that mean?
0: The planet, he called it Yuggoth.
1: Yep.
0: And when Pluto was found, he actually wrote to some of his friends saying, this new planet they found is obviously Yuggoth. So, for my story. The other thing about that Whisper in Darkness is if you follow the pattern of the moon in the story, and you're very careful, the creatures come around the house more in the dark of the moon. He's very accurate in doing his moon phases and the time when the moon. He was always critical. The stars had to be right and the moon had to be right, not only in terms of when great Cthulhu, or Cthulhu, however you choose to pronounce it, comes back, but the stars had to be right in people's stories so that they matched what you would actually see in the sky. And he actually sent some little star map, planispheres, rotating star maps, to some of his friends who were also authors, so that they would be able to get the stars right in their short stories, which he said they hadn't done in some of his earlier work. I think Frank Belknap Long and some of the others got this little bit of chastising from Lovecraft for not getting the stars or moon or other things right. Lovecraft, however, was far kinder than Ambrose Bierce, who wrote an essay called The Moon in Literature that savaged some people, particularly H. Rider Haggard, for getting the moon all messed up in King Solomon's Mayans. And there's no doubt Haggard did get the moon all messed up in King Solomon's Mayan, but Bierce was not going to let it pass with just a few notes. He savaged him over that.
1: Now, you have to. Now, another thing that just fascinated me about that time is that, you know, you mentioned the watching the craters and the what they thought were changes in the shadows, and that perhaps it referenced vegetation, maybe even construction, and of course Mars and the canals and so forth. That was really a time when they thought maybe, just maybe, there was life on the moon and even on Mars and so forth. But, you know, you've got to tell us about the great moon hoax. I actually bought the book where I can read about the claims that were made and the people that were suckered into it.
0: This goes back to, I believe, the 1830s. And one of the chief astronomers of the time was the son of William Herschel, who had discovered the planet Uranus. He was John Herschel. And the southern sky had not been seen as deeply with telescopes as the northern sky. So John Herschel went down to the Cape, South Africa, and took with him, built there a relatively large telescope for the time, and is going to survey the southern sky. So people knew he was going down there, but back in New York City, a writer for the, was it New York Sun, I believe, newspaper.
1: Yes.
0: Took advantage of this and said, okay, not only is John Herschel observing the heavens from down on the Cape, we have reports back from him. And what he's seeing are, he's got this fantastic telescope with multiple lenses that give these incredible views of the moon. And what he's seeing are creatures on the moon. These winged creatures that fly around, there's life on the moon. They're a civilization. There are these, I don't have the picture right now. There's some drawings that were made to go with the articles in the Sun showing the inhabitants of the moon.
1: Did he have orangutans with wings, I think?
0: They were hairy creatures and down there.
1: But they looked
0: like more of a cross between the orangutans and people, kind of. And this is fabulous for sales for the Sun. The sales of the newspaper zoomed up. Of course, no one could just send a telephone call or a telegram even to John Herschel to say if it's true. You'd have to wait for a ship to go down and come back so that there was no way to immediately debunk the stories. Eventually, I don't know how long it lasted before the story
1: I think it was a 6-part article, but I don't know what the span of time was.
0: Yeah.
1: But didn't was it Edgar Allan Poe?
0: Edgar Allan Poe, who some people have accused of being responsible for creating part of that tale, turned out to be a debunker too of it, if he was. Because he was an amateur astronomer too. Actually, he did some writing that actually contributed to the progress of astronomy, though it's very oddly written. And he eventually helped say, no, this can't be right. And the sales, everyone agreed it was a hoax eventually. And alas, for the Sun, their sales went down. But no one was ever took. I think there was no admission of trouble, as I remember, that it was a hoax. And it set the pattern for others in the 19th century, I think, to try to duplicate it. But I don't know if any New York newspaper ever was able to achieve the celebrity of the great moon hoax of the 1830s. By the time you got into the later 1800s, people could send a telegram and get an instant debunking. So it wasn't the same later on. And alas, those flying orangutan humans, whatever they were, the moon men were not real. And sure would be nice to have a telescope that would show that amount of detail on the moon. Even John Herschel didn't have that.
1: Sort of like H.G. Wells' short story, The Crystal Egg.
0: It's a view through to the planet Mars, right?
1: Right. Yeah.
0: He just finds it in a antique shop or something, is it?
1: Right, right.
0: I don't know if the Martians were using that to get information for their invasion in the War of the Worlds.
1: They look quite a bit different. The invaders were looked a little more like octopi than I think the things that they were that H.G. Wells was talking about in that particular story.
0: That's true. But it's a fine little story. And if you've only read H.G. Wells' major novels, The Time Machine, The War of the Worlds, The Invisible Man, the science fiction, which he's most famous, I would encourage you not to miss his short stories, too. Right. A number of them are very interesting. There was one I recall that he had a man who was suddenly given the power to be omnipotent. But unfortunately, he was not all wise, too. And
1: it happens.
0: Gets the earth into all kinds of trouble with his omnipotence.
1: Well, another great thing that you guys do in the novel, you go through many, many authors that may have touched influenced some of Lovecraft's writings, and you talk a lot about various really obscure stories and novels about the moon, not just Jules Verne from the Earth to the Moon, but you hit everything. You hit Edgar Rice Burroughs, The Moon Maid, and so many. I kept reading your book, and I put these books in my Amazon shopping cart for later, and then once in a while I total them up, and I think, no, I'm going to have to remortgage my house to buy all this stuff. So we're not going to do that. Mm-hmm. You even mentioned Edmund Hamilton, one of my favorite authors of all time. Lovecraft didn't like him very much, and he was a little bit repetitive, and he was kind of the guy that he and his wife Lee Brackett kind of created space opera, didn't he?
0: One of the early writers. But it was early on. I should say that Eddie Guillemot is responsible for tracking down and finding many of those obscure stories that are mentioned. But Edmund Hamilton became famous early on, I think, partly because he had a lot of catastrophe, Earth being destroyed,
1: right,
0: stories before he began to get him more into space opera. And I seem to remember one where he had someone built giant robots in the wilds of Pennsylvania that were hidden away there and suddenly released to destroy the towns. And there was one where someone had invented, I think this is Edmund Hamilton, a way to connect up with different times in the past. And suddenly dinosaurs are walking down this the street of this town and causing similar havoc. So I enjoyed some of those early tales that are...
1: But they called him World Saver Hamilton, I think, for a while.
0: Yeah, someone always had to come up with a way to keep the Earth from being totally destroyed by whatever creature or monster or whatever, or comet or whatever it was that was going to wipe us out that time.
1: But you know, he would do formulas sometimes, but I think that his imagination was so good that he kind of surpassed that a little bit. He wrote, did you ever read any of the Captain Future stories?
0: I did not, unfortunately.
1: I actually have the original pulp magazines in my collection, but I first started reading them in the reprinted paperbacks.
0: Huh. Well, I remember when I started reading, my introduction to space opera was Skylark Smith and things like that.
1: Yep. For the people that don't know who Captain Future was, he was more believable than Flash Gordon, not quite as believable as Captain Kirk. And it was so much fun because all the planets were inhabited. And he tooled around in his spaceship, the Comet. He had his base on the moon. He had an android, a robot, and a scientist who's the guy's just a brain in a cube, a translucent cube that would fly around on tractor beams. And it was one of these deals like Doc Savage, where the publishing company would set it up. They would create the characters, and then they would hire a writer, usually under a pen name, not always, to write the stories. And so he had to put in something there about sports every time. The villain had to escape three times. So he was restricted in that way. But I always thought he came up with interesting stories, and I still love Captain Future, even though Captain Future is quite impossible.
0: Maybe I shall have to read him.
1: You'll get a kick out of him.
0: The stories.
1: Go ahead, Forrest.
0: I was just going to say the golden age of science fiction was still hanging around, but getting passed into the new age as I started reading. In the 1960s, I came across the science fiction magazines that were so prominent at the time and have mostly disappeared today. A few of them are left. Things like Analog, Worlds of If, Galaxy, stories like that. That many of the major writers would have their stories appear in those magazines before they came out in paperback books. And it was wonderful to come across them at that time. And they would also occasionally have nonfiction. And two of my favorites kind of went against each other in different magazines. One was Isaac Asimov would have a monthly, I think it was monthly at the time, or almost monthly, article. And Willy Ley, who was a cryptologist, sought to know, would also have, in Galaxy magazine, he'd have his nonfiction tale. And they were so very different in style that you can enjoy reading them, even if they covered by accident the same subjects. But Willy Ley, I used to get all his books when I could afford them. And he was an expert in the space age, rockets, missile, and space travel at the time. But he also was interested in zoology and what one would think of as cryptid stories today, such as what is the creature on the... But this is the dragon-like creature on the gates of the old fortresses in Baghdad or things like that. And I enjoyed him very much. I don't know how much of his cryptid work has stood the test of time. Probably we know a lot more about many of those topics than they did in his day. But I thoroughly enjoyed reading them.
2: Does Michigan have any cryptids? Does Michigan have any cryptids?
0: Oh, of course it has its cryptids. But I don't know if there are any around me that are particularly local to the area. There are Dogman.
1: Right. There's some Battle Creek area sightings, but most of them are up around Traverse City or Bigfoot. That guy just shows up everywhere. I don't know if you remember the reports in Monroe, Michigan. Back in the mid-60s? I think that was a hoax, though. I think that was...
0: That was before I was in Michigan, so...
1: Oh, okay. All right.
0: The thing I heard about Michigan was earliest was probably the swamp gas UFO sighting that I knew was in Michigan. I had no idea where the town is. And if you go to the place today, it's pretty much built over. It's been developed. So the UFO was seen in the in the Swamp Gas Tales.
1: Yeah, that was March of 66. Dr. J. Allen Hynek was still attached to Project Blue Book, and they kind of wanted him to defuse it, debunk it. So he suggested that some of the sightings in Hillsdale, for example, might be swamp gas. And of course, that's all they needed to solve the UFO mystery. But I actually saw him, Horace, 10 years later at a Michigan MUFON meeting at the Weber Inn in Ann Arbor. And he had left Blue Book, started the Center for UFO Studies, and the name of his talk was Swamp Gas Plus 10 and Counting.
0: I wrote a book, which was the history of our campus of observatories on the campus of Michigan State University, called Stars Over the Red Cedar. And at one point, J. Allen Hynek enters the tale, because in the 1950s, late 50s, excuse me, there was a moonwatch station set up here. Now, I don't know if you remember Project Moonwatch, but this was amateur astronomers, mostly, who were gathered together to be helped track the first artificial satellites. And one of them was set up upon the physics building at the time. It must have been much darker than it is today around that building. And when they were setting it up, J. Allen Hynek was actually involved in helping to direct the organization of these amateur satellite working groups. And he sent a letter to the Michigan group when they were being organized, saying, sounds like you have everything you need to get going. You're accepted into the Moonwatch group. Why don't you tell your local papers and TV people, because you have some news that is worth telling. He was trying to get publicity for the Moonwatch teams at the time. And that's the letter I came across when I was doing the history of the Moonwatch project. And they actually did see some of the early moons, the artificial moons. But they weren't the U.S. ones that they were expecting to be watching. The first one they saw were Russian satellites. It's an interesting story nonetheless. And they're probably unidentified objects hidden in those Moonwatch records, because they would get together at certain times and make the equivalent with the little Moonwatch telescopes of a picket fence across the sky, waiting for objects like satellites to cross through when they know when and where the satellite crossed. And that was before everything could be done with radar. Later on. So occasionally, I'm sure they must have seen things cross through that were never matched up with any satellite or known object.
1: The last time you... Oh, go ahead. Were you finished with your thought?
0: That's all I need to say, probably more than I needed to say.
1: You can say as much as you want, no extra charge. But the last time you and I were on a show, I brought up the Curious Bookshop on the main drag in East Lansing, and how I used to haunt that all the time. And I mean, for pulp magazines, UFO books, Lovecraft sometimes in hardcover, and some of the authors that published Lovecraft-style stories. But did you ever go to the Abelman Bookshop in Hamtramck?
0: I do not think I did. Of course, okay. The Curious Bookstar, I was at many a time, and the Archive Bookstore when it was around later on, and the number of the ones in Ann Arbor, but I don't think I ever went to one in Hamtramck.
1: Well, for people that don't know, Hamtramck is a captive suburb in Detroit, just a couple of miles down, And there was this, it's not there anymore, but this two-story Able Man bookstore, dirty, dusty. It had, you know, paperbacks and books on the lower level. I would go and ask the guy if I could go upstairs because that's where all his pulp magazines were. Oh my God. I didn't have a lot of money, but I got a lot of issues of things like Amazing Stories, Startling Stories, you know, way before these went to a digest size. And I got, you know, some original stories by Ray Bradbury. I have a story in a beat up Weird Tales by Robert E. Howard, a Conan story. And, I found some very hard to find the hero pulps like Doc Savage and The Shadow, but I found a few of those. So that was, I take my measly paycheck and go there. I should have been saving my money, but you know, hey, you only live once. So I would go there and just dole out a few bucks and I built up a nice little collection. So
0: It's hard to get a bargain nowadays. There's
1: oh, good Lord! People look especially
0: up too many things on the web and know what they have.
1: Yep. Andy and Susie, any other questions? Parting words?
2: I did want to mention that in honor of Lovecraft, I am drinking the official drink of Rhode Island, which is coffee milk. Horace got
0: Lovecraft it. Loved coffee and with lots of sugar in his case. He was a teetotaler in terms of alcohol, but coffee he loved with lots of sugar. Yeah. And
2: so for anyone not from New England, coffee milk is almost like chocolate milk or strawberry milk, where you have a concentrated coffee flavored syrup that you mix in with milk. It's a New England delicacy that pairs very well with a Fluffernutter sandwich. So that's my recommendation to everyone.
0: I'm sure that Lovecraft would appreciate that.
1: Very good. And Andy, any parting words, any questions?
3: No, I'm good. I must admit, I was fascinated by this conversation, thinking about weird fiction. I'm a big fan of the last few years, especially you've got really gone back into it. Just one brief thing. Have you ever come across the Dark Adventures Radio Theater, the H.G. Lovecraft Society?
0: I have, and have listened to a number of them.
3: I think I would recommend their version of Call of Cthulhu to anybody, because it turns into, as you know, you heard it, turns it into a proper story with characters actually speaking of their experiences rather than just a narrative. What they did with that would make a brilliant movie, I think. It's fantastic.
1: Well, Horace, we're going to have you back. I mean, we just barely scratched the surface, and this has just been a lot of fun. You know, I know we all have our favorite books here, but ladies and gentlemen, when the stars are right, H.P. Lovecraft and Astronomy, Horace A. Smith and Edward...
0: Guillemot.
1: His last name?
0: Guillemot.
1: Okay, very good. I'm glad you said it. Okay, but yeah. It's just a fascinating book. It covers some of the areas we talked about tonight. It just covers everything, and it is such a fun book. And you don't even really necessarily have to be a fan of Lovecraft to. I mean, if you enjoy history and the past and how they were, they were so new at trying to explore the heavens. This is just a fascinating book. So I guess with that, we'll close it out and let you have any parting words, Horace?
0: No, I'm very glad to have been here, and we could go on all night, but we better not.
1: Especially since Andy is in, I don't know how many time zones he's away, but he could just pass out any second. Heck, I could pass out any second. That was a wild trip to Frogman. But I'll go ahead and close out the show. Thanks, everybody, for being here. The High Strangeness Factor was created by Steve Ward and Andy Mercer and is copyrighted on the Paranormal UK Radio Network. Our fearless production team steers the rudder for the network. Andy Mercer is the producer for The High Strangeness Factor, along with other shows. I can be heard on a panel on Paul Dale Roberts' show from time to time. And I do some Mothman 101 shows, which go way beyond the Mothman. Andy Mercer completed the ending theme for the show, and Brian Zeller composed the opening theme for the High Strangers Factor. And I am Steve Ward, along with Andy Mercer. I am a displaced Michigander deep in the Ohio Valley, living on the same road that the Mothman chased cars back in the middle 60s. Thank you all for listening.

0: Welcome to this edition of the High Strangeness Factor, copyrighted on the Paranormal UK Radio Network. I'm your host, Steve Ward, along with Susie Bastille and Andy Mercer. The High Strangeness Factor was created about half a dozen years ago, and we have covered all aspects of the paranormal. Andy and Susie, tell us a little bit about yourselves and what's going on and how people can contact you.
1: Ladies first.
2: Go ahead, Andy.
1: Oh, ladies first.
2: Well, people can't contact me. Sorry about it. But anyway, I had questions for you guys actually before we started. So yesterday I was thinking about liminal spaces and the theories that paranormal activity happens in these liminal spaces because it's an area of transition and things like that. And I was wondering, do you think that's why there's so many toilet ghosts in bathrooms?
1: That may be an American phenomenon to get to me here.
2: You don't have toilet ghosts there?
0: I'm glad somebody thought to ask that question.
1: Occasion tiles, any number of reasons for that.
0: Well, let's hope they're not around. They have no business being there. But anyway, go ahead and tell us a little bit about yourselves. We already just found out a lot about Susie, but we'll move on.
1: It's disconcerting, to say the least. Well, as you know, I'm still plugging away at my next book I'm working on at the moment, which should hopefully be out sort of mid-spring. It's a transcription of a handwritten grimoire from the 1800s. Which hasn't been published before, so I'm working on that and discovering the various other versions of it that are out there and compiling a sort of an essay that will go with the book, talking about the development of this particular manuscript, which is keeping me very busy, which I'm rather enjoying. You know, I'm quietly living in the West Country in a little village away from the bright lights of London and Essex, where I used to live, and enjoying the peace and quiet out here at the moment, which is very quiet because my wife Mandy is away for the weekend. She's off line dancing, country western music, if you would believe, whilst I have a house to myself, which is very nice indeed.
0: Susie?
2: So I don't have too much of anything going on. My muggle job has been getting in the way of having too much fun. And I'm about to be an empty nester in the next couple of months. My son will be going off to college and deserting me, but hopefully, getting rich so he can support me in my old age. So I can't complain too much.
0: Well, you're getting into your excursion season, where you go exploring now with the weather getting a little bit more easy to take.
2: Yeah, it was the air outside no longer hurts your face. So yeah. Hopefully I can get in a weekend adventure soon. And usually the first stop of the year is Annawan Rock, which is up in Rehoboth, Mass, which is part of the Bridgewater Triangle. It's near where the redheaded hitchhiker is spotted. But Annawan Rock is known for phantom drumming, and there's been phantom fires there as well. Of course, I haven't seen anything there, but that's generally my first stop in the spring. So if I finally do see something, you guys will be the first to know.
0: Well, good. It's going to be an exclusive for the High Strangeness Factor. I attended the Frogman Conference yesterday in Loveland, Ohio. The story goes back in 72. There were two different police officers separated by, I think, 2 weeks. Ray Shockley, I think, was one of them. They saw this strange amphibian creature climb out of the Little Miami River. Somebody had seen something like that in 1955. And these guys barely show up, and they've got their own festival. And, Mothman took decades to get his festival. It just doesn't seem right somehow. But it was interesting. This is the fourth outing. It's just incredibly crowded. And people are dressed in wearing frog ears and wearing frog costumes and so forth. There's a lot of books and artwork and so forth being sold, and some pretty good speakers too. Chad Lewis is someone I know from the Van Meter Visitor Festival, and he talked about the connection between strange lights and some cryptids. And James Trivett, he talked a lot about various folklore in Ohio. So it was, I didn't see all the speakers, but it was really a good time. So now let's introduce our guest, if I can just find.
1: I have to say, I'm very jealous of you guys. All these conferences you have almost every weekend, there's very little like that over here. We have the occasional conference. I spoke on a few weeks ago, but the sheer volume and number of you guys have in the States just astounds me. I'm quite jealous.
3: Well, I might begin by making a comment on Annawan Rock. It's not too far from the location that H.P. Lovecraft went to observe Halley's Comet in 1910. A little bit closer into Providence than Annawan Rock. But he also was, in his teenage years, he and some friends had a clubhouse out not all that far from Annawan Rock, where they would go and have fun. I don't know ever saw any spirits or phantom fires or anything, however.
1: I think he's a strict non-believer, if I remember correctly. Lovecraft had no real belief in any of the paranormal, called supernatural, or anything, from what I remember reading.
3: That's you guys... true. He was quite a materialist. I had sent him a montage of book covers, and he may be getting into trouble trying to display that. I don't know.
0: Okay. I was able to do this. I was able to find Horace's intro. It's a great intro, and without losing my image. But Horace, why don't you just tell us a little bit about yourself, since I can't seem to I keep disappearing, which is not a good thing.
3: I grew up in Connecticut, not all that far from where Susie grew up. Though in the metropolis of Willimantic, Connecticut, and got an education in astronomy there. And astronomy has been my career professor of astronomy and physics here at Michigan State University up until the point I retired and became an emeritus professor. And eventually they kicked me out of my office, so I'm just working from home. But have interest in a variety of subjects, from strange things seen in the sky to historical astronomy to more academic subjects such as pulsating stars. And I became very interested in H.P. Lovecraft at a rather early age and was particularly interested in his own interest in astronomy. Many of you may know, in case you have any people in the audience who don't know, H.P. Lovecraft was one of the foremost writers of weird fiction in the first part of the 20th century and has influenced a lot of people subsequently, but is not always viewed favorably by some because he was rather xenophobic in terms of... not approving of the melting pot of American culture. And it is one of the things that disappoints one if one is a Lovecraft fan. But nonetheless, I thoroughly enjoy his writings and have tried to track him down a little bit. And that is the origin of one of my books with co-author Edward Guimont, who I think was at one time on Susie's old show as well, wasn't he?
2: And, I just went to a NERA conference, New England Antiquities Research Association, and it was at a college.

0: not far from the Bridgewater Triangle there. And he is just finishing up a book on the history of I'm trying to remember the title of it. I think it's The Power of the Flat Earth Idea, about people who through history have believed in the flat earth.
1: Yeah.
0: And that will be coming out next year by, I think, Palgrave Macmillan publisher.
1: And how did you first discover
0: Oh, this
1: Lovecraft?
0: year now. Lovecraft, I may have read one or two short stories, but mainly in 1970, I walked into a department store, found a rack of paperback books sitting on the shelf, and said, this is a pretty cover. And it was The Dream Quest of Unknown Kadath,
1: Yes.
0: which is one of his kind of Dunsanian works, where it's kind of a dream world. And I read it and said, wow, I'm going to read some more of these. And others, some of his other things were quite different in style than that
1: Right.
0: one. But it was great fun to read. I'm not even sure whether it was published in a real publication during his lifetime. A number of of his longer works, like trying to remember the case of House Dexter Ward, were not published in any of it widely available source during his life. And he was mainly known for short stories that appeared, many of them in Weird Tales magazine, and a
1: Right.
0: number of them, a few of them in what was it, Astounding Science Fiction at the
1: Yep.
0: time. And toward the end
1: The
0: of his life, he began to be shifting perhaps a little more toward science fiction with with stories like At the Mountains of Madness. But not the kind of science fiction that many of the people at the time are writing.
1: Well, I
0: Is
1: remember.
0: more
1: Go ahead.
0: go on.
1: I had the first story. I think it was in the 70s. I can't remember the name of the paperback company, but they started reprinting a lot of Lovecraft. And prior to that, I know that August Derleth had created Arkham House, and it was republishing Lovecraft in a lot of hardcovers. And then they started to go out of print and started to just skyrocket. But I had a collection. And my first story was late at night, was The Color Out of Space. And I'm reading this and I'm thinking, this is it's like a horror story, but actually when you boil it down, it's science fiction. So he had this interesting blend of horror and science fiction in many stories.
0: Right, The Color Out of Space is one that he particularly thought well of. It begins with a person walking by or going by an old town that's been flooded to make a new being flooded to make a new reservoir. And he's gets hearing old stories as to what had happened in the later 1800s. This was like set in the 1920s. That would be the time when he wrote it. Lovecraft himself was born in 1890, died rather young in 1937. In fact, in one more week, it'll be 89 years since he passed away. And so he was writing these stories, and many of them in the 1920s into the 1930s. That was the contemporary time that he's writing about. But in this story, The Color Out of Space, he's hearing old tales from the late 1800s where the strange meteorite had fallen on the town, outside of town on this farm. And the whole story is what happens to the people on that farm in the time after the meteorite falls. And it's not like the blob. They don't pick up the meteorite and get this blob growing on them. It's a little more subtle than that, but it's a very interesting, fun story to read.
1: when we talk more about the when the

0: Stars Are Right by H.P. Lovecraft. And would you pronounce your co-author's last name again, please?
1: Guillemot. Eddie
0: Guillemot?
1: Guillemot.
0: Okay. Okay.
1: Yeah.
0: That's my favorite
1: As well
0: book,
1: as
0: man.
1: I can pronounce it.
0: Okay. Well, that punched every button. I mean, I just love it. The references to other, you know, science literature and science fiction. And I never realized that Lovecraft was so fascinated by astronomy. And, you know, it's such an interesting time. Well, they didn't have, you know, there were some powerful scopes in other parts of the country. There was one in California. Nothing matched what we have today. And so they were really kind of in the dark ages. But, you know, it meant that your book says that they didn't even know if there was more than one galaxy. They didn't know about the life of stars.
1: That's right. When Lovecraft started out as an amateur astronomer when he lived in Providence, which was the town he always loved. And he had his own small telescope. But he used to go visit the Ladd Observatory, which is still there today. It's part of Brown University. Has a telescope which to him seemed very large, but it's not large compared to what we have today. Had a lens 12 inches in diameter. And he would became friends with the director of the observatory, who allowed him to come in and not so much use the telescope, I think, is use the library. And he used to he had self-published his own astronomy and science magazines that he would handwrite hectograph. Back in the days, anyone remember hectographing? I remember still, when I was in school, occasionally, instead of getting mimeographs, we'd get the even more simple method of hectograph, more laborious probably, but could be done with just without a mimeograph machine. And he would make maybe 25 copies of these magazines that would go to friends and relatives. And fortunately for us, many of them are kept today at the library of Brown University and are online, and you can read them today if you want to see what a teenage H.P. Lovecraft was penning in his youth. Before, he was also doing some early stories at this time, but didn't really get into the stories. He wanted to become an astronomer. He had dreams of becoming an astronomer, but he said he ran into mathematics. And he couldn't get beyond, had trouble with algebra, and said he couldn't get beyond that. And in fact, some people think it was that was partly responsible for a kind of a mental breakdown he had in 1908 when he realized that he would not be going on to become an astronomer. He never actually even graduated from high school in Providence, let alone made it into Brown University. And he was rather, for the few years after that breakdown, this may be the only time that he could really be considered something of a recluse. But as in later years, he had a lot of friends by letters. He was one of the world's greatest letter writers. He's read thousands of letters to friends, many of which have been published today. And I think Eddie Guillemot always said that if he were alive today, you could see him writing all kinds of things on Facebook and Instagram, and being a real social media person. I don't know if that's true or not, but he was certainly used the ability, the techniques of the time to spread his thoughts to friends
2: Probably Yelp reviews, for sure.
1: He may have.
0: I have a volume of letters with he wrote with Clark Ashton Smith, another one of my huge favorite writers of weird fiction, bizarre short stories. I have a lot more questions on this book, but I want to, I know that both Susie and Andy have some questions for you, so I'm going to step back a little bit. But I want to get back to When the Stars Are Right, the fascination that Lovecraft had with the with Venus and the moon and so forth. But guys, go ahead, ask some questions.
2: So Horace, when you were on my show, we talked about your feelings towards Charles Fort.
1: Oh, indeed.
2: And I was just right now, as we're talking, I was reminded that I had an archaeology professor that had similar feelings towards Lovecraft as you do towards Charles Fort. New England, we have what we call New England lore or Yankee lore around the stonework in New England. And there's rumors that it was built by the Phoenicians or Irish monks is another big one. And he attributed a lot of that to Lovecraft, but never explained why. So I'm curious to know if you know why he would feel that way.
1: Not quite. In the sense that Lovecraft didn't have stones in New England built by people sailing in from Europe so much, but he did have in some of his stories, like the Dunwich Horror, he would have stones on mountaintops, but they were supposed to be old stones going back to ancient times and around which supernatural events and rituals could be held. So the stones, in that sense, were not natural, but they weren't anything recent. And in some of his tales, there are mountains where the people are supposed to stay away, as in The Whisper in Darkness, because they were visited by the Migo, these alien creatures that kind of interacted with the early Native Americans, who learned not to go near those places where the Migo dwelt. Although the Migo did interact with some people and had their minions to do their work. So I wouldn't think of that directly. One should think of Lovecraft as being responsible for that. Many of these old tales of constructions by the people coming over from England or the Vikings go back long before Lovecraft's time, back many of them into at least the 19th century, if not earlier. So I think Lovecraft is getting a bit of a bum rap in that from your professor. Now, on the other hand, Charles Fort, if you've never read him, he lived in from the 1870s to, he died in 1932, so he did overlap with Lovecraft, and he became most famous for the Book of the Damned, which is a collection of strange things that he thought had been damned by science, that is not included in the usual corpus of scientific knowledge. And he had some other books after that, like New Lands. But astronomers were Charles Fort's real bête noirs, where he didn't think much of astronomers and what they professed to know about the solar system of the universe. And as an astronomer, I feel obligated to return the sentiment and say Charles Fort astronomy, much of astronomy has been proven right since your time. So take that, you Charles Fort, in your book of the day. I wrote a little thing about that once, but I never got it published anywhere. So I still have it in all my files.
2: Yeah, I just sent my mother a copy of your book, Willimantic Skies.
1: Ah,
2: And she had a couple of stories she wanted me to tell you. This is very important.
1: Be happy.
2: So she thinks these both took place in the late 50s, early 60s. But the first one was her mother had sent her out. She grew up on a dairy farm, and they had an outbuilding where they kept milk. Her mother had sent her out to go get a bottle of milk, and she had seen a meteor shower when she went out to get that milk. Now, this was obviously well before the internet, and she had no idea what a meteor shower was. And she thought it was some kind of like sign from God, right? Because that's she would have been like single digit age at this point. And then there was another time where she went out at night to use the outhouse and saw it, yes, because we didn't have indoor plumbing in Lebanon yet, Horace. They only had that in Willimantic. but she saw what she now knows is the Northern Lights, but at the time thought it had to have been some other kind of, you know, celestial signal, because she just had no idea that was something that happened.
1: The late 1950s were a great time for Northern Lights because it was the peak of solar activity. And it was one of the strongest peaks of solar activity that we've had. And in about 1957, my mother took me out on the back steps and pointed to the north, where I could see these rays rising up in the sky, going up and down. And I was told they were Northern Lights. And within the next few years, I was able to see a number of displays when I was just a kid and mostly just dragged out and pointed up. There was some brilliant displays with bright red showing overhead. Some really fun Northern Light displays that I didn't know they were anything all that spectacular. I mean, as a little kid, said, oh, Northern Lights, that's pretty. Those must happen all the time. but I've been following them ever since, and here in Michigan, we've had a few nice displays over the past few years. Some have been strong enough to go into the south, and I don't know whether Steve has seen any lately, or if any of you have seen them in the past couple of years. Of course, we have to, in Michigan, we have to hope it's a clear sky, too.
0: Yeah, exactly.
1: Which is far from being the case on many occasions.
2: We've had first time. Pretty good sights in Connecticut the last couple of years. Well, we've had
3: in England in the south, which is very unusual. It's not uncommon to get them in Scotland or out the other of the country, but down southwest, it's very unusual. In the last couple of years, a few nights where they've been quite visible, which is slightly surprising. And it's disconcerting, to be honest. You shouldn't be coming this far.
0: My first time seeing them was Horace was up on Boyce Blank Island in the Straits of Mackinac, you know, not too far from. Obviously, Mackinac Island and the bridge. My grandmother used to own property up there, so we would vacation up there. But one time, as kids, we would have a bonfire on the beach, and we're sitting around, and I'm looking up at the sky, and the whole sky is on fire. Now, there wasn't, for some reason, there wasn't much cover in them, but I did figure out that these must be the Northern Lights, but the whole sky was lit up with these shimmering lights from horizon to horizon. And then one other time, my then wife and I, we were driving up north in the lower peninsula, And we weren't all that far north, but we started to notice the northern lights, and there was color, green and red and so forth. And they've even been down here, but of course I missed them down here in West Virginia. Mm-hmm. But yeah, it was pretty amazing to see them.
1: If you have your camera out and take a time exposure, you'll often find it shows the color a lot more than your eye can see. And yeah, partly that's because if the northern lights are faint, they don't activate the color sensors in your eye. They have to get up to a certain brightness to do that. And so if you have a faint northern lights glow and you take a picture with your camera, it'll often show green, for example. But your right eye might just see a ghostly whitish okay glow.
3: Well, funny enough, that's exactly what I could see looking out the window. We were actually on holiday in a little coastal town. I could see what looked like static clouds across the sky, which is very strange. I think it happens online about the northern lights being visible. And so I'm taking photographs with our cameras. So I've got an iPhone. Wife's got a Samsung. We both had some really spectacular pictures. But again, it's slightly time delayed to get the effect. But yeah, hardly visible to the naked eye, but certainly very visible to the camera. It's fantastic to see. I've got a quick question for you regarding sort of going back to Lovecraft. I'm a very big fan of Arthur Machen. Have you come across Arthur's work?
1: Oh, yes. I have read his stories and I enjoyed them very much as well, as did Lovecraft, who was a great admirer of him.
3: Definitely.
1: And his stories tended to be more tied to some of the places over in Britain and Ireland, right?
3: Yes,
1: the settings are. I'm unfamiliar with. Although I've visited over there, I've never been off looking at the places where he's likely to have set his tales. In the way that Lovecraft imbues the stories with New England and Providence, Machen, I think, has imbued his stories with some of the background of the areas of the British Isles that he was living in.
3: Particularly South Wales, which is...
1: South,
3: yes,
1: Wales sounds like a great place for haunted stories and ghostly apparitions.
3: It was hometown of Caerleon. I went there last year on our wedding anniversary, stayed in the hotel and didn't realize it's actually next door to his house, which was his house. That was very nice to see as well. Yeah, so it's a similar kind of thing, I think, with Mac. We definitely identify South Wales often in his stories and some of the local, there's a Roman villa nearby that is part of
1: He Welsh? Was Mac in the Welsh?
3: Oh, absolutely, yeah. Mm-hmm. I'm half Welsh myself, so I'm very proud of that, Mac. So. Yes, there's a kind of continuity there about really highlighting your own local area as being the area of most interest. So New England with Lovecraft and Machen in South Wales, but Wales and London, because you've been there for a long time as well. Some of it's still related into London too. So, also, I'm quite a big fan of Robert Chambers. I wonder if you have an opinion on his work too.
1: I have a little, but not so much. Was he the fellow who wrote The King in Yellow, or is that a different one?
3: No, absolutely. The King in Yellow. That's probably his main foray into sort of the more weird fiction type writing we're talking about. His writing became much more conventional later on, but those early stories, particularly the King in Yellow series, I found them quite fascinating. I like the style, again, obviously Lovecraft borrowed a little bit some of the ideas, but this seems normal at first reading, and then suddenly something very strange happens, which kind of disconcerting at first. He's just got it very matter of fact, and like this very odd observation about something going on. I always found that particularly enjoyable in Chambers' early writing. Mm-hmm. But yes, okay, that same kind of style for me as well.
1: Lovecraft wrote a short book, which is you can buy today. It was just published serially during his lifetime, for the most part, called Supernatural Horror and Literature, which gives his views of a number of these writers, those known to him, and of course people only up to the 20s or whenever he wrote the thing, but Machen is in there, Blackwood, Algernon Blackwood.
0: Oh my God, yeah.

0: suddenly these lights began to appear in the sky. And many people around Boston and all of New England were quite affrighted by these lights. It turns out they hadn't seen Northern Lights much before, because it was during the before that had been the time of the Maunder Minimum, where the sun was very quiet and there weren't so many Northern Lights at mid-latitude. So this was a not only an astounding thing to see, as it always is, but something that was fresh for them. And Cotton Mather wrote a book, a pamphlet about it called A Voice from Heaven, where he said, yeah, this is the Northern Lights, and it's a natural phenomena, but it could also be a sign from God. He was always on the lookout for evidence for the imminent second coming. And he said, if these Northern Lights could awaken us the righteous thoughts of the righteous, they would be doing some good. So his view of Northern Lights is rather different than my own. And he had some rivals at the time who viewed them as more of a purely natural phenomenon, a Thomas Robey, for one. But it's interesting to see how striking the Northern Lights appeared when they'd been largely absent from New England for decades before their return in 1719.
1: Before we get back to when the stars are right, when I definitely want to do that, because one of my favorite all-time Lovecraft stories, actually it's almost a short novel, The Whisperer in Darkness, and that kind of ties in with his fascination with astronomy. But I have to ask you, you mentioned in some of the things you'd like to talk about your interest and fascination with 1950s somewhat science fiction and horror movies.
0: Those are what I grew up on and loved.
1: Now, did you go to like a local theater that had matinees where they showed these, or?
0: They did. In Willimantic, there were two theaters, matinee theaters, when I was a little boy. One of them closed fairly early. It was called the Gem Theater, and that was kind of the cheapest theater around, for matinees anyway. You could get in for a dime or 15 cents. And the Capitol Theater was the other one, but that was a little bit more ritzy. It was slightly newer. And we'd go into the Gem Theater, and they'd be showing Rodan or Earth versus the Flying Saucers, or Giant Claw. My critical faculties were not too extreme at the time when I was 5 or 6 or 7. I can even remember seeing Plan 9 at the theater and didn't think there was anything that extraordinary about it, that bad about its tombstones that wobbled when someone fell against them, or flying saucers that were clearly just things held by strings and set on fire. So one should think my critical faculties were limited. One time, I've told this before on a different program. One time, I went with my sister, and our father came to the Saturday matinee. That turned out not to be perhaps the best thing. I think it was Rodan, though it might have been Giant Claw that we were watching. And it's the middle of it. All the kids are excited. Rodan is this giant, I should say, reptilian flying monster. It's a Japanese movie. And all us kids are sitting on the edge of our seats, thrilled by the appearance of the giant flying monster. And my father lets out, everyone's quiet, hushed. And my father lets out in a loud voice, "Well, this is the silliest blankety-blank movie I have ever seen." But he didn't see it was blankety-blank, I'm afraid.
1: He didn't find it gripping then, huh?
0: He did not. And I don't know how many of

0: the kids were shocked by his language, but after that, it was better if Dad didn't go along to those Saturday matinees. Leave it screaming kids.
1: Did you have a local horror host on television in those days, like on a Friday or Saturday night showing science fiction or horror movies?
0: I don't remember one because I couldn't stay up to probably when they were on. But what I did get, I did when I was a little bit older, and this is probably around 1960 or so, I would go in once a month or once every couple months, depending upon how many dimes I had in my pocket. And I would purchase the magazine Famous Monsters of Film.
1: Forrest J. Ackerman.
0: And he would have there would be pictures in there, not only of the monsters, but of horror hosts.
1: Right.
0: And I think that was my first introduction to the horror hosts. It was only when I got a little older and could stay up a little later that I began to encounter them myself. And by that time, they were perhaps past the peak on the local channels. So I wish that I had stories, childhood tales of favorite horror hosts, but I didn't really have them at the time.
1: Well, I have to tell you, I was in the Navy in the early 80s, and a friend of mine had moved out there from Michigan. He lived in Bloomfield Hills before that. And he became friends with Forrest J. Ackerman. So I went up to Los Angeles from the base via bus, and I went into the Acker Mansion. Now, this is before they moved all this stuff to like a museum. But man, I was bumping into walls. He had the blasters from Forbidden Planet. He had parts of the dinosaurs from King Kong. He had an amazing collection of books, obscure science fiction books. Man, and it was just, and he was a great guy. And I was just, my head was spinning.
0: I gather he was a somewhat controversial character in some ways with some writers, but I don't know really the story there, but I would have loved to have seen that array of material from those movies. And would have been delighted to have been able to do that. Now, I guess it's been broken up somewhat now in I don't know how much of it is all retained in one place anymore.
1: Yeah, I don't know either. But boy, he really had a collection. As an aside, I have to tell you, I attended Wayne State University for a while, and I took Astronomy 101. And I thought, oh, this is great. And then I took Astronomy 102, and I ran into that math thing, which was kind of a roadblock. So I thought, hey, I want to talk about spaceships and planets and so forth. I don't want to do algebra.
0: Unfortunately, if you get too far into astronomy, if you want to understand the why a star is the lifetime that it does and not take people's word for it, you have to do the math and calculate it for yourself. I am a little surprised that Lovecraft couldn't have gotten through that. But he was often very much a self-taught. I don't think he liked learning in classes all that much. He did very well in physics in high school, the classes he took. He did very well in chemistry. But I think he knew more of that on his own than he learned in the classes he took there. But when he got to a point where he couldn't teach himself the math all that well, then it seemed to be a roadblock to him.
1: Right. Well, he was early on, he was fascinated by the moon and Venus as well. Venus, the planet that is hard to see now, because of his cloud cover, it was really hard to see them. And he was fascinated by, what's the name of the crater? Eratosthenes?
0: Yes.
1: Did I get that right? Okay.
0: There was a Harvard astronomer, William Henry Pickering, who in the later 1890s and into the early 1900s was arguing that he had seen signs of life on the moon and that there were these changes in the shadows and lights on the floors of certain craters, Eratosthenes was one of them, that were signified the growth of plant life, at least, maybe even the motions of migrating critters during the course of the lunar day from full moon to the next full moon. And Lovecraft, when he got his small 2¼-inch telescope, said, I'm going to see if I can see this. And for a while, he thought he was going to be a great discoverer with the small telescope of that life on the moon and of the then unknown rotation period of Venus. Later on, he realized, no, with this little backyard telescope, I can't really do that. But he published a number of things at the time. And for a while, he thought he was seeing changes in Eratosthenes that were indicating life on the planet. Later on, when he got a somewhat bigger telescope, he said, I can't verify all these things I was seeing with my little telescope. And he became much more critical. I don't know if the people he knew at the Ladd Observatory were kind of pushing him that way or saying, no, with your telescope there that's only 2 inches across, you're not really being able to see all these details on the moon and Venus that people with bigger telescopes are seeing. And he became more skeptical. But toward the end of his life, he was back enjoying amateur astronomy again. He went to meetings of the Skyscrapers, the Amateur Astronomy Club in Providence, in the last year of his life. And I'm sure had he lived long enough, he would have enjoyed the space age. Early on in his life, he was actually pretty realistic about what would be needed to go into space. You read science fiction and all these people of the 1920s and all these people just jump in their spaceship and go zooming off. But Lovecraft said, well, he thought there'd people would eventually go to the moon, but it might take another century. And he was betting that the first people who tried would probably die along the way. And it was a little bit more realistic viewpoint, actually, than many people at the time who were science fiction enthusiasts. But I'm sure had he lived to the day of Sputnik, he would have been out there in his backyard looking up, watching to see the satellites, the early satellites go over.
2: What do you think he would have thought of, what's it called, the three-eye atlas, Avilobes thing that's been going around?
0: The Avilobe was looking at this interstellar comet that came in. Now, this is observed, initially identified as a comet. And when you tracked its orbit, you saw it wasn't just within our own solar system, as most comets are. It had come in to the solar system from beyond. Kind of like if you've read the Arthur C. Clarke story, Rendezvous with Rama,
1: yep,
0: where a spaceship comes in from beyond the solar system and heads out again. Avilobe was wondering whether this could be something like that. And he made a list of things that were odd about this comet, the Atlas. Yeah. And there are a number of things that are odd about this comet. But on the other hand, we've only seen three interstellar meteors or comets. Kind of an asteroid, but this is some outgassing, so you call it a comet, I suppose. It's not clear that they were any signs of it being an artificial object. So I think it's likely natural. And I think we're going to find more of these fainter ones. The Vera Rubin telescope down in Chile has recently gone into operation that over a few nights scans the whole sky down to a deep level. And I think we're going to find faint objects, lots of faint asteroids and things, more readily than we could before. Now, it's not going to be so good for looking for if a Ray Harryhausen flying saucer flew over.
1: Yeah.
0: It wouldn't get that because it's pointed at too small a part of the sky and too narrow. I did see something odd when I was observing down in Chile once. This is back in the 1970s. I'm down at Cerro Tololo Inter-American Observatory on a mountaintop in the Andes in Chile. And I'm out looking at the night, spectacular night sky from that location. The center of the galaxy passes nearly overhead from that location. But what I saw is this little fuzzy thing, kind of like a smoke ring moving across the sky. And it comes up. I didn't catch it right when it appeared, but it was already there and moved over, kind of maybe expanding a little bit as it went. So it was a UFO for me, but I bet it was probably something to do with a space launch at the time. And that what I was seeing was material released. Of course, we didn't have the internet back then. You couldn't just look up what was going on in the sky so easily. So I think I actually sent a report on that to J. Allen Hynek, is QFOS Center. But I don't know. I just got a brief acknowledgement, so I imagine they thought it was just a outgassing from a satellite thing too.
2: Yeah. Unfortunately, all of the UFO sightings in the Bridgewater Triangle the past couple of years have been almost definitely Starlink sightings and not alien related. Unfortunately,
0: there are so many satellites now, it's hard in the evening and before dawn in the morning to be out there without seeing a bunch of them going over. Astronomers are not so happy with that because they're taking their photos and you have all these satellite trails going through.
2: It's like sky trash at this point. And even like with all the light pollution we have, you can't. And I live in a much larger town than I grew up in, about twice the size now. But with all the light pollution, you can't just go outside and look up at the sky and enjoy it like you used to be able to as much.
0: Right. Even from the town of Willimantic, when I was a kid growing up, you could see fairly faint objects in the night sky. But the lighting has grown much brighter. And you can't anymore, which is a disappointment.
3: I think I must have an advantage here because I'm a small beach in the west country of England. It is pretty dark outside. There's not a lot of light pollution, thankfully. So to get back at the moment, you can see a hell of a lot of stars. But unfortunately, they're going to be building on the field behind me in the next year or so.
0: Oh, dear.
3: All going to change, unfortunately, for me. I have a question to you. Sorry, I wish to be honest with you, but I thought it was kind of related. I'm quite fascinated by the whole concept of faster than light travel, looking at the possibilities or the non-possibilities of it becoming a reality. I'm wondering what your thoughts are on that idea that we will at some point achieve that or not.
0: Funny thing about that, when I was a sophomore in college, I spent a summer working on the physics of tachyons. Which are faster than light particles. I didn't really know what I was doing, but someone had a summer program and I was in there. They have imaginary rest masses, so they're odd particles. But they always go faster than the light. They can never go slower than light. But alas, they've not been detected so far. So some people working on the physics of something analogous to warp drive. And sometimes they seem to get physics that works, but takes an impossible amount of energy.
4: Yes,
0: or something along those lines. So I think I'd love it to be true, because I'd hate that we had to just trundle along and spend thousands of years getting from one star to another. But I don't know that it's true. However, some people have suggested that even if you're limited to lower than light speed, you send out thousands and thousands of robotic space probes that don't mind trundling along from star to star for thousands of years. And eventually they find an interesting star system and they investigate it and then report back to you. And maybe some civilization has the ability to do that. Something that I'd love to be true, but that I can't say is true. Now, you've had some, there are interesting visitors from somewhere that are in probably in all your neck of the woods. I think of Steve's area in particular. Where is was it the Flatwoods Monster?
1: It's near Sutton in Flatwoods, West Virginia. What's that, so Susie? Okay, it's about maybe an hour and a half, maybe a little longer from Point Pleasant, West Virginia.
0: Now, is there a Flatwoods Monster Museum?
1: Yes, there is. not as vast as the Mothman Museum, but
0: it's hard to beat the Mothman Museum.
1: They even have their own festival. You know, everybody is celebrating their local monsters these days, from the Loveland Frogman that, you know, I mean, I'm not begrudging him a festival, even though they only showed up a few times. But let me do our brief intermission here. You are listening to The High Strangeness Factor, copyrighted on the Paranormal UK Radio Network. Today we are talking to Horace Smith about his writings, which cover meteors, Lovecraft, his writings, and Lovecraft's writings, and his interest in astronomy, and much, much more. I have to tell you, again, that my favorite all-time story of Lovecraft is The Whisper in Darkness, which is basically about an invasion from space. And a little spoiler there, but I have to tell you again, I'm going to mention Boys Blank Island again. I was reading this story at about 2 a.m. in a cottage on Boys Blank Island in the dark. And man, oh man, I had to make a pilgrimage to the little boy's room, and I did not want to leave to the bedroom. But it was, it was written around the time that Pluto was discovered. And I'm still a little bit ticked off that they demoted Pluto from a planet. But anyway, that was kind of the conclusion of the story. The protagonist is kind of freaking out because he's thinking that these beings are now allowing their planet to be seen. And what does that mean?
0: The planet, he called it Yuggoth.
1: Yep.
0: And when the Pluto was found, he actually wrote to some of his friends saying, this new planet they found is obviously Yuggoth. So, from my story. The other thing about that Whisper in Darkness is if you follow the pattern of the moon in the story, and you're is very careful, the creatures come around the house more in the dark of the moon. He's very accurate in doing his moon phases and the time when the moon... he was always critical. The stars had to be right and the moon had to be right, not only in terms of when great Cthulhu, or Cthulhu, however you choose to pronounce it, comes back, but the stars had to be right in people's stories so that they matched what you would actually see in the sky. And he actually sent some little star map, planispheres, rotating star maps, to some of his friends who were also authors, so that they would be able to get the stars right in their short stories, which he said they hadn't done in some of his earlier work. I think Frank Belknap Long and some of the others got this little bit of chastising from Lovecraft for not getting the stars or moon or other things right. He was, however, Lovecraft, however, was far kinder than Ambrose Bierce, who wrote an essay called The Moon in Literature that savaged some people, particularly H. Rider Haggard, for getting the moon all messed up in King Solomon's minds. And there's no doubt Haggard did get the moon all messed up in King Solomon's mind, but Bierce was not going to let it pass with just a few notes. He savaged him over that.
1: Now, you have to. Now, another thing that just fascinated me about that time is that, you know, you mentioned the watching the craters and the what they thought were the changes in the shadows, and that perhaps it referenced vegetation, maybe even construction, and of course Mars and the canals and so forth. That was really a time when they thought maybe, just maybe, there was life on the moon and or even on Mars and so forth. But you know, you've got to tell us about the Great Moon Hoax. I actually bought the book where I can read about the claims that were made. And the people that were suckered into it.
0: This goes back to, I believe, the 1830s. And one of the chief astronomers of the time was the son of William Herschel, who had discovered the planet Uranus. He was John Herschel. And the southern sky had not been seen as deeply with telescopes as the northern sky. So John Herschel went down to the Cape, South Africa, and took with him, built there a relatively large telescope for the time, and he's going to survey the southern sky. So people knew he was going down there, but back in New York City, a writer for New York Sun, I believe, newspaper.
1: Yes.
0: Took advantage of this and said, okay, not only is John Herschel observing the heavens from down on the Cape, we have reports back from him. And what he's seeing he's got this fantastic telescope with multiple lenses that give these incredible views of the moon. And what he's seeing are creatures on the moon. These winged creatures that fly around, there's life on the moon. They're a civilization. There are these, I don't have the picture right now. There's some drawings that were made to go with the articles in the Sun showing the inhabitants of the moon.
1: Did he have orangutans with wings, I think?
0: They were hairy creatures and down there.
1: But they looked
0: like more a cross between the orangutans and people, kind of. And this is fabulous for sales for the Sun. The sales of the newspaper zoomed up. Of course, no one could just send a telephone call or a telegram even to John Herschel to say if it's true. You'd have to wait for a ship to go down and come back so that there was no way to immediately debunk the stories. Eventually, I don't know how long it lasted before the story of the.
1: I think it was a 6-part article, but I don't know what the span of time was.
0: Yeah.
1: But didn't was it Edgar Allan Poe?
0: Edgar Allan Poe, who some people have accused of being responsible for creating part of that tale, turned out to be a debunker too of it, if he was, because he was an amateur astronomer too. Actually, he did some writing that actually contributed to the progress of astronomy, though it's very oddly written. And he eventually helped say, no, this can't be right. And the sales, everyone agreed it was a hoax eventually. And alas, for the sun, their sales went down. But no one was ever took. I think there was no admission of trouble, as I remember, that it was a hoax. And it set the pattern for others in the 19th century, I think, to try to duplicate it. But I don't know if any New York newspaper ever was able to achieve the celebrity of the Great Moon Hoax of the 1830s. By the time you got into the later 1800s, people could send a telegram and get a instant debunking. So it wasn't the same later on. And alas, those flying orangutan humans, whatever they were, the moon men were not real. And sure would be nice to have a telescope that would show that amount of detail on the moon. But even John Herschel didn't have that.
1: Sort of like H.G. Wells' short story, The Crystal Egg.
0: It's a view through to the planet Mars, right?
1: Right. Yeah.
0: He just finds it in a antique shop or something, is it?
1: Right, right.
0: I don't know if the Martians were using that to get information for their invasion in the War of the Worlds.
1: They look quite a bit different. The invaders looked a little more like octopi than I think the things that they were that H.G. Wells was talking about in that particular story.
0: Yeah, that's true. But it's a fine little story, and if you've only read H.G. Wells' major novels, the Time Machine, The War of the Worlds, The Invisible Man, the science fiction, which he's most famous, I would encourage you not to miss his short stories, too. There's a number of them are very interesting. There was one I recall that he had a man who was suddenly given the power to be omnipotent. But unfortunately, he was not all wise, too. And
1: it happens.
0: Gets the earth into all kinds of trouble with his omnipotence.
1: Well, another great thing that you guys do in the novel, you go through many, many authors that may have touched influenced some of Lovecraft's writings, and you talk a lot about various really obscure stories and novels about the moon, not just Jules Verne From the Earth to the Moon, but you hit everything. You hit Edgar Rice Burroughs, The Moon Maid, and so many. I kept reading your book, and I put these books in my Amazon shopping cart for later. And then once in a while I total them up and I think, no, I'm going to have to remortgage my house to buy all this stuff. So we're not going to do that. You even mentioned Edmund Hamilton, one of my favorite authors of all time. Lovecraft didn't like him very much. And, he was a little bit repetitive, and he was kind of the guy that he and his wife, Lee Brackett, kind of created space opera, didn't he?
0: One of the early writers. It was early on. I should say that Eddie Guillemot is responsible for tracking down and finding many of those obscure stories that are mentioned. But Edmund Hamilton became famous early on, I think, partly because he had a lot of catastrophe, Earth being destroyed stories before he began to get more into space opera. And I seem to remember one where he had someone built giant robots in the wilds of Pennsylvania that were hidden away there and suddenly released to destroy the towns. And there was one where someone had invented, I think this is Edmund Hamilton, a way to connect up with different times in the past. And suddenly dinosaurs are walking down this the street of this town and causing similar havoc. So I enjoyed some of those early tales that are
1: but they called him World Saver Hamilton, I think, for a while.
0: Yeah, someone always had to come up with a way to keep the Earth from being totally destroyed by whatever creature or monster or whatever, or comet or whatever it was that was going to wipe us out that time.
1: But you know, his he would do formulas sometimes, but I think that his imagination was so good that he kind of surpassed that a little bit. He wrote, did you ever read any of the Captain Future stories?
0: I did not, unfortunately.
1: I actually have the original pulp magazines in my collection, but I first started reading them in the reprinted paperbacks.
0: Huh. Well, I remember when I started reading, my introduction to space opera was Skylark Smith and things like that.
1: Yep. For the people that don't know who Captain Future was, he was more believable than Flash Gordon, not quite as believable as Captain Kirk. And it was so much fun because all the planets were inhabited. And he tooled around in his spaceship, the Comet. He had his base on the moon. He had an android, a robot, and a scientist who's the guy's just a brain in a cube, a translucent cube that would fly around on tractor beams. And it was one of these deals like Doc Savage, where the publishing company would set it up. They would create the characters, and then they would hire a writer, usually under a pen name, not always, to write the stories. And so he was he had to put in something there about sports every time. The villain had to escape three times. So he was restricted in that way. But I always thought he came up with interesting stories, and I still love Captain Future, even though Captain Future is quite impossible.
0: Maybe I shall have to read him.
1: You'll get a kick out of them.
0: The Susie, stories.
1: Go ahead, Forrest.
0: I was just going to say, the golden age of science fiction was still hanging around, but getting passed into the new age as I started reading. In the 1960s, I came across the science fiction magazines that were so prominent at the time and have mostly disappeared today. A few of them are left. Things like Analog, Worlds of If, Galaxy, stories like that. That many of the major writers would have their stories appear in those magazines before they came out in paperback books. And it was wonderful to come across them at that time. And they would also occasionally have nonfiction. And two of my favorites kind of went against each other in different magazines. One was Isaac Asimov would have a monthly, I think it was monthly at the time, or almost monthly, article, and Willie Ley, who was a cryptologist sought to know, would also have in Galaxy magazine, he'd have his nonfiction tale. And they were so very different in style that you can enjoy reading them, even if they covered by accident the same subjects. But Willie Ley, I used to get all his books when I could afford them. And he was an expert in the space age, rockets, missile, and space travel at the time. But he also was interested in zoology and what one would think of as cryptid stories today, such as what is the creature on the, what is the dragon-like creature on the gates of the old fortresses in Baghdad or things like that. And I enjoyed him very much. I don't know how much of his cryptid work has stood the test of time. Probably we know a lot more about many of those topics than they did in his day, but I thoroughly enjoyed reading them.
2: Does Michigan have any cryptids? Does Michigan have any cryptids?
0: Oh, of course it has its cryptids. But I don't know if there are any around me that are particularly local to the area. There are Dogman.
1: Right. There's some Battle Creek area sightings, but most of them are up around Traverse City or you know, and Bigfoot, that guy just shows up everywhere. I don't know if you remember the reports in Monroe, Michigan, back in the mid-60s. I think that was a hoax, though. I think that was...
0: That was before I was in Michigan, so...
1: Oh, okay. All right.
0: The thing I heard from about Michigan was earliest was probably the swamp gas UFO sighting that I knew was in Michigan. I didn't have, had no idea where the town is. And if you go to the place today, it's pretty much built over. It's been developed. So the UFO was seen in the swamp gas tales.
1: Yeah, that was March of 66. Dr. J. Allen Hynek was still attached to Project Blue Book, and they kind of wanted him to defuse it, debunk it. So he suggested that some of the sightings in Hillsdale, for example, might be swamp gas. And of course, that's all they needed to solve the UFO mystery. But I actually saw him, Horace, 10 years later at a Michigan MUFON meeting at the Weber Inn in Ann Arbor. And he had left Blue Book, started the Center for UFO Studies, and the name of his talk was Swamp Gas Plus 10 and Counting.
0: I wrote a book, which was the history of our campus of observatories on the campus of Michigan State University called Stars Over the Red Cedar. And at one point, J. Allen Hynek enters the tale, because in the 1950s, late 50s, excuse me, there was a moonwatch station set up here. Now, I don't know if you remember Project Moonwatch, but this was amateur astronomers, mostly, who were gathered together to be helped track the first artificial satellites. And one of them was set up upon the physics building at the time. It must have been much darker than it is today around that building. And when they were setting it up, J. Allen Hynek was actually involved in helping to direct the organization of these amateur satellite working groups. And he sent a letter to the Michigan group when they were being organized saying, sounds like you have everything you need to get going. You're accepted into the Moonwatch group. Why don't you tell your local papers and TV people, because you have some news that is worth telling. He was trying to get publicity for the Moonwatch teams at the time. And that's the letter I came across when I was doing the history of the Moonwatch project. And they actually did see some of the moon, the early moons, the artificial moons. But they weren't the U.S. ones that they were expecting to be watching. The first one they saw were Russian satellites. So that it's an interesting story nonetheless. And they're probably unidentified objects hidden in those Moonwatch records, because they would make get together at certain times and make the equivalent with the little Moonwatch telescopes of a picket fence across the sky, waiting for objects like satellites to cross through when they'd know when and where the satellite crossed. And that was before everything could be done with radar. And,
1: right.
0: And later on. So occasionally, I'm sure they must have seen things cross through that were never matched up with any satellite or known object.
1: The last time you... Oh, go ahead. Were you finished with your thought?
0: That's all I need to say, probably more than I needed to say.
1: You can say as much as you want. No extra charge. That the last time you and I were on a show, I brought up the Curious Bookshop on the main drag in East Lansing and how I used to haunt that all the time. And I mean, for pulp magazines, UFO books, Lovecraft sometimes in hardcover, and some of the authors that published Lovecraft-style stories. But did you ever go to the Abelman Bookshop in Hamtramck?
0: I do not think I did. Of course, okay. The Curious Bookstar, I was at many a time, and the Archive Bookstore when it was around later on, and the number of the ones in Ann Arbor, but I don't think I ever went to one in Hamtramck.
1: Well, for people that don't know, Hamtramck is a captive suburb in Detroit, just a couple miles down, and there was this, it's not there anymore, but this two-story Abelman Bookstore, dirty, dusty. It had, you know, paperbacks and books on the lower level. I would go and ask the guy if I could go upstairs, because that's where all his pulp magazines were. Oh my God. I didn't have a lot of money, but I got a lot of issues of things like Amazing Stories, Startling Stories, you know, way before these went to a digest size. And I got, you know, some original stories by Ray Bradbury. I have a story in a beat up Weird Tales by Robert E. Howard, a Conan story. And I found some very hard to find the hero pulps like Doc Savage and The Shadow, but I found a few of those. So that was, I take my measly paycheck and go there. I should have been saving my money, but you know, hey, you only live once. So I would go there and just dole out a few bucks, and I built up a nice little collection. So that was
0: hard to get a bargain nowadays. There's,
1: oh, good Lord.
0: People
1: look especially
0: up too many things on the web and know what they have.
1: Yep. Andy and Susie, any other questions, parting words, any profound thoughts?
2: I did want to mention that in honor of Lovecraft, I am drinking the official drink of Rhode Island, which is coffee milk. Horace got
0: Lovecraft it. Loved coffee, and with lots of sugar in his case. He was a teetotaler other in terms of alcohol, but coffee he loved with lots of sugar.
2: Yep. And so for anyone not from New England, coffee milk it's almost like chocolate milk or strawberry milk, where you have a concentrated coffee flavored syrup that you mix in with milk. It's a New England delicacy that pairs very well with a Fluffernutter sandwich. So that's my recommendation to everyone.
0: I'm sure that Lovecraft would appreciate that.
1: Very good. And Andy, any parting words, any questions?
3: No, I'm good. I must admit, I was fascinated by this conversation, thinking about weird fiction. Something I've really become a big fan of the last few years, especially. You've got really gone back into it. Just one brief thing. Have you ever come across the Dark Adventures Radio Theatre, the H.G. Lovecraft Society?
0: I have, and have listened to a number of them.
3: I think I would recommend their version of Call of Cthulhu to anybody, because it turns into, as you know, you heard it, turns into a proper story with characters actually speaking of their experiences rather than just a narrative. What they did with that would make a brilliant movie, I think. Their version of Call of Cthulhu is fantastic.
1: Well, Horace, we're going to have you back. I mean, we just barely scratched the surface, and this has just been a lot of fun. You know, I know we all have our favorite books here, but ladies and gentlemen, when the stars are right, H.P. Lovecraft and Astronomy, Horace A. Smith and Edward, what's his last name?
0: Gimas.
1: Okay, very good. I'm glad you said it. Okay. But yeah. It's just a fascinating book. It covers, some of the areas we talked about tonight. It just covers everything. And it is such a fun book. And you don't even really necessarily have to be a fan of Lovecraft to, I mean, if you enjoy history and the past and how they were, they were so new at trying to explore the heavens. This is just a fascinating book. So I guess with that, we'll close it out and let you have any parting words, Horace?
0: No, I'm very glad to have been here, and we could go on all night, but we better not.
1: Especially since Andy is in, I don't know how many time zones he's away, but he could just pass out any second. Heck, no, I could pass out any second. That was a wild trip to Frogman, but I'll go ahead and close out the show. Thanks, everybody, for being here. Okay. The High Strangeness Factor was created by Steve Ward and Andy Mercer and is copyrighted on the Paranormal UK Radio Network. Our fearless production team steers the rudder for the network. Andy Mercer is the producer for The High Strangeness Factor, along with other shows. I can be heard on a panel on Paul Dale Roberts' show from time to time. And I do some Mothman 101 shows, which go way beyond the Mothman. Andy Mercer completed the ending theme for the show, and Brian Zeller composed the opening theme for The High Strangeness Factor. And I am Steve Ward, along with Andy Mercer. I am a displaced Michigander deep in the Ohio Valley, living on the same road that the Mothman chased cars back in the middle 60s. Thank you all for listening, and we will see you again soon.
4: 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And this is 6 Degrees of John Keel.

0: Hello and welcome to the Six Degrees of John Keel podcast. I'm your host, Barbara Fisher. With me today is another podcaster and an author and a wonderful photographer, award-winning. It's Darek Mason, and he just came out, I think, last year with the book Song of the Dark Man, Father of Witches, Lord of the Crossroads. And I read that, and there were a couple of places where it was so on the nose to my experience in life that I had to kind of close the book and set it down and think about it a little while and then run over and open it up and read some more and then close. So, Dara, thank you for coming.
1: Oh, it's an absolute pleasure. Thank you, Barbara. I really appreciate the invite.
0: So it's great to see you. You guys don't get to see him. I'm sorry. You'll have to look him up on the internet. But it's great to see you. Great to speak with you. As I said, your podcast is wonderful. I've been listening to it for a couple of years. You always have interesting guests. Sometimes guests that I don't ever expect to hear on a paranormal podcast. What is your kind of... what kind of guests do you search for, and why do you pick who you pick?
1: So, firstly, thank you for your kind words about my podcast. I appreciate it. It's always nice to hear from another podcaster. The goal with Spirit Box was to look at spirit communication, magic, and folklore from as many different angles as I could, to try and build a panorama. And people could take from that what they wish. But I've had Catholic priests, exorcists, many witches, herbalists, all kinds of people from many different walks of life. And really the goal for me is to kind of add to the kind of the body of commentary, the body of knowledge that people can dip into, really. Mm-hmm. So it's to look at different perspectives, different ideas, different experiences, and to share them with the world, really. That's kind of it. So yeah, if people get in touch with their experiences or a particular area that they're kind of very knowledgeable in, then I'm interested to talk to them. That's really it. You know, it's just to kind of look at those different perspectives.
0: That's fascinating. So I know you have experience and knowledge of the djinn. Mm-hmm. Again, I saw that and was like, oh, I must listen. And then, oh, I have to look at his work, you know, because not many Western people have that understanding and experience. And certainly not that experience out in the wild, out in the world. Mm-hmm. You know, it's most of us, it's academic. Mm-hmm. And the only reason I know as much about them as I do is because I have friends who are Muslim and, you know, they're my informants. And so, you know, I remember when one of them first found out I was doing a paranormal podcast, she looked at me, and to her, the idea of paranormal means ghosts, because that's what's on TV.
1: Yeah.
0: That's what we show on TV in America. And she said, you know, ghosts aren't ghosts, right? She said, you know that. And I said, I know what you're going to say. And she said, yeah, they're djinn. Mm-hmm. And they're trying to fool you. She said, in our religion, you can talk with your dead relatives and your ancestors. They're still there. Mm-hmm. But they come to you in dreams. Yeah. That's when you will see them and know them. She said, if they're in your house, moving stuff around, making noise, that's a djinn. Mm-hmm. And then, you know, and she told me all of these things. So talk about the djinn a little bit, because that's something that Americans and other, you know, Western people don't necessarily know about or have weird ideas of.
1: Yeah. So the jinn are very interesting, and it's a really interesting facet of Islam and the belief in jinn, because that there's a chapter in the Quran called the jinn. Jinn are mentioned countless times in the Quran. And I think the framing of this is really important, because if you transpose, say, belief in, let's say demons, or let's say fairies, something similar to that, and you transpose that to the Bible. I mean, demons are mentioned in the Bible, but you know, there's no chapter named about them. And it's certainly not a living belief, where in Islam it is very much a living belief.
0: Yes.
1: My exposure came from shooting a photographic essay in Delhi. One of my favorite travel photographers was a guy, or not photographer, sorry, he is a photographer, but he's more well known as a travel writer, a guy called

0: Delhi was sometimes referred to as the city of jinns. Delhi is made up of five different cities that have kind of risen and fallen over the centuries, and he recounts a couple of places where he has conversations with Sufis and what have you about jinn. And when I was a photographer, I thought it'd be a great idea. Well, I spent a lot of time in India, to go back out to India and shoot the locations associated with this book, City of Jinns, as kind of an exploration of the theme of jinns and related to Delhi. And even before I got there, things started going weird. There was two principal things before I left. One, I had this kind of dream where I was in a Sufi shrine, and there was a musical celebration. The type of music is, if people aren't familiar with it, it would be like Nusrati Ali Khan. That's the type of Sufi music, and it was that kind of event. There was a person to my left, and the left, I'll get into that later, but the left, being on the left side, is quite symbolic. Mm-hmm. But there's a person to my left who had his head turned away from me. He was wearing a white hat, and then I kind of looked to my left, and he turned and looked at me, and it was, his face was decomposed, and it was very Indiana Jones. It was almost very cliche, really, but like a snake came out of one eye and went into the other, and he said, "Don't come here." And I was fairly rattled by that, but was still, I guess, quite materialistic in a way. You know, my worldview. If that happened to me now, I'd be like, message received. You know, I don't need to explore that any further. But at the time, I was like, okay, well, that's weird. Maybe it's just kind of nerves,
1: mm-hmm.
0: Pre-travel nerves, that kind of thing. And then, I had my camera, which was like a full frame pro camera. Some dirt started appearing in frames, and I was like, this, okay, I need to get my gear clean before I go, because that's what you do before you go. Mm-hmm. You clean your gear yourself if you're good enough, or you bring it in to get it pro clean. So I brought it in to get it pro clean, and turned up 2 days later to pick it up, and the technician was like, I don't know what's going on here, but I've cleaned this, but I've tested it, and the dirt has come back as some kind of oil. I don't know what's going on.
1: Mm-hmm.
0: Leave it with me another day. Come back another day. He's like, I'm really sorry. I can't clean your camera. This is under a year old. I haven't been anywhere that it hasn't had been treated roughly. Like, it's been held with the due kind of reverence that one does with this kind of equipment. But he recommends, a group of technicians who are basically the people that Canon and Nikon would go to if they need something fixed. These guys are down some back alley in London, kind of, it's like a 100-year-old family business. So bring it to them, and they call me a week later going, yeah, we can't fix this. We don't know.
1: Oh, man.
0: We recommend you rip the entire sensor box out and replace it, and that's going to cost you £1,000. And I'm like, okay, that's really not worth it. I managed to get another camera body from an editor friend of mine, which actually was an upgrade, just about a week beforehand. Anyway, so there's that. So everything that could go wrong went wrong. And then in the run up, I'm taking my father with me this time, because he wanted to come with me just once, come on one of these trips, and kind of see what I do and experience, a truly foreign country for himself, just once. And while we're waiting to fly in Heathrow Airport, his tooth broke. So he's in immense discomfort as we're flying. We arrive in Delhi. And I'm well seasoned, in terms of traveling. I never had too much hassle with scammers. Usually you can spot

0: them a mile away. We got so much hassle when we arrived. We changed hotel 3 times in 2 days. Eventually, he saw a dentist. But yeah, it was just a very, very difficult departure, difficult landing. Everything went wrong. And then we visited a number of different sites, supposedly the most haunted site in Delhi, a place called Firoz Shah Kotla. It was supposed to be home to 10,000 jinns. My dad at this point is like, you're on your own. I'm not going to those places with you. Eventually, we went to a site called Nizamuddin Ali Darga. And this is the tomb of the esteemed Sufi saint Nizamuddin. And it's the place from my dream. And it's right in the middle of Old Delhi. And Old Delhi is this kind of, you know, it's this warren of lanes and, you know, merchants selling their wares for to give the devotionals to the shrine and what have you. So it's all down this tiny windy lanes, and then it kind of opens up into this little marble square where these several tombs are, including the tomb of the saint. And I have a fixer with me, and he talks to the kind of chief Sufi there as to what I'm trying to do, what I'm trying to achieve. And they point me to this kind of little enclosure, which has got a marble carved screen. And in there are the people who are troubled with jinn possession or evil spirit possession. And there's a man with a white hat. And he locks eyes on me, and he's like, he's just like, I can't hear him, but he's like, he's mouthing off at me. And that was kind of that keystone photograph that would hold the essay together. But I was genuinely perturbed to take the photograph, because I was like, I don't know what this will cost me. My fixer was like, there you go, take the photo. And I raised my camera, and I looked through the viewfinder, and the guy in the white hat just immediately stops, just kind of eyeballs me and eyeballs the camera, and I take his photograph. I was deeply shaken by the whole thing. Like, it just felt messed with the whole way. Mm-hmm. What I kind of know retrospectively is I got off pretty lightly. But that particular work, and the work I did on a Hindu sect called the Agori, really kind of were the foundations for my podcast, you know. And I did a series of lectures at an occult and paranormal bookshop in London called Treadwell's. And to support the essay on the jinn, I did a huge amount of research into the jinn, which kind of probably made up the first couple of shows of Spirit Books, where those lectures turned into podcasts. And I became fascinated with the similarity between jinn and Irish fairies. And you know, it really jumped out at me that it's like even the taboos around them were almost identical. You know, the association with treasure, you think leprechauns and gold, jinn are associated with buried treasure as well, this kind of thing. And it doesn't stop there, you know. It's like the fairies travel in the shikiha, the fairy wind, and the jinn travel in the wind. The jinn are known as fire spirits, you know, less that with fairies. But even their origin myths are circle around the kind of the creation of Adam and then the kind of the fallout in heaven. The jinn are a third sapient race apart from the angels and humanity in the Christian worldview. It's humans, angels, and what have you. And the fairies are said to be the kind of the angels that fell from heaven. So they're very, very similar. And down to granular things like, there's a book called Living with Jinns by an anthropologist called Dr. Barbara Streisken, if I pronounce her name correctly. And it's her account of living kind of in a lower middle class family. in Cairo for a few years. And she gives a case of a woman who threw dirty water out of the house without kind of giving the correct warning. And years later, I picked up the local kind of county newspaper in County Mayo in Ireland, the Western People. And there was a short feature on fairies and belief in fairies. And it gave the example of throwing dirty water out of the cabin. One would say a phrase to give warning, which essentially translated as look out, dirty water is coming. Ishka salaka chak. So dirty water is coming. And if you didn't do this and you accidentally struck a djinn or a fairy, there would be some price to pay. And the account they gave in this book was this woman did this, and or in the feature, this woman did this and her face was turned backwards afterwards. Now the book and the about the djinn was there was a black dog coming up the road while she threw this water out, and she was struck blind. Eventually, as her sight returned, she got many treatments from imams and healers. The only thing she could see was a black dog, and then eventually her sight returned fully. But again, the black dog itself is you know, a symbol that comes up both in djinn and fairy lore. The black chook being quite a famous one in Britain. So those things kind of intermeshed for me. And that's kind of where all my djinn origin stuff comes from.
1: That's interesting. Yeah, the black dog is, as soon as, you know, as soon as you said black dog, I was like, oh, yeah. I had my very first clients when I was a personal chef back, I don't know, 20-something years ago, was a Muslim family. And the wife was from Pakistan and the husband was from Bangladesh.
0: Right.
1: And they're wonderful people. I loved working for them. And they were really surprised that I could cook Indian food. I didn't tell them that I learned by, you know, eating at the Indian restaurant and then deconstructing what I was eating. And, but yeah, I kind of misrepresented myself. Can you cook Indian food? Yes. I knew three dishes, but I said yes. And then I had a month before I got my business license squared away, so I couldn't really work for anybody. So I had a month where I would eat at the Indian restaurant they liked because I was sneaky and asked which one. And then I started working at the recipes and, you know, figuring it out. The server that was always waiting on us was one of the co-owners. He wouldn't tell me what was in anything, but if he made a game out of it, if I could guess, if I told him what I thought was in it, he'd tell me if I was right or wrong.
0: Yeah.
1: And so he'd be like, yes, yes, yes. No, not that. Yes. No, yes. And I'd scribble it down. So, yeah. You know, he helped teach me, but, you know, off to the side, weirdly. So anyway, we got to be friends after I'd cooked for them for a while, to the point where the wife would say things to me like when her husband was in the kitchen with me and telling me how to say the spices, because I was asking, you know, how do you call cardamom? How do you call cumin? You know, and so he was telling me and she's like, no, don't learn it from him. He will make you sound like a Bangladeshi pumpkin. No, I will tell you. I was like, I'm from West Virginia. I can't call somebody a pumpkin. I'm from the bumpkinest place that we have in America. It's so bumpkin. And we had fun, but you know, I had them over for dinner one night and I forgot that dogs are unclean and that cats are feared. By people in Pakistan because they live on the streets and they might have diseases. So here I am and there's a dog sitting on my porch and I was like, oh God, you know, so I had to help them in and we had a great time. except one of the cats would not leave her alone. So
0: right.
1: I handed her a, we call them a hiss can, but it's the air, air that you spray on your computer to clean the,
0: right.
1: the nooks and crannies. And it sounds like a hiss, and cats will just, you know, it doesn't hurt them. They just run away. And so she got to where she would just and then giggle because it was so funny. They'd run away. But yeah, when they talked about dogs with me, I said, well, I do know that black dogs are a symbol. And they said, oh yes, the djinn. Do you know about the djinn? And I said, yes, I know a little bit about the djinn. I was like, nobody in America, there's not that many stuff. If you can't read Arabic, there's not that many books. There are a few. Some of them are, you look at it and you go, now that's, I don't think that, no, you're making stuff up. So what is it with them? Because, you know, in Europe, black dogs also have a very similar symbolism, and they're related in a lot of ways. And so we had a whole conversation, the four of us, and they didn't know that we had black dog traditions. And I said, and those black dog traditions came over with the colonists, and especially in Appalachia, which, you know, I'm from that region.
0: Yeah.
1: I'm like, it's almost exactly the same. Mm-hmm. Like it is a lot of the stories and songs and traditions kind of stayed in Appalachia, and some of them weren't added to much at all. It's just that. So we had a great time. Mm-hmm. But as soon as you said black dog, I was like, oh yeah, I know. And the blindness. Of course, there's the story of the fairy midwife who was instructed to put ointment on the baby's eyes.
0: Yeah.
1: When the fairy baby was born, and then she accidentally got some on her eye, and then she could see fairies. Mm-hmm. And the fairy husband, of course, sees her at the market, and she sees him, and he figures out, uh-oh. Mm-hmm. And so he goes and he blinds her in that eye. Just he just points, and it's over.
0: Yeah.
1: The idea of being struck blind is exactly the same. That was another thing that evening we were talking about djinn, and they said there are beings in Ireland that can point and just, that's djinn. The djinn went to Ireland. You know, I said, well, the fairies went to Pakistan. I don't know which one it is. I think they might be related. And she said, well, maybe they're cousins.
0: Yeah, there's definitely something to that. You know, I think it's just a different cultural expression of the same thing. Yeah. And they're somehow related to the land, you know.
1: Mm-hmm.
0: They're very, very similar. It's also because runes as well, that kind of thing, you know, it's the same association.
1: Yeah. The part about the land, the association with the land is, of course, the djinn, like wild places. Mm-hmm. And one of the traditions about them, though, and part of why they mess with humans so much is because originally the earth belonged to them until Adam was created.
0: Yes.
1: And they got really upset about all that.
0: Yeah. Yeah.
1: So they were banished to the wild places. And at first they didn't like that. But then, you know, some of them were like, I like to go around as a storm on the sand and blow everything away.
0: The schism goes back to the creation of Adam, and Iblis, who is kind of the Islamic Satan, who has somehow risen. I mean, there's a number of different thoughts on this. The less popular is that Iblis was actually an angel that somehow had free will. The more conventional belief is that no, he was a djinn that rose to the court of angels and to the court of Allah through his brilliance. The creation of Adam, the host of angels are ordered to bow to him, to kneel to him, and to Iblis, this is a great offense, and he refuses. Essentially, I'm paraphrasing now, but he says, he is made of sounding clay and I am made of fire.
1: Mm-hmm.
0: I will not bow. So it's kind of a sin of pride, similar. Mm-hmm. And as a result of that, he's cast out. He's also depicted as being jet black. And after that, he kind of promises to beset Man and his descendants as they make their way along the road, you know, from the front, from the back, from above, from below. He will attack them.
1: Mm-hmm. Yeah, the tradition of Iblis being jet black is seen in the fairly recent film 10,000 Years of Longing.
0: Yes.
1: Where he is shown as black and hairy. Mm-hmm. And I didn't make that connection in my head until I was watching the movie. And then, you know, sometimes I feel like, you know, girl, you have stuff thrown in front of your face for your whole life. And then it doesn't work until you see something and then boom, there it is. Mm. I don't remember if it's an apocryphal, I'll just call it an apocryphal tale about the Queen of Sheba. Because of course Solomon built the first temple, mm-hmm. except he didn't build it. He used a ring and his knowledge of magic to get the jinn to build it. And so he had to do with the jinn. Well, the Queen of Sheba was supposedly half jinn.
0: Yes.
1: And there is a story about her crossing a river to come to Solomon, and she pulls up her skirt to not get it wet, and she has hairy legs. And the first time I read that, I was like, who cares if she shaves her legs or not? I mean, you know, I was a teenager, so I was kind of like, you know, and I'm super feminist, who cares? You know, that's dumb. Women shouldn't have to shave their legs. I didn't think about it as, no, it's like fur, you know. Yeah. I didn't think about that until I saw the jinn in 10,000 Years of Longing. And I'm like, oh, the Queen of Sheba had hairy, hairy legs. Like, mm-hmm. not.
0: Yeah.
1: Yeah, okay. She had, gotcha. That makes sense. And mm-hmm. that was showing her jinn nature. Mm-hmm. And that's why it was commentable upon. You know, it was notable. Mm-hmm. And that's why it was written down. And I was like, Oh, okay. And they're like the Fae in that way, because they will mate with humans.
0: Yeah. Yes. Yeah. So it's one of those kind of indicators of otherworldliness, where we have these therianthropic figures that are part animal, part human. And this is a very, very old thing. You know, your Egyptian mm-hmm. gods, the horned man, Pan, all these kind of deities are depicted in this way. And there's a few versions of that story with the Queen of Sheba. Another one is the jinn started a rumor that the Queen of Sheba had these hairy legs in order to kind of put Solomon off, because they feared if he had an heir, he would pass the ring to the heir and they would be enslaved forever.
1: Mm-hmm.
0: And to test this, Solomon had the floor of his throne polished, so it shone like glass.
1: So you'd see upper skirt. Well, he was a perv.
0: But she thought it was, it looked like water for a moment, and raised her skirts, and then he saw her hairy mm-hmm. leg. But it clearly didn't put him off.
1: No.
0: Yeah. You know, the rest is pseudo history.
1: yeah. I mean, anybody who writes the Song of Songs is not going to be put off by just some hairy legs on a lady. It's just, yeah, the rest of her's beautiful. I don't care. Mm-hmm. I'm Solomon. I'm the king. That's it. I don't care.
0: Yeah.
1: Well, this seems like a pretty good segue to your book, which, as I said, I got it as soon as it came out. Actually, I think I had pre-ordered it
0: right,
1: so that it just showed up at my house as soon as it was ready. The Song of the Dark Man, Father of Witches, Lord of the Crossroads. So what inspired this? Did it have to do with the gin a little bit, or is it a different throughway in your path?
0: It's a very good question. Like Spiritbox as a whole certainly came from the gin work. You know, that was, I guess, the first domino that kind of inspired the project. And because I was left with these lectures, and I'm like, I don't really know what to do with these, so I just put them up on YouTube, and kind of that became a podcast. And as I was interviewing people, certainly, actually take a step back. So as I looked at kind of a lot of the gin lore, that brought me back to Ireland and fairy lore. And as I was reading through fairy lore, I kept stumbling upon this figure, this dark rider, this dark interceptor that would be feature as kind of like a plot device to move these stories along, that would challenge, that would kind of present this kind of serious moral questions of the protagonist's desires against, you know, what they really stood for, this kind of stuff. And to the point where I was like, this is notable. This figure is, this type of theme is a notable thing. And at the same time, I was interviewing different kind of magicians and witches. And so, you know, witches started mentioning this black man, this dark man who would appear in dreams or they had visions of, that would initiate them into witchcraft. And so I was noting the theme. And then basically I translated the term into Irish, into Gaelic, as to what I thought it would be. So the black man is Anfardov, or the dark man is Anfardurka. And I searched for these in the Irish folklore collection, Jukas.ie is the name of the website. And I found a heap of stuff, and I'm like, oh, okay, right, this is way more robust than I'd kind of thought, right? I kind of speculatively looked at it. And then from there, I was just kind of led, I would say, really, from source point to source point. And then at the time, I was exploring kind of Thelema as a magical system and doing some very basic work, like breath work and meditation. And I had a kind of pretty potent vision of him. Black silhouette, black wings. And that was it, really. I immediately stopped all Thelema. I lost interest in that, you know, almost immediately. And well, I you know, if I'm honest, I backed off the whole thing. I was just like, okay, this is a bit, you know, above my pay grade. I want to take my time. And I worked with a friend of mine, Michelle DeVizis, who we worked probably for about a year, maybe 18 months, doing a lot of kind of divination, a lot of meditation, guided meditations to start to kind of work out what was going on. Until I became more comfortable with what I had kind of brushed up against. And that fundamentally came with the book. You know, that exploration, my research, became the book eventually, you know, that did that. So it was a very personal book. And, you know, it's a spirit, and it's an experience that is very personal to many people. You know, it is a frightening one, because everything we've been told to date is that this is not good. But it's simply not that simple. It's just not that simple at all. And my experiences have been very illuminating. You know, it's given kind of a richness and a texture to my life that I did not have. And that's what I'm grateful for. You know, it's not easy, because as you would expect, those moral questions, those questions about your character, what you stand for, or what you're willing to stand for, come up in real life as well, you know. So how it, he, whatever, behaves in the stories is quite similar to the experiences that individuals have.
1: Yeah. So there were a couple of passages I wanted you to share with our listeners from the introduction, the top of page 2, up to the sentence that ends with "of the she."
0: Oh, yes. Okay. It is within this collection of lore that we can find the what, or rather a certain shape of the what, an emanation of the what, that manifested in the wildlands of Europe, from the dark forests of its eastern borders to the lonely crossroads of the Irish hinterlands, a terrible force of nature, a laughing psychopomp from the underworld, calling for us to lie down in the foul rag and bone shop of the heart, to listen to the voices of the dead and the sensual whispers of the she.
1: Yeah, that was the first thing that grabbed me, and I had to pause. First off, it's a beautifully written passage, thank you for reading it. But it also, it touches upon so much in like a half a paragraph. You're talking about, you know, the collective unconscious of Western Europe, essentially. Mm-hmm. And Eastern Europe,
0: yeah,
1: you know, all the way to the east and you know, back towards the west. It is something that is, I would say, ingrained in our understanding, even if we don't venerate it.
0: Yes.
1: I mean, I even look to the modern stories of the shadow people that people see, or the hat man that people see, and I'm like, I know who that is, you know. But look at how people react to them. Mm-hmm. It is with fear, and I'm not saying you shouldn't.
0: Yeah, totally.
1: But fear, hesitation, mistrust, mm-hmm. and there's, you know, like many things in the paranormal, there's more than a hint of the trickster in there.
0: Oh yeah, definitely.
1: And we all know that, you know, tricksters can go from the laughing, happy coyote, being silly, pooping himself into a tree, you know, eating so much that his belly's so big that he can't move. You know, he's a goober, you know. And then we have the trickster like Puck, who is still on the laughing, happy, but he's a little meaner over there. Mm-hmm. And then we go to the Odin, who in his way is a trickster. He will trick people into doing what he wants. Mm-hmm. So we have that. And then, you know, you throw in the dark man, and then everybody is like, oh no, that's a big, no. no. And that's part of why I really love this book, because you don't take him out of the shadows. He's still in there. Mm-hmm. He's still in the dark places, in the underworld, in the belly of the earth herself. Mm-hmm. You know, that place where we come from and where we're going to go back to. Mm-hmm. And it's a very potent image, and he's a very potent figure. And I think this book came out when it was supposed to, I think. So the next thing I wanted you to read is the bottom of that page, where it starts with "he upsets" and ends with "may be consumed" on the next page.
0: Mm-hmm. He upsets the order of society by empowering chaos, reminding those in power of the limits to their authority, undermining their laws, faith, and science, in a sort of epistemological rewilding, and doing it with a sinister smile and perfect comic timing. He guards the cold furnace of creation, the dark womb from where all things come. When he appears during times of desperation or interrupts a nighttime journey, it's a call of initiation. If you're called, it will be astonishing and horrifying. If you persist, it'll be utterly transformative. If you resist, you may be consumed.
1: Mm-hmm. And then at the end of the next paragraph, starting with "he is the..."
0: He is the satirical wildness watching from the shadows in the dark woods. He rides at the head of the fairy host. He is the Dark One who awakens the mystic light within, the hunter and the light bearer.
1: And then just keep going until we get to the witches and storytellers.
0: But what of us, the witnesses, those called to witchcraft and those inspired with stories, songs, and art? The Dark One imparts the most precious insight into our soul's purpose on this earth. If you listen, he will share with you an understanding of the deepest chthonic powers moving through your soul, your family line, past, present, and future. He gives agency to us all through the auguries of his children, the witches, and the storytellers.
1: See, y'all, you need this book. I'm just saying, you heard that, right? That grabbed me, and I, like I said, I had to close the book, sit and think about it for a minute, and go, okay, this sounds really familiar from another book. Mm-hmm. It's something I knew in my heart. So yeah. And I did not expect to have someone, you know, write it down in a book and, you know, have it out in the world mm-hmm. where anybody can just pick it up. Because as you say, this figure is one who's been denied in our society for a very long time and has been pushed away, you know, all but stomped on. Mm-hmm. Yes, there is a touch of demonic to him, but I actually think that's incorrect. Mm-hmm. It's more of a daimonic thing, a being that is between humanity and God. And when I say God, I mean all the stuff. Mm-hmm. The universe itself is God to me. So he's one of the creatures that gives faces to God, that so we can communicate. Mm-hmm. I would say another powerful such person would be the Blessed Virgin Mary. Right. She gives us a face so that we can communicate and not just be overwhelmed. Mm-hmm. Interestingly, that thing about that bit about telling the powers that be, the beings that move our society, he empowers chaos. Mm-hmm. He throws a monkey wrench into the works so that those who work with power over people and are, I would say, totalitarian and hierarchical in their means of work. He basically just puts a little stoppage into the works. He goes into the machinery and clogs up the gears. And I think that's a very important thing to know about these days. You know, we're having a time on in the West right now where there's all sorts of bad ideas coming to the fore. Mm-hmm. Ideas that I thought we knew were bad. Just maybe that's just me, but I thought we knew that, you know, mm-hmm. hating on people was a terrible thing, mm-hmm. but apparently not. There are people who want to do that. Well, you know, as a light bringer, it isn't just light. It's illumination and understanding, a seeing of truth, whether it's good or bad. Mm-hmm. We see the truth. Yeah. I also see this as this dark man as being connected to Jung's shadow. Mm-hmm. You know, we have the ego, we have the id, we have the shadow, you know, and the shadow is the part of us that we just shove down and don't look at. It doesn't mean it's bad, but it is socially unacceptable.
0: Yeah.
1: You know, depending upon what society you live in. And so we shove it away. And honestly, I feel like our entire social systems are looking at the collective shadows.
0: Yeah, I think there's something to that, for sure.
1: And so the dark man kind of can show us the way. Mm-hmm. Bringer of light, bringer of truth or shower of truth. I don't think he brings it. I think he shows it. I think.
0: Well, if you think about the stories, you know, the moral questions within the stories, it's rarely him who carries out an act, if ever. It's more the situation that he may orchestrate, and that someone has to make a decision. And that decision is a moral one. And that is where the kind of the depth of the individual's character is revealed. And that might be kind of like wealth over the well-being of somebody else, that kind of thing. Right. So this is what we see again and again. And I think it's similar. But equally, if we look at, say, the historical witch trials of Scotland, 17th century stuff, you had numerous accounts of witch trials, and these were poor people. You know, they weren't, you know, it wasn't accounts of the super wealthy. These were accounts of pretty much poor people on the breadline, or really clinging on to subsistence farms in the peripheries of Britain and Ireland. So primarily, sorry, not Ireland, because there were very few witch trials around, but there was plenty in Britain. But that's kind of telling you something about that empowerment, right? So people who have no religious power, no political power, no financial power, are being contacted and initiated by this spirit.
1: Mm-hmm.
0: And in a way, you've got this kind of like dual belief, where people pray to God for salvation, but to the devil for survival.
1: Mm-hmm.
0: You know, those things are kind of happening at the same time. And equally, like the gifts of cures, the gifts of healing, the gifts of psychic capability, all that kind of stuff, magic, could come from him or spirits in his pay.
1: Mm-hmm.
0: And certainly the accounts are not all rosy. You know,
1: no.
0: Some of them were quite lewd and... they don't leave anything to the imagination in many places. Isabel Gowdy famously is an incredibly lurid account. But it's consistent, you know, with the accounts of modern witches and those who came before. So it's certainly there
1: in
0: chipping away at power, and sometimes all that takes is an idea, you know, or just, you know, it's like the truth is still the truth, you know, no matter what people say about it. So it's, that's the kind of way that it would twist things by kind of showing the truth, you know.
1: Yeah. Speaking of Isabel Gowdy, For my listeners who are familiar with Tim Renner over at Strange Familiars, he asked me to guest with him and work with him and talk about Isabel Gowdy. She's my girl. I first learned about her in my teenhood.
0: Right.
1: And the first I saw of her was this awful paperback novel by Jane Pankhurst that is only really notable in that it was the very first cover art that the illustrator Rowena Morrill did. And she's like, you know, she's like there with Boris Vallejo and Frank Frazetta for fantasy covers in the, right, you know, 60s, 70s, and 80s. So she wasn't famous when she did this. This was the very first one. And so you can't get the the paperback, which cost, I don't know, not even a dollar when it was first published, for less than $40 now, because it not only is it her first cover, but it's a bifold. So you open it up and there's two scenes. Yeah. So it's like two for the price of however many, you know, maybe $1.25 or whatever it used to be. But that my mom had bought the book and then hid it from me after she read it. Which, yeah. See, she should have just thrown it on the coffee table and said, "Oh, that's a really great book. You should read it," because I probably wouldn't have read it then. You know. So of course, what did I do but, you know, go and read it?
0: Yeah.
1: And it does follow her trial mostly.
0: Yeah.
1: But they just, you said it was lurid, and it is, but you know, a 1970s author of trashy books can take the lurid and elevate it to true trashiness. I've read it as an adult and gone, oh my God, this is so awful. You know, this is badly written. Oh my God, this isn't purple prose. Angela Carter is purple prose. This is magenta or something. I don't know what color it is, but it's bad.
0: It sounds brilliant.
1: It is. Anyway, I was looking at several books about her other than that one, and I realized how utterly impoverished the people who were pointed to in these trials were. You know, she talks about using, well, one of the things that's interesting about this section of Scotland when we're talking about witches is they talk about the Queen of Elfame. Mm-hmm. They talk about the dark man or the black man.
0: Yeah.
1: Who everybody's like, well, that's the devil. And and maybe yes, maybe no. Mm-hmm. And then we also have, when they get familiars, they get them from as much from the Queen of Elfame as from the dark man. So you have your, you know, fairy familiars, and you have your imps given by the dark man. Mm-hmm. First off, that's more complicated than a lot of the English stuff. The Pendle witch trials were much more simple. The Scottish people, it got mixed together with several different bits of folklore.
0: Yeah.
1: And that makes it much more interesting to read.
0: Yeah. I mean, there are cases in the very south coast of England where you've got something similar. I know exactly what you mean in terms of it being more kind of black and white, where fairy doesn't appear at all. Yeah. But I mean, certainly, like, obviously this is the case of Andro Man, he was put on trial in like 1597, and part of his trial records, he is accused of having carnal dealings with the Queen of Elfheim. Mm-hmm. They call this devilish sprite, and indeed she begat several barns by him. Mm-hmm. So this kind of thing, you know, and like, I mean, the survey of Scottish witchcraft is an extraordinary resource. It's a database of county records, court records, of the testimonies and accounts of these witch trials. And the dark man's certainly not universally present, you know, but I mean, but there's dozens of cases where he is. Like, I had and interestingly, you know, it's not always the devil, as it were, but the king of the fairies. Mm-hmm. I try to talk to this in the book, is that it is not a simple categorization at all. It is very, very murky. You have Lord of the Dead, King of the Fairies, You get, certainly get tales in Ireland where it's the king of the fairies who who presents as you would recognize the dark man. But like, it's prolific. Like, I mean, like some of the accounts, like there's Margaret Alexander. She was tried in 1647. Referred to a man in black clothing who made her go forward. And she spoke of him as being the king of the fairies and that she had sex with him. And she described his nature as being cold. It's not known what happened to her. Another lady, and another Margaret Allen, her servants testified they saw a black man go into her room and move around, like he said, like he had hooves. And like, you know, for listeners, when we say black man, we're not talking about anybody of African descent. We're literally talking about someone who would be quote unquote kind of Indo-European, but appears jet black. And there, yeah, there's countless to these, and they also involve shape-shifting, where cases of someone who appeared as someone's dead husband, and you know, would have sex with the widow, and then reveal the dark man identity, and invite them into witchcraft and initiation in exchange for, in sometimes like an income, you know. But yeah, there was a case not far from where I live, where there was a witch trial, 17th century. And interestingly, this story is interesting because it has so many hallmarks. But one of the things that kind of kicked these elements off, that seems to be a common enough starting point for these types of experiences, some kind of trauma. And in this case, this particular woman was struck down by malaria and she started seeing spirits. And these spirits gave her the information that there was gold nearby, and she went kind of this is over a period of months. They also involved a witch to try and heal her, and the witch got prosecuted as a result. But this account that she gives of trying to find this crock of gold, and she's walking across this field, and across the field she sees beyond a hedge a beautiful woman in a green dress, and beside her stood a man in black clothing. So they're presenting as a couple of sorts. And she asks the spirit, who is that? And she says, that is the queen of the fairies, the queen of Elfheim. And if you kneel to her, she will give you an income. Didn't say who the man in black was, but I was pretty sure who it was. And you know, this is from the very, very south coast of England, like closer to France than to London. So you do have similar things. But yeah, this is where the lines overlap wildly, you know, and it's just cannot be pinned down. And the kind of the Christian or more broadly Abrahamic idea of devil, it just falls down. It's not an encompassing definition at all. That's not to say those things don't exist. I'm just saying that for what I'm describing in The Dark Man, it's just not that simple.
1: No, it isn't. And it's really, really interesting that, you know, if you go to continental Europe then, and you have the Earl Koenig, you have Wotan, you have up in the north, Odin, same guy, who leads the wild hunt.
0: Yes.
1: You know, sometimes a lady in white named Perchta leads the wild hunt, but she has her retinue of Perchten, who are all, they look like your traditional shaggy haired, cloven hooved, big horned devil guys. And, you know, you just see this over and over and over, and there's overlap. Mm-hmm. And Perkta also has her children, the Heimchen, who are the souls of babies who, or children who died before being baptized. So she takes care of them. Mm-hmm. I made kind of a goof of myself. I went to see a streamed version of the Nutcracker. So it was streaming from Moscow.
0: Right.
1: And it was a beautiful production. Mm-hmm. And first off, my friends didn't know I knew anything about ballet, but I'm watching it. And right before the dance of the snowflakes, there is a very dark scene, dark in the stage, and they're in a graveyard. Mm-hmm. And these child dancers come out dressed all in white with drapey, dressy things.
0: Yeah.
1: And they're holding spheres that glow. Mouth opens. Sound comes out. Oh, it's the Heimchen. Oh my God. It went, okay. So nobody sitting with me knew what I was talking about. So I'm sitting here and then I was like, oh my God. And so I'm quiet, but my friend is like, the ho what? And I'm like, it's the souls of unbaptized babies. Perkta. Mm-hmm. See the lady in white? That's Perkta. She's the winter mother. She's the one that she can sometimes lead the wild. I know I was speaking no content that they understood. This is content free statements, lady. I don't know what you're talking about. But I did explain it after the show, and she was like, I had no idea what you were talking about, but I didn't realize that this story is so dark. Mm-hmm. And I was like, well, it's from the Tales of Hoffmann. It was a German dude who wrote it. If you look at any German folklore, it is not pretty. It's even the Grimm's brothers, those were not pretty stories.
0: No, not at all.
1: And so, yeah, but that was one of the times when I just blurted out something, my folkloric heart was just thrumming with joy. It's like, oh, this image, I know this, blah. So that's what my second kid had to grow up with. Mom saying ridiculous things like that in public. In a lot of what you're talking about in here is folklore. It is stuff from the past, but it has much meaning for the present. Mm-hmm. And you found people who experienced these things that, are supposedly dead and gone. Not in our psyche, not part of our collective unconscious anymore at all, which, you and I know that's never really true. It's all still there. But I thought it was interesting, the different modern stories that you found from, real live witches and mages and, other practitioners.
0: Yeah.
1: So how did you find these folks?
0: Well, a lot of them came through the podcast. But others were kind of directed to me because I was talking about the Dark Man, and that in two small circles, that kind of word got out, and people ended up coming to me with their experiences. Equally, there were others that I reached out to, could you talk about kind of your expertise, your area of experience or whatever discipline of magic that they may be well versed in. And that was it. But what I was trying to do with it was to anchor the folkloric element in the present day, in real experience. And that was the goal. It was to kind of present, this is the kind of the contextual folklore history, to anchor it in the present. And some people found that hard. I've that people go, I just didn't believe those stories. I'm like, okay, well, I know what to tell you. But others, the majority of people, actually, that hit home for them. That kind of really, it gave weight to the first part of the book.
1: Mm-hmm.
0: And that was the goal.

0: in public, we don't, and for good reason. If anything, the witch trials taught us that, you know,
1: yeah,
0: to know, to dare, to will, and to keep silent, mm-hmm. Because, well, yeah. And this insistence of demonic origin, this insistence that if it's dark, it's bad. Mm-hmm. If it's dark, it's evil. I mean, even in, you know, yin yang, we have the light within the dark and the dark within the yeah. light, but it's still, you know, shadows are, they're not trustworthy. You can't, no, that's bad.
1: Yeah.
0: And, you know, the style of Christianity here in the United States, currently, and I even went to one of these churches when I was a teenager, the evangelical charismatic churches, they're very, very strongly against anything that has a shadow to it.
1: Yeah.
0: And well, you know, I'm helpful. You never read the Bible, did you? There's lots of shadowy God stuff going on in there. Mm-hmm. Yeah, there's, and it's not all, you know, the evil one. There's some stuff that, you know, the Almighty himself did mm-hmm. pretty shaky as far as I'm concerned. You know, but there is a fear of being taken as, well, you're just an evil person if this happens to you. Because if you were a good person, this wouldn't happen to you. And then there's the issue of things like the movie The Exorcist, the movie in the book. I mean, the movie scared my cousin so badly. She was in her 20s. I'll never let her live it down. But it scared her so much that she came home from work to eat lunch, and then she was going to go back. But the theme, Tubular Bells, came mm-hmm. on, and it reminded her of the movie so much. It scared her. She tried to turn off the radio, and she couldn't. And she tried to unplug it, but it was... She unplugged it, but there were batteries in it, so it just kept... So she ran out of the house and ended up locking herself out. Her purse and keys were sitting on the kitchen table, and she had to call her mom at work to come, you know, hey, let me back in so I can go back to work. And well, what happened? And she's, well, the music. And oh, so yeah, I'm much younger than her, but even as a 12-year-old, I messed with her over it because, well, you know, whereas I watched the movie and was like, it's just a piece of mm-hmm. folklore, essentially, you know, mm-hmm. brought up to modern times. And anyway, that's beside the point. We don't talk about these things because it isn't, I guess, culturally safe.
1: Well, you know, it isn't culturally safe, you know, in truth be told, like in any part of the world, you know, like there are versions of almost every religion that have that kind of dogmatic aspect to them, you know. Mm-hmm. I for the nature of this book, I focus just on Britain and Ireland, with a touch of Germany. But this stuff is everywhere.
0: Mm-hmm.
1: You know, it really is. And equally, people do have that reaction.
0: Mm-hmm.
1: You know, because when you come up, I mean, as you know, when you come up against something that is this otherworldly, your whole nervous system will react to it.
0: Mm-hmm.
1: You know, because it is, and I talk about it in the book as the ontological shock. You know, everything you understood about the nature of things, the reality of things, has been completely turned on its head. Yeah. That is going to create a visceral reaction. And on some level, when you're talking about this, people know that. And they don't want to hear about it. You know, mm-hmm. you know, you'll get dismissed as being a crank or, you know, your delulus or whatever, you know. But at the same time, most of those people won't go with you to a stone circle at midnight, you know, or to a lonely forest clearing at midnight to do.

0: ritual work. Of course they won't.
1: Mm-hmm.
0: You know?
1: Yeah.
0: So, because somewhere in somewhere deep within, they have a sense of it.
1: Yeah. I think it isn't just a Christian thing or an Islamic thing, an Abrahamic faith thing, the people of the book.
0: Mm-hmm.
1: I don't think that that's just it. I think because, you know, we're talking about the Lord of the Underworld,
0: mm-hmm.
1: the land of the dead. Everybody's afraid of death. Nobody wants to die, right? Unless there's something, you know, you're suffering or something, and then, okay, yeah, please take me. But people are afraid of it. They are afraid of what it can mean. What, you know, is there evil that is happening? You know, the other thing that is interesting in 21st century, in the 21st century West, is we've basically gone, there isn't really evil.
0: Mm-hmm.
1: Evil is just human. Evil are the things humans do. And in general, I mean, when people ask what aspect of the paranormal frightens you,
0: mm-hmm.
1: and I go, humans. Mm-hmm. I'm afraid of humans. You know, if I'm gonna, I love horror movies, but do I watch ones where the protagonist is a human serial killer? No, because I know I will not sleep for at least a week. And I already have problems with that. So I don't need to give more to that. But am I watching something like The Witch or Nosferatu?
0: Mm-hmm.
1: I'm fine. Not because I know that those things aren't real,
0: mm-hmm.
1: but because that to me is nothing compared to what humans can come up with.
0: Yeah, of course. Yeah, absolutely. I mean, as you said, the kind of the idea of there is no supernatural evil. I guess that's been around for a slightly longer period. I mean, we're talking decades rather than centuries. But
1: yeah.
0: But the idea that there's no real human evil is relatively modern,
1: mm-hmm.
0: and it's a projection that kind of like, oh, everyone shares the same moral values, or everyone thinks the same, and they don't. It's just not true. You know, there are predatory people. There always have been. You know, you have despicable natures. This is just the reality of the world.
1: If you study history, you can't help but bump up against it over and over.
0: Totally.
1: It's going to just jump right out at you. Mm. It is completely, I think it's kind of nonsensey to say there is no true human evil. I am one of those people who like to generally say that there is good in every person, mm. in general. I don't think, because I won't dehumanize people even if I don't like them. Mm-hmm. Even if what they're doing is despicable, I'll still be like, well, it's still a human being.
0: Mm.
1: But when I say it's still a human being, it isn't me being necessarily nice about it.
0: Mm-hmm.
1: You know, and nor do I believe in the whole idea of the fall of man. I think that it's more a case of our hardwired means of being in the world. We've been hardwired for competition,
0: mm-hmm.
1: as a survival mechanism, and we've been wired with cooperation,
0: mm-hmm.
1: as a means of survival. And, you know, in my view, that needs to be balanced. They need to both be there. You can't do all one and you can't do all the other.
0: Mm-hmm.
1: You got to have them both. But I think when we start going down a path that is going to lead to human evil, is it's competition. It's too much of that. Mm-hmm. It's too much of we against they, you know, or I have mine. Don't come near it. It's mm-hmm. mine. You don't get to have any of whatever it is, you know. And that's when we get into that mm-hmm. actual evil is it. Selfishness versus sharing, I guess, would be simple ways to put it.
0: Yeah, it's interesting to watch because whatever system of human organization there is, it has a deeply negative side. Whatever system it is, again, we see that through history, like the reverse of what you described there, that kind of like accumulation of immense wealth or resources at the cost of others. The reverse of that is the idea of like, well, I'm entitled to take something from somebody else, you know, at whatever cost to them, you know, be it their life or, you know, their health, you know. So like it's the minute you kind of get an idea, there's always a fringe that spills into dark stuff, and that exists within humans.
1: There's now we've gone from dark to dark. Yes. From
0: dark in inverted commas or whatever, yes, way to differentiate.
1: We've gone from an idea of a devil, the idea of something that isn't the devil but has to do with the shadowy parts of human nature, or that has to do with death, or that has to do with birth, that comes at, because the whole sexual angle of it, that with the fairies, with the djinn, and with the dark man, and with the queen of Elfheim, everybody is wanting to have sex with humans, and that is like, you go all the way back, and it's all in there, you know, and it doesn't matter what part of the world we're in. This happens, you know, even alien abduction.
0: There is a sexual undercurrent to seemingly all of the kind of non embodied human interests, human interactions, from these types of entities. We have the idea of like in Irish, you have something called a Lananshi, and that's a fairy lover. You know, we're these deeply possessive fairy lovers. Same thing with Jin. And we, again, I mean, going back to, circling back to Isabel Gowdy, you know, like it's there in black and white, you know, like
1: literally,
0: get more vivid than that. You know, there's another case with a woman called Christian Patterson, and her testimony was again supposed to be quite highly sexualized in places as well, and this seems to be, this is part of how I think it relates to nature, you know, in that there's in some areas of thought there's two aspects to the entity that makes up the dark man, that the dark man element is the kind of the autumn winter element as things are dying, and the horned man is the spring and summer. So it's the kind of the life and the death, so the kind of the fecundity and then the decline, the interest in human sexuality as portrayed in the accounts of Isabel Gowdy and other similar accounts, that there is this almost kind of ritualized participation in human sexuality in a very wild sense, you know. If you think about the context of the time, you know, Isabel Gowdy's account would have been unbelievably shocking. You know, absolutely sexually profane. I mean, it still is. It still has weight today. But that, to me, how I frame that is, it's connecting humanity to its wildness and to the kind of the instinct of sexuality, of procreation, of fecundity, and that kind of that driving force is manifest in those experiences, those accounts.
1: Yeah. Yeah. Isabel Gowdy, like I said, the first time I heard of her was in a trashy novel where they made her a noblewoman, which is not true.
0: No.
1: Nowhere near that at all.
0: No.
1: You know, but they it's interesting. They did have in the novel them using elf shot. Mm-hmm. So using stone arrowheads that they flung off of their fingernail, thumbnail.
0: Yeah.
1: So I'm like tiddlywinks or a marble, you know, kind of like that. You know, they would strike people who had wronged them, you know, and it, I was like, oh, now come on, why we got to kill people? Why do we got to, you know, why do we got to make the cow go dry? Why we got to do these things? And then I started reading about what life was like for peasants in that place at that time and what kind of houses they lived in. And then I went, you know, okay, I can see flinging some little arrows, because these people were living in very small turf cottages, which for Americans is when you cut dirt essentially into squares and you build your house out of it. It's not bricks. It's turf and it's alive, you know, so it grows. It's almost like what was used in the voyage west through the United States for how homesteaders, they would build dugout cabins, dugout houses. But man, they're cold. They're horribly cold.
0: Yeah.
1: You know, and these people didn't have money to warm their homes. They didn't have firewood. You know, in America, we're like, there's firewood right out there. I don't know what this thing, you know, because we don't realize that most of the English woodlands had been cut down to make the greatest navy in the world.
0: Yeah.
1: Because we just don't think that way. You know, Britain, small, United States, continent, you know, it's gigantic. And so we don't get that. Why did the king own all the forests? Well, that's because that's the part that he didn't cut down to make his navy or her navy, actually. And so we don't understand that, well, you just go outside and you just get some tree, you know, you just cut down trees. You can't do that. And then, you know, and I am into history, been reading it forever, and you would think that I would do that, but no, really, because of what we see every day, it is very different. And once I realized that what they were doing when they were making the cows run dry is they were stealing the milk. So they didn't starve.
0: I mean,
1: they were stealing the grain, so they didn't starve. Well, you know, Isabel, get on with your bad self. You do the things you need to do to survive. I'm not going to, you know, sit over here in the 21st century and be like evil witch, evil, evil, evil. It's like, no, you do what you got to do. Mm-hmm. You talk to who you have to talk to. And if the ruling class is not going to help y'all out, well, where are you going to go if the church isn't going to help you?
0: Yeah, I mean, these were brutal places to live, you know, like Scotland, Ireland are very inclement places that you know, you need a lot of the kind of the modern conveniences to live in comfortably, like the west coast of Ireland is like constant rain, like these are wet places, like and cold, but these are subsistence farming. You think that there wasn't that long ago when there was the Irish famine, you know, it was 170 years ago, and the population still hasn't recovered, you know,
1: like, no.
0: This is like devastation, and like people were very much living by a fingernail, and if something went wrong, you know, people were dead.
1: That was it. Yeah. You
0: know? And it likewise, when it circles back to that, the thing I mentioned about kind of trauma being the instigator for this, if the breadwinner, and that might be, you know, the husband who was a laborer, died, then that family was done. You know, like, this is where some of the stuff that happened as a way of that gave an avenue to, for survival. And but equally, I think, like, you know, in a wider context, you know, that kind of that initiator of chaos is this turning its, the world on its head. It's upsetting the apple cart, you know.
1: Mm-hmm.
0: And for whatever reason, who knows? You know, that's the devil's business.
1: It's what he does. It's his job. His job is to stand up against something, someone, and who that is.
0: Yeah,
1: depends in context. When I was thinking about it and thinking about it from different perspectives and looking back and forth, one of the things that ended up happening with me was I dedicated myself to the moon goddess on a full moon night, and I was still going to church.
0: Yeah.
1: And I ended up walking out of church. And it was a small charismatic, they were trying to be a cult. They just hadn't gotten really good at it yet.
0: Yeah.
1: It was a very small, sect that had broken away from a larger Pentecostal church. And, the minister was talking about women. Most of the people in that church were women. I don't know why he thought it was a good idea, but whatever. He was talking about us, and he was talking about women who are for the Equal Rights Amendment, for the ERA, women's libbers. You know, so you can tell how old I am now. They are possessed of demons. Mm-hmm. Boy, did that go over really well with me. Yeah, I'm just sitting there going, oh, can I sit through this? Can I sit through this?
0: Yeah.
1: And he started talking about RU 486, the abortion pill, and how people were being forced to take it and this and that. And oh my God, you know, and how it was proof that the French Catholics were all evil people because they developed it in France. And I was just like, oh, you know. And I finally just stood up and I said, no.
0: Yeah.
1: And he looked at me and was like, what is it? And I said, because we were allowed to talk back to him, at least I'll give him that. I said, women who want rights equal to men are not possessed of demons. Mm-hmm. That's nonsense. That's just fear mongering and nonsense. And it's just not true. You know, look how many women are in your congregation. Mm-hmm. Look who does the things. I painted the sign for the new church. You know, your wife plays the piano. Sister Debbie over there, she cooks lunch for us every Sunday. You know, and I'm just going, all these things. This is all of this work that people give for free, and they're women. Why are we suddenly, because we want to be recognized as equal to men and able to do what men do, why does that make it demons? Why has it got to be demons? It's just wanting to be equal. Yeah. That's it. And oh my God, wow. He was going to come heal me. And so I, my best friend stood up with me and she said, yeah, I can't listen to this either. And we were trying to get out, you know, we're trying to be cool and sort of edge out. And he came up and he was like, let me give you healing. And I was like, oh, so I just picked up a hymnal and said, I was going to throw it at him if he came any more steps closer. And so we backed out the door and then I tossed the hymnal gently back in the door and then we ran like hell, you know, and laughing because we had both been sitting there twice a week going, I don't know if I just can't, I don't, no, I don't think so. And finally we had broken free and we ran maniacally through the streets of Charleston laughing. But that was, you know, the whole idea of women doing things, wanting anything other than our prescribed whatever that they decided we would do, that was demonic.
0: Mm-hmm.
1: And then all I could do is I looked at her, I said, you know that I gave myself over to the moon goddess last month, right? And she was like, yeah, no. And she's like, yeah. And she said, what about the horned god? And I'm like, I'm going to talk to him next, because I'm not too worried about him being the actual honest to God Satan. And that was the other thing I got in trouble with the minister with. He was always talking about Satan. They had a personalized Satan who was going after them all the time.
0: Right.
1: And putting obstacles in their path, and very much like, you know, the jinn who were throwing, don't come here, go away, no. Well, they were like, this is what's happening. And I was kind of like, you know, maybe you should talk about Jesus more. You should say his name all the time. You should say Jesus, because whatever you talk about a lot, that's the energy you're putting out, and that's going to attract. Satan knows his name. He's not stupid. You know, he knows who you're talking about, and he will come and follow you. I said, it's a very simplistic way of these things work. And, you know, he wanted to know where I got that from in the Bible. I said, well, I didn't get it from the Bible, but okay. Mm-hmm. You know, so that's, yeah, I very much feel that we are in a place where the dark man is speaking to more and more people in a way that we listen to, but not necessarily talk to each other about.
0: Yeah, I think so. I think so. I think it's a resurgence. Yeah. Definitely.
1: Yeah. An angel just passed through the room.
0: Oh.
1: We went silent. That's what my grandma always said.
0: Oh, really?
1: If you have a conversation going, maybe you don't say it in Ireland, but in Appalachia, if you're having a conversation and then everybody goes silent, an angel passed through the room.
0: I like that. That's nice.
1: Yeah. Mm. There's a lot of folklore in Appalachia and a lot of, honestly, witchery and folk magic and stuff that we learned just right next to learning how to bake biscuits or make pie crust or whatever. How to raise chickens and all that. Mm. There was the other stuff that we learned, but it wasn't taught special. It just, so, you know, then I look back and I realize, oh, when you say an angel passed through, that's basically saying silence came because you're respecting that being. I never thought of that. So yeah, that's what happened. Is there anything else you want to talk about? We didn't get to all of the stories in your book, but I kind of would rather, I really think that the bits you read are enough to grab someone and get them to go and read it and listen to it.
0: Well, thank you. No, I appreciate it. And thank you for your kind words about my book. It's, I'm very grateful for it.
1: Well, I'm very grateful you wrote it, because a lot of things in there, you know, especially the stories from modern day, I was like, oh, yes, I understand that. Yes, I get that. Mm. And it just feels much better. Again, we don't talk about these things openly. Mm-hmm. So to have people go on the record in a book is invaluable to other people.
0: I hope so. I mean, that's, you know, one of the real goals there was to help orientate people who, you know, may feel a bit rudderless if this kind of thing is happening. You know, I certainly felt that way when it happened to me.
1: Well, yeah.
0: You know?
1: Yeah. Yeah. That's not the ontological shock.
0: Yeah.
1: And there are things that, you know, I'm one of those repeat experiencer people. And it started in early childhood, so I don't know how normal people are mostly. but I did know enough to not say everything to my family, especially my parents. Even though there were people in my family who had similar experiences and they talked about it, but nobody wanted to hear what was happening with the kid, because that's dangerous, because it's a child. And no. And I really didn't want to get thrown into, you know, a place where I had to confess to being crazy or something.
0: Yeah,
1: you know?
0: Yeah, totally.
1: So this kind of of work that you did. Hopefully you'll do some more fun stuff too. You should write more books.
0: I'm just saying.
1: I'm just saying you should. I really appreciated this. And thank you for coming and talking with me about all of these things. I really appreciated it.
0: Thank you very much. Thank you for the invite.

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1: you. 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Demons Dwell, The Tower, tells a frightening tale of strange supernatural forces. 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Demons Dwell, The Tower, is a terrifying thriller that will chill your blood while causing many sleepless nights. 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
1: And good evening, everybody. Welcome to another edition of Unknown Origins Radio, where we talk about everything having to do with the strange and paranormal. I'm your host, Mark Johnson, and joining me as usual is our co-host, Bruce Pearson. How are you doing tonight, Bruce?
4: Excellent. Thanks, Mark. Good evening to everyone and to our guest.
1: Now, so how was your weekend? Have you been enjoying this wonderful, like, pre-fall weather?
4: Well, I've actually been working straight through for the last couple of weeks, so certainly enjoy the weather, but been very busy. I'm thankful for that on one hand, and wish I could take some time off on the other, but it's all good.
1: This is like turning out to be the summer that wasn't. It seems like we went straight from spring into fall, and I mean, I'm not going to complain. I'm enjoying it, but then now they're also calling for another brutal winter, so that's not going to be so much fun, but you know, if the weather's going to stay nice for a while, I'm going to enjoy it. You know, you get some chance to get out and go do some squatching out there for those Sasquatch hunters who are out there. And you know what? That leads us into tonight's show, because tonight's show is about Sasquatch. And we haven't done one of these in a while. And we're going to be doing a very unique show tonight. We're going to be doing two different viewpoints of the Bigfoot phenomenon and the research that people have been conducting in it. And we have two very good friends of the show. Both gentlemen have been on before at different times. And, you know, they're good friends of the show. And I personally like their research style, what they're doing to bring, you know, the research into the forefront. And some of the findings that they've had are very, very interesting. So we're going to go the first route. We're going to bring on our good friend, Mr. Tim Stover from the Ohio Bigfoot Hunters. How are you today, Tim?
5: Good, Mark. How are you? And Bruce, it's nice to hear from you, and I'm glad you had me on the show tonight.
4: Well, thank you very much, Tim. We appreciate you coming on, and there's a lot for us, a lot of territory to cover tonight. So we're glad you got with us.
1: Yeah, we're gonna get right into the meat of it tonight, because I think there's gonna be a lot of great to talk about. A lot of you know, first of all, Tim, you haven't been on our show in a while, and so I know we have a lot of new listeners. So I was wondering if you could humor us and begin by telling us again about your first sighting and what it was that brought you into the field to start searching for this creature.
5: Sure, no problem. I'll tell you what, it started almost, well, now it's been almost 23 years. You know, back in 1992, I had a sighting at Salt Fork State Park while I was deer hunting that basically totally changed my way of thinking and my life forever. What happened was, is I ended up down there on actually Route 51 around maybe 4:30 in the morning. I worked my way to my tree stand. I got up in the tree about 12 feet, and I prepared. I was crossbow hunting for deer at that time. And, you know, as the sun came up and stuff like that, I didn't see any deer. I got to see some wild turkeys, you know, and I was just waiting for that big buck of a lifetime, you know, because, you know, I basically searched the area weeks prior and putting up little thumbtacks on the trees, reflectors. So I knew when I came in the morning, I just shine my little flashlight and I could see which way to go to my tree stand. So, you know, I scouted the area out pretty good. I knew there were big bucks in the area, so that's what I was after. Well, you know, as the morning went on and early afternoon, and, you know, being up in that tree stand, you start to get really sore and you get really tired. You know, I actually had my lunch packed. I had my lunch up there, you know, around, I don't know, noon, 1 o'clock, something like that. I can't really remember. But as the afternoon come along, you got to remember now that I was up in there probably since 5 a.m. in the morning, and we're going on 6, 8, 10 hours. You know, I'm getting really tired, and, you know, come around 3 o'clock in the afternoon, I'm sitting there telling myself, you know, I don't know how much more I can take of this. I'm stiff. I'm sore. I just want to get down and go home. You know, I just basically I got up there too early, but, you know, I was stubborn, and I wanted that buck of a lifetime, you know, and I waited for him and waited for him, and he never came around. But I'll tell you what, around 3:40 in the p.m. in the afternoon was when that totally, when my life right there totally changed. You know, I basically, you know, over to about my 2 o'clock position, I heard a stick break or something like that. You know, I'm sitting there thinking, okay, that might be a deer coming up through there. You know, so, I reach up, grab my crossbow and just wait and stuff like that. And you know, nothing happened there for a few moments. And then, you know, all of a sudden I said, well, I'm going to just go ahead and take off this safety belt and get down and get out of here for the day. I was done. I had a long drive home, you know, a 2 hour drive home. So, you know, as I unclicked that safety belt, you know, is when I heard that stick break. And I'll tell you what, I immediately wanted to put the safety belt back on, but I couldn't. I was struggling to reach the buckle in the back behind me and stuff like that. And as I was doing that, you know, I looked over, there was nothing there. Now, as I looked over for the second time is when I saw, now I know without a doubt, 100% what I saw was real. What I saw was not a person. It wasn't a person in a monkey suit. But there I look over, and there this thing was standing there. At the time, I thought it was about 40 to 50 yards away. But, you know, I was on an episode of Finding Bigfoot, and they actually calculated it at like 38 yards away. But anyway, there that thing stood there. And I'm not sure if it was raising out of – there was a fallen down tree with a lot of brush and sticks and old leaves that are rotten, ready to fall off. I'm not sure if this thing was coming up out of that or coming out up incline behind it. You know, I wasn't really sure. And my first thought was, oh my God, there's a huge, hairy, basically naked old man in the woods, you know, was my very first thought. And this thing was staring in my direction. I'm not sure if it was staring at me. I'm 12 feet up in the tree stand. Okay. So, you know, at 38, 40 yards, I'm not sure if it's looking into my eyes or looking into to the direction of the sound of my plastic safety belt unbuckling. You know, it's whatever happened was, I think it stopped. It was coming up that incline and it stopped. It heard that safety belt click. And, you know, naturally it told itself that something wasn't right in the area. And what seemed like forever staring at this thing was only probably 50, 60 seconds. And at one point, it turned to its right, rotated to its right, looked at something. I don't know what it was looking at, and looked back in my direction. And 20 seconds went by, and that thing turned around. And when it turned around, that proved to me without a doubt that that thing was real, because underneath the hair, you can see the, I guess, the skin, the muscles, they were flexing, they were moving, and it just walked away from me and disappeared out of sight. And the biggest thing that confused me about this was, if this was a Bigfoot, why was it the color that I saw? It was a silverish white color. You know, growing up as a kid, Bigfoot would come up every once in a while. We would joke about it, you know, laugh and say, whatever. Bigfoots are supposed to be black or brown. This thing was the same color as like a coyote, a silverish, grayish, whitish color. And that confused me a lot. I'm like, wow, my God, what is that? I knew it wasn't a person because this thing was 7.5, 8 feet tall. The girth, the massive wide shoulders really, you know, I wouldn't say impressed me, but this actually, I'll be honest with you guys, I was scared for my life because when this thing was staring in my direction at that time, I didn't know if it saw me, if it was going to come after me or what. And I had one bolt.
1: I think we lost him there for a moment.
4: I believe so.
1: We'll
4: be right back.
1: We'll try to get him back here, folks. Let's give this a try. We're also having some, just to let everybody know, we're having some thunderstorms in our area coming through right now. So if for some reason we lose power or whatnot, we'll do our best to get right back on here in a few minutes. So Mother Nature is rearing her head.
4: Absolutely.
5: So just, hello.
1: Hi, Tim. We lost you there for a second.
5: Oh, I'm sorry. Where was I?
4: You just had just said that you you saw him. He was silver. You weren't sure whether he was going to come after you. You only had one bolt with you, so
1: you were scared.
5: Oh yeah, I was definitely scared. I will not lie about that. It wasn't something pleasant for me. It really wasn't. And for years after that sighting, I actually really did have nightmares every once in a while, and I would wake up in cold sweats and everything like that. And there's been times that have went by where I wondered why it happened to me. You know, we as kids, whenever the subject of Bigfoot would come up, you know, we would laugh about it, you know, and joke about it and say it wasn't real. And anybody that we knew that would talk about it, we'd say, oh, you're crazy. You're just absolutely crazy. Get out of here. You didn't even want to be around people like that have seen a Bigfoot until the day I saw it. And that's something I'd never, ever expected to see. And what I saw, well, you know, nobody can ever change my mind or tell me something different about what I saw that day. I know it was real. And this is 23 years later. I'm still doing it. I'm still looking. I'm still searching for the clues to what I saw that day.
1: Now, you had previously mentioned that you could see through the hair and actually see the musculature under the skin.
5: Yes. Yeah. Exactly. That at that point, when it turned to walk away from me, Mark, I knew that for positively 100% that was real, because you can see the skin, you can see it, and you can see the muscles moving and stuff like that as it moved away from me and out of sight. And I believe to this day that I think that thing was spooked on the probably a mile away, mile and a half away to the other road where the hunters were parking to come in the woods in that direction. And this thing was moving in my direction to get away from them. I really believe that. That's what happened. That's why I got to see that at 3:40 in the afternoon. You know, a lot of people think or know, or we speculate that Bigfoot is mostly nocturnal. Well, this was 3:40 p.m. in the afternoon. I still had 2 more hours left of daylight. But I think this thing was spooked up, was kicked up by other hunters in the area. Because it was the first opening day of bow season in October. And Salt Fork packs in with people at that time.
1: Now this is Salt Fork State Park in Ohio. I don't know if we established that in the beginning.
5: Correct.
1: But this is all in Ohio. Now, over the last few years, Salt Fork has really gotten a reputation for having a lot of Bigfoot activity and a lot of sightings in that area.
5: Yeah, they have. And a lot of it can be wrote off as possible, let me say this, maybe a bear footprints. Okay, people don't realize it, but, you know, a lot of people do. There is black bear in Ohio. They migrate over from Pennsylvania during the summer, during the spring. Because I had something happen to me early this spring, you know, in a park that I go to. And I know that they're in the area. And I have seen footprints down there in Salt Fork State Park from bears. And a lot of people contribute that to Sasquatch prints because they are very similar if you're not paying attention to what you're looking at. So, but other than that, yeah, it has become a hot spot down there in Salt Fork. It's over 25,000 square acres of forest down there. So And in 1992, that proved to me that they are down there.
1: You know, there's the only thing I get concerned about is when an area gets a reputation for having, let's say, a lot of Bigfoot activity, it makes me start to question a lot of this, the sightings that people are coming in on, because an area is known for having activity, it seems like more people are apt to want to see something. And, you know, I would worry about misidentification. How often do you get a chance to talk to witnesses who've seen things around that area?
5: Almost every other day. I mean, there's always something going on. You know, I opened up Ohio Bigfoot Hunters on Facebook 2 years ago, and we have like 1,800 members. And there's always somebody posting photos, possible footprints, possible what we call blob squatches. They was shooting video or shooting photos, didn't notice it at the time, but when they're looking at the photos or the video, they notice a dark figure in the background and stuff like that. I think a lot of it's contributed to people wanting to see a Bigfoot, and they just go a little bit overboard with their photos and videos and see these dark subjects, which end up being tree stumps or dark trees or something like that, and think it's a Bigfoot. But you know, most of the time it's questionable. I mean, you know, if it isn't obvious, it isn't there.
4: Let me jump in real quick here. Two things, and I'm glad you brought that up, because I wanted to kind of quantify, in your estimation, how many of these great number of sightings, or at least evidence that's put forward to you, what percentage is valid out of that? Just a guesstimate, and you probably have some idea. But before you answer that, let's go back to your story, because you left the story where he looked up and maybe saw you and you were concerned and scared. We need to hear the rest of the story, as Will Thomas used to say.
5: No problem. I'm not sure when I got cut, when we lost connection, but anyway, I'm not sure where I left off actually, but after that thing turned and walked away from me is when I basically got confused about the whole sighting. You know, I thought Bigfoots were supposed to be black or brown. What I saw was silver, gray, white color. You know, like when you turn gray when you get old, and that's what I saw, and that's what confused me the most. And you know, once it walked away and I seen them muscles and I saw that skin, there was no doubt, 100%, that's what it was. It had to be a Bigfoot. And, you know, to this day, no matter what somebody tells me, I will always stick to what I saw that day. You can't change my mind. You can't tell me it was a black bear, but a golden black bear. No, this thing had all the features of a man, a huge man. You know, you had the conical shaped head in a way, the massive neck, if it did have a neck, the massive width of it, the legs, everything like that. And if somebody ever asked me, well, do you know what sex it was? No, I wasn't focusing on that part. I don't know. I was looking dead into the face of it, because I'll be honest, I thought my life was in jeopardy.
4: I didn't mean to interrupt you, but that the point I was making is what actually transpired. Not once again, not the attributes of it, but what you said, he looked at you. Then what happened? Did it run off? Did it sit there and watch you for an hour? Did it leave? You know, did it catch a bus? That's what I mean. What happened to the rest of the incident specifically, so they can see the whole picture of the entire incident?
5: Right. I'll tell you what. It was from the time I saw this to the time it ended when it walked away from me was probably 50 seconds, 60 seconds, which seemed like 5 hours. But we stared in each other's direction, and after 30, 40 seconds, around the 20-second mark, I'm guesstimating, it looked to its right and looked back towards my direction, just standing still. And then after about 40 seconds, this thing turned to its right, completely in the opposite direction, you know, from facing me, and walked away real slow and just disappeared into the woods. I'm not saying disappeared like vanished before your eyes. No, it walked into the forest and vanished. Walked away. It didn't run. It didn't make a noise. I don't remember hearing any noise. But that's what happened. It was only 50, 60 seconds. Okay. But I knew if, yeah, that's what happened.
4: Okay, I know. That's great because that's what we want. But you got a clear indication from what you just said that it did see you, and it took a moment to try to focus on you, or evidently it was looking in your direction, so it probably did see you. And so it showed no aggression towards you. The other question I wanted to ask you real quick before I let it pass is, you know, over the years around the world, there's a lot of smells associated with it. Did you have any indication of any odors coming off it? As evidence also, or no?
5: No, I didn't smell anything out of the ordinary. I don't remember hearing anything. I thought at one point it made a gurgling noise or some kind of grumbling noise, but I'm not sure about that. You got to remember when this was happening to me, my heart was racing and it felt like it was going to beat out of my chest. Was so bad.
4: Sure.
5: Yeah.
4: Understood. Okay, great. So we have a good picture of what it did. It didn't bound off. It didn't run off. It didn't throw a tree trunk at you or anything else. But it seemed to you, if I can paraphrase, it seemed to you that it had took time to clearly look you in the eye and it knew you were there. It was obviously looking right at you in your direction.
1: Not
5: Tim. Yeah, or looking in my direction because I heard my plastic safety belt and it knew. I have a feeling that Bigfoot knew that sound was not natural to its environment, and it played it safe and turned around and walked the other way.
4: Super. Okay.
1: Now, the one question I had for you is the face. You saw it clear on, straight on in the face. It was sitting, what, like 40 yards away? I mean, what did the face look like? Did it look ape-like, human-like, a combination of both? The nose especially, I'm really curious about the nose shape.
5: I really don't. Mark, I'm just going to be honest with you. At 40 yards and 50 seconds in heart racing, I don't really remember the shape of the nose. I know the face, when it was looking right in my direction, was a lot human-like. I do, though, remember seeing dark eyes. I don't remember seeing the whites of the eyes, just dark, little eyes, not big eyes. I can see the lips. The hair on its face was not as hairy as the hair on its body, but it resembled so much of a man with a little bit of maybe, you know, ape characteristics to it.
1: You know, I've seen a lot of videos, some fairly compelling over the years, and none more so than the Patterson-Gimlin film from 1967, I believe?
4: Yes.
1: And,
5: yes.
1: You know, with what you saw, how would you compare it to that video?
5: Well, I'll tell you what, the Patterson-Gimlin footage, you know, it was walking at from left to right, walking sort of away from them, but it was very similar. And also, there, you know, everything that I see on the internet nowadays, versus, you know, video or photo of Bigfoot, I believe 10% of it's authentic. But there is one, two films that I personally believe are 100% authentic, and that's the Patterson-Gimlin footage, and that's also the Paul Freeman footage. I'm not sure if you guys are familiar with that footage.
1: Yes, I am.
5: But
1: yes.
5: But when that, well, on the Paul Freeman footage, when that thing stepped out of the bushes, it reminded me so much of what I saw stepping up out of that incline or that brush power and staring right in my direction. I truly believe them two videos are 100% authentic, and I will always believe it.
1: Now, that got you pretty shook up, pretty much shook up your worldview. And, you know, what would you do after that? When this thing finally cleared the area, I mean, what were your thoughts and how long did it take you to get out of there?
5: I'm surprised you asked me that. It might have been 15 minutes I waited, but one thing I do remember is when I'm coming down out of the tree stand, it was a tree stand that you, like a pump jack system, okay? You got to push up on it, let your feet down slowly, let the blade grab the tree, and just, you know, you got to like jack yourself down the tree. And I remember that was such the hardest time for me because my legs were shaking so bad. From 12 feet up in a tree, when you're up there, it seems pretty high, but it's not really in reality. But it seemed like it took me forever to get down. But once I got down, and I'll never forget this, my crossbow was still loaded. I walked out of them woods backwards because I thought that whatever I saw might actually come up behind me. And there, you know, I walked out of them woods backwards until I got all the way to my car, put the crossbow in the trunk, got in the driver's seat, and I locked the doors and just sat there. I was just emotionally destroyed and terrified.
1: Now,
5: yeah, something I'll never forget.
1: Now, after seeing this thing and being terrified, then where did that terror, at what point did it turn to having a compulsion to go out and see it again?
5: Actually, I went out not too long after that. But I would say the nightmares, the bad dreams, not really nightmares, the bad dreams, and ended not until like 10 years later. And that's when that was the first time that I finally told my family. I told them in 2002 of what happened to me on that day in Salt Fork. And most of my family members were like, why didn't you ever tell us this? You know, well, back in the 90s, you really didn't talk about Bigfoot. You better watch who you talk to it. You know, talk to somebody about it, because I'll make fun of you. That's how it was in the 80s and 90s. I mean, that's not like it is today, but that's why I never told anybody. But I remember it wasn't until months later that I went to Rent-A-Center, and I rented one of them big cameras you put on your shoulder, you know, to go out there. And I kept telling my family members and everybody else, said, where are you going? Well, I'm going hunting. I never did go hunting. I put the crossbow in the back trunk, and I'd make sure that camera was in there. And I'd go out in the woods and just keep that camera rolling and filming and walking around and trying to figure out what I saw that day. You know, that's how bad it hit me. I basically gave up hunting. And I was a big-time deer hunter, fisherman, trapper. That totally changed everything about me.
1: Now, in that time, and this is how I first came across you and met you, is for the last few years, you've been posting your research and your research attempts online on YouTube. And for anybody who wants to go and look at your YouTube channel, could you tell them what your YouTube channel name is?
5: Yeah, it's actually my name. It's TCSJR Bigfoot. That's all you type in the search bar on YouTube, TCSJR Bigfoot. It's my initials, and it'll take you right to my YouTube channel where I post my videos.
1: Yeah, and
5: also, yeah, and also we have a Facebook group page called Ohio Bigfoot Hunters.
1: And, you know, with your videos, what I love about your videos that a lot of other researchers in any field, I mostly come from the paranormal field, but, people in the paranormal or ufologists or Bigfoot hunters, everyone's always so serious. And I love your videos because you show your personality really comes through, you and your friends. Ed's in the chat tonight, and, you know, we get to see you guys going out there and doing your things. And sometimes, you know, you guys make some mistakes, you laugh it off, and it's really fun to watch. But I like all the different ideas that you come up with to get out and research. And I was wondering if you could talk a little bit about some of those techniques that you've come up with.
5: Sure, I will. And first of all, thank you for liking the way we go about our research and my videos, Mark. I'll tell you what. I always tell people this, you can go out there and be serious, but if you can't go out there to look for Bigfoot and have fun also, then you have no business being out there. I have been in the field with people that are so serious, they wouldn't even have a smile smirk on their face for 8-10 hours straight. I'm like, wow, you know, I really don't want to be a part of this, you know, thinking to myself, but you got to have fun. And Ed Weiland's a good friend of mine. He's like a brother to me. I went to school with him.

0: anywhere. Sure, it's fun to go out in the woods with your buddies, you know, at night, with the flashlights, have a good time like that. Sure, I still do that every once in a while. But a lot of times by myself, I will go out and do mobile research. What I mean by that is, on my vehicle, I have put in night vision cameras on the top. I have a monitor inside that, you know, any video that it shoots at night, it records to SD card. And so I decided to try to start, you know, just pulling off to the side of the road in my certain areas and just sitting there, turn on the night vision cameras, sit in the vehicle and do surveillance all night long. Something like a private detective would do. You know, so I started doing a lot of that, thinking a little bit differently, a little bit outside the box, a little bit different than everybody else is doing. Because, like I said, being in the woods almost every day, every other day after work and on the weekends was not getting me anywhere. These Bigfoots are smart. They're highly intelligent. I know, because as soon as you walk into them woods during the day, whether it be during the night, if they're in there, Mark, they know that you're there. They know you're coming. It's like in your own home. Okay. If you come in your own home after work and walk in there, you're going to notice somebody standing in the corner. You're going to notice somebody, you know, if you're in there, you're going to notice somebody pulling in your driveway. You're just going to know it. And Bigfoot's the same way. The forest, the woods, that's their home. You know, they're smart. So I started thinking a little bit outside the box and doing mobile research from my vehicle. And I have spent many long, boring nights doing it. And the system that I have in there, actually, I can turn the monitor panel off, and my night vision cameras have motion sensors on. So if something walks within 30, 40 yards in front of that camera, my monitor will automatically kick on and start recording, you know. So there's been times where a lot of deer have done that and really spooked me and, you know, startled me. You know, when the monitor's off, it's completely dark, and all of a sudden it kicks on, and then, you know, you don't know what's going on. But I've tried that. And just recently, along with my buddy Ed Wildland, we have gotten into what we call UAV, which is unmanned aerial vehicle research. The technology has come our way, and we have taken advantage of it.
1: Now, with that, it is, you have gotten a hold of a quadcopter with an HD camera. And I've been looking into those myself for different types of research. And I've been watching your videos on your test flights. And I just think it's the coolest thing. Not only is the picture quality insanely crisp, full HD, but, you know, how far and how fast one of these vehicles can go and how much footage, you know, how much ground coverage they can make in a very short period of time.
0: Okay, correct. I will let you know some of the things on that. But one thing I just don't want to talk about is the actual, the actual unit that I have purchased and how much money we got in. That's something we want to keep a little bit private.
1: That's
0: right,
1: fine.
0: Now, just for personal reasons. But I'll say, I just inhaled a mosquito. Wow, okay.
1: Give me a chance to clear that up.
0: Okay.
1: While you're doing that, let me just clarify. You know, it's not so much the actual how much money you spend on it, but what I'm impressed about is, you know, as you mentioned, the technology has finally caught up to where now we have a new tool to use for aerial reconnaissance. And, you know, I've seen some of the videos you've done with the picture quality is fantastic. Right now you can't really see much when you're over the forest with the dense trees, but come the fall when those leaves are gone, you know, you're going to have wide open all through the winter to be able to scan, you know, for miles.
0: Exactly, Mark. And that is going to be the critical time right there. That's going to be, like you can say, you hit the jackpot. Bingo is when all the foliage is off the tree. Okay. Right now we are using the drone to actually do recons. We have, Ed Wildland has acquired like over 1,000 acres of private property. I mean, Ed knows so many people. He's a waiter at a very popular, five-star first class restaurant. And a lot of the people that come in there, okay, have a lot of acreage on, you know, out in the country. He has acquired over 1,000 acres that we have permission to come on and fly our drone, do recon surveillance and stuff like that. But this part of the year, what I want to get back to is is using the tool.

0: drone is to actually do a recon of the area, and then we bring it back, and we take the SD card out of it, and we put it in on my tablet, and we can see what the area looks like. You know, we can see open pockets, we can see trails, you know, wildlife trails and stuff like that, ponds, water sources, food plots and stuff like that. So this time of the year, when the canopy is real thick and there's a lot of foliage out there, at least we can, you know, get a layout of the land and see what we're up against. But when the fall comes and all the leaves are off, like you said and I said, that's going to be prime time right there. And what we use is, of course, it's a quadcopter, and we fly. We don't use first-person view. Anybody that knows, and even Bruce there knows, first-person view is only as good as you've got a clear signal, basically. You know, when we're out in the woods, we got trees in front of us. And I have tried first-person view, and I've tried a very high-end unit. And as soon as you go a couple hundred yards and it gets behind some leaves of a tree, you lose signal. And it's very frustrating. So we started flying what they call a waypoint system. For those out there that are not familiar with that, on your tablet or on your on-screen display, you bring up like a Google Earth image, and it's live basically, and you program points to fly to, okay? And we'll tell the drone that okay, we want to go to waypoint 2 at 150 feet in the air, hover for 30 seconds, 1 minute, 2 minutes, whatever it may be. Go across this cove, this ravine, hover for this point, and after that's all done, it returns home to you. And that's how we get our video footage. We use a GoPro Hero 3 Plus edition. We're shooting 720p, 60 frames per second. That way, if we have to slow it down, it's going to give us better quality versus the 1080p at 30 feet per second. Mm-hmm. And we have electronic, powered gimbal stabilization system on it. So as this thing's fluttering in the air, if the wind's blowing or it turns sharp left, right, or whatever, as you have seen, Mark, that the video footage is crystal clear and stable, and it makes it amazing. So right now we're using a waypoint flying. You know, with the camera on there and electronic gimbal system, we're getting around 16 minutes of flight time. Now, people say, they always say to us, man, that doesn't seem very long. But 16 minutes in the air is actually a long time. And I'm sure Bruce does know that. And plus, we have extra batteries. We have two extra batteries. We're running three batteries right now. They're very expensive.
1: Yeah,
0: but you figure,
1: sure.
0: You know, three. Yeah. So you can get, and plus, our drone, our quadcopter, whatever you want to call it, we've clocked it up to 36 miles an hour. So we can get it from point A to point B in the air very quickly, where, you know, in let's say a few minutes when it would take you a couple hours on the ground, you know, to get to this area to do some video surveillance. And so it hasn't come with a lot of trial and error. Let me tell you something, guys. And I'll tell you something funny here that happened one of the first waypoint flying recons that I did. When you first set up your first waypoint, you don't want to set it 150 yards away from you, because you want to know what your drone's going to do. It's going to come up a little bit off the ground and take off horizontally. So you always set your first waypoint directly above you. All right. Well, I didn't know that. So, I'll tell you what, I'm in this field, and alongside of this nice moat field was a cornfield. The corn was about 30 inches tall. So I set my first waypoint at 150 yards away, and I pushed a button, and here this thing, my drone comes up 20 inches off the ground and goes horizontal and just takes off the tops of like 20, 30 yards of fresh corn, you know, corn stalks, and it was just so funny to see the shreds of these corn stalks just going everywhere. I'm like, oh my god, what did I just do? So but it hasn't come with trial and error, and actually it's the project is called the Black Horse Project, and I let Ed Weiland name it. You know, he asked if he could. I said, sure, go ahead. So he named it the Black Horse Project. And neither one of us knew what actually a black horse really meant until I searched it up, or a friend searched it up for me and said, Tim, it means I love your idea. This is a great idea. So it worked perfect for us. And the project is actually myself and Ed Weiland. We've invested a lot of time, and Bruce, as you know, we've invested a lot of money in this project, but it's going good right now. And one thing that I do want to do, the corn here in Northeast Ohio is around 8 to 9 feet tall now. And all of us know by now that a lot of our forest animals or whatever it may be go to these fields during the daytime and bed down and hide out. And I know deer do. So what if Bigfoot does? What if he finds that these tall corn fields are a safe place for him to lay down and take a nap during the middle of the day? So we're going to fly the drone over these corn fields at like 20, 30 feet up in the air and take video surveillance and do a bunch of swipes. And you never know. Like I said, we like trying different things. And if we don't ever capture what we think might be a Bigfoot on video film, at least we had fun trying, and at least we tried it.
1: Well, as an investigator and documentary producer and a broadcast engineer, I applaud you. I mean, I think that this really adds a new dimension, not only because it's an amazing technology, but let's go back to your earlier statement. Clearly, if these animals are primates and as sharp as they must be to elude capture and sightings of a more substantive nature for hundreds and thousands of years, the likelihood of just walking in and spooking one and catching them unawares is minimal, probably, which alludes to the reason why we don't have a lot of good pictures of them, you know, taking photos by the side of the road. So this surveillance capability greatly extends not only your range, but the ability to quickly get above an animal that couldn't run away because you have the range of the quadcopter. I think one of the things that would be highly helpful, although knowing how hard they are to fly, and the guy that flies with me has about 10 years of building them himself, as well as now using some of the latest technology, is to add infrared and IR capability to search at night when you could get through the leaf deck and see what was on the ground. The problem there is, as difficult as it is to fly them properly during the day, it's monumentally more difficult to follow one at night and avoid trees and power lines and all the rest of the stuff that tend to interfere with the proper flight of them. So this is a great step forward, and I think the use of technology is probably the only way we're really going to get beyond the hit and miss and throwing darts at a board to try to come up with some evidence. When you were using your infrared footage at night, I looked at a lot of stuff on your site and also on the YouTube page. What do you consider the best evidence, if any, that you've caught with that system built into your Hummer there?
0: Nothing. I'll be honest.
1: Being honest. And I think that's refreshing that you're honest, you know?
0: Yeah, I have not caught anything that I thought was Bigfoot related yet, but I'm out there trying. I try every my research times are in the early spring, late fall when it's cool. You know, I'll admit it, I'm a sissy when it comes to ticks and mosquitoes in high humidity. So, and I think Bigfoot thinks a lot like us. I mean, it's going to be the same. Maybe he'll get out and travel during cool nights when there ain't so many bugs and stuff like that. They're smart enough at night to use travel routes. In instance, maybe like railroad tracks or hiking trails and stuff like that to get from point A to point B quickly. And I really haven't come up with anything. But early this spring, you know, I was sitting in my vehicle running the infrared cameras, and I heard a walking noise, and the monitor's off, mind you. It hasn't sensed any motion yet, and I can hear what I thought was bipedal walking noise. And as it seemed like it crossed the road in front of me, I didn't want to turn on the headlights or anything like that to ruin my chance of getting a possible Bigfoot on night vision camera. This thing crossed the road in front of me on the left side on my driver's side and started walking in the woods right towards me. I'm sitting on the wood line, and in my vehicle. And I'll tell you what, I'm getting really scared at this point. I'm like, oh my God, something's walking right up to my window here. My arm's sticking out, my elbow, and I'm just relaxed and everything like that. The next thing I know is I look, and coming right by my mirror, underneath it, is two black pointed ears. And it was a black bear. It walked right up to me, looked me in the eyes, never paused or anything like that, and kept walking right on by. And I'll tell you, talking about your heart beating out of your chest, that was the first time in my life that I have actually personally saw a black bear in the woods. And it just happened to walk right up to my window. And that was right here in Portage County. So,
1: yeah, they're I'll big never animals. Forget it. They're nothing to fool with. We had Mark gets them up his way a lot. And we had a couple of them in the backyard last summer. And I spent a fair amount of time up in Alaska and northern Canada and the Washington, Oregon area. So they're nothing to fool around with, and they're very intimidating, and they are very dangerous under certain circumstances. I have a couple other questions I think maybe the listeners would be interested in. Have you spoken to any, county sheriffs, law enforcement, guys that are on the road all the time, and have you gotten any feedback from them of sightings, number one? And secondly, have you reached out to the academic community to vets in the area, people that are specialists in large primates, or have you, on the other side of the coin, on the flip side, have you gotten any hassles or from the media or any derogatory input from folks in your immediate area? Or what is your gauge of the status of the public's view on your work, and to the extent they know about it?
0: Well, Bruce, that's actually shocking. I will tell you that the public's view of what I do is probably 99.9% positive. I cannot believe how many people, how many friends, customers that I have, associates that are so interested in this paranormal, into Bigfoot, UFOs and stuff like that. People that I know, that you would never think that would watch like a Bigfoot show on TV, actually cannot wait to watch them every week. And I'm like, wow. And myself and Ed Weiland have went to the point of actually putting graphics on our vehicles. So how Bigfoot Hunters graphic, logos and stuff like that. And almost, I'd say 100% has been positive. Everywhere I go, I have people walking up to me at the gas station, at the grocery store, down the interstate, and people, a matter of fact, last night I drove to Columbus to get some parts for my drone because I broke one of the props. But anyway, on the way down there, I had at least a half a dozen cars slow down beside me and stick their thumbs up and go, yeah, way to go. So, and to get to answer one question about law enforcement, police officers, park rangers, stuff like that, I actually have like half a dozen friends, close friends that are in law enforcement. And two that I stay in good contact with via phone or text messaging are park rangers. And they're very interested, and they're always asking me, hey, have you found anything? Have you found anything? I do know one park officer that moved away from this division. They're going to be retiring in a couple years. After they retired, they're going to give me a call and say, hey, I want to talk about what I've witnessed, what I've saw, in my years of enforcement. We got to keep in mind that the law enforcement, they don't want to go public with stuff like this. And it doesn't look good, I guess, on their resume or personally. So they're afraid for their job, so they won't talk about it. But, most of the time, the park rangers that I do know, they haven't seen anything, but they have heard things in the forest at certain times that they cannot identify, and they thought they knew everything in our forest that made noises. So, yeah, other than that, the outcome has been positive. It's been unbelievable. We even had cards made up. Myself had cards made up, business cards. Ed had business cards made up. Everywhere we go or together, we're handing out these cards like crazy. Ed's always got to reload his wallet with cards. And that's how we've gotten so many members on Ohio Bigfoot Hunters on Facebook is from handing out these cards, and then they'll private message us on the side and say, hey, I was the guy you met at the gas station. I had something happen to me, you know, so, you want to come out here and check it out. So it's been a great tool for us, Facebook, business cards, and actually putting graphics and stuff on our vehicles. And we will say this, we wasn't hesitant on doing it. I'm putting graphics on your vehicle saying Ohio Bigfoot Hunters or whatever like that. Yeah, a lot of, you know, 20 years ago, people would say, well, that's embarrassing. Not anymore. It's all been positive.
2: And that,
1: excellent.
2: That's fantastic. It's good that you do have that support. You know, I know some people still get teased by it. You know, we have the television shows that really haven't helped much. You know, I have brought the Bigfoot research more into the mainstream. There's the Finding Bigfoot show, which they did feature your sighting. You were on Finding Bigfoot. And for the most part, that show, while entertaining, it's really, you know, they might as well call the show Not Finding Bigfoot. although I have respect for, like, you know, Cliff and Bobo on the show. But they, you know, it's a television show. And we've talked with Cliff Berrickman before, and he tells us, you know, he understands it's a show and they do what they have to do. But at least it is showing that there are folks like yourselves out there who are having these experiences and searching for this creature. Now, we got about 7 minutes left here in this segment before you have to go. Just have, in the 23 years since you had your original sighting, have you ever had another sighting? Or do you think that you actually came close to one that maybe you didn't see it, but you knew it was nearby?
0: That would be many times, Mark. I have spent countless hours in the middle of the night out in the woods by myself or with friends or with me and my son. And I will tell this one story here. We only have a few minutes left, but probably about 5 years ago, I took my son on a hike in the woods. It had to be shortly after midnight. Where we parked our vehicle, there was no other vehicles parked there. We knew nobody was in this park at this time. It was just a terrible night. It just got done raining. And make a long story short, we get back hiking back there on this trail, hiking trail, about at least 2 miles. So we're standing there. We shut our lights, flashlights off, and I'm just sitting there thinking, well, Josh, you okay? You know, he was, I'd say he was about 16 years of age at the time. He goes, yeah, I'm fine, Dad. So all of a sudden, we hear something coming through the trees, the brush. And it sounded like something through a rock, through a bunch of trees. You can hear it hitting the leaves and the brush and stuff like that. And that's exactly what it was. And I still have the video clip, and I think it's on my YouTube channel. This rock lands to the left of my son right on the ground. On the camera over on night vision, and you can see the rock just ending its rolling period. And I'm sitting there thinking, I'm trying to hold my composure. You know, my son's with me. He's nervous. He immediately looks at me and goes, Dad, something threw a rock at us. And that was the first time that ever happened to me. And you got to remember now, Mark, it takes something with hands to throw a rock, to, you know, in the woods. So and then this happened the second time about 30 seconds later. It happened again. This time it landed to the right of me, a small rock, probably about the size of a golf ball. And I had to keep my composure, and I just, you know, I acted all cool and stuff. I said, hey, Josh, I'm getting tired. I don't know about you, but, you know, Dad wants to head back. You know, we got a long hike. Okay, Dad, that's fine. So we got out of there. And that's something I will never forget. And personally, I know that was not another person. I can't prove that it wasn't a person. But you just know. I mean, so... You know, I've had many experiences like that in sounds and walking trails at 3-4 o'clock in the morning and something parallels you. If you're walking and you can hear the noise walking 20 yards off behind this brush that you can't see. And when you stop, it stops. Where are you going? It's scary. It's a scary situation. But I have come so close so many times to getting video or something of what I thought was a Bigfoot, but I just couldn't do it.
1: Well, time and persistence is definitely on your side, and I really applaud you for taking time to go out on a regular basis and not give up. And you know, in many ways it's like fishing. A lot of this unexplained phenomena research takes a lot of dedication. As you said, when the first time you saw it, you'd been in that tree stand for 12 hours and really were running out of steam. But the same thing goes with any kind of surveillance work. The vast majority of the time, it's you're sitting there questioning if you're losing your marbles sitting in a truck or out in the woods in the middle of the night or all day long. But that's how you're going to, you know, gather credible evidence. Mark, real quick, I know you wanted to ask this, but I'll go ahead. Can you tell us and the listeners how to get in touch with you, how to follow you, where you're going to be, if you're going to do any events and so forth, all the information folks need to follow up with you that aren't already familiar with your organization?
0: That would be on Facebook. Anything that's coming up where I'm hosting an event somewhere, or I'm doing a presentation, or we're doing outings, would be on Ohio Bigfoot Hunters on Facebook. That's all you got to put in the search bar is Ohio Bigfoot Hunters. It's an open group. You're welcome to become a member and just scroll through the thousands of pages of information we have there. And we have over 1,000 photos of footprints on the blob squatches on the very questionable things. So that's the best way to get a hold of us.
2: Tim, I just want to say thank you so much for taking some time out tonight and coming and talking with us about your experiences. And, you know, as usual, you're always welcome to come back. And if you have any other experiences, we'll have you right on right away.
0: It sounds good. And thank you so much, both of you, for having me as a guest tonight.
2: Okay.
1: Thanks. Thank you for being with us. And I'll stay in touch with you about the aerial footage. Maybe we can work together on some information on making that better.
0: Yeah, that sounds good. Thank you guys so much, and you have a great night.
2: All right, you have a great night, Tim. And now we still have plenty of show left to go, so don't go away. We have another hour of Unknown Origins Radio coming up. We're continuing our show on Bigfoot tonight, Sasquatch. And the next hour, we're going to be taking a very different look at the Sasquatch phenomenon. And so stay tuned. We'll be right back after these messages. You're listening to Unknown Origins Radio here on the Dark Matter Radio Network.
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0: And welcome back, everybody, to the second hour of Unknown Origins Radio, where we talk about everything having to do with the strange and paranormal. I'm Mark Johnson, and joining me is our co-host, Bruce Pearson. How are you tonight, Bruce?
1: I am excellent, and certainly our first hour was intriguing, and I'm looking forward to the second hour of this Bigfoot special this evening. So it's going great. Appreciate all our folks in the chat room also, and invite the listeners to get involved too.
0: Yeah, the chat room is really hopping tonight. We really thank all of you for tuning in and listening. I know both Tim and our next guest, you all have a lot of people who are following your work, and that's the reason why we're having you all on the show, because you're doing work that's important in different ways. Tim's a great guy. I've known Tim for a few years now. The one thing we didn't get a chance to talk about tonight is he's had a couple of really strange experiences out in the woods we've discussed in the past. There was one time he even called me at night when he was in the middle of the woods. He got on his cell phone because he saw something that kind of freaked him out a bit. But we'll talk about that more another time. Really wanted to get into the next segment here. And, most people who look at these Bigfoot shows like Finding Bigfoot, and they know about the footage, and it seems, the scientific community, if it believes in Bigfoot, which most of it doesn't, but if they lean towards it, they look at, a lot of researchers look at it being an undiscovered primate or hominid, America's great ape. And yet, there is some evidence out there that we're dealing with something that may not be classified in that way. And before we introduce our next guest, I want to play this very short clip. And I want you to listen to this, and it's going to set the tone for our interview with this next gentleman coming up. So listen to this, and then we'll talk about it. Now, with that, I would like to introduce our next guest, Mike Patterson from Sasquatch, Ontario. Mike, thank you for joining us on the show.
2: Hey, Mark. Hey, Bruce. How you doing? Sorry, I was just laughing there because, what a way to come into the show with a Sasquatch dropping an F-bomb.
0: Well, you know what? When I heard that on the clip, I'm going, he's not doing that, is he? It's like, I thought it was a little muffled. I couldn't quite tell. But now that you say it, it's like, okay, that is what I heard. So thankfully, this is internet radio. There won't be many more of that.
2: Yeah, I forgot you had that clip. Yeah.
0: Oh, good Lord. Well, Mike, thank you for coming on. And yes. just so... for our new listeners who may not be aware of your work, just tell us a little bit about yourself and what got you into the Bigfoot research.
2: I've been involved in this for about 6 years. Before that, I'd spend my free time photographing wildlife, so I'd be in the forest a lot. I was pretty serious about chasing critters around with my camera, trying to get some National Geographic quality images, which, I got pretty good at there. And then one day I was introduced to this subject, and I was taken to an area of previous activity. And luck would have it, about 4.5 hours later, this was actually the second time I'd ever gone out. The first time I'd ever gone out, I was camping with a buddy in another spot, and I'm pretty sure we heard one screaming about, it wasn't that far off, it was about 8 o'clock in the morning. And then it was the next time out that I went to this other area, and we got approached by, there was at least two of them, and we got three giant guttural whoops from really close. They were low end, just filled the forest, and that basically changed my life, and here we are today.
0: Now, you encountered these creatures by hearing them. you heard these whoops and sounds. Did you automatically at that point know what you were dealing with? Did you say, oh my God, that sounds like a Sasquatch? Or did you actually see something first before you came to that conclusion?
2: You don't have to question it. When you hear Sasquatch with lung capacity that size, giving that that type of a vocalization, which actually it was very pronounced, very human sounding, raspy and guttural, just a massive lung capacity. And once you hear that at that range, you don't even have to question it. You know, your jaw just hits the ground. That's it. Your life has changed forever. You know what it is. There's no question about it.
0: So the area that you eventually started to research, what brought you to that area? And, you know, how did you start going about this type of investigation into this creature? What was it that you were hoping to find?
2: When I first got into it, it was, like I said, I was photographing wildlife. So, you know, I kind of had this inkling that I might be able to get a photograph of a lifetime. So that's how it started. But once you start getting closer to Sasquatch and realizing what you're dealing with, you know, your perspectives change, your motives change, at least for some of us anyways. And that's what happened to me. And, you know, now it's nothing to do with getting that photograph anymore. Now it's all about the interactions and just learning who they are and what they are. And we've come so far in the last couple of years. It's just absolutely mind blowing what we've learned and what we've accomplished. And, you know, the just how far we've come with this situation that we've had for the last 2 years on a property up in northern Ontario, on a private property where I was invited in. And I knew from day one, the first night, that they had Sasquatch on their property. So we've been documenting ever since, and it's been progressing ever since, and there's always something new going on. And we've learned so much, and you know, I'm sure I'm going to squeeze in as much as I can in the next hour.
0: Sure. Now, when you started to research it, what tools did you use, or what methods did you start off using, and then what did you start to change as you became more involved?
2: I was old school, like most people are, you know, banging on trees and putting up trail cams and hooting and hollering. I never did get into call blasting, you know, like some people do. I just find that a little too invasive. But, you know, the tree knocks and that sort of thing. We would usually camp, or, you know, I'd go into an area just for, you know, for the night kind of thing, and hang out for the night, not camp and stuff. Depends where we were and that. And, you know, we just walk the trails and hope for an approach kind of thing. Or if we're camping, I find the best thing to do is just, you know, allow them to come to you, because you're never going to find them. I'll tell you that.
0: When did you realize that you were starting to have success?
2: I don't know, Mark, if this you know, if this is supposed to be my path or whatever, but I've had luck from day one. The first three times I ever went out looking for Sasquatch, I had an incident on each outing. I believe I had an incident when I was 12 years old too. I think I had a sighting then when I look back, but after the third incident, I pursued an area for about 4 years, and I had quite a few incidents in there. I had two close vocal encounters, about a year apart, almost exactly a year apart, just a couple weeks difference. And yeah, I pounded the pavement, you know, in that forest for pretty much every weekend. You know, I would be in there with my camera and just trying to, you know, get another incident, trying to get another approach. Because, like I said, once you hear them speak, that's it. Your life has changed, right? So, and I haven't looked back since. Now it's, you know, the area we're in now, we don't use trail cams anymore. That's, because of what we've learned. You know, they know where the equipment is. They know what the equipment does. They've shown us this again and again, time and time again. They understand what our equipment does. Doesn't matter where we put audio recorders. You can't hide them on them. They know where everything is, wherever you put something. They know where it is. They'll go up to our audio recorders, and they'll vocalize right into the mic. And this happens, you know, consistently, right? Even last visit, it was the owner's nephew. I actually have an audio piece of that where he was asking if they could give a vocalization. And I believe it was the young one, Ashantia, which that's her name. And she did a couple of tongue clucks right into the audio recorder, but he didn't even know it at the time. So, you know, they're showing us also they understand what we're saying, too. And this is happening consistently as well. So, you know, we're dealing with something that is extremely intelligent. And personally, I believe they're far beyond us in what their capabilities are, especially. It's just, you know, a lot of people that have seen our stuff, you know, I get called hoaxer all the time, this and that. And there's, you know, there's a lot of it's tough for a lot of people to accept because, you know, their belief system is really difficult for many, especially in this subject. You know, to think that Sasquatch are capable of walking invisible, or they're interdimensional, or, you know, they can walk with choosing to leave their footprints in snow and this and that. These are all things that we've learned in the last couple of years, right? And to me, at this stage, it's just become second nature. You know, I have no qualms about talking about it. They just continually progress our situation and knowledge, and they're always giving us new information. And you know, a lot of stuff has been held back due to the owner's wishes, but you know, he's given me the okay where I can talk about certain aspects that I've held back on. So kind of looking forward to getting some of that out.
1: Well, let me jump in here if I may real quick. By way of contextual information for the listeners, can you in five words or less summarize what you think based on your current level of understanding and your acquired evidence and so forth? What are these beings, entities, animals? What is their, I mean, do you have any sense of how they came to be, why they're here, where they're from, any of those things, so we can get a context of when you talk about the evidence you're going to share with us this evening and the incidents, what you have come to believe? And we understand it's your hypothesis, but there's nobody closer to your research than you. But your hypothesis of how these things fit into, you know, Northern Ontario specifically, and certainly life on planet Earth as we know it. So I know that's a big question, but tell us what you know, where you're at in your evolution of understanding of these things. You said you've named them, and obviously the interaction goes far beyond taking pictures and videotape. So if you could maybe summarize that, it would be helpful for the listeners.
2: Okay. First of all, Bruce, we didn't name them. They gave us their names. We have the audio of them actually giving us their names.
1: Understood.
2: So at this point, and let me also state that there's others. You know, you got your Bigfoot community and your kind of your mainstream, if you want to call it that, you know, your websites and finding Bigfoot and this and that. And all of them are basically, you know, I kind of categorize them all in the same boat together. And then there's the underground scene, if you know, I'll just use that term for now. But where there's others like us that have similar situations. Susan Sullivan's a good example out of Texas. She has Sasquatch on her property, and, you know, they come right into her house, and they're invisible, and she's seen them, you know, materialize, partially materialize, this and that. She's getting the same thing going on that we are. There's other people. John Allen, he's another one. He understands, you know, he's got the whole mind speak thing going on with them. And what I see, what we're dealing with here is I call them highly evolved, you know, far past our evolution. You know, that could be just due to, from my understanding, half of them we know is of human origin, is human DNA, the mitochondrial DNA side of things. The other half is unknown, and this is kind of where we're at this stage with the whole Ketchum study and all that. Well, that other half has some incredible abilities, and we've learned that they can follow you practically anywhere. So it seems they can traverse time and space without an issue. You know, they don't need doors to enter your home or locked vehicle. I've had activity in my apartment here in the city, hours away from location. And it's the same with others that have similar situations, right? The Sasquatch, they'll follow you home and they'll let you know that, you know, what they can do kind of thing.
0: Okay, Mike, I have to stop you right there because I think that is probably one of the most mind-blowing things I've ever heard in terms of the Sasquatch phenomenon. Now, when you say that that they follow you home, and I mean to your apartment in the city, how do you feel that they are... And I hate using the word spirit form, but it's the only type of explanation I can come up with, some type of an energy form, not exactly physical, that they're able to move through time and space like that?
2: Yeah, definitely. I would say they are in spirit form. We get disembodied voices speaking right beside us. You know, Nefertiti has physically touched us. We've had six people with this situation now all have physical contact. I've had him put his hand on my face three times. He's covered the whole side, both sides of my face. He's put his hand on the front of my face. There's this kind of, dark, smoky-like substance that... When he did touch my face, it appeared inches from my eyes, and I mentioned it to the owner. He's sitting beside me at the time, and I explained it to him as darker than dark, and he's like, "What do you mean?" And then it happened to him, and he understood what I was saying. What's really kind of cool is we have a picture that I've only recently seen in this picture. I didn't even know this was on there. Like, you know, we'll look at pictures and we miss stuff all the time, right? Well, we have a clear hand shot of I think it's Nefertiti's hand. It's clear. You know, it's pretty clear. It's not crystal clear, but it's pretty clear. And I just noticed the other day there is a trail of smoke coming from it, and then dancing kind of, you know, this swirly kind of smoke that's coming from his finger, and it's the same stuff that I saw in front of my face when he touched me. And like I said, you know, there's six people that have had physical contact with this situation, and including myself. The other five, I actually asked Nefertiti with each one of them if he would touch them, and he's complied every time. Their intelligence is just, it's incredible what they can do. And we understand they can manipulate inanimate objects. I'll get into a little bit of the stuff now, but, I was sitting inside the cottage. It was a couple visits back, and the owner gets up, he walks over, and he just cracks a beer open there, and boom, this marble, like really hard, comes out. Well, I call it the veil. This is what we're seeing in the pictures that they're now giving us on our cameras, which is another thing I'll just get into in a minute. This marble just comes out of nowhere, out of thin air, and just knocks against my chair, like really hard, right? And, you know, it doesn't even faze me anymore. I just kind of laugh, and that's it. But... a lot of the activity right now is going on inside the cottage. And this is, you know, this is basically what I've been asked to keep quiet about for the longest time. We started leaving cameras outside for them. At first, we would turn them on and we would, we'd set them in different places. First, it started in the daytime and we ended up with, you know, some eyeball pictures and that. And close-up, always close-up shots. And we kind of progress the situation to the dark at night. and we still kept getting the photographs. But they were, you know, it wasn't dark in the photos. And eventually, at the stage we're at now, I leave a sketch pad. We leave our cameras and even a video camera on the kitchen table inside the cottage. And this is where everything's happening. And all the photos we're getting now, we're getting these, I believe they're another realm, the photographs they're giving us, because, you know, we're getting some 1 a.m, 3 a.m, and they're all brightly lit forest. They always show this kind of screen thing in front of them. I lost my train of thought there. The last visit, there was a really crazy shot he put on there, which I'm going to put in the next video. But some of these photographs, they started appearing, like I mentioned, outside at first, and then now we're moving the stuff inside. I'll leave a permanent marker on the sketch pad. I'll leave the camera sitting on the table, and then the owner and I will go sit outside. And as we're outside, they're in the cottage, you know, and I've collected about, I think, roughly 17 drawings from them to date. We've collected dozens of photographs, and he's even given us 3 short video clips that they've taken with the camera. They all show the screen, and it's just what these guys can do is so far beyond our conventional knowledge. Where I see science at right now with this subject, it's like, oh man, you guys are so far behind. It's crazy. Like, you're still trying to figure out if they even exist. We're learning that we're dealing with these highly evolved beings that seem to understand everything that we say, and they continually show that. Last visit, I'm sitting in the chair outside with the owner, and I asked for a marble. I'll say that I did ask verbally, but I sat there in the chair and I envisioned in my head it being dropped into my hand. And within seconds, I had a marble dropped into my hand. The last visit, again, the owner's nephew, he'd asked for a marble as well. This was the night before I got there, but we got the audio on this. And as soon as he asked for a marble, I don't even think it was 1 second. You hear a marble just nail his chair, or it was the trailer or something, but it made a good sound. It was hit pretty good. It seems that these guys, they understand what you're saying, and they're so quick on processing the information. I think they know it before you even say it. That's how it seems anyways. Their intelligence, as I mentioned, it's unprecedented in comparison to anything else that we know of. As the natives, as we all know, the natives, a lot of the native beliefs, they think they're spiritual beings or shapeshifters. And, we've seen this, and we've seen this in photographs, the black blobs. I've seen the black blob in front of my face. The owner's seen him stand behind me and partially materialize as I felt him poke me in the side. And, the stories are it's endless, right? I don't even write this stuff down anymore. At first, I was writing stuff down a lot, but it's too much. I can't keep up. So,
0: well, Mike, let me ask you a couple of questions here, and I know Bruce has some questions too. But first and foremost, since we are talking about Bigfoot or Sasquatch as we understand it, now, have you ever seen them full on?
2: The owner's father had a sighting full on. He had his back to him. It was outside the window. That's basically why I got called into the situation after that sighting. The two of us had a sighting outside the cottage window, but we brushed it off as a tree at the time. And that was a weird situation. We had binoculars and cameras and video cameras, and we didn't touch anything, and we even forgot about it until the next visit. So that, I don't know what was going on there. The owner had a sighting, it was a month or two ago, probably a couple months back now, out of the same kitchen window that the owner's wife had a sighting. It was back in February of 2013. That was the 11-footer that she photographed through the window. Myself personally, I have not had a full-on close visual, or you know, where I can, where I have good vision and can see what's going on. Myself, no, but the owner's father, the owner, and the owner's wife have all had definite sightings. Yes.
0: Now, in terms of, just so for our listeners, for those people who are not familiar with your story, how did you come about with finding out their names or establishing that type of communication with them?
2: We would sit in the chairs, and we knew they were around us. You know, they started showing us their invisibility factor. It was back in the winter of 2012, and I think one of the first times he touched my head was I was filming, standing on the road by my car, and I questioned the owner. It's in one of the videos. I questioned the owner. I said, "Did you touch my head?" And he kind of laughed at me. You know, from here, he wasn't anywhere near me, right? I think that was the first time Neftia touched me. So, then we started seeing the footprints, right? And they would just start and stop, you know. I remember one of the first times there was just 3 footprints. That was it. It's like, okay, what the hell's going on here? And I caught on pretty quick that, I think these guys are invisible. You know, I started telling the owner that, and he's kind of laughing at me at first. And, you know, then we both, you know, got understood, and, you know, we could see what was going on. And sorry, Mark, I lost my train of thought again. You want to reiterate?
0: How you found out what their names were, individuals you're dealing with, how did you find out their names, and talk a little bit about the audio recordings.
2: So we'd be sitting in the chair, and this went on for a while. I'd kind of tap my chest and say my name, and you know, and I'd point to the owner and I'd say his name, and we just kind of kept doing this. You know, we're prodding him for his name. So I would constantly be saying Mike. You know, hit my chest, Mike. My name's Mike, and you know, I pronounce it Mike. You know, and he would give us these flowers, these fake flowers, and you know, marbles and this and that. So I'd hold everything up and I would pronounce them, you know, marble. It was actually the owner who taught him the marble word there, so he gets the credit on that one. For flower and tree and all that, you know, I'd just break the words down, and he eventually caught on. And one day in the audio, after we went to sleep, we play the audio back, and he says my name, he says the owner's name, and then he says Nefertia, and he says it twice. And I was just like blown away. It's like we finally got his name. And then with Ashantia, there was, again, the audio, it's on one of the videos there, where he starts giving me the tongue clucks, something I taught them. Basically something I'd seen in a documentary on mountain gorillas, so they would let them know that it wasn't the poachers. So, you know, I would do this kind of thing, and they do it all the time now. It's kind of funny. They do it into the recorder. They've done it in our ears and inside the cottage and this and that. You know, they do it all over the place. And then there was the one night where Nefertia, he was talking to me. I was having a direct verbal communication with him, and he did the tongue clucks, and then he said his sister's name, Ashantia. I wasn't catching on at the time. You know, it's late, and you know, he wasn't pronouncing it perfectly, you know, where I could discern it. But you know, it was after listening back to it, I understood what he was trying to say to me. So he gave us the name of his sister. And then I had It was a questionnaire thing with Kathleen Odom, who she's been a great help too. In fact, she gave us the name Ashantia before Nefertia did, and she also gave us the name Makante, which we believe is the family or clan name. And I remember the first time I said it, again, that's in one of the videos, first time I said it to him, very first time, I said, what's Makante? And he repeated it back to me before I, you know...

0: lights on, and he's completely invisible. And so basically that's how we got their names.
1: Now, how do you know that Nefertia and Ashantia are siblings?
0: They're always together. Well, I can't say, sorry, I can't say that they're always together. They're together a lot. They're, throughout this whole situation, it's, I'm quite positive they're of the same family. They're brother and sister. Ashantia, we believe she's in about the 4 foot range, young female, and we're thinking that Nefertiti is roughly, we thought he was taller before, but I'm thinking 6 6.5 feet in that range at this point. But I'm not sure how many family members there are. We've seen 17 inch footprints. One is 17 and it's 6.5 inches wide. Another is 17 at 6 inches wide. And the 6.5 inches wide one, the toes are kind of jut out. The big toe juts out quite a bit. Whereas the other one, the toes were really straight. So I don't know. And that was the same foot. So I don't know if this is two different individuals or what's going on. But those were both seen in the snow, those prints. We got a 14 inch print. We got an 11 inch print. We've seen 8 and 6.5 and quite a few different size footprints. So, but at this point, we're quite sure that Nefertiti and Ashantia are brother and sister.
1: So you.
0: That's sorry. That's just through, 2 years of interacting with them, right? You just kind of, you learn that along
1: It's
0: the way.
1: more of a knowing and learning of what the relationships are when they come and they appear to you is how you're figuring it out. You're coming to a conclusion just based on your relationship with them.
0: Yes.
1: Okay. What I'm curious about is you've been working and establishing a relationship with what sounds like a family of these creatures. And why do you think that there isn't anybody else who has been able to do this?
0: But there is. There has been. There are others. I was mentioning that earlier. John Allen's one, Susan Sullivan's another. There are other people. It's just, the Bigfoot community, for the most part, they just dismiss all this as hogwash. They think it's a load of crap. But personally, I don't think any of them are going to get anywhere running around chasing apes and trying to get close to them. Sure, you might get a reaction from the Sasquatch. They might come up to the edge of your camp and scream or push a tree over or something like that. But until you approach them as a people with respect and understanding and good intent, I don't think anybody will get close to them like this. I think this is, our approach is, it's showing that, this is how to get results with Sasquatch. They know your intent, right? They've shown us that so many times. They know your intent.
1: Why do you feel that they spend most of this time in an interaction with you in an invisible form? Why do you think that they're just not popping in normally and establishing a communication with you in the physical?
0: I don't really know, Mark. What I do know is they continually, it seems as almost as if their approach is methodical. Always giving us something new, new information, new information. It's like baby steps, baby steps. Each time we go, it's like another little baby step. It's very slow, but it's progressive and it's constant and consistent. Maybe it's a fear factor. Maybe they, as much as I like to think I'm over the fear, I still have my moments, right? So, especially when I put myself in that tent and I got the snarling going outside over the peanut butter jam sandwiches, I tell you that gives your heart a little boost. But at this stage, they're starting to show themselves in bits and pieces.

0: But no clear face shots yet. You know, I've got a partial face shot or distorted face shots, you know, hand shots, clear hand shot. But yeah, at this point, they're not showing their faces in you know, with any clarity. So it could just be their approach and not wanting to overwhelm us, not wanting to scare us. I don't know. I'm just guessing. So at this stage, I don't really know the answer to that.
1: What, if I could jump in here, what, if you have any theories on it, what, you know, what is their origin? Have they been here forever and we just weren't aware of it? Or are they, did they originate on Earth? Do you have any sense of that from your investigation at this point or no?
0: No, at this point, Bruce, I really don't know where they originated from. I believe they've been here longer than we have. You know, they could be the original people here. I don't know. Maybe they were placed here. It seems that part of their DNA is, you know, is practically, if not alien, with what they're capable of. You know, they're spirit beings, but they seem to us to be extremely benevolent and you know, a higher evolution, you know, of a higher vibration, that you know, they're a good people. I'm sure some of them you know, they dislike us humans, you know, considering, you know, look at us, look what we do to the earth and each other, right? We're horrible. But I think they're way past that, and they're highly evolved. And as far as, you know, where they came from, I have no idea.
1: You know, that brings up a very good point in the broader sense of, and Mark and I have both touched on this. I've done a wide range of investigative documentaries and work over the last 40 years on all types of unexplained phenomena and topics. And there is a, albeit a kind of a quiet, but there's a growing, shall I say, theory that there is some cross-pollinization between the paranormal, UFO, and unexplained aerial phenomenon, the whole concept of the cultural heritage of native cultures who believe in a oneness, the Gaia principle, the ether, and these type of theories lend themselves to what you're saying, if I may, without going too far afield, and that is that there's a possibility this is all interrelated, and perhaps we're just now starting to connect some dots in theory that would allude to what you're saying, whether it was the Hopi tradition or the Inuit traditions of ancestors and where we came from and who populated this planet before we did, or in congruence with us. What are your thoughts on that? Do you think that there's any, have you speculated on that? Have you thought about that, or is that going too far afield?
0: No, it's not going too far at all. You know, not with what we've witnessed. There is reports of them being seen in relation to UFO and alien activity. You know, they've been seen coming out of or going into UFOs. And you know, most people will just brush that off as crazy talk, right? But at this stage, you know, no, I've said to the owner many times at this point, I said nothing would surprise me anymore. You know, absolutely nothing. Not from what we've seen and witnessed. Yeah, with their evolution and their capabilities, yeah, they're could definitely be some much, much bigger picture going on here with connections to all that other stuff for sure.
2: Now, I know you were listening during the first hour, and we were talking with Tim Stover from the Ohio Bigfoot Hunters, and he was explaining his sighting when he was in the tree stand, and he just happened to hear a stick break, and he turned and looked over, and this was all bright daylight. He never saw the creature walk up. It was just standing there. And that's when he saw it and watched it for about 50 seconds before it turned and walked off into the woods. And, you know, many people who have the physical sightings of these creatures, and in the rare occasions is able to maybe get a photograph or a blurry video of it. You have the famous Patterson-Gimlin film, which, you know, I think is just the ultimate in terms of Bigfoot evidence, and showing very real, very physical creatures, and yet they seem to have this ability of coming in and out of our world. Most of your experiences with them, they seem to be more on the either, I don't know what you want to call it, because I don't know what the right terminology would be, spiritual, interdimensional. They have abilities that we obviously do not. How would you compare to what a lot of other people see when these creatures that look like physical beings, people think they're apes, and those few occasions where people have taken shots at them? One of the most famous that I can remember is the 1924 Ape Canyon incident in Oregon, where the miners shot and killed a Bigfoot and rolled off a cliff, and then that night they were attacked in their cabin all night long. So it seemed like very physical creatures, and if they were able to shoot one and kill it, or, you know, they shot it and went over the cliff, you assumed it died. I guess I'm trying to find the right way to ask, you know, how we know, do they come fully physical into this world? Are they able to do that and be as flesh and blood as we are and then slip out again?
0: They shot at one. There was no body. They never did see it. They never did see a body.
2: Well, so. I'm only going off the stories that I know of from the old times that they said it fell into the canyon, which is why they call it Ape Canyon. Mm-hmm. But yeah, they never did find the body. But then that night they were attacked by several of the creatures.
0: Yeah, I can understand why too.
2: Yeah, I'd be pissed off if somebody took a shot at me too.
0: From what we've seen, they can manifest themselves in part or in whole. Like I said, there's been three people in this family that I'm dealing with. You know, the owner and myself, we're documenting this situation together. So he's my partner kind of thing in this. And he's had a visual. His visual was actually Nefertiti was behind some bushes. And I don't know if he turned his head for just a second or what happened, but next thing he was in front of the bushes. You know, he saw movement behind, then all of a sudden, boom, he's in front. The owner's wife's sighting, the 11 footer, we could see there was snow on the ground, right? And we didn't go up there. It was maybe 150 feet away roughly. And, you know, I didn't want to go up and look at the prints just in case, you know, we pissed them off. We didn't want to, you know, stress the situation out because of what we had going on. So, you know, we just kind of, you know, kept back and, you know, stayed the course, which is I think we did the right thing, but we never saw a trackway in or out. And I would think that we would have seen that through the snow, you know, trees are bare kind of thing. And we had a pretty good visual on the area there. So no trackways in or out there. And like I said, I've seen this appearance in front of my eyes just partially. So, you know, these people that are having their sightings, sure, they're seeing a physical body because they can do that. They can appear and they can disappear. It's kind of interesting that you mentioned Tim saw it standing there, but he didn't see it walk in. And being a hunter, sitting in a tree stand by himself, I'm pretty sure that he would see any movement around him, especially when he saw that Sasquatch standing there. Why didn't he see it come in? Why didn't he see any movement? Because there's a good possibility that that Sasquatch walked up to that spot in its invisible state and then just appeared. He could have known that, you know, maybe Tim wasn't looking at him at the time, so he could appear then. Because like I said, they are so smart. They're so good at doing things when our heads are turned, when our backs are turned. They'll do stuff right literally behind your back, you know. And, you know, we've turned our heads for a second, turned back, and there's a marble sitting in our chairs kind of thing. It's, you know, they're extremely good at that. So,
2: And see, what's amazes me about that is there is a lot of that type of activity that in the paranormal world, we would look at that as almost poltergeist activity, where, you know, objects moving by unseen hands or things, objects appearing or disappearing, and most people in those cases attribute it to ghosts. And yet here we have these creatures who seem to have this ability to cloak themselves, or whether they're in a spiritual form or an invisible type of form, and they're able to move objects around. So it seems like this is one of those weird overlapping that Bruce mentioned earlier of activity that could be looked at as paranormal as well.
0: Well, I'll give you another good example of, you know, that also pertains to that. And this is something we've seen recently on some of the images we've been getting. We've been sitting in the table in the cottage at the table, and our cameras are sitting there in front of us, and I'm constantly checking them. There's been several instances now where I pick up the camera and, you know, my eyes kind of go wide. It's like, holy crap, there's another picture. I checked the timestamp. It just happened 3 minutes ago. We were sitting there. And this has been happening. This is what they've been showing us lately. And actually, I want to straighten something up, too, on the last video, I think Through the Veil it was called, that I posted. There was what I thought were orbs, red orbs, because we did have a situation where they gave us a 20-minute light show with this incredible red glowing orb that did this dancing around for us. So it was a recent visit where I was in the forest, you know, set up my tent, and I was by myself. And so I took some pictures of the surrounding forest, and I just asked out loud if I could have some orbs in the photos. Well, I checked my photos, no orbs. Well, later on, they put these pictures on my camera, and there was these what I thought were red orbs. And there was three, maybe four different pictures, and they were all showing up in the same spot, and I thought, man, that's weird. You know, I couldn't understand. Why are the different forest pictures, but these red orb things all in the same spot? So it was last visit, I'm sitting at the kitchen table, and there was it looked like there was some dermal ridge lines on the back of my camera. So I'm looking at the screen. I'm reflecting it in the light above the kitchen table. And all of a sudden, you know, I have this epiphany, and I look at the lights in the reflection. I go, holy smokes, that's the same. It's got the same lines in it as, you know, one of those orb shots. So what I saw, what I believe has happened, is the pictures they put on the camera, they actually did a double exposure, and they imposed the lights above the kitchen table in the cottage onto the forest photographs, which were of a lit forest taken in the pitch dark. Yeah, if you can comprehend all this, what I'm trying to say. So they took these forest shots when it was dark, and they show a brightly lit forest, and then they impose these what looks like orbs onto the photographs. But they're of the lights above the kitchen table. So, you know, that's their humor again, eh? They're always showing their humor and playing with you, right? Trying to, you know, they're tricksters. But, you know, it's fun. It's all good fun, right?
2: You know, you just made me think of something here. And I have to now I have to reevaluate what I saw. Tim Stover, who was on earlier, I had mentioned briefly tonight about he had called me frightened from the woods once. And that was when there was this one area he was in where he was witnessing orbs, these balls of light in the woods. And he had one video where he did not know it at the time. He was filming himself and his girlfriend. They were out hunting in the woods. And they did not realize it at the time, but this bright ball of light up in the trees went behind them, and then it went behind one tree and then went in front of another. So you can actually get some perspective on it and realize it was about the size of a soccer ball. I'll send you that clip later after the show. But later, That night he called me. He was in the middle of the woods. He was out hunting by himself. And he called me on my cell phone, and he was shaken up, really frightened. And what he told me was that he was walking through the woods, and all of a sudden this ball of light came out of the woods and approached him and flew right up until about like 3 or 4 feet in front of his face and just hovered there. And,
0: wow.
2: And it hovered there for about 30 seconds. And then he suddenly realized, oh, he had his camera on him, and he reached his hand down to grab the camera, and it just was gone.
0: Of course, they know what he's doing.
2: So now I asked him, and he didn't even realize it at the time. I asked him, I go, Tim, when that thing came up to you, what were you feeling? And he had to think about it, and he said, you know, it's a strange thing. I felt perfectly calm and at peace. Felt like there was nothing wrong, no harm was going to come to me, nothing. He goes, it wasn't until he reached for the camera and it vanished, that's when he got scared. And, you know, he's not used to dealing with paranormal or strange activity, and that was when... you know, he pretty much freaked out and called me up because I'm the ghost hunter and paranormal investigator. And, you know, he was the one who, you know, he called me straight from the woods. He didn't even wait to get back from his car. He called me the second after it happened.
0: Well, that's, you know, it's always fun to hear that, you know, with these guys that are, you know, they're not exactly sure what they're dealing with yet, and then something like that happens, and this, you know, that doesn't surprise me in the least, because, you know, this is what comes with Sasquatch activity. You will find orbs. In fact, we've captured two of them now on film that I know of. The one's in the last video, I think, Through the Veil. It's near the end of the video. I didn't say anything. I just put it on there. But there's a ball of light that flies through the forest, goes out of the frame, then comes back in. It goes in and out of the frame twice. And the second time, just the flight path it takes is really, really neat, because you can tell it's not a bug. And I've blown that thing up. It's just a ball of light. And then there was the other time, I think it was almost minus 20 Celsius, just freezing, really frigid temps. And I filmed one when I got inside my tent, and I had my video camera filming down near my feet, and this thing flew up from my feet and kind of changed course a little bit, and it had a trail behind it. So yeah, I've filmed two of those in this situation.
1: Real quick question, you once again, my background, obviously you don't make a living out of doing this. What do you do for to put food on the table? What's your day job?
0: It's a job. That's all. I tell you, Bruce, it's a paycheck, and that's all it is to me. I really don't care. The whole job thing's overrated. I'm more about pursuing my passions in life at this stage. You know, sure, we all need money to pay the bills, and, you know, I do a job, and that's it. You know, I've kept my personal life out of this situation. You know, I've kept my face out, and that's how I prefer to keep it at this stage.
1: That's I respect that. I was only asking with regard to your background, whether you have a background in electronics or any of that type of stuff. It's only by way of background. I don't think the listeners need to know what your personal life's about. That's fine.
0: No, I don't have any, I don't have any schooling. I don't have any PhDs. In fact, I think if I did, I wouldn't be in this situation, because my mind would be conformed to a certain aspect where, you know, it wouldn't allow for this sort of thing to, take hold of my mind. So, it's kind of good the way things have developed, and, I'm now at a stage in my life where I'm just doing what I enjoy doing, that you know, the things that make me happy in life.
1: Now, where do you see this going? I mean, where it leads you, I think, is probably a fair answer. But where do you see this continuing on, the continuum of your investigation, your interaction?
0: We're just trying to learn as much as we can, develop this situation for as long as we can. I hope this goes on for the rest of my life. We hope to do a documentary at some point in the future, and, we'll just continue how we are, you know, how we've done, and keep pushing it and keep telling the truth and putting it out there. You know, just this is very difficult for most people to accept, that there is a much bigger picture going on around us, an unseen picture, you know, as we go about our daily lives. I see there's something much bigger going on around us. And what I'm seeing is the Sasquatch, to me, it seems that they're coming out, so to speak. You know, they're slowly integrating themselves into our psyche. You know, even the whole UFO alien thing, I see the same thing going on, you know, with crop circles and that. To me, that it seems that, you know, that's the same thing going on. They're leaving sign of their presence. They're showing their presence, which Sasquatch are big with. You know, they constantly leave sign of their presence. And, you know, they're kind of breaking down the barriers, you know, so not to overwhelm us. They're doing it at a, you know, at a rate that we can handle, that the human race can handle, because, you know, this is some pretty big stuff.
2: Well, we've got just a couple of minutes left here. So can you tell our listeners where people can come and find you and find some of the evidence that you've collected over the years?
0: Yeah, just one more really quick thing I want to mention. This is the first time this has ever happened. I've had this H2 Zoom recorder for 6 years of doing this now, and for the first time, I put this thing up at the gift tree with the owner's other recorder last visit. My 8-gig card, it fried it. I went and collected it, and it wouldn't even read the card. No card. You know, it wasn't. It wasn't erased. It wasn't anything like that. Just nothing will read it. It's like completely as if there's no card there, which I found really strange. But anyways, aside from that, Sasquatch Ontario on YouTube. You know, we don't have a website up or anything. Just the YouTube page. There's about 50 videos up there, and there's a ton of audio. And you know, we got it's a mountain of evidence. You know, we got so many footprints and lots of casts and just some of the best audio ever recorded. You know, up front and center. It's so clear and close and direct verbal communication. So yeah, go to Sasquatch Ontario on YouTube, and there's lots there to go through. Well, and you know, anybody that does do that, you know, I implore that you start from the beginning of our situation. I think it's about 5 videos.
2: Mike, I'm going to have to cut you off. We are coming up on a hard break here in 30 seconds. So thank you so much. We'll post your information on our website. Yeah. And thank you again for coming on. We'd love to have you back again in the future.
0: Okay, guys, I appreciate you guys having me on. Thanks very much.
1: Mike. Keep up the good work. Thanks for a fascinating hour. Thank you for your time. We really appreciate your time.
2: And we got 5 seconds left, everybody. So thank you for listening to Unknown Origins Radio, and we'll catch you all next week.
1: Be safe. Have a good weekend.

0: Hello, welcome. I am Kerry Ann, and you're listening to Seventh Sanctum. Thank you so much for joining us. And today, as normal, I'm being joined with my co-ghosts, my co-hosts.
1: My co-ghosts, yes.
0: It's not original. It's not original. Natalie, how are you?
1: Co-ghost.
0: How are you?
1: I'm all right. I'm sort of confused because we're now in British summertime and there's light everywhere and I'm a goth and I don't like it.
0: Well, I'm a ginger and I don't like it for the same reasons.
1: I was like, it's so bright out here, I can't see anything. There's all light everywhere and it's, where's the nighttime gone?
0: Yeah, I feel that in my soul. Goths and gingers alike. And this evening we're being joined by Andy Mercer, who is the show's producer, who works he's a big part of and I never want to get it wrong, Andy, so there's a big double negative there, but the Paranormal UK Radio Network. Please tell us a little bit about you and and the part that you play to make Seventh Sanctum what it is today.
2: I'm blind, where do I start? I co-run the whole network with Irene and Mark, and we've been going for about 10 years now. I think we've been doing this. I'm on a few other shows as well. I have a regular show with a friend, Steve Ward, High Strangers Factor's been on for a few years, and then you guys came on board a couple of years ago now, I think, and I basically produce your show. I take this raw material, add a bit of music, balance this out a little bit, and stick it out on the network. So that's what I do for you guys, which is good fun. I quite enjoy working on other people's shows. It's easier than working on your own.
0: Absolutely. And we've been working together now for I want to say it's like 6 or 7 years of investigations.
2: Easily. Must be, yeah.
0: Absolutely. I think I started this about 10, no, more than that, about 11 years ago. And I passed across quite quickly through different radio shows at the time and investigations and things. And I think the first time we ever investigated, I think it was at Covered in Hatch.
2: Oh, very likely. I think we kind of first really met when Richard Clements started his own little station, didn't he? The Parasearch thing about, and again, it was about 10 years ago now. It's absolutely flown by. Yeah, and I think we did a couple of investigations after. And that's where we first sort of started talking. And I became part of your team for a while, which kind of went a bit strange, but I don't know if I'm going to talk about that or not. But yeah, I think it was a bit odd. But yeah, so we've stayed in contact ever since, even though I've now moved away from the land of Essex to over in the West Country. Much well quiet, more peaceful here. So, yes.
0: And we haven't aged one bit, if I say so myself.
2: Well, I don't know. I mean, unfortunately, this is audio only, so my lack of hair is not visible on camera now. So, that's a change.
0: Okay, fair enough. So what are you, so I know that you have your publishing company now. So tell us a little bit about that.
2: Yes, I am Ninth Circle Press. It's published occult esoteric books. I am everything. I'm do the whole works. I've just released our most recent book. I just said hour again. Okay. It's one of those funny things, you get this habit of saying us, our, and we in this sort of publishing world, make it sound like you're a big company, but it's just me. Me and my writers, obviously. The we would be my other writer who wrote the third book I've just published, which is about, it's Judas, as in biblical Judas, and witchcraft. There's a connection between Judas and traditional witchcraft to do with the betrayer and the outsider. And Ian Chambers has written this particular book, which is very good indeed. He's best known for a book called The Witch Compass, which is about traditional witchcraft, which came out via Llewellyn a couple of years ago and sold very well. So this is going pretty well. So that's the third book I've released. The second one was with a friend of mine, Richard Ward, who wrote about witchcraft and the occult in Essex, of course, where he and I are both from and where you guys are now. Because Essex has got a very rich history to do with the emergence of witchcraft in the 1800s and into the more modern times, which maybe we'll talk about a bit later. And the first book I published was my own book, which will probably take half the show to explain because it's a bit complex stuff to do with the dark side of the Kabbalah, but it's not. It's a thing called the Sitra Achra, which is the old Jewish mystical version of evil, the origins of it. And it's been mixed up with the Kabbalah and the Sitra Achra being mixed together by a lot of more modern writers. My book shows the different concepts, different ideas. So that's the three that have been out from Ninth Circle Press so far. It was something I always wanted to do for years, I must admit. It's since sort of the early 2010s I had the idea of getting into publishing myself. But as you know, I am a psychotherapist by trade. And it was always a case that when I was a bit quiet with clients, I think, let's look into the publishing side. Let's develop that plan. And of course, I get busier again with work and I kind of forget about it. It kind of just drifts off to one side. But after nearly 20 years as a therapist, we decided to relocate, say, from Essex to the West Country. So I've dropped most of my clients. I've, you know, finished them off. They've worked through stuff because obviously it takes a while to sell a house and move. So I was able to have time to sort of finish their therapy. But a few have stayed with me and continue online. So I do work a bit as a therapist now. But the idea was to move away to then focus on starting this publishing company. So it happened. So 2023, my first book came out. And so far, it's one book a year so far, 23, 24, 25. But stepping things up now, got a couple of books in the pipeline that will be coming out later on this year. Again, they're all to do with witchcraft and the occult and those sort of things. That's very much the focus of Ninth Circle Press. If anyone's interested, the reason why it's called Ninth Circle is I'm very much a fan of Dante Alighieri. He was an Italian poet from the 1300s. I wrote the Divine Comedy, and the first part is called Inferno, which is basically his journey into hell. And the ninth circle is the deepest level of hell, where Satan himself is frozen in ice, and he has to try and escape from there. So that was where the ninth circle press name has come from. Which one of those funny things, when you try and think of what to call yourself as a publishing company, all sorts of names and ideas bounced around. I think of this idea, that idea, never seemed to quite fit, and they just happened upon the idea of the ninth circle. And it just seems to have really worked. It's very catchy and easy to remember. So I stuck with that.
1: That was like Seventh Sanctum, wasn't it? Because I said to Kerry, why have you picked the name Seventh Sanctum? And she was like, oh, no, it sounded good.
2: Yeah, exactly. These things all come to you, don't they?
1: Yeah, it's like it's very dramatic, though, the Ninth Circle, to like go right there into the heart of darkness, literally. Absolutely. But what got you interested in, do you study the Kabbalah then, with you writing a book on it, because, or was it just a curiosity thing that got you interested in?
2: I very much have been a long-standing interest in the occult generally, different various topics and aspects of, I suppose, I can tell a bit of an odd story which is kind of encapsulates things really. When I've been interested in the occult since my mid-teens, but the idea sort of dropped away for a while until my very early 20s, when one particular afternoon I was working in London, the Financial Futures Exchange, which is like business and horrible, but going out for a walk, I'd had a funny dream the night before, in which I remembered seeing in this dream was literally physical spheres, metal spheres with metal parts connecting them together. They were like in the air, and I was following, walking around them. Now, I knew about the Kabbalah, I have to say. It was something I'd heard of before. But I remember that dream, and I remember walking into a bookshop in London, and there was a copy of Dion Fortune's Mystical Kabbalah. And that particular edition, the cover was of silver spheres of paths connected them together. I thought, I need to get back into this stuff. And I kind of dropped out of it because I was sort of working in the city. And I thought, no, I need to get back into the occult stuff. And that one kind of inspired the interest. But my interest in the occult is all sorts of different veins and different pathways, but the Kabbalah is certainly one of them, and got very deeply into that, and the Golden Dawn, which is all based around Kabbalistic material, so it kind of built up from there. But what I was mentioned just now, I was very much aware of the fact that a lot of modern writers write about a thing called the clip-off, which is this negative side of the Kabbalah, which I knew about, and they often use the term Sitra Achra as in interchangeable between the two. And I was quite intrigued by this, because trying to find the origins of the clip-off was quite difficult. The Kabbalah has been around since about the 3rd century AD, but it wasn't until the 10th century that a thing called the Zohar was written, which is these 22 volumes which encapsulate the whole idea of what the Kabbalah is about. And reading the versions that were available at the time, the translations weren't particularly brilliant, but then a new one came out again about 10, 12 years ago. It might have been longer than that, actually. But yeah, about 15 years ago, a guy called Professor Daniel Matt did a new translation of the Zohar, and it's much more accurate. And unlike the previous versions, he didn't leave anything out. Even stuff that didn't really make a lot of sense, he still was in it. And it starts in these references to the Sitra Achra, the other side, which is the other side, opposite of good. And I thought, this is not the same as the Kabbalah at all. This is something quite different to the clip-off. And realizing there was no origins to the modern clip-off that you could really follow, but there was this Sitra Achra been around a lot longer. So that really inspired me to start doing a lot of research and digging into stuff. So I've read quite a lot of the Zohar, and the Zohar is huge, but over a period of about 3 or 4 years I was working on this particular book, and just the more I dug into, the deeper I got, I thought, no, this is something different. Modern writers are choosing to use these two terms, Citra-Acra and Clip-Off, interchangeably, but they're not the same thing. They're actually quite different. And I think it's time to someone to rewrite a book and say, look, this is a different thing, which is what my book was about.
1: Wow. It's like I'm finding that quite a lot. Just like, I mean, I'm aware of classical texts and things, but there's a limit to my understanding of it. But I've been listening to a lot of different podcasts with like people that study the classical era, you know, the Greeks and everything. And he was saying that if you don't speak or learn original Greek and you read the text in original Greek, you miss so much nuance in it. Because one particular guy I was listening to was saying about like the way we translate things, and he was like, certain languages have less words in them than others, and he says ancient Greek has so many words that the nuances are more important because they have more words. And when you reduce it down to a language with less words in it, a lot of the meaning gets lost. And I mean, he was translating Galen, he ended up coming from Galen around to I can't remember how he related it back to the Bible and things. So, I mean, I was only just learning about it because he was saying that, like you say, everybody tends to use a lot of terms interchangeably, or they choose the popular meaning of a term.
2: Yeah, exactly.
1: And that also alters the meaning of what you're reading. And it's like, so like you say, when you have a lot of modern writers are quite guilty of it because they tend to use texts that are already translated rather than retranslating it themselves. So they miss. And obviously the people that translated it, if they don't know what they're talking about either, you know, I mean, sometimes that's better because you translate it perhaps more literally. But when you've got a contextual meaning, I was reading about the Kali, the non-dual Shiva Tantra stuff. And he was about all the metaphor that's in it, because the culture at the time was quite prudish. So they had to kind of hide a lot of what they were trying to explain in metaphor. And if you don't understand the metaphor or what they or why they say the things they do, the cultural context of it, again, you lose the meaning. So you get this literal picture and you think, oh, it's just this and this, and he says, well, actually that means that this could mean that, and the reason why they did that is because nobody liked this. And so, you know, it's sort of, and it's really sort of like made me question a lot of older, like you say, a lot of the older texts and the older religions, and the context of the culture they were in at the time as well. So their meaning of it might be different to our current understanding, because we're looking at it from a modern lens as well.
2: Yeah. This is particularly important about Professor Daniel Matt's translation of the Zohar, because it was designed to be as accurate as possible. I mean, he said some of this stuff won't make sense, but this is literally what it says. You know, this is the closest you get into exact English. And the previous two translations, the Sorrentino was done in about 1920 old, and then there's the Kabbalah Center version done in the 90s, I think it was. The Kabbalah Center version is just dreadful. It really is. They're trying to push their own agenda, very much so. And you can sometimes you can't tell what's the actual translation and what's actually their notes. They're kind of intermingled them, whereas Matt's is very much separate. I mean, some of the pages in the Matt's edition, they're physically quite large, and they have about that much of the Zohar text and that much explanation underneath, which is like three or four times the size of the explanation of a small piece of text. It's quite crazy, but it's absolutely fascinating, because there's also one particular book of the Zohar, because there was a number of books together, they left out. The other two translations have left out, and that's the one that really talks about the Citra-Acra. So you can kind of forgive some other writers from the 80s and 90s who didn't have access to as good a quality translation as there is now, especially as they didn't bother translating this particular chapter, because it is very strange. But it's the key element of what the Citra-Acra is actually about, is in that missing chapter. So
1: it's funny, everything things kind of get obscured, isn't it? It's like, you know, because like you say, even if it doesn't make sense to most people, it may make sense to somebody. You know, very often it's like with the metaphorical stuff, it's like when you're immersed in the thing itself, these metaphors suddenly make sense. You know, like when you're actively practicing, the way you describe things would change. So it's like, just because it doesn't make sense doesn't mean it shouldn't be translated. So it's interesting the way that they've just sort of like, well, like, this is nonsense, we're not going to put it in. Yet it's classed as a book, so it must have some importance to be in there.
2: Absolutely. Why would they bother putting it in the first place if you didn't think it mattered? That's very much the problem. This stuff was out, and it did make a huge difference. But, you know, a lot of writers do tend to pick up a thread or a trend, and we'll follow the same pattern of thinking without really exploring exactly what it meant or where it came from. So, because what I discovered was you have the traditional definition of the 10 spheres of the Kabbalah, the Tree of Life, and they are written, say, the 10th, 11th century, and they're quite clear what they are. But when you look at the clip-off, which is this other opposite version, there's nothing until about the 1800s. I mean, there's a chap in the 1600s whose name has just escaped me completely for a second, a Jewish mystic, who wrote about a version of the Zohar, and his name has just gone out of my head completely, which is very annoying. Anyway, we're wrong about that. I'll edit that bit out. But there was this section that kind of talks about a darker side of the Kabbalah, the clip-off shells is what he referred to as. But the actual 10 names of the clip-off weren't really written about until the 1800s. So it's relatively modern still. Nothing like as old as the Zohar is with the Kabbalah and, the say, the Tetrarchy stuff in there. So, yeah.
1: Oh, that's curious. Do you find like a significant difference between the two dark side things then, as in like one's completely erroneous, or are they just different shades of a similar idea?
2: Very different ideas. Very different ideas. The whole concept is completely different. None of these forces in the Sitra emerge from it. They don't come out. They pull you into those realms, whereas the idea is classical ideas or demons as they come out and get you. They don't in the Sitra at all. It's what it's a place you fall into. It reminded me a little bit of exploring Dante's Inferno. You have to go through these realms. That's what really struck me when I actually read this, almost like a practical exploration of the realms of the Sitra. There are seven of them. There's seven levels you work through, and they are complex in them and individually complex in their own right. But there's seven of them, and it's all quite different to what's in the clip off. Very different ideas.
1: I was going to say that's a really interesting idea that you get pulled into something, because it's like I tend to find that sometimes, like with the healing work, it's like you'll just end up sort of trying to stay in one place, and you just sort of end up sometimes somewhere else.
2: It's
1: different, and your perceptions are different, everything's different, and you're just like, wait a minute, things aren't working the way they normally work here, what's going on? And it's only once you sort of figure that out that you can pull yourself out of it. But it is, so that's quite an interesting concept, because like you say, I mean, probably go both ways, wouldn't it? In one way, it's like the sort of the demonic energy type is trying to come out, but it's also trying to pull you in at this, you know.
2: Yeah, you fall into their trap, basically. If you commit the right kind of sin, you'll fall into their trap. You're then dragged into that realm. You can't escape. It doesn't come looking for you. You just get sucked into it. You have no escape.
1: Yeah, no, I quite like that's an interesting concept, actually. I think that could be more. That could explain some things a lot more practically than the concept of sort of like we're all fundamentally good, but and all we have to do is the right thing. But if you are in a different perceptual realm, that's not necessarily the case, because it would taint you and change you, and the landscape would be different, and the way you navigate it would be different. So in order to come out of it, you have to not be navigating it in that manner.
2: It does, because it comes back to the basic thing with Western religion. We are fundamentally bad. We are of sin. You know, we are to redeem ourselves in God's eyes. If you go to the East of Hinduism, for example, which you briefly mentioned with Carly, you're divine, and it's your mission is to find your way to the divine, because you are divine already. It's to realize what you already are. So there's a fundamental difference there. And certainly some early Judaism had a more of an idea like that, that you're finding your way back to the Godhead, back to God is the journey, rather than being of sin. The of sin stuff really is Christianity. That comes really from there. So there's often, you often hear this idea of like Judeo-Christian ideas, and that's nonsense. They're not the same ideas. There's a modern term we've come up with, but they are quite different.
1: Yeah, no, that's interesting, because it's sort of like, you know, it's sort of like listening to this classical guy talking about like the way he translated Christianity, and you just suddenly realize there is not a Christianity. It's all interpretation, almost all of it. And it's sort of like, even when you read what Jesus said and did, there's almost no information there on what Jesus said or did, you know, or how he did it. So it's sort of like, so all of it's interpretation, and it's based upon, like you say, like sin. You know, there's various different interpretations of what sin even is. It's really quite, it's the first time in a long time where it started to hurt my brain and I've had to actually concentrate on something.
2: Love it.
1: So now I can add that to it, and I'm just like, oh wow, my head hurts already.
2: I mean, you always have the same problem. Of course, it's written in, well, the biblical stuff is written in Aramaic, so it's a completely different Semitic language. So it's hard to translate directly from Semitic to non-Semitic language, because the whole sense of meaning is completely lost. Dealing with that problem, particularly with Christianity, you've gone from Aramaic into Greek, from Greek into Latin, Latin into English, and so, you know, that's quite a journey, and they're quite different languages, the same with the Greek particularly, you know. So there's always that problem of trying to get a direct translation. So the fact that, as I say, Daniel Mack is obviously an expert in Hebrew, you know, he knows it intimately, so he was able to give a first person translation, which was very, say, very good indeed.
1: Oh, no, that's really cool. Yeah, because it was like there was something I read a little while about that said that different languages shape the way you perceive the world. Way language is structured alters the way you think and see the world around you. And that's why, I mean, I think in the article they were arguing for, you know, having multiple languages so that it would open your mind up, because then the different ways of sort of structuring it alters the way you look at the world. And it's like, even that on its own is a mind-blowing concept, because you just assume the words words.
2: I mean, my degree is in philosophy, so obviously we talked about all different ways of viewing the world, and how, you know, the way your understanding of the world is structured by how you express yourself as well, the meaning you have behind what you say, you know, will fundamentally alter the how you view reality.
1: Yeah, no, it's quite an interesting concept. It's very, very thought provoking when you actually really start to understand.
2: Yes.
1: You know, that each thing, yeah, especially throughout history, that each thing you read throughout history has layers on it. That, you know, it's like I say, unless you can read original source material. But even then, a lot of that's not original.
2: Think of Christianity. The first testament was the first gospel was written more than 100 years after he's supposed to have lived. Nobody who was alive at the time wrote about him, apart from there are some Hebrew writings about this particular person, but he was one of many messiahs that were going around at the time. It was like, pick your messiah. There's so many of them at the time.
1: Yeah, because it wasn't a specific term for a specific person, was it? It was a generalized sort of title, I think, at the time, wasn't it? So it's like, because, you know, again, that's a context we don't get taught. And it's sort of, it is interesting. Probably sort of a very deep minefield to fall into, though, because there's so much going on at those periods of time, and like to understand the context, it's just like you could take years just on each section.
2: The early Christians were convinced that Jesus would be back within the next 100 years. That was a 2,000 years ago now, you know. He's a bit late.
1: He may have missed back and gone again, you know. He's just done a little wreck here and was like, yeah, I think I'll wait a little bit
2: longer. Well, I'm leaving.
0: He entered quite quietly and left quite quietly at the same time, isn't it? Jesus entered the chat, Jesus left the chat quite abruptly. So I know that you said that you made that change from Essex to Somerset, isn't it? There's been a few people that have moved to Somerset, actually, when I'm thinking about some of the paranormal people that we kind of worked with. But I know that a lot of the conversations that we'd had previously was around the witchcraft that was in Essex, and the kind of the historical links that we have. In particular, we spoke, I know that when I used to talk to you about it before, we would speak about James Murrell, the Cunning Man. And at the same era, we had Sarah Moore, who was the sea witch as well. So what I'm wondering is, since being where you are now in Somerset, is there any kind of folklore, witchcraft stories that have kind of grabbed your attention in the same way James Murrell once did?
2: Well,
0: funny does, maybe.
2: Oh, can I say, absolutely. At the moment, no, not Somerset, because I'm actually working on a book that is going to work on the whole notion of George Pickinghill and James Murrell, identifying that James Murrell is the real Cunning Man of Essex and Pickinghill is complete nonsense. That's something I've been working on for a while now. It's gathering together all the documents and information that I can that demonstrate the reality of James Murrell being the real Cunning Man, the real magician, the real male witch. And George Pickinghill is nothing other than a modern invention created by a chap called Eric Maple in the 60s, and so many people have jumped on the bandwagon believing that Pickinghill was this amazing wizard person. He wasn't. The man was very tall, lived to over 90, and that's it. That's his claim to fame. Until, say, 1960, where for some reason Eric Maple, who had really written about Murrell, had made clear Murrow was this cunning man, so he decided to change his story, really, and claim that George Pickengill was this grand wizard that was the master of all these coven and canoodle. And it's just nonsense. There's no evidence for it. Look, any of the books published before 1960 that writes about witchcraft and magic in Essex, the only person they ever mention is James Murrow, going back to the 1800s when he was still alive, writing about him. There's not a word about this. There's a chap whose name, again, escaped. I'm almost data. My memory's going. Names are escaping me. But he wrote The History of the Rochford Hundred, which is actually multiple volume set of all the different reasons of Southend, basically around Southend. And he wrote about Canoodon. Another word about Pickengill. Not a word, but he certainly writes about Murrell in Hadley, where Murrell lived. Yeah. So it's interesting, this one person's really created this mythology, and others have run with it, like we talked about before, really. You know, you're taking on board a particular idea as somehow being gospel, and people run with it. You know, it's, I think more and more people are recognizing there is something not quite right here, but certainly in America, they're still very much big on this George Pickengill being this mysterious, powerful magician character. And it is, let's say, it's been a plan for a while to put this book together, which is to say, a fairly short essay from me about the history, but it's bringing all the information together to demonstrate that George Pickengill was a modern myth, largely invented by Eric Maple, whereas James Murrell from about 50 years before is the real deal. And the funny thing is, you read some of the stuff contemporary to Murrell's life or what he actually did, and then read what Murrell's supposed to have done, it's the same thing. So he's transposed one person to the other. Again, fortunately, Maple died years ago, so no way to find out why he did what he did. But it's really annoying and frustrating that he's done this. And because another writer really picked up on the idea, who called himself Lou, and his real name, names have escaped me completely, but he wrote about him in the 1980s, and he massively expanded upon the stories about what Pickengill was supposed to have done. And it's just nonsense. You read it, it's just made up fiction. And there's an American writer who wrote a little bit later on, who then picked up the baton even further, and he was just crazy what this guy was saying. We thought these mass rituals, and you got Lou claiming that Pickengill influenced people like Aleister Crowley and Joe Garner, the founder of Wicca, saying that he actually wrote all these magical rituals for them. But when you read Pickengill's actual life, when he comes to his marriage certificate, he signs it with an X. He can't even write. So he's supposed to write these amazing rituals, but he can't actually write. So it's like, it just doesn't add up. But it's got very much into this sort of the modern psyche that George Pickengill is this amazing witch from Essex who's really powerful and terrible and always do these strange things. And it's like, it's just rubbish.
0: And I think as well, some of the conversations that we had at the time was very similar, because I think around about the same time, that's when I was doing some research around Sarah Moore. And what I found quite interesting was they existed around about the same era. And what I found quite interesting was the differential kind of the way that Sarah Moore was received by the community in comparison to James Murrow as well, the distinctive wicked witch kind of persona that was given to Sarah Moore, as opposed to the cunning man, you know, James Murrow. And yep. I found that quite interesting. What is your perception on that kind of, that view on both of those characters?
2: Well, Moore has been largely forgotten, really. I mean, your research is probably the best I've read so far about her. There's so little actually written. She's just been just another witch, that kind of nonsense that goes around. So, and what you've done there is really good. I mean, it is, in fact, I might have to borrow your research in my book. You never know. My credit.
0: Absolutely. Absolutely.
2: But yeah, I mean, so Murrow was seen more as someone who would fight against witchcraft. He was someone you'd turn to as a cunning man who battle against witches. One of his little tricks was to create a called the witch's bottle, which is not the same as the witch's bottle of history. He would get a metal bottle made up and put various bits and pieces in it that are supposed to link to the witch, and he put it on the fire, and it would start to make a noise, and it was like whistling, because obviously it's boiling inside. And the idea was that was the witch in pain and suffering. And there have been stories of suddenly being a on his door, and there's a witch outside screaming, "Let me be free, don't stop what you're doing," and then she drops dead. You know, again, it's a story, no one's ever actually happened. But he was known for his witch bottles, and funny enough, one of the first he made was sealed properly, and it did go bang, a big bang, which damaged the fire it was actually in. So the man who used to make him for him, George Copple, I think his name was, who was a blacksmith who used to make the metal bottles for him, he used to leave a small hole in the lid, let the steam out so it wouldn't explode again. But James's son Buck didn't know that, and his first attempt to do what his father used to do blew up half a cottage. he completely exploded and destroyed the building. It was the person that was his own, somebody else's. But yeah, so I was like, no, you shouldn't be doing this, Mark. Don't get involved in this stuff. So yeah, morals largely seen as sort of combating witchcraft rather than causing it. The idea of this picking your character was he'd cause malicious things to happen and then say, I'm the one who can get rid of it for you. Whereas Morrow was like, I'd come along and say, I can help you with this problem, but you didn't create the problem. But the idea was this, picking you would cause a problem and then would be the solution to the problem. But as I say, it's just made up rubbish anyway. But yeah.
0: And I think that's quite an interesting, because when we think about witchcraft and the witch's bolt and the way that we're using it now, even Andy, when we did the last event that we had, I think it was the event of Samhain at Colchester Castle, we looked at that witch's bottle that had been found and decanted during an antiques roadshow, and the guy drank from it and then later realized that it was witch's product. Person's bodily products with some rust thrown in as well. So this is obviously a practice that happens many years ago, and it's interesting how witchcraft was used to expel witchcraft, so to speak. The irony in that I found quite fascinating as well. Especially when when we were doing some research around the witch trials, and we recognized that was one of the processes that, or what they would do to be able to bring the witch out of hiding, was witchcraft itself. Which is that I think, therefore I am. Wasn't that really what the Puritans' approach was to the witch finder general? It was that kind of concept that he himself was a witch because he was acknowledging its existence in the first place.
2: Well, the funny thing is, of course, we've got a book written in the 1600s called The Discovery of Witchcraft by Reginald Scott, which was supposed to be Reg Scott debunking witchcraft, proving it was all false and nonsense. But he catalogued all these spells and rituals and what the witches did. And it's actually

0: 1900s, which claimed there was some big witch cult of Western Europe. It's like this big organized witch cult across Europe, which is, again, unfortunately, complete nonsense. And their argument kind of fell apart very fast. But again, some people still think it's genuine that it really did have this strong witch cult going. But again, there's no evidence of a grouping of work. There's certainly individuals. I mean, one of the first books I wrote years back was Wiki to Decay, which is a compilation of witchcraft spells, incantations from the Folklore Society in the 1800s. They're actually proper spells that these folklorists went out and collected. They used to go out to the countryside and sort of talk to the locals and write down their tales of strange things happening and history, that sort of stuff. And they used to actually record the real spells these people were using, which is what I published. But they're always individuals. There's no obvious group work. There's a thing called the Society of Horsemen's Word, which are people who work with horses, obviously. There's a kind of a bit more like Freemason kind of thing, but that's the closest you get to a proper organized magical groupings. Otherwise, it's just individuals who sometimes would have genuine books of magic that passed down through the family. Sometimes it was just things they'd read themselves or heard themselves and were using them. So, but it was never anything organized.
1: And Margaret Murray, I've come across her name before. She at one point was considered an expert in terms of what is witchcraft. Mm. In particular, there was an unsolved murder case that had happened in, I want to say it is near Pendle. When there was an elderly gentleman that had been unalived using a pitchfork, and she was actually called in to allege that the reason why this had happened was because he owed a debt to the land, and to only pay that debt was to bleed and soak into the land. And this gentleman, there's actual footage of TV interviews from his granddaughter was like, he was just an ordinary guy, yep, just was trimming some hedges. But this lady was brought in as an expert and actually proclaimed that this was a ritual unalive him. I was going to say she did some good work.
0: To make it there, they talk about the bleeding into the land. That's the Blood Acre. That goes back to my friend Ian Chambers' new book, The Huckle Jamar. That's about that area, that idea, this sort of bleeding into the land as the betrayer. Things of Margaret Murray, she was very much recognised as an Egyptologist. That was her real field of expertise. And she still is, you know, she still is seen as a great Egyptologist. But she, say, wandered into the witchcraft area. I mean, I've got the original Folklore Society magazine article she had published that was the beginning of the whole thing, which I got really cheap, actually. It was quite nice to find. Now I've got a subsequent book, of course, as well, which I'm looking over there because it's on my bookcase. But, she was seen as having real validity and expertise, and she wrote the Encyclopedia Britannica's article on witchcraft for a number of years in the various versions. But more and more evidence began to stack up that just none of this stuff added up. There was no records, there's no evidence of any of this. Like, again, isolated bits of witchcraft here and there, and things like the case you mentioned there. The ideas were passed down almost through the family and through sort of village life, you know, sort of village gossiping about what you can and can't do to achieve change. But it's just fascinating how those ideas kind of bounce around, but there's not this big plan, you know, this big kind of field of witchcraft knowledge. I mean, say half people could even read or write, and you know, they were just told stuff orally, perhaps from a relative. Speaking of which, I found out many years ago that my dad's grandma was the wise woman of her village in Wales. And it's almost like, is this like a hereditary link down to me, this interest? Because my actual parents have no interest at all. My mum and dad have no interest at all in magic. They like what I do, the fact I'm a publisher and a writer. That's quite nice. But so there is always that kind of hidden link you suddenly discover that can be lurking in the background of your own life.
1: Absolutely. Very interesting. So I think the next kind of path really is to really explore your world within the paranormal. And what you've been getting up to and what you've done, some of the interesting cases that you've worked on. Because as long as I've known you, we've been doing a paranormal, but you've been doing it a lot longer than I have.
0: Oh, yes. You're nice and old now. Cheers.
1: Sorry.
0: Well, funnily enough, I've actually done an online interview with a magazine called Zazen Sounds about publishing, and they were asking my interest in the paranormal as well as the occult, and I was telling them my very first experience I had, which was never quite worked out. It must have been around about 1978, 79. I was about 10, 11 years old, so I work up my age there, really. But so from that first experience in Coldhouse Fault, which have I told you about? can't remember if I told the story.

0: Okay, I'll tell the story. Everyone who listens to me on our network has heard this story a few times, I must admit, but I will tell it again. Essex, along the estuary, there is Coalhouse Fort, which is near Tilbury, which is a, if anyone doesn't know it, which some people probably don't, it was originally built in the Napoleonic times, early 1800s, as a fort to guard the Thames. It was built up bigger in the First World War, and then again in the Second World War, as a gun emplacement to protect, obviously, London with the bombers coming over. But by the 1970s, it was completely derelict. It's been fenced off. It was corrugated iron and fencing followed all the way around it. You couldn't get inside. Or not supposed to get inside. It was derelict, and it was quite dangerous in parts, pretty much falling apart. But kids being kids, summer holidays, on summer Sundays, you know, gout, it was a big country park, so we'd get in the fort, basically. You'd find a gap in the fence and head inside. And if you remember, Kerry, it's a big courtyard thing in the middle, which is like a parade ground. Excuse me. And you'd have kids in there like me, 10, 11 years old, playing football and stuff like that. And this particular summer Sunday afternoon, we were there, I was inside, there's a few kids in there playing football. I was a bit away from where the rest of them were. And I was minding my own business, and the ground's gravel, so it makes noise if you walk on it. You can't miss the noise. I suddenly looked up and saw two men in uniform. They were about 10, 15 feet away from me, just walking past, dressed in military uniform. And I looked for a couple of seconds, and it didn't register at first. I looked away, looked back, and they were gone. I thought, what the hell was that? And I realized they were walking towards what was a brick wall. There's no door there. They'd gone past. I say, they were solid, as real as anything. Both of them dressed in this like mid kind of green, browny kind of uniform. The one thing I did notice that really stuck in my mind was they like looked like bandaging around below their knees down to their ankles, which I found out years later was a World War I uniform, not World War II. So they were from the First World War. But they were completely silent. That's the thing I noticed. They made no sound. They were obviously walking on gravel, but there was no noise. But they were completely solid. And I was like, I was more intrigued. I wasn't scared. It was like, what's that? What have I just seen? And I remember getting out of the park and telling my parents what I'd seen. And they're like, oh, really? Well, they probably didn't believe me. I mean, I was like 10 years old, but I was like absolutely fascinated. What on earth have I just seen? So I started, and I'd heard of ghosts, obviously. So I started reading about them from books in the library. And I spent sort of the next few years in the library, basically reading about all sorts of stuff about ghosts. And again, the witchcraft and the supernatural and the occult just sort of came from that as well. But that's my first experience, which was 400 years ago. So kind of started from there. But that's one of those ones that will always stick with me. No matter all the things I've seen and experienced over the years, that's the one that stays with me, because it was the first, but it was so clear, so real. And I've never seen anything as clear as that until last year, when I had another experience, which is after we've last seen each other, so we won't know about this. My wife and I stayed in, where was it? Dartmouth is a little sort of harbour town down here. We love visiting harbours and seaside, that kind of stuff. Just go away for lots of long weekends, just staying there. And there's one particular restaurant in Dartmouth, which is actually right on the coast. It's right on the edge of the harbour. And it looks like a station. It literally looks like an old-fashioned station. It's never been a train there or anything. It was just designed and built and looks like that, built in the 1920s. And we were in there having dinner, and we were right in one corner. And the table beside us, there was a young couple and a kid and a dog. And there was a small table behind us, but there was no one on it. It was empty. There was no one there. In fact, it had stuff on the table, so it couldn't be used. We were sitting there, and to be honest with you, Mandy, my wife, was looking past me to the couple in the beside us, and she said, the woman's got really funny eyebrows. I don't know what she'd done to them, that really big and thick. And I thought, oh, blimey, when she goes to the loo, I have a quick look when she comes back. And we were sitting there, and this woman, dressed in black, walked right past us, long black hair, as real as anything, walked past us. And she went off, and I kind of looked down, was eating, and I thought, I'll have a look when she comes back, see what Rybo's look like. And I sat and I thought, that's funny, she's not come back. I said to Mandy, that woman, the one just walked past, is that the one you were talking about, the with the black hair? And Mandy said, no, the woman's got blonde hair. And I looked over my shoulder, woman had blonde hair, and was definitely not the same woman. This person had come from nowhere and had walked right past us. Again, no sound, but in a restaurant, you don't expect to be too much. But she was as real as anything. And the waitress came over to say, oh, dessert. And I said, I've just seen this figure walk past. She said, oh, right, yes, no, I've heard of her. I've never seen her, but let me get the other girl. The other waitress came over and said, yeah, I've seen her. Saw her last year. Woman, tall woman, dressed in black, with long black hair. Don't know who she is, but yes, this place is definitely haunted. I was like, whoa. It was that thing again. It was so real. If you weren't interested in the ghost, you wouldn't have even got a second thought. But it was to say it was not the woman who was sitting on the field beside us. There was no one behind us. There's nothing there apart from a door that was locked and blocked up. There's stuff in front of it. So she couldn't have come through that door. There was no way she come from nowhere else. Just like she's just really in to just walk past us. It was quite amazing. So it was pretty good.
1: Did Mandy see as well?
0: No, she didn't notice her. Didn't notice her at all. And the fact I said to her, that woman's not come back once you arrive, brothers, I wouldn't even give it a second thought. And the man said, no, the woman's blonde. And she was. A woman over there was blonde, curlyish hair. All I saw was very long, jet black hair dressed in black. So it was definitely was a really quite strange.
1: Do we have a backstory for her? Do we know who she is? Other than she's just there?
0: She didn't know, neither way she's new, but the first one I spoke had only been a couple of months. She said, I've been told about her, but it didn't, I've never seen her. The other one was older. She'd been there a while. She said, no, I've seen her. Yeah, I saw her last year. Don't know anything about her. Don't know who she is. But yeah, so not only herself, but then be told by some members of staff that, yes, we do have a ghost. And yes, one of us has seen it. It's like, blimey. That was
1: incredible. Yeah. See, we talk, when we have guests on, me and Ali talk about paranormal experiences, because our perceptions are very different to what that looks like, because we come from different backgrounds. Natalie comes from a more, I think mine's a more spiritualist kind of, you know, and whereas Natalie's more healing, and the way that we perceive energy is completely different. But Natalie, you've had some experiences. Would you say that you've had similar, where you've seen a full body apparition?
2: Not that solid. It's like I have seen stuff, but I wouldn't say that I've seen it as if it was real 3D. There's always been some element to it that's made me sort of understand that it wasn't three-dimensional, if that makes sense. So you've kind of had the holy grail of all paranormal things.
0: Twice. That's amazing. I mean, I've always said the more you do stuff, the more sensitive you become. And I mean, I've seen many, many things, investigations. But again, as you say, you know it's not a physical being. There's something going on that's weird. But that was like solid as anything. It was as real as anything. If I hadn't looked back and realized it was the wrong woman and there's nowhere else for this woman to have come from, I wouldn't have realized. You know, it's just the fact she didn't come. It was just the fact she didn't come back. She walked past us because the loos were at the far end. You can see the stairs upstairs where they were, and she never came back. And the entrance was nowhere near where she'd walked to. She couldn't have gone out the door. There's only that one main door. So it's like, where's she gone? And I say, she wasn't there. She wasn't part of the clientele there. It was quite quiet then. It was quite early in the year. So.
2: Don't you think that's the annoying thing about it, though? It's like you perceive a thing as if it's there and then realise it's not there and you think, damn it.
0: Where's my camera, is what I think.
2: After them, it's like, you know. It's like your brain sort of has a slight delay. It's like, wait a minute. But that's the thing with the paranormal. It's sort of like, you know, when people say like orbs can't be this, that and the other, and I'm like, I've actually seen orbs, but I've also seen shapes, I've also seen figures. Yes. And it's so you're sort of thinking, well, there's different manifestations of things, and they could all be the same thing potentially.
0: I think very much so. I've often said one of our approaches to the high strangeness factor on my show I do with Steve Wall is that we don't differentiate between these things. We get a bit deeper, but things are fundamentally the same thing. Ghosts, UFOs, cryptids are all the same thing that manifests according to your belief systems, what your interests are, how you perceive these other realities, if you like, that these beings, whatever you want to call them, they present themselves in ways that suit your understanding. I mean, I've mentioned this many times on shows before, but there was a show back in the 1980s called the Martian Chronicles, which is about man's first exploration of Mars. It was a drama series written by Ray Bradbury. And the idea is the Martians themselves don't have a physical form anymore, but they can appear to be certain ways. And there's one particular scene, I don't want to spoil it because it's well worth watching, but it's worth watching, where they set up the first church on Mars, and the vicar, if you like, is in there late one evening, and he hears movement behind him in the corner, the back corner of the church. It's sort of in the gloom. And Jesus walks forward, complete with the crown of thorns, blood on his hands from the crucifixion, everything. And the figure basically says, please stop doing this to me, it hurts. And the priest is like, what do you mean? You are putting this idea on to me of how you think I'm supposed to look. You're making me look like Jesus, because that's your belief system. And says, stop doing this, hurting me. I don't look. So I see a lot of these paranormal phenomena, that's what it is. They are non-corporeal beings that can manifest in certain ways. And one of the it's a bit of a sidetrack here, but one of the theories about Bigfoot is that it's interdimensional, that it's some kind of being that can move between dimensions. It's why you get reports of that Bigfoot footprints suddenly stopping in the middle of nowhere, you know, just stop as if it's just been lifted off the ground or vanished. And one theory is that these things are moving between realities, that it's a primal being, it's a beast, you know, it's an animal, but it somehow moves between realities, and perhaps ghosts are doing the same thing. She flipped out of whatever reality she'd existed in before and came into ours briefly as I watched her walk past. The World War II soldiers, something triggered their appearance to re-emerge as residual beings, but there's still a manifest of some kind of energy that was present in the place, and it took on a form that was suited to the building. So, even at 10 years old, I knew it was a military base. I didn't know much about it at 10 years old, but I knew what it was. So, them taking that form of First World War soldiers made sense.
2: Possibility as well is like that you had a sort of slight time slip yourself.
0: Your
2: mind split, so you did have a temporary time split, which is why perhaps they seem so real as well, because you were actually seeing them, you know what I mean, in the same place and time. But
0: I'll give you a good example of that, of what happened to a friend of mine, which is quite amazing. He was researching in the Theosophical Society's library in London. And probably heard of them. And he said, one particular case, he was sitting at his desk and he looked up, and a man dressed in very unusual old-fashioned clothing was staring at him. And the guy sort of looked at him, strangely. And then he turned and went between the bookcases. My friend got up and looked, and he was gone. But they'd seen each other. Obviously, this guy, he said, was dressed in kind of Victorian-style clothing, which is the office that goes back to Victorian age. And, of course, my friend was dressed in modern clothing. So they were seeing each other. And that was the really weird thing. I could see he was looking at me and looked puzzled, obviously, because I was dressed very strangely. And I was looking at him thinking, equally puzzled, as what on earth am I seeing? So that was I think that was a really good example. Probably was a time slip, because they were aware of each other.
2: I think our reality is a lot more fluid than people think. It's like now, I was saying to my mum the other day, I'm not convinced that we aren't having crossing timelines right now. It's like, and crossing parallel universes, because it's just like, because I keep noticing details of things keep changing, and it's sort of like, you know, I can't remember what the example was. What, we have a bridge near us called Swarkston Bridge. It's very old. I can't remember how old it is, but it's a causeway across like the floodplains. Right. And it's like, for about 6 months, I drive down it several times a week, and it's real crooked. It's difficult to drive on. You have to really be careful. It's just not straight. And it's like, for 6 months of the year, I'm fine driving down it. Now, all the optics, all the corners, the angles, don't need to think about it. And then suddenly one day I went down it and I was like, this bridge is a different shape.
0: Ah, yeah.
2: And now when I go down it, I have to really focus, because I'm like, I swear this wasn't this narrow before. And it's just sort of like, and there was something else that happened. And mum had an argument with me, because I was like, no, this was this. And she goes, no, it's not. And I was like, no, I'm telling you, it was like this. And she goes, no, it's always been like that. And I'm just like, and there's been everyone goes on about the Mandela effect, but there's been about 4 or 5 things now in the last, talking about time slips, actually, that is weird. It's not quite ghosting. But I come out of the supermarket one night, and I'd parked my Corsa, as a silver Corsa at the time, in the car park, same place I always parked it, because I'm a bit autistic, so I have to park more or less in the same place.
0: Everyone does that.
2: Yeah, partly said I know where the car is, but it's like, you know, it's sort of like, that's my safe parking place, so I always park there. Come out of it, it was late at night, there was nobody else around in the car park, there was like 2-3 other cars everywhere else. My car was at the far end, because nobody ever walks, so it's like you don't have to worry about sort of squeezing in. And I got halfway across the car park, and I looked to where my car should be, and I actually stopped in the middle of the car park and was staring at this car that was in my car parking space. And it was a Corsa, but it was like no design of Corsa that had ever existed.
0: Oh, and
2: it had like a different bumper, a different thing down the side. It was a different color, a different shape. And I actually stopped and stared at it for about 5 or 10 seconds, going, that's where my car should be. My car isn't there. There's no cars on either side of it. Where the hell is my car? And I was just like a bit like confused for a bit. And then so I thought, well, I'll just go in that direction anyway, because, you know, maybe I'm being stupid or something. And as I started walking, that car disappeared and my silver car reappeared, my silver Corsa.
0: Yeah.
2: And it was just like I said, this course doesn't exist in the world. It's not a model that has ever existed. And I've done it before as well, where I was filling up petrol and I looked down at my car, again, Corsa, because I only ever drive Corsas. I looked down at my car and it was a Renault. And I was like, why am I filling up a Renault? And then I looked away and looked back again. It was my Corsa again. And I was just like, the first time I wasn't very well. So I thought, I'm just having like fever dreams. The second time, though, I was stone cold sober.
0: Well, if I put my therapy hat back on again, I saw you need some therapy there because you're having some slips, psychotic moments. But
2: the first time I was like, no, I'm just ill. Yeah. The second time I was like on my way home from work. So it was just like completely normal. And I was just like, what the hell is that? You know, and it's like I've had a couple of things happen, and I was just like, but then they sort of switch back again. So it's sort of like, I'd like to say, I'm not convinced that our dimensions don't actually switch and then switch back again.
0: Well, I'll tell you a story of a friend of mine, and I won't mention his name because I haven't got his permission really, but I know him well enough to know he wouldn't have made this up, absolutely not at all. Good few years back now, he's living in London. He was always been a bit of a book collector like me, and him and his then girlfriend had gone to Camden Market just to see if they could find some interesting books. He picked up a few books from a couple of stalls and they decided they wanted to get something to eat. It was getting into early evening. He said we wanted to see if we could find an Indian restaurant. We came out of a different entrance for the market that they normally use, and they said, well, let's have a look around, see if we find something. They found an Indian restaurant down one side street, and I thought, well, I'll give it a try. He said the food was okay, and had the meal, paid for it, and left. And he realized he got back to the tube, so he left the books behind he'd bought in the bag in the restaurant. I don't want to lose these. So he walked back to the restaurant, definitely the right street, the right place, and the building was boarded up. It was closed down. It was completely closed down. He said, this has been closed down for, you can see it's been closed down for ages. And this is absolutely the right road. There's no way. So we looked around other streets afterwards, couldn't find it. So this is the right road. Not only was the restaurant gone, his books are gone as well. But it's like, no, he said, they were both, him and his partner were convinced. He said to me, if I went on my own, I might have made a mistake. But I said, no, we were both convinced. This was the road. That was the building. And it's boarded up. I said, it's just so mad. I said, look, I'm sitting in a restaurant. I can think back. I said, nothing seemed strange or unusual. Didn't feel wrong. But obviously, some kind of weird reality flip had occurred for them there. It was just very strange. It wasn't as, I mean, he's into the occult like I am. But they said it's one of the weird things that ever happened to him was this restaurant changing reality.
2: We used to have that. I think it was in Reading. There was a bookshop in Reading that we went in once and we could never find it after that. And then every so often we'd randomly find it, and it was never quite. And we're like, oh, we'll go to that bookshop. It's like, we can't find it. The next time I was visiting my sister, it's like, can we see if we can find that bookshop? And she was like, it doesn't exist. We can't find it anymore. And I was like, what? Is it closed down? She goes, no, it's not there.
0: Yeah. I think things happen. People usually dismiss it as being their own imagination or.
2: Obviously, yeah. But it's bizarre because I've had it happen a few times now that I'm starting to actually question partly my own, like you say, you first off you think I was going a little bit crazy, but you're like, yeah. Wait a minute, it's like,
0: but they're just tired, yeah. Think there's no other explanation. Recently here in my house we had a little one, my wife and I, well, this thing's gone in this house for definite. I mean, I'm going to do ritual magic in here, so that's not surprising. But also we know that at least the last person to live here died in the house, and we think possibly one before they did as well, so there's a possibility there. But a couple of things have happened that have stood out is, yeah, we've got quite a long lounge rather. It's like double aspect, opposite ends, and so often, not so much now, when we first moved in, we could see a black cat walk across the lounge at the far end of the lounge. I was like, did you see that? Yeah, that's weird. I had friend Richard stayed early last year. He came over for a long weekend, my wife was away, and he said, has a cat got into your house? Because I'm sure I just saw a cat walk past the same space. I mean, we didn't tell him about what we'd seen, but he said, no, I just saw a cat walk past. I said, no, definitely no cats in here. But no, we've seen it. We've smelt cigarette smoke more than one occasion. Now, nobody around us smokes, neither side or opposite smoke. Behind us is an empty field, so there's no one there, but we've not smoked in the house. But just last week, we had a little strange incident, which I mentioned on my Facebook page, actually. A little, about inch high statue of Ganesh, the Hindu god. We're sitting in the lounge, watching TV, and all of a sudden, we both feel like a bump, like something had fallen. Manny went out into the hallway, and on the third step from the bottom, this Ganesh statue had appeared. Now, it was mine, I know it. I hadn't seen it since we moved house. And it was completely covered in dust, thick dust all over it. It just appeared on the stairs, literally just dropped onto the stairs. God knows where that came from. Absolutely no idea at all where that came from. So odd things happen. But when you say, when you work with, it's the same thing. We work with the occult, you do paranormal investigating. The more you do it, the more attuned you become. And I think you are more visible to them, whatever they are, and they notice you more as well. And we've had a few things. Recently, a remote control disappeared and reappeared on its end, sank straight up in the air. I mean, at a flat base, it could do it, but you'd have to very carefully place it on the carpet to do it. It would fall over, but it was sitting there, sort of bottom up. It's like, how the hell did it get there? How did it, could it possibly have landed like that? It's not been dropped from anywhere. It was just, it was there on the floor. So, yeah, so these things have followed me for many years. I mean, a story I've told many times is back when I was living in a flat in London with Mandy and her mum, I used a small back room. I used to repair vintage fountain pens. And one of the best things for vintage fountain pen repair is Copydex glue, because it's flexible. It's strong but flexible. And often you need flexibility with a pen. I had a big tub, quite a large tub of it, in that back room we used to use. And it went missing. It just literally disappeared for about a month. And I came home from work one day, and I go upstairs to get changed, and you get to the top of the stairs, you could, as you walk up the steps, you could see the end room. And as I walk upstairs, there it was in the middle of the floor of the room. It just appeared. Obviously, I asked Mandy's mum, because she was retired, she lived home. She said, no, she said, didn't touch it. And I know she wouldn't have made that up. That's not quite a thing she did. And it just reappeared. It's nice, she just bought a load more, actually, because it's good stuff. But it was literally in the middle of the floor. There's no way it could have been there that time and not be noticed. So, yeah, these trickster elements, something that's probably the most common feature, I think, people tend to experience, are things being moved around, things disappearing and reappearing in odd places. That's a fairly common phenomenon. It's, I suppose you probably call it more poltergeist-based rather than ghostly. But, yeah, it's one of the most common things people tend to report are poltergeist-type activity and tricks to poltergeist particularly.
1: And yeah. I think that's a really interesting – I think within itself, that's a whole new show, isn't it, talking about the different types of hauntings and different types of manifestations of spirit, which is also really fascinating, which – We've come to the end of today's show. It would be really good for us to be able to have that discussion on a secondary one. But I leave Natalie in full control of booking guests in, because I am chaos, apparently. I'm chaos.
0: I'm moment about coming on to your bloody show.
2: I was like, I don't think you want to interview him, really. Because she's like, oh, no. Man, you can't organise him and everything else. And no, I think
1: we were like passing ships, because we arranged it and then you was going out to New York. And we weren't too sure when you was going to be going out to New York. Isn't it? And then, it kind of just, nothing seemed to coincide. And then it kind of just, yeah, I got distracted by something shiny, clearly, because my attention doesn't stay very long. Yeah. And then Andy was like, oh, we haven't booked it in. I'm like, no, we have not booked it in. But Natalie is in control of the booking on new guests.
0: I blame you, you know that. Look.
1: No. Oh.
2: I've got to learn to be more forceful with my, because the doctor was like, oh, you're ADHD. And I was like, how can I be ADHD when I have to organise Kerry? It's not ADHD. I'm the one organising things. But I've got to be more, what's the word, direct in when I organise, because I'm too people-pleasing. So I'm like, would you like to, instead of saying, we're doing this.
1: Yeah.
2: On this day, at this time, end of.
1: Yeah, because I'm absolutely vibrating with ADHD. So I'm like, oh, okay, look at this new thing. So, yeah, Natalie will book in. It would be great for us to have that discussion again. And in the meantime, for anyone that's joined us this evening, where can they find you? And where can they find your publishing? And what can they look forward to in the next couple of months?
0: Okay, well, I am Ninth Circle Press, which is ninthcirclepress.com or .co.uk. I own both as Ninth Circle Press, one word. Facebook's usually the best place to find me if you want to communicate with me on Facebook. I'm Andy Mercer, which you can find as a picture of Dan. It used to be a picture of me reading Carl Jung book. With the book sort of in front of my face as if it was me for years. And I only recently changed that to a picture of Dante. But I think I might go back to the old Carl Jung, because everyone knows that picture of me. So I may return to that one. At the moment, to the next books, I am working on two at the moment. One is a reprint of an old book I did years ago with a friend of mine, Richard Ward, about a fragment of Greek magic. A fragment of Greek magical papyri. It's old, very old magical spell stuff. and my own book, the first one I actually had published, was called Liber Caronzon, which is about Enochian magic, which first came out 10 years ago and has been with another publisher for a while, and for various reasons not going to publishing it, so I've got that back. So I'm working on my own Liber Caronzon second edition, which is much more expanded, and then I'm so working on the book on Murrell and Pickinghill, which I say is only really like a long essay with all the accompanying material that basically proves the argument, proves the case. That should be out with Troy Books, another publisher I've worked with, rather than from me, because they're much bigger than I am. I want to get the word out about dispelling this myth about Murrell and Pickinghill. So that's all working at the moment. So there you go.
1: That's exciting. And we do have a couple of events coming up as well, which obviously you'll be coming along to. Still kind of pie in the sky at the moment. We're finalising some dates, so we've got some of those coming up. So obviously they're based in Essex, and so if you want to come along and come along to one of them, you'll be able to meet Andy Mercer at those events as well, which is fantastic. So with that, I'm going to say thank you so much, Andy, to finally have you on the show. It's been really good talking. It's been really lovely, and I look forward to chatting again soon. Thank you for joining us.
0: Cheers.
1: Thank you. And with that, I'm going to say goodbye. Thank you so much for everyone that's joined us, and we'll see you next time.
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0: There are more than 1,000 paranormal events reported around the world every month. Most of them can be explained as natural phenomena, but about 10% cannot. UFOs, ghosts, cryptids, monsters, coincidences, abductions and remote viewing, Mothman, Dogman, Bigfoot and the Space Brothers, mysterious wounds, weeping statues, miracles on high, and voices beyond the grave. All these things and more are revealed every week on Mac Maloney's Military X-Files. So join Mac and the rest of the gang, Juan Juan, Switchy, Club, Susan K, and Uncle Al, Brandy X and Agent X, as they delve into the ultimate mysteries of time and space. 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
1: 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This is Mac Maloney. We're broadcasting live from the Starboard Galley Restaurant, 55 Water Street, Newburyport, Mass. Great seafood restaurant, great hamburgers, great steak and cheese sandwich. We say that every week, my man. It's out of this friggin' world. And also, onions to die for. A really big shoe for you tonight. We have a special show on the Halloween Center of the Universe, Salem, Massachusetts. It has many monikers now, if I can use that word. We're going to talk about Salem, Mass. It's right down the street from us. It's a very strange place in many ways. But first of all,
2: take the train to Salem.
1: Yes.
2: But sometimes you may never come back.
1: Right.
2: That's what's fun about it.
1: Lots of missing people.
2: The Halloween train is just the balls. You got to ride that.
1: No, you don't. Not really.
2: We did. Eileen and I did.
1: Really?
2: Why?
1: Yeah.
2: Because there was a Red Sox post World Series event night.
1: On the same night?
2: Yeah.
1: Post World. Oh, really?
2: That?
1: Yeah.
2: Yeah.
1: Oh, wow.
2: Yep. Oh, my God. We were going in for that.
1: Yeah, and you got caught on the Halloween train. Oh my God!
2: We had no choice to take the Halloween train.
1: Sounds like an Ozzy Osbourne.
2: It was fun.
1: Album. So anyway, that voice you hear, girls, you've been feeling his vibe all week. It's new. He's had it rewaxed. Tuned up.
2: At my vibe detailed, by
1: there
2: the
1: we
2: way.
1: Go. Detailed.
2: Yeah.
1: See?
2: Inside and out.
1: Yeah. You pimped it out, as the kids say. So sit yourself down. Get your big box of Kleenex, your big box of wipes. Your squeegee and your lube, because he's here. The very famous Juan Juan.
2: Yeah, baby. I'm here. Welcome to the show. I'm glad to be here, Mac, as always. We should do this show every night.
1: No. That would be a disaster.
2: It's the setup that
1: just keeping it real, right? Yes.
2: Yeah.
1: So
2: it's fun. I love doing it.
1: What's going on with you? You had your pre-show huge burger tonight.
2: Oh, I had the burger with a huge piece of onion on it. There must have been like 1/3 of the onions. It's thick.
1: Yeah. No.
2: I could barely put my mouth around this. You know, get my mouth around.
1: They got excellent. It's a seafood
2: food,
1: restaurant,
2: I can do it.
1: But the hamburgers here are just insane.
2: It's just great. A lot of meat, a lot of stuff that goes with it.
1: There you go.
2: They don't skip on anything. This restaurant's really good.
1: That's good.
2: And I was starving, so I don't always eat before the show, but I had to.
1: Mm, that's all right.
2: It's time.
1: Okay. You can set CC rules, by the way, but it's not rules, but guidelines. Don't eat before. But it also says don't drink. So
2: yeah, I remember when I worked in radio, it said try not to be eating peanuts.
1: he said peanuts. Oh, okay, good. Wow, huh? Okay.
3: Yeah. Salted or unsalted?
2: Yeah.
1: There you go.
2: Either way.
1: Anyway, thanks, Juan, for being here.
2: You're welcome.
1: Also in the studio with us is our producer, engineer, getaway driver. I hate to say it, B Killer. Uncle Al, Kitty's pal, Al.
3: Hello, Mac. Hey, Juan, everybody. What's happening, folks?
1: Should I take that out of your intro?
2: Waiting for spring.
3: It's up to you.
1: No, I mean, I'm just keeping it real, man.
3: I mean, they die, you know. They're insects.
1: Yeah. Okay.
3: All right. It happens.
1: Yeah.
3: Another thing about Salem, you didn't bring up, is Salem District Court.
1: Oh, really?
3: If you got jury duty around here,
1: yep,
3: they want to either send you to Cambridge,
1: yep,
3: or Salem.
1: Yeah, yeah.
3: Because they don't want to send you to Newburyport.
1: Yeah, right.
3: So if you put down to, you can change the venue and change the date.
1: Mm-hmm.
3: So I always try to change it to Newburyport,
1: mm-hmm,
3: so I don't have to drive or get on the train and go all the way to Salem. But they're afraid you're going to know the person on trial if you live in Newburyport.
1: So yeah, sure. Yeah.
3: So,
1: yeah.
3: Yep. But I never made it to jury. I never made it.
2: You
3: to
2: knew
3: jury.
2: All those people, Al, so I can understand.
3: I got
2: it.
3: Thrown off.
1: No, they picked me. I thought I'd get out because of what I do for business. And
3: oh, I got to
2: really. You couldn't get off because you're a writer.
1: You used to be able to, and
3: now.
1: The day I went, the friend of mine said, wear a suit, coat, and tie. They'll never pick you because everyone just comes dressed like a slob. I was like the first person they picked.
3: I've gotten off probably the last three times because they ask, you know, what do you do for a living? And I fail in the, you know, I neglect to tell them what I've done most of my life. But okay. For a couple of weeks, I worked in a jail. And I say, I worked at a jail.
1: Oh, that's
3: and
1: it?
3: You,
1: yeah,
3: out.
1: Yeah.
3: Out.
1: Why don't you say nice. Porsche owner?
3: No, I say, I know. I say, worked in jail. They're all guilty.
1: Oh, that's right.
3: See you later.
1: Okay.
3: I was a corrections officer. Next. Get out of town. You're out.
1: Wow, huh? All right. Thank you, Al.
3: It was either that or used to be able to say, postpone it till the day after Thanksgiving.
1: Yeah. Oh, yeah, yeah. Then they don't have.
3: Because no judge is going in the day after Thanksgiving, so they would automatically cancel.
1: Right, yeah.
3: But
1: yeah.
3: Then they figured that out, so they X that out. And then did the day after Christmas or whatever. No.
1: Yeah, 26, yeah.
3: You know, no. So.
1: Just to put a cap on this, so Lois had to do jury duty down there once. And they send a little card in the mail. And it's very confusing. If you call this number at night, if no one answers, that means you still got to come. And you know, like, and they had the directions to it wrong on the postcard.
2: What?
1: Okay, they had printed up millions of these postcards. You're supposed to take a left instead of a right in that place, which is confusing if you have, you know, the best, right?
3: Right.
1: They actually, the court system actually printed the wrong directions.
3: Nice.
1: Very
3: nice.
1: State
2: the wrong directions within the building?
3: No. On the card they send you.
1: It said take a left here on, you know, Boston Street.
3: The other thing that's there is the Salem Registry of Deeds.
1: Right.
3: So if you ever need to go for anything in your house, you know, your deeds, or
1: you
3: have to go there and they look at you like you have three heads.
1: It's Salem. They're used to that stuff. Anyway, also with
2: Salem.
1: Is security chief Willie Club. Willie. Father Willie.
4: I had to push the button. I'm a little slow today.
1: Uh-oh, what's the matter?
4: I can't figure it out. You know, I'm a lot going on, I guess. But doing great. I'm just, sometimes you just don't, you know, I couldn't go on like a quiz show tonight.
1: No.
4: And answer the questions. I'd need about 5 minutes to answer each one.
1: I hate to say it, but I'm a Jeopardy nerd, and there's some guy on, he's won $800,000. He's won like...
4: Jamie Dinn, $750,000.
2: Wow.
3: He's won 26 games.
1: In a row,
3: In a row.
4: And he's still winning.
3: Winning. Jennings made 76, I think.
1: 76
4: can I,
1: shows?
4: Can I tell you a theory I have about that? You
1: Go
4: know,
1: ahead.
4: We like to talk about theories.
1: Go ahead.
4: We watch the show usually during dinner. We might have it on. And anyways, like I say, he's won 27 consecutive games.
1: Right.
4: All right, over 700 million, 700,000.
1: Yep.
4: And there was years ago, I don't remember if you remember that, the $64,000 question was the name of. And what they used to do, the contestant would go into a soundproof booth so that he couldn't hear, you know, the answers or anything. So, anyways, they found out that the show was rigged.
1: Right, yes.
4: He's making all kinds of money. But he was rigged because he was working with, like, the show's producer. Who was feeding him the answers.
1: Right. Somehow they fed him the answers. Right.
4: Yeah. He had a thing in his ear. But anyways, I have a theory now. This guy, I'm looking at it and I'm saying, it's just, this is too good to be true.
1: Mm.
4: I mean, he's, you know, he's unbeatable. You know, all these. And
1: yes.
4: I'm a, you know, I've been studying a lot about AI.
1: Go ahead. Oh, yeah,
4: and,
1: go ahead. Yes.
4: And I know a bit about technology, but anyways, do you realize today we have the technology that if you were on that show, you could be fed the answers, okay?
1: Yes, yep.
4: And no one would know it.
1: Right.
4: Think about this. You've got satellites up there,
1: mm-hmm.
4: you know, way up in space, and they can focus down and pick up a dime on the sidewalk.
1: Right, easy.
4: Okay? So you've got that technology. And secondly, think about AI when you ask a question. You know, on AI.
1: Mm-hmm.
4: Well, I was gonna try it. Put your phone close to the TV.
2: Yeah.
4: All right.
1: Okay. Yes. Yes.
4: When he asks the question.
1: Go ahead.
4: Okay.
1: Yep.
4: If you can work it out that knows you know, you get a voice recognition. These are things that can be done.
1: Yeah, the answers. Yep.
4: And so you'd put it next to the TV, and you would, and he'd ask the question.
1: Yep.
4: And AI would give you the answer in 5 seconds. I test it all the time.
1: Yep. Yes.
4: So
1: yes.
4: The show gives you 15 seconds.
1: Mm-hmm. Oh wow! Answer. Yeah.
4: So
1: okay.
4: I see that my wife isn't talking to me about this anymore. She thinks I'm full of crap.
1: Okay.
4: But I'm telling you.
1: We're still with you.
4: Know,
1: go ahead.
4: Because she's in love with this guy Jamie now because he's doing so well. She loves anyone that has money.
1: It gets deeper. Go ahead.
3: The thing about it though, Club. The thing about it is, he's not just playing against himself. There are two other people there, that if they get the answer and they can hit the button within 2 seconds.
1: Right.
3: You know, I mean,
4: you didn't let me finish.
1: Right, let him. Yeah,
4: again, goes with AI.
1: Go ahead.
4: Control of the button. Okay.
1: Yep.
4: So you got that. You got the fact that there is the ability today to get an answer to a question verbally,
1: mm-hmm. Instantaneously,
4: within
1: yep.
4: 5 seconds.
1: Yep.
4: Instantaneous.
1: Yep.
4: Now, that's you true. Ask, how can that be done? I don't know, but I'm sure somebody from MIT.
1: Oh, man.
4: You can recall the MIT students have gone to Vegas.
1: Right. They got caught.
4: All kind of money.
1: Yeah. Right, yes.
4: And they
1: right.
4: get caught. But yeah. So anyways, my theory is that I don't know if he is doing that, but I really think it's possible with all the technology.
1: Mm-hmm.
4: They easily, some MIT student or something could find a way.
1: Yeah, possible to do.
4: It's all there. It's not developing anything new.
1: Yeah, it's all there. My only question would be this. If they set up this guy as like a paid actor, as they say, they'd come up with a better name than Jamie Ding, wouldn't they? Wouldn't they come up with a more dramatic name?
4: First of all, this would not be like the $64,000 question.
1: They made a movie.
4: Nobody in the show would be aware of it.
1: Yeah. Well,
4: all right. So you got that. The other thing is,
1: but to win $700,000, you could win zillions if you had,
4: you got to be smart about this. You'll get caught otherwise.
1: Yeah. Because
4: I'm thinking about it myself. Yeah. See if I can get on the show.
3: Real quick.
4: But anyways, to finish this up, the main thing is, watch what he does. He doesn't win every game because that would be too obvious. He'll do a daily double and he'll bet big money and he'll lose it at times.
1: Mm.
4: But he always bets so that he's never going to lose to someone because he knows the answers. So he can decide when he wants to make a correct answer and when he doesn't. And so anyways, it's just a theory on my part, and I'm going to continue my research. And
2: that would make a good investigation, though.
4: Well, because I'm thinking about it myself.
2: Yeah.
4: I could use a couple of bucks. So go on the show and, and if you look at his background, and I'm not trying to knock him, but I mean, he's not a physicist or anything, you know. He's a young guy, fairly intelligent, but, I mean, he knows every subject he can answer. You think of the topic, and he knows it, you know, what street in Chelsea has, blah, blah, blah, and he'd know it. So, anyways, I just wanted to bring that out because...
1: Anything's possible these days, for sure.
4: Yeah, it's got me going. And if I do come up with a solution, maybe you could help fund me, Mac.
1: You bet.
4: I'll need
1: you got
3: a club. Was the guy Van Doren?
4: Yeah. Van Doren.
3: Something
4: Charles
3: like that?
4: Van
3: yeah.
4: Doren.
3: I thought.
4: Yeah.
3: Hmm.
4: He went to jail for that, yeah.
3: Yeah.
4: But anyways, if someone hasn't already thought of it or hasn't planned it, I would be surprised.
1: And
4: all I'm saying is that Jamie, the way he plays the game, everything about him just tells me that it could be, he could be the one. But
1: well,
4: there will be.
1: Just say one thing about the show is he does know where all the daily doubles are. He gets 85% of the daily doubles, and the way he plays it is he'll go double on $5,000, suddenly it's $10,000. And
4: then he'll lose purposely sometime.
1: Sometimes,
4: but
1: really?
4: He's so far ahead
1: that yes.
4: when he loses on a particular question, he easily catches up, okay? I just wanted to
1: It's
4: been on my mind. And,
1: all right.
4: So I wanted to bring it. So if anyone has any ideas.
1: Well, if the Jeopardy people sue us, it's great publicity, you know? That would put us on the map.
2: You can have an implant
1: Yeah, something. You could do it without an implant these days.
4: You know how they implant things in your skin now?
2: Yeah.
1: Yeah.
4: Oh, my God, they do. You could see from your brain now.
1: Put it on your tooth. You put it on a tooth, and the tooth is right near the ear canal.
4: Yeah,
1: anyway.
4: Some people with low vision, they planted a thing in their brain, and they can now have vision.
1: Yeah. It's
4: that
1: here.
4: They didn't have before. It's an unbelievable.
1: It's here.
4: It's unbelievable. I'm just so excited about this.
1: Yeah.
4: You know, it's funny. Now I'm alert. I'm
1: so he had his Red Bull.
4: Now.
1: He had his ritual Red Bull. Also with us is, she's working, but we're going to clap for her now anyway, is Susan Kay down there in North Carolina.
2: Susan in North Carolina.
1: You know, staying true to the job.
3: She's working.
1: She's working.
4: Somebody's got to work for a little.
1: Right. You're right. Yeah. So one out of five ain't bad here. Yep. Anyway, also with us, joining us after a almost month hiatus, we barely got through it, is our good friend up there in Wisconsin, Brandy X. Brandy, how are you?
5: Hi, everybody.
1: Brandy.
5: I missed
1: the
5: everybody.
1: Hot. Oh, there's
5: so
1: the hot one.
5: You all. You look fantastic. I was only gone for 2 weeks, though.
1: Oh, really?
4: It
1: yeah,
4: it seemed like
1: forever.
4: Eternity.
5: It was actually three because you were not able to record one of the weeks. So then I was gone after that one. And so it has been a long time. Yeah. So happy to see everybody.
1: So how are you? You went on a pilgrimage, right?
5: I didn't. I just went on, out
4: hiatus?
5: West.
1: Out west.
5: Yes. Mm-hmm. To Iowa.
1: I did. Really?
5: Mm-hmm.
1: And what's the reason? You don't have to tell us the whole thing, but.
2: She wanted to help bring in the hay or something.
1: To see the sights? Bring in the hay. That's an offensive one.
5: I had to see people.
1: Oh, okay. All right. Yeah.
5: Okay. Who were there. And so while I was there, I investigated the Des Moines River Valley because, surprisingly enough, there are a lot of Bigfoot reports in the Des Moines River Valley of Iowa.
1: Wow, yeah.
5: So, yeah, it was fun. It was really hot.
1: Yeah,
5: but it was
1: hot.
5: Fun.
1: Yeah, wow. Yeah, there's a lot of Iowa out there. Well, welcome
2: back.
1: Been to
2: Iowa?
1: We appreciate it. I might have went through in a train, maybe.
2: No? I have not been. I've been to Kentucky.
1: Oh, I've been there, yeah. Anyway, we could talk all night about Kentucky and Tennessee. I mean,
2: and I've been to Wisconsin.
1: It's like a whole. Also with us.
5: Can I mention my new mood ring is changing colors? It was bright green while you guys were talking about Jeopardy, and now it turned yellow and it's going back to green.
1: Oh my God! Mm. What's that mean? What's
5: I have no idea.
1: Really?
2: Did we say a bad word or something? It's turning to green. Green is good, right? Green and mood ring.
5: I think so. I think green means good health, maybe.
2: Okay.
1: Really,
5: and yellow probably means like some kind of happiness or something. Mary would know, wouldn't she?
1: Really? Yeah. Really? Okay. All right. It's okay, Mary, if you bring it up, if it means sexual something like that, we're an adult. We're adults on the show. Okay. So let me just.
6: That's the Red and Kinks of the world. Go ahead.
1: Let's introduce our. good friend here, Mary the Medium. Mary the Medium is going to get
2: it.
6: Hello, everyone.
1: Zooming in tonight. Mary, how are you?
6: I'm doing great. How are you, Mac?
1: Well, you would know, right?
2: How would she know?
1: Now, tell people what you do. What's your line of business?
6: Well, I am a psychic medium, so I say I like to toss cards and talk to the dead.
1: You talk to the dead. Okay. Yep. Okay.
6: Yes.
1: Yep. And they talk back. They talk back.
6: They talk back to me. I'm lucky. Yeah.
1: Now
6: sometimes.
1: This is probably your fifth or sixth appearance on the show, live and Zooming. And
6: I know. You haven't kicked me off yet.
1: Your record of you've done some, you know, I'm not going to just shine your apple here, but this is true. And Susan, everywhere, we're all witnesses to it. You've told us some fantastic things that have come true that just seemed very, very unlikely at the time, and they come true. So, and you're not going to tell us how you do it, right? You wouldn't. Is this some secret like the Masons?
2: She just has a gift, right? She doesn't explain the whole gift, but
3: it's
1: why
3: a gift.
1: Not?
3: It's
1: why not?
2: It's a gift.
1: Give us the gift. Uh-oh, hang on.
6: Oh, someone's calling, Mac.
1: Jebedee. Oh, shit.
6: Saving me.
1: I don't know. I'm going to do it live in the air, okay? No, hang on. He realized what was going on. So, Mary, so you do this, you know, full-time. You have your own office. You have people come in, see you.
6: Yeah. Right? Yeah, I have people come in, I look at what's going on in the future. You know, we talk about things that are coming up, and then I connect them with folks that have crossed over to the other side, even pets, which is wonderful. So it's lovely work. It really is. It's great.
1: Well, you bring a lot of relief to people too, if that's the word, right? I mean, things that are on their minds, and you're able to kind of, ease their pain, right?
6: Yeah, one of the best things people say at the end of the reading, they're like, "Oh, I feel so much better." I'm like, "Okay, I did my job." So,
1: So you're part therapist in a way, right? You.
6: Not licensed, but I'd say coach.
1: Yeah. Okay. All right. Yep. Let me just quickly tell the story. This is the most fantastic story, and this happened. We were at the end of one show one night, and Mary was here, and Susan was. She said, "Can I do a quick reading?" And Mary said, "Do you have any little kids around your house? People with the regular listeners have heard this story before." And she said, "No," and she said, "Are you pregnant? Are you going to have a kid?" And Susan said, "No, that would be a miracle, because she's not going to have a kid." And that was it. And remember that night we were saying, wow, that's like the only thing you missed on, because everything else was like pretty much right on. 3 days later, Susan texts me, and because their neighbors had some kind of a legal thing, she got custody of a 1-year-old kid. I mean, come on. I mean,
2: Yeah, that was amazing. Amazing
1: that's
2: timing.
1: amazing. I'm a real
2: And
1: skeptic
2: she
1: when
2: did
1: it
2: not
1: comes to
2: see
1: this
2: that
1: stuff.
2: coming. Yeah,
6: No.
1: she did not see that. No. And it happened. And everything else you've said here is really, right on, So
6: Well,
1: thanks for
6: thank you.
1: joining us.
6: Of
1: Salem,
6: course.
1: Massachusetts, you have some tales to tell us, right?
6: Oh yeah.
1: Salem, Mass. Okay.
6: Philomath, sure. That's a very spooky town, so
1: It
6: I can
1: really
6: speak to
1: is,
6: it.
1: and legitimately spooky. So, and we have two in-studio guests, as they say, both familiar with Salem, both been on the show before. Let's give it up for Phil Baines, the owner of the
7: Hi
1: company
7: there.
1: that
7: Winning
1: does
7: moves.
1: the Ouija board and
7: Yeah.
1: a number of other games. Phil, how you doing?
7: I'm doing very well. How are you,
1: Okay.
7: Mac?
1: Okay. All right. You brought a Salem, Massachusetts Ouija board
7: Well,
1: with
7: what
1: you,
7: could be
1: right?
7: more appropriate?
1: Right. So what other games? You are the kind of like the chairman of Winning Moves company. Was that what you
7: Yeah, I'm the retired president. I've served, and all the years that I really felt entitled to serve, and so I passed it on to the next generation, including my son, who runs the firm. And we have the very fortunate experience of working closely with Hasbro, who along the way acquired both Parker Brothers, the maker of Ouija, and Monopoly, and Sorry, and Clue, and Boggle, all of which we do the classic editions of.
1: Nice. Yeah, right.
7: Yeah.
1: Yeah. And you're known literally around the world as Mr. Monopoly, correct?
7: That's what they tell me.
1: Okay, you're an expert in playing Monopoly.
7: Yeah.
1: Yep. Right.
2: And
1: Okay.
2: an expert in the history of Monopoly.
1: In the
2: Well,
1: history of Monopoly.
7: yep.
1: So you also have another a book that's out talking about how during World War II, extremely secretly, they would send Monopoly games to our prisoners of war, and those in the know were able to take off the cover, and underneath were a lot of survival stuff, right?
7: Inside the game board, very carefully packed in carved compartments inside the game board were low-profile escape aids, money, maps, and whatnot. The Germans never detected them. The escape officer in each camp where the games were shipped would, in secrecy, open up the game board, take out the escape aids, hide them in a compartment in the wall, and burn the game.
1: Oh, yeah, really? Yeah,
7: So
1: I
7: there
1: got
7: was
1: rid of the
7: no
1: evidence.
7: evidence.
1: Wow, that's how did they know ahead of time that you should do this to the Monopoly game that the Red Cross has given you, right?
7: No, not the Red Cross.
1: Oh, okay, go ahead.
7: That was a popular, how would I put it? A
2: Misconception.
7: popular misconception,
1: Myth.
7: right?
1: Yeah, go ahead.
7: The Red Cross was absolutely essential to the nutrition of the POWs in the war because the Germans were not feeding them up to Geneva Convention
1: Okay.
7: standards. So the Red Cross was the primary supplement of food. And the people around the escape organizations didn't want to do anything to harm the delivery of the food.
1: Yeah, okay, you're right.
7: So they made up fictitious charities. And
1: That's
7: these games
1: cool.
7: got to the camp from you know, the Mother's Benevolent Association, of Derbyshire, England, or whatnot. You know,
1: brilliant, man. When you think
7: and by the
1: it.
7: Way, they all had real address, so if the Germans were to track them down, they would find out that they seemed legitimate, but of course they were just fronts.
1: Love stories.
7: Yeah, but to answer your question, how did the escape officer in each camp know the games were coming? There were two ways. First, they usually put a very innocuous red dot on one of the spaces of the game board label, usually free parking. So if the games came in and they went to him first and he opened it up and he saw a red dot, he knew there were escape aids inside. If there was no red dot, and most of the games that were shipped in were normal games, and that was intentional to because they had to show up in the camp library for regular play by the POWs.
1: And they were briefed on this before their mission. You know, if you get shot down, look for the red dot on the Monopoly
7: board. The training for Air Force personnel in particular, because they're the ones who were in the camps, you know, down flyers, one out of every 10 was given special training. The odds that at least one would be in a camp were about 100%. The other technique was, and this will take too long, so I won't go into it, is there was actually a method of hiding a real message to the escape organizations from the POW camp within an ordinary-looking letter home. Every so many words within that would be extracted out and organized. So they could actually communicate slowly, but they could communicate in writing.
1: Wow. I think it's fascinating how, you know, you think all of these things up, think ahead of time, what could go wrong, we'll fix it now, you know.
2: I always give the Nazis, I think, too much credit from watching movies, reading books, and they seem to be on top of
1: They weren't really. Watch Hogan's Heroes. That's the best history.
2: I try to let the reality of Hogan's Heroes interfere with my thought that the Nazis were above.
1: We always say that. Imagine the pitch meeting for Hogan's Heroes. Yeah. Someone comes in and goes,
2: I got an idea.
1: We got an idea, a comedy about a concentration camp. They go, what are you?
3: What's wrong with you?
1: Yeah, they'll say, we'll make the Nazis completely bumbling idiots. And they go, okay.
3: I knew a gentleman.
1: 10 years. Go ahead.
3: When I was a kid, I worked with a gentleman who I swear they molded the
1: Sergeant
3: Schultz after.
1: Yeah, huh? Yeah.
3: Okay. He was a Nazi prisoner of war guard.
1: I know
3: and,
1: this
3: and
1: story.
3: And I met this man years later in his late 60s, early 70s in Andover, Massachusetts. He was one of the downed pilots, was a Jewish gentleman who grabbed this guy aside and said, look, you take care of me. You make sure I live. Because the war's not going well.
1: Yeah.
3: If you take care of me and you get me out of here, I will make sure you come back to the United States and I will take care of you and your family.
1: Nice.
3: And for the rest of your life.
1: And he did. And there's a movie right there, man.
3: I worked in the shop that this gentleman worked in.
1: I remember this guy. Yeah, used to fool with him, give him the high.
3: Another guy at the shop told me about him.
1: Go ahead.
3: And he said he worked on a printing press, a big printing press. And we would walk by, and the in between the units of the press was very narrow, very small area.
1: Go ahead.
3: And he would yell over, and he'd say, hey. And when the guy'd look over, he'd give him the Sig Heil, you know. And the guy'd go, 9, 9, 9. And then when no one's looking, he'd

0: businessman, music lover, restaurateur. Mark, how are you?
1: Fine. How are you doing?
0: Yeah,
2: pretty
0: okay.
2: Good.
0: Okay, so just let's hear your resume really quickly. You know, you can. You own two restaurants.
1: Oh yeah. Yeah. Well, we own the Deck.
0: Okay. Yeah.
1: And we have two Giuseppes, one in Newburyport, one in North Beverly.
3: I love Giuseppes.
0: Yes, really good food. Yep.
1: And we have a couple of marinas over on the Salisbury side.
0: Mm-hmm. Okay. But are you kind of new to the restaurant business? How long have you been?
1: It all happened by accident.
0: Mm-hmm.
1: I bought Bridge Marina.
0: Okay,
1: good. And the Fishtail Diner was there.
0: Oh, yeah, the old diner. Yeah.
1: And for some reason, the people that were operating it just walked away about 30 days before I bought the marina. And so now I have this empty building. My phone's ringing off the hook. Everyone wants to lease out the Fishtail Diner. But at that time, Bridge Marina was not
0: what it is now.
1: Yeah.
0: Yep.
1: And so I'm like, geez, I don't know. I'm going to have a lot of construction going on. Why do I want to have a tenant in the middle of all this construction zone? So I didn't lease it out, but then sitting there one night watching Jeopardy, I'm like, why don't I go get my own go get my own liquor license and and give it a shot.
0: And he did it. Yeah. Yeah.
1: So
0: yeah.
1: It just started very small. Then the next year we expanded a little. Then unfortunately, one of my employees flicked a cigarette butt underneath a shed, and the whole thing went up in flames.
0: Wow. Yeah, not good. Yeah.
1: So then we rebuilt it to what it is today.
0: I probably about a year ago, my brother and I and our wives sat on the deck of that adjoining restaurant, which is, you know, it was empty basically, and we watched the operation at the deck. You park in cars because you have to park cars off site, kind of, right?
1: Across the street, yeah.
0: Talk about fascinating. This was like, you know, someone working a Rubik's Cube, you know, but running, you know, like clockwork until the guy hit the car that I told you.
1: Yeah, that was an.
0: But golf carts, they use golf carts. So, they park your car and they drive you.
1: Yeah, and you know, the beauty of doing it that way is nobody's tempted to run across Route 1, is a giant no-no.
0: Yes, right,
1: you know,
0: yeah, so very busy
1: highway.
0: People park
1: in the lots and we quickly shuttle them over.
0: Yeah, back
1: so
0: and forth.
1: So it works
0: forth,
1: out
0: yeah.
1: well.
0: Yep. Yeah. So anyway, so in addition to this, and being a Yes fan, a progressive music fan, right? Okay.
1: Yes.
0: Did you grow up in Salem?
1: I did. I grew up in the historic district.
0: Okay. So we should say that where we are in Newburyport, Mass., we're in the North Shore of Boston. We're about 45 miles from Boston. About halfway between us and Boston is Salem, Mass., and it's very old, very old. This is where the witches were executed and so on, and it's impossible to drive around there because they just paved over the paths basically, and it's crazy, right? And because it had this history of witches and so on and so forth, now what's happened 400 years later, it's like the Halloween center of the universe. We got some stats here. Okay, they get at least a million and a half people, Mary, you told us this, in October,
1: yes.
0: Okay, and this is not a big place,
4: right?
0: And on last Halloween, they had 85,000 people there that night. That's 20,000 more people than go to the Patriots game. You know,
4: they were actually
0: insane.
4: Asking people not to show up.
0: Yeah,
4: they were coming on the radio and saying, "Don't go."
0: But still, they have the trains running, they have ferries running. I mean, you know, they're not dissuading the crowds. Let's say, right. But it's become this thing. It's really become the Disneyland of that stuff, you know. But so take away all that. You told me once that when you were growing up, that you just kind of felt weird there, right? Or you felt...
1: Oh, you can feel a presence,
0: mm-hmm.
1: for sure. And especially growing up in the historic district, everything's old. And
0: right.
1: So, you know, you can't help but walk around and feel like, hey... Mm-hmm. Something's going on here. You just feel it.
0: Yeah, yes. You felt this as a kid?
1: Yes.
0: Yeah.
3: It's all that energy from, 1600, what?
1: Yeah,
0: 1640s, yeah.
1: Well, there's just so much history that happened there.
3: Yeah.
1: You know, it was, you know, the port in America until the War of 1812.
0: Right, the one of the largest ports in America,
1: yeah.
0: right?
1: Yeah, and, and the other thing that's interesting is... you know, you think about the politics that's going on now with this group not liking that group.
0: Mm-hmm.
1: What was going on way back then?
0: Oh, yeah, yeah.
1: So we had the Jeffersonians, mm-hmm. and they all lived over near Salem Common. And Colonel Tim Pickering had a big farm

0: the Federalists were his gang, and they built all these brick mansions all over on his farm.
1: Oh, wow, yeah.
0: You know? Yep. And gerrymandering started in Salem.
1: Yeah, really.
0: Yeah.
1: That's switching around you know, your territory for political purposes.
0: Yeah. And so in 1812, a governor by the name of Gerry signed the bill to say, okay, you can do this, supposedly reluctantly. But the Jeffersonians were like, we can't let these Federalists have their way.
1: Yeah, right. Yeah.
0: So they were like, let's do this. And so the Federalists then said, all right, we're going to start printing, you know, this whole anti-gerrymandering is what, and okay, that's how it started.
1: Gerrymandering, yeah.
0: And here we are.
1: Wow.
0: All this time later, and we're really still screwing around with it.
1: Yeah, yeah. Wow. I guess we can't get along. Is that the well, so Phil, now you worked down there for quite a while, or you were there a lot? Is that
2: the... Yeah, over a course, I think, of 12 years.
1: Okay, and did you ever feel the presence? I just say, Mark, you're not someone, you're not really involved in all this conspiracy and ghost stuff. This is something you really have to be convinced. That much I know from you.
0: Right? Yeah, and even we still own stuff in Salem, and when I go down there, I feel it.
1: Wow.
0: I just really do. I go into that old neighborhood.
1: Yeah, yeah.
0: You know, and you can't help but feel it.
1: The most narrow streets in the world. You look at the street and you go, how does anyone get down this? You know, how does a truck get, how do those Amazon trucks get down there? It's
3: just like Plum Island.
1: Yeah, yeah, but this is like lots of them, you know? And you're lost in the, so anyway, so Phil, so did you ever feel the presence down there?
2: Well, I have two observations to share. The first is that the Parker family, of which there were three brothers and their descendants, all lived on Chestnut Street.
1: Okay.
2: And unlike the narrow streets that you're referring to, there are certain streets in Salem that are nice and straight and broad, and Chestnut Street is one of those streets. And it has these beautiful old homes.
1: Yeah. Yeah.
2: You know, almost incredible mansion down quality there. On yep. Chestnut Street. Whenever I walked on Chestnut Street, I felt that I had gone back in time. I mean, mm-hmm. not just by what my eyes were
1: yes.
2: conveying to my brain, but I just felt that physically I was back in time. It just seemed to be, you know, late 19th century.
1: Yeah,
2: just
1: yeah,
2: the experience
1: yeah.
2: of walking down that street.
1: Yeah, and Mark, you're nodding your yeah. head in
0: absolutely,
1: full agreement
0: yeah.
1: here.
0: And Chestnut Street is the widest street in Salem
1: mm-hmm.
0: that wow. and the Federalists built, and it's a one-way.
1: Yes, right. That's yeah. it. There you go. Salem, yeah. Mass. Yeah.
4: So it's not just the architecture of the buildings and things like that. It's the actual vibe you
1: the
4: get.
1: Vibe.
2: Well, I mean, the trees are old. The yeah. shrubbery is old. The buildings yeah. haven't changed. They're beautifully maintained.
1: Yeah, yes.
2: And
1: yeah,
2: that's
1: right.
2: another reason why you have a sense that you've gone back in time, because if they were shabby or falling apart, you'd say, well, I wish I was here
1: then.
2: When they were something.
1: Yeah, but right.
2: They're
1: yeah.
2: still something.
1: Yeah, know? Yeah, yeah,
2: now,
1: yeah.
2: Then the other impression I have was actually being inside the Parker factory, because the Parker Brother factory grew from a small clapboard two-story laundry building.
1: Yes.
2: You know, on Bridge Street. It grew in fits and starts over the course of 80 years, with each particular addition getting more moderate.
1: Mm-hmm.
2: Until finally the last addition, which was the biggest, the big distribution center, was state-of-the-art in the 1960s.
1: Mm-hmm.
2: Well, when you're in the oldest part, or when you were in the oldest part of that sprawling building, and going up the narrow stairs to where the executives, including, you know, George Parker, the main brother,
1: yep.
2: had his office, the stairs creaked, the walls groaned.
1: Cool.
2: You know, the glass was a little askew from, you know, the building settling. It had, you know, these dark, rich wood colors, which was quite in contrast with the additions that
1: yes.
2: were put on over time, each of which got better lit.
1: Yeah, yeah.
2: You
1: okay.
2: know, so you were sort of like in the dim old portion of history in Salem, mm-hmm. and then you went through this time machine and got into the present eventually.
1: Yeah, wow, wow.
2: Yeah, so
1: yeah.
2: That, and, you know, the thing that also struck me was the building was, the factory was two or three stories tall, and the supports for each floor were wood. They weren't steel, you know, pillars or columns. These yep. are just big, massive, you know, almost like timbers you'd see on a sailing ship, holding up the floors.
1: Wow, yeah.
2: And, of course, the floors above would groan as well from all the workers up there. So
1: yeah, yeah, yeah. Wow.
2: Yeah.
1: So how long, and when did the Pocket Brothers, they moved out eventually, right? Is that the angle?
2: Well, Hasbro acquired the company.
1: Oh, okay, yeah, yeah.
2: And for some reason, Hasbro could not wait to tear down the factory.
1: Wow.
2: Including the most historic part, which would have made a great museum.
1: Jeez.
2: Had they kept it.
1: Yeah, yeah.
2: And I think there was this sort of sense of we won and you lost.
1: Yeah.
2: We bought you.
1: Yep.
2: And we don't want anything to do with the old memories.
1: Day. Yeah,
2: the
1: 100 yeah.
2: plus years that you were here.
1: Wow, really?
2: So now, of course, it's an apartment and condominium complex.
1: Jeez.
2: And right next to the train station that you
1: right
2: were
1: right there. Yeah, that, yeah, oh, that. Man. It's yeah. just not right, you know.
2: I know. Right. It felt really bad to those of us who knew that there was something here that was worth
4: keeping.
2: Yeah,
4: it's terrible.
1: Right.
2: Yeah.
1: So you know what's funny? We're going to turn to Brandy because Brandy actually took a course on Salem, Massachusetts. Is that right, Brandy?
5: It was called Salem Witchcraft Trials. Okay. It was a literature course, actually.
1: A literature course.
4: Wow.
5: At a state university.
1: Oh wow. Okay. Yes. All right. And what did you learn? Did you pass? Did you get an A plus?
5: Of course.
1: Yeah, okay. Of all course. Right.
4: Did you come
5: really
4: to Salem and study?
5: What's that?
4: Did you come to Salem and get some
1: research
4: on the ground study?
5: I did not. No, okay. It was too far away.
1: Okay. So what did you learn? That everyone in Salem is like really kind of nuts?
5: We learned that I guess a lot of the politics of the day were mm-hmm. religion based.
1: Yep.
5: Even though I guess people were trying to free themselves of the tyranny of religion, you know, by coming over to this country. So it was just really interesting. Very male, authoritative.
1: Okay.
5: You know,
1: yes.
5: Men were definitely
1: in charge.
5: Yes, in the authority.
1: Okay.
5: Yeah.
1: All right.
5: Mm-hmm. Yeah.
1: Okay. And but you know the executions themselves actually took place in Danvers. Yeah, Danvers. Because it used to be Salem, right, Mary? Is that right?
6: Yeah, that's right.
1: But but this Executioner's Hill and stuff, that's what, just made up, the one in Salem?
2: It was part of Salem until it divided.
1: Okay, all right. Yeah. So yeah. Danvers is part of Salem, in other words, right?
6: Back up there, yeah.
1: Okay.
6: Yeah. But those people who were on trial weren't witches. They were accused of witchcraft.
1: Okay, yeah. So tell us. Tell us.
6: Yeah, well, there was a religious hysteria, like Brandy was saying. And so they would point at someone and say, oh, they're... You know, they fainted. They're a witch. It's like it's some supernatural thing. So there was, I think it was 37 people who were mm-hmm. accused of witchcraft, who were not witches and not doing anything other than just living their lives. But they, it was a mass hysteria.
5: Weren't they all women except one?
6: There,
5: wasn't there
6: correct.
5: One who
6: there
5: was
6: one
5: man?
6: Mm-hmm. And the rest were women. So
5: right.
2: And didn't it start with two teenage girls who accused someone of being a witch?
1: Yeah, that's in the movie that they made there. What's that movie? In fact, they filmed it down in Essex.
5: The Crucible.
4: Daniel Day-Lewis
1: was
4: in it.
1: Yeah,
4: Crucible.
1: Yeah, yeah, yeah, yeah. Daniel Day-Lewis and Winona Ryder, I think, was in it.
6: Oh yeah.
1: And they mm-hmm. showed he plays the only guy who got killed. They put a huge rock on him.
6: They crushed him.
1: Crushed. Yeah, but a lot of it was religious, basically, as Brandy said, a lot of religion, kind of really very, very strict religion
6: mm-hmm.
1: type thing, right? And that's what led to it.
6: That's what led to it. You know, people, what they don't know, they're afraid of.
1: Mm-hmm. Yes, okay,
6: right?
1: Yep.
6: So, yeah, so, but I think this was just, you know, people who didn't like people and decided to point at them and say, oh, they're a witch, so we got to do something to them. And
1: right, yeah, yeah.
2: Didn't that have something to do with getting their property as well?
1: Probably, yeah, yeah. That makes a lot of sense, as it turns
3: out. Yeah, if you were convicted, I think your property became available.
1: Yeah, right.
3: So if you had a big farm and you didn't want to sell,
1: yep.
3: It's a quick way to get rid of you, I guess.
1: Yeah, yeah, okay. All right, okay, well,
2: she's a witch.
1: They were thinking, yeah, right, wow.
4: Is the history of so-called witchcraft or witch-like behavior stem from... the roots in England? Did it come over there?
1: Did it come over in the boat?
4: Yeah.
1: Mary?
6: Yeah. I mean, it really started in England. And, you know, people, you got to think about it. Back in the day, people were like medicine women. You know, you go to someone's house and they would, you know, help your you know, they'd help cure you.
4: Yeah.
6: And so they consider that witchcraft. Mm-hmm. Or if someone had the evil eye on them, they go to somebody's house and they would take the evil eye off of them. So that, yeah, that was back in England. And then, of course, you know, folks came over here to unite to the America,
4: to be free
6: the
4: of that. And,
6: yeah, we were supposed to have, you know, that's why they came, freedom of religion. Hello. But yeah, so it's unfortunately, it's still, I mean, I'd like to think they're not stoning and crushing people, but the, you know, a lot of people still don't like witches.
1: Yeah, yeah, yeah. But isn't it funny that, I don't want to say we celebrate them now, but, you know, 400 years later, we kind of do in a way, you know? I mean, kids dress up with them at Halloween and, you know.
4: Hopefully it's, hopefully it's not funny. Becoming a joke or, you know, a cartoon.
1: Well, it is, though, in a way, you know.
4: But there's a lot of serious aspects to it, though.
6: There are. But the idea of masks was to scare away the spirits, because on Halloween, which is known as Samhain, the veil between our world and the spirit world is the thinnest. So the lore is in order not to be like kidnapped by one of the spirits, you wore a mask. So they didn't realize who you were.
5: To fool them, right?
6: So then it evolved into the costumes and the candy and all that kind of thing. And I think, you know, I think the thing is it's magic. Right? It's a magical time. It's that time where you feel like something outside of you is there. And yes. I think people lose that are like, oh, this is the devil's holiday. It's like, no, it's a magic. Kids get to dress up and have candy.
1: It's fun. Yeah, yeah, yeah. I mean, here's the interesting thing. So once again, we had yet again all this info from ChatGPT. Thank you. And they said, I asked all these questions and I said, does crime rise in Salem, Mass? Well, Salem, New Hampshire. Forget about it, but that's another show. But does it rise during October? Because you have 1.5 million people in this town. It's 40,000 people live there. That's how I remember.
0: Right, yes.
1: Yeah, that's a lot of people walking in and out there. And they say crime actually goes down. Isn't that strange? I mean, they said... You know, stupid drunks and pickpockets in your car might be vandalized, but there's never any kind of...
4: But other than that, it's pretty good.
1: There's no fights. You know what I mean? There's none of that kind of rowdy, crazy behavior like they'd have in South Boston or something, you know? And you know, why is that, Mary? Can you explain that, Mary?
6: Yeah, well, so a couple of things I'll say. One is it's just everybody's happy. They're celebrating, so they're not... You know, once you start messing around with the crime stuff there, they're not going to have everything that they have.
1: Mm-hmm.
6: You know, they have the commons open. There's people walking up and down the street. People are in costume. It's like,
1: yes. It's
6: this wonderful time. So I think, you know, luckily people are on good behavior.
1: Yeah, yeah, you're right, right.
6: Yeah, so that's really why. And the other thing is you got to remember, the reason why the town is so spooky is that you have a whole bunch of psychics and mediums that are conjuring the dead all the time.
1: Well, that'd be a problem.
4: The place is crawling with
1: no, but like there's this thing,
4: dead energy.
1: They would argue, you know, that the collective consciousness of people, you know, like for instance, you're in a baseball stadium, you know, all you want to do is, you know, root for the Red Sox. Do you know what I mean? And when it happens, you go nuts. Right. It's almost like, you know, the sum is, you know, bigger than the pot.
4: And you're
1: you know
4: high-fiving I mean? Perfect strangers.
1: Yeah, exactly.
4: And hugging them and stuff.
1: So in Halloween, they said, well, there's so many people that with that on their minds that it is it turns into kind of like a special thing, you know?
6: It is.
1: So I'm going to go to these two guys. So, Mark, I'll start with you. When did this start? Were you long gone by the time the whole Halloween thing started?
0: During the 70s, we had one witch, Laurie Cabot, she would have her witch's ball, and it was a big to-do, but other than that, there wasn't much of anything going on in Salem, but it grew out of her and her starting to, she opened up a shop down on Essex Street,
1: and she
0: would have her ball every year, and it just grew out of that. So
1: what year was this, would you say?
0: Oh, geez, I was in high school, so 72 to 74.
1: Okay, 60s, 70s. Okay, yeah. All right, yeah. Huh. Did you ever go to the ball? Did you?
0: No, I was afraid. That was too scary afraid. For me.
3: Are you still going?
1: Yeah.
3: There was, she was on WBCN a lot.
1: Yeah, she was kind of famous.
3: She was their resident witch. She would come on and talk on BCN, you know, with Charles Lacordaire.
1: Right,
3: and those guys. That's what I remember.
1: She's probably probably no longer with us, right?
0: That I'm not sure. I know her daughters have kind of jumped in.
1: Oh, really? Yeah. Wow. So, Mary, did you know her? You were down there for 1 year, you said.
6: Yeah. I know who Lori is, and I think most switches know who Lori is. Lori's still alive. I think she's
1: really?
6: In the
1: late 80s.
6: Yeah, Lori's still, but she's not doing as much with the store anymore. But yeah, no, she's still cranking away. So, yeah.
1: Thank you, Dave. Dave, your big fan is waving to you, Susan. Yeah,
0: Brian
1: rushes away. He's like a rock star. He doesn't want to stay with us. You know.
0: One other quick comment about Salem and Chestnut Street, as he had mentioned. Some of those homes, when I was a kid, were still occupied by families who built those houses.
1: Wow, really? Yeah, that's old.
0: And that was really cool. And I think that added to the feeling of what was going on there, the continuity of those families, you know, and it's there's maybe two left that are like that. And otherwise, they're all new people.
1: Cabot is, you know, they have a name like that, I bet, you know.
0: Oh, yes. Yeah. Yeah. Phillips. Shreve.
1: Yeah.
0: And so on.
1: That's funny. But you mentioned it was at one point called the spice capital, like of the world or something, because all the spices on the ships would come in there.
0: Sure.
1: You know?
0: The first millionaire in the country was from Salem.
1: Really? Yeah. Oh, yeah. Wow.
4: Was he a politician?
0: He had 212 ships, if you can believe.
7: Wow.
0: Yeah.
1: I was going to say, is his name Fillmore Baines? No. So, Phil, so you didn't grow up there, so you just kind of were thrown in the middle of this, right?
2: Yeah, sure. I got to see it as a as an outsider who came in.
1: Mm-hmm. Yeah.
2: You know, and I can tell you a couple of things that impressed me. Excuse me. The first is, once I got comfortable at Parker Brothers, a lot of my friends, of course, were lifetime Salem residents. And they gave me, you know, the usual practical advice, what I should see, what I should take my family to see in the city. You know, Pickering Wharf and...
1: Yep, nice place.
2: And any number of other nice places. But they said, this is 1979. I want to pinpoint the date.
1: Right.
2: Don't bother going into the Witch Museum. It's just simply commercial.
1: Mm-hmm. Oh, okay.
2: It's not worth it.
1: Yep.
2: You know, if you want to see the history of Salem... Go to the Peabody Essex Museum.
1: Yeah, right. A very classy place.
2: And I seem to remember that in 1979, maybe Mark can comment on this, it didn't seem that the whole witch phenomena had yet blossomed.
1: Yeah, sure.
2: You know, it was there, but it wasn't big.
1: Mm-hmm.
2: And there was a lot of naysayers.
1: Mm-hmm.
2: But on the other hand, as Mark pointed out, this was a deep water port. It was more important than Boston until... I guess geologically things changed and the port and the seabed began to rise and therefore they couldn't get as many big ships.
1: Oh, really?
2: In the
1: harbor.
2: And that's when Boston
1: became,
2: in the early 1800s, that's became the port. But if you go to the Peabody Essex Museum, there is this incredible amount of scrimshaw.
1: Which,
2: you know, was whalebone or ivory that's been carved by sailors mm-hmm. during the long ride home.
1: Right. Yep.
2: They had nothing really else to do once they got the spices and the Spice Islands or whatever else they might be bringing back to port. And so the carvings were just phenomenal.
1: Right. They're like little works of art. I mean, they literally are incredible.
2: And they range from small to large.
1: Yep. That's a long ride home. You know what I mean? Wow. So I guess we're going to keep on going. Should we just keep going?
4: Yeah.
1: Okay. So
4: I missed my scrimshaw belt buckle that I had. Now that you mention it, it was talk about ornate. I can't believe the intricacies of it, and the tool that would have been taken.
1: I mean, some guy 200 years ago came over and he made you your belt.
4: Yeah, my personal belt. No,
1: oh really?
4: I got it at a store.
1: Connected.
4: It was really nice though, and it was like this big.
1: Mm-hmm.
4: It's just like I said, ship on it, and the detail on it was just.
1: That have the Stones logo in there somewhere?
4: There's no way a machine could have done that.
1: Oh, well.
4: It's a scrimshaw.
1: So, Phil, I'm just going to ask you something. Because I was reading like the history of it, they said that a lot of times, not a lot of times, but there have been reports of strange lights over Salem Harbor. And they said, well, it reminds people of like the old ship trying to come home and that kind of stuff.
2: Yeah.
1: But didn't you know someone who saw like, a UFO or something over where you live. You live in Magnolia, which is kind of, you know, near Salem a little bit. Didn't you have some experience? Some guy from Sweden saw a UFO or something? Or am I misremembering it?
2: Well, I saw the UFO.
1: Okay, go ahead.
2: Yeah.
1: Was that the strange light? Was it over Salem Harbor, I hope?
2: No.
1: No. Okay. All right. All right.
2: But before you move on, okay. I know what you're talking about.
1: Okay.
2: And let me comment on it, because it was not that far away from Salem Harbor. It was one of the gifted designers who worked for me at Parker Brothers, whose family roots were Norwegian. So his name was Per, P-E-R,
1: okay.
2: Hol, H-O-E-L, Per Hol. Mm. And Per is a designer. His wife, Anna, is an artist.
1: Okay.
2: And they're dog lovers. And so one night they're walking the beach.
1: Yes.
2: And they notice a light hovering over the ocean, shining a spotlight into the sea.
1: Oh, okay, yep.
2: And the dog goes nuts.
1: Okay.
2: Just a little dog. There's something about this that just grabbed this dog's attention. And then the object started to float toward them and went right over their heads.
1: Wow, huh?
2: And it was big, it was triangular, it was making a very deep sound from underneath. I remember Per telling me that there was like an orange, almost like a greenhouse underneath of it, glowing. And the three corners of this triangular craft were illuminated. And so Per and his wife just stood there and watched this happen. And then he said, all of a sudden, it just seemed to sort of like turn on its side and disappear.
1: It took out, and you hear that gone. A lot. Yeah. What year was this? Could you?
2: Yeah, I would say this was 80.
1: Yeah, okay.
2: 1980.
1: Right. Okay, it reminds me a little bit of, not that much further down the coast, heading towards Boston, is Lynn, Massachusetts, the city of Sin. But in 1870, they had thousands of people who witnessed one of those mystery balloons, those mystery airships that went across the country in 1880 to 1885. And they have pictures of it, you know, more or less ancient pictures. Mm-hmm. And they would draw it back then. It was big news for about a week or so. You know?
2: Well, to build on that, both Per and his wife reported this. And they agreed to be subjected to hypnosis. Separately, isolated from one another.
1: Yeah, sure, yes.
2: So they could record their memories and see if they jive.
1: Right.
2: And because they were artistic, they were each asked, given a pad of paper and a sketching pen, to draw what they saw. And they both drew exactly the same object.
1: Wow, that's crazy. Yeah. That shows you something, you know? The one thing that sticks in my mind, something like that, is when people get abducted, okay? I mean, a lot of people who think they've been abducted, right? And there's these two doctors. One was John Mack. He was in Harvard. Mm-hmm. Another one was Bud Hopkins, completely separate from each other. They agreed, you'll interview and hypnotize people who feel they were abducted. I'll do the same thing. We won't cross-reference, okay? And they did this for about 5 or 6 years. And the thing they found out was both sides said that the quote-unquote aliens had tattoos. Okay. That's such an odd thing. You know what I mean? I mean, that must be true in a way, you know, that whatever these people saw on the West Coast and these people in Cambridge saw, they had tattoos. That just isn't something that you would... You know, just seems so unlikely.
2: I wonder if they had a function, though.
1: You know, who knows?
3: Maybe they were motorcycle riders.
4: Whereabouts in their body was a tattoo?
1: Well, I don't know. They didn't get into that. It's Mac after Doc. Who knows? You get into the probing and all that. You really want to get into that?
4: They might have told him something about who they were, you know.
1: Wow, yeah. Okay, that's interesting. So, anyway, I'm just going to say, Phil, you brought the Salem Massachusetts Ouija board. What's up with that?
2: Well, the Ouija board, which was actually pretty much perfected in Baltimore, has typically just had the essentials to do a prediction with the planchette and the board itself, which means the board is just printed with letters and numbers and certain symbols and a few words. Well, this game is exactly the same, except the board has as its background beautiful sepia-tone pictures of the important buildings and sites in Salem.
1: Yes, right.
2: So
1: yeah,
2: that's
1: I'm looking at now.
2: Salem edition of Ouija.
1: Yeah, right, right. Does it show the traffic pattern by any
4: chance? No, but the sub shop I went to.
2: But the reason why there is a Salem edition is because Parker Brothers acquired in 1968 the Baltimore company that was making Ouija. And the reason for the transaction was this small family-owned business could not keep up with demand.
1: Yes,
2: and this was annoying to the retail trade. And Parker Brothers, being a printer and a game board maker and experienced in plastics and whatnot, was considered the logical choice to buy them and then to meet demand. Yes. So in 1968, Ouija moved from Baltimore to Salem.
1: Wow, okay.
2: And it became part of the Salem heartbeat, if
1: you will. Okay, yep.
2: Until the Hasbro acquisition in the 1990s.
1: Okay,
2: So Ouija was part of the lore of Salem.
1: Yeah, I could see in a way. But just one last thing. So they came in and purposely destroyed every little piece of evidence of Parker Brothers?
2: Leveled it right to the ground. Nothing left. Not even a marker that said, here stood.
1: Really? Wow. Yeah.
2: No,
1: I mean, were they just short-sighted or just revengeful? Or they wouldn't do it today, I don't think. When they just
4: it was a historic building. I'm surprised it wasn't protected.
2: It was fairly complicated in terms of maybe whatever their motivation was. But all that counts is that they were totally immune to the idea that something be left
1: to preserve
2: the identity of Parker. I guess they just wanted Parker Brothers to be part of Hasbro without anyone thinking, well, once upon a time, it was a great company all to itself in Salem, Massachusetts.
1: Wow, that's so odd.
0: What was unfortunate is, unlike Newburyport, where the people had the vision to keep everything.
1: Right, yes.
0: Okay, Salem went the opposite way. We had a beautiful downtown, and they leveled it.
1: Damn.
0: And
4: urban renewal.
0: And fortunately, you know, the PBD Essex Museum was not leveled.
1: Right, yeah.
0: Okay, but everything else, you know, and they made the pedestrian walkway the former main street of the town. So, you know, you couldn't drive a car down there. So it totally changed it. So Salem was all about bulldozing anyway.
1: And they
0: tore down many. I can remember, you know, the outrage of some of the homes that they tore down behind the PBD Essex.
1: Right.
0: PBD Essex now owns that land.
1: Preserves it.
0: Yeah, they were all about leveling everything, and it's really unfortunate.
1: Stupid. Yeah, that's one thing about Newburyport, where we live now, is they could have very easily done that because everything here is old.
0: Yes.
1: Including the building we're in right now.
0: Right.
1: And they had the Dukakis, you know, and he had friends up here, whatever, and they funneled a lot of the federal money for the bicentennial here, and that's how they did it, you know. So I guess in a way, thank God they did, but it's a very different place than it used to
4: be.
1: They were
4: lucky they got the grassroots organizing against the companies and the mentality of, well, we can't make anything beautiful out of this, so we just got to tear it down.
1: Right, that mentality.
4: You can't possibly rehab any of these structures. And I remember as a kid riding the T and going into Boston and seeing a John J. Duane Wrecking Company wrecking balls swinging back and forth all over the city.
1: Yeah. Oh, well, you can tear it down.
4: You see it. It's just, and the big trucks and full of debris, and you watch the ball go right into the side of the brick building.
1: Wow. I saw them take down the Boston Garden, man. That was like frightening. Oh, jeez. Yeah. Oh, man. So anyway, listen. We're going to take a break now, believe it or not. We're going to try to. So we're going to say thank you. Now, do you have to go somewhere? Your limousine is outside beeping its horn.
0: My wife is waiting for dinner.
1: Okay, all right. So we're going to say goodbye to Mark. Let's clap him up. Mark Odette, thank you.
0: Yeah, thanks for having me.
1: Okay, sure. And Giuseppe's Restaurant. I mean, you know, bravo to you. That is really very good Italian food.
0: Yeah, I I always say you never want me in the kitchen. You know, I mean, I'm a real estate guy.
1: That's okay.
0: You know?
1: Yeah, right. The brains of the outfit.
4: There was a young fellow in the Newburyport store. I think his name is Renato. Do you know Renato from Brazil?
0: Yeah.
4: He's a big soccer guy. And
0: yes.
4: He and I are bros. We're always like hugging and
0: high-fiving
4: each other. He's a
0: nice
4: good kid. Very nice kid. Great service. That whole staff is excellent there.
1: Okay, so very quickly.
0: Thank you for having me.
4: You're welcome.
1: But real quick, so you brought in a chef to your place down in Beverly, right?
0: Yes.
1: Just to cook the New Haven pizza, is that
0: yes.
1: true? All right,
0: yeah.
1: Please.
0: His name is Michelle.
1: Explain yourself. Go ahead.
0: So when we took over the Bertucci's there in North Beverly, the only thing that worked was the pizza oven. Everything else we had to buy brand.
1: Really? Okay.
0: And we just decided we wanted to do the New Haven style thin crust pizza. Mm-hmm. And so we went to work on it, and the GM there is fantastic. He worries about, you know, the water temperature, the temperature of the yeast. Yep. I mean, he's really fanatical about
1: it.
0: But
1: place.
0: It's really nice pizza.
1: So, but explain the pizza is what I mean. What is New Haven pizza?
0: Well, I think it was Pepe's down there in New Haven.
1: And yes, started it. Yeah.
0: Yeah, and it just the crust is so thin. You know, that, so you're not picking up a big doughy.
1: Yeah, right, like the Chicago deep dishes.
0: And you never feel stuffed after you're done.
1: Oh, wow, that's interesting.
0: Done eating it, you know, so.
1: Yep.
0: Huh, nice.
1: Wow. It's very trendy. Good for you. Okay. Well, thank you, Mark. We'll clap for you again.
0: Thank you.
1: And we'll clap for your limo driver as well.
0: Okay, thanks a lot.
1: All right, we'll see you soon, man. Okay?
4: Good to see you.
1: Thank you.
4: Pizza is the number one food for me.
1: Now I want a pizza. I want a New Haven pizza. Why don't we take a break now? Phil, you're going to hang around for a little while, right? Mm-hmm. Okay. Is your wife waiting for you for dinner? Okay.
4: Can I see the Ouija board box there? Let's see that.
1: Is everyone okay? Everyone still with us, Club?
4: Susan's with us. Susan's with us.
1: Club, are you watching the scores? Don't tell us, but are you...
7: No, I'm devoting all my attention to the show.
1: That's worrisome.
8: Bob, you look extra handsome tonight.
1: Wow. I was going to say, he looks kind of priestly tonight. Extra priestly. I don't know if that's the same as handsome or what.
4: Monsignor Club.
1: at least a bishop or something.
7: It's the lighting, Susan. Perfected the lighting.
1: Okay.
7: It makes it look like I'm real.
1: Hang on. No, sorry. Thank you. All right, so let's take a break now, and hopefully we'll come back. So you're listening to Mac Maloney's Military Exile Show here on the Distant Thunder Radio Network, a special Salem, Massachusetts show, which we can rerun at Halloween, which would be fun, right?
2: Oh, yeah.
1: All right. And so we'll be right back after this. Please stay tuned. Ooh. Hey, everyone. We're here with Chris Pilia, senior producer and engineer at the very famous Bristol Recording Studios in Boston. Hey, Chris.
9: Hey, Mac.
1: You know, Bristol's got this program that's always fascinated me. Now, let me see if I got this right. You can take something as simple as someone singing into their phone and turn it into a fully produced song. Is that right?
9: Yeah, that's pretty much it. You send us your demo. Could be your band. Could be you and a guitar. We'll build it up. We'll work on the vocals, add instruments, maybe bring in some session players. Whatever it takes to make it sound finished, professional, like something you'd actually hear on Spotify.
1: Yeah, and the cool thing is you don't even have to go to Boston to do it, right?
9: Nope, it's all virtual now. We trade files, jump on Zoom, and build it together layer by layer. Kind of like baking, you just keep adding the good stuff until it's right.
1: Well, that's nice, but what about the cost?
9: It really depends on the project, but we talk everything through before we start. It's meant to be accessible no matter what kind of music you're doing. Rock, pop, even musicals.
1: Wait a minute, you've done musicals?
9: Oh, yeah, we've done musicals.
1: Really? Okay, well, I love it. So, if someone's got a demo and wants to take it to the next level, what should they do?
9: Just head to bristolstudios.com and look for a recording. We'd love to hear what you're working on.

0: Okay, we're back. Welcome back to the Macaroni Military Exile Show here on the Distant Thunder Radio Network. This is Macaroni. Wow. What a show tonight. I have to send a secret message to Al. Al, you want another beer here? We're getting around.
1: I'll have one for you.
0: Okay, one more.
1: You.
0: Okay.
2: Anybody want to get a reading?
0: It's coming up. Broadcasting live from the Stabby Galley Restaurant, 55 Water Street, Newport, Massachusetts. Great seafood, great hamburgers, great steak and cheese, Sammy, and onion rings. Everything they do with onions to die for. Their onion rings here are just insane.
2: They are really good.
0: We're doing a special show tonight on Salem, Massachusetts, which is the Halloween center of the universe, especially on Halloween. It's about 20 miles from where we are. It's in basically the North Shore of Boston. And
2: we are blessed with some amazing towns around this area, aren't we?
0: Yeah. There's a lot of old, It's a lot of old colonial stuff. And, Gloucester and so on. Newport is one of them, sure.
2: It's a fun place to be in.
0: Yeah, right, yes.
2: Even though it's old. Now, we have a different look at what old is after living in the UK for 3 years.
0: Right, that's really
2: because
0: old
2: everything
0: over there,
2: goes,
0: yes.
2: If it doesn't go back to at least Henry VIII, then it's new. Well,
0: it's new, yeah.
3: You're almost calling it ancient as opposed to old.
0: Old, yeah. Right, exactly, yes.
3: And the UK can go ancient.
0: Right, yeah.
3: The Romans strolled through there, you know?
0: Right, only about 1,000 years ago.
2: And they're still finding things from the Romans and the Vikings. It's all...
0: Right.
2: In the Thames.
3: Didn't they just find, a couple of years ago, they found some royal
0: condoms
3: buried under a parking lot at an abbey?
0: Oh, really? Yeah.
3: Like
0: some
3: ex-king or something?
2: Yeah.
0: He must have been...
3: It was like, whoops, they weren't expecting that.
2: They made a documentary out of it. This one woman who has researched it.
0: Knew
2: about it, but... And thought it would be in that area, but she had to really try and prove it before they had got the permission. And getting the permission to dig.
0: Huh.
2: It's basically in the parking lot.
0: Really? That's an insult.
2: It took a while.
3: They
0: put
3: found
0: you
3: them.
0: Into a parking lot.
3: They found them, too.
0: They found them, too, huh? Yeah. But didn't they find some, I hate to bring this up, but condoms or something? Didn't they find, like, Roman condoms or something?
2: Really?
0: And I don't know. You're looking at me like,
3: I
0: thought you told me, no?
3: I didn't.
0: But something about that, something happened.
3: Yeah, they did find some of them in a... The pocket of some poor guy who's been dead for a long
0: What's
3: time.
0: What's he doing with them?
2: King Tut.
0: What's he doing with them?
4: That was a cannoli shell.
0: Oh, wow. Hang on. See? Wow. That's offensive.
3: I will never eat a cannoli again.
0: Well, okay. Wow.
2: I'm dying for a cannoli right now, too.
0: Well, okay.
2: I should have got some.
0: See your shrink whatever. About that. Wow. Okay. So anyway, so girls, they're very famous for Juan. Juan is here, Juanie.
2: Hello, girls. Hello, everybody. It's a fun show already. It's been a whopping 1 hour already, and it's just kind of like...
0: Yeah, okay.
2: Wow.
0: All right.
2: Time's flying.
0: Yes.
2: This is what happens when we talk about the supernatural, is that time just...
0: Right. Boop. Salem, Massachusetts. So I keep coming back to it. It's so effed up to drive there. It's so... To get in and to get out
2: of
0: there. It
2: is. It's like traffic. The traffic moves, but you know you're going to be in it. As soon as you get off that exit...
0: Yes. No matter
2: 128
0: what.
2: To Salem... Boom.
0: Yeah.
2: You're in it. You go in nice residential areas are passing through.
0: And then?
2: And red lights. And if you know where you're going, it's a bonus. If you don't,
0: it's
2: a hassle. But, you know, GPS will take you where you want to go. And they're pretty accurate.
0: Okay.
2: They'll take you around Salem.
0: They're not affected by the witches? How do you know? Maybe they. We don't know. Anyway, so also with us is Uncle Al, Kitty's pal. Al.
3: Hello, Mac.
0: The bee guy.
3: Yeah,
2: to be or not to be,
3: that is the question.
0: To be bee killer, whatever.
3: I got stung by one last week, so I...
0: You were, yeah? Aren't you immune by this thing?
3: No.
0: Where did he get you on the body? Really? Yeah, okay.
3: Right there.
0: Sending a message,
2: I can see
0: okay.
2: it.
0: Okay, all right.
3: And I went in to make sure that the queens had been released.
0: Is Dave again?
3: From the cages.
0: There he goes, waving.
5: Phone call.
0: Wow. Ooh.
3: There you go.
0: I'll have to cut that out, probably.
3: I had gone into both hives to make sure the queens had been released.
0: Right.
3: From
0: so you brought some show and tell here. Now, so you bought like 20,000 bees. Was it 20,000 the other day?
3: It's about, you buy a package of bees.
0: Okay, go ahead.
3: So it's called a 3-pound package.
0: Okay.
3: So it's a box with screen on both
0: sides.
3: Do
0: you count every one of them that have their own little number?
3: I figure it's close enough to 3 pounds, I'll take it.
0: Okay, all right. So it's roughly 20,000 bees.
3: 10,000 each. So I bought two.
0: Okay, all right. So you have, but the queen is in this little box. It looks like a magic trick or something, right? And they put the queen in there, and they put a piece of candy in there. And where's it go from there?
3: So the deal is, when they're making up the packages, they have fertilized queens who are young, who have never started laying eggs yet.
0: Okay.
3: And they take them and they put them in this little cage. It's basically a piece of wood, and it's got screen in the front of it.
0: Yep.
3: And a little container they're in.
0: Good.
3: So they're in there, and they put them in, and they dump 10,000 bees in with them.
0: Right, okay.
3: Now, they're not... Those bees don't know this queen.
0: Okay.
3: She's not
0: are
3: there.
0: Are these male queen. Bees or female?
3: All female.
0: Female. Okay. All right. Okay. This
3: but
0: like
3: they don't know her.
0: All right.
3: So
0: they don't
3: the concept is that when you take them and dump them into a hive.
0: Go ahead.
3: You leave her in this cage, but you pop a piece of cork out of the end.
0: Right.
3: That allows them access to a piece of hard candy. So they chew away at the hard candy for like 3 days.
0: Yep.
3: And once they get through it, they can get to her.
0: Right.
3: Now, if they get to her too fast.
0: Female bees going for the queen.
3: Right.
0: Okay.
3: Now, if they get in there too fast.
0: Yes.
3: They don't know she's their queen, and they'll kill her.
0: Okay. Now, wait a minute. Hold on. So, if they get in there too fast, what's that mean? So, the candy has to be extra?
3: You couldn't really, in theory, just dump her in the hive.
0: Okay.
3: Because they may not accept her.
0: Okay.
3: Because they don't know her.
0: All right.
3: Or she may fly off.
0: Okay.
3: And then
0: that would suck, you're in trouble.
3: You.
0: Yeah, right, okay.
3: So the thing is, she stays in that little cage for 3 days.
0: Right.
3: And her pheromone
0: Go ahead.
3: Permeates the hive, and they all go, oh, okay, she's a queen.
0: Okay, yes, right.
3: So they let her out, and they hopefully embrace her.
0: So they go through the candy. They let her out of this little box.
3: Right, and they can feed her through the screen in the front.
0: Okay,
3: all
0: right.
3: If they choose to.
0: So I hate to be like this, but if they're all females and she's a queen... Where does the coitus come in to this?
3: She has already once flown and mated with a male.
0: Okay, yes.
3: And she's now a fertilized queen.
0: Okay. And where are these guys? Where are the male bees?
3: The males
0: are
3: pretty much useless.
0: Oh, Jesus. Okay, this just gets worse and worse.
2: It sounds like
0: the girls are going, they're nodding.
3: Real quick, when she lays thousands of eggs a day, let's say.
0: Go ahead, yes.
3: So every now and then she'll lay some male eggs.
0: Okay.
3: And some will be, most 99% are female. So the males don't work.
0: Okay.
3: They have zero use.
1: No.
0: Okay.
3: They do nothing.
0: Except
3: if it comes to pass that something happens to her and the queen, and she dies.
0: Yes.
3: They will take one of her last laid eggs and turn it into a queen. But she has to fly out and get fertilized.
0: Mm.
3: So the males,
0: a lot of work.
3: Where female bees, like if they were born now, they would live maybe 3 weeks or a month.
0: Okay.
3: They basically burn their wings off going to get, making honey and to get the stuff.
0: This is bee hour. Right.
3: So the males get fed.
0: Yes.
3: Get fed. They get don't
0: fed.
3: Eat. They get fed.
0: They get fed.
3: They get groomed.
0: Okay.
3: They get a six pack and hang out with their buddies
0: sandwich. Yep. Okay.
3: On a tree branch all summer long, and do nothing.
0: Okay.
3: But if a virgin queen happens to fly by, and they catch a whiff of the pheromone,
0: the perfume,
3: they go after her.
0: Yes.
3: And they mate with her.
0: Yes.
3: Then they die. She comes back to the hive and starts laying eggs.
0: Wow.
3: So, in the fall. They take all the male bees and drag them out of the hive and throw them on the ground and kill them.
0: Yeah. Actually, we got emails saying that it was really, not disgusting, but the
2: it's abuse.
0: It's abuse. It is. It's male bee abuse.
3: Except they get to live.
1: Why? They're not working. They're not doing anything.
0: Wow. Okay. Wow.
3: And they eat a lot.
0: I guess
3: they
0: get up and walked out of here.
3: They take room. They are what is called useless weight on the drag strip. You don't need them.
0: Wow.
3: So, because a queen isn't going to fly in the winter, a virgin queen. Okay. Doesn't happen. It's too cold. Yeah. So instead of feeding the males all winter and using up their precious food, they throw them out.
0: Wow, okay.
3: And all say, right. You're on your own.
0: It's getting really too close to home. Let's move on.
2: Where do they go after that?
0: They die on the ground.
3: Okay. And if they try to come back in,
0: they're dead,
3: I've
0: man.
3: Actually seen them they drag kill them out.
0: Yeah, yeah, yeah.
3: And throw
0: yeah.
3: them on the ground again.
0: Screaming and yelling. I think it's just, the whole thing is horrible, frankly.
3: Well, you know.
0: But you have, but also you brought some beeswax with you,
3: I mean,
0: right?
3: Yeah, some of the wax that they...
0: So it has this thing, and the symmetry of what they put together, basically the part of their hive, right?
3: Right. They make those octagon shapes. And the thing is, they do it in total darkness.
0: That's
3: you
0: wow.
3: can't, I mean, there's no light inside a hive. And they make these things.
4: I favor the darkness.
0: I mean, these are
3: precision.
0: Wow. The prince of
3: vision, they make this stuff.
0: Cool. Wow. Okay. All right.
3: So, that's bee talk for tonight.
0: The bee hour here on PBS Radio.
2: Well, he was explaining the whole courtship aspect and the queen and, you know, whether we're going to like the queen or not like the queen. I was trying to think of a music bed underneath. I was just thinking of
3: a last
2: Percy
0: Faith. The Bumblebee.
3: One last thing I will tell you.
0: Go ahead.
3: Now, people are all freaking out about Africanized
0: killer bees.
3: Yep.
0: Yeah. Okay, yep.
3: So what happens is Africanized bees
0: go ahead.
3: Are used to very, very hostile environment.
0: Yes.
3: They live in Africa with his... Yes. You know, it's brutal.
0: Lions
3: so they're exceedingly defensive.
0: Yeah, right, sure.
3: And they're bigger and stronger.
0: Right. So club is going to import some as it turns out, but there's a big tariff on
3: them. Here's where the trouble comes in.
0: Go ahead.
3: If you have an Italian hive of bees.
0: How's the Italians come into this?
3: Most of the bees you buy are
0: that's
3: Italian.
0: Offensive,
3: you can buy an Italian queen.
2: They like
3: or
2: to
3: a
2: live on a good
3: queen.
2: Chicken.
0: Wait a minute. Wait. Stop. You're saying this is a joke.
3: No, I'm dead serious.
0: You get an Italian bee queen.
3: Most of the
1: is she left-handed?
3: Honeybees. Most of the honeybees that are
0: is she
3: imported,
0: left-handed?
3: You know, in this country,
0: very inside.
3: We're Italian honeybees.
0: Yeah. And what do you
3: mostly
0: want with them?
3: Docile. They came from Italy. I mean, I'm not that they're Italian. That's where the part of the world they come from. But there are also Russian. Honeybees are called Carnolians.
0: Okay. There goes our guest just got in his car and left.
3: So here's the bottom line. You go have a hive of, let's say, Italian now American
0: Italian
3: honeybees.
0: Yeah.
3: Okay. And they're pretty docile. You know, they're not really vicious.
0: Okay. All right.
3: So if a virgin queen
0: Gumbies.
3: Pulls out, you know, takes out of one of those hives to mate, if it happens that there are Africanized hives within 5 miles
0: right.
3: or so. The males of the Africanized bees are bigger, faster, stronger.
0: Yeah, sure.
3: If they get
0: a
3: whiff of a pheromone that she's there, they'll go for
0: her. Yeah, huh.
3: And they will win over Italian male because the Italian bee males aren't as big.
0: And listen, I just want to say
5: they're lovers, they're not fighters.
0: They're lovers, exactly. Right, exactly. Right. They're drunk on one.
4: They call Italian bees?
0: Go ahead.
3: They were just Italian honeybees. Most of the honeybees in this country are Italian.
0: What was the punchline? What was it? Club?
4: Air pollution.
0: Oh man. Oh. I want to add on to this, but you said that the lazy bees that are just hanging
3: the male, the male drones.
0: Are they Italian bees?
3: Yes, those guys, they're
0: all okay. Puzzle solved.
3: And the problem is down south.
0: Go ahead.
3: If there's a
0: wild
3: beehive in a tree,
0: yes,
3: okay, and they decide they're gonna, you know, swarm,
0: yes,
3: and she lays three or four queen cells, so when one of those comes out, it needs to be fertilized before it can lay eggs, so it takes off on its one and only flight.
0: Go ahead, okay? Yes, right.
3: So if it's flying along. And an Africanized male happens to catch sight or scent of her.
0: Go ahead.
3: He'll go for her.
0: Yes.
3: And he will win over a non-Africanized.
0: He will have
3: faster, stronger.
0: Her. Okay. All right. Yeah.
3: All right. So then when she goes back to the hive and starts laying eggs, she's laying hybrid killer bees.
2: Oh, man.
3: She's laying eggs
0: that are
3: more vicious.
0: Yes.
3: And more protective of their hive.
0: Yes, right.
3: So that's why they spread so fast.
0: Well, this whole thing sounds so racist from the beginning. You know,
3: but that's why the killer bees are moving forward.
0: Yes.
3: They're not 100%
0: okay,
3: genetically Africanized killer bees.
0: Okay.
3: Every time they mate, they dilute the genetics a little bit, but they're still a far more vicious and you know, but they're wicked productive.
0: Right. Okay, well, they're hard workers, folks. Anyway, let's move on.
2: And the Africanized bees are great in the marathon.
0: Oh, my goodness.
2: They win all the time.
3: Did you see something about a half marathon in China?
2: I did.
3: A robot won.
2: I saw
0: really?
2: It,
0: a robot won? Yeah.
3: A Chinese robot.
2: Running like a son of
3: a gun. Ran a half marathon and beat all the people.
0: Did they have to run the marathon an hour later? Okay, listen, let's stop. So let's go to club.
3: Look at Mary. Mary's like, how do I get involved in this?
0: Club. What do you have to say, club?
4: Well, I just want to say one thing. It brought me back to the lecture I had as a kid about birds and bees. And I never realized all this other detail. I don't know how to digest it.
0: No, we don't either. Yes. All right.
2: I can see Al doing a presentation to a bunch of fifth graders.
0: He just, I don't know.
4: Quit school.
3: You put me in a room with a bunch of fifth graders? No, I'll be gone.
0: All right, let's.
2: You bring tears to their eyes because you're talking about all the bees that are dying in the process.
0: Right. Yeah, you'd be fine. He's terrified.
3: The guy that I buy all my supplies from him, he brings in 400 of those packages.
0: Go ahead.
3: Every weekend for the month of April.
0: Yes.
3: 4, 8, 12.
0: Right.
3: 1,600 packages
0: of 10,000. That's 160,000. Yeah,
3: April.
0: Yeah.
3: Huh. And
2: I thought there was a bee shortage worldwide. Or something.
0: Okay, she's probably over. So anyway,
3: the last thing in this, people came in and said, "Oh, you know, the queen in our hive died, and blah blah blah."
0: Yes.
3: Blah, blah. And what do we do? And he's like, "Because this time of year, they're going to die."
0: Yeah.
3: People have a heart attack over this, basically.
0: Go ahead.
3: And you made my child cry because you said the bees are going to die.
0: Because the bees, yeah, they're like pets. Yeah, pets. Yeah.
3: And so they wrote a bad review for him on Yelp.
0: Buck it up, kids. Buck it up. Okay.
3: He said he told in front of my children, made my children cry because he said their bees were going to die.
0: Bunch of Nancys. And hey, listen. Like, I should tell the audience he's drinking honey beer right now. Anyway, all right. Let's move. So club is here. And also Susan Kay is here down there in North Carolina. The best down there.
2: Al's honey is amazing, though.
0: He has really good honey. Yes, he does. You okay, Susan, so far?
6: Yeah, I'm doing great. Yeah. Thanks for having me.
0: All right. Where's the cat? The cat made an appearance, and now he's sleeping or eating?
3: The cat's right
0: there. Oh, really? Yeah. Sleeping. Yeah, okay. All right. Oh, wow. Don't have to wake up. Wow. Okay. Cat has a thing for me. It's a female cat, so it's not weird. Also with us is Brandy X. Brandy.
7: Hi, everybody. Wisconsin. What a fun show. This is really? Just so much fun, okay. And I am so happy to be here.
0: Guys. Take it in. The heart. Take it in. Yeah. Oh, and not you, club. You have a witch's outfit on tonight, right?
7: I do.
0: Do you have your hood up?
7: Salem put your hood cheerleading up over. Outfit on.
0: Oh, my goodness. Mm-hmm. Holy cow. Wow. Okay. Well, thanks for joining us. We miss you.
7: I missed everybody.
0: But now you're back.
7: Great to be back.
2: Thinking about that movie, The Crucible, though, that was pretty amazing.
0: Yeah, it was an odd movie. Yeah. It was kind of strange.
2: Filmed locally and
0: down in Essex River. Yeah, on those islands.
6: You know what movie was good to have to do with? Well, it wasn't really about the witch trials. Constantine with Keanu Reeves.
0: Oh yeah, that was kind of a Matrix kind of thing. Yeah, devil thing.
6: Was that it, Constantine?
7: Was he fighting demons?
0: Yeah, doing that. Yeah. Huh. I never saw The Matrix.
2: I gave him the DVD.
0: Yeah, I don't want to steal from it. Okay, and we have another. Anyway, let me move on. So thanks for being with us, Brandy. We appreciate it. Also with us is our good friend Mary the Medium. We're gonna clap for her because she talks to the dead, and we want to be on their good side when the day finally comes.
8: Don't worry,
0: Mary. How are you?
8: I'm great. I'm doing great. The show has been delightful. It's been great to talk about Salem and all the magic.
0: Delightful is we've never heard that adjective before, but we'll take it. So you are a full-time medium. You talk to people come to you to contact people from the great beyond, right?
8: Great beyond, yep. Mm, okay. And get some guidance.
0: And how do people get a hold of you?
8: Oh, you can go to my website, marydalba.com. It's MarydalBa.com. Or you can email me at mary@marydalba.com.
0: Okay. All right. And you have people all over the world, you've told us, right?
8: All over the world. Yeah. Yeah. Ecuador, London.
0: Ecuador. Yeah.
8: Yeah. All over the place. Cayman Islands.
0: Yeah. Yeah. So do people in Ecuador have the same issues as people in London? If you know what I mean.
8: It's interesting because, you know, culturally, there's a lot of different things happening in the world. So sometimes, I mean, everybody, listen, the number one question I get is about relationships. So everybody's got the same, you know, kind of thing like that. But usually, like, you know, what's going on in the world is a little different.
0: What's the relation? Do they still love me even though they're dead? That type of thing?

0: Do you feel weird sometimes if you have to say something that's maybe a little bit on the negative side?
1: Negative side?
0: Maybe not necessarily bad, but a little bit on the negative side. Do you feel like you want to hold back, but you have to be authentic and provide it, right?
1: Yes.
2: Yeah. I mean, it's all on how you present the information, you know? Okay. And I think for someone who's really fragile, I try to make it so that, you know, it's information that they can choose to take or not.
1: Right.
2: I mean,
1: right.
3: It's all in the delivery.
1: Right? Well, we're gonna have you sit down with her, Albert. I don't know. You're fragile, man. I don't think you can take it.
3: Well, you know, she said she deals with pets too.
1: Oh, there you go. Okay. Oh, yeah. You should have a little conversation, right?
3: A little too fresh for that.
1: Right. Okay. Right. Okay. Yeah. Let me just get to our guest before he flees completely. Is Phil Baines. Phil, how are you doing?
4: Hey, I'm good.
1: He runs the company that makes Ouija board, among other things. You know, the vintage games and so on, right?
4: Yeah, the classic editions of Monopoly, Sorry, Clue, Boggle, you name it. We make the classic edition.
1: Right. So you make, for instance, is a Monopoly game that's Yankees and Red Sox, that type of thing, right?
4: That's a different ball game, no pun intended.
1: Okay.
4: Those games are called affinity games. They are licensed by Hasbro to an outside company, and that's all that company does
1: Cubs and White Sox?
4: Probably.
1: Yeah. So, but you're in the toy world. You were, right? I mean, Winnie Moose remains,
4: you know, in the game and toy world.
1: And we
4: appeal to the broad market, not to collectors, per se.
1: Right, yeah, sure,
4: sure. The biggest purchasers of the games you just mentioned are people who love that sport team, for example, and just have to have an edition of Monopoly where all the spaces on the board are named after the current roster or maybe the greats in history or whatnot.
1: That
4: appeals to that marketplace.
1: Yeah, right, right. Yeah. So you're also known as Mr. Monopoly. I mean, literally around the world, you are the expert of Monopoly, correct?
4: Yes.
1: You don't want to admit, but you are. How many Monopoly games have you played? Any idea, if you had a guess?
4: Well, I think maybe a better question is not so many games I've played, but rather how many have I judged in U.S., Canadian, and world tournaments.
1: Okay, yes, right.
4: And I would say that probably is well over 100. Now, these are games played by the best players in their territory.
0: World-class Monopoly players.
4: Be it within a country like the U.S. or be it world, where the champions from usually 40 countries gather.
1: Okay.
4: They play a series of rounds in a tournament, and eventually one of them wins the championship game.
1: So I've told you this before. I've played one game of Monopoly in my life, and I passed out halfway through. We ran a pool. It's a whole story. But, you know, I just didn't get it. I don't know.
0: I got Beatles Monopoly.
1: Now, there you go. There's a perfect example.
4: Well, you're in the minority, but that's okay. Mm-hmm. And of those who play Monopoly, I'd say about 60% of them really like the game and 40% hate it.
1: Really? Yeah. They play it anyway? Yeah.
4: And, you know, the people who love it claim it's because they have great skill and they really know how to win. And by the way, there are principles of Monopoly that work.
1: Win.
4: And those who lose always claim that, they had bad luck. A friend of mine who I work with, the Parker Brothers, had the perfect answer to this. He said to me, in response to a question by a reporter, I remember him saying, the question was, what percentage of Monopoly do you think is skill and what percent do you think is luck?
1: Hmm.
4: And my friend Chris responded, he said, the answer is Monopoly is 90% skill and 90% luck.
1: Yeah, really? Okay. I love that. Yeah. Wow. How do you judge Monopoly, though? I mean, you know, the players are doing their thing, and how do you judge it? What is up for judging, you know?
4: Well, there's always disputes about priority, like who has the first right to buy a property. There could be disputes about that.
1: Yep.
4: There's also every now and then a player who cheats by holding money under the table so you can't see it. So
1: really?
4: You think he's poorer than he really is or she.
1: Really?
4: There are players who will just pick up a token and move 11 with one jump.
1: And
4: they're moving 12, you know.
1: Now, these are in tournaments these people are doing this? Yeah, really? With the judge there?
4: Well, their tournaments always have prizes. And
1: they want
4: to win the prizes.
1: Okay.
4: You know?
0: So you send everybody to jail who does that.
4: Yeah. If there are disputes, and very often they're just simply misinterpretation of rules, you know, that's understandable.
1: Okay, yes.
4: Or there's certain procedures that we use in tournament play that they may not be fully aware of. Well, I have to make sure.
1: So if you go ahead 11, don't go ahead

0: 12? Is that in the rule book?
1: The thing is, there's always a problem of, you know, if there is a player wants to buy the houses in the bank, but another player decides they want to move up to hotels and take those houses before they can be purchased, who has priority? Those are technical issues. I have to resolve those. But then every now and then, there's a cheater.
0: I have to
1: come over to the table, if called.
0: Slap him around?
1: There's a banker at every table. The banker calls me over and says, hey, we have a problem here, you know. And then I've got to very quickly and decisively rule.
0: Yes.
1: Because what I've learned over the years is, if you're open to suggestion, these are really top-notch people, and they will persuade the hell out of you that they're on the right. So I've got to come over, listen to the facts, and make a judgment, and that's it.
0: So did you ever see the movie Casino by any chance?
1: Of course,
0: okay. Did you bring them in the back and break their fingers and stuff like that? Do you do that?
1: No, but I've had to take somebody to the restroom once.
0: Okay. Might be another show, but
1: No, he was holding up progress in one game, and so I suggested, let's have a bathroom bait, because this is really a problem.
0: Okay.
1: And so I went with him into the restroom, and I said, you know, here's what's at stake here. All the media, everybody loves the game. You know what's going on and on. You're a top player. It's up to you to make a deal and get this thing going.
0: Okay.
1: We went back. He listened to me. He made a deal. He didn't win.
0: Oh, of course. But okay, all right, cool.
1: But here's the thing that I learned many years later.
0: Say it.
1: Of all the players that I judged in U.S. and world tournaments, he was the most successful in real life. This guy became a multimillionaire in real estate.
0: Okay.
1: So not only was he a shrewd player over the board, but he was equally shrewd with his own buddy.
0: But you gave him the pep talk in the
1: Yeah, I had him the pep talk.
0: So I just have one other question for you. Didn't you tell us once that you were playing your wife in some game and you just like brutally beat her on the board and you had no apologies or anything? Just said,
1: no,
0: this,
1: not
0: just the way it is.
1: No, no. The classic is that my wife, who professes no skill at Monopoly. We actually played.
0: How did she find you?
1: Well, neither of us were really in the Monopoly at the
0: time,
1: which
0: was
1: important, you know.
0: Yes.
1: But anyway, so I get in the Monopoly at Parker, and I become the historian, and I become the chief judge and whatnot, and I get to know a guy named Mac McNally, who becomes the U.S. champion, one of the best players I've ever seen.
0: Okay, yep.
1: And as time goes on, I become friends with Mac.
0: Okay.
1: With Matt. And so Matt comes to visit us when he is in Boston on business, and he wants to play Monopoly. Well, you can't play two-player Monopoly, so we convince my wife, Anna, to play. So before we play, she calls me aside, and she says, I know I've never paid any attention to what you've advised me, but please tell me, what are the winning tips?
0: I
1: said, I don't have a lot of time, but here are five things you should do during the game.
0: Okay.
1: She wins. And so she beats the U.S. champion, Matt McNally,
0: really?
1: Who was dumbfounded.
0: Oh, sorry.
1: And she wins when he lands on New York with three houses. And I had advised her in the tips, the best property group to own are the oranges. New York is the most expensive orange property.
0: All right, okay.
1: She bankrupts him on New York, and what does she do? She immediately starts singing the song, New York.
0: Rubbing it in. Wow.
1: Yeah, by the way, I've got four facts on Salem that I think your listeners
0: We want to hear them. So we're doing a special show tonight about Salem, Massachusetts. We've been talking about it. It's kind of down the road from us. It's kind of hard to get there and drive through. But it's the Halloween center of the universe in October. There's no way to describe it. They have 1.5 million people there in October. It's a 40,000. I can't believe 40,000 people live there. But and then on Halloween, they have 85,000 plus people at this place. And people get dressed up. It's fun. You know, it's like a big hell. It's like trick-or-treating for kids. I mean, you know, some of the costumes are incredible. Yeah.
2: And I don't think anybody in the town is tired and, you know, saying, I'm sick of all these people.
0: Well, they make I'm sure there are some. What's the business point of view?
2: I would think
0: the
2: so.
0: Business point of view is that they make a lot of money down there. Yeah. I hate to say it, right?
1: This is their Christmas.
0: Right. Yeah. Yep. So, Mary, you agree, Mary, right? They're making tons of dough down there.
3: I was just going to say, so it really starts kicking up in September, but a lot of stores back in the day when I used to work there, it was like their whole year was based on September and October, because then, like the winter,
0: right,
3: it gets so cold,
0: yeah,
3: so people aren't coming, so they really right. can get through the winter and the beginning of next year, because right. they make tons of money, which, you know,
0: it's just, yeah, that, I mean, that's what it is, I guess, you know. But you said they weren't really kind to the witches there, right? When you were there.
3: I mean, you got to imagine, like, a psychic who's working there is working many hours a day.
0: Yep.
3: And they're working, you know, days in a row. So it gets really hard after a while. Like, you know, the psychic is exhausted. And
0: Yeah.
3: But there's tons of them. There's tons of them everywhere. They're making money. They're all making their money for the winter. So
0: they said there's more witch museums there than regular museums.
3: Well, it's true. Right. No, I actually had one of the tourists came by and someone came by and said, "Could you tell me where the witch museum is?" And I'm like, "Which one?
0: Which one? Yeah, yeah, funny.
2: Which one? Yeah.
3: Yeah. There's several. So. Yeah,
2: which two? Which
0: it's
2: three?
0: A funny place. I mean, and then they built that big expressway type bridge to it. You know what I mean? The bridge
1: from
0: that goes
1: Beverly.
0: Over that river there.
1: Yeah, yeah, from Beverly.
0: Yeah, it's like. It looks very ornate. Not ornate, but it looks like it should belong in Boston somewhere.
1: Well, it's very modern. Very modern.
0: Yeah, yeah. Not funny.
1: But it does facilitate movement.
0: It does, yeah, yeah, to get in there.
1: Which is very difficult, like you point out.
0: Right, yep. Yeah. And Salem State is there. A lot of people go to Salem State. Mm-hmm. There's a college there. You know?
1: Yeah, it's a teacher's college.
0: Kind of well-known, yeah.
2: There's a hospital there.
0: Yeah, the hospital, Salem Hospital, is there. Has a good reputation.
2: It's part of Mass General now.
1: So anyways.
0: So we have four facts about Salem. Here we go.
1: Two of them pertain to homes that you can visit if you are going to Salem.
0: Okay.
1: So for those listeners who have not been to Salem before,
0: yep,
1: these are two stops you should make.
0: Go.
1: The first one is called the Witch House, and the second is the House of the Seven Gables.
0: Oh, okay. Yeah, very famous.
1: They are very similar in appearance. They're black.
0: Oh, really? Yeah.
1: They're clabbered black houses with each has gables. The House of the Seven Gables has more, that's all.
0: Right.
1: Now, they have
0: a famous story about
1: that. They do have historical significance.
0: Yep.
1: The witch house was owned by Jonathan Corwin, who was one of the judges in the witch trial.
0: Okay, yes.
1: And
0: okay.
1: His house is believed to be haunted.
0: Yes.
1: As a result.
0: It should be, yes, right, okay. Yeah. Yep.
1: So that's worth seeing. Now, the House of the Seven Gables was the inspiration for Nathaniel Hawthorne's Gothic novel by the same name.
0: Mm-hmm.
1: And this one really captures what we were talking about earlier. In his novel, the man who owns the house is accused of witchcraft by another greedy man who wants his land. That seems to be the
0: common
1: thing.
0: See the pattern here? Yeah. Here.
1: You're a witch, and yep, if you're a witch, I'm going to get your land.
0: Yeah, wow. Yeah, yeah, yeah. That's
1: so
0: what
1: both
0: they
1: of those are museum quality, and they're really worth seeing.
0: Mm-hmm.
1: Then the other two sites are in the section of Salem that is now known as Danvers. And by the way, Danvers is much easier to get to because it's not as isolated as Salem is.
0: Right, yeah, yeah.
1: There
0: yeah, yeah.
1: is a building on, I think it's Pine Street in Danvers, with a plaque that basically says, here's where the trials took place.
0: Okay, right, yep.
1: So, yeah, the trials were not in what we know as Salem today.
0: Right, yeah, yeah.
1: And then not far away, and unbeknownst to most people, there is the Rebecca Nurse House.
0: Okay.
1: Rebecca Nurse was the home of the only surviving property of a witch who was killed. Accused of witchcraft and killed. That was her name, Rebecca Nurse. And she basically managed the farm. She was very peaceful.
0: Yeah, yeah,
1: but
0: yeah.
1: Again, she had very desired property. So
0: and they, oh, wow,
1: she's
0: man,
1: a witch.
0: Yeah. And people have no freaking consciences, really. I mean, duffel.
1: When you're going down the street, and the Rebecca Nurse House can be seen sit way back from
0: mm-hmm.
1: it. One thing that really catches your eye is it's not black. It's bright red.
0: Red, yeah. Oh, wow.
1: Well, Rebecca
0: that's
1: Nurse,
0: wild.
1: Those are the four things that I think you would enjoy seeing if yep. you came to Salem and you wanted
0: yeah.
1: to get something of its history regarding witchcraft.
0: And there's the restaurants are good down there.
1: Oh,
0: Pickering Wharf
1: yeah.
0: is a great
1: oh, yeah.
0: place.
1: Yeah.
0: Yeah, yeah. I mean, it has its merits, but it's just this crazy thing happens in October, and there are actually people who come up to Newburyport, and it's a good half hour away, renting rooms and stuff, you know,
2: yep,
0: for
2: yep.
0: Very yeah. strange. Yeah, it's like a Disneyland that just kind of came up out of nowhere, you know. So
1: yeah,
2: yeah, it lasts for about a couple of months.
0: But
2: anyway,
0: well, a month of October is insane, you know.
2: But the run up and the run down is just like
0: right.
2: It's
0: right. And they tell you don't drive there, which I understand. But they do have, I've said before, they have trains running there. They have ferries running there. It's not like they kind of keep people away. They just say don't drive there because it's, you know, all the
1: time. By the way, I should point out, too, that the train that Mac is referring to runs into Boston. It terminates at
0: North Station.
1: North Station, which is right next to the Garden. If you want to get to Salem from Boston or any of the communities along the line, it's really easy.
2: Right. If you want to go to the game and you're in Salem.
1: You don't need to drive.
0: Right. That, yeah. No,
2: the
0: you
2: commuter
0: don't.
2: Rail
0: right.
2: is great.
4: That right. train terminates in Newburyport on this end.
0: Right on this end. Right.
4: And then Boston.
0: Yep.
4: North Station on the other.
0: Used to be $2 to take it. Now it's like $25.
4: Oh, it's crazy. It was. Anyway. Last time I took it was stupid.
0: Talk about trains. The train has come into the station. Okay. They
4: great real out. Quick.
2: I love the train.
4: Phil, when you were here, one of the last times you were here, and you brought that Monopoly game that was the one that was used in the prison
0: the POWs,
4: camp. You brought a recreation of that here.
1: Recreation, yeah.
4: And I remember I was sitting here and peeled back as you
0: the
4: had
0: top
4: it
0: layer,
4: set
0: yeah.
4: To do. And there was, not only were there's, was there a compass.
0: This compass.
4: A garrote.
1: It looked like a rod, but actually it's called a giggly saw, and it is used in surgery to cut bones. But
0: excellent.
1: It's perfect to cut through metal bars.
0: Someone's throat. Yeah.
1: You put a wooden handle on each end of that and secure it and go back and forth and just buzz right through it.
0: Wow.
4: But that was impressive.
0: The money.
4: The German marks were papers. Like transport papers, so you could.
1: Nazi Germany was very much a land of permits.
0: You
1: needed a permit to buy food.
0: Papers, yeah.
1: Where as a matter of fact, one of the great story that opens my book, which is Monopoly X.
0: Yeah, we're gonna plug which, that.
1: Which,
0: go ahead.
1: Which is true is, it's about how two British a British POW and a Dutch POW spoke flawless German escaped from Colditz. And they now have to make their way to Switzerland by way of railroad. Well, the book explains how they disguised themselves, how they got out, and they're armed with escape aids that came into camp by virtue of a doctored Monopoly game.
0: Wow, cool.
1: Which were known as Monopoly X games. Well, they get to the big city of Leipzig, because Colditz is not that far away, hoping that they can grab an express train down to Ulm, which is near the Swiss border. But they find out the express runs at night. So they have to stay all day somehow, disguised as electrical workers.
0: Right. Go ahead,
1: You know, and basically plain sight within Leipzig. And they can't buy any food.
4: Because they don't have the permit.
1: They don't have the permit. The only thing they could buy was ersatz coffee, which I think was made from acorns or something.
0: Bad coffee.
1: And they had with them chocolate bars.
0: Yep.
1: Chocolate bars didn't come in the Monopoly game, but they came in basically care packages from home.
0: Right.
1: Okay. So one of the POWs, who's very hungry at one point, is in a park, and he takes out his chocolate bar, and he starts to eat it.
0: Oh.
1: Well, sitting across from him are two ladies. They have not seen chocolate since the war started. And this is around the time of Pearl Harbor.
0: There's a joke here somewhere, but go ahead.
1: Two years down the road, they start shooting darts at him with their eyes, wondering how does he get chocolate?
0: We don't.
1: So his Dutch partner sort of jabs him in the side and says, Amskray.
0: Ixnay with the chocolate, right.
1: And they get away from there, and he turns to Ari Neve, who, by the way, becomes a hero throughout the whole story.
0: Mm-hmm.
1: And he says to Neve, don't ever do that again.
0: Mm. Yeah, right?
1: Don't you realize how deprived these people are?
0: You're literally eating POW chocolate in a way, right?
1: And if the word got back they saw men eating chocolate, they would immediately know, it's us. Because by this point, the dragnet's in full motion.
0: How strange. Well, that's strange. So what's the book? Plug the book, Monopoly X.
1: Monopoly X, it's the true story about all of the heroes, heroines, and traitors who together enabled POWs and allied POW camps in Germany to escape with smuggled escape aids that came in through Monopoly game
0: boards. Yes,
1: hidden inside the game board. Yep. And it's a little bit more. Monopoly was also used to create secret codes, and it was also used in espionage. So it's Monopoly had a big role in the war, and you might say, well, you know, why did all this happen with Monopoly?
2: Yeah. Well, Julia Child probably used it.
1: Yeah, maybe so in France.
0: She's in the OSS, right?
1: But the OSS, that's a great story.
2: Who knew?
1: But the reason is because at the time, Monopoly was the Star Wars of its era. You know, Star Wars just took over the culture in 77. Well, Monopoly took over the culture
0: from the Depression, right?
1: 1936. Yep. The war started 3 years later. Monopoly was still, you know, on everybody's mind, and everybody therefore knew it in Europe and in America.
0: See, the when you came in with the game board that night, it was fascinating. It really was.
4: Well, the issue with it was you know, we knew that you could peel it back and there was what was underneath. But if you took your hand and ran it across that, there was no way to tell.
0: Did they ever get caught? Anyone ever found? They never found it.
1: And the thing was, as Al pointed out, you could run your hand over it and not feel any undulations. And they were known as mechanics. The men who, or the skilled, if you will, technicians who were hidden away in a sub-basement of the factory that made Monopoly, they precisely cut the compartments to the exact depth of whatever was going in there, whether it was a hacksaw blade, whether it was a stack of money, whether it was papers, like Al mentioned.
4: It was incredible.
0: Yeah, it really was.
1: And by the way, the papers were, at that time, they didn't have food coupons, but they had a lot of other things. They had work permits that they needed.
0: Yep.
1: They had train tickets,
0: tickets. I mean,
1: getting on a railroad and getting away from the camp was the number one priority.
0: Yeah, really. Right. Yeah,
1: get
0: huge.
1: As far away as possible, as quickly as possible. Because then there were 10 million Hitler youths who would be notified around the country. And who would hit the road looking for you.
4: There were maps.
1: The maps also, the other thing that was so fascinating about
4: the
1: maps,
4: silk?
1: Is they were made out of silk. Mm. They weren't paper. And the reason was threefold. Paper deteriorates.
0: Especially
1: if it's wet.
0: Silk
1: doesn't deteriorate if it's wet.
0: Yeah.
1: Secondly, you wear off the printing at the creases.
0: Details, so you could miss a thing.
1: Yeah, you could miss important detail. And thirdly, paper rustles when you open it.
0: Yeah.
1: When you open a map,
0: silk
1: a paper
0: doesn't.
1: Map, silk doesn't. And if you're in the woods at night hiding and you've got to look at your map, you don't want to, and there's people on the road who are out looking for you, you don't want to give your location away with a map rustle.
0: Right, yeah. I think it's fascinating that they foresaw all these things. And let me just ask you really quick, then we have to end the show. So the people who did this, OSS was the CIA of the American CIA during the war.
1: Correct.
0: OSS.
1: Correct.
0: Is that who did this? OSS.
1: No, it was done by MI9 in London.
0: The British intelligence,
1: which was affiliated with pretty much more or less MI5. Which is the counterintelligence, which is like our FBI in the States. The general who ran the 8th Air Force. Was informed by the British of this secret. And the reason why MI9 informed him was because when America started to rebase the 8th Air Force in England, it would be inevitable that lots of American flyers would become POWs.
0: Shut down,
1: And the Brits wanted the Americans to know this is how they did it, and it worked. He took this to his boss at the Pentagon, and after, you know, as the usual bureaucratic back and forth, do we need this? Can we fund it? They decided 100% they needed it, and they quickly realized nobody could know about it.
0: Yeah, really?
1: Especially Congress, and especially FDR.
0: Oh, really? Yeah, he bragged
1: about it. FDR considered himself to be an amateur spy.
0: He loved
1: espionage.
0: Yep.
1: But he blabbed.
0: Yeah.
1: So he never knew
0: going
1: it.
0: Going around.
1: Think, there was only
0: That's actually a wise thing.
1: Four people in the Pentagon in Army intelligence knew about this.
0: Right. Wow.
1: And it was set up in Fort Hunt, Virginia, as part of another cover organization. Fort Hunt, by the way, was built on what was Mount Vernon land.
0: Yeah, we're, what's his name?
1: George Washington.
0: Wow.
1: Yeah.
0: Holy crap. Monopoly X, right?
1: Monopoly X.
0: Yep. Yeah. Okay. In the bookstores and on Amazon.
1: Mm-hmm.
0: Right. Okay. All right. Yeah. We're going to clap for Phil.
1: Yay. Thank you.
0: Because his class stuff that really educated us tonight. Thank you, Phil. We appreciate it.
1: Appreciate it.
0: Phil Lord Baines.
1: Being here.
2: Well, it was like going to school today.
0: Yeah,
2: with
0: really.
2: With bees and.
0: There's going to be a quiz later.
2: Espionage.
0: Hopefully, we'll get to see Midas. Anyway, all right, we have to say goodbye to people now, okay? I'm going to say goodbye to Trump, you know. Trump. Oh, wow.
2: Trump.
0: Wow. I'm sorry. Club. I'm sorry. It's the same number of letters.
3: We'll cut that out.
0: We will. Okay.
5: No, I was having a good time until
0: I'm sorry. I'm sorry.
5: But I did want to correct you on something on Monopoly.
0: Go ahead.
5: You know, as a Monopoly lover, you know, you talked about that you passed out during Monopoly.
0: Well, yes, go ahead.
5: But most of us Monopoly people do not get drunk when we're playing.
2: There you go.
4: What fun is that?
0: I was in Florida by a pool. Okay. It was like some kind of tequila stuff. I don't know. You got sunstroke.
2: I would have been playing Candyland.
0: It was early in the morning. I don't know. Listen, thank you, Club.
2: Chutes and Ladders, Candyland.
0: Chutes and Ladders, right? Does your company do that film, Chutes and Ladders?
1: Yeah.
0: Candyland. No,
4: you don't do Twister, though, do you?
1: We do Twister.
0: Do you really?
4: Oh, the orthopedic surgeon's favorite game.
1: Oh, yes. Yeah.
0: Teenagers' favorite game, as it turns out.
1: But the biggest sellers that we have are two items for kids. One is called Guess Who, which is a sort of easy version of memory.
0: Okay.
1: And the other one is for girls, Pretty Pretty Princess. You know, you had some female.
0: You had
1: some ladies here for the sale.
0: Yes, right. Yeah.
1: When I told them that we make Pretty Pretty Princess,
0: they went nuts.
1: Oh, really? My God.
0: Oh, wow.
1: Oh, my God. My favorite game from my childhood. And we hear that all the time from young girls. Yeah, so.
0: All right. Once again, joke in there, but we don't have time.
1: Yeah,
0: so thank you, Phil, for joining us. We really appreciate
1: it. Thank you,
0: Matt. Thank you, Club. Thank you, Club.
1: Okay.
0: Mary, thank you. We have to say goodbye to you now. Thank you for joining us. All right, we're going to clap for you only because this will be the 19th time.
3: Really? I'm ready for the 20th.
0: Thanks for joining us. I don't want to say plug yourself again, but tell people how they can get a hold of you.
3: Yeah, you can go on my website at marydalba.com. It's MaryDalba.com, or you can email me at mary@marydalba.com.
0: Okay, yeah. Oh, that's cool. Thank you very much, Mary. We'll talk to you soon. Let's see. Oh, I'm sorry. Brandy, sorry. We missed you so much.
6: I missed you guys too. It's been so great to be here.
0: Right.
6: It was such an interesting and informative evening.
0: My hat looks like a pancreas, but pretend it's not. Okay.
6: I also would like to report that my mood ring is now bright blue.
0: Oh, that's interesting. Wow. Okay. All right. We're going to have to get a reading on that. Really?
6: Can't wait to see everybody next time.
0: See you next week. Thank you. Thank you very much, Brandy.
6: Thank you.
0: Susan K., thank you, honey.
2: Susan, thank you.
0: We're going to clap for you, but when we do it.
7: All of you. Oh, thank you.
0: Okay. All right, the cat has gone to bed. He's out. He's out catching mice or something. Yeah.
7: He's on her way. See, he's had enough of you.
0: He's so fickle. I mean, really, a month ago, you couldn't get enough of me, but now this is she. Anyway, thank you, Susan. We appreciate it. We'll talk to you soon. Okay.
7: Thanks for having me. Love you guys.
2: Love you, Susan.
0: Yeah, we love you. All right. Al, thank you. Al, thank you for the bee knowledge. We appreciate that. Yeah, bee movie and stuff. Okay. All right. We'll see you next week.
4: Yeah.
0: Okay.
4: See you next Tuesday.
0: Porsche owner. What's your reputation? That's what you do, right?
4: What's that?
0: You're Porsche owner. That's a small aspect of life.
4: Right. Yeah.
0: Our theory tells you there's a Porsche that's worth $100,000 in your garage. Yes or no?
4: Yeah, probably.
0: One, thanks.
4: But I've owned it for 53 years.
2: Somebody's going to try and find out where he lives. So.
0: One has a Hyundai that's worth about that much money.
2: No, I got it.
0: One, thank you very much for joining us. We appreciate it.
2: I miss my Challenger, though.
0: Oh, God, don't bring that up. He had this beautiful car. Beautiful car. When he bought it, it was a 2016.
2: 2017. Yeah.
0: When he bought it, he says, "Mac, you can take this car for a weekend. I want you to drive it," and so on and so on. I barely got in it. I rode it in once, right? I never really drove it, correct?
2: Right.
0: And then you leave for England, and he sells it for peanuts. And it was like the Twilight Zone. After I kept seeing it on the highway, I should have bought that. Well, one screwed me out of that. Not screwed, but. And now where is it now? In the hands of some kid, right?
2: I don't know.
0: Oh, boy.
4: I'm telling you.
0: We
4: both missed out on our mailman had a car. I should have bought. He wanted me to buy it.
0: That little crazy Honda, yeah.
4: Yeah, and I didn't do it. It was a big, big, big mistake.
0: Yeah, yeah. Well, you know. I've talked to the mailman, too.
7: Black Beauty, and you can work on her all summer long.
0: Wow, okay. Don't tell that one. I'm excited.
4: So many cars of my own that I don't work on, and a motorcycle I don't work on.
0: And you don't want me working in your car, so. All right. Anyway, let's clap for everybody, okay?
2: Yeah.
0: It was a funny show. Salem, Massachusetts. And we run this in Halloween in October, so I want to thank everybody for listening.
2: It's what makes New England interesting.
0: Right. You know, makes it new. Let me do the plugs.
2: That's why they call it New England.
0: Homestar Troops is an organization we've been talking about now for 10 years. These are people who raise money for our veterans who were hurt after 9/11. These are people who were injured severely in the Afghan war, the Iraqi war, and I'm sure the Iranian, whatever they're doing. And these people come home, they're missing limbs mostly, and Homestar Troops builds houses for them that are more adapted to their needs. So, not a lot of stairs, low counter space, stuff like that. And when they're done, they're very nice homes. When they're finished, they rip up the mortgage. They give them the keys. It's their homes forever. They don't have to pay that mortgage. They don't have that thing hanging over their head. These are people who gave a lot to us. We should give a lot to them. Homestar Troops, please Google them. See what they're about. 90 cents in your dollar goes right to our veterans. Veterans, very, very important these days. Keep an eye on what's going on with them. And just end the show always. John McCain was not a loser. He's a war hero. You don't make fun of people like that. You look up to them. So this is Mac for the entire gang. What a show. And please stay tuned. You know, listen to us next week if you could take it. And for Mac and the entire gang, please be safe. What is it?
2: Be safe, be happy.
0: Be safe.
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0: There are more than 1,000 paranormal events reported around the world every month. Most of them can be explained as natural phenomena, but about 10% cannot. UFOs, ghosts, cryptids, monsters, coincidences, abductions and remote viewing, Mothman, Dogman, Bigfoot and the Space Brothers, mysterious wounds, weeping statues, miracles on high, and voices beyond the grave. All these things and more are revealed every week on Mac Maloney's Military X-Files. So join Mac and the rest of the gang, Juan Juan, Switchy, Club, Susan K, and Uncle Al, Brandy X and Agent X, as they delve into the ultimate mysteries of time and space. This is Mac Maloney's Military X-Files. And now, here's Mac.
1: 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This is Mac Maloney. We're broadcasting live from the Starboard Galley Restaurant, 55 Water Street, Newburyport, Mass. Great seafood restaurant, great hamburgers, great steak and cheese sandwich. We say that every week, my man. It's out of this friggin' world. And also, onions to die for. A really big shoe for you tonight. We have a special show on the Halloween Center of the Universe, Salem, Massachusetts. It has many monikers now, if I can use that word. We're going to talk about Salem, Mass. It's right down the street from us. It's a very strange place in many ways. But first of all,
2: yeah, you can take the train to Salem.
1: Yes.
2: But sometimes you may never come back.
1: Right.
2: That's what's fun about it.
1: Lots of missing people.
2: The Halloween train is just the balls. You got to ride that.
1: No, you don't. Really.
2: We did. Eileen and I did.
1: Really?
2: Why?
1: Yeah.
2: Because there was a Red Sox post-World Series event that night.
1: On the same night?
2: Yeah.
1: Post-World? Oh, really?
2: That?
1: Yeah.
2: Oh,
1: wow.
2: Yep. Oh, my God. We were going in for that.
1: Yeah, and you got caught on the Halloween train? Oh, my God.
2: We had no choice to take the Halloween train.
1: Sounds like an Ozzy Osbourne.
2: It was fun.
1: Album. So anyway, that voice you hear, girls, you've been feeling his vibe all week. It's new. He's had it rewaxed, tuned up.
2: Had my vibe detailed, by
1: there
2: the
1: we
2: way.
1: Go. Detailed.
2: Yeah.
1: See?
2: Inside and out.
1: Yeah, you pimped it out, as the kids say. So sit yourself down, get your fan, get your big box of Kleenex, your big box of wipes. You squeeze you in your lube because he's here, the very famous Juan Juan.
2: Yeah, baby, I'm here. Welcome to the show. I'm glad to be here, Mac, as always. I live for this. We should do the show every night.
1: No, that would be a disaster.
2: It's the setup that
1: just keeping it real, right?
2: Yes. Yeah.
1: Yeah. So
2: it's fun. I love doing it.
1: What's going on with you? You had your pre-show huge burger tonight.
2: Oh, I had the burger with a huge piece of onion on it. There must have been like 1/3 of the onions. It's thick.
1: Yeah, yeah.
2: I could barely put my mouth around this. You know, get my mouth around.
1: They got excellent. It's a seafood
2: food,
1: restaurant,
2: I can do it.
1: But the hamburgers here are just insane.
2: It's just great. A lot of meat, a lot of stuff that goes with it.
1: There you go.
2: They don't skip on anything. This restaurant's really good.
1: That's good.
2: And I was starving, so I don't always eat before the show, but I had to.
1: That's all right.
2: It's time.
1: Okay. It's against CC rules, by the way, but it's not rules, but guidelines. Don't eat before. But it also says don't drink. So
2: yeah, I remember when I worked in radio, it said try not to be eating peanuts.
1: he said peanuts.
2: Peanuts.
1: Oh, okay, good. Wow, huh? Okay.
3: Yeah. Salted or unsalted.
2: Yeah.
1: There you go.
3: Doesn't matter.
1: Anyway, thanks, Juan, for being here.
2: You're welcome.
1: Also in the studio with us is our producer, engineer, getaway driver. I hate to say it, B Killer. Uncle Al, Kitty's pal, Al.
3: Hello, Mac. Hey, Juan, everybody. What's happening, folks?
1: Should I take that out of your intro?
2: Wait for spring.
3: Well, it's up to you.
1: No, I mean, I'm just keeping it real, man.
3: I mean, they die, you know. They're insects.
1: Yeah. Okay.
3: All right. It happens.
1: Yeah.
3: Another thing about Salem, you didn't bring up is Salem District Court.
1: Oh, really? Oh,
3: which if you got
1: good
3: jury duty
1: screwed,
3: around man here,
1: yep,
3: they want to either send you to Cambridge,
1: yep,
3: or Salem.
1: Yeah, yeah.
3: Because they don't want to send you to Newburyport.
1: Yeah, right, right.
3: So if you put down to, you can change the venue and change the date.
1: Mm-hmm.
3: So I always try to change it to Newburyport,
1: mm-hmm,
3: so I don't have to drive or get on
1: down
3: the train
1: there
3: and go all the way to Salem. But they're afraid you're going to know the person on trial if you live in Newburyport.
1: So yeah, sure. Yeah.
3: So,
1: yeah, yep,
3: yep. But I never made it to jury. I never made it.
2: You
3: to
2: knew
3: a jury.
2: All those people, Al, so I can understand.
3: I got
2: it.
3: Thrown off.
1: No, they picked me. I thought I'd get out because of what I do for business. And
3: oh, I got the.
2: Really, you couldn't get off because you're a writer?
1: You used to be able to, and
3: now.
1: The day I went, the friend of mine said, wear a suit, coat, and tie. They'll never pick you because everyone just comes dressed like a slob. I was like the first person they picked.
3: I've gotten off for the last three times because they ask, you know, what do you do for a living? And I fail in the, you know, I neglect to tell them what I've done most of my life. But for a couple of weeks, I worked in a jail. And I say, I worked at a jail.
1: Oh, that's
3: and
1: it?
3: You,
1: yeah,
3: out.
1: Yeah.
3: Out.
1: Why don't you say Porsche owner?
3: No, I say, I know. I say, worked in jail. Oh, they're all guilty.
1: Oh, that's right.
3: See you later.
1: Okay.
3: I was a corrections officer. Next. Get out of town. You're out.
1: Wow, huh? All right. Thank you, Al.
3: It was either that or used to be able to say, postpone it till the day after Thanksgiving.
1: Yeah. Oh, yeah, yeah. Then they don't have.
3: Because no judge is going in the day after Thanksgiving, so they would automatically cancel.
1: Right, yeah.
3: But
1: yeah.
3: Then they figured that out, so they X that out. And then did the day after Christmas or whatever. No.
1: Yeah, 26, yeah.
3: You know, no. So
1: just to put a cap on this, so Lois had to do jury duty down there once. And they send a little card in the mail, and it's very confusing. If you call this number at night, if no one answers, that means you still got to come and you know, like. And they had the directions to it wrong on the postcard.
2: What?
1: Okay, they had printed up millions of these postcards. You're supposed to take a left instead of a right in that place, which is confusing if you have, you know, the best, right?
3: Right.
1: They actually the court system actually printed the wrong directions.
3: Nice.
1: Nice.
3: Very nice.
1: State
2: the wrong directions within the building?
3: No. On the card they send you.
1: It said, take a left here on, you know, Boston Street.
3: The other thing that's there is the Salem Registry of Deeds.
1: Right.
3: So if you ever need to go for anything in your house, you know, your deeds, or
1: you
3: have to go there, and they look at you like you have three heads.
1: It's Salem. They're used to that stuff. Anyway, also with
2: Salem.
1: Is Security Chief Willie Club. Willie. Father
4: Willie. I had to push the button. I'm a little slow today.
1: Uh-oh, what's the matter?
4: I can't figure it out. You know, I'm got a lot going on, I guess. But doing great. I'm just, sometimes you just don't, you know, I couldn't go on like a quiz show tonight.
1: No.
4: And answer the questions. I'd need about 5 minutes to answer each one.
1: I hate to say it, but I'm a Jeopardy nerd, and there's some guy on, he's won $800,000. He's won like...
4: Jamie
3: Dinn.
1: Yeah, Mr.
4: Jamie Dinn, $750,000.
2: Yep. Wow.
3: He's won 26 games.
1: In a row, yeah.
3: In a row.
4: And he's still winning.
3: He's still winning. Jennings made 76, I think.
1: 76
4: can I,
1: shows?
4: Can I tell you a theory I have about that? You
1: Go
4: know,
1: ahead.
4: We like to talk about theories. We watch the show usually during dinner. We might have it on. And anyways, like I say, he's won 27 consecutive games.
1: Right.
4: All right, over 700 million, 700,000.
1: Yep.
4: And there was years ago, I don't remember if you remember that, the $64,000 question was the name of. And what they used to do, the contestant would go into a soundproof booth so that he couldn't hear, you know, the answers or anything. So, anyways, they found out that the show was rigged.
1: Right, yes.
4: He's making all kinds of money. But he was rigged because he was working with, like, the show's producer. Who was feeding him the answers?
1: Right. Somehow they fed him the answers. Right.
4: Yeah, he had a thing in his ear, but anyways, I have a theory now. This guy, I'm looking at it and I'm saying it's just this is too good to be true.
1: Mm.
4: I mean he's unbeatable. You know all these, and
1: yes.
4: I'm a you know I've been studying a lot about AI.
1: Go ahead. Yes.
4: In tech, and I know a bit about technology, but anyways. Do you realize today we have the technology that if you were on that show, you could be fed the answers, okay?
1: Yes, yep.
4: And no one would know it.
1: Right.
4: Think about this. You've got satellites up there,
1: mm-hmm.
4: you know, way up in space, and they can focus down and pick up a dime on the sidewalk.
1: Right, easy.
4: Okay? So you've got that technology. And secondly, think about AI when you ask a question. You know, on AI.
1: Mm-hmm.
4: Well, I was gonna try it. Put your phone close to the TV.
2: Yeah.
4: All right.
1: Okay. Yes. Yes.
4: When he asks the question.
1: Go ahead.
4: Okay.
1: Yep.
4: If you can work it out that knows you know, you get a voice recognition. These are things that can be done.
1: Yeah, the answers. Yep, yep, yep.
4: And so you'd put it next to the TV, and you would, and he'd ask the question.
1: Yep.
4: And AI would give you the answer in 5 seconds. I test it all the time.
1: Yep. Yes.
4: So
1: yes.
4: The show gives you 15 seconds.
1: Mm-hmm. Oh, wow. Answer. Yeah, yeah, yeah.
4: So
1: okay.
4: I see that my wife isn't talking to me about this anymore. She thinks I'm full of crap.
1: Okay.
4: But I'm telling you.
1: We're still with you. Know, go ahead.
4: Because she's in love with this guy, Jamie, now, because he's doing so well. She loves anyone that has money.
1: It gets deeper. Go ahead.
3: The thing about it, though, Club, the thing about it is he's not just playing against himself. There are two other people there that if they get the answer and they can hit the button within 2 seconds...
1: Right, right.
3: You know, I mean,
4: you didn't let me finish.
1: Right, let him.
4: Again,
1: yeah,
4: this all goes with AI.
1: Go ahead.
4: Control of the button. Okay.
1: Yeah, yeah. Yep.
4: So you got that. You got the fact that there is the ability today to get an answer to a question verbally,
1: instantaneously,
4: within
1: yep.
4: 5 seconds.
1: Yep.
4: Instantaneous.
1: Yep.
4: Now. That's you true. Ask, how can that be done? I don't know, but I'm sure somebody from MIT.
1: Oh, man.
4: You can recall the like MIT students have gone to Vegas.
1: Right. They get caught.
4: And won all kind of money.
1: Yeah, right, yes.
4: And they
1: right.
4: get caught. But yeah. So anyways, my theory is that I don't know if he is doing that, but I really think it's possible with all the technology.
1: Mm-hmm.
4: They easily, some MIT student or something could find a way.
1: Yeah, possible to do.
4: It's all there. It's not developing
1: anything
4: new.
1: Yeah, it's all there. My only question would be this. If they set up this guy as like a paid actor, as they say, they'd come up with a better name than Jamie Ding, wouldn't they? Wouldn't they come up with a more dramatic name?
4: First of all, this would not be like the $64,000 question.
1: They made a movie.
4: Nobody
1: about that,
4: in the show would be aware of it.
1: Yeah, yeah.
4: If
1: well,
4: we know,
1: yeah,
4: all right. Yeah. So you got that. The other thing is,
1: but to win $700,000, you could win zillions if you had, you know, if you
4: well,
1: were
4: no, you can't.
1: Right,
4: you
1: got to
4: be smart about this. You'll get caught otherwise.
1: Get yeah,
4: because
1: okay.
4: I'm thinking about it myself. See if I get on the show.
3: Real quick.
4: But anyways, to finish this up, the main thing is, watch his what he does. He doesn't win every game because that would be too obvious. He'll do a daily double and he'll bet big money and he'll lose it at times.
1: Mm.
4: But he always bets so that he's never going to lose to someone because he knows the answers. So he can decide when he wants to make a correct answer and when he doesn't. And so anyways, it's just a theory on my part, and I'm going to continue my research. And
2: that would make a good investigation, though.
4: Well, because I'm thinking about it myself.
2: Yeah.
4: I could use a couple of bucks. So go on the show and, and if you look at his background, and I'm not trying to knock him, but I mean, he's not a physicist or anything, you know. He's a young guy, fairly intelligent, but, I mean, he knows every subject he can answer. You think of the topic, and he knows it, you know, what street in Chelsea has, blah, blah, blah, and he'd know it. So, anyways... I just wanted to bring that out because...
1: Anything's possible these days, for sure.
4: Yeah, it's got me going. And if I do come up with a solution, maybe you could help fund me, Mac.
1: You bet. You got
3: it, Club. Was the guy Van Doren?
4: Yeah.
3: Van Doren. Something
4: Charles
3: like that?
4: Van
3: yeah.
4: Doren.
3: I thought.
4: Yeah.
3: Hmm.
4: He went to jail for that, yeah.
3: Yeah.
4: But anyways, if someone hasn't already thought of it or hasn't planned it, I would be surprised. All I'm saying is that Jamie, the way he plays the game, everything about him just tells me that it could be he could be the one. But
1: well, there is
4: will be.
1: Just say one thing about the show is
4: yeah.
1: he does know where all the daily doubles are. He gets 85% of the daily doubles, and the way he plays it is he'll go double on $5,000, suddenly he has $10,000. And
4: then he'll lose purposely sometime.
1: Sometime,
4: but
1: really?
4: He's so far ahead
1: that yes.
4: when he loses on a particular question, he easily catches up, okay? I just wanted to
1: okay.
4: It's been on my mind. And,
1: all right.
4: So I wanted to bring it. So if anyone has any ideas.
1: Well, if the Jeopardy people sue us, it's great publicity. You know, that would put us on the map.
2: You could have an implant.
1: Yeah,
2: brain.
1: Something. Sure, you could do it without an implant these days.
4: You know how they implant things in your skin now?
2: Yeah.
1: Yeah.
4: Oh my God, they do You could see from your brain now.
1: Put it on your tooth. You put it on a tooth, and the tooth is right near the ear canal.
4: Yeah,
1: anyway.
4: Some people with low vision, they planted a thing in their brain, and they can now have vision.
1: Yeah. It's
4: that
1: here.
4: They didn't have before. It's an unbelievable.
1: It's here.
4: It's unbelievable. I'm just so excited about this.
1: Yeah.
4: You know, it's funny. Now I'm alert. I'm
1: so he had his Red Bull.
4: Now.
1: He had his ritual Red Bull. Also with us is, she's working, but we're going to clap for her now anyway, is Susan Kay down there in North Carolina.
2: Susan in North Carolina.
1: You know, staying true to the job.
3: She's working.
1: She's working.
4: Somebody's got to work for a living.
1: Right. You're right. Yeah. So one out of five ain't bad here. Yep. Anyway, also with us, joining us after a almost month hiatus, we barely got through it, is our good friend up there in Wisconsin, Brandy X. Brandy, how are you?
5: Hi, everybody.
1: Brandy.
5: I missed everybody.
1: Oh, there's the hot one.
5: You all. You look fantastic. I was only gone for 2 weeks, though.
1: Oh, really? Yeah,
4: it seemed like an
1: eternity.
5: It was actually three because you were not able to record one of the weeks. So then I was gone after that one. And so it has been a long time. Yeah. So happy to see everybody.
1: So how are you? You went on a pilgrimage, right?
5: I didn't. I just went on, out
4: hiatus?
5: West.
4: Hiatus?
5: Out west. Yes. Mm-hmm.
1: Iowa.
5: I did.
1: Really? Mm-hmm. And what's the reason? You don't have to tell us the whole thing, but.
2: She wanted to help bring in the hay or something.
1: To see the sights? Bring in the hay. That's an offensive one.
5: I had to see people.
1: Oh, okay. All right. Yeah.
5: Okay. Who were there. And so while I was there, I investigated the Des Moines River Valley because, surprisingly enough, there are a lot of Bigfoot reports in the Des Moines River Valley of Iowa.
1: Wow, yeah.
5: So, yeah, it was fun. It was really hot.
1: Yeah,
5: but it was fun.
1: Hot. Yeah, wow. Yeah, there's a lot of Iowa out there.
2: Welcome back. Been to Iowa?
1: We appreciate it. I might have went through in a train, maybe. No?
2: I have not been. I've been to Kentucky.
1: Oh, I've been there, yeah. Anyway, we could talk all night about Kentucky and Tennessee. I mean,
2: and I've been to Wisconsin.
1: It's like a whole. Also with us.
5: Can I mention my new mood ring is changing colors? It was bright green while you guys were talking about Jeopardy, and now it turned yellow and it's going back to green.
1: Oh my God! Mm. What's that mean? What's
5: I have no idea.
1: Really?
2: Did we say a bad word or something? It's turning to green. Green is good, right? Green and mood ring.
5: I think so. I think green means good health, maybe.
2: Okay.
1: Really,
5: and yellow probably means like some kind of happiness or something. Mary would know, wouldn't she?
1: Really? Yeah. Yeah. Really. Okay. All right. It's okay, Mary. If you bring it up, if it means sexual something like that, we're an adult. We're adults on the show. Okay. So let me just.
6: That's the Red and Kinks of the world. Go ahead.
1: Let's introduce our. Good friend here, Mary the Medium. Mary the Medium is going to get
2: Mary.
6: Thank you. Hello, everyone.
1: Zooming in tonight. Mary, how are you?
6: I'm doing great. How are you, Mac?
1: Well, you would know, right?
2: How would she know?
1: Tell people what you do. What's your line of business?
6: Well, I am a psychic medium, so I say I like to toss cards and talk to the dead.
1: You talk to the dead. Okay. Yep. Okay.
6: Yes.
1: Yep. And they talk back. They talk back.
6: They talk back to me. I'm lucky. Yeah.
1: Now
6: sometimes.
1: This is probably your fifth or sixth appearance on the show, live and Zooming. And
6: I know. You haven't kicked me off yet.
1: Your record of you've done some, you know, I'm not going to just shine your apple here, but this is true. And Susan, everywhere, we're all witnesses to it. You've told us some fantastic things that have come true that just seemed very, very unlikely at the time, and they come true. So, and you're not going to tell us how you do it, right? You wouldn't. Is this some secret like the Masons?
2: She just has a gift, right? She doesn't explain the whole gift, but
3: it's a gift.
1: Why not?
2: It's a gift.
1: Give us the gift. Uh-oh, hang on.
6: Oh, someone's calling, Mac.
1: Jebedee. Oh.
6: Saving me.
1: I don't know. I'm going to do it live in the air, okay? No, hang on. He realized what was going on. So, Mary, so you do this, you know, full-time. You have your own office. You have people come in, see you.
6: Yeah. I have people come in. I look at what's going on in the future. You know, we talk about things that are coming up, and then I connect them with folks that have crossed over to the other side, even pets. which is wonderful. So it's lovely work. It really is. It's great.
1: Well, you bring a lot of relief to people too, if that's the word, right? I mean, things that are on their minds, and you're able to kind of, you know, ease their pain, right?
6: Yeah, one of the best things people say at the end of the reading, they're like, "Oh, I feel so much better." I'm like, "Okay, I did my job." So,
1: So you're part therapist in a way, right? You.
6: Not licensed, but I'd say coach.
1: Yeah, okay. All right. Yep. Let me just quickly tell the story. This is the most fantastic story. And this happened. We were at the end of one show one night, and Mary was here, and Susan was, she said, can I do a quick reading? And Mary said, do you have any little kids around your house? People with the regular listeners have heard this story before. And she said, no. And she said, are you pregnant? Are you going to have a kid? And Susan said, no, that would be a miracle, you know, because, you know, she's not going to have a kid. And that was it. And I remember that night we were saying, wow, that's like the only thing you missed on, is everything else was like pretty much right on. 3 days later, Susan texts me. And because their neighbors had some kind of a legal thing, she got custody of a one-year-old kid. I mean, come on. I mean,
2: Yeah, that was amazing. Amazing
1: that's
2: timing.
1: amazing, you know. And I'm a real
2: And
1: skeptic
2: she
1: when
2: did
1: it
2: not
1: comes to
2: see
1: this
2: that
1: stuff.
2: coming.
1: Yeah, she did not see that. No. And it happened. And everything else you've said here is really, you know, right on, you know. So thanks for joining us.
6: Of
1: Salem,
6: course.
1: Massachusetts, you have some tales to tell us, right?
6: Oh yeah.
1: Salem, Mass. Okay.
6: Salem, Mass, sure. That's a very spooky town, so
1: it
6: I can
1: really
6: speak
1: is,
6: to
1: and legitimately spooky. So,
6: it.
1: And we have two in-studio guests, as they say. Well, familiar with Salem. Both been on the show before. Let's give it up for Philip Baines, the owner of the
7: Hi
1: company
7: there.
1: that
7: Winning
1: does the
7: moves.
1: Ouija board and you know, a number of other games. Phil, how you doing?
7: I'm doing very well. How are you,
1: Okay.
7: Mac?
1: Okay. All right. You brought a Salem, Massachusetts Ouija board
7: Well,
1: with
7: what
1: you,
7: could be
1: right?
7: more appropriate?
1: Right. So what other games? You are the kind of like the chairman of Winning Moves company. Is that what you
7: Yeah, I'm the retired president. I've served, you know, and all the years that I really felt entitled to serve, and so I passed it on to the next generation, including my son, who runs the firm. And we have the very fortunate experience of working closely with Hasbro, who along the way acquired both Parker Brothers, the maker of Ouija, and Monopoly, and Sorry, and Clue, and Boggle, all of which we do the classic editions of.
1: Nice. Yeah, right. Yeah. And you're known literally around the world as Mr. Monopoly, correct?
7: That's what they tell me.
1: Okay, you're an expert in playing Monopoly.
7: Yeah.
1: Yep. Right.
2: And
1: Okay.
2: an expert in the history of Monopoly.
1: And the
2: Well,
1: history of
2: yeah.
1: Monopoly. So you also have another a book that's out talking about how during World War II, extremely secretly, they would send Monopoly games to our prisoners of war, and those in the know were able to take off the cover, and underneath were a lot of survival stuff, right?
7: Inside the game board, very carefully packed in carved compartments inside the game board were low-profile escape aids, money, maps, and whatnot.
1: Jeez.
7: The Germans never detected them. The escape officer in each camp where the games were shipped would, in secrecy, open up the game board, take out the escape aids, hide them in a compartment in the wall, and burn the game.
1: Oh, yeah, really? Yeah,
7: So
1: I
7: there
1: got
7: was
1: rid of the
7: no
1: evidence.
7: evidence.
1: Wow, that's how did they know ahead of time that you should do this to the Monopoly game that the Red Cross is giving you, right?
7: No, not the Red
1: Oh,
7: Cross.
1: okay, go ahead.
7: That was a popular, how would I put it?
2: Misconception.
7: A popular misconception,
1: Myth.
7: right?
1: Yeah, go ahead.
7: The Red Cross was absolutely essential to the nutrition of the POWs in the war because the Germans were not feeding them up to Geneva Convention
1: Okay.
7: standards. So the Red Cross was the primary supplement of food, and the people around the escape organizations didn't want to do anything to harm the delivery of the food.
1: Yeah, okay, you're right.
7: So they made up fictitious charities, and
1: That's
7: these games
1: cool.
7: got to the camp from, you know, the Mothers Benevolent Association of
1: Yeah.
7: Derbyshire, England, or whatnot, you
1: Freaking
7: know.
1: brilliant, man, when
7: Yeah,
1: you think
7: and by
1: about
7: the
1: it.
7: way, they all had real address, so if the Germans were to track them down, they would find out that
1: Yeah.
7: they seemed legitimate, but of course they
1: That's
7: were just
1: incredible.
7: fronts.
1: Love stories like
7: Yeah,
1: that.
7: but to answer your question, how did the escape officer in each camp know the games were coming? There were two ways. First, they usually put a very innocuous red dot on one of the spaces of the game board label, usually free parking. So if the games came in and they went to him first and he opened it up and he saw a red dot, he knew there were escape aids inside. If there was no red dot, and most of the games that were shipped in were normal games, and that was intentional to because they had to show up in the camp library for regular play by the POWs.
8: And they were briefed on this before their mission. You know, if you get shot down, look for the red dot on the Monopoly
7: board. The training for Air Force personnel in particular, because they're the ones who were in the camps, you know, down flyers, one out of every 10 was given special training. The odds that at least one would be in a camp were about 100%. The other technique was, and this will take too long, so I won't go into it, is there was actually a method of hiding a real message to the escape organizations from the POW camp within an ordinary-looking letter home. Every so many words within that would be extracted out and organized. So they could actually communicate slowly, but they could communicate in writing.
8: Wow. I think it's fascinating how, you know, you think all of these things up. Think ahead of time. What could go wrong? We'll fix it now. You know what?
2: I always give the Nazis, I think, too much credit from watching movies, reading books, and they seem to be on top of.
8: No, they weren't really. They weren't really. Watch Hogan's Heroes. That's the best history.
2: I try to let the reality of Hogan's Heroes interfere with my thought that the Nazis were above.
8: We always say that. Imagine the pitch meeting for Hogan's Heroes. And someone comes in and goes,
2: I got an idea.
8: We got an idea, a comedy about a concentration camp. They go, what are you?
3: What's wrong with you?
8: Yeah, they'll say, we'll make the Nazis completely bumbling idiots. And they go, okay.
3: I knew a gentleman.
8: 10 years. Go ahead.
3: When I was a kid, I worked with a gentleman who I swear they molded the
8: Sergeant
3: Schultz after.
8: Yeah, huh? Yeah.
3: Okay. He was a Nazi prisoner of war guard.
8: I know
3: this
8: story.
3: And I met this man years later in his late 60s, early 70s in Andover, Massachusetts. One of the downed pilots was a Jewish gentleman who grabbed this guy aside and said, look, you take care of me. You make sure I live.

0: by, and the in between the units of the press was very narrow, very Go small
1: ahead.
0: Area.
1: Go ahead.
0: And he would yell over, and he'd say, "Hey!" And when the guy'd look over, he'd give him the Sig Heil, you know. And the guy'd go, "999," and then when no one's looking, he'd
1: give
0: it back.
1: A nice story to the Sig Heil. Thank you.
0: So. Yeah, he was the. I swear to God, he was.
1: Is he still alive? I just get to
0: know. No, I don't think he is now. No.
1: Also with us, and Phil, you have a connection with Salem. Obviously, we'll talk about it, right?
2: Mm-hmm. Well, yeah, Parker Brothers had its factory there.
1: Mm-hmm. Okay. Yeah. Also with us is someone else who has a connection with Salem. If he could move forward a little bit, just to block the sun. Oh, there he is. Is our good friend Mark Ardette, businessman, music lover, restaurateur. Mark, how are you?
3: Fine. How are you doing?
1: Yeah,
4: pretty
1: okay.
4: good.
3: Good.
1: Okay, so just let's hear your resume really quickly. You know, you own two restaurants.
3: Oh yeah. Yeah. Well, we own the Deck.
1: Okay. Yeah.
3: And we have two Giuseppes, one in Newburyport, one in North Beverly.
4: I love Giuseppes. Yeah,
1: really good food. Yep.
3: And we have a couple of marinas over on the Salisbury side.
1: Mm-hmm. Okay. Are you kind of new to the restaurant business? How long have you been?
3: It all happened by accident.
1: Mm-hmm.
3: I bought Bridge Marina.
1: Okay, good.
3: And the Fishtail Diner was there.
1: Oh, yeah, the old diner. Yeah.
3: And for some reason, the people that were operating it just walked away about 30 days before I bought the marina. And so now I have this empty building. My phone's ringing off the hook. Everyone wants to lease out the Fishtail Diner. But at that time, Bridge Marina was... not
1: what it is now.
3: Yeah.
1: Yep.
3: And so I'm like, geez, I don't know. I'm going to have a lot of construction going on. Why do I want to have a tenant in the middle of all this construction mm-hmm. zone? So I didn't lease it out. But then sitting there one night watching Jeopardy, I'm like, why don't I go get my own liquor license and give it a shot?
1: And he did it. Yeah.
3: Yeah. So it just started very small. Then the next year we expanded a little. Next mm-hmm. year we expanded a little. Then unfortunately, one of my employees flicked a cigarette butt underneath a shed, and the whole thing went up in flames.
1: Wow. Yeah, not good, yeah.
3: So then we rebuilt it to what it is today.
1: I probably about a year ago, my brother and I and our wives, sat on the deck of that adjoining restaurant, which is, you know, it was empty, basically, and we watched the operation at the deck. You park in cars because you have to park cars off-site, kind of, right?
3: Across the street, yeah.
1: Talk about fascinating. This was like, you know, someone working a Rubik's Cube, you know, but running, you know, like clockwork until the guy hit the car that I told you.
3: Yeah, that was an...
1: But golf carts, they use golf carts. So, they park your car and they drive you.
3: Yeah, and you know, the beauty of doing it that way is nobody's tempted to run across Route 1, which is a giant no-no.
1: Yes, right,
3: you know,
1: yeah,
3: so
1: very busy
3: park
1: highway.
3: In the lots, and we quickly shuttle them over.
1: Yeah, back
3: and forth.
1: So
3: it works out well.
1: Yeah. So anyway, so in addition to this, and being a Yes fan, a progressive music fan, right? Okay.
3: Yes.
1: Did you grow up in Salem?
3: I did. I grew up in the historic district.
1: Okay. So we should say that where we are in Newburyport, Mass., we're in the North Shore of Boston. We're about 45 miles from Boston. About halfway between us and Boston is Salem, Mass., and it's very old, very old. This is where the witches were executed and so on, and it's impossible to drive around there because they just paved over the paths, basically, and it's crazy, right? And because it had this history of witches and so on and so forth, now what's happened 400 years later, it's like the Halloween center of the universe. We got some stats here. Okay, they get at least a million and a half people, Mary, you told us this, in October,
3: yes.
1: Okay, and this is not a big place,
0: right.
1: And on last Halloween, they had 85,000 people there that night. That's 20,000 more people than go to the Patriots game. You know,
0: they were actually asking people not to show up.
1: Yeah,
0: they were coming on the radio and saying, "Don't go."
1: But still, they have the trains running, they have ferries running. I mean, you know, they're not dissuading the crowds. Let's say, right. But it's become this thing. It's really become the Disneyland of that stuff, you know. But so take away all that. You told me once that when you were growing up that you just kind of felt weird there, right? Or you felt...
3: Oh, you can feel a presence,
1: mm-hmm.
3: for sure. And especially growing up in the historic district, everything's old. And right. So you know, you can't help but walk around.

0: like, hey, mm-hmm. something's going on here. You just feel it.
1: Yeah, yes. You felt this as a kid?
0: Yes.
1: Yeah.
2: It's all that energy from, 1600, what?
0: Yeah,
1: 1640s, yeah.
0: Well, there's just so much history that happened there.
2: Yeah.
0: It was, the port in America until the War of 1812.
1: Right, the one of the largest ports in America,
0: yeah.
1: right?
0: Yeah, and, and the other thing that's interesting is, you think about the politics that's going on now with this group not liking that group.
1: Mm-hmm.
0: What was going on way back then?
1: Oh, yeah, yeah.
0: So we had the Jeffersonians, mm-hmm. and they all lived over near Salem Common. And Colonel Tim Pickering had a big farm, and the Federalists were his gang, and they built all these brick mansions all over on his farm.
1: Oh, wow, yeah.
0: You know? Yep. And gerrymandering started in Salem.
1: Yeah, really.
0: Yeah.
1: That's switching around your territory for political purposes.
0: Yeah. And so in 1812, a governor by the name of Gerry signed the bill to say, okay, you can do this, supposedly reluctantly. But the Jeffersonians were like, we can't let these Federalists have their way.
1: Yeah, right. Yeah.
0: So they were like, let's do this. And so the Federalists then said, all right, we're going to start printing, this whole anti-gerrymandering is what. And
1: okay.
0: That's how it started.
1: Gerrymandering, yeah.
0: And here we are.
1: Wow.
0: All this time later, and we're really? Still screwing around with it.
1: Yeah, yeah. Wow. I guess we can't get along. Is that the moral? Well, so, yeah. So, Phil, now you worked down there for quite a while, or you were there a lot? Is that the...
3: Yeah, over a course, I think, of 12 years.
1: Okay, and did you ever feel the presence? No, I just was, Mark, you're not someone, you're not really involved in all this conspiracy and ghost stuff. This is something you really have to be convinced, that much I know from you.
0: Right? Yeah, and even we still own stuff in Salem, and when I go down there, I feel it.
1: Wow.
0: I just really do. I go into that old neighborhood.
1: Yeah. Yep.
0: And you can't help but feel it.
1: The most narrow streets in the world. You look at the street and you go, how does anyone get down this? How does a truck get, how do those Amazon trucks get down there? It's
4: just like Plum Island.
1: Yeah. Yeah. But this is like lots of them, And you're lost in the. So anyway, so Phil, so did you ever feel the presence down there?
3: Well, I have two observations to share. The first is that the Parker family, of which there were three brothers and their descendants, all lived on Chestnut Street.
1: Okay.
3: And unlike the narrow streets that you're referring to, there are certain streets in Salem that are nice and straight and broad, and Chestnut Street is one of those streets. And it has these beautiful old homes.
1: Yeah.
3: Almost
1: incredible
3: mansion
1: down
3: quality
1: there.
3: On
1: yep.
3: Chestnut Street. Whenever I walked on Chestnut Street, I felt that I had gone back in time. I mean, mm-hmm. not just by what my eyes were
1: yes.
3: conveying to my brain, but I just felt that physically I was back in time. It just seemed to be, late 19th century.
1: Yeah,
3: just
1: yeah,
3: the experience
1: yeah.
3: of walking down that street.
1: Yeah, and Mark, you're nodding your head in
0: absolutely,
1: full agreement
0: yeah.
1: here.
0: And Chestnut Street is the widest street in Salem
1: mm-hmm.
0: that
1: wow.
0: the Federalists built. And it's a one-way.
1: Yes, right. That's yeah. it. There you go. Yeah. Salem, Mass. Yeah. yeah.
2: So it's not just the architecture of the buildings and things like that. It's the actual vibe you
1: the
2: get.
1: Vibe.
3: Well, I mean, the trees are old. The yep. shrubbery is old. The buildings yep. haven't changed. They're beautifully maintained.
1: Yeah, yes.
3: And
1: yeah,
3: that's
1: right.
3: another reason why you have a sense that you've gone back in time. Because if they were shabby or falling apart, you'd say, well, I wish I was here
1: then.
3: When they were something.
1: Yeah, but right.
3: They're
1: yeah.
3: still something.
1: Yeah, know? Yeah, yeah,
3: now,
1: yeah.
3: Then the other impression I have was actually being inside the Parker factory, because the Parker Brother factory grew from a small clapper two-story laundry building
1: yes
3: on Bridge Street. It grew in fits and starts over the course of 80 years, with each particular addition getting more moderate
1: mm-hmm.
3: until finally the last addition, which was the biggest, the big distribution center, was state-of-the-art in the 1960s.
1: Mm-hmm.
3: Well, when you're in the oldest part, or when you were in the oldest part of that sprawling building and going up the narrow stairs to where the executives, including, George Parker, the main brother,
1: yep.
3: had his office, the stairs creaked, the walls groaned.
1: Cool.
3: the glass was a little askew from the building settling. It had, these dark, rich wood colors, which was quite in contrast with the additions. that were put on over time, each of which got better lit.
1: Yeah, okay.
3: So you were sort of like in the dim old portion of history in Salem, and then you went through this time machine and got into the present eventually.
1: That,
3: and you know, the thing that also struck me was the building was, the factory was two or three stories tall, and the supports for each floor were wood. They weren't steel, you know, pillars or columns. These are just big, massive, you know, almost like timbers you'd see on a sailing ship, holding up the floors.
1: Wow, yeah.
3: And, of course, the floors above would groan as well from all the workers up there. So
1: Wow.
3: Yeah.
1: So how long, and when did the Pocket Brothers, they moved out eventually, right? Is that the angle?
3: Well, Hasbro acquired the company.
1: Oh, okay, yeah.
3: And for some reason, Hasbro could not wait to tear down the factory.
1: Wow.
3: Including the most historic part, which would have made a great museum.
1: Jeez.
3: Had they kept it.
1: Yeah.
3: And I think there was this sort of sense of we won and you lost.
1: Yeah.
3: So we bought you.
1: Yep.
3: And we don't want anything to do with the old memories.
1: Days. Yeah,
3: the
1: 100
3: plus years that you were here.
1: Wow, really?
3: So now, of course, it's an apartment and condominium complex.
1: Jeez.
3: And right next to the train station that you
1: were. Right there. Yeah, that, yeah, oh, yeah. Man. It's just not right, you know.
3: I know. It felt really bad to those of us who knew that there was something here that was worth keeping.
2: Yeah, it's terrible.
1: Right.
3: Yeah.
1: So you know, it's funny. We're going to turn to Brandy because Brandy actually took a course on Salem, Massachusetts. Is that right, Brandy?
5: It was called Salem Witchcraft Trials. Okay. It was a literature course, actually.
1: A literature course.
2: Wow.
5: At a state university.
1: Oh wow. Okay. Yes. All right. And what did you learn? Did you pass? Did you get an A+?
5: Of course.
1: Yeah, okay.
5: Of course.
1: All right.
2: did you come
5: really
2: to Salem and study?
5: What's that?
2: Did you come to Salem and get some
1: research
2: on the ground study?
5: I did not. No, okay. It was too far away.
1: Okay. So what did you learn? That everyone in Salem is like really kind of nuts?
5: We learned that I guess a lot of the politics of the day were religion based.
1: Yep.
5: Even though I guess people were trying to free themselves of the tyranny of religion, you know, by coming over to this country. So it was just really interesting. Very male, authoritative.
1: Okay.
5: You know,
1: yes.
5: Men were definitely
1: in charge.
5: Yes. In the authority.
1: Okay.
5: Yeah.
1: All right.
5: Mm-hmm. Yeah.
1: Okay. And, but you know, the executions themselves actually took place in Danvers. Yeah. Danvers. Cause it used to be Salem, right? Mary, is that right?
6: So, yeah, that's right.
1: But but this Executioner's Hill and stuff, that's what just made up the one in Salem?
3: It was part of Salem until it divided.
1: So Danvers is part of Salem, in other words, right?
6: Back up there, yeah.
1: Okay.
6: Yeah. But those people who were on trial weren't witches. They were accused of witchcraft.
1: Yeah. Okay, yeah. So tell us.
6: Yeah, well, there was a religious hysteria, like Brandy was saying. And so they would point at someone and say, oh, they're... You know, they fainted. They're a witch. It's like it's some supernatural thing. So there was, I think it was 37 people who were accused of witchcraft, who were not witches and not doing anything other than just living their lives. But they, it was a mass hysteria.
5: Weren't they all women except one? Wasn't there one man?
6: Mm-hmm. And the rest were women. So
5: right.
3: And didn't it start with two teenage girls who accused someone of being a witch?
1: Yeah, that's in the movie that they made there. What is that movie? In fact, they filmed it down in Essex.
5: The Crucible?
2: Daniel Day-Lewis
1: was
2: in it.
1: Yeah. Daniel Day-Lewis and Winona Ryder, I think, was in it.
6: Oh, yeah.
1: And they showed he plays the only guy who got killed. They put a huge rock on him.
6: He got crushed.
1: Yeah, but a lot of it was religious, basically, as Brandy said, a lot of religion, kind of really very, very strict religion type thing, right? And that's what led to it.
6: That's what led to it. You know, people, what they don't know, they're afraid of.
1: Mm-hmm. Yes, okay, right? Yep.
6: So, yeah, so, but I think this was just, you know, people who didn't like people and decided to point at them and say, oh, they're a witch, so we got to do something to them. And
1: right, yeah, yeah.
3: Didn't that have something to do with getting their property as well?
1: A problem. Probably, yeah, yeah. That makes a lot of sense. As it turns
4: out, if you were convicted, I think your property became available.
1: Yeah, right.
4: So that's, if you just convicted, you had a big farm and you didn't want to sell.
1: Yep.
4: It's a quick way to get rid of you, I guess.
1: Yeah, yeah. Okay. All right. Okay. Well,
7: she's a witch.
1: They were thinking. Yeah. Right. Wow.
2: Is the history of so-called witchcraft or witch-like behavior stem from the roots in England? Did it come over there?
1: Did it come over in the boat?
2: Yeah.
1: Mary?
6: Yeah. I mean, it really started in England. And, you know, people, you got to think about it. Back in the day, people were like medicine women. You know, you go to someone's house and they would, you know, help your, you know, they'd help cure you.
2: Yeah.
6: And so they considered that witchcraft. Mm-hmm. Or if someone had the evil eye on them, they go to somebody's house and they would take the evil eye off of them. So that, yeah, that was back in England. And then, of course, you know, folks came over here to United to the America,
2: to be free
6: the
2: of that.
6: And, yeah, we were supposed to have, you know, that's why they came, freedom of religion. Hello. But yeah, so it's unfortunately, it's still, I mean, I'd like to think they're not stoning and crushing people, but that, you know, a lot of people still don't like witches.
1: Yeah, yeah, yeah. But isn't it funny that, I don't want to say we celebrate them now, but you know, 400 years later, we kind of do in a way. You know, I mean, kids dress up with them at Halloween, and you know,
2: hopefully it's not funny. Becoming a joke or, you know, a cartoon.
1: Well, it is, though, in a way, you know.
2: But there's a lot of serious aspects to it, though.
1: Go ahead, Mary.
6: There are, but the idea of mass was to scare away the spirits, because on Halloween, which is known as Samhain, the veil between our world and the spirit world is the thinnest. So the lore is in order not to be like kidnapped by one of the spirits, you wore a mask. So they didn't realize who you were.
5: To fool them, right?
6: So then it evolved into the costumes and the candy and all that kind of thing. And I think, you know, I think the thing is it's magic, right? It's a magical time. It's that time where you feel like something outside of you is there. And
1: yes.
6: I think people lose that are like, oh, this is a, you know, this is the devil's holiday. It's like, no, it's a magic. Kids get to dress up and have candy.
1: It's fun. Yeah, yeah, yeah. I mean, but, you know, here's the interesting thing. So once again, we had, you know, got all this info from ChatGPT. Thank you. And they said, and I asked all these questions, and I said, does crime rise in Salem, Mass? Well, Salem, New Hampshire. Forget about it, but that's another show. But does it rise during October? Because you have 1.5 million people in this town. It's 40,000 people live there. That's how I remember.
0: Right, yes.
1: Yeah, that's a lot of people walking in there. And they say crime actually goes down. Isn't that strange? I mean, they said, you know, stupid drunks and pickpockets in your car might be vandalized, but there's never any kind of...
2: But other than that, it's pretty good.
1: There's no fights. You know what I mean? There's none of that kind of rowdy... crazy behavior like they'd have in South Boston or something, you know? And you know, why is that, Mary? Can you explain that, Mary?
6: Yeah, well, so a couple of things I'll say. One is it's just everybody's happy. They're celebrating. So they're not, you know, once you start messing around with the crime stuff there, they're not going to have everything that they have.
1: Mm-hmm.
6: You know, they have the commons open. There's people walking up and down the street. People are in costume. It's like,
1: yes. It's
6: this wonderful time. So I think, you know, luckily people are on good behavior.
1: Yeah, yeah, you're right, right.
6: Yeah, so that's really why. And the other thing is, you got to remember, the reason why the town is so spooky is that you have a whole bunch of psychics and mediums that are conjuring the dead all the time.
1: Well, that'd be a problem.
2: The place is crawling with
1: no, but like there's this thing,
2: dead energy.
1: There are these people. I mean, they would argue, you know, that the collective consciousness of people, you know, like, for instance, you're in a baseball stadium, you know, all you want to do is, you know, root for the Red Sox. You know what I mean? And when it happens, you go nuts. Right. It's almost like, you know, the sum is, you know, bigger than the pot.
2: And you're
1: you
2: high-fiving
1: know I mean?
2: Perfect strangers.
1: Yeah, exactly.
2: And hugging them and stuff.
1: So in Halloween, they said, well, there's so many people that with that on their minds that it turns into kind of like a special thing. You know,
6: it is.
1: I'm gonna go to these two guys. So, Mark, I'll start with you. When did this start? Were you long gone by the time the whole Halloween thing started?
0: During the '70s, we had one witch, Laurie Cabot,
1: and she would
0: have her witch's ball, and it was a big to do. But other than that, there wasn't much of anything going on in Salem, but it grew out of her and her starting to, she opened up a shop down on Essex Street.
1: Okay.
0: And she would have her ball every year, and it just grew out of that. So
1: what year was this, would you say?
0: Oh, geez. I was in high school, so okay. 72 to 74.
1: Okay, 60, 70s. Okay, yeah. All right, yeah. Huh. Did you ever go to the ball? Did you?
0: No, I was afraid. That was too scary for me.
4: Are you still going? Yeah. There was, she was on WBCN a lot.
1: Yeah, she was kind of famous.
4: She was their resident witch. She would come on and talk on BCN, you know, with Charles Lacordaire.
1: Right,
4: those guys. That's what
1: I remember. She's probably no longer with us, right?
0: That I'm not sure. I know her daughters have kind of jumped in.
1: Oh, really? Yeah. Wow. So, Mary, did you know her? You were down there for 1 year, you said.
6: Yeah. I know who Lori is, and I think most witches know who Lori is. Lori's still alive. I think
1: Yeah,
6: Lori's still, but she's not doing as much with the store anymore. But, yeah, no, she's still cranking away. So, yeah.
1: Thank you, Dave. Dave, your big fan is waving to you, Susan. Yeah.
0: Brian
1: See, rushes away. He's like a rock star. He doesn't want to stay with us. You know.
0: One other quick comment about Salem and Chestnut Street, as he had mentioned. Some of those homes, when I was a kid, were still occupied by families who built those houses.
1: Wow, really? Yeah, that's old.
0: And that was really cool. And I think that added to the feeling of what was going on there, the continuity of those families. You know, and there's maybe two left that are like that. And otherwise, they're all new people.
1: Cabot is, you know, they have a name like that, I bet, you know.
0: Oh, yes. Yeah. Phillips, Shreve,
1: and
0: so on.
1: That's funny. But you mentioned it was at one point called the spice capital, like of the world or something, because all the spices on the ships would come in there, you know.
0: The first millionaire in the country was from Salem.
1: Really? Yeah. Oh, yeah. Wow.
2: Was he a politician?
0: He had 212 ships, if you can believe it.
1: Wow. I was going to say, is his name Fillmore Baines? No. So, Phil, so you didn't grow up there, so you just kind of were thrown in the middle of this, right?
3: Yeah, sure. I got to see it as a as an outsider who came in.
1: Mm-hmm. Yeah.
3: You know, and I can tell you a couple of things that impressed me. Excuse me. The first is, once I got comfortable at Parker Brothers, a lot of my friends, of course, were lifetime Salem residents. And they gave me, you know, the usual practical advice, what I should see, what I should take my family to see in the city. You know, Pickering Wharf and...
1: Yep, nice place.
3: And any number of other nice places. But they said, now, this is 1979. I want to pinpoint the date.
1: All right.
3: Don't bother going into the Witch Museum. It's just simply commercial.
1: Mm-hmm. Oh, okay.
3: It's not worth it.
1: Yep.
3: You know, if you want to see the history of Salem, go to the Peabody Essex Museum.
1: Yeah, right. A very classy place.
3: And I seem to remember that in 1979, maybe Mark can comment on this, it didn't seem that the whole witch phenomena had yet blossomed.
1: Yeah, sure.
3: You know, it was there, but it wasn't big.
1: Mm-hmm.
3: And there was a lot of naysayers.
1: Mm-hmm.
3: But on the other hand, as Mark pointed out, this was a deep water port. It was more important than Boston until, I guess, geologically things changed and the port began and the seabed began to rise, and therefore they couldn't get as many big ships.
1: Oh, really?
3: In
1: yeah.
3: The harbor, and that's when Boston
1: became
3: in the early 1800s that's became strange. The port. But if you go to the Peabody Essex Museum, there is this incredible amount of scrimshaw.
1: Which,
3: you know, was whalebone or ivory that's been carved by sailors during the long ride home.
1: Right. Yeah.
3: They had nothing really else to do once they got the spices and the Faroe and the Spice Islands or whatever else they might be bringing back to port. And so the carvings were just phenomenal.
1: Right. And they're like little works of art. I mean, they literally are incredible.
3: And they range from small to large.
1: Yep. That's a long ride home. You know what I mean? Wow. So I guess we're going to keep on going. Should we just keep going?
2: Yeah.
1: Okay. So
2: I miss my scrimshaw belt buckle that I had. Now that you mention it. It was, talk about ornate. I can't believe the intricacies of it and the tool that would have been taken.
1: I mean, some guy 200 years ago came over and And he made you your belt?
2: Yeah, my personal belt. No.
1: Oh, really?
2: I got it at a store. It was really nice, though. And it was like this big.
1: Mm-hmm.
2: It's just, like I said, a ship on it. And the detail on it was just.
1: That have the Stones logo in there somewhere?
2: There's no way a machine could have done that.
1: Oh, well.
2: It's a Scrimshaw.
1: So, Phil, I'm just going to ask you something. Because when I was reading like the history of it, they said that a lot of times, not a lot of times, but there have been reports of strange lights over Salem Harbor. And they said, well, it reminds people of like the old ship trying to come home and that kind of stuff.
3: Yeah.
1: But didn't you know someone who saw like a UFO or something over where you live? You live in Magnolia, which is kind of, you know, near Salem a little bit. Didn't you have some experience? Some guy from Sweden saw a UFO or something? Or am I misremembering it?
3: Well, I saw the UFO.
1: Okay, go ahead.
3: Yeah.
1: Was that the strange light? Was it over Salem Harbor, I hope?
3: No.
1: No, okay.
3: But,
1: all right, all right.
3: But before you move on, okay. I know what you're talking about.
1: Okay.
3: And let me comment on it, because it was not that far away from Salem Harbor. It was one of the gifted in designers who worked for me at Parker Brothers, whose family roots were Norwegian. So his name was Per, P-E-R,
1: okay.
3: Hole, H-O-E-L, Per Hole. Mm. And Per is a designer. His wife, Anna, is an artist.
1: Okay.
3: And they're dog lovers. And so one night they're walking the beach.
1: Yes.
3: And they notice a light hovering over the ocean, shining a spotlight into the sea.
1: Mm. Oh, okay, yep.
3: And the dog goes nuts.
1: Yeah, oh, yeah, okay.
3: And just a little dog.
1: That's,
3: there's something about this that just grabbed this dog's attention.
1: Mm.
3: And then the object started to float toward them and went right over their heads.
1: Wow, huh.
3: And it was big. It was triangular. It was making a very deep sound from underneath. I remember Per telling me that there was like an orange, almost like a greenhouse underneath of it, glowing. And the three corners of this triangular craft were illuminated.
1: Hmm.
3: And so Per and his wife just stood there and watched this happen. And then he said, all of a sudden, it just seemed to sort of like turn on its side and disappear.
1: It took out, you know, you hear that a lot. Yeah. What year was this? Could you?
3: Yeah, I would say this was 80.
1: Yeah, okay.
3: 1980.
1: Right. Okay, it reminds me a little bit of, not that much further down the coast, heading towards Boston, is Lynn, Massachusetts, the city of Sin. But in 1870, they had thousands of people who witnessed one of those mystery balloons, those mystery airships that went across the country in 1880 to 1885, and they have pictures of it, you know, more or less ancient pictures, and they would draw it back then. It was big news for about a week or so, you know.
3: Well, to build on that, both Per and his wife reported this, and they agreed to be subjected to hypnosis separately, isolated from one another, so they could record their memories and see if they jive.
2: Right.
3: And because they were artistic, they were each asked, given a pad of paper and a sketching pen, to draw what they saw.
1: Mm.
3: And they both drew exactly the same object.
1: Mm-hmm. Is that, wow, that's crazy. Yeah. That shows you something, you know? The one thing that sticks in my mind, something like that, is when people get abducted. Okay. I mean, a lot of people who think they've been abducted, right? And there's these two doctors. One was John Mack. He was in Harvard. Mm-hmm. Another one was Bud Hopkins. Completely separate from each other. They agreed, you'll interview and hypnotize people who are who feel they were abducted. I'll do the same thing. We won't cross-reference, okay? And they did this for about 5 or 6 years. And the thing they found out was both sides said that the quote-unquote aliens had tattoos.
2: Hmm.
1: Okay, that's such an odd thing. You know what I mean? I mean, how that must be true in a way. You know that whatever these people saw on the West Coast and these people in Cambridge saw, they had tattoos. That just isn't something that you would, you know, just seems so unlikely.
3: I wonder if they had a function though.
1: You know, who knows?
4: Maybe they were motorcycle riders.
2: Whereabouts, whereabouts in their body was the tattoo?
1: Well, I don't know. They didn't get into that. It's Mac After Dark. Who knows? You know, I don't know. You get into the probing and all that. You really want to get into
2: that? They might have told them something about who they were, you know.
1: Wow, yeah. Okay, that's interesting. So, anyway, I'm just to say, Phil, you brought the Salem, Massachusetts Ouija board. What's up with that?
3: Well, the Ouija board, which was actually pretty much perfected in Baltimore, has typically just had the essentials to do a prediction with the planchette and the board itself, which means the board is just printed with letters and numbers and certain symbols and a few words. Well, this game is exactly the same, except the board has as its background beautiful sepia-toned pictures of the important buildings and sites in Salem.
1: Yes, right.
3: So
1: yeah,
3: that's
1: I'm
3: why
1: looking at now.
3: Salem
1: looks cool.
3: Edition of Ouija.
1: Yeah, right, right. Does it show the traffic pattern by any
2: chance? No, but the sub shop I went to.
3: But the reason why there is a Salem edition is because Parker Brothers acquired in 1968 the Baltimore company that was making Ouija. And the reason for the transaction was this small family-owned business could not keep up with demand.
1: Yes,
3: and
1: so
3: this
1: funny.
3: Was annoying to the retail trade. And Parker Brothers, being a printer and a game board maker and experienced in plastics and whatnot, was considered the logical choice to buy them and then to meet demand. Yes. So in 1968, Ouija moved from Baltimore to Salem.
1: Wow, okay.
3: And it became part of the Salem heartbeat, if
1: yeah,
3: you
1: okay,
3: will,
1: yep.
3: Until the Hasbro acquisition in the 1990s.
1: Okay,
3: so,
1: yeah.
3: So Ouija was part of the lure of Salem.
1: Yeah, yeah, I could see in a way. But just one last thing. So they came in and purposely destroyed every every little piece of evidence
3: leveled,
1: of Parker Brothers?
3: Leveled it right to the ground. Nothing left. Not even a marker that said, here stood.
1: Really? Wow. Yeah.
3: No,
1: I mean, were they just short-sighted or just revengeful? Or they wouldn't do it today, I don't think. When they just
2: it was a historic building. I'm surprised it wasn't protected.
3: It was fairly complicated in terms of maybe whatever their motivation was. But all that counts is that they were totally immune to the idea that something be left
1: to preserve
3: the identity of Parker. I guess they just wanted Parker Brothers to be part of Hasbro without anyone thinking, well, once upon a time, it was a great company all to itself in Salem, Massachusetts.
1: Wow, that's so odd.
0: What was unfortunate is, unlike Newburyport, where the people had the vision to keep everything.
1: Right, yes.
0: Okay, Salem went the opposite way. We had a beautiful downtown, and they leveled it.
1: Damn.
0: And
2: urban renewal.
0: And fortunately, you know, the PBD Essex Museum was not leveled.
1: Right, yeah, yeah.
0: Okay,
1: yep.
0: But everything else, you know, and they made the pedestrian walkway the former main street of the town. So, you know, you couldn't drive a car down there. So it totally changed it. So Salem was all about bulldozing anyway.
1: They
0: tore down many. I can remember, you know, the outrage of some of the homes that they tore down behind the PBD Essex.
1: Right.
0: The PBD Essex now owns that land.
1: Right, right. And preserves it.
0: Yeah, they were all about leveling everything, and it's really unfortunate.
1: Stupid. Yeah, that's one thing about Newburyport, where we live now, is they could have very easily done that because everything here is old.
0: Yes.
1: Including the building we're in right now.
0: Right.
1: And they had the Dukakis, you know, and he had friends up here, whatever, and they funneled a lot of the federal money for the bicentennial here, and that's how they did it, you know. So I guess in a way, thank God they did, but it's a very different place than it used to
2: be. They were lucky they got the grassroots organizing against the companies and the mentality of, well, we can't make anything beautiful out of this, so we just got to tear it down.
1: Right, yeah, that mentality.
2: You can't possibly rehab any of these structures. And I remember as a kid riding the T and going into Boston, and seeing a John J. Duane Wrecking Company wrecking balls swinging back and forth all over the city.
1: Yeah. Oh, well, yeah. Tear it down.
2: We see it. It's just, and the big trucks and full of debris, and yeah. You watch the ball go right into the side of the brick building.
1: Wow. I saw them take down the Boston Garden, man. That was like frightening. Oh, yeah. Jeez. Oh, yeah. Man. Oh, man. So anyway, so listen, we're going to take a break now, believe it or not. We're going to try to. So we're going to say thank you. Now, do you have to go somewhere? Your limousine is outside beeping its horn.
0: My wife is waiting this there is for Mark dinner.
1: Okay, all right. So we're going to say goodbye to Mark. Let's clap him up. Mark Odette, thank you.
0: Yeah, thanks for having me.
1: Okay, sure. And Giuseppe's Restaurant, I mean, you know, bravo to you. That is really very good Italian food.
0: Yeah, I always say you never want me in the kitchen. You know, yeah, I mean, I'm a real estate guy.
1: That's okay.
0: Know?
1: Yeah, right, the brains of the outside.
2: There was a young fellow in the Newburyport store. I think his name is Renato. Do you know Renato from Brazil?
0: Yeah.
2: He's a big soccer guy. And yes. He and I are bros. Big we're surprise. Always like hugging and
0: high-fiving
2: each other. He's a nice good kid. Very nice kid. Great service. That whole staff is excellent there.
1: Okay, so
0: thank you for having me.
2: You're welcome.
1: But real quick, so you brought in a chef to your place down in Beverly, right?
0: Yes.
1: Just to cook the New Haven pizza, is that true?
0: All right, please. His name is Michelle.
1: Explain yourself. Go ahead.
0: So when we took over the Bertucci's there in North Beverly, the only thing that worked was the pizza oven. Everything else we had to buy brand.
1: Really? Okay.
0: And we just decided we wanted to do the New Haven style thin crust pizza. Mm-hmm. And so we went to work on it, and the GM there is fantastic. He worries about, you know, the water temperature, the temperature of the yeast. Yep. I mean, he's really fanatical about it. It's really nice pizza.
1: So, but explain the pizza is what I mean. What is New Haven pizza?
0: Well, I think it was Pepe's down there in New Haven.
1: And, yes, started it. Yeah.
0: Yeah, and it just the crust is so thin. You know, that, mm-hmm. So you're not picking up a big doughy.
1: Yeah,
0: whatever,
1: right, like the Chicago deep dishes.
0: And you never feel stuffed after you're done.
1: Oh, wow, that's interesting.
0: Done
1: okay,
0: eating
1: yeah.
0: it, you know, so.
1: Yep, yep.
0: Huh, it's nice.
1: Wow. It's very trendy. Good for you. Okay. Well, thank you, Mark. We can clap for you again. Yes,
0: thank you.
1: And we'll clap for your limo driver as well.
0: Okay, thanks a lot.
1: All right, we'll see you soon, man. Okay?
2: Good to see you.
1: Thank you.
2: Pizza's the number one food for me.
1: Yeah, now I want a pizza. I want a New Haven pizza. Why don't we take a break now? Phil, you're going to hang around for a little while, right? Mm-hmm. Okay. Is your wife waiting for you for dinner? Okay.
2: No. Can I see the Ouija board box there? Let's see that.
1: Is everyone okay? Everyone still with us, Club?
2: Susan's with us. Susan's with us.
1: Club, are you watching the scores? Don't tell us, but are you...
7: No, I'm devoting all my attention to the show.
1: That's wonderful.
8: Bob, you look extra handsome tonight.
1: Wow. I was going to say, he looks kind of priestly tonight. Extra priestly. I don't know if that's the same as handsome or what.
2: Monsignor Club.
1: at least a bishop on something.
7: It's the lighting, Susan. I've affected the lighting.
1: Okay.
7: It makes it look like I'm real.
1: Hang on. No, sorry. Thank you. All right, so let's take a break now, and hopefully we'll come back. So you're listening to Mac Maloney's Military Exile Show here on the Distant Thunder Radio Network, a special Salem, Massachusetts show, which we can rerun at Halloween, which would be fun, right?
3: Oh, yeah.
1: All right. And so we'll be right back after this. Please stay tuned. Ooh.
9: Hey everyone, we're here with Chris Pilia, senior producer and engineer at the very famous Bristol Recording Studios in Boston. Hey Chris.
10: Hey Mac.
9: You know, Bristol's got this program that's always fascinated me. Now let me see if I got this right. You can take something as simple as someone singing into their phone and turn it into a fully produced song, is that right?
10: Yeah, that's pretty much it. 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Whatever it takes to make it sound finished, professional, like something you'd actually hear on Spotify.
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10: 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Kind of like baking, you just keep adding the good stuff until it's right.
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10: 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It's meant to be accessible no matter what kind of music you're doing. Rock, pop, even musicals.
11: Wait a minute, you've done musicals?
10: Oh, yeah, we've done musicals.
11: Really? Okay, well, I love it. So, if someone's got a demo and wants to take it to the next level, what should they do?
10: 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We'd love to hear what you're working on.

0: Okay, we're back. Welcome back to the Macaroni Military Exile Show here on the Distant Thunder Radio Network. This is Macaroni. Wow. What a show tonight. I have to send a secret message to Al. Al, you want another beer here? We're getting around.
1: I'll have one for you.
0: Okay, one more. Okay.
2: Anybody want to get a reading?
0: It's coming up. Broadcasting live from the Starboard Galley Restaurant, 55 Water Street, Newport, Massachusetts. Great seafood, great hamburgers, great steak and cheese, Sammy, and onion rings. Everything they do with onions to die for. Their onion rings here are just insane.
2: They are really good.
0: We're doing a special show tonight on Salem, Massachusetts, which is the Halloween center of the universe, especially on Halloween. It's about 20 miles from where we are. It's in basically the North Shore of Boston. And
2: we are blessed with some amazing towns around this area, aren't we?
0: Yeah. There's a lot of old, It's a lot of old colonial stuff, and Gloucester and so on. Newport is one of them for sure.
2: It's a fun place to be in.
0: Yeah, right, yes.
2: Even though it's old. Now, we have a different look at what old is after living in the U.K. for 3 years.
0: Right, that's really
2: because
0: old
2: everything
0: over there,
2: goes,
0: yes.
2: If it doesn't go back to at least Henry VIII, then it's new. Well,
0: it's new,
3: yeah. You're almost calling it ancient as opposed to old.
0: Old, yeah. Right, exactly, yes.
3: You know,
0: right.
3: The U.K. can go ancient.
0: Right,
3: yeah. The Romans strolled through there, you know?
0: Right, only about 1,000 years ago.
2: And they're still finding things from the Romans and the Vikings. It's all...
0: Right.
2: In the Thames.
3: Didn't they just find, a couple of years ago, they found some royal
0: condoms
3: buried under a parking lot in an abbey?
0: Oh, really? Yeah.
3: Like
0: some
3: ex-king or something?
2: Yeah.
0: He must have been...
3: It was like, whoops, they weren't expecting that.
2: They made a documentary out of it. This one woman who has researched it.
0: Knew
2: about it, but... And thought it would be in that area, but she had to really try and prove it before they had got the permission. And getting the permission to dig.
0: Huh.
2: It's basically in the parking lot.
0: Really? That's an insult.
2: It took a while.
0: They put you into a parking lot.
3: They found them, too.
0: Huh? Yeah. But didn't they find some, I hate to bring this up, but condoms or something. Didn't they find, like, Roman condoms or something?
2: Really?
0: And I don't know. You're looking at me like,
3: I saw something.
0: I thought you told me, no?
3: No, I didn't.
0: But something about that, something happened.
3: They did find some of them in a... the pocket of some poor guy who's been dead for a long, long
0: time. What's he doing with them?
2: King Tut.
0: What's he doing with them?
4: No, that was a cannoli shell.
0: Hang on. See? Wow. That's offensive.
3: I will never eat a cannoli again.
0: Wow.
2: I'm dying for a cannoli right now, too.
0: Well, okay.
2: I should have got some.
0: See a shrink whatever. About that. Wow. Okay. So anyway, girls, they're very famous for Juan is here. Juan.
2: Hello, girls. Hello, everybody. It's a fun show already. It's been a whopping 1 hour already, and it's just kind of like...
0: Yeah, okay.
2: Wow.
0: All right.
2: Time's flying.
0: Yes.
2: This is what happens when we talk about the supernatural, is that time just...
0: Right. Boop. Salem, Massachusetts. Well, I keep coming back to it. It's so effed up to drive there. It's so... to get in and to get out
2: of
0: there. It
2: is. It's like traffic. The traffic moves, but you know you're going to be in it. As soon as you get off that exit,
0: no matter
2: 128
0: what.
2: To Salem... Boom!
0: Yeah,
2: you're in it. Now you go in nice residential areas. You're passing through,
0: and then,
2: and red lights. And if you know where you're going, it's a bonus. If you don't, it's a hassle. But you know, GPS will take you where you want to go, and they're pretty accurate.
0: Okay.
2: They'll take you around Salem.
0: They're not affected by the witches. How do you know? Maybe they. We don't know. Anyway, so also with us is Uncle Al, Kitty's pal Al.
3: Hello, Mac.
0: The bee guy.
3: Yeah,
2: to be or not to be,
3: is the question.
0: To be bee killer, whatever.
3: I got stung by one last week, so I...
0: You were, yeah? Aren't you immune by this thing?
3: No.
0: Where did he get you on the body? Really? Yeah, okay.
3: Right there.
0: Sending a message,
2: I can see
0: it. All right.
3: And I went in to make sure that the queens had been released.
0: Is Dave again?
3: From the cages.
0: There he goes, waving.
5: Phone call.
0: Wow. Ooh.
3: There you go.
0: I'll have to cut that out, probably.
3: I had gone into both hives to make sure the queens had been released.
0: Right. So you brought some show and tell here. Now, so you bought like 20,000 bees. Was it 20,000 the other day?
3: It's about, you buy a package of bees.
0: Okay, go ahead.
3: So it's called a 3-pound package.
0: Okay.
3: So it's a box with screen on both
0: sides.
3: Do
0: you count every one of them that have their own little number?
3: I figure it's close enough to 3 pounds, I'll take it.
0: Okay, all right. So it's roughly 20,000 bees.
3: 10,000 each. So I bought two.
0: Okay, all right. So you have, but the queen is in this little box. It looks like a magic trick or something, right? And they put the queen in there, and they put a piece of candy in there. And where's it go from there?
3: So the deal is, when they're making up the packages, they have fertilized queens who are young, who have never started laying eggs yet.
0: Okay.
3: And they take them and they put them in this little cage. It's basically a piece of wood, and it's got screen in the front of it.
0: Yep.
3: And a little container they're in.
0: Good.
3: So they're in there, and they put them in, and they dump 10,000 bees in with them.
0: Right, okay.
3: Now, they're not... Those bees don't know this queen.
0: Okay.
3: She's not
0: Are
3: there.
0: Are these male queen. Bees or female?
3: All female.
0: Female. Okay. All right. Okay. This
3: but
0: like
3: they the, don't know her.
0: All right.
3: So
0: they don't
3: the,
0: know
3: the concept her. Is that when you take them and dump them into a hive.
0: Go ahead.
3: You leave her in this cage, but you pop a piece of cork out of the end.
0: Right.
3: That allows them access to a piece of hard candy. So they chew away at the hard candy for like 3 days.
0: Yep.
3: And once they get through it, they can get to her.
0: Right.
3: Now, if they get to her too fast.
0: Female bees going for the queen.
3: Right.
0: Okay.
3: Now, if they get in there too fast.
0: Yes.
3: They don't know she's their queen, and they'll kill her.
0: Okay, now, wait a minute. Hold on. So, if they get in there too fast, what's that mean? So, the candy has to be extra?
3: You couldn't really, in theory, just dump her in the hive.
0: Okay.
3: Because they may not accept her.
0: Okay.
3: Because they don't know her.
0: All right.
3: Or she may fly off.
0: Okay.
3: And then
0: that would
3: suck
0: for
3: you. Trouble.
0: Yeah, right, okay.
3: So the thing is, she stays in that little cage for 3 days.
0: Right.
3: And her pheromone
0: Go ahead.
3: Permeates the hive, and they all go, oh, okay, she's a queen.
0: Okay, yes, right.
3: So they let her out, and they hopefully embrace her.
0: So they go through the candy. They let her out of this little box.
3: Right, and they can feed her through the screen in the front.
0: Okay,
3: if
0: all
3: they
0: right.
3: choose to.
0: So I hate to be like this, but if they're all females and she's a queen... Where does the coitus come in to this?
3: She has already once flown and mated with a male.
0: Okay, yes.
3: And she's now a fertilized queen.
0: Okay. And where are these guys? Where are the male bees?
3: The
0: now?
3: Males are, they are dead? Pretty much useless.
0: Oh, Jesus. Okay, this just gets worse and worse.
2: It sounds like
0: all the girls are going, they're nodding.
3: Real quick, when she lays thousands of eggs a day, let's say.
0: Go ahead, yes.
3: So every now and then she'll lay some male eggs.
0: Okay.
3: And some will be, most 99% are female. So the males don't work.
0: Okay.
3: They have zero use.
1: Okay.
3: They do nothing.
0: Except all right.
3: if it comes to pass that something happens to her and she, the queen,
0: yes.
3: and she dies.
0: Yes.
3: They will take one of her last laid eggs and turn it into a queen. But she has to fly out and get fertilized.
0: Mm. So they have a lot of work. Yeah.
3: So the males, like where female bees, like if they were born now, they would live maybe 3 weeks or a month.
0: Okay.
3: Because they basically burn their wings off going to get, making honey and going to get the stuff.
0: This is bee hour. Right.
3: So the males get fed.
0: Yes.
3: Get fed. They don't eat. They get fed.
0: They get fed.
3: They get groomed.
0: Okay.
3: They get a six pack and hang out with their buddies.
0: Sandwich. Yep. Okay.
3: On a tree branch all summer long, and do nothing.
0: Okay.
3: But if a virgin queen happens to fly by,
0: yes.
3: and they catch a whiff of the pheromone,
0: the perfume,
3: they go after her.
0: Yes.
3: And they mate with her.
0: Yes.
3: Then they die. She comes back to the hive and starts laying eggs.
0: Wow.
3: So, in the fall. They take all the male bees and drag them out of the hive and throw them on the ground and kill them.
0: Actually, we get emails saying that is really, not disgusting, but the
2: it's abuse.
0: It's abuse. It is. It's male bee abuse.
3: Except they get to live.
1: Why? They're not working. They're not doing anything.
0: Wow. Okay. Wow.
3: And they eat a lot.
0: I guess just get up and walk out of here.
3: They take room. They are what is called useless weight on the drag strip. You don't need them.
0: Wow.
3: So, because a queen isn't going to fly in the winter, a virgin queen. Okay. Doesn't happen. It's too cold. Yeah. So instead of feeding the males all winter and using up their precious food, they throw them out.
0: Wow, okay.
3: And all say, right. You're on your own.
0: It's getting really too close to home. Let's move on.
2: Where do they go after that?
0: They die on the ground.
3: Okay. And if they try to come back in,
0: they're dead,
3: I've
0: man.
3: I've seen them they drag them out.
0: Yeah.
3: And throw them on the ground again.
0: Screaming and yelling. I think it's just, the whole thing is horrible, frankly.
3: Well, you know.
0: But you have, but also you brought some beeswax with you.
3: I mean,
0: right?
3: Yeah, some of the wax that they.
0: So it has this thing, and the symmetry of what they put together, basically the pie of their hive, right?
3: Right. They make those octagon shapes, and the thing is, they do it in total darkness.
0: That's
3: you
0: wow.
3: can't. I mean, there's no light inside a hive. And these things.
4: I favor the darkness.
0: I mean, these
4: darkness.
0: Are
3: precision. Wow.
0: The prince
4: of
0: darkness.
4: They make this stuff.
0: Cool. Wow. Okay. All right.
3: So that's bee talk for tonight.
0: The bee hour here on PBS Radio.
2: Well, he was explaining the whole courtship aspect and the queen and you know, whether we're going to like the queen or not like the queen. I was trying to think of a music bed underneath. I was just thinking of
3: a last
2: Percy Faith,
0: of the Bumblebee.
3: One last thing I will tell you.
0: Go ahead. Now,
3: people are all freaking out about Africanized
0: killer bees.
3: Yep.
0: Yeah. Okay, yep.
3: So what happens is Africanized bees are used to very, very hostile environment.
0: Yes.
3: They live in Africa with his...
0: Yes.
3: You know, it's brutal.
0: Lions
3: so they're exceedingly defensive.
0: Yeah, right, sure.
3: And they're bigger and stronger.
0: Right. So club is going to import some as it turns out, but there's a big tariff on them.
3: Here's where the trouble comes in.
0: Go ahead.
3: If you have an Italian hive of bees.
0: An Italian how's the hive. Italians come into this?
3: Most of the bees you buy are
0: that's
3: Italian.
0: Offensive,
3: you can buy an Italian queen.
2: They like
3: or
2: to live on a good chicken
3: queen.
0: Wait a minute. Wait, stop. You're saying this is a joke. This is
3: No, I'm dead serious.
0: You get an Italian bee queen.
3: Most of the honeybees. Most of the honeybees that are
0: is she
3: imported,
0: left-handed?
3: You know, in this country,
0: very we're, inside.
3: We're Italian honeybees.
0: Yeah. And what
3: they're
0: do you want with them?
3: Docile. They came from Italy. I mean, I'm not that they're Italian. That's where the part of the world they come from. But they're also Russian. Honeybees are called carnolians.
0: Okay. There goes our guest just got in his car and left.
3: So here's the bottom line. You have a hive of, let's say, Italian now American
0: Italian
3: honeybees.
0: Bees, yeah.
3: Okay, and they're pretty docile. You know, they're not not really vicious.
0: Okay, all right.
3: So if a virgin queen
0: Gumbies.
3: Pulls out, you know, takes out of one of those hives to mate, if it happens that there are Africanized hives within 5 miles
0: right.
3: or so. The males of the Africanized bees are bigger, faster, stronger.
0: Yeah, sure.
3: If they get
0: a
3: whiff of a pheromone that she's there, they'll go for
0: her.
3: And they will win over an Italian male because the Italian bee males aren't as big.
0: And listen,
3: strong.
0: I just want to say
5: they're lovers, they're not fighters.
0: No, they're lovers, exactly. They're drunk on one.
4: They call it Italian bees?
0: Go ahead.
3: They're just Italian honeybees. Most of the honeybees in this country are Italian.
0: What was the punchline? What was it? What was it, Club?
4: Air pollution.
0: Oh man. But do I want? I don't want to add on to this. But you said that the lazy bees that are just hanging
3: the male drones
0: are they Italian bees?
3: Yes, those guys,
0: puzzle solved.
3: And the problem is down south.
0: Go ahead.
3: If there's a
0: southern
3: wild,
2: bees.
3: A wild beehive in a tree,
0: yes,
3: okay? And they decide they're gonna swarm,
0: yes,
3: and she lays 3 or 4 queen cells, so when one of those comes out, it needs to be fertilized before it can lay eggs, so it takes off on its one and only flight.
0: Go ahead, okay?
3: So if it's flying along. And an Africanized male happens to catch sight or scent of her.
0: Go ahead.
3: He'll go for her.
0: Yes.
3: And he will win over a non-Africanized.
0: He will have quite
3: faster, stronger.
0: Right.
3: So then when she goes back to the hive and starts laying eggs, she's laying hybrid killer bees.
2: Oh, man.
3: She's laying eggs are more vicious.
0: Yes.
3: And more protective of their hive.
0: Yes, right.
3: So that's why they spread so fast.
0: Well, this whole thing sounds so racist from the beginning. Anyway,
3: but that's why the killer bees are moving forward.
0: Yes.
3: They're not 100%
0: Okay.
3: Genetically Africanized killer bees.
0: Okay.
3: Every time they mate, they dilute the genetics a little bit, but they're still a far more vicious and you know, but they're wicked productive.
0: Right. Well, they're hard workers, folks. Anyway, let's move
2: on. And the Africanized bees are great in the marathon.
0: Oh, my goodness.
2: They win all the time.
3: Did you see something about a half marathon in China? A robot won.
0: Yeah.
3: A Chinese robot.
2: Running like a son of
3: ran a half marathon and beat all the people.
0: Did they have to run the marathon an hour later? Okay, listen, let's stop. So let's go to club.
3: Look at Mary. Mary's like, how did I get involved in this?
0: Club. What do you have to say, club?
4: Well, I just want to say one thing. It brought me back to the lecture I had as a kid about birds and bees. And I never realized all this other detail. I don't know how to digest it.
0: We don't either. Yes. All right.
2: I can see Al doing a presentation to a bunch of fifth graders.
0: I don't know.
4: Quit school.
3: You put me in a room with a bunch of fifth graders? No, I'll be gone.
0: All right, listen.
2: You bring tears to their eyes because you're talking about all the bees that are dying in the process.
0: Right. Yeah, he's terrified.
3: The guy that I buy all my supplies from him, he brings in 400 of those packages.
0: Go ahead.
3: Every weekend for the month of April.
0: Yes.
3: 4, 8, 12.
0: Right.
3: 1,600 packages
0: of 10,000. That's 160,000. Yeah,
3: April.
0: Yeah.
3: Huh. And
2: I thought there was a bee shortage worldwide.
0: So anyway, the
3: last thing in this, people came in and said, "Oh, you know, the queen in our hive died," and blah blah blah.
0: Yes.
3: Blah, blah. And what do we do? And he's like, "He goes, this time of year, they're going to die."
0: Yeah.
3: People have a heart attack over this, basically.
0: Go ahead.
3: And you made my child cry because you said the bees are going to die.
0: Because the bees, they're pets. Yeah.
3: And so they wrote a bad review for him on Yelp.
0: Buck it up, kids.
3: He said, he told in front of my children, made my children cry because he said their bees were going to die.
0: Bunch of Nancys. And hey, listen, I should tell the audience he's drinking honey beer right now. Anyway, all right, let's move. So Club is here. And also Susan Kay is here down there in North Carolina, the best down there.
2: Al's honey is amazing, though.
0: He has really good honey. Yes, he does. You okay, Susan, so far?
1: Yeah, I'm doing great. Yeah. Thanks for having me. Right.
0: Where's the cat? The cat made an appearance, and now he's sleeping or eating?
3: The cat's right
0: there. Oh, really? Yeah. Sleeping. Yeah, okay. All right. Oh, wow. Don't have to wake up. Wow. Okay. Cat has a thing for me. It's a female cat, so it's not weird. Also with us is Brandy X. Brandy.
6: Hi, everybody. What a fun show. This is just so much fun, and I am so happy to be here.
0: Guys. Take it in. Take it in. Yeah. Oh, and not you, Club. You have a witch's outfit on tonight, right?
6: I do.
0: Do you have your hood up?
6: Put your hood up. Salem cheerleading outfit on.
0: Oh, my goodness. Mm-hmm. Holy cow. Wow. Okay. Well, thanks for joining us. We miss you.
6: I missed everybody.
0: But now you're back.
6: Great to be back.
2: Thinking about that movie, The Crucible, though, that was pretty amazing.
0: Yeah, it was an odd movie. Yeah. It was kind of strange.
2: Filmed locally and
0: down in Essex River. Yeah. On those islands.
1: You know what movie was good to have to do with? Well, it wasn't really about the witch trials. Constantine with Keanu Reeves.
0: Oh yeah, that was kind of a Matrix kind of thing. Yeah, devil thing.
1: Was that it, Constantine?
6: Was he fighting demons?
0: Yeah, doing that. Yeah. Huh. I never saw The Matrix.
2: I gave him the DVD.
0: Yeah, I don't want to steal from it. Okay, and we have another. Anyway, let me move on. So thanks for being with us, Brandy. We appreciate it. Also with us is our good friend Mary the Medium. We're gonna clap for her because she talks to the dead, and we want to be on their good side when the day finally comes.
7: Don't worry,
0: Mary. How are you?
7: I'm great. I'm doing great. The show has been delightful. It's been great to talk about Salem and all the magic.
0: Delightful is we've never heard that adjective before, but we'll take it. So you are a full-time medium. You talk to people come to you to contact people from the great beyond, right?
7: Great beyond, yep. Mm, okay. And get some guidance.
0: And how do people get a hold of you?
7: Oh, you can go to my website, marydalba.com. It's MarydalBa.com. Or you can email me.

0: Everybody's got
1: Really?
0: the same, kind of thing like that. But usually, what's going on in the world is a little
1: What's
0: different,
1: the
0: which is.
1: relation? What's the relation? Do they still love me even though they're dead? That type of thing? Or will
0: Oh,
2: they find
0: well, it's.
2: love?
0: Yeah, will they find love? Will someone,
1: Oh, yeah.
0: send them love? Like, can they tell
1: Send
0: them
1: them love.
0: anything about their love? Kind of thing.
1: Wow.
0: Yeah.
1: But you're there to reassure them, basically, right?
0: Yeah, I think I'm there to let them know that there is life beyond our physical life.
1: Yep.
0: And the person that they love still loves them. That's a
1: And
0: big part.
1: do you ever give them the the tough love?
0: Oh yeah, I'm known to be blunt in my readings.
1: Really?
0: As you've
1: Yeah.
0: probably heard sometime here, like I've said a few things, but
2: Yeah, you
0: yeah.
2: have. Do you
1: Yeah.
2: feel weird sometimes if you have to say something that's maybe a little bit on the negative side?
1: Negative side?
2: Maybe not necessarily bad, but a little bit on the negative side. Do you feel like you want to hold back, but you have to be authentic and
1: Yeah.
2: provide it, right?
1: Yes.
0: Yeah, I mean, it's all on how you present the information, and I think for someone who's really fragile, I try to make it so that, it's information that they can choose to take or not. I mean, it's up to
1: It's
0: everybody, right?
3: all in
0: But
3: the delivery,
1: well,
3: right?
1: we're
0: It's
1: gonna
0: all
1: have
0: you.
1: you sit down with her, Al, but I don't know, you're fragile, man. I don't think
3: Oh,
1: you're
3: you
1: gonna take
3: know?
1: it.
3: Well, she said she deals with pets too.
1: Oh, there you go. Okay. Oh,
3: Yeah,
1: you should have a
3: and
1: little
3: no,
1: conversation right now.
3: little too fresh for that right now.
1: Let me just get to our guest before he flees completely. Is Philip Baines. Phil, how are you doing?
4: Hey, I'm good.
1: He runs the company that makes Ouija board, among other things. The vintage games and so on, right?
4: Yeah, the classic editions of Monopoly, Sorry, Clue, Boggle, you name it. We make the classic edition.
1: Right. So you make, for instance, is a Monopoly game that's Yankees and Red Sox, that
4: No,
1: type of thing, right?
4: that's a different ball game, no pun intended.
1: Good. So good.
4: Those games are called affinity games. They are licensed by Hasbro
1: Okay.
4: to an outside company, and that's all that company does is
1: So are there
4: specifically make those particular.
1: Cubs and White Sox
4: Probably,
1: Monopoly? Yeah, probably. Yeah, yeah, yeah, yeah. So, but you're in the toy world. Oh, you were, right? I mean, you're kind of a little
4: Winnie
1: different,
4: Moose
1: right?
4: remains, in the game and toy world,
1: Game and toy,
4: and we
1: right.
4: appeal to the broad market, not to collectors per
1: Right,
4: se.
1: yeah, sure,
4: The
1: sure.
4: biggest purchasers of the games you just mentioned are people who love that sport team, for example, and just have to have
1: Yeah.
4: an edition of Monopoly where all the spaces on the board are named after the current roster or
1: Oh,
4: maybe the
1: really? Yeah.
4: greats in history or whatnot.
1: Yeah, yeah, yeah,
4: You know,
1: yeah.
4: that appeals to that marketplace.
1: Yeah, right.
4: Yeah.
1: So you're also known as Mr. Monopoly. I mean, literally around the world, you are the expert of Monopoly, correct?
4: Yes.
1: You don't want to admit, but you are. How many Monopoly games have you played? Any idea? If you had a guess?
4: Well, I think maybe a better question is not so many games I've played, but rather how many have I judged in U.S., Canadian, and world tournaments.
1: Okay, yes, right.
4: And I would say that probably is well over 100. Now,
1: Yeah.
4: these are games played by the best players in their
2: World
4: territory,
2: class Monopoly players.
4: be it within a country like the
1: Wow.
4: U.S. or be it world, where the champions from usually 40 countries gather.
1: Okay.
4: They play a series of rounds in a tournament, and eventually one of them wins the championship
1: Wow.
4: game.
1: So I've told you this before. I played one game of Monopoly in my life, and I passed out halfway through. We ran a pool. It's a whole story. But I just didn't get it. I don't know.
2: I got Beatles Monopoly.
1: Now there you go. There's a perfect example.
4: Well, you're in the minority, but that's okay. And of those who those who play Monopoly, I'd say about 60% of them really like the game and 40% hate it.
1: Oh, really? Yeah. Do
4: Yeah,
1: they
4: and
1: play it anyway? Yeah.
4: and the people who love it claim it's because they have great skill and they really know how to win. And by the way, there are principles of Monopoly that work
1: Oh,
4: and help
1: okay,
4: you to
1: yeah.
4: win. And those who lose always claim that, well, they had bad luck.
1: Yeah,
4: But
1: okay, yeah.
4: a friend of mine who I work with, the Parker Brothers, had the perfect answer to this. He said to me in response to a question by a reporter, I remember him saying, question was, what percentage of Monopoly do you think is skill and what percent do you think is luck? And my friend Chris responded, he said, well, the answer is Monopoly is 90% skill and 90% luck.
1: Yeah, really. Okay. I love that. Yeah,
4: Yeah.
1: yeah, yeah. Wow. How do you judge Monopoly, though? I mean, the players are doing their thing, and how do you judge it? What is up for judging,
4: Well, there's always disputes about priority, like who has the first right to buy a property. There could be disputes about that.
1: Yep.
4: There's also

0: also every now and then a player who cheats by
1: cheats by
0: holding money under the table so you can't see it. So
1: really?
0: You think he's poorer than he really is or she.
1: Really?
0: There are players who will just pick up a token and move 11 with one jump.
1: And actually,
0: they're moving 12. You know.
1: Now, these are in tournaments these people are doing this?
0: Yeah,
1: well, really? With a judge there?
0: Well, their tournaments always have prizes. And they
1: want to
0: win the prizes.
1: Okay.
0: You know? So
2: you send everybody to jail who does that. Right?
0: Yeah, if there's there are disputes, and very often they're just simply misinterpretation of rules, you know, that's understandable.
1: Okay, yes.
0: Or there's certain procedures that we use in tournament play that they may not be fully aware of. Well, I have to
1: make sure. So if you go ahead 11, don't go ahead 12?
0: Is that in the rule book? Thing is, there's always a problem of, you know, if there is... a player wants to buy the houses in the bank, but another player decides they want to move up to hotels and take those houses before they can be purchased. Who has priority? Those are technical issues. I have to resolve those. But then every now and then, there's a cheater.
1: I have to
0: come over to the table if called.
1: Slap him around.
0: There's a banker at every table. The banker calls me over and says, hey, we have a problem here, you know. And then I've got to very quickly and decisively rule.
1: Yes.
0: Because what I've learned over the years is, if you're open to suggestion, these are really top-notch people, and they will persuade the hell out of you that they're in the right. I've got to come over, listen to the facts, and make a judgment, and that's it.
1: So did you ever see the movie Casino by any chance?
0: Of course,
1: okay. Did you bring them in the back and break their fingers and stuff like that? Do you do that?
0: No, but I've had to take somebody to the restroom once.
1: Okay. Might be another show, but
0: No, he was holding up progress in one game, and so I suggested, let's have a bathroom bait, because this is really a problem.
1: Okay.
0: And so I went with him into the restroom, and I said, you know, here's what's at stake here. All the media, everybody loves the game. You know, it's going on and on. You're a top player. It's up to you to make a deal and get this thing going.
1: Okay.
0: We went back. He listened to me. He made a deal. He didn't win.
1: Oh, of course. But, okay, all right, cool.
0: But here's the thing that I learned many years later.
1: Say it.
0: Of all the players that I judged in U.S. and world tournaments, he was the most successful in real life. This guy became a multimillionaire in real estate.
1: Really? Yeah. Okay.
0: Yeah. So not only was he a shrewd player over the board, but he was equally shrewd with his own money.
1: But you gave him the pep talk in the
0: Yeah, I had him the pep talk.
1: So I just have one other question for you. Didn't you tell us once that you were playing your wife in some game and you just like brutally beat her on the board and you had no apologies or anything? Just said,
0: no,
1: this,
0: not
1: just the way it is.
0: No, no. The classic is that my wife who professes no skill at Monopoly. We actually played.
1: How did she find you?
0: Well, neither of us were really in the Monopoly at the
1: time,
0: which
1: was
0: important, you know.
1: Yes.
0: But anyway, so I get in the Monopoly at Parker, and I become the historian, and I become the chief judge and whatnot, and I get to know a guy named Mac McNally, who becomes the U.S. champion, one of the best players I've ever seen.
1: Okay, yep.
0: And as time goes on, I become friends with Mac.
1: Okay.
0: With Matt. And so Matt comes to visit us when he is in Boston on business, and he wants to play Monopoly. Well, you can't play two-player Monopoly, so we convince my wife, Anna, to play. So before we play, she calls me aside, and she says, I know I've never paid any attention to what you've advised me, but please tell me, what are the winning tips?
1: I
0: said, I don't have a lot of time, but here are five things you should do during the game.
1: Okay.
0: She wins. And so she beats the U.S. champion, Matt McNally,
1: really?
0: Who was dumbfounded.
1: Oh, sorry.
0: And she wins when he lands on New York with three houses. And I had advised her in the tips, the best property group to own are the oranges. New York is the most expensive orange property.
1: All right, okay.
0: She bankrupts him on New York, and what does she do? She immediately starts singing the song, New York.
1: Rubbing it in. Wow.
0: Yeah, by the way, I've got four facts on Salem that I think your listeners
1: We want to hear them. So we're doing a special show tonight about Salem, Massachusetts. We've been talking about it. It's kind of down the road from us. It's kind of hard to get there and drive through. But it's the Halloween center of the universe in October. There's no way to describe it. They have 1.5 million people there in October. It's a 40,000. I can't believe 40,000 people live there. But And then on Halloween, they have 85,000 plus people at this place. And people get dressed up. It's fun. You know, it's like a big hell. It's like trick-or-treating for kids. I mean, you know, some of the costumes are incredible. Yeah.
2: And I don't think anybody in the town is tired and, you know, saying, I'm sick of all these people
1: coming. Well, make,
3: I'm sure there are some.
1: What's the business point of view? The business point of view is that they make a lot of money down there. Yeah. I hate to say it, right?
0: This is their Christmas.
1: Right, yeah, yeah. Yeah. So Mary, you agree, Mary, right? They're making tons of dough down there.
4: I was just going to say, so it really starts kicking up in September. But a lot of stores back in the day when I used to work there, it was like their whole year was based on September and October, because then like the winter, it gets so cold.
1: Yep.
4: So people aren't coming. So they really can get through the winter and the beginning of next year, because they make tons of money, which, you know.
1: It's just, that's what it is, I guess, you know. You said they weren't really kind to the witches there, right?
4: You got to imagine, like, a psychic who's working there is working many hours a day.
1: Yep.
4: And they're working, you know, days in a row. So it gets really hard after a while. Like, you know, the psychic is exhausted. And But there's tons of them. There's tons of them everywhere. They're making money. They're all making their money for the winter. So
1: they said there's more witch museums there than regular museums.
4: Well, it's true. Right. No, I actually had one of the tourists came by and someone came by and said, "Could you tell me where the witch museum is?" And I'm like, "Which one?
1: Which one? Yeah, yeah, funny.
3: Which one? Yeah.
4: Yeah. There's several. So. Yeah,
3: which two? Which
1: it's
3: three?
1: A funny place. I mean, and then they built that big expressway type bridge to it. You know what I mean? The bridge from that goes Beverly. Over that river there.
0: Yeah, yeah, from Beverly.
1: Yeah, it's like. It looks very ornate. Not ornate, but it looks like it should belong in Boston somewhere.
0: Well, it's very modern. Very modern.
1: Yeah, yeah. Yeah, funny.
0: But it does facilitate movement.
1: It does, yeah, yeah.
0: Which is very difficult, like you point out.
1: Right, yep. Yeah. And Salem State is there. A lot of people go to Salem State. Mm-hmm. There's a college there. You know?
0: Yeah, it's a teacher's college.
1: Kind of well-known, yeah.
2: There's a hospital there.
1: Yeah, the hospital, Salem Hospital, is there. Has a good reputation.
2: It's part of Mass General now.
0: So anyways.
1: So we have four facts about Salem. Here we go.
0: Two of them pertain to homes that you can visit if you are going to Salem.
1: Okay.
0: So for those listeners who have not been to Salem before, these are two stops you should make.
1: Go.
0: The first one is called the Witch House, and the second is the House of the Seven Gables.
1: Oh, okay. Yeah, very famous.
0: They are very similar in appearance. They're black.
1: Oh, really? Yeah.
0: They're clabbered black houses with each has gables. The House of the Seven Gables has more. That's all.
1: Right.
0: Now they have
1: a famous story about
0: they do have historical significance.
1: Yep.
0: The witch house was owned by Jonathan Corwin, who was one of the judges in the witch trial.
1: Okay, yes.
0: And
1: okay.
0: His house is believed to be haunted.
1: Yes.
0: As a result.
1: It should be, yes, right, okay. Yeah. Yep.
0: So that's worth seeing. Now, the House of the Seven Gables was the inspiration for Nathaniel Hawthorne's Gothic novel by the same name.
1: Mm-hmm.
0: And this one really captures what we were talking about earlier. In his novel, the man who owns the house is accused of witchcraft by another greedy man who wants his land. That seems to be the
1: common thing. See the pattern here? Yeah. Here.
0: You're a witch, and if you're a witch, I'm going to get your land.
1: Yeah, wow. Yeah, yeah, yeah. That's
0: so
1: what
0: both
1: they
0: of those are museum quality, and they're really worth seeing.
1: Mm-hmm.
0: Then the other two sites are in the section of Salem that is now known as Danvers. And by the way, Danvers is much easier to get to because it's not as isolated as Salem is.
1: Right, yeah, yeah.
0: There is a building on, I think it's Pine Street in Danvers, with a plaque that basically says, here's where the trials took place. So, yeah, the trials were not in what we know as Salem today.
1: Right, yeah, yeah.
0: And then not far away, and unbeknownst to most people, there is the Rebecca Nurse House.
1: Okay.
0: Rebecca Nurse was the home of the only surviving property of a witch who was killed. Accused of witchcraft and killed. That was her name, Rebecca Nurse. And she basically managed the farm. She was very peaceful.
1: But again,
0: she had very desired property. So
1: and they, wow,
0: she's
1: man.
0: A witch.
1: Yeah. And people have no freaking consciences, really. I mean, duffel.
0: When you're going down the street, and the Rebecca Nurse House can be seen sit way back from it. One thing that really catches your eye is it's not black. It's bright red.
1: Red, yeah. Oh, wow.
0: So Rebecca Nurse,
1: wild.
0: Those are the four things that I think you would enjoy seeing if you came to Salem and you wanted to get something of its history regarding witchcraft.
1: And there's the restaurants are good down there. Pickering Bluff is a great place. Yeah. I mean, it has its merits, but it's just this crazy thing happens in October, and there are actually people who come up to Newburyport, and it's a good half hour away, renting rooms and stuff, you know, for rental. Very strange. Yeah, it's like a Disneyland that just kind of came up out of nowhere, you know. So
2: It lasts for about a couple of months.
1: A month of October is insane, you know.
2: But the run up and the run down is just like
1: And they tell you don't drive there, which I understand. But they do have, I've said before, they have trains running there. They have ferries running there. It's not like they kind of keep people away. They just say don't drive there because it's, you know, all the time.
0: By the way, I should point out, too, that the train that Mac is referring to runs into Boston. It terminates at...
1: North Station,
0: which is right next to the garden.
1: Right, yeah.
0: So if you want to get to Salem from Boston or any of the communities along the line, it's really easy.
2: If you want to go to the game and you're in Salem, you don't need to drive.
1: The commuter rail is great.
5: That train terminates in Newburyport on this end.
1: Right on this end.
5: And then Boston North Station on the other end.
1: Used to be $2 to take it. Now it's like $25.
5: Oh, it's crazy. Last time I took it was stupid.
1: Talk about trains. The train has come into the station. Okay. Great, quick.
2: I love the train.
5: Phil, when you were here, one of the last times you were here, and you brought that Monopoly game that was the one that was used in the prison.
1: The POWs, yeah.
5: You brought a recreation of
0: that here. Recreation, yeah.
5: And I remember I was sitting here and peeled back as you had the top layer set to do. And there was, not only was there a compass.
1: This compass.
5: A garrote.
1: that wire.
0: Yeah, it looked like a garrote, but actually it's called a giggly saw. And it is used in surgery to cut bones. At least it was. It's perfect to cut through metal bars.
1: Someone's throat. Yeah.
0: You put a wooden handle on each end of that, and secure it, and go back and forth, and just buzz right through it.
1: Wow!
5: But that was impressive.
1: The money,
5: the German marks.
1: There was money in there.
5: There were papers, like transport papers. So you could.
0: Nazi Germany was very much a land of permits.
1: You needed
0: a permit to buy food.
1: Papers.
0: As a matter of fact, one of the great story that opens my book, which is Monopoly X.
1: Yeah, we're going to plug that. Go ahead.
0: Which is true is it's about how one British POW and a Dutch POW spoke flawless German, escaped from Colditz. And they now have to make their way to Switzerland by way of railroad. Well... The book explains how they disguised themselves, how they got out, and they're armed with escape aids that came into camp by virtue of a doctored Monopoly game.
1: Wow, cool.
0: Which were known as Monopoly X games. Well, they get to the big city of Leipzig, because Colditz is not that far away, hoping that they can grab an express train down to Ulm, which is near the Swiss border. But they find out the express runs at night. So they have to stay all day somehow, disguised as electrical workers.
1: Right. Go ahead, yes.
0: You know, and basically plain sight within Leipzig, and they can't buy any food.
5: Because they don't have the permit.
0: They don't have the permit. The only thing they could buy was ersatz coffee, which I think was made from acorns or something.
1: Bad coffee.
0: And they had with them chocolate bars.
1: Yep.
0: Chocolate bars didn't come in the Monopoly game, but they came in, basically, care packages from home.
1: Right.
0: Okay. So one of the POWs, who's very hungry at one point, is in a park, and he takes out his chocolate bar, and he starts to eat it.
1: Oh.
0: Well, sitting across from him are two ladies. They have not seen chocolate since the war started. And this is around the time of Pearl Harbor.
1: There's a joke here somewhere, but go ahead.
0: Two years down the road, they start shooting darts at him with their eyes, wondering how does he get chocolate?
1: We don't.
0: So his Dutch partner sort of jabs them in the side and says, Amscray.
1: Ixnay with the chocolate, yeah, right.
0: And they get away from there, and he turns to Ari Neve, who, by the way, becomes a hero throughout the whole story, mm-hmm. and he says to Neve, don't ever do that again.
1: Mm. Yeah, right? Yeah.
0: Don't you realize how deprived these people are?
1: You're literally eating POW chocolate, yeah, in a way, right?
0: And, you know, if the word got back, they saw men eating chocolate, they would immediately know, it's us.
1: Yeah, right,
0: you know,
1: yeah.
0: You know, because by this point, the dragnet's in full
1: sure.
0: motion.
1: How strange. Well, that's strange. So what's in the book? Plug the book, Monopoly X.
0: Monopoly X, it's the true story about all of the heroes, heroines, and traitors who together enabled POWs and allied, you know, POW camps in Germany to escape with smuggled escape aids that came in through Monopoly game boards.
1: Yes, yeah.
0: Hidden inside the game board. Yep. And it's a little bit more. Monopoly was also used to create secret codes, and it was also used in espionage. So it's Monopoly had a big role in the war, and you might say, well, you know, why did all this happen with Monopoly?
2: Yeah. Well, Julia Child probably used it.
0: Yeah, well, maybe so in France.
1: She's in the OSS, right?
0: But the OSS, that's a great story.
2: Who knew?
0: Itself. But... the reason is because at the time, Monopoly was the Star Wars of its era. You know,
1: yeah,
0: Star
1: funny,
0: Wars
1: right.
0: just took over the culture in
1: '77. Yep, yep, funny.
0: Well, Monopoly took over the culture
1: from
0: in
1: the Depression,
0: 1936.
1: Right.
0: The war started 3 years later.
1: Yeah,
0: right?
1: yeah.
0: So
1: yeah.
0: Monopoly was still, you know, in everybody's mind, and everybody therefore knew it in Europe and in America.
1: See, the when you came in with the game board that night, it was fascinating. It really was.
5: Well, the issue with it was you know. We knew that you could peel it back and there was what was underneath. But if you took your hand and ran it across that, there was no way to tell.
1: Did they ever get caught? Did anyone ever find it? They never found it.
0: And the thing was, as Al pointed out, you could run your hand over it and not feel any undulations. And
1: right,
0: that's because
1: they
0: were known as mechanics. The men who, or the skilled, if you will, technicians who were hidden away in a sub-basement of the factory that made Monopoly, they precisely cut the compartments to the exact depth of whatever was going in there, whether it was a hacksaw blade, whether it was a stack of money, whether it was papers, like Al mentioned.
5: It was incredible. Yeah.
1: Yeah, it really was.
0: And by the way, the papers were, at that time, they didn't have food coupons, but they had a lot of other things. They had work permits that they needed.
1: Yep.
0: They had train tickets, you know.
1: Yeah, train tickets. I mean,
0: getting on a railroad and getting away from the camp was the number one priority.
1: Yeah, really, yeah.
0: Get as far away as possible, as quickly as possible. Because then there were 10 million Hitler youths who would be notified around the country.
1: Yep, right, yep.
0: And who would hit the road looking for suspicious looking.
5: There were maps.
1: Maps and stuff.
0: The maps also, the other thing that was so fascinating about
5: Silk?
0: They were made out of silk. Mm. They weren't paper. And the reason was threefold. Paper deteriorates.
1: Especially
0: if it's wet.
1: Silk
0: doesn't deteriorate if it's wet.
1: Yeah.
0: Secondly, you wear off the printing at the creases.
1: So you could miss a thing.
0: Yeah, you could miss important detail. And thirdly, paper rustles when you open it.
1: Yeah.
0: When you open a map,
1: silk
0: a paper
1: doesn't.
0: Map. Silk doesn't. And if you're in the woods at night hiding and you've got to look at your map, you don't want to, and there's people on the road who are out looking for you, you don't want to give your location away with a map rustle.
1: Right, yeah. I think it's fascinating that they foresaw all these things. And let me just ask you really quick, then we have to end the show. So the people who did this, OSS was the CIA of the American CIA during the war.
0: Correct.
1: OSS.
0: Correct.
1: Is that who did this? OSS?
0: No, it was done by MI9 in London.
1: The British intelligence,
0: which was affiliated with pretty much more or less MI5. Which is the counterintelligence, which is like our FBI in the States. The general who ran the 8th Air Force. was informed by the British of this secret. And the reason why MI9 informed him was because when America started to rebase the 8th Air Force in England, it would be inevitable that lots of American flyers would become POWs.
1: Shut down,
0: And the Brits wanted the Americans to know this is how they did it, and it worked.
1: Yeah, right.
0: He took this to his boss at the Pentagon, And after, you know, as the usual bureaucratic back and forth, do we yep. need this? Can we fund it?
1: How right, right, right.
0: They decided 100% they needed it, and they quickly realized nobody could know about it.
1: Yeah, really?
0: Especially Congress and especially FDR.
1: Oh, really? Yeah, he bragged about
0: though FDR considered himself to be an amateur spy.
1: Okay, not really good.
0: He loved espionage, but he blabbed.
1: Yeah.
0: So he never knew
1: going
0: it.
1: Going around,
0: think, there was only
1: that's
0: like
1: actually a
0: four,
1: wise
0: four
1: thing.
0: Four people in the Pentagon, in Army intelligence, knew about this.
1: Right, wow, that's
0: and
1: incredible.
0: And it was set up in Fort Hunt, Virginia, as part of another cover organization. Fort Hunt, by the way, was built on what was Mount Vernon land.
1: Where's his name?
0: George Washington.
1: Wow.
0: Yeah.
1: Holy cow. Monopoly X, right?
0: Monopoly X.
1: Yep. Yeah. Okay. In the bookstores and on Amazon.
0: Mm-hmm.
1: Right. Okay. All right. Yeah. We're going to clap for Phil.
0: Yay. Thank you.
1: Because his class stuff this, you know, really educated us tonight. Yeah. Thank you, Phil. We appreciate it.
0: Appreciate Phil
1: LaBaine
0: being here.
2: Well, it was like going to school today.
1: Yeah,
2: with
1: really.
2: With bees and.
1: There's going to be a quiz later.
2: Espionage.
1: Hopefully, we'll get a C minus. Anyway, all right, we have to say goodbye to people now, okay? I'm going to say goodbye to Trump, you know. Trump. Oh, wow.
2: Trump.
1: Wow. I'm sorry. Club. I'm sorry. It's the same number of letters.
6: We're going to have to cut that out.
1: We'll cut that out. We will. Okay.
7: You know, I was having a good time until
1: I'm sorry. I'm sorry.
7: But I did want to correct you on something on Monopoly.
1: Go ahead.
7: You know, as a Monopoly lover, you know, you talked about that you passed out during Monopoly.
1: Well, yes, go ahead.
7: But most of us Monopoly people do not get drunk when we're playing.
2: There you go.
5: What fun is that?
1: I was in Florida by a pool. Okay. It was some kind of tequila stuff. I don't know.
7: You got sunstroke.
1: I got sunstroke. It was early in the morning. I don't know. Listen, thank you, Club.
2: Chutes and Ladders, Candyland.
1: Chutes and Ladders, right? Does your company do that film, Chutes and Ladders?
0: Yeah.
1: Candyland.
5: You don't do Twister, though, do you?
0: We do Twister.
1: Do you really?
5: Oh. The orthopedic surgeon's favorite game.
0: Oh, yes.
1: Yeah. No, awesome. Teenagers' favorite game, as it turns out.
0: But the biggest sellers that we have are two items for kids. One is called Guess Who, which is a sort of easy version of memory.
1: Okay.
0: And the other one is for girls, Pretty Pretty Princess. You know, you had some female.
1: One has that.
0: You had some ladies here for the sale.
1: Yes, right. Yeah.
0: When I told them that we make Pretty Pretty Princess,
1: they went
0: like,
1: nuts.
0: Oh, my God.
1: Oh, wow.
0: Oh, my God. My favorite game from my child. And we hear that all the time from young girls. Yeah, so.
1: All right. Once again, joke in there, but we don't have time.
0: Yeah,
1: so thank you, Phil, for joining us. We really appreciate
0: it.
1: At the club.
2: Thank you, Phil.
1: Thank you, Club.
0: You, one, okay. One.
1: Mary, thank you. We have to say goodbye to you now. Thank you for joining us. All right, we're going to clap for you only because this will be the 19th time.
6: Really? I'm ready for the 20th.
1: Before, so. All right. Thanks for joining us. I don't want to say plug yourself again, but tell people how they can get a hold of you.
6: Yeah, you can go on my website at marydalba.com. It's MaryDalba.com. Or you can email me at mary@marydalba.com.
1: Okay, yeah. Oh, that's cool. Thank you very much, Mary. We'll talk to you soon. Let's see. Oh, I'm sorry. Brandy, sorry. We missed you so much.
8: I missed you guys too. It's been so great to be here. Right. It was such an interesting
1: and informative evening. My hat looks like
8: a
1: pancreas, but pretend it's hot. Okay. Thank you. Wow.
8: I also would like to report that my mood ring is now bright blue.
1: Oh, that's interesting. Wow. Okay. All right. We're going to have to get a reading on that. Really.
8: Can't wait to see everybody next time.
1: See you next week. Thank you. Thank you very much, Brandy.
8: Thank you.
1: Susan Kay, thank you, honey.
2: Susan, thank you.
1: We're going to clap for you, but when we do it.
9: Oh, thank you.
1: Okay. All right. The cat has gone to bed. He's out. He's out catching mice or something. Yeah.
9: He's on her way.
1: See,
9: he's had enough of you.
1: He's so fickle. I mean, really, a month ago, you couldn't get enough of me, but now this is she. Anyway, thank you, Susan. We appreciate it. We'll talk to you soon. Okay.
9: Thanks for having me. Love you guys.
2: Love you, Susan.
1: Yeah, we love you. All right. Al, thank you. Al, thank you for the B knowledge.
10: You know?
1: We appreciate that. Yeah, B movie and stuff. Okay. All right. We'll see you next week.
10: Yeah.
1: Okay.
10: Yeah, see you next Tuesday.
1: Porsche owner. What's your reputation? That's what you do, right?
10: What's that?
1: You're Porsche owner. You, That's your on your resume.
10: A small aspect of life, right.
1: Our theory tells you there's a Porsche that's worth $100,000 in your garage. Yes or no?
10: Yeah, probably. Okay, yeah.
1: One.
10: But I've owned it for 53 years.
2: Right. Now somebody's going to try and find out where he lives.
1: So one has a Hyundai that's worth about that much money.
2: No, I got.
1: One. Thank you very much for joining us. We appreciate it.
2: I miss my Challenger though.
1: Oh God! Don't bring that up. He had this beautiful car. Beautiful car. When he bought it, it was the 2017.
2: Yeah.
1: When he bought it, he says, "Mac, you can take this car for a weekend. I want you to drive it and so on and so forth." I barely got in it. I rode in it once, right? I never really drove it, correct?
2: Right.
1: And then you leave for England, and he sells it for peanuts. And it was like the Twilight Zone. After I kept seeing it on the highway, I should have bought that. One screwed me out of that. Not screwed, but. And now where is it now? In the hands of some kid, right?
2: I don't know.
1: Oh boy.
10: Telling you. We both missed out on our mailman. Had a car I should have bought. He wanted me to buy it.
1: That little Honda, that crazy Honda, yeah.
10: Yeah, and I didn't do it. It was a big, big, big mistake.
1: Yeah, yeah. Well, you know. I've talked to the mailman too.
9: Black Beauty, and you can work on her all summer long.
1: Wow. Okay. Don't tell Al that. I'm excited.
10: So many cars of my own that I don't work on, and a motorcycle I don't work on,
1: and you don't want me working in your car. So, all right. Anyway, let's clap for everybody. Okay.
2: Yeah.
1: It was a funny show, Salem, Massachusetts, and we run this in Halloween in October. So I want to thank everybody for listening.
2: It's what makes New England interesting.
1: Right. You know, makes it new. Let me do the plugs.
2: That's why they call it New England.
1: Homestar Troops is an organization we've been talking about now for 10 years. These are people who raise money for our veterans who were hurt after 9/11. These are people who were injured severely in the Afghan war, the Iraqi war, and I'm sure the Iranian, whatever they're doing. And these people come home, they're missing limbs mostly, and Homestar Troops builds houses for them that are more adapted to their needs. So not a lot of stairs, low counter space, stuff like that. And when they're done, they're very nice homes. When they're finished, they rip up the mortgage. They give them the keys. It's their homes forever. They don't have to pay that mortgage. They don't have that thing hanging over their head. These are people who gave a lot to us. We should give a lot to them. Homestar Troops, please Google them. See what they're about. 90 cents in your dollar goes right to our veterans. Veterans are very, very important these days. Keep an eye on what's going on with them. And just end the show always. John McCain was not a loser. He's a war hero. You don't make fun of people like that. You look up to them. So this is Mac for the entire gang. What a show. And please stay tuned. You know, listen to us next week if you could take it. And for Mac and the entire gang, please be safe. What is it?
2: Be safe, be happy.
1: Be safe, be happy.

0: Welcome to this edition of the High Strangeness Factor, copyrighted on the Paranormal UK Radio Network. I'm your host, Steve Ward, along with Susie Bastille and Andy Mercer. The High Strangeness Factor was created about half a dozen years ago, and we have covered all aspects of the paranormal. Andy and Susie, tell us a little bit about yourselves and what's going on and how people can contact you.
1: Ladies first.
2: Go ahead, Andy.
1: Ladies first.
2: Well, people can't contact me. Sorry about it. But anyway, I had questions for you guys, actually, before we started. So yesterday I was thinking about liminal spaces and the theories that paranormal activity happens in these liminal spaces because it's an area of transition and things like that. And I was wondering, do you think that's why there's so many toilet ghosts in bathrooms?
1: That may be an American phenomenon. To get to me.
2: You don't have toilet ghosts there?
0: I'm glad somebody thought to ask that question.
1: Occasion calls. Any number of reasons for that.
0: Well, let's hope they're not around. They have no business being there. But anyway, go ahead and tell us a little bit about yourselves. We already just found out a lot about Susie, but we'll move on.
1: It's disconcerting, to say the least. Well, as you know, I'm still plugging away at my next book I'm working on at the moment, which should hopefully be out sort of mid-spring. It's a transcription of a handwritten grimoire from the 1800s. Which hasn't been published before, so I'm working on that and discovering the various other versions of it that are out there and compiling a sort of an essay that will go with the book, talking about the development of this particular manuscript, which is keeping me very busy, which I'm rather enjoying. You know, I'm quietly living in the West Country in a little village away from the bright lights of London and Essex, where I used to live. I'm enjoying the peace and quiet out here at the moment, which is very quiet because my wife Mandy is away for the weekend. She's off. Mind art, most of music, if you would please. Once I have a house to myself, which is very nice indeed.
0: Susie,
2: So I don't have too much of anything going on. My muggle job has been getting in the way of having too much fun, and I'm about to be an empty nester the next couple of months. My son will be going off to college, and deserting me, but hopefully, getting rich so he can support me in my old age. So I can't complain too much.
0: Well, you're getting into your excursion season, where you go exploring now with the weather getting a little bit more easy to take.
2: Yeah, it was the air outside no longer hurts your face. So hopefully I can get in a weekend adventure soon. And usually the first stop of the year is Anawan Rock, which is up in Rehoboth, Mass, which is part of the Bridgewater Triangle. It's near where the redheaded hitchhiker is spotted. But Anawan Rock is known for phantom drumming, and there's been phantom fires there as well. Of course, I haven't seen anything there, but that's generally my first stop in the spring. So if I finally do see something, you guys will be the first to know.
0: Well, good. It's going to be an exclusive for the High Strangeness Factor. I attended the Frogman Conference yesterday in Loveland, Ohio. The story goes back in 72. There were two different police officers separated by, I think, 2 weeks. Ray Shockley, I think, was one of them. They saw this strange amphibian creature climb out of the Little Miami River. Somebody had seen something like that in 1955. And these guys barely show up, and they've got their own festival. And, Mothman took decades to get his festival. It just doesn't seem right somehow. But it was interesting. You know, this is the fourth outing. It's just incredibly crowded. And people are dressed in wearing frog ears and wearing frog costumes and so forth. There's a lot of books and artwork and so forth being sold, and some pretty good speakers too. Chad Lewis is someone I know from the Van Meter Visitor Festival, and he talked about the connection between strange lights and some cryptids. And James Trivett, he talked a lot about various folklore in Ohio. So it was, I didn't see all the speakers, but it was really a good time. So now let's introduce our guest. If I can just find,
1: I have to say, I'm very jealous of you guys. All these conferences you have almost every weekend. There's very little like that over here. We have the occasional conference. I spoke one a few weeks ago, but the sheer volume number of you guys have in the States just astounds me. I'm quite jealous.
3: Well, I might begin by making a comment on Anawan Rock.
1: Oh,
3: that it's not too far from the location that H.P. Lovecraft went to observe Halley's Comet in 1910. A little bit closer into Providence than Anawan Rock. But he also was, in his teenage years, he and some friends had a clubhouse out not all that far from Anawan Rock, where they would go and have fun. I don't know ever saw any spirits or phantom fires or anything, however.
1: I think he was a strict non-believer, if I remember correctly. Lovecraft had no real belief in any of the paranormal, called supernatural, or anything, from what I remember reading.
3: That's you guys... true. He was quite a materialist. I had sent him a montage of book covers, and he may be getting into trouble trying to display that. I don't know.
0: Okay. I was able to do this. I was able to find Horace's intro. It's a great intro, and without losing my image. But Horace, why don't you just tell us a little bit about yourself, since I can't seem to I keep disappearing, which is not a good thing.
3: I grew up in Connecticut, not all that far from where Susie grew up. Though in the metropolis of Willimantic, Connecticut, and got an education in astronomy there. And astronomy has been my career professor of astronomy and physics here at Michigan State University up until the point I retired and became an emeritus professor. And eventually they kicked me out of my office, so I'm just working from home. But have interest in a variety of subjects, from strange things seen in the sky to historical astronomy to more academic subjects such as pulsating stars. And I became very interested in H.P. Lovecraft at a rather early age and was particularly interested in his own interest in astronomy. Many of you may know, in case you have any people in the audience who don't know, H.P. Lovecraft was one of the foremost writers of weird fiction in the first part of the 20th century and has influenced a lot of people subsequently, but is not always viewed favorably by some because he was rather xenophobic in terms of not approving of the melting pot of American culture. And it is one of the things that disappoints one if one is a Lovecraft fan. But nonetheless, I thoroughly enjoy his writings and have tried to track him down a little bit. And that is the origin of one of my books with co-author Edward Guimont, who I think was at one time on Susie's old show as well, wasn't he?
2: And he was. Actually, I just went to a NERA conference, New England Antiquities Research Association. And it was at a college, and I kept saying, I know someone who works here. And the whole time I'm there, I'm thinking, I know someone that works here. As soon as I got home, I realized it was Eddie. And I was so upset that I didn't take that chance to visit him there. But yeah, he was on the show. He told the story of the, what is the Glowacus, which is a local cryptid here in Connecticut.
3: Yes. Mm-hmm. Well, he's now, I believe, chairperson of the Department of History at Bristol Community College, not far from the Bridgewater Triangle there. And he is just finishing up a book on the history of, I'm trying to remember the title of it. I think it's The Power of the Flat Earth Idea, about people who through history have believed in the flat earth.
0: Yeah.
3: And that will be coming out next year by, I think, Palgrave Macmillan publisher.
0: And how did you first discover Lovecraft?
3: This year now. Lovecraft, I may have read one or two short stories, but mainly in 1970, I walked into a department store, found a rack of paperback books sitting on the shelf, and said, this is a pretty cover. And it was The Dream Quest of Unknown Kadath.
0: Yes.
3: Which is one of his kind of Dunsanian works, where it's kind of a dream world. And I read it and said, wow, I'm going to read some more of these. And others, some of his other things were quite different in style than that right. one. But it was great fun to read. I'm not even sure whether it was published in a real publication during his lifetime. A number of his longer works, like trying to remember the case of House Dexter Ward, were not published in any of it widely available source during his life. And he was mainly known for short stories that appeared, many of them in Weird Tales magazine, and right. a number of them, a few of them in, Astounding Science Fiction at the yep. time. And toward the end of his life, he began to be shifting perhaps a little more toward science fiction with stories like At the Mountains of Madness.
0: Mm-hmm.
3: But not the kind of science fiction that many of the people at the time were writing.
0: Well, I remember
3: more.
0: Go ahead.
3: Go on.
0: I had the first story, I think it was in the 70s. I can't remember the name of the paperback company, but they started reprinting a lot of Lovecraft. And prior to that, I know that August Derleth had created Arkham House, and it was republishing Lovecraft in a lot of hardcovers. And then they started to go out of print and started to just, skyrocket. But I had a collection, and my first story was late at night, was The Color Out of Space. And I'm reading this, and I'm thinking, this is it's like a horror story, but actually, when you boil it down, it's science fiction. So he had this interesting blend of horror and science fiction in many stories.
3: Right. The Color Out of Space is one that he particularly thought well of. It begins with a person walking by, going by an old town that's been flooded to make a new, being flooded to make a new reservoir. And he's gets hearing old stories as to what had happened in the later 1800s. This was set in the 1920s. That would be the time when he wrote it. Lovecraft himself was born in 1890, died rather young in 1937. In fact, in one more week, it'll be 89 years since he passed away. And so he was writing these stories, and many of them in the 1920s into the 1930s. That was the contemporary time he was writing about. But in this story, The Color Out of Space, he's hearing old tales from the late 1800s where the strange meteorite had fallen on the town, outside of town on this farm. And the whole story is what happens to the people on that farm in the time after the meteorite falls. And it's not like The Blob. They don't pick up the meteorite and get this blob growing on them. It's a little more subtle than that. But It's a very interesting, fun story to read.
0: When we talk more about the When the Stars Are Right by H.P. Lovecraft, and would you pronounce your co-author's last name again, please?
3: Guillemot.
0: Okay. That's my favorite book.
3: As well
0: book,
3: as
0: man.
3: I can pronounce it.
0: Okay. Well, that punched every button. I just love it. The references to other, you know, science literature and science fiction, and I never realized that Lovecraft was so fascinated by astronomy. And you know, it's such an interesting time. Well, they didn't have there were some powerful scopes in other parts of the country. There was one in California. Nothing matched what we have today. And so they were really kind of in the dark ages. But, you know, it meant that your book says that they didn't even know if there was more than one galaxy. They didn't know about the life of stars.
3: That's right. When Lovecraft started out as an amateur astronomer, when he lived in Providence, which was the town he always loved. And he had his own small telescope. But he used to go visit the Ladd Observatory, which is still there today. It's part of Brown University. Has a telescope which to him seemed very large, but it's not large compared to what we have today. Had a lens 12 inches in diameter. And he would became friends with the director of the observatory, who allowed him to come in and not so much use the telescope, I think, as use the library. And he used to self-publish his own astronomy and science magazines that he would handwrite hectograph. Back in the days, anyone remember hectographing? I remember still. When I was in school, occasionally, instead of getting mimeographs, would get the even more simple method of hectograph. Well, more laborious, probably, but could be done with just without a mimeograph machine. And he would make maybe 25 copies of these magazines. They would go to friends and relatives. And fortunately for us, many of them are kept today at the library of Brown University and are online. And you can read them today if you want to see what a teenage H.P. Lovecraft was penning in his youth. Before, he was also doing some early stories at this time, but didn't really get into the stories. He wanted to become an astronomer. He had dreams of becoming an astronomer, but he said he ran into mathematics. And he couldn't get beyond, had trouble with algebra, and said he couldn't get beyond that. And in fact, some people think it was that was partly responsible for a kind of a mental breakdown he had in 1908 when he realized that he would not be going on to become an astronomer. He never actually even graduated from high school in Providence, let alone made it into Brown University. And he was rather... For the few years after that breakdown, this may be the only time that he could really be considered something of a recluse. But as in later years, he had a lot of friends by letters. He was one of the world's greatest letter writers. He's read thousands of letters to friends, many of which have been published today. And I think Eddie Guillemot always said that if you were alive today, you could see him writing all kinds of things on Facebook and, and Instagram and being a real social media person. I don't know if that's true or not, but he was certainly use the ability, the techniques of the time to spread his thoughts to friends.
2: Probably Yelp reviews, for sure.
3: He may have.
0: I have a volume of letters with he wrote with Clark Ashton Smith, another one of my huge favorite writers of weird fiction, bizarre short stories. I have a lot more questions on this book, but I want to, I know that both Susie and Andy have some questions for you, so I'm going to step back a little bit. But I want to get back to When the Stars Are Right, the fascination that Lovecraft had with the with Venus and the moon and so forth. But guys, go ahead, ask some questions.
2: So, Horace, when you were on my show, we talked about your feelings towards Charles Fort.
3: Oh, indeed.
2: And I was just right now, as we're talking, I was reminded that I had an archaeology professor that had similar feelings towards Lovecraft as you do towards Charles Fort. New England, we have what we call New England lore or Yankee lore around the stonework in New England. And there's rumors that it was built by the Phoenicians or Irish monks is another big one. And he attributed a lot of that to Lovecraft, but never explained why. So I'm curious to know if you know why he would feel that way.
3: Not quite. In the sense that Lovecraft didn't have stones in New England built by people sailing in from Europe so much, but he did have in some of his stories, like the Dunwich Horror, he would have stones on mountaintops, but they were supposed to be old stones going back to ancient times and around which supernatural events and rituals could be held. So the stones, in that sense, were not natural, but they weren't anything recent. And in some of his tales, there are mountains where the people are supposed to stay away, as in The Whisper in Darkness, because they were in visited by the Migo, these alien creatures that kind of interacted with the early Native Americans, who learned not to go near those places where the Migo dwelt. Although the Migo did interact with some people and had their minions to do their work. So I wouldn't think of that directly. One should think of Lovecraft as being responsible for that. Many of these old tales of constructions by the people coming over from England or the Vikings go back long before Lovecraft's time, back many of them into at least the 19th century, if not earlier. So I think Lovecraft is getting a bit of a bum rap in that from your professor. Now, on the other hand, Charles Fort, if you've never read him, lived in from the 1870s to he died in 1932, so he did overlap with Lovecraft, and he became most famous for the Book of the Damned, which is a collection of strange things that he thought had been damned by science, that is not included in the usual corpus of scientific knowledge. And he had some other books after that, like New Lands. But astronomers were Charles Fort's real bête noirs, where he didn't think much of astronomers and what they professed to know about the solar system of the universe. And as an astronomer, I feel obligated to return the sentiment and say Charles Fort astronomy, much of astronomy has been proven right since your time. So take that, you Charles Fort, in your book of the day. I wrote a little thing about that once, but I never got it published anywhere. So I still have it in all my files.
2: Yeah, I just sent my mother a copy of your book, Willimantic Skies.
3: Ah,
2: And she had a couple of stories she wanted me to tell you. This is very important.
3: Be happy.
2: So she thinks these both took place in the late 50s, early 60s. But the first one was her mother had sent her out. She grew up on a dairy farm, and they had an outbuilding where they kept milk. Her mother had sent her out to go get a bottle of milk, and she had seen a meteor shower when she went out to get that milk. Now, this was obviously well before the internet, and she had no idea what a meteor shower was. And she thought it was some kind of like sign from God, right? Because that's she would have been like single digit age at this point. And then there was another time where she went out at night to use the outhouse and saw it, yes, because we didn't have indoor plumbing in Lebanon yet, Horace. They only had that in Willimantic. But she saw what she now knows is the Northern Lights, but at the time thought it had to have been some other kind of

0: my mother took me out on the back steps and pointed to the north, where I could see these rays rising up in the sky, going up and down. And I was told they were northern lights. And within the next few years, I was able to see a number of displays when I was just a kid and mostly just dragged out and pointed up. There were some brilliant displays with bright red showing overhead. Some really fun northern light displays that I didn't know they were anything all that spectacular. I mean, as a little kid, said, "Oh, northern lights, that's pretty. Those must happen all the time." but I've been following them ever since, and here in Michigan, we've had a few nice displays over the past few years. Some have been strong enough to go into the south, and I don't know whether Steve has seen any lately, or if any of you have seen them in the past couple of years. Of course, we have to, in Michigan, we have to hope it's a clear sky, too.
1: Yeah, exactly.
0: Which is far from being the case on many occasions.
2: We've had first time. Pretty good sights in Connecticut the last couple of years. Well, we have
3: in England in the south, which is very unusual. It's not uncommon to get them in Scotland or out the other end of the country, but down southwest, it's very unusual. In the last couple of years, a few nights where they've been quite visible, which is slightly surprising and disconcerting. You shouldn't be coming this far.
1: My first time seeing them was Horace was up on Boyce Blank Island in the Straits of Mackinac, you know, not too far from. Obviously, Mackinac Island and the bridge. My grandmother used to own property up there, so we would vacation up there. But one time, as kids, we would have a bonfire on the beach, and we're sitting around, and I'm looking up at the sky, and the whole sky is on fire. Now, for some reason, there wasn't much color in them, but I did figure out that these must be the northern lights, but the whole sky was lit up with these shimmering lights from horizon to horizon. And then one other time, my then wife and I, we were driving up north in the lower peninsula, and we weren't all that far north, but we started to notice the northern lights, and there was color, green and red and so forth. And they've even been down here, but of course I missed them down here in West Virginia. It's pretty amazing to see them.
0: If you have your camera out and take a time exposure, you'll often find it shows the color a lot more than your eye can see. And partly that's because if the northern lights are faint, they don't activate the color sensors in your eye. They have to get up to a certain brightness to do that. And so if you have a faint northern lights glow and you take a picture with your camera, it'll often show green, for example, but your eye might just see a ghostly whitish glow.
3: Well, funny enough, that's exactly what I could see looking out the window. We were actually on holiday in a little coastal town. I could see what looked like static clouds across the sky, which is very strange. I think it happens online about the northern lights being visible. And so I'm taking photographs with our cameras. So I've got an iPhone, wife's got a Samsung. We both had some really spectacular pictures. But again, it's slightly time delayed to get the effect. But yeah, hardly visible to the naked eye, but certainly very visible to the camera. It's fantastic to see. I've got a quick question for you regarding sort of going back to Lovecraft. I'm a very big fan of Arthur Machen. Have you come across Arthur's work?
0: Oh, yes. I have read his stories and I enjoyed them very much as well. As did Lovecraft, who was a great admirer of him.
3: Definitely.
0: His stories tended to be more tied to some of the places over in Britain and in Ireland, right?
3: Yes.
0: The settings are... I'm unfamiliar with, although I've visited over there, I've never been off looking at the places where he's likely to have set his tales. In the way that Lovecraft imbues the stories with

0: with New England and Providence. Mackin, I think, has imbued his stories with some of the background of the areas of the British Isles that he was living in.
1: Particularly South Wales, which is...
0: South,
1: yes,
0: Wales sounds like a great place for haunted stories and ghostly apparitions.
1: It was hometown of Caerleon. I went there last year on our wedding anniversary, stayed in the hotel and didn't realize it's actually next door to his house, which wasn't our That was very nice to see as well. Yeah, so it's a similar kind of thing, I think, with Mac. He definitely identifies South Wales often in his stories and some of the local, there's a Roman villa nearby that is part of
0: He Welsh? Was Mac in the Welsh?
1: Oh, absolutely, yes. Mm-hmm. I'm half Welsh myself, so I'm very proud of that fact. So. Yes, there's a kind of continuity there about really highlighting your own local area as being the area of most interest. So New England with Lovecraft and Mackin in South Wales, but Wales and London, because you did that for a long time as well. Some of it's still related into London too. So, also, I'm quite a big fan of Robert Chambers. I wonder if you have an opinion on his work too.
0: I have a little, but not so much. Was he the fellow who wrote The King in Yellow, or is that a different one?
1: No, absolutely. The King in Yellow, that's probably his main foray into sort of the more weird fiction type writing we're talking about. His writing became much more conventional later on, but those early stories, particularly the King in Yellow series, I found them quite fascinating. I like the style, again, obviously Lovecraft borrowed a little bit some of the ideas, but this seems normal at first reading, and then suddenly something very strange happens, which kind of disconcerting at first. He's just got it very matter of fact, and like this very odd observation about something going on. I always found that particularly enjoyable in Chambers' early writing. Mm-hmm. But yes, okay, that same kind of style for me as well.
0: Lovecraft wrote a short book, which is you can buy today. It was just published serially during his lifetime, for the most part, called Supernatural Horror and Literature. Which gives his views of a number of these writers, those known to him. And, of course, people only up to the 20s or whenever he wrote the thing. But Mackin is in there. Blackwood, Algernon Blackwood. And The Willows he liked. Montague Road James. Lovecraft sent a letter to James with one of his publications, but evidently James was not that big of a fan of Lovecraft's work. So the admiration was not mutual.
2: Have you gentlemen read The Wendigo by Algernon Blackwood?
0: Yes, I have.
2: Man, what an amazing story that is. Who wrote The Great God Pan? Was that Machen?
1: That's Mackin.
2: Or was that Mackin? Okay.
1: Yeah.
0: That's good. The Willows I like, and The Wendigo. And I do like some of Montague Road James's books, but they do tend to be a little bit repetitive. If you sit down and read a series of them all at one time, many of them have kind of the same kind of ghostly appearance. So they're fun, but I'd read them not all in a night.
2: Susie, was there some information you had on the mysterious Puck Wedgies?
3: Oh, last time we talked, Horace, you had asked me if I knew anything about how I think Cotton Mather specifically, but the Puritans in general, felt about Puck Wedgies.
0: Yes. And
3: I looked into it a bit. There was one reference that I had thought was a Puritan. It turned out to be a merchant. So during that time period, the merchant probably wasn't a Puritan, but had just come over to make some money. But he had called Puck Wedgies little devils. But after some research, what I have come to think, was that the Puritans just did not care because it wasn't them, is kind of the impression I got. Like, those are, you know, the native people's things. They're bad because it's not ours, and we're not going to think about it, is kind of the idea I got from what I've read.
0: Well, that Willimantic Skies book does have a chapter, the first chapter, that connects Cotton Mather up with Northern Lights. And it goes back to 1719, when in a dark December night, suddenly these lights began to appear in the sky. And many people around Boston and all of New England were quite affrighted by these lights. It turns out they hadn't seen Northern Lights much before, because it was during the before that had been the time of the Maunder Minimum, where the sun was very quiet and there weren't so many Northern lights at mid-latitude. So this was not only an astounding thing to see, as it always is, but something that was fresh for them. And Cotton Mather wrote a book, a pamphlet about it, called A Voice from Heaven, where he said, yeah, this is the Northern Lights, and it's a natural phenomena, but it could also be a sign from God. He was always on the lookout for evidence for the imminent second coming. And he said, if these Northern Lights could awaken us the righteous thoughts of the righteous, they would be doing some good. So his view of Northern Lights is rather different than my own. And he had some rivals at the time who viewed them as more of a purely natural phenomenon, a Thomas Robey, for one. But it's interesting to see how striking the Northern Lights appeared when they'd been largely absent from New England for decades before their return in 1719.
2: Before we get back to When the Stars Are Right, and I definitely want to do that, because one of my favorite all-time Lovecraft stories, actually it's almost a short novel, The Whisperer in Darkness, and that kind of ties in with his fascination with astronomy. But I have to ask you, you mentioned in some of the things you'd like to talk about your interest and fascination with 1950s science fiction and horror movies.
0: Those are what I grew up on and loved.
2: Now, did you go to like a local theater that had matinees where they showed these, or?
0: They did. In Willimantic, there were two theaters, matinee theaters, when I was a little boy. One of them closed fairly early. It was called the Gem Theater, and that was kind of the cheapest theater around, for matinees anyway. You could get in for a dime or 15 cents. And the Capitol Theater was the other one, but that was a little bit more ritzy. It was slightly newer. And we'd go into the Gem Theater, and they'd be showing Rodan or Earth versus the Flying Saucers, or Giant Claw. My critical faculties were not too extreme at the time when I was 5 or 6 or 7. I can even remember seeing Plan 9 at the theater and didn't think there was anything that extraordinary about it, that bad about its tombstones that wobbled when someone fell against them, or flying saucers that were clearly just things held by strings and set on fire. So one should think my critical faculties were limited. One time, I've told this before on a different program. One time, I went with my sister, and our father came to the Saturday matinee. That turned out not to be perhaps the best thing. I think it was Rodan, though it might have been Giant Claw that we were watching. And it's the middle of it. All the kids are excited. Rodan is this giant, I should say, reptilian flying monster. It's a Japanese movie. And all us kids are sitting on the edge of our seats, thrilled by the appearance of the giant flying monster. And my father lets out, everyone's quiet, hushed. And my father lets out in a loud voice, "Well, this is the silliest blankety-blank movie I have ever seen." But he didn't see it was blankety-blank, I'm afraid.
2: He didn't find it gripping then, huh?
0: He did not. And I don't know how many of the kids were shocked by his language. But after that, it feels better if Dad didn't go along to those Saturday matinees. Leave it screaming kids.
2: Did you have a local horror host on television in those days, like on a Friday or Saturday night showing science fiction or horror movies?
0: I don't remember one because I couldn't stay up to probably when they were on. But what I did get, I did when I was a little bit older, and this is probably around 1960 or so, I would go in once a month or once every couple months, depending upon how many dimes I had in my pocket. And I would purchase the magazine Famous Monsters of Film.
2: Forrest J. Ackerman.
0: Forrest J. Ackerman. And he would have there would be pictures in there, not only of the monsters, but of horror hosts.
2: Right.
0: And I think that was my first introduction to the horror hosts. It was only when I got a little older and could stay up a little later that I began to encounter them myself. And by that time, they were perhaps past the peak on the local channels. So I wish that I had stories, childhood tales of favorite horror hosts, but I didn't really have them at the time.
2: Well, I have to tell you, I was in the Navy in the early 80s, and a friend of mine had moved out there from Michigan. He lived in Bloomfield Hills before that. And he became friends with Forrest J. Ackerman. So I went up to I went to Los Angeles from the base via bus, and I went into the Acker Mansion. Now, this is before they moved all his stuff to like a museum. But man, I was bumping into walls. He had the blasters from Forbidden Planet. He had parts of the dinosaurs from King Kong. He had an amazing collection of books, obscure science fiction books. Man, and it was just, and he was a great guy. And I was just, my head was spinning.
0: I gather he was a somewhat controversial character in some ways with some writers, but I don't know really the story there, but I would have loved to have seen that array of material from those movies. And would have been delighted to have been able to do that. Now, I guess it's been broken up somewhat now in I don't know how much of it is all retained in one place anymore.
2: Yeah, I don't know either. But boy, he really had a collection. As an aside, I have to tell you, I attended Wayne State University for a while, and I took Astronomy 101. And I thought, oh, this is great. And then I took Astronomy 102, and I ran into that math thing, which was kind of a roadblock. So I thought, hey, I want to talk about spaceships and planets and so forth. I don't want to do algebra.
0: Unfortunately, if you get too far into astronomy, if you want to understand the why a star is the lifetime that it does, and not take people's word for it, you have to do the math and calculate it for yourself. I am a little surprised that Lovecraft couldn't have gotten through that. But he was often very much a self-taught. I don't think he liked learning in classes all that much. He did very well in physics in high school, the classes he took. He did very well in chemistry. But I think he knew more of that on his own than he learned in the classes he took there. But when he got to a point where he couldn't teach himself the math all that well, then it seemed to be a roadblock to him.
2: Right. Well, he was early on, he was fascinated by the moon and Venus as well. Venus, the planet that is hard to see now because of its cloud cover, was really hard to see then. And he was fascinated by, what's the name of the crater? Eratosthenes?
0: Yes.
2: Did I get that right? Okay.
0: There was a Harvard astronomer, William Henry Pickering, who in the later 1890s and into the early 1900s was arguing that he had seen signs of life on the moon and that there were these changes in the shadows and lights on the floors of certain craters, Eratosthenes was one of them, that were signified the growth of plant life, at least, maybe even the motions of migrating critters during the course of the lunar day from full moon to the next full moon. And Lovecraft, when he got his small 2¼-inch telescope, said, I'm going to see if I can see this. And for a while, he thought he was going to be a great discoverer with the small telescope of that life on the moon and of the then unknown rotation period of Venus. Later on, he realized, no, with this little backyard telescope, I can't really do that. But he published a number of things at the time. And for a while, he thought he was seeing changes in Eratosthenes that were indicating life on the planet. Later on, when he got a somewhat bigger telescope, he said, I can't verify all these things I was seeing with my little telescope. And he became much more critical. I don't know if the people he knew at the Ladd Observatory were kind of pushing him that way or saying, no, with your telescope there that's only 2 inches across, you're not really being able to see all these details on the moon and Venus that people with bigger telescopes are seeing. And he became more skeptical. But toward the end of his life, he was back enjoying amateur astronomy again. He went to meetings of the Skyscrapers, the Amateur Astronomy Club in Providence, in the last year of his life. And I'm sure had he lived long enough, he would have enjoyed the space age. Early on in his life, he was actually pretty realistic about what would be needed to go into space. You read science fiction and all these people of the 1920s and all these people just jump in their spaceship and go zooming off. But Lovecraft said, well, he thought there'd people would eventually go to the moon, but it might take another century. And he was betting that the first people who tried would probably die along the way. And it was a little bit more realistic viewpoint, actually, than many people at the time who were science fiction enthusiasts. But I'm sure had he lived to the day of Sputnik, he would have been out there in his backyard looking up, watching to see the satellites, the early satellites go over.
3: What do you think he would have thought of, what's it called, the three-eye atlas, Avi Loeb's thing that's been going around?
0: The Avi Loeb was looking at this interstellar comet that came in. Now, this is observed, initially identified as a comet, and when you tracked its orbit, you saw it wasn't just within our own solar system, as most comets are. It had come in to the solar system from beyond. Kind of like if you've read the Arthur C. Clarke story, Rendezvous with Rama,
2: yep,
0: where a spaceship comes in from beyond the solar system and heads out again. Avi Loeb was wondering whether this could be something like that. And he made a list of things that were odd about this comet, the Atlas. Yeah. And there are a number of things that are odd about this comet. But on the other hand, we've only seen three interstellar meteors or comets. Kind of an asteroid, but this is some outgassing, so you call it a comet, I suppose. It's not clear that they were any signs of it being an artificial object. So I think it's likely natural, and I think we're going to find more of these fainter ones. The Vera Rubin telescope down in Chile has recently gone into operation that over a few nights scans the whole sky down to a deep level. And I think we're going to find faint objects, lots of faint asteroids and things, more readily than we could before. Now, it's not going to be so good for looking for if a Ray Harryhausen flying saucer flew over.
2: Yeah.
0: It wouldn't get that because it's pointed at too small a part of the sky and too narrow. I did see something odd when I was observing down in Chile once. This is back in the 1970s. I'm down at Cerro Tololo Inter-American Observatory on a mountaintop in the Andes in Chile. And I'm out looking at the night, spectacular night sky from that location. The center of the galaxy passes nearly overhead from that location. But what I saw is this little fuzzy thing, kind of like a smoke ring, moving across the sky, and it comes up. I didn't catch it right when it appeared, but it was already there and moved over, kind of maybe expanding a little bit as it went. So it was a UFO for me, but I bet it was probably something to do with a space launch at the time, and that what I was seeing was material release. Course, we didn't have the internet back then. You couldn't just look up what was going on in the sky so easily. So I think I actually sent a report on that to J. Allen Hynek, is QFOS Center. But I don't know. I just got a brief acknowledgement. So I imagine they thought it was just outgassing from a satellite thing too.
3: Yeah. Unfortunately, all of the UFO sightings in the Bridgewater Triangle the past couple of years have been almost definitely Starlink sightings and not alien related, unfortunately.
0: There are so many satellites now, it's hard in the evening and before dawn in the morning to be out there without seeing a bunch of them going over. Astronomers are not so happy with that because they're taking their photos and you have all these satellite trails going through.
3: It's like sky trash at this point. And even like with all the light pollution we have, you can't, and I live in a much larger town than I grew up in, about twice the size now, but with all the light pollution, you can't just go outside and look up at the sky and enjoy it like you used to be able to as much.
0: Right. Even from the town of Willimantic, when I was a kid growing up, you could see fairly faint objects in the night sky. But the lighting has grown much brighter and you can't anymore, which is a disappointment.
1: I think I must bit of an advantage here because it's a small beach in the west country of England. It is pretty dark outside. There's not a lot of light pollution, thankfully. So to get back at the moment, you can see a hell of a lot of stars. But unfortunately, they're going to be building on the field behind me in the next year or so.
0: Oh, dear.
1: All going to change, unfortunately, for me. I have a question I wanted to throw in, which I thought was kind of related. I'm quite fascinated by the whole concept of faster than light travel, looking at the possibilities or the non-possibilities of it becoming a reality. I'm wondering what your thoughts are on that idea that we will at some point achieve that or not.
0: Funny thing about that. When I was a sophomore in college, I spent the summer working on the physics of tachyons, which are faster than light particles. I didn't really know what I was doing, but someone had a summer program and I was in there. They have imaginary rest masses, so they're odd particles. But they always go faster than the light. They can never go slower than light. But alas, they've not been detected so far. So some people working on the physics of something analogous to warp drive. And sometimes they seem to get physics that works, but takes an impossible amount of energy.
1: Yes,
0: or something along those lines. So I think I'd love it to be true because I'd hate that we had to just trundle along and spend thousands of years getting from one star to another. But I don't know that it's true. However, some people have suggested that even if you're limited to lower than light speed, you send out thousands and thousands of robotic space probes that don't mind trundling along from star to star for thousands of years. And eventually they find an interesting star system and they investigate it and then report back to you. And maybe some civilization has the ability to do that. Something that I'd love to be true, but that I can't say is true. Now, you've had some, there are interesting visitors from somewhere that are in probably in all your neck of the woods. I think of Steve's area in particular. Where is was it the Flatwoods Monster?
2: It's near Sutton in Flatwoods, West Virginia. Susie? Okay, it's about maybe an hour and a half, maybe a little longer from Point Pleasant, West Virginia.
0: Now, is there a Flatwoods Monster Museum?
2: Yes, there is. not as vast as the Mothman Museum, but
0: it's not to beat the Mothman Museum.
2: They even have their own festival. You know, everybody is celebrating their local monsters these days. From the Loveland Frogman that, you know, I mean, I'm not begrudging him a festival, even though they only showed up a few times. But let me do our brief intermission here. You are listening to The High Strangeness Factor, copyrighted on the Paranormal UK Radio Network. Today we are talking to Horace Smith about his writings, which cover meteors, Lovecraft, his writings, and Lovecraft's writings, and his interest in astronomy, and much, much more. I have to tell you, again, that my favorite all-time story of Lovecraft is The Whisper in Darkness, which is basically about an invasion from space. And a little spoiler there, but... I have to tell you again, I'm going to mention Boyce Blank Island again. I was reading this story at about 2 a.m. in a cottage on Boyce Blank Island in the dark. And man, oh man, I had to make a pilgrimage to the little boy's room and I did not want to leave the bedroom, but it was, it was written around the time that Pluto was discovered. And I'm still a little bit ticked off that they demoted Pluto from a planet. But anyway, that was it was just that was kind of the conclusion of the story. The protagonist is kind of freaking out because he's thinking that these beings are now allowing their planet to be seen, and what does that mean?
0: The planet, he called it Yuggoth.
2: Yep.
0: And when the Pluto was found, he actually wrote to some of his friends saying, this new planet they found is obviously Yuggoth. So from my story. The other thing about that Whisper in Darkness is if you follow the pattern of the moon in the story, and you is very careful, the creatures come around the house more in the dark of the moon. He's very accurate in doing his moon phases and the time when the moon. He was always critical. The stars had to be right and the moon had to be right, not only in terms of when great Cthulhu or Cthulhu, however you choose to pronounce it, comes back, but the stars had to be right in people's stories so that they matched what you would actually see in the sky. And he actually sent some little star map, planispheres, rotating star maps, to some of his friends who were also authors so that they would be able to get the stars right in their short stories, which he said they hadn't done in some of his earlier work. I think Frank Belknap Long and some of the others got this little bit of chastising from Lovecraft for not getting the stars or moon or other things right. He was, however, Lovecraft, however, was far kinder than Ambrose Bierce, who wrote an essay called The Moon in Literature that savaged some people, particularly H. Rider Haggard, for getting the moon all messed up in King Solomon's minds. And there's no doubt Haggard did get the moon all messed up in King Solomon's mind, but Bierce was not going to let it pass with just a few notes. He savaged him over that.
2: Now, you have to. Now, another thing that just fascinated me about that time is that, you know, you mentioned the watching the craters and the what they thought were the changes in the shadows, and that perhaps it referenced vegetation, maybe even construction, and of course Mars and the canals and so forth. That was really a time when they thought maybe, just maybe, there was life on the moon and or even on Mars and so forth. But you know, you've got to tell us about the Great Moon Hoax. I actually bought the book where I can read about the claims that were made and the people that were suckered into it.
0: This goes back to, I believe, the 1830s, and one of the chief astronomers of the time was the son of William Herschel, who had discovered the planet Uranus. He was John Herschel. And the southern sky had not been seen as deeply with telescopes as the northern sky. So John Herschel went down to the Cape, South Africa, and took with him, built there a relatively large telescope for the time, and he's going to survey the southern sky. So people knew he was going down there. But back in New York City, a writer for New York Sun, I believe, newspaper.
2: Yes.
0: Took advantage of this and said, okay, not only is John Herschel observing the heavens from down on the Cape, we have reports back from him. And what he's seeing he's got this fantastic telescope with multiple lenses that give these incredible views of the moon. And what he's seeing are creatures on the moon. These winged creatures that fly around, there's life on the moon. They're a civilization. There are these, I don't have the picture right now. There's some drawings that were made to go with the articles in the Sun, showing the inhabitants of the moon.
2: Did he have orangutans with wings, I think?
0: They were hairy creatures and down there. But they
2: looked horns.
0: Like more a cross between the orangutans and people, kind of. And this is fabulous for sales for the Sun. The sales of the newspaper zoomed up. Of course, no one could just send a telephone call or a telegram even to John Herschel to say if it's true. You'd have to wait for a ship to go down and come back so that there was no way to immediately debunk the stories. Eventually, I don't know how long it lasted before the story of the...
2: I think it was a 6-part article, but I don't know what the span of time was.
0: Yeah.
2: But was it Edgar Allan Poe?
0: Edgar Allan Poe, who some people have accused of being responsible for creating part of that tale, turned out to be a debunker too of it, if he was, because he was an amateur astronomer too. Actually, he did some writing that actually contributed to the progress of astronomy, though it's very oddly written. And he eventually helped say, no, this can't be right. And the sales, everyone agreed it was a hoax eventually. And alas, for the Sun, their sales went down. But no one was ever took. I think there was no admission of trouble, as I remember, that it was a hoax. And it set the pattern for others in the 19th century, I think, to try to duplicate it. But I don't know if any New York newspaper ever was able to achieve the celebrity of the Great Moon Hoax of the 1830s. By the time you got into the later 1800s, people could send a telegram and get an instant debunking. So it wasn't the same later on. And alas, those flying orangutan humans, whatever they were, the moon men were not real. And sure would be nice to have a telescope that would show that amount of detail on the moon. But even John Herschel didn't have that.
2: Sort of like H.G. Wells' short story, The Crystal Egg.
0: It's a view through to the planet Mars, right?
2: Right. Yeah.
0: He just finds it in a antique shop or something, is it?
2: Right, right.
0: I don't know if the Martians were using that to get information for their invasion in the War of the Worlds.
2: They look quite a bit different. The invaders looked a little more like octopi than I think the things that they were that H.G. Wells was talking about in that particular story.
0: Yeah, that's true. But it's a fine little story, and if you've only read H.G. Wells' major novels, the Time Machine, The War of the Worlds, The Invisible Man, the science fiction, which he's most famous, I would encourage you not to miss his short stories, too. There's
2: right.
0: A number of them are very interesting. There was one I recall that he had a man who was suddenly given the power to be omnipotent. But unfortunately, he was not all wise, too. And
2: it happens.
0: Gets the earth into all kinds of trouble with his omnipotence.
2: Well, another great thing that you guys do in the novel, you go through many, many authors that may have touched influenced some of Lovecraft's writings, and you talk a lot about various really obscure stories and novels about the moon, not just Jules Verne From the Earth to the Moon, but you hit everything. You hit Edgar Rice Burroughs, The Moon Maid, and so many. I kept reading your book, and I put these books in my Amazon shopping cart for later, and then once in a while I total them up, and I think, no, I'm going to have to remortgage my house to buy all this stuff. So we're not going to do that. Mm-hmm. You even mention Edmund Hamilton, one of my favorite authors of all time. Lovecraft didn't like him very much, and he was a little bit repetitive, and he was kind of the guy that he and his wife Lee Brackett kind of created space opera, didn't he?
0: One of the early writers. It was early on. I should say that Eddie Guillemot is responsible for tracking down and finding many of those obscure stories that are mentioned. But Edmund Hamilton became famous early on, I think, partly because he had a lot of catastrophe, Earth being destroyed, right, stories before he began to get more into space opera. And I seem to remember one where he had someone built giant robots in the wilds of Pennsylvania that were hidden away there and suddenly released to destroy the towns. And there was one where someone had invented, I think this is Edmund Hamilton, a way to connect up with different times in the past. And suddenly dinosaurs are walking down this the street of this town and causing similar havoc. So I enjoyed some of those early tales that are
2: but they called him World Saver Hamilton, I think, for a while.
0: Yeah, someone always had to come up with a way to keep the Earth from being totally destroyed by whatever creature or monster or whatever, or comet or whatever it was that was going to wipe us out that time.
2: But, he would do formulas sometimes, but I think that his imagination was so good that he kind of surpassed that a little bit. He wrote, did you ever read any of the Captain Future stories?
0: I did not, unfortunately.
2: I actually have the original pulp magazines in my collection, but I first started reading them in the reprinted paperbacks.
0: Huh. Well, I remember when I started reading, my introduction to space opera was Skylark Smith and things like that.
2: Yep. For the people that don't know who Captain Future was, he was more believable than Flash Gordon, not quite as believable as Captain Kirk. And it was so much fun because all the planets were inhabited. And he tooled around in his spaceship, the Comet. He had his base on the moon. He had an android, a robot, and a scientist who's the guy's just a brain in a cube, a translucent cube that would fly around on tractor beams. And it was one of these deals like Doc Savage, where the publishing company would set it up. They would create the characters, and then they would hire a writer, usually under a pen name, not always, to write the stories. And so he was he had to put in something there about sports every time. The villain had to escape three times. So he was restricted in that way. But I always thought he came up with interesting stories, and I still love Captain Future, even though Captain Future is quite impossible.
0: Maybe I shall have to read him.
2: You'll get a kick out of him.
0: The Susie, stories.
2: Go ahead, Taurus.
0: Oh, I was just going to say, the golden age of science fiction was still hanging around, but getting passed into the new age as I started reading. In the 1960s, I came across the science fiction magazines that were so prominent at the time and have mostly disappeared today. A few of them are left. Things like Analog, Worlds of If, Galaxy, stories like that, that many of the major writers would have their stories appear in those magazines before they came out in paperback books. And it was wonderful to come across them at that time. And they would also occasionally have nonfiction. And two of my favorites kind of went against each other in different magazines. One was Isaac Asimov would have a monthly, I think it was monthly at the time, or almost monthly, article. And Willie Ley, who was a cryptologist, sought to know, would also have in Galaxy magazine, he'd have his nonfiction tale. And they were so very different in style that you can enjoy reading them, even if they covered by accident the same subjects. But Willie Ley, I used to get all his books when I could afford them. And he was an expert in the space age, rockets, missile, and space travel at the time. But he also was interested in zoology and what one would think of as cryptid stories today, such as what is the creature on the, what is the dragon-like creature on the gates of the old fortresses in Baghdad or things like that. And I enjoyed him very much. I don't know how much of his cryptid work has stood the test of time. Probably we know a lot more about many of those topics than they did in his day, but I thoroughly enjoyed reading them.
3: Does Michigan have any cryptids?
0: Excuse me?
3: Does Michigan have any cryptids?
0: Oh, of course it has its cryptids. But I don't know if there are any around me that are particularly local to the area. There are Dogman.
2: Right. There's some Battle Creek area sightings, but most of them are up around Traverse City or you know, and Bigfoot, that guy just shows up everywhere. I don't know if you remember the reports in Monroe, Michigan, back in the mid-60s. I think that was a hoax, though. I think that was...
0: That was before I was in Michigan, so...
2: Oh, okay. All right.
0: The thing I heard from about Michigan was earliest was probably the swamp gas UFO sighting that I knew was in Michigan. I didn't have, had no idea where the town is. And if you go to the place today, it's pretty much built over. It's been developed. So the UFO was seen in the swamp gas tales.
2: Yeah, that was March of 66. Dr. J. Allen Hynek was still attached to Project Blue Book, and they kind of wanted him to defuse it, debunk it. So he suggested that some of the sightings in Hillsdale, for example, might be swamp gas. And, of course, that's all they needed to solve the UFO mystery. But I actually saw him, Horace, 10 years later at a Michigan MUFON meeting at the Weber Inn in Ann Arbor. And he had left Blue Book, started the Center for UFO Studies, and the name of his talk was Swamp Gas Plus 10 and Counting.
0: I wrote a book, which was the history of our campus of observatories on the campus of Michigan State University called Stars Over the Red Cedar. And at one point, J. Allen Hynek enters the tale, because in the 1950s, late 50s, excuse me, There was a Moonwatch station set up here. Now, I don't know if you remember Project Moonwatch, but this was amateur astronomers, mostly, who were gathered together to be helped track the first artificial satellites. And one of them was set up upon the physics building at the time. It must have been much darker than it is today around that building. And when they were setting it up, J. Owen Hynek was actually involved in helping to direct the organization of these amateur satellite working groups. And he sent a letter to the Michigan group when they were being organized saying, sounds like you have everything you need to get going. You're accepted into the Moonwatch group. Why don't you tell your local papers and TV people, because you have some news that is worth telling. He was trying to get publicity for the Moonwatch teams at the time. And that's the letter I came across when I was doing the history of the Moonwatch project. And they actually did see some of the moon, the early moons, the artificial moons. But they weren't the U.S. ones that they were expecting to be watching. The first one they saw were Russian satellites. So it's an interesting story nonetheless. And they're probably unidentified objects hidden in those Moonwatch records, because they would get together at certain times and make the equivalent with the little Moonwatch telescopes of a picket fence across the sky, waiting for objects like satellites to cross through when they'd know when and where the satellite crossed. And that was before everything could be done with radar. Later on. So occasionally, I'm sure they must have seen things cross through that were never matched up with any satellite or known object.
2: The last time you... Oh, go ahead. Were you finished with your thought?
0: That's all I need to say, probably more than I needed to say.
2: You can say as much as you want. No extra charge. But the last time you and I were on a show, I brought up the Curious Bookshop on the main drag in East Lansing and how I used to haunt that all the time. And I mean, for pulp magazines, UFO books, Lovecraft sometimes in hardcover, and some of the authors that published Lovecraft-style stories. But did you ever go to the Abelman Bookshop in Hamtramck?
0: I do not think I did. Of course, okay. The Curious Bookstar, I was at many a time, and the Archive Bookstore when it was around later on, and the number of the ones in Ann Arbor, but I don't think I ever went to one in Hamtramck.
2: Well, for people that don't know, Hamtramck is a captive suburb in Detroit, just a couple miles down, and there was this, it's not there anymore, but this two-story Abelman Bookstore. Dirty, dusty. It had, you know, paperbacks and books on the lower level. I would go and ask the guy if I could go upstairs, because that's where all his pulp magazines were. Oh my God. I didn't have a lot of money, but I got a lot of issues of things like Amazing Stories, Startling Stories, you know, way before these went to a digest size. And I got, you know, some original stories by Ray Bradbury. I have a story in a beat up Weird Tales by Robert E. Howard, a Conan story. And I found some very hard to find the hero pulps like Doc Savage and The Shadow, but I found a few of those. So that was, I'd take my measly paycheck and go there. I should have been saving my money, but you know, hey, you only live once. So I would go there and just dole out a few bucks, and I built up a nice little collection. So that was
0: hard to get a bargain nowadays. There's,
2: oh, good Lord.
0: People look up too many things on the web and know what they have.
2: Yeah. Andy and Susie, any other questions, parting words, any profound thoughts?
3: I did want to mention that in honor of Lovecraft, I am drinking the official drink of Rhode Island, which is coffee milk. Horace got
0: Lovecraft it. Loved coffee and with lots of sugar in his case. He was a teetotaler in terms of alcohol, but coffee he loved.

0: would appreciate that.
1: Very good. And Andy, any parting words, any questions?
2: Yep, I'm good. I must admit, I was fascinated by this conversation, thinking about weird fiction. I'm a big fan of the last few years, especially. You've got really gone back into it. Just one brief thing. Have you ever come across the Dark Adventures Radio Theatre, the H.G. Lovecraft Society?
0: I have, and have listened to a number of them.
2: I think I would recommend their version of Call of Cthulhu to anybody, because he turns into, turns it a proper story with characters actually speaking of their experiences rather than just a narrative. What they did with that would make a brilliant movie, I think. Their version of Call of Cthulhu is fantastic.
1: Well, Horace, we're going to have you back. I mean, we just barely scratched the surface, and this has just been a lot of fun. I know we all have our favorite books here, but ladies and gentlemen, when the stars are right, H.P. Lovecraft and Astronomy, Horace A. Smith and Edward, his last name?
0: Guimont.
1: Okay, very good. I'm glad you said it. Okay. But it's just a fascinating book. It covers, some of the areas we talked about tonight, it just covers everything. And it is such a fun book. And you don't even really necessarily have to be a fan of Lovecraft if you enjoy history and the past and how they were, they were so new at trying to explore the heavens. This is just a fascinating book. So I guess with that, we'll close it out and let you have any parting words, Horace?
0: No, I'm very glad to have been here, and we could go on all night, but we better not.
1: Especially since Andy is in, I don't know how many time zones he's away, but he could just pass out any second. Heck, I could pass out any second. That was a wild trip to Frogman, but I'll go ahead and close out the show. Thanks, everybody, for being here. Okay. The High Strangeness Factor was created by Steve Ward and Andy Mercer and is copyrighted on the Paranormal UK Radio Network. Our fearless production team steers the rudder for the network. Andy Mercer is the producer for The High Strangeness Factor, along with other shows. I can be heard on a panel on Paul Dale Roberts' show from time to time. And I do some Mothman 101 shows, which go way beyond the Mothman. Andy Mercer completed the ending theme for the show, and Brian Zeller composed the opening theme for The High Strangeness Factor. And I am Steve Ward, along with Andy Mercer. I am a displaced Michigander deep in the Ohio Valley, living on the same road that the Mothman chased cars back in the middle 60s. Thank you all for listening, and we will see you again soon.
3: 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And this is 6 Degrees of John Keel.

0: Hello and welcome to the Six Degrees of John Keel podcast. I'm your host, Barbara Fisher. With me today is another podcaster and an author and a wonderful photographer, award-winning. It's Derek Mason, and he just came out, I think, last year with the book Song of the Dark Men, Father of Witches, Lord of the Crossroads. And I read that, and there were a couple of places where it was so on the nose to my experience in life that I had to kind of close the book and set it down and think about it a little while and then run over and open it up and read some more and then close. So, Dara, thank you for coming.
1: Oh, it's an absolute pleasure. Thank you, Barbara. I really appreciate the invite.
0: So it's great to see you. You guys don't get to see him. I'm sorry. You'll have to look him up on the internet. But it's great

0: to see you. Great to speak with you. As I said, your podcast is wonderful. I've been listening to it for a couple of years. You always have interesting guests, sometimes guests that I don't ever expect to hear on a paranormal podcast. What is your kind of, what kind of guests do you search for, and why do you pick who you pick?
1: Well, firstly, thank you for your kind words about my podcast. I appreciate it. It's always nice to hear from another podcaster. The goal with Spirit Box was to look at spirit communication, magic, and folklore from as many different angles as I could, to try and build a panorama. And people could take from that what they wish. But I've had Catholic priests, exorcists, many witches, herbalists, all kinds of people from many different walks of life. And really the goal for me is to add to the kind of the body of commentary, the body of knowledge that people can dip into, really. Mm-hmm. So it's to look at different perspectives, different ideas, different experiences, and to share them with the world, really. That's kind of it. So yeah, if people get in touch with their experiences or a particular area that they're kind of very knowledgeable in, then I'm interested to talk to them. That's really it. You know, it's just to kind of look at those different perspectives.
0: That's fascinating. So I know you have experience and knowledge of the djinn. Mm-hmm. Again, I saw that and was like, oh, I must listen. And then, oh, I have to look at his work, you know? Because not many Western people have that.
1: Yeah.
0: Understanding and experience, and certainly not that experience out in the wild, out in the world. Mm-hmm. You know, it's most of us, it's academic. Mm-hmm. And the only reason I know as much about them as I do is because I have friends who are Muslim, and yeah, you know, they're my informants. And so, you know, I remember when one of them first found out I was doing a paranormal podcast, she looked at me, and to her, the idea of paranormal means ghosts, because that's what's on TV.
1: Yeah.
0: That's what we show on TV in America. And she said, you know, ghosts aren't ghosts, right? She said, you know that. And I said, I know what you're going to say. And she said, yeah, they're djinn. Mm-hmm. And they're trying to fool you. She said, in our religion, you can talk with your dead relatives and your ancestors. They're still there. Mm-hmm. But they come to you in dreams.
1: Yeah.
0: That's when you will see them and know them. She said, if they're in your house, moving stuff around, making noise, that's a djinn. Mm-hmm. And then, you know, and she told me all of these things. So talk about the djinn a little bit, because that's something that Americans and other, you know, Western people don't necessarily know about or have weird ideas of.
1: Yeah. So the djinn are very interesting, and it's a really interesting facet of Islam and the belief in djinn, because but there's a chapter in the Quran called the djinn. Djinn are mentioned countless times in the Quran. And I think I think that the framing of this is really important, because if you transpose, say, belief in, let's say demons, or let's say fairies, something similar to that, and you transpose that to the Bible. I mean, demons are mentioned in the Bible, but you know, there's no chapter named about them. And it's certainly not a living belief, where in Islam it is very much a living belief.
0: Yes.
1: And my exposure came from shooting a photographic essay in Delhi. One of my favorite travel photographers was a guy, or not photographer, sorry, he is a photographer, but he's more well known as a travel writer, a guy called William Dalrymple, who's a Scottish historian and travel writer. He's a wonderful, wonderful travel writer and a fantastic historian. And he spent a year in Delhi as a young correspondent in the 80s. And he wrote a book about his year in Delhi as a correspondent. And he titled it City of Gins, because on the ground locally, Delhi was sometimes referred to as the City of Gins. Delhi is made up of five different cities that have kind of risen and fallen over the centuries. And he recounts a couple of places where he has conversations with Sufis and what have you about jinn. And when I was a photographer, I thought it'd be a great idea. Well, I spent a lot of time in India, to go back out to India and shoot the locations associated with this book, City of Jinns. That's kind of an exploration of the theme of jinns and related to Delhi. And even before I got there, things started going weird. There was two principal things before I left. One, I had this kind of dream where I was in a Sufi shrine, and it was a musical celebration. The type of music is, if people aren't familiar with it, it would be like Nusrati Ali Khan. That's the type of Sufi music, and it was that kind of event. There was a person to my left, and the left, I'll get into that later, but the left, being on the left side is quite symbolic. Mm-hmm. But there's a person to my left who had his head turned away from me. He was wearing a white hat, and then I kind of looked to my left, and he turned and looked at me, and his face was decomposed. And it was very Indiana Jones. It was almost very cliche, really, but like a snake came out of one eye and went into the other, and he said, "Don't come here." And I was fairly rattled by that, but was still, I guess, quite materialistic in a way, you know, my worldview. If that happened to me now, I'd be like, message received, you know, I don't need to explore that any further. But at the time, I was like, okay, well, that's weird. Maybe it's just kind of nerves,
0: mm-hmm.
1: Pre-travel nerves, that kind of thing. And then I had my camera, which was like a full frame pro camera, some dirt started appearing in frames, and I was like, this, okay, I need to get my gear clean before I go, because that's what you do before you go. Mm-hmm. You clean your gear yourself if you're good enough, or you bring it in to get it pro clean. So I brought it in to get it pro clean, and turned up 2 days later to pick it up, and the technician was like, I don't know what's going on here, but I've cleaned this, but I've tested it, and the dirt has come back as some kind of oil. I don't know what's going on.
0: Mm-hmm.
1: Leave it with me another day, come back another day. He's like, I'm really sorry, I can't clean your camera. This is under a year old. I haven't been anywhere that it hasn't had been treated roughly. Like it's been held with the due kind of reverence that one does with this kind of equipment. But he recommends a group of technicians who are basically the people that Canon and Nikon would go to if they need something fixed. These guys are down some back alley in London, kind of it's like a 100-year-old family business. So bring it to them, and they call me a week later going, yeah, we can't fix this. We don't know.
0: Oh man.
1: We recommend you rip the entire sensor box out and replace it, and that's gonna cost you £1,000. And I'm like, okay, that's really not worth it. I managed to get another camera body from an editor friend of mine, which actually was an upgrade, just about a week beforehand. Anyway, so there's that. So everything that could go wrong went wrong. And then in the run-up, I'm taking my father with me this time because he wanted to come with me just once, come on one of these trips and kind of see what I do and experience, a truly foreign country for himself, just once. And while we're waiting to fly in Heathrow Airport, his tooth broke. So he's in immense discomfort as we're flying. We arrive in Delhi, and I'm well seasoned, in terms of traveling. I never had too much hassle with scammers. Usually you can spot them a mile away. We got so much hassle when we arrived. We changed hotel 3 times in 2 days. Eventually he saw a dentist. But it was just a very, very difficult departure, difficult landing. Everything went wrong. And then we visited a number of different sites, supposedly the most haunted site in Delhi, a place called Feroz Shah Kotla. It was supposed to be home to 10,000 jinns. My dad at this point is like, you're on your own. I'm not going to those places with you. Eventually we went to a site called Nizamuddin Ali Darg. And this is the tomb of the esteemed Sufi saint Nizamuddin. And it's the place for my dream. And it's right in the middle of Old Delhi, and Old Delhi is this kind of, it's this warren of lanes and, merchants selling their wares for, to give to devotionals to the shrine and what have you. So it's all down this tiny windy lanes, and then it kind of opens up into this little marble square where these several tombs are, including the tomb of the saint. And I have a fixer with me, and he talks to the kind of chief Sufi there as to what I'm trying to do, what I'm trying to achieve. And they point me to this kind of little enclosure, which has got a marble carved screen. And in there are the people who are troubled with jinn possession or evil spirit possession. And there's a man with a white hat. And he locks eyes on me, and he's like, he's just like, I can't hear him, but he's like, he's mouthing off at me. And that was kind of that keystone photograph that would hold the essay together. But I was genuinely perturbed to take the photograph, because I was like, mm-hmm. I don't know what this will cost me. My fixer was like, there you go, take the photo. And I raised my camera and I looked through the viewfinder, and the guy in the white hat just immediately stops, just kind of eyeballs me and eyeballs the camera, and I take his photograph. I was deeply shaken by the whole thing. Like, it just felt messed with the whole way. Mm-hmm. What I kind of know retrospectively is I got off pretty lightly. But that particular work, and the work I did on a Hindu sect called the Agori, really kind of were the foundations for my podcast, and I did a series of lectures at an occult paranormal bookshop in London called Treadwell's. And to support the essay on the jinn, I did a huge amount of research into the jinn, which kind of probably made up the first couple of shows of Spirit Books where those lectures turned into podcasts. And I became fascinated with the similarity between jinn and Irish fairies. And it, really jumped out at me that it's like even the taboos around them were mm-hmm. almost identical. The association with treasure, you think leprechauns and gold, jinn are associated with buried treasure as well, this kind of thing. And it doesn't stop there, It's like the fairies travel in the shikiha, the fairy wind, and the jinn travel in the wind. The jinn are known as fire spirits. Less that with fairies. But even their origin myths are circle around the kind of the creation of Adam and mm-hmm. then the kind of the fallout in heaven. Whereas the Jinn are a third sapient race apart from the angels and humanity in the Christian worldview. It's humans, angels, and what have you. And the fairies are said to be the kind of the angels that fell from heaven. So they're very, very similar. And down to granular things like there's a book called Living with Jinns by an anthropologist called Dr. Barbara Streisand, if I pronounce her name correctly. And it's her account of living kind of in a lower middle class family in Cairo for a few years. And she gives a case of a woman who threw dirty water out of the house without kind of giving the correct warning. And years later, I picked up the local kind of county newspaper in County Mayo in Ireland, the Western People. And there was a short feature on fairies and belief in fairies. And it gave the example of throwing dirty water out of the cabin. One would say a phrase to give warning, which essentially translated as look out, look out, dirty water is coming. Ishka salaka chak. So dirty water is coming. And if you didn't do this and you accidentally struck a jinn or a fairy, there would be some price to pay. And the account they gave in this book was this woman did this, and in the feature, this woman did this and her face was turned backwards afterwards. Now the book and the about the jinn was there was a black dog coming up the road while she threw this water out, and she was struck blind. Eventually, as her sight returned, she got many treatments from imams and healers. The only thing she could see was a black dog, and then eventually her sight returned fully. But again, the black dog itself is you know, a symbol that comes up both in jinn and a fairy lore. The black chook being quite a famous one in Britain. So those things kind of intermeshed for me. And that's kind of where all my jinn origin stuff comes from.
0: That's interesting. Yeah, the black dog is as soon as you said black dog, I was like, oh yeah. I had my very first clients when I was a personal chef back, I don't know, 20 something years ago, was a Muslim family, and the wife was from Pakistan and the husband was from Bangladesh.
1: Right.
0: And they're wonderful people. I loved working for them, and they were really surprised that I could cook Indian food. I didn't tell them that I learned by, you know, eating at the Indian restaurant and then deconstructing what I was eating. And but yeah, I kind of misrepresented myself. Can you cook Indian food? Yes, I knew three dishes. But I said yes, and then I had a month before I got my business license squared away, so I couldn't really work for anybody. So I had a month where I would eat at the Indian restaurant they liked because I was sneaky and asked which one. And then I started working at the recipes and, you know, figuring it out. The server that was always waiting on us was one of the co-owners. He wouldn't tell me what was in anything, but if he made a game out of it, if I could guess, if I told him what I thought was in it, he'd tell me if I was right or wrong.
1: Yeah.
0: And so he'd be like, yes, yes, yes. No, not that. Yes. No, yes. And I'd scribble it down. So, yeah. You know, he helped teach me, but, you know, off to the side, weirdly. So anyway, we got to be friends after I'd cooked for them for a while, to the point where the wife would say things to me like when her husband was in the kitchen with me and telling me how to say the spices, because I was asking, you know, how do you call cardamom? How do you call cumin? You know, and so he was telling me, and she's like, no, don't learn it from him.
1: Mm-hmm.
0: He will make you sound like a Bangladeshi pumpkin. No, I will tell you. I was like, I don't. Hey, I'm from West Virginia. I can't call somebody a bumpkin. I'm from the bumpkinest place that we have in America. It's so bumpkin. And we had fun. But, you know, I had them over for dinner one night. And I forgot that dogs are unclean.
1: Mm-hmm.
0: And that cats are feared by people in Pakistan. Because they live on the streets and they might have diseases. So here I am. And there's a dog sitting on my porch. Uh-huh. And I was like, oh, God. You know, so I had to help them in. And we had a great time, except one of the cats would not leave her alone. So
1: right.
0: I handed her a, we call them a hiss can, but it's the air, air that you spray on your computer to clean the,
1: right.
0: the correct nooks and crannies. And it sounds like a hiss. And cats will just, you know, it doesn't hurt them. They just run away. And so she got to where she would just and then giggle because it was so funny. They'd run away. But yeah, when they talked about dogs with me, I said, well, I do know that black dogs are a symbol. And they said, oh yes, the jinn. Do you know about the jinn? And I said, yes, I know a little bit about the jinn. I was like, nobody in America, there's not that many stuff. If you can't read Arabic, there's not that many books. There are a few. Some of them are, you look at it and you go, now that's, I don't think that, no, you're making stuff up. So what is it with them? Because, you know, in Europe, black dogs also have a very similar symbolism, and they're related in a lot of ways. And so we had a whole conversation, the four of us, and they didn't know that we had black dog traditions. And I said, and those black dog traditions came over with the colonists. And especially in Appalachia, which, you know, I'm from that region.
1: Yeah.
0: And like, it's almost exactly the same.
1: Mm-hmm.
0: Like it is a lot of the stories and songs and traditions kind of stayed in Appalachia, and some of them weren't added to much at all. It's just that. So we had a great time, but, yeah, as soon as you said black dog, I was like, oh yeah, I know. And the blindness, of course, there's the story of the fairy midwife who was instructed to put ointment on the baby's eyes when the fairy baby was born. And then she accidentally got some on her eye, and then she could see fairies. And the fairy husband, of course, sees her at the market, and she sees him, and he figures out, uh-oh. And so he goes and he blinds her in that eye, just... He just points and it's over. The idea of being struck blind is exactly the same. That was another thing that evening we were talking about jinn, and they said there are beings in Ireland that can point and just, that's jinn. The jinn went to Ireland, you know. I said, well, the fairies went to Pakistan. I don't know which one it is. I think they might be related. And she said, well, maybe they're cousins.
1: Yeah, there's definitely something to that. You know, I think it's just a different cultural expression of the same thing.
0: Yeah.
1: And they're somehow related to the land, you know. But yeah, they're very, very similar. It's also because of runes as well, that kind of thing. You know, it's the same association.
0: Yeah. The part about the land, the association with the land, is of course the jinn like wild places. And one of the traditions about them, though, and part of why they mess with humans so much, is because originally the earth belonged to them until Adam was created.
1: Yes.
0: And they got really upset about all that.
1: Yeah. Yeah.
0: So they were banished to the wild places, and at first they didn't like that, but then, you know, some of them were like, ah, I like to go around as a storm on the sand and blow everything away.
1: The schism goes back to the creation of Adam, and Iblis, who is kind of the Islamic Satan, who has somehow risen. I mean, there's a number of different thoughts on this. The less popular is that Iblis was actually an angel that somehow had free will. The more conventional belief is that, no, he was a jinn that rose to the court of angels and to the court of Allah through his brilliance. The creation of Adam, the host of angels are ordered to bow to him, to kneel to him. And to Iblis, this is a great offense, and he refuses. Essentially, I'm paraphrasing now, but he says, he is made of sounding clay and I am made of fire.
0: Mm-hmm.
1: I will not bow. So it's kind of a sin of pride, similar.
0: Mm-hmm.
1: As a result of that, he's cast out. He's also depicted as being jet black. And after that, he kind of promises to beset man and his descendants as they make their way along the road. You know, from the front, from the back, from above, from below. He will attack them.
0: Mm-hmm. Yeah, the tradition of Iblis being jet black is seen in the fairly recent film 10,000 Years of Longing.
1: Yes.
0: Where he is shown as black and hairy. Mm-hmm. And I didn't make that connection in my head until I was watching the movie. And then, you know, sometimes I feel like, you know, girl, you have stuff thrown in front of your face for your whole life, and then it doesn't work until you see something, and then boom, there it is. Mm. I don't remember if it's an apocryphal, I'll just call it an apocryphal tale about the Queen of Sheba. Because of course, Solomon built the first temple.
1: Mm-hmm.
0: Except he didn't build it. He used a ring and his knowledge of magic to get the jinn to build it. And so he had to do with the jinn. Well, the Queen of Sheba was supposedly half jinn.
1: Yes.
0: And there is a story about her crossing a river to come to Solomon. And she pulls up her skirt to not get it wet. And she has hairy legs. And the first time I read that, I was like, who cares if she shaves her legs or not? I mean, you know, I was a teenager. So I was kind of like, you know, and I'm super feminist. Who cares? You know, that's dumb. Women shouldn't have to shave their legs. I didn't think about it as, no, it's like fur. You know, yeah. I didn't think about that until I saw the jinn in 10,000 Years of Longing. And I'm like, oh, the Queen of Sheba had hairy, hairy legs. Like, mm-hmm. not.
1: Yeah.
0: Yeah. Okay. She had, gotcha. That makes sense. And mm-hmm. that was showing her jinn nature. Mm-hmm. And that's why it was commentable upon, you know, it was notable. Mm-hmm. And that's why it was written down. And I was like, oh, okay. Okay. And they're like the fae in that way, because they will mate with humans.
1: Yeah. Yes. Yeah. So it's one of those kind of indicators of otherworldliness, where we have these therianthropic figures that are part animal, part human. And this is a very, very old thing. You know, your Egyptian mm-hmm. gods, the horned man, Pan, all these kind of deities are depicted in this way. And there's a few versions of that story with the Queen of Sheba. Another one is the jinn started a rumor that the Queen of Sheba had these hairy legs in order to kind of put Solomon off, because they feared if he had an heir, he would pass the ring to the heir and they would be enslaved forever.
0: Mm-hmm.
1: And to test this, Solomon had the floor of his throne polished. So it shone like glass.
0: So you'd see upper skirt. Well, he was a perv.
1: But she thought it was, it looked like water for a moment, and raised her skirts, and then he saw her hairy mm-hmm. leg. But it clearly didn't put him off.
0: No.
1: Yeah.
0: He was.
1: You know, the rest is pseudo history.
0: Yeah. Yeah. I mean, anybody who writes the Song of Songs is not going to be put off by just some hairy legs on a lady. It's just, yeah. The rest of her's beautiful. I don't care. I'm Solomon. I'm the king. That's it. I don't care.
1: Yeah.
0: Well, this seems like a pretty good segue to your book, which, as I said, I got it as soon as it came out. Actually, I think I had pre-ordered it.
1: Right.
0: So that it just showed up at my house as soon as it was ready. The Song of the Dark Man, Father of Witches, Lord of the Crossroads. So what inspired this? Did it have to do with the djinn a little bit, or is it a different throughway in your path?
1: It's a very good question. Like Spirit Box as a whole certainly came from the djinn work. You know, that was, I guess, the first domino that kind of inspired the project. And because I was left with these lectures, and I'm like, I don't really know what to do with these, so I'll just put them up on YouTube, and kind of that became a podcast. And as I was interviewing people, certainly, actually take a step back. So as I looked at kind of a lot of the djinn lore, that brought me back to Ireland and fairy lore. And as I was reading through fairy lore, I kept stumbling upon this figure, this dark rider, this dark interceptor that would be feature as kind of like a plot device to move these stories along, that would challenge, that would kind of present this kind of serious moral questions of the protagonist's desires against, you know, what they really stood for, this kind of stuff. And to the point where I was like, this is notable. This figure is, this type of theme is a notable thing. And at the same time, I was interviewing different kind of magicians and witches. And so, you know, witches started mentioning this black man, this dark man who would appear in dreams or they had visions of that would initiate them into witchcraft. And so I was noting the theme. And then, basically, I translated the term into Irish, into Gaelic, as to what I thought it would be. So the black man is Anfar Dov, or the dark man is Anfar Durka. And I searched for these in the Irish folklore collection, Dukas.ie is the name of the website. And I found a heap of stuff, and I'm like, oh, okay, right, this is way more robust than I'd kind of thought, right? I kind of speculatively looked at it. And then from there, I was just kind of led, I would say, really, from source point to source point. And then at the time, I was exploring kind of Thelema as a magical system and doing some very basic work, like breath work and meditation. And I had a kind of pretty potent vision of him, black silhouette, black wings, and that was it, really. I immediately stopped all Thelema. I lost interest in that, you know, almost immediately, and you know, if I'm honest, I backed off the whole thing. I was just like, okay, this is a bit, you know, above my pay grade. I want to take my time. And I worked with a friend of mine, Michelle DeVizis, who we worked probably for about a year, maybe 18 months, doing a lot of kind of divination, a lot of meditation, guided meditations to start to kind of work out what was going on, until I became more comfortable with what I had kind of brushed up against. Mm-hmm. And that fundamentally became with the book, you know, that exploration, my research, became the book eventually, you know, led to that. So it was a very personal book. And you know, it's a spirit and it's an experience that is very personal to many people, you know. It is a frightening one because everything we've been told to date is that this is not good. but it's simply not that simple. It's just not that simple at all. And my experiences have been very illuminating. You know, it's given kind of a richness and a texture to my life that I did not have. And that's what I'm grateful for. You know, it's not easy because, as you would expect, those moral questions, those questions about your character, what you stand for, or what you're willing to stand for, come up in real life as well. You know, so how it, he, whatever, behaves in the stories is quite similar to the experiences that individuals have.
0: Yeah. So there were a couple of passages I wanted you to share with our listeners from the introduction, the top of page 2, up to the sentence that ends with "of the she."
1: Oh, yes. Okay. "It is within this collection of lore that we can find the what, or rather a certain shape of the what, an emanation of the what, that manifested in the wildlands of Europe, from the dark forests of its eastern borders to the lonely crossroads of the Irish hinterlands, a terrible force of nature, a laughing psychopomp from the underworld, calling for us to lie down in the foul rag and bone shop of the heart, to listen to the voices of the dead and the sensual whispers of the she."
0: Yeah, that was the first thing that grabbed me, and I had to pause. First off, it's a beautifully written passage, thank you for reading it. But it also, it touches upon so much in like a half a paragraph. You're talking about, you know, the collective unconscious of Western Europe, essentially, mm-hmm. and Eastern Europe.
1: Yeah.
0: You know, all the way to the east and, you know, back towards the west. It is something that is, I would say, ingrained in our understanding, even if we don't venerate it.
1: Yes.
0: I mean, I even look to the modern stories of the shadow people that people see, or the hat man mm-hmm. that people see, and I'm like, I know who that is, you know. But look at how people react to them. Mm-hmm. It is with fear, and I'm not saying you shouldn't.
1: Yeah, totally.
0: But fear, hesitation, mistrust, mm-hmm. and there's, you know, like many things in the paranormal, there's more than a hint of the trickster in there.
1: Oh yeah, definitely.
0: And we all know that, you know, tricksters can go from the laughing, happy coyote, being silly, pooping himself into a tree, you know, eating so much that his belly's so big that he can't move, you know, he's a goober, you know. And then we have the trickster like Puck, mm-hmm. who is still on the laughing happy, but he's a little meaner over there. Mm-hmm. And then we go to the Odin, who in his way is a trickster. He will trick people into doing what he wants. Mm-hmm. So we have that. And then, you know, you throw in the dark man, and then everybody is like, oh no, that's a big, no. no. And that's part of why I really love this book, because you don't take him out of the shadows. He's still in there. Mm-hmm. He's still in the dark places, in the underworld, in the belly of the earth herself. Mm-hmm. You know, that's place where we come from and where we're going to go back to. Mm-hmm. And it's a very potent image, and he's a very potent figure. And I think this book came out when it was supposed to, mm-hmm. I think. So the next thing I wanted you to read is the bottom of that page, where it starts with "he upsets" and ends with "may be consumed" on the next page.
1: Mm-hmm. "He upsets the order of society by empowering chaos, reminding those in power of the limits to their authority, undermining their laws, faith, and science, in a sort of I can't read my own words now. Epistemological rewilding, and doing it with a sinister smile and perfect comic timing. He guards the cold furnace of creation, the dark womb from where all things come. When he appears during times of desperation or interrupts a nighttime journey, it's a call of initiation. If you're called, it will be astonishing and horrifying. If you persist, it will be utterly transformative. If you resist, you may be consumed.
0: Mm-hmm. And then at the end of the next paragraph, starting with,
1: he is the satirical wildness watching from the shadows in the dark woods. He rides at the head of the fairy host. He is the dark one who awakens the mystic light within, the hunter and the light bearer.
0: And then just keep going until we get to the witches and storytellers.
1: But what of us, the witnesses, those called to witchcraft and those inspired with stories, songs, and art? The Dark One imparts the most precious insight into our soul's purpose on this earth. If you listen, he will share with you an understanding of the deepest chthonic powers moving through your soul, your family line, past, present, and future. He gives agency to us all through the auguries of his children, the witches, and the storytellers.
0: See, y'all, you need this book. I'm just saying, you heard that, right? That grabbed me. And I, like I said, I had to close the book, sit and think about it for a minute and go, okay, this sounds really familiar from another book. Mm-hmm. It's something I knew in my heart. So yeah. And I did not expect to have someone, write it down in a book and, have it out in the world, mm-hmm. where anybody can just pick it up. Because as you say, this figure is one who's been denied in our society for a very long time and has been pushed away, all but stomped on. Mm-hmm. Yes, there is a touch of demonic to him, but I actually think that's incorrect. Mm-hmm. It's more of a daimonic thing, a being that is between humanity and God. And when I say God, I mean all the stuff. Mm-hmm. The universe itself is God to me. So he's one of the creatures that gives faces to God, that so we can communicate.
1: Mm-hmm.
0: I would say another powerful such person would be the Blessed Virgin Mary. Right. She gives us a face so that we can communicate and mm-hmm. not just be overwhelmed.
1: Mm-hmm.
0: Interestingly, that thing about that bit about telling the powers that be, the beings that move our society, he empowers chaos.
1: Mm-hmm.
0: He throws a monkey wrench into the works so that those who work with power over people and are, I would say, totalitarian and hierarchical in their means of work. He basically just puts a little stoppage into the works. He goes into the machinery and clogs up the gears. And I think that's a very important thing to know about these days. We're having a time on, in the West right now, where there's all sorts of bad ideas coming to the fore.
1: Mm-hmm.
0: Ideas that I thought we knew were bad. Just maybe that's just me. But I thought we knew that, mm-hmm. hating on people was a terrible thing.
1: Mm-hmm.
0: But apparently not. There are people who want to do that. Well, as a light bringer, it isn't just light. It's illumination and understanding, a seeing of truth, whether it's good or bad.
1: Mm-hmm.
0: We see the truth. Yeah. I also see this as this dark man as being connected to Jung's shadow. Mm-hmm. You know, we have the ego, we have the id, we have the shadow, you know, and the shadow is the part of us that we just shove down and don't look at. It doesn't mean it's bad, but it is socially unacceptable.
1: Yeah.
0: You know, depending upon what society you live in. And so we shove it away. And honestly, I feel like our entire social systems are looking at the collective shadows.
1: Yeah, I think there's something to that for sure.
0: And so the dark man kind of can show us the way.
1: Mm-hmm.
0: Bringer of light, bringer of truth, or shower of truth. I don't think he brings it. I think he shows it. I think.
1: Well, if you think about the stories, you know, the moral questions within the stories, it's rarely him who carries out an act, if ever. It's more the situation that he may orchestrate, and that someone mm-hmm. has to make a decision. And that decision is a moral one. And that is where the kind of the depth of the individual's character is revealed. And that might be kind of like wealth over the well-being of somebody else, that kind of thing. Right. So this is what we see again and again. And I think it's similar. But equally, if we look at, say, the historical witch trials of Scotland, 17th century stuff, you had numerous accounts of witch trials. And these were poor people. You know, they weren't, you know, it wasn't accounts of the super wealthy. These were accounts of pretty much poor people on the breadline, or really clinging on to subsistence farms in the peripheries of Britain and Ireland. So not Ireland, because there were very few witch trials around, but there was plenty in Britain. But that's kind of telling you something about that empowerment, right? So people who have no religious power, no political power, no financial power, are being contacted and initiated by this spirit.
0: Mm-hmm.
1: And in a way, you've got this kind of like dual belief, where people pray to God for salvation, but to the devil for survival.
0: Mm-hmm.
1: You know, those things are kind of happening at the same time. And equally, like the gifts of cures, the gifts of healing, the gifts of psychic capability, all that kind of stuff, magic, could come from him or spirits in his pay.
0: Mm-hmm.
1: And, you know, and certainly the accounts are not all rosy. You know, some of them were quite lewd and... you know, they don't leave anything to the imagination in many places. Isabel Gowdy famously is an incredibly lurid account. But it's consistent, you know, with the accounts of modern witches and those who came before. It's certainly there in mm-hmm. chipping away at power. And sometimes all that takes is an idea, you know, or just, you know, it's like the truth is still the truth, you know, no matter what people say about it. So that's the kind of way that it would twist things by kind of showing the truth, you know.
0: Speaking of Isabel Gowdy, For my listeners who are familiar with Tim Renner over at Strange Familiars, he asked me to guest with him and work with him and talk about Isabel Gowdy. She's my girl. I first learned about her in my teenhood.
1: Right.
0: And the first I saw of her was this awful paperback novel by Jane Pankhurst that is only really notable in that it was the very first cover art that the illustrator Rowena Morrill did. And she's like, you know, she's like there with Boris Vallejo and Frank Frazetta for fantasy covers in the, right. you know, 60s, 70s, and 80s. So she wasn't famous when she did this. This was the very first one. And so you can't get the paperback, which cost, I don't know, not even a dollar when it was first published, for less than $40 now, because it's, it not only is it her first cover, but it's a bifold. So you open it up and there's two scenes.
1: Yeah.
0: So it's like two for the price of
1: yeah.
0: however many, you know, maybe $1.25 or whatever it used to be. But that my mom had bought the book and then hid it from me after she read it. Which, yeah. See, she should have just thrown it on the coffee table and said, "Oh, that's a really great book. You should read it." Cause I probably wouldn't have read it then, you know? So of course, what did I do, but you know, go and read it.
1: Yeah.
0: And it does follow her trial mostly.
1: Yeah.
0: But they just, you said it was lurid and it is, mm-hmm. but you know, a 1970s author of trashy books can take the lurid and elevate it to true trashiness. I've read it as an adult and gone, yeah. oh my God, this is so awful. You know, this is badly written. Oh my God, this isn't purple prose. Angela Carter is purple prose. This is magenta or something. I don't know what color it is, but it's bad.
1: It sounds brilliant.
0: It is. Anyway, I was looking at several books about her other than that one, and I realized how utterly impoverished the people who were pointed to in these trials were. You know, she talks about using, well, one of the things that's interesting about this section of Scotland when we're talking about witches is they talk about the Queen of Elfame. Mm-hmm. They talk about the dark man or the black man.
1: Yeah.
0: Who everybody's like, well, that's the devil. And mm-hmm. and maybe yes, maybe no. Mm-hmm. And then we also have, when they get familiars, they get them from as much from the Queen of Elfame as
1: yeah.
0: from the dark man. So you have your, you know, fairy familiars and you have your imps given by the dark man. Mm-hmm. First off, that's more complicated than a lot of the English yeah. stuff. The Pendle witch trials were much more simple. The Scottish people, it got mixed together with several different bits of folklore.
1: Yeah.
0: And that makes it much more interesting to read.
1: Yeah. I mean, there are cases in the very south coast of England where you've got something similar. Mm-hmm. Like, I know exactly what you mean in terms of it being more kind of black and white, where fairy doesn't appear at all. Yeah. But I mean, certainly, like, obviously this is the case of Andrew Mann. He was put on trial in like 1597, and part of his trial records, he is accused of having carnal dealings with the Queen of Elfheim, mm-hmm. the most devilish sprite, and indeed she begat several barns by him. Mm-hmm. So this kind of thing, you know, and like, I mean, the survey of Scottish witchcraft is an extraordinary resource. It's a database of county records, court records, of the testimonies and accounts of these witch trials.

0: You have Lord of the Dead, King of the Fairies. You get certainly get tales in Ireland where it's the King of the Fairies who presents as you would recognize the Dark Man. But like it's prolific. Like I mean, like some of the accounts, like there's Margaret Alexander. She was tried in 1647, referred to a man in black clothing who made her go forward. And she spoke of him as being the King of the Fairies and that she had sex with him. And she described his nature as being cold. It's not known what happened to her. Another lady and another Margaret Allen, her servants testified that they saw a black man go into her room and move around like he sounded like he had hooves. And like, you know, for listeners, when we say black man, we're not talking about anybody of African descent. We're literally talking about someone who would be quote unquote kind of Indo-European but appears jet black. And there, yeah, there's countless of these, and they also involve shape-shifting, where cases of someone who appeared as someone's dead husband and, you know, would have sex with the widow and then reveal the dark man identity and invite them into witchcraft and initiation in exchange for in sometimes like an income, you know. But yeah, there was a case not far from where I live where there was a witch trial, 17th century. And interestingly, this story is interesting because it has all so many hallmarks. But one of the things that kind of kick these elements off that seems to be a common enough starting point for these types of experiences, some kind of trauma. And in this case, this particular woman was struck down by malaria and she started seeing spirits. And these spirits gave her the information that there was gold nearby, and she went kind of this is over a period of months. They also involved a witch to try and heal her, and the witch got prosecuted as a result. But this account that she gives of trying to find this crock of gold, and she's walking across this field, and across the field, she sees beyond a hedge a beautiful woman in a green dress, and beside her stood a man in black clothing. So they're presenting as a couple of sorts. And she asks the spirit, who is that? And she says, that is the queen of the fairies, the queen of Elfheim. And if you kneel to her, she will give you an income. Didn't say who the man in black was, but I was pretty sure who it was. And you know, this is from the very, very south coast of England, like closer to France than to London. So you do have similar things. But yeah, this is where the lines overlap wildly, you know, and it's just cannot be pinned down. And the kind of the Christian or more broadly Abrahamic idea of devil, it just falls down. It's not an encompassing definition at all. That's not to say those things don't exist. I'm just saying that for what I'm describing in the Dark Man, it's just not that simple.
1: No, it isn't. And it's really, really interesting that, if you go to continental Europe then, and you have the Erl King, Erl König, you have Wotan, you have up in the north Odin, same guy, who leads the Wild Hunt. Sometimes a lady in white named Perchta leads the Wild Hunt, but she has her retinue of Perchten, who are all, they look like your traditional shaggy-haired, cloven-hoofed, big-horned devil guys.

0: And, you know, you just see this over and over and over, and there's overlap. Mm-hmm. And Perkta also has her children, the Heimchen, who are the souls of babies who, or children who died before being baptized. So she takes care of them. Mm-hmm. I made kind of a goof of myself. I went to see a streamed version of the Nutcracker. So it was streaming from Moscow.
1: Right.
0: And it was a beautiful production. Mm-hmm. And I, you know, first off, my friends didn't know I knew anything about ballet, but I'm watching it. And right before the Dance of the Snowflakes, there is a very dark scene, dark in the stage, and they're in a graveyard. Mm-hmm. And these child dancers come out dressed all in white with drapey, you know, dressy things.
1: Yeah.
0: And they're holding spheres that glow. Mouth opens. Sound comes out. Oh, it's the Heimchen. Oh, my God. It went, okay. So nobody sitting with me knew what I was talking about. So I'm sitting here. And then I was like, oh, my God. And so I'm quiet. But, you know, my friend is like, the ho what? And I'm like, it's the souls of unbaptized babies. Perkta. Mm-hmm. See the lady in white? That's Perkta. She's the winter mother. She's the one that she can sometimes lead the wild. I know I was speaking no content that they understood. This is, you know, content free statements, lady. I don't know what you're talking about. But I did explain it after the show, and she was like, I had no idea what you were talking about, but I didn't realize that this story is so dark. Mm-hmm. And I was like, well, it's from the Tales of Hoffmann. It was a German dude who wrote it. If you look at any German folklore, it is not pretty. It's, you know, even the Grimm's brothers, those were not pretty stories.
1: No, not at all.
0: And so, yeah, but that was one of the times when I just blurted out something, you know, my folkloric heart was just thrumming with joy. It's like, oh, this image, I know this, blah. So that's what my second kid had to grow up with. Mom saying ridiculous things like that in public. In a lot of what you're talking about in here is folklore. It is stuff from the past, but it has much meaning for the present. Mm-hmm. And you found people who experienced these things that, you know, are supposedly dead and gone. You know, not in our psyche, not part of our collective unconscious anymore at all, which, yeah, you and I know that's never really true. It's all still there. But I thought it was interesting, the different modern stories that you found from, you know, real live witches and mages and, mm-hmm. you know, other practitioners.
1: Yeah.
0: So how did you find these folks?
1: Well, a lot of them came through the podcast. Mm-hmm. But others were kind of directed to me because I was talking about the Dark Man, and that in two small circles, that kind of word got out, and, you know, people ended up coming to me with their experiences. Equally, there were others that I reached out to, you know, could you talk about kind of your expertise, your area of experience or whatever discipline of magic that they may be well versed in. And that was it. Well, what I was trying to do with it was to anchor the folkloric element in the present day, in real experience. And that was the goal. It was to kind of present, this is the kind of the contextual folklore history, to anchor it in the present. And, you know, some people found that hard. You know, I've And people go, I just didn't believe those stories. I'm like, okay, well, I know what to tell you. But others, the majority of people, actually, that hit home for them. That kind of really, it gave weight to the first part of the book.
0: Mm-hmm.
1: And that was the goal. It was to talk about kind of the context in the first part, the thinking, the mythopoetic of in many places, but to kind of to marry it to a real experience.
0: Yeah. I that also was interesting. You know, as you said before we started recording, these are things that people don't talk about. Mm-hmm. In public, we don't, and for good reason. If anything, the witch trials taught us that, you know,
1: yeah,
0: to know, to dare, to will, and to keep silent. Mm-hmm. Because, well, yeah, and this insistence of demonic origin, this insistence that if it's dark, it's bad. Mm-hmm. If it's dark, it's evil. I mean, even in you know, yin yang, we have the light within the dark and the dark within the light, but it's still, you know, shadows are they're not trustworthy. You can't no, that's bad.
1: Yeah.
0: And you know, the style of Christianity here in the United States currently. And I even went to one of these churches when I was a teenager. The evangelical charismatic churches, they're very, very strongly against anything that has a shadow to it.
1: Yeah.
0: And, well, you know, I'm helpful. You never read the Bible, did you? There's lots of shadowy God stuff going on in there. Mm-hmm. And there's, and it's not all, you know, the evil one. There's some stuff that, you know, the Almighty himself did. Mm-hmm. Pretty shaky as far as I'm concerned, you know, but there is a fear of being taken as, well, you're just an evil person. Mm-hmm. If this happens to you, because if you were a good person, this wouldn't happen to you. And then there's the issue of things like, the movie The Exorcist, the movie in the book. I mean, the movie scared my cousin so badly. She was in her 20s. I'll never let her live it down. But it scared her so much that she came home from work to eat lunch, and then she was going to go back. But the theme, Tubular Bells, came on, and it reminded her of the movie so much. It scared her. She tried to turn off the radio, and she couldn't. And she tried to unplug it, but it was, she unplugged it, but there were batteries in it. So it just kept so she ran out of the house and ended up locking herself out. Her purse and keys were sitting on the kitchen table, and she had to call her mom at work to come, you know, hey, let me back in so I can go back to work. And well, what happened? And well, the music and oh, so yeah, I'm much younger than her, but even as a 12-year-old, I messed with her over it because, well, you know, whereas I watched the movie and was like, it's just a piece of folklore, essentially, you know, brought up to modern times. And anyway, that's beside the point. We don't talk about these things because it isn't, I guess, culturally safe.
1: Well, you know, it isn't culturally safe, you know, in truth be told, like in any part of the world, you know, like there are versions of almost every religion that have that kind of dogmatic aspect to them, you know. Mm-hmm. I mean, for the nature of this book, I focus just on Britain and Ireland, with a touch of Germany. But this stuff is everywhere.
0: Mm-hmm.
1: You know, it really is. And equally, people do have that reaction.
0: Mm-hmm.
1: You know, because when you come up, I mean, as you know, when you come up against something that is this otherworldly, your whole nervous system will react to it.
0: Mm-hmm.
1: Because it is, and I talk about it in the book as the ontological shock. You know, everything you understood about the nature of things, the reality of things, has been completely turned on its head. Yeah. That is going to create a visceral reaction. And on some level, when you're talking about this, people know that, and they don't want to hear about it. You know, mm-hmm. you know, you'll get dismissed as being a crank, or you know, you're delulus or whatever. You know, but at the same time, most of those people won't go with you to a stone circle at midnight, you know, or to a lonely forest clearing at midnight to do ritual work. Of course they won't.
0: Mm-hmm.
1: You know?
0: Yeah.
1: So, because somewhere deep within, they have a sense of it.
0: Yeah. I think it isn't just a Christian thing or an Islamic thing, an Abrahamic faith thing, the people of the book.
1: Mm-hmm.
0: I don't think that that's just it. I think because, you know, we're talking about the Lord of the Underworld,
1: mm-hmm.
0: the land of the dead. Everybody's afraid of death. Nobody wants to die, right? Unless there's something, you know, you're suffering or something, and then, okay, yeah, please take me. But people are afraid of it. They are afraid of what it can mean. What, you know, is there evil that is happening? You know, the other thing that is interesting in 21st century, in the 21st century West, is we've basically gone, there isn't really evil.
1: Mm-hmm.
0: Evil is just human. Evil are the things humans do. And in general, I mean, when people ask what aspect of the paranormal frightens you,
1: mm-hmm.
0: and I go, humans. Mm-hmm. I'm afraid of humans. You know, if I'm going to, I love horror movies, but do I watch ones where the protagonist is a human serial killer? No, because I know I will not sleep for at least a week. And I already have problems with that. So I don't need to give more to that. But am I watching something like The Witch or Nosferatu?
1: Mm-hmm.
0: I'm fine. Not because I know that those things aren't real,
1: mm-hmm.
0: but because that to me is nothing compared to what humans can come up with.
1: Yeah, of course. Yeah, absolutely. I mean, as you said, the kind of the idea of there is no supernatural evil. I guess that's been around for a slightly longer period. I mean, we're talking decades rather than centuries, but the idea that there's no real human evil is relatively modern.
0: Mm-hmm.
1: And it's a projection that kind of like, oh, everyone shares the same moral values, or everyone thinks the same, and they don't. It's just not true. You know, there are predatory people. There always have been. You know, you have despicable natures. This is just the reality of the world.
0: If you study history, you can't help but bump up against it over and over. Totally. It's going to just jump right out at you. Mm. It is completely. I think it's kind of nonsensey to say there is no true human evil. I am one of those people who like to generally say that there is good in every person, mm-hmm. in general. I don't think, because I won't dehumanize people even if I don't like them. Mm-hmm. Even if what they're doing is despicable, I'll still be like, well, it's still a human being.
1: Mm-hmm.
0: But when I say it's still a human being, it isn't me being necessarily nice about it.
1: Mm-hmm.
0: You know, and nor do I believe in the whole idea of the fall of man. I think that it's more a case of our hardwired means of being in the world. We've been hardwired for competition,
1: mm-hmm.
0: as a survival mechanism, and we've been wired with cooperation, mm-hmm. as a means of survival. And, you know, in my view, that needs to be balanced. They need to both be there. You can't do all one and you can't do all the other. Mm-hmm. You got to have them both. But I think when we start going down a path that is going to lead to human evil is it's competition. It's too much of that. Mm-hmm. It's too much of we against they, you know, or I have mine. Don't come near it. It's mm-hmm. mine. You don't get to have any of whatever it is, you know. And that's when we get into that mm-hmm. actual evil is selfishness versus sharing, I guess, would be simple ways to put it.
1: Yeah, it's interesting to watch because whatever system of human organization there is, it has a deeply negative side. Whatever system it is, we see that through history, like the reverse of what you described there, that kind of like accumulation of immense wealth or resources at the cost of others. The reverse of that is the idea of like, well, I'm entitled to take
0: mm-hmm.
1: something from somebody else, you know, at whatever cost to them, you know, be it their life or, you know, their health, you know. So like it's the minute you kind of get an idea, there's always a fringe that spills into,
0: mm-hmm.
1: You know, dark stuff. And that exists within humans.
0: Yeah. Yeah. There's now we've gone from dark to dark.
1: Yes.
0: From
1: maybe dark in inverted commas or whatever
0: yes,
1: way to differentiate.
0: Yeah. Right. We've gone from an idea of a devil, the idea of something that isn't the devil but has to do with the shadowy parts of human nature, or that has to do with death, mm-hmm. or that has to do with birth, that comes at, because the whole sexual angle of it, mm-hmm. that with the fairies, with the djinn, mm-hmm. And with the dark man, and with the queen of Elfheim, mm-hmm. everybody is wanting to have sex with humans, and that is like you go all the way back. And it's all in there,
1: yeah.
0: You know, and it doesn't matter what part of the world we're in. This happens, you know. Even alien abduction.
1: Mm-hmm. There is a sexual undercurrent to seemingly all of the kind of non embodied human interests, human interactions.
0: Mm-hmm.
1: From these types of entities, we have the idea of in Irish you have something called a Lananshi, and that's a fairy lover, you know, we have these deeply possessive fairy lovers, same thing with Jin, mm-hmm. and we again, I mean, going back to circling back to Isabel Gowdy, you know, like it's there in black and white, you know, like
0: literally,
1: get more vivid than that. You know, there's another case with a woman called Christian Patterson, and her testimony was again supposed to be quite highly sexualized in places as well. And this seems to be, this is part of how I think it relates to nature, you know, in that there's in some areas of thought there's two aspects to the entity that makes up the dark man, that the dark man element is the kind of the autumn winter element as things are dying, and the horned man is the spring and summer, so it's the kind of the life and the death, so the kind of the fecundity and then the decline, the interest in human sexuality as portrayed in the accounts of Isabel Gowdy and other similar accounts, that there is this almost kind of ritualized participation in human sexuality in a very wild sense. You know, mm-hmm. if you think about the context of the time, you know, Isabel Gowdy's account would have been unbelievably shocking. You know,
0: oh yeah,
1: absolutely sexually profane. I mean, still is. It still has weight today. But that, to me, I how I frame that is it's connecting humanity to its wildness and to the kind of the instinct of sexuality of procreation, of fecundity, and that kind of that driving force is manifest in those experiences, those accounts.
0: Yeah. Yeah. Isabel Gowdy, like I said, the first time I heard of her was in a trashy novel where they made her a noble woman, which is not true.
1: No.
0: Nowhere near
1: remote.
0: That at all. No. You know, but they it's interesting. They did have in the novel them using elf shot. Mm-hmm. So using stone arrowheads that they flung off of their thumbnail.
1: Yeah.
0: So I'm like tiddlywinks or a marble, you know, kind of like that. You know, they would strike people who had wronged them, you know, and I was like, oh, now come on, why we got to kill people? Why do we got to, you know, why do we got to make the cow go dry? Why we got to do these things? And then I started reading about what life was like for peasants in that place at that time and what kind of houses they lived in. And then I went, you know, okay, I can see flinging some little arrows because these people were living in very small turf cottages, which for Americans is when you cut dirt essentially into squares and you build your house out of it. It's not bricks. It's turf and it's alive, mm-hmm. you know, so it grows. It's almost like what was used in the voyage west through the United States for homesteaders. They would build dugout houses. But man, they're cold. They're horribly cold.
1: Yeah.
0: You know, and these people didn't have money to warm their homes. They didn't have firewood. You know, in America, we're like, there's firewood right out there. I don't know what this thing, you know, because we don't realize that most of the English woodlands had been cut down to make the greatest navy in the world.
1: Yeah.
0: Because we just don't think that way. You know, Britain, small, mm-hmm. United States, continent, you know, it's mm-hmm. gigantic. And so we don't get that. Why did the king own all the forests? Well, that's because that's the part that he didn't cut down to make his navy or her navy, actually. And so we don't understand that, well, you just go outside and you just get some tree, yeah. you know, you just cut down trees. You can't do that. And then, you know, and I am into history, been reading it forever, and you would think that I would do that, but no, really, because of what we see every day, it is very different. And once I realized that what they were doing when they were making the cows run dry is they were stealing the milk so they didn't starve.
1: I mean,
0: they were stealing the grain so they didn't starve. Well, you know, Isabel, get on with your bad self. You do the things you need to do to survive. I'm not going to, you know, sit over here in the 21st century and be like evil witch, evil, evil, evil. It's like, no, you do what you got to do. Mm-hmm. You talk to who you have to talk to. And if the ruling class is not going to help y'all out,
1: mm-hmm.
0: well, where are you going to go? If the church isn't going to help you.
1: Yeah, I mean, these were brutal places to live, you know, like Scotland, Ireland are very inclement places that you know, you need a lot of the kind of the modern conveniences to live in comfortably, like the west coast of Ireland is like constant rain, like these are wet places, and cold. But these are subsistence farming.
0: Mm-hmm.
1: You know, you'd think that it wasn't that long ago when there was the Irish famine. You know, it was 170 years ago, and the population still hasn't recovered. You know,
0: like, no.
1: This is like devastation, and like people were very much living by a fingernail. And if something went wrong, you know, people were dead.
0: That was it. Yeah. You
1: know? And it likewise, when it circles back to that, the thing I mentioned about kind of trauma being the instigator for this, if the breadwinner, and that might be, you know, the husband who was a laborer, died, then that family was done. You know,
0: mm-hmm.
1: like, and this is where some of the stuff that happened as a way of that gave an avenue for survival. And but equally, I think, like, you know, in a wider context, you know, that kind of that initiator of chaos is this turning the world on its head. It's upsetting the apple cart, you know.
0: Mm-hmm.
1: And for whatever reason, who knows? You know, that's the devil's business.
0: It's what he does. It's his job. His job is to stand up against something, someone, and who that is depends in context. When I was thinking about it and thinking about it from different perspectives and looking back and forth, one of the things that ended up happening with me was I dedicated myself to the moon goddess on a full moon night, and I was still going to church.
1: Yeah.
0: And I ended up walking out of church, and it was a small charismatic. They were trying to be a cult. They just hadn't gotten really good at it yet.
1: Yeah.
0: It was a very small sect that had broken away from a larger Pentecostal church. And the minister was talking about women. Most of the people in that church were women. I don't know why he thought it was a good idea, but whatever. He was talking about us, and he was talking about women who are for the Equal Rights Amendment, for the ERA, women's libbers. You know, so you can tell how old I am now. They are possessed of demons. Mm-hmm. Boy, did that go over really well with me. Yeah, I'm just sitting there going, oh, can I sit through this?
1: Yeah.
0: And he started talking about RU 486, the abortion pill, and how people were being forced to take it and this and that. And oh my God, you know, and how it was proof that the French Catholics were all evil people because they developed it in France. And I was just like, oh, you know. And I finally just stood up and I said, no.
1: Yeah.
0: And he looked at me and was like, what is it? And I said, because we were allowed to talk back to him, at least I'll give him that. I said, women who want rights equal to men are not possessed of demons.
1: Mm-hmm.
0: That's nonsense. That's just fear mongering and nonsense. And it's just not true. You know, look how many women are in your congregation.
1: Mm-hmm.
0: Look who does the things. I painted the sign for the new church. You know, your wife plays the piano. Sister Debbie over there, she cooks lunch for us every Sunday. You know, and I'm just going, all these things. This is all of this work that people give for free, and they're women. Why are we suddenly, because we want to be recognized as equal to men and able to do what men do, why does that make it demons? Why has it got to be demons? It's just wanting to be equal. Yeah. That's it. And oh my God, wow. He was going to come heal me. And so I, my best friend stood up with me and she said, yeah, I can't listen to this either. And we were trying to get out, you know, we're trying to be cool and sort of edge out. And he came up and he was like, let me give you healing. And I was like, oh, so I just picked up a hymnal and said I was going to throw it at him if he came any more steps closer. And so we backed out the door and then I tossed the hymnal gently back in the door and then we ran like hell, mm-hmm. you know, and laughing because we had both been sitting there twice a week going, I don't know if I just can't. I know. No, I don't think so. And finally, we had broken free and we ran maniacally through the streets of Charleston laughing. But that was, you know, the whole idea of women doing things, wanting anything other than our prescribed whatever that they decided we would do, that was demonic. And then all I could do is I looked at her, I said, you know that I gave myself over to the moon goddess last month, right? And she was like, yeah, I know. And she's like, yeah. And she said, what about the horned god? And I'm like, I'm going to talk to him next because I'm not too worried about him being the actual honest to God, Satan. And that was the other thing I got in trouble with the minister with. He was always talking about Satan. He had they had a personalized Satan who was going after them all the time.
1: Right.
0: And putting obstacles in their path, and very much like, you know, the jinn who were throwing, don't come here, go away. No, no, no. Well, they were like, this is what's happening. And I was kind of like, you know, maybe you should talk about Jesus more. You should say his name all the time. Yeah. You should say Jesus, because whatever you talk about a lot, that's the energy you're putting out, and that's going to attract. Satan knows his name. He's not stupid. You know, he knows who you're talking about, and he will come and follow you. I said, it's a very simplistic way of these things work. And, you know, he wanted to know where I got that from in the Bible. I said, well, I didn't get it from the Bible, but okay. Mm-hmm. You know, so that's, yeah, I very much feel that we are in a place where the dark man is speaking to more and more people in a way that we listen to, but not necessarily talk to each other about.
1: Yeah, I think so. I think so. I think it's a resurgence. Yeah. Definitely.
0: Yeah. An angel just passed through the room.
1: Oh.
0: We went silent. That's what my grandma always said.
1: Oh, really?
0: If you have a conversation going, and maybe you don't say it in Ireland, but in Appalachia, if you're having a conversation and then everybody goes silent, an angel passed through the room.
1: I like that. Nice.
0: Yeah. Hmm. There's a lot of folklore in Appalachia and a lot of, honestly, witchery and folk magic and stuff that we learned just right next to learning how to bake biscuits or make pie crust or whatever. How to raise chickens and all that. There was the other stuff that we learned, but it wasn't taught special. It just, so, you know, then I look back and I realize, oh, when you say an angel passed through, that's basically saying silence came because you're respecting that being. I never thought of that. So yeah, that's what happened. Is there anything else you want to talk about? We didn't get to all of the stories in your book, but I kind of would rather, I really think that the bits you read are enough to grab someone and get them to go and read it and listen to it.
1: Well, thank you. No, I appreciate it. And thank you for your kind words about my book. It's, you know, I'm very grateful for it.
0: Well, I'm very grateful you wrote it, because a lot of things in there, you know, especially the stories from modern day, I was like, oh, yes, I understand that. Yes, I get that. And it just feels much better. Again, we don't talk about these things openly. So to have people go on the record in a book is invaluable to other people.
1: I hope so. I mean, that's, you know, one of the real goals there was to help orientate people who, you know, may feel a bit rudderless if this kind of thing is happening. You know, I certainly felt that way when it happened to me.
0: Well, yeah.
1: You know?
0: Yeah. That's not a, again, the ontological shock.
1: Yeah.
0: And there are things that, you know, I'm one of those repeat experiencer people. And it started in early childhood. So I don't know how normal people are mostly. but I did know enough to not say everything to my family, especially my parents, even though there were people in my family who had similar experiences and they talked about it, but nobody wanted to hear what was happening with the kid because that's dangerous because it's a child and no. And I really didn't want to get thrown into, you know, a place where I had to confess to being crazy or something.
1: Yeah, totally.
0: So this kind of work that you did, hopefully you'll do some more fun stuff too. You should write more books.
1: Oh, thank you.
0: I'm just saying. I'm just saying you should. I really appreciated this. And thank you for coming and talking with me about all of these things. I really appreciated it.
1: Thank you very much. Thank you for the invite.

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1: The new novel by Irene Allen Block and Mark L. Johnson, Demons Dwell, The Tower, tells a frightening tale of strange supernatural forces. 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Demons Dwell, The Tower, is a terrifying thriller that will chill your blood while causing many sleepless nights. 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
1: And good evening, everybody. Welcome to another edition of Unknown Origins Radio, where we talk about everything having to do with the strange and paranormal. I'm your host, Mark Johnson, and joining me as usual is our co-host, Bruce Pearson. How are you doing tonight, Bruce?
4: Excellent. Thanks, Mark. Good evening to everyone and to our guest.
1: Now, so how was your weekend? Have you been enjoying this wonderful, like, pre-fall weather?
4: Well, I've actually been working straight through for the last couple of weeks, so certainly enjoy the weather, but been very busy. I'm thankful for that on one hand, and wish I could take some time off on the other, but it's all good.
1: This is like turning out to be the summer that wasn't. It seems like we went straight from spring into fall, and I mean, I'm not going to complain. I'm enjoying it, but then now they're also calling for another brutal winter, so that's not going to be so much fun, but you know, if the weather's going to stay nice for a while, I'm going to enjoy it. You know, you get some chance to get out and go do some squatching out there for those Sasquatch hunters who are out there. And you know what? That leads us into tonight's show, because tonight's show is about Sasquatch. And we haven't done one of these in a while. And we're going to be doing a very unique show tonight. We're going to be doing two different viewpoints of the Bigfoot phenomenon and the research that people have been conducting in it. And we have two very good friends of the show. Both gentlemen have been on before at different times. And, you know, they're good friends of the show. And I personally like their research style, what they're doing to bring, you know, the research into the forefront. And some of the findings that they've had are very, very interesting. So we're going to go the first route. We're going to bring on our good friend, Mr. Tim Stover from the Ohio Bigfoot Hunters. How are you today, Tim?
5: Good, Mark. How are you? And Bruce, it's nice to hear from you, and I'm glad you had me on the show tonight.
4: Well, thank you very much, Tim. We appreciate you coming on, and there's a lot for us, a lot of territory to cover tonight. So we're glad you got with us.
1: Yeah, we're gonna get right into the meat of it tonight, because I think there's gonna be a lot of great to talk about. A lot of you know, first of all, Tim, you haven't been on our show in a while, and so I know we have a lot of new listeners. So I was wondering if you could humor us and begin by telling us again about your first sighting and what it was that brought you into the field to start searching for this creature.
5: Sure, no problem. I'll tell you what, it started almost, well, now it's been almost 23 years. You know, back in 1992, I had a sighting at Salt Fork State Park while I was deer hunting that basically totally changed my way of thinking and my life forever. What happened was, is I ended up down there on actually Route 51 around maybe 4:30 in the morning. I worked my way to my tree stand. I got up in the tree about 12 feet, and I prepared. I was crossbow hunting for deer at that time. And, you know, as the sun came up and stuff like that, I didn't see any deer. I got to see some wild turkeys, you know, and I was just waiting for that big buck of a lifetime, you know, because, you know, I basically searched the area weeks prior and putting up little thumbtacks on the trees, reflectors. So I knew when I came in the morning, I just shine my little flashlight and I could see which way to go to my tree stand. So, you know, I scouted the area out pretty good. I knew there were big bucks in the area, so that's what I was after. Well, you know, as the morning went on and early afternoon, and, you know, being up in that tree stand, you start to get really sore and you get really tired. You know, I actually had my lunch packed. I had my lunch up there, you know, around, I don't know, noon, 1 o'clock, something like that. I can't really remember. But as the afternoon come along, you got to remember now that I was up in there probably since 5 a.m. in the morning, and we're going on 6, 8, 10 hours. You know, I'm getting really tired, and, you know, come around 3 o'clock in the afternoon, I'm sitting there telling myself, you know, I don't know how much more I can take of this. I'm stiff. I'm sore. I just want to get down and go home. You know, I just basically I got up there too early, but, you know, I was stubborn, and I wanted that buck of a lifetime, you know, and I waited for him and waited for him, and he never came around. But I'll tell you what, around 3:40 in the p.m. in the afternoon was when that totally, when my life right there totally changed. You know, I basically, you know, over to about my 2 o'clock position, I heard a stick break or something like that. You know, I'm sitting there thinking, okay, that might be a deer coming up through there. You know, so I reach up, grab my crossbow and just wait and stuff like that. And you know, nothing happened there for a few moments. And then, you know, all of a sudden I said, well, I'm going to just go ahead and take off this safety belt and get down and get out of here for the day. I was done. I had a long drive home, you know, a 2 hour drive home. So, you know, as I unclicked that safety belt, you know, it is when I heard that stick break. And I'll tell you what, I immediately wanted to put the safety belt back on, but I couldn't. I was struggling to reach the buckle in the back behind me and stuff like that. And, you know, as I was doing that, you know, I looked over, there was nothing there. Now, as I looked over for the second time is when I saw. Now, I know without a doubt, 100% what I saw was real. What I saw was not a person. It wasn't a person in a monkey suit. But there I look over, and there this thing was standing there. At the time, I thought it was about 40 to 50 yards away. But, you know, I was on an episode of Finding Bigfoot, and they actually calculated it at like 38 yards away. But anyway, there that thing stood there. And I'm not sure if it was raising out of, there was a fallen down tree with a lot of brush and sticks and old leaves that are rotten, ready to fall off. I'm not sure if this thing was coming up out of that or coming out up incline behind it. You know, I wasn't really sure. And my first thought was, oh my God, there's a huge, hairy, basically naked old man in the woods, you know, was my very first thought. And this thing was staring in my direction. I'm not sure if it was staring at me. I'm 12 feet up in the tree stand, okay? So, you know, at 38, 40 yards, I'm not sure if it's looking into my eyes or looking into to the direction of the sound of my plastic safety belt unbuckling. You know, it's whatever happened was I think it stopped. It was coming up that incline, and it stopped. It heard that safety belt click, and, you know, naturally it told itself that something wasn't right in the area. And what seemed like forever staring at this thing was only probably 50, 60 seconds. And at one point it turned to its right, rotated to its right, looked at something. I don't know what it was looking at, and looked back in my direction. And 20 seconds went by and that thing turned around. And when it turned around, that proved to me without a doubt that thing was real, because underneath the hair, you can see the, I guess, the skin, the muscles, they were flexing, they were moving, and it just walked away from me and disappeared out of sight. And the biggest thing that confused me about this was, if this was a Bigfoot, why was it the color that I saw? It was a silverish white color. You know, growing up as a kid, Bigfoot would come up every once in a while. We would joke about it, you know, laugh and say, whatever. Bigfoots are supposed to be black or brown. This thing was the same color as like a coyote, a silverish, grayish, whitish color. And that confused me a lot. I'm like, wow, my God, what is that? I knew it wasn't a person because this thing was 7.5, 8 feet tall. The girth, the massive wide shoulders really, you know, I wouldn't say impressed me, but this actually, I'll be honest with you guys, I was scared for my life because when this thing was staring in my direction at that time, I didn't know if it saw me, if it was going to come after me or what. And I had one bolt.
1: I think we lost him there for a moment.
4: I believe so.
1: We'll try.
4: He'll be right back.
1: We'll try to get him back here, folks. Let's give this a try. We're also having some, just to let everybody know, we're having some thunderstorms in our area coming through right now. So if for some reason we lose power or whatnot, we'll do our best to get right back on here in a few minutes. So Mother Nature is rearing her head.
4: Absolutely.
5: So just, hello.
1: Hi, Tim. We lost you there for a second.
5: Oh, I'm sorry. Where was I?
4: You just had just said that you weren't. You saw him. He was silver. You weren't sure whether he was going to come after you. You only had one bolt with you, so
1: you were scared.
5: Oh yeah, yeah. I was definitely scared. I will not lie about that. It wasn't something pleasant for me. It really wasn't. And for years after that sighting, I actually really did have nightmares every once in a while, and I would wake up in cold sweats and everything like that. And there's been times that have went by where I wondered why it happened to me. You know, we as kids, whenever the subject of Bigfoot would come up, you know, we would laugh about it, you know, and joke about it and say it wasn't real. And anybody that we knew that would talk about it, we'd say, oh, you're crazy. You're just absolutely crazy. Get out of here. You didn't even want to be around people like that that have seen a Bigfoot until the day I saw it. And that's something I'd never, ever expected to see. And what I saw, well, you know, nobody can ever change my mind or tell me something different about what I saw that day. I know it was real. And this is 23 years later. And I'm still doing it. I'm still looking. I'm still searching for the clues to what I saw that day.
1: Now, you had previously mentioned that you could see through the hair and actually see the musculature under the skin.
5: Yes. Yeah. Exactly. That at that point, when it turned to walk away from me, Mark, I knew that for positively 100% that was real, because you can see the skin, you can see it, and you can see the muscles moving and stuff like that as it moved away from me and out of sight. And I believe to this day that I think that that thing was spooked on the probably a mile away, mile and a half away to the other road where the hunters were parking to come in the woods in that direction. And this thing was moving in my direction to get away from them. I really believe that. That's what happened. That's why I got to see that at 3:40 in the afternoon. You know, a lot of people think or know, or we speculate that Bigfoot is mostly nocturnal. Well, this was 3:40 p.m. in the afternoon. I still had 2 more hours left of daylight. But I think this thing was spooked up, was kicked up by other hunters in the area. Because it was the first opening day of bow season in October. And Salt Fork packs in with people at that time.
1: Now this is Salt Fork State Park in Ohio. I don't know if we established that in the beginning.
5: Correct.
1: But this is all in Ohio. Now, over the last few years, Salt Fork has really gotten a reputation for having a lot of Bigfoot activity and a lot of sightings in that area.
5: Yeah, they have. And a lot of it can be wrote off as possible, let me say this, maybe a bear footprints. Okay, people don't realize it, but, you know, a lot of people do. There is black bear in Ohio. They migrate over from Pennsylvania during the summer, during the spring. Because I had something happen to me early this spring, you know, in a park that I go to. And I know that they're in the area. And I have seen footprints down there in Salt Fork State Park from bears. And a lot of people contribute that to Sasquatch prints because they are very similar if you're not paying attention to what you're looking at. So, but other than that, yeah, it has become a hot spot down there in Salt Fork. It's over 25,000 square acres of forest down there. So And in 1992, that proved to me that they are down there.
1: You know, there's the only thing I get concerned about is when an area gets a reputation for having, let's say, a lot of Bigfoot activity, it makes me start to question a lot of this, the sightings that people are coming in on, because an area is known for having activity, it seems like more people are apt to want to see something. And, you know, I would worry about misidentification. How often do you get a chance to talk to witnesses who've seen things around that area?
5: Almost every other day. I mean, there's always something going on. You know, I opened up Ohio Bigfoot Hunters on Facebook 2 years ago, and we have like 1,800 members. And there's always somebody posting photos, possible footprints, possible what we call blob squatches. They was shooting video or shooting photos, didn't notice it at the time, but when they're looking at the photos or the video, they notice a dark figure in the background and stuff like that. I think a lot of it's contributed to people wanting to see a Bigfoot, and they just go a little bit overboard with their photos and videos and see these dark subjects, which end up being tree stumps or dark trees or something like that, and think it's a Bigfoot. But you know, most of the time it's questionable. I mean, you know, if it isn't obvious, it isn't there.
4: Let me jump in real quick here. Two things, and I'm glad you brought that up, because I wanted to kind of quantify, in your estimation, how many of these great number of sightings, or at least evidence that's put forward to you, what percentage is valid out of that? Just a guesstimate. You know, you probably have some idea. But before you answer that, let's go back to your story, because you left the story where he looked up and maybe saw you and you were concerned and scared. We need to hear the rest of the story, as Will Thomas used to say.
5: No problem. I'm not sure when I got cut, when we lost connection, but anyway, I'm not sure where I left off actually, but after that thing turned and walked away from me is when I basically got confused about the whole sighting. You know, I thought Bigfoots were supposed to be black or brown. What I saw was silver, gray, white color. You know, like when you turn gray when you get old, and that's what I saw, and that's what confused me the most. And you know, once it walked away and I seen them muscles and I saw that skin, there was no doubt, 100%, that's what it was. It had to be a Bigfoot. And, you know, to this day, no matter what somebody tells me, I will always stick to what I saw that day. You can't change my mind. You can't tell me it was a black bear, but a golden black bear. No, this thing had all the features of a man, a huge man. You know, you had the conical shaped head in a way, the massive neck if it did.

0: watch you for an hour? Did it leave? You know, did it catch a bus? That's what I mean. What happened to the rest of the incident specifically, so they can see the whole picture of the entire incident?
1: Right. Well, I'll tell you what. It was from the time I saw this to the time it ended when it walked away from me was probably 50 seconds, 60 seconds, which seemed like 5 hours. But we stared in each other's direction, and after 30, 40 seconds, around the 20-second mark, I'm guesstimating, it looked to its right and looked back towards my direction, just standing still. And then after about 40 seconds, this thing turned to its right, completely in the opposite direction, from facing me, and walked away real slow and just disappeared into the woods. I'm not saying disappeared like vanished before your eyes. No, it walked into the forest and vanished. Walked away. It didn't run. It didn't make a noise. I don't remember hearing any noise. But that's what happened. It was only 50, 60 seconds. Okay. But I knew that's what happened.
0: Okay, I know. That's great, because that's what we want. But you got a clear indication from what you just said that it did see you, and it took a moment to try to focus on you, or evidently it was looking in your direction, so it probably did see you. And so it showed no aggression towards you. The other question I wanted to ask you real quick before I let it pass is, over the years around the world, there's a lot of smells associated with it. Did you have any indication of any odors coming off it? As evidence also, or no?
1: No, I didn't smell anything out of the ordinary. I don't remember hearing anything. I thought at one point it made a gurgling noise or some kind of grumbling noise, but I'm not sure about that. You got to remember, when this was happening to me, my heart was racing and it felt like it was going to beat out of my chest. It was so bad.
0: Sure. Understood. Okay, great. So we have a good picture of what it did. It didn't bound off. It didn't run off. It didn't throw a tree trunk at you or anything else. But it seemed to you, if I can paraphrase, it seemed to you that it had took time to clearly look you in the eye, and it knew you were there. It was obviously looking right at you in your direction.
2: Not Tim.
1: Yeah, or looking in my direction, because it heard my plastic safety belt and it knew. I have a feeling that Bigfoot knew that sound was not natural to its environment, and it played it safe and turned around and walked the other way.
0: Super. Okay.
2: Now, the one question I had for you is the face. You saw it clear on, straight on in the face. It was sitting, what, like 40 yards away? I mean, what did the face look like? Did it look ape-like, human-like, a combination of both? The nose especially. I'm really curious about the nose shape.
1: I really don't. Mark, I'm just going to be honest with you. At 40 yards and 50 seconds in heart racing, I don't really remember the shape of the nose. I know the face, when it was looking right in my direction, was a lot human-like. I do, though, remember seeing dark eyes. I don't remember seeing the whites of the eyes, just dark, little eyes, not big eyes. I can see the lips. The hair on its face was not as hairy as the hair on its body, but it resembled so much of a man with a little bit of maybe, ape characteristics to it.
2: I've seen a lot of videos, some fairly compelling over the years, and none more so than the Patterson-Gimlin film from 1960, what was that, 7, I believe?
0: Yes.
2: And,
0: yes.
2: You know, with what you saw, how would you compare it to that video?
1: Well, I'll tell you what, the Patterson-Gimlin footage, it was walking from left to right, walking sort of away from them, but it was very similar. And also, there, everything that I see on the internet nowadays versus, video or photo of Bigfoot, I believe 10% of it's authentic. But there is one, two films that I personally believe are 100% authentic, and that's the Patterson-Gimlin footage, and that's also the Paul Freeman footage. I'm not sure if you guys are familiar with that footage.
2: Yes, I am.
1: But,
2: yes.
1: But when that, on the Paul Freeman footage, when that thing stepped out of the bushes, it reminded me so much of what I saw stepping up out of that incline or that brush power and staring right in my direction. I truly believe them two videos are 100% authentic, and I will always believe it.
2: Now, that got you

0: pretty shook up, pretty much shook up your worldview. And, you know, what would you do after that? When this thing finally cleared the area, I mean, what were your thoughts and how long did it take you to get out of there?
1: I'm surprised you asked me that. It might have been 15 minutes I waited, but one thing I do remember is when I'm coming down out of the tree stand, it was a tree stand that you, like a pump jack system, okay? You got to push up on it, let your feet down slowly, let the blade grab the tree, and just, you know, you got to, like, jack yourself down the tree. And I remember that was such the hardest time for me because my legs were shaking so bad. From 12 feet up in a tree, when you're up there, it seems pretty high, but it's not really in reality. But it seemed like it took me forever to get down. But once I got down, and I'll never forget this, my crossbow was still loaded. I walked out of them woods backwards because I thought that whatever I saw might actually come up behind me. And there, you know, I walked out of them woods backwards until I got all the way to my car, put the crossbow in the trunk, got in the driver's seat, and I locked the doors and just sat there. I was just emotionally destroyed and terrified.
0: Now,
1: yeah, something I'll never forget.
0: Now, after seeing this thing and being terrified, then where did that terror, at what point did it turn to having a compulsion to go out and see it again?
1: Actually, I went out not too long after that, but I would say the nightmares, the bad dreams, not really nightmares, the bad dreams, and ended not until like 10 years later. And that's when that was the first time that I finally told my family. I told them in 2002 of what happened to me on that day in Salt Fork. And most of my family members were like, why didn't you ever tell us this? You know, well, back in the 90s, you really didn't talk about Bigfoot. You better watch who you talk to it, you know, talk to somebody about it, because they'll make fun of you. That's how it was in the 80s and 90s. I mean, that's not like it is today, but that's why I never told anybody. But I remember it wasn't until months later that I went to Rent-A-Center and I rented one of them big cameras you put on your shoulder, you know, to go out there. And I kept telling my family members and everybody else that, where are you going? Well, I'm going hunting. I never did go hunting. I'd put the crossbow in the back trunk and I'd make sure that camera was in there. And I'd go out in the woods and just keep that camera rolling and filming and walking around and trying to figure out what I saw that day. You know, that's how bad it hit me. I basically gave up hunting, and I was a big-time deer hunter, fisherman, trapper. That totally changed everything about me.
0: Now, in that time, and this is how I first came across you and met you, is for the last few years, you've been posting your research and your research attempts online on YouTube. And for anybody who wants to go and look at your YouTube channel, could you tell them what your YouTube channel name is?
1: Yeah, it's actually my name. It's TCSJR Bigfoot. That's all you type in the search bar on YouTube. TCSJR Bigfoot. It's my initials, and it'll take you right to my YouTube channel where I post my videos.
0: Yeah, and
1: also, yeah, and also we have a Facebook group page called Ohio Bigfoot Hunters.
0: And, you know, with your videos, what I love about your videos that a lot of other researchers in any field, I mostly come from the paranormal field, but, you know, people in the paranormal or ufologists or Bigfoot hunters, everyone's always so serious. And I love your videos because you show your personality really comes through, you and your friends. Ed's in the chat tonight. And, you know, we get to see you guys going out there and doing your things. And sometimes, you know, you guys make some mistakes, you laugh it off. And it's really fun to watch. But I like all the different ideas that you come up with to get out and research. And I was wondering if you could talk a little bit about some of those techniques that you've come up with.
1: Sure, I will. And first of all, thank you for liking the way we go about our research and my videos, Mark. I'll tell you what, I always tell people this. You can go out there and be serious, but if you can't go out there to look for Bigfoot and have fun also, then you have no business being out there. I have been in with the field in the field with people that are so serious, they wouldn't even have a smile smirk on their face for 8-10 hours straight. I'm like, wow, you know, I really don't want to be a part of this, you know, thinking to myself, but you got to have fun. And Ed Weiland's a good friend of mine. He's like a brother to me. I went to school with him, and he's been, you know, part of my research. We've gone out a lot together in the last few years that he moved back up to Ohio. And it's just been a great, it's been a fun time. And the people that know me know that I like to try different things all the time. And one of the first things I've been starting to do in the last few years is what I call mobile surveillance. Okay, I have been in the woods for, let's say, almost 23 years, and it really wasn't getting me anywhere. Sure, it's fun to go out in the woods with your buddies, you know, at night, use the flashlights, have a good time like that. Sure, I still do that every once in a while. But a lot of times by myself, I will go out and do mobile research. What I mean by that is, on my vehicle, I have put in night vision cameras on the top. I have a monitor inside that, you know, any video that it shoots at night, it records to SD card. And so I decided to try to start, you know, just pulling off to the side of the road in my certain areas and just sitting there, turn on the night vision cameras, sit in a vehicle and do surveillance all night long. Something like a private detective would do. You know, so I started doing a lot of that, thinking a little bit differently, a little bit outside the box, a little bit different than everybody else is doing. Because like I said, being in the woods almost every day, every other day, after work and on the weekends was not getting me anywhere. These Bigfoots are smart. They're highly intelligent. I know, because as soon as you walk into them woods during the day, whether it be during the night, if they're in there, Mark, they know that you're there. They know you're coming. It's like in your own home. Okay. If you will come in your own home after work and walk in there, you're going to notice somebody standing in the corner. You're going to notice somebody, you know, if you're in there, you're going to notice somebody pulling in your driveway. You're just going to know it. And Bigfoot's the same way. The forest, the woods, that's their home. You know, they're smart. So I started thinking a little bit outside the box and doing mobile research from my vehicle. And I have spent many long, boring nights doing it. And the system that I have in there, actually, I can turn the monitor panel off, and my night vision cameras have motion sensors on. So if something walks within 30, 40 yards in front of that camera, my monitor will automatically kick on and start recording, you know. So there's been times where a lot of deer have done that and really spooked me and, you know, startled me, you know, when the monitor's off, it's completely dark, and all of a sudden it kicks on, and then, you know, you don't know what's going on. But I've tried that. And just recently, along with my buddy Ed Weiland, we have gotten into what we call UAV, which is unmanned aerial vehicle research. The technology has come our way, and we have taken advantage of it.
0: Now, with that, it is you have gotten a hold of a quadcopter with an HD camera, and I've been looking into those myself for different types of research. And I've been watching your videos on your test flights, and I just think it's the coolest thing. Not only is the picture quality insanely crisp, full HD, but, you know, how far and how fast one of these vehicles can go and how much footage, you know, how much ground coverage they can make in a very short period of time.
1: Okay, correct. I will let you know some of the things on that. But one thing at this time I just don't want to talk about is the actual the actual unit that I have purchased and how much money we got in. That's something we want to keep a little bit private.
0: That's
1: right,
0: fine.
1: Now, just for personal reasons. But I'll say I just inhaled a mosquito. Wow, okay.
0: Give me a chance to clear that up. While you're doing that, let me just clarify. You know, it's not so much the actual how much money you spend on it, but what I'm impressed about is, you know, as you mentioned, the technology has finally caught up to where now we have a new tool to use for aerial reconnaissance. And, you know, I've seen some of the videos you've done with the picture quality is fantastic. Right now you can't really see much when you're over the forest with the dense trees, but come the fall when those leaves are gone, you know, you're going to have wide open all through the winter to be able to scan, you know, for miles.
1: Exactly, Mark. And that is going to be the critical time right there. That's going to be like you can say you hit the jackpot. Bingo is when all the foliage is off the tree. Okay. Right now we are using the drone to actually do recons. We have Ed Weiland has acquired like over 1,000 acres of private property. I mean, Ed knows so many people. He's a waiter at a very popular five-star first-class restaurant. And a lot of the people that come in there, okay, have a lot of acreage on, you know, out in the country. And he has acquired over 1,000 acres that we have permission to come on and fly our drone, do recon surveillance and stuff like that. But this part of the year, what I want to get back to is using the drone is to actually do a recon of the area, and then we bring it back and we take the SD card out of it and we put it in on my tablet, and we can see what the area looks like. You know, we can see open pockets, we can see trails, you know, wildlife trails and stuff like that, ponds, water sources, food plots and stuff like that. So this time of the year when the canopy's real thick and there's a lot of foliage out there, at least we can, you know, get a layout of the land and see what we're up against. But when the fall comes and all the leaves are off, like you said and I said, that's going to be prime time right there. And what we use is, of course, it's a quadcopter, and we fly. We don't use first-person view. Anybody that knows, and even Bruce there knows, first-person view is only as good as you've got a clear signal, basically. You know, when we're out in the woods, we got trees in front of us. And I have tried first-person view, and I've tried a very high-end unit. And as soon as you go a couple hundred yards and it gets behind some leaves of a tree, you lose signal. And it's very frustrating. So we started flying what they call a waypoint system. For those out there that are not familiar with that, on your tablet or on your on-screen display, you bring up like a Google Earth image, and it's live, basically. And you program points to fly to, okay? And we'll tell the drone that, okay, we want to go to waypoint 2 at 150 feet in the air, hover for 30 seconds, 1 minute, 2 minutes, whatever it may be, go across this cove, this ravine, hover for this point, and after that's all done, it returns home to you. And that's how we get our video footage. We use a GoPro Hero 3 Plus edition. We're shooting 720p, 60 frames per second. That way, if we have to slow it down, it's going to give us better quality versus the 1080p at 30 feet per second. Mm-hmm. And we have electronic, powered gimbal stabilization system on it. So as this thing's fluttering in the air, if the wind's blowing or it turns sharp left, right, or whatever, As you have seen, Mark, that the video footage is crystal clear and stable, and it makes it amazing. So right now we're using a waypoint flying. With the camera on there and electronic gimbal system, we're getting around 16 minutes of flight time. Now people say, they always say to us, man, that doesn't seem very long. But 16 minutes in the air is actually a long time. And I'm sure Bruce does know that. And plus, we have extra batteries. We have two extra batteries. We're running three batteries right now. They're very expensive.
2: Yeah,
1: but you figure,
2: sure.
1: You know, three. Yeah. So you can get, and plus, our drone, our quadcopter, whatever you want to call it, we've clocked it up to 36 miles an hour. So we can get it from point A to point B in the air very quickly where, you know, in let's say a few minutes when it would take you a couple hours on the ground, you know, to get to this area to do some video surveillance. And so it hasn't come with a lot of trial and error. Let me tell you something, guys. And I'll tell you something funny here that happened one of the first waypoint flying recons that I did. When you first set up your first waypoint, you don't want to set it 150 yards away from you, because you want to know what your drone's going to do. It's going to come up a little bit off the ground and take off horizontally. So you always set your first waypoint directly above you. All right. Well, I didn't know that. So, I'll tell you what, I'm in this field, and alongside of this nice moat field was a cornfield. The corn was about 30 inches tall. So I set my first waypoint at 150 yards away, and I pushed a button, and here this thing, my drone comes up 20 inches off the ground and goes horizontal and just takes off the tops of like 20, 30 yards of fresh corn, you know, corn stalks. And it was just so funny to see the shreds of these corn stalks just going everywhere. I'm like, oh my God, what did I just do? So, but it hasn't come with trial and error. And actually it's the project is called the Black Horse Project. And I let Ed Weiland name it. You know, he asked if he could. I said, sure, go ahead. So he named it the Black Horse Project. And neither one of us knew what actually a black horse really meant until I searched it up, or a friend searched it up for me and said, Tim, it means I love your idea. This is a great idea. So it worked perfect for us. And the project is actually myself and Ed Weiland. We've invested a lot of time in. And Bruce, as you know, we've invested a lot of money in this project, but it's going good right now. And one thing that I do want to do, the corn here in Northeast Ohio is around 8 to 9 feet tall now. And all of us know by now that a lot of our forest animals or whatever it may be, go to these fields during the daytime and bed down and hide out. And I know deer do. So what if Bigfoot does? What if he finds that these tall cornfields are a safe place for him to lay down and take a nap during the middle of the day? So we're going to fly the drone over these cornfields at like 20, 30 feet up in the air and take video surveillance and do a bunch of swipes. And you never know. Like I said, we like trying different things. And if we don't ever capture what we think might be a Bigfoot on video film, at least we had fun trying, and at least we tried it.
2: Well, as an investigator and documentary producer and a broadcast engineer, I applaud you. I mean, I think that this really adds a new dimension, not only because it's an amazing technology, but let's go back to your earlier statement. Clearly, if these animals are primates and as sharp as they must be to elude capture and sightings of a more substantive nature for hundreds and thousands of years, the likelihood of just walking in and spooking one and catching them unawares is minimal, probably, which alludes to the reason why we don't have a lot of good pictures of them, you know, taking photos by the side of the road. So this surveillance capability greatly extends not only your range, but the ability to quickly get above an animal that couldn't run away because you have the range of the quadcopter. I think one of the things that would be highly helpful, although knowing how hard they are to fly, and the guy that flies with me has about 10 years of building them himself, as well as now using some of the latest technology, is to add infrared and IR capability to search at night when you could get through the leaf deck and see what was on the ground. The problem there is, as difficult as it is to fly them properly during the day, it's monumentally more difficult to follow one at night and avoid trees and power lines and all the rest of the stuff that tend to interfere with the proper flight of them. So this is a great step forward, and I think the use of technology is probably the only way we're really going to get beyond the hit and miss and throwing darts at a board to try to come up with some evidence. When you were using your infrared footage at night, I looked at a lot of stuff on your site and also on the YouTube page. What do you consider the best evidence, if any, that you've caught with that system built into your Hummer there?
1: Nothing. I'll be honest.
2: And I think that's refreshing that you're honest, you know?
1: Yeah, I have not caught anything that I thought was Bigfoot related yet, but I'm out there trying. I try my research times are in the early spring, late fall when it's cool. You know, I'll admit it. I'm a sissy when it comes to ticks and mosquitoes in high humidity. So, and I think Bigfoot thinks a lot like us. I mean, it's going to be the same. Maybe he'll get out and travel during cool nights when there ain't so many bugs and stuff like that. They're smart enough at night to use travel routes. In instance, maybe like railroad tracks or hiking trails and stuff like that to get from point A to point B quickly. And I really haven't come up with anything, but early this spring, you know, I was sitting in my vehicle running the infrared cameras, and I heard a walking noise, and the monitor's off, mind you. It hasn't sensed any motion yet, and I can hear what I thought was bipedal walking noise. And as it seemed like it crossed the road in front of me, I didn't want to turn on the headlights or anything like that to ruin my chance of getting a possible Bigfoot on night vision camera. This thing crossed the road in front of me on the left side, on my driver's side, and started walking in the woods right towards me. I'm sitting on the wood line in my vehicle, and I'll tell you what, I'm getting really scared at this point. I'm like, oh, my God, something's walking right up to my window here. My arm's sticking out, my elbow, and I'm just relaxed and everything like that. The next thing I know is I look, and coming right by my mirror, underneath it, is two black pointed ears. And it was a black bear. It walked right up to me, looked me in the eyes, never paused or anything like that, and kept walking right on by. And I'll tell you, talking about your heart beating out of your chest, that was the first time in my life that I have actually personally saw a black bear in the woods. And it just happened to walk right up to my window. And that was right here in Portage County. So,
2: yeah, they're I'll big animals. They're nothing to fool with. We had Mark gets them up his way a lot. And we had a couple of them in the backyard last summer. And I spent a fair amount of time up in Alaska and northern Canada and the Washington, Oregon area. So, they're nothing to fool around with, and they're very intimidating, and they are very dangerous under certain circumstances. I have a couple other questions I think maybe the listeners would be interested in. Have you spoken to any, county sheriffs, law enforcement, guys that are on the road all the time, and have you gotten any feedback from them of sightings, number one? And secondly, have you reached out to the academic community to vets in the area, people that are specialists in large primates, or have you, on the other side of the coin, on the flip side, have you gotten any hassles or from the media or any derogatory input from folks in your immediate area? Or what is your gauge of the status of the public's view on your work, and to the extent they know about it?
1: Well, Bruce, that's actually shocking. I will tell you that the public's view of what I do is probably 99.9% positive. I cannot believe how many people, how many friends, customers that I have, associates that are so interested in this paranormal, into Bigfoot, UFOs and stuff like that. People that I know, that you would never think that would watch like a Bigfoot show on TV, actually cannot wait to watch them every week. And I'm like, wow. And myself and Ed Weiland have went to the point of actually putting graphics on our vehicles. So how Bigfoot Hunters graphic, logos and stuff like that. And almost, I'd say 100% has been positive. Everywhere I go, I have people walking up to me at the gas station, at the grocery store, down the interstate, and people, a matter of fact, last night I drove to Columbus to get some parts for my drone because I broke one of the props. But anyway, on the way down there, I had at least a half a dozen cars slow down beside me and stick their thumbs up and go, yeah, way to go. So, and to get to answer one question about law enforcement, police officers, park rangers, stuff like that, I actually have like half a dozen friends, close friends that are in law enforcement. And two that I stay in good contact with via phone or text messaging are park rangers. And they're very interested, and they're always asking me, hey, have you found anything? Have you found anything? I do know one park officer that moved away from this division. They're going to be retiring in a couple of years. After they retired, they're going to give me a call and say, hey, I want to talk about what I've witnessed, what I've saw, in my years of enforcement. You know, we got to keep in mind that the law enforcement, they, they don't want to go public with stuff like this. And, you know, it doesn't look good, I guess, on their resume or, you know, or personally. So they're afraid for their job, so they won't talk about it. But, you know, most of the time, the park rangers that I do know, they haven't seen anything, but they have heard things in the forest at certain times that they cannot identify. And they thought they knew everything in our forest that made noises. So, yeah, other than that, the outcome has been positive. It's been unbelievable. We even had cards made up. Myself had cards made up, business cards. Ed had business cards made up. Everywhere we go or together, we're handing out these cards like crazy. Ed's always got to reload his wallet with cards. And that's how we've gotten so many members on Ohio Bigfoot Hunters on Facebook, is from handing out these cards. And then they'll private message us on the side and say, hey, I was the guy you met at the gas station. I had something happen to me, you know, so. You want to come out here and check it out? So it's been a great tool for us, Facebook, business cards, and actually putting graphics and stuff on our vehicles. And we will say this, we wasn't hesitant on doing it, on putting graphics on your vehicle saying Ohio Bigfoot Hunters or whatever like that. And a lot of, you know, 20 years ago, people would say, well, that's embarrassing. Not anymore. It's all been positive.
0: And that,
2: excellent.
0: That's fantastic. It's good that you do have that support. You know, I know some people still get teased by it. You know, we have the television shows that really haven't helped much. You know, I have brought the Bigfoot research more into the mainstream. There's the Finding Bigfoot show, which they did feature your sighting. You were on Finding Bigfoot. And you, for the most part, that show, while entertaining, it's really, you know, they might as well call the show Not Finding Bigfoot. although I have respect for, like, you know, Cliff and Bobo on the show. But they, you know, it's a television show. And we've talked with Cliff Berrickman before, and he tells us, you know, he understands it's a show and they do what they have to do. But at least it is showing that there are folks like yourselves out there who are having these experiences and searching for this creature. Now, we got about 7 minutes left here in this segment before you have to go. Just have, in the 23 years since you had your original sighting, have you ever had another sighting? Or do you think that you actually came close to one that maybe you didn't see it, but you knew it was nearby?
1: That would be many times, Mark. I have spent countless hours in the middle of the night out in the woods by myself or with friends or with me and my son. And I will tell this one story here. We only have a few minutes left, but probably about 5 years ago, I took my son on a hike in the woods. It had to be shortly after midnight. Where we parked our vehicle, there was no other vehicles parked there. We knew nobody was in this park at this time. It was just a terrible night. It just got done raining. And make a long story short, we get back hiking back there on this trail, hiking trail, about at least 2 miles. So we're standing there. We shut our lights, flashlights off, and I'm just sitting there thinking, well, Josh, you okay? You know, he was, I'd say he was about 16 years of age at the time. He goes, yeah, I'm fine, Dad. So all of a sudden we hear something coming through the trees, the brush. And it sounded like something through a rock, through a bunch of trees. You can hear it hitting the leaves and the brush and stuff like that. And that's exactly what it was. And I still have the video clip, and I think it's on my YouTube channel. This rock lands to the left of my son right on the ground. On the camera over on night vision, and you can see the rock just ending its rolling period. And I'm sitting there thinking, I'm trying to hold my composure. You know, my son's with me. He's nervous. He immediately looks at me and goes, Dad, something threw a rock at us. And that was the first time that ever happened to me. And you got to remember now, Mark, it takes something with hands to throw a rock, to, you know, in the woods. So, and then this happened the second time about 30 seconds later. It happened again. This time it landed to the right of me, a small rock, probably about the size of a golf ball. And I had to keep my composure, and I just, you know, I acted all cool and stuff. I said, hey, Josh, I'm getting tired. I don't know about you, but, you know, Dad wants to head back. You know, we got a long hike. Okay, Dad, that's fine. So we got out of there. And that's something I will never forget. And personally, I know that was not another person. I can't prove that it wasn't a person. But you just know. I mean, so... you know, I've had many experiences like that in sounds and walking trails at 3-4 o'clock in the morning, and something parallels you. If you're walking and you can hear the noise walking 20 yards off behind this brush that you can't see, and when you stop, it stops. Where are you going? It's scary. It's a scary situation. But I have come so close so many times to getting video or something of what I thought was a Bigfoot, but I just couldn't do it.
2: Well, time and persistence is definitely on your side, and I really applaud you for taking time to go out on a regular basis and not give up. And you know, in many ways, it's like fishing. A lot of this unexplained phenomena research takes a lot of dedication. As you said, when the first time you saw it, you'd been in that tree stand for 12 hours and really were running out of steam. But the same thing goes with any kind of surveillance work. The vast majority of the time, it's you're sitting there questioning if you're losing your marbles sitting in a truck or out in the woods in the middle of the night or all day long. But that's how you're going to, you know, gather credible evidence. Mark, real quick, I know you wanted to ask this, but I'll go ahead. Can you tell us and the listeners how to get in touch with you, how to follow you, where you're going to be, if you're going to do any events and so forth, all the information folks need to follow up with you that aren't already familiar with your organization?
1: That would be on Facebook. Anything that's coming up where I'm hosting an event somewhere, or I'm doing a presentation, or we're doing outings, would be on Ohio Bigfoot Hunters on Facebook. That's all you got to put in the search bar is Ohio Bigfoot Hunters. It's an open group. You're welcome to become a member and just scroll through the thousands of pages of information we have there. And we have over 1,000 photos of footprints on the blob squatches on the very questionable things. So that's the best way to get a hold of us.
0: Tim, I just want to say thank you so much for taking some time out tonight and coming and talking with us about your experiences. And, you know, as usual, you're always welcome to come back. And if you have any other experiences, we'll have you right on right away.
1: It sounds good. And thank you so much, both of you, for having me as a guest tonight.
0: Okay.
2: Thanks. Thank you for being with us. And I'll stay in touch with you about the aerial footage. Maybe we can work together on some information on making that better.
1: Yeah, that sounds good. Thank you guys so much, and you have a great night.
0: All right, you have a great night, Tim. And now we still have plenty of show left to go, so don't go away. We have another hour of Unknown Origins Radio coming up. We're continuing our show on Bigfoot tonight, Sasquatch. And the next hour, we're going to be taking a very different look at the Sasquatch phenomenon. And so stay tuned. We'll be right back after these messages. You're listening to Unknown Origins Radio here on the Dark Matter Radio Network.
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0: And welcome back, everybody, to the second hour of Unknown Origins Radio, where we talk about everything having to do with the strange and paranormal. I'm Mark Johnson, and joining me is our co-host, Bruce Pearson. How are you tonight, Bruce?
1: I am excellent, and certainly our first hour was intriguing, and I'm looking forward to the second hour of this Bigfoot special this evening. So it's going great. Appreciate all our folks in the chat room also, and invite the listeners to get involved too.
0: Yeah, the chat room is really hopping tonight. We really thank all of you for tuning in and listening. I know both Tim and our next guest, you all have a lot of people who are following your work, and that's the reason why we're having you all on the show, because you're doing work that's important in different ways. Tim's a great guy. I've known Tim for a few years now. The one thing we didn't get a chance to talk about tonight is he's had a couple of really strange experiences out in the woods we've discussed in the past. There was one time he even called me at night when he was in the middle of the woods. He got on his cell phone because he saw something that kind of freaked him out a bit. But we'll talk about that more another time. Really wanted to get into the next segment here. And, most people who look at these Bigfoot shows like Finding Bigfoot, and they know about the footage, and it seems, the scientific community, if it believes in Bigfoot, which most of it doesn't, but if they lean towards it, they look at, a lot of researchers look at it being an undiscovered primate or hominid, America's great ape. And yet, there is some evidence out there that we're dealing with something that may not be classified in that way. And before we introduce our next guest, I want to play this very short clip. And I want you to listen to this, and it's going to set the tone for our interview with this next gentleman coming up. So listen to this, and then we'll talk about it. Now, with that, I would like to introduce our next guest, Mike Patterson from Sasquatch, Ontario. Mike, thank you for joining us on the show.
2: Hey, Mark. Hey, Bruce. How you doing? Sorry, I was just laughing there because, what a way to come into the show with a Sasquatch dropping an F-bomb.
0: Well, you know what? When I heard that on the clip, I'm going, he's not doing that, is he? It's like, I thought it was a little muffled. I couldn't quite tell. But now that you say it, it's like, okay, that is what I heard. So thankfully, this is internet radio. There won't be many more of that.
2: Yeah, I forgot you had that clip. Yeah.
0: Oh, good Lord. Well, Mike, thank you for coming on. And yes. just so... for our new listeners who may not be aware of your work, just tell us a little bit about yourself and what got you into the Bigfoot research.
2: I've been involved in this for about 6 years. Before that, I'd spend my free time photographing wildlife, so I'd be in the forest a lot. I was pretty serious about chasing critters around with my camera, trying to get some National Geographic quality images, which, I got pretty good at there. And then one day I was introduced to this subject, and I was taken to an area of previous activity. And luck would have it, about 4.5 hours later, this was actually the second time I'd ever gone out. The first time I'd ever gone out, I was camping with a buddy in another spot, and I'm pretty sure we heard one screaming about, it wasn't that far off, it was about 8 o'clock in the morning. And then it was the next time out that I went to this other area, and we got approached by, there was at least two of them, and we got three giant guttural whoops from really close. They were low end, just filled the forest, and that basically changed my life, and here we are today.
0: Now, you encountered these creatures by hearing them. you heard these whoops and sounds. Did you automatically at that point know what you were dealing with? Did you say, oh my God, that sounds like a Sasquatch? Or did you actually see something first before you came to that conclusion?
2: You don't have to question it. When you hear Sasquatch with lung capacity that size, giving that that type of a vocalization, which actually it was very pronounced, very human sounding, raspy and guttural, just a massive lung capacity. And once you hear that at that range, you don't even have to question it. You know, your jaw just hits the ground. That's it. Your life has changed forever. You know what it is. There's no question about it.
0: So the area that you eventually started to research, what brought you to that area? And, you know, how did you start going about this type of investigation into this creature? What was it that you were hoping to find?
2: When I first got into it, it was, like I said, I was photographing wildlife. So, you know, I kind of had this inkling that I might be able to get a photograph of a lifetime. So that's how it started. But once you start getting closer to Sasquatch and realizing what you're dealing with, you know, your perspectives change, your motives change, at least for some of us anyways. And that's what happened to me. And, you know, now it's nothing to do with getting that photograph anymore. Now it's all about the interactions and just learning who they are and what they are. And we've come so far in the last couple of years. It's just absolutely mind blowing what we've learned and what we've accomplished. And, you know, the just how far we've come with this situation that we've had for the last 2 years on a property up in northern Ontario, on a private property where I was invited in. And I knew from day one, the first night, that they had Sasquatch on their property. So we've been documenting ever since, and it's been progressing ever since, and there's always something new going on. And we've learned so much, and you know, I'm sure I'm going to squeeze in as much as I can in the next hour.
0: Sure. Now, when you started to research it, what tools did you use, or what methods did you start off using, and then what did you start to change as you became more involved?
2: I was old school, like most people are, you know, banging on trees and putting up trail cams and hooting and hollering. I never did get into call blasting, you know, like some people do. I just find that a little too invasive. But, you know, the tree knocks and that sort of thing. We would usually camp, or, you know, I'd go into an area just for, you know, for the night kind of thing, and hang out for the night, not camp and stuff. Depends where we were and that. And, you know, we just walk the trails and hope for an approach kind of thing. Or if we're camping, I find the best thing to do is just, you know, allow them to come to you, because you're never going to find them. I'll tell you that.
0: When did you realize that you were starting to have success?
2: I don't know, Mark, if this if this is supposed to be my path or whatever, but I've had luck from day one. The first three times I ever went out looking for Sasquatch, I had an incident on each outing. I believe I had an incident when I was 12 years old too. I think I had a sighting then when I look back, but after the third incident, I pursued an area for about 4 years, and I had quite a few incidents in there. I had two close vocal encounters, about a year apart, almost exactly a year apart, just a couple weeks difference. And yeah, I pounded the pavement, you know, in that forest for pretty much every weekend. You know, I would be in there with my camera and just trying to, you know, get another incident, trying to get another approach. Because, like I said, once you hear them speak, that's it. Your life has changed, right? So, and I haven't looked back since. Now it's, you know, the area we're in now, we don't use trail cams anymore. That's, because of what we've learned, you know, they know where the equipment is. They know what the equipment does. They've shown us this again and again, time and time again. They understand what our equipment does. Doesn't matter where we put audio recorders. You can't hide them on them. They know where everything is, wherever you put something. They know where it is. They'll go up to our audio recorders, and they'll vocalize right into the mic. And this happens, you know, consistently, right? Even last visit, it was the owner's nephew. I actually have an audio piece of that where he was asking if they could give a vocalization. And I believe it was the young one, Ashantia, which that's her name. And she did a couple of tongue clucks right into the audio recorder, but he didn't even know it at the time. So, you know, they're showing us also they understand what we're saying, too. And this is happening consistently as well. So, you know, we're dealing with something that is extremely intelligent. And personally, I believe they're far beyond us in what their capabilities are, especially. It's just, you know, a lot of people that have seen our stuff, you know, I get called hoaxer all the time, this and that. And there's, you know, there's a lot of it's tough for a lot of people to accept because, you know, their belief system is really difficult for many, especially in this subject, you know, to think that Sasquatch are capable of walking invisible, or they're interdimensional, or, you know, they can walk with choosing to leave their footprints in snow and this and that. These are all things that we've learned in the last couple of years, right? And to me, at this stage, it's just become second nature. You know, I have no qualms about talking about it. They just continually progress our situation and knowledge, and they're always giving us new information. And you know, a lot of stuff has been held back due to the owner's wishes. But, you know, he's given me the okay where I can talk about certain aspects that I've held back on. So kind of looking forward to getting some of that in.
1: Well, let me jump in here, if I may, real quick. By way of contextual information for the listeners, can you, you know, in five words or less, summarize what you think, based on your current level of understanding and your acquired evidence and so forth, what are these beings, entities, animals? What is their, I mean, do you have any sense of how they came to be, why they're here, where they're from, any of those things, so we can get a context of when you talk about the evidence you're going to share with us this evening and the incidents, what you have come to believe? And we understand it's your hypothesis, but there's nobody closer to your research than you, but your hypothesis of how these things fit into, you know, Northern Ontario specifically, and certainly life on planet Earth as we know it. So I know that's a big question, but tell us what you know, where you're at in your evolution of understanding of these things. You said you've named them, and obviously the interaction goes far beyond taking pictures and videotape. So if you could maybe summarize that, it would be helpful for the listeners.
2: Okay. First of all, Bruce, we didn't name them. They gave us their names. We have the audio of them actually giving us their names.
1: Understood.
2: So at this point, and let me also state that there's others. You know, you got your Bigfoot community and your kind of your mainstream, if you want to call it that, you know, your websites and finding Bigfoot and this and that. And all of them are basically, you know, I kind of categorize them all in the same boat together. And then there's the underground scene, if you know, I'll just use that term for now. But where there's others like us that have similar situations. Susan Sullivan's a good example out of Texas. She has Sasquatch on her property, and, you know, they come right into her house, and they're invisible, and she's seen them, you know, materialize, partially materialize, this and that. She's getting the same thing going on that we are. There's other people. John Allen, he's another one. He understands, you know, he's got the whole mind speak thing going on with them. And what I see, what we're dealing with here is I call them highly evolved, you know, far past our evolution. You know, that could be just due to, from my understanding, half of them we know is of human origin, is human DNA, the mitochondrial DNA side of things. The other half is unknown, and this is kind of where we're at this stage with the whole Ketchum study and all that. Well, that other half has some incredible abilities, and we've learned that they can follow you practically anywhere. So it seems they can traverse time and space without an issue. You know, they don't need doors to enter your home or locked vehicle. I've had activity in my apartment here in the city, hours away from location, and I you know, it's the same with others that have similar situations, right? The Sasquatch, they'll follow you home and they'll let you know that, you know, what they can do, kind of thing.
0: Okay, Mike, I have to stop you right there because I think that is probably one of the most mind-blowing things I've ever heard in terms of the Sasquatch phenomenon. Now, when you say that that they follow you home, and I mean to your apartment in the city, how do you feel that they are? And I hate using the word spirit form, but it's the only type of explanation I can come up with, some type of an energy form, not exactly physical, that they're able to move through time and space like that?
2: Yeah, definitely. I would say they are in spirit form. You know, we get disembodied voices speaking right beside us. You know, Nefertiti has physically touched us. We've had six people with this situation now all have physical contact. I've had him put his hand on my face three times. You know, he's covered the whole side, both sides of my face. He's put his hand on the front of my face. There's this kind of, I guess, dark, smoky-like substance that when he did touch my face, it appeared inches from my eyes, and I mentioned it to the owner. He's sitting beside me at the time, and I explained it to him as darker than dark, and he's like, "What do you mean?" And then it happened to him, and he understood what I was saying. What's really kind of cool is we have a picture that I've only recently seen in this picture. I didn't even know this was on there. Like, you know, we'll look at pictures and we miss stuff all the time, right? Well, we have a clear hand shot of I think it's Nefertiti's hand. It's clear, you know, it's pretty clear. It's not crystal clear, but it's pretty clear. And I just noticed the other day there is a trail of smoke coming from it, and then dancing, kind of, you know, this swirly kind of smoke that's coming from his finger, and it's the same stuff that I saw in front of my face when he touched me. And like I said, you know, there's six people that have had physical contact with this situation, and including myself. The other five, I actually asked Nefertiti with each one of them if he would touch them, and he's complied every time. So that, you know, their intelligence is just it's incredible what they can do, and like we understand they can manipulate inanimate objects. I'll get into a little bit of the stuff now, but you know, I was sitting inside the cottage. It was a couple visits back, and the owner gets up, he walks over, and he just cracks a beer open there, and boom, this marble, like really hard, comes out. Well, I call it the veil. This is what we're seeing in the pictures that they're now giving us on our cameras, which is another thing I'll just get into in a minute. This marble just comes out of nowhere, out of thin air, and just knocks against my chair, like really hard, right? And, you know, it doesn't even faze me anymore. I just kind of laugh, and that's it. But a lot of the activity right now is going on inside the cottage. And this is, you know, this is basically what I've been asked to keep quiet about for the longest time. We started leaving cameras.

0: I leave a sketch pad. We leave our cameras and even a video camera on the kitchen table inside the cottage. And this is where all everything's happening. And all the photos we're getting now, we're getting these, I believe they're another realm, the photographs they're giving us, because, you know, we're getting some 1 in the morning, 3 in the morning, and they're all brightly lit forest. They always show this kind of screen thing in front of them. Sorry, I lost my train of thought there. The last visit, there was a really crazy shot he put on there, which I'm going to put in the next video. But some of these photographs, they started appearing, like I mentioned, outside at first, and then now we're moving the stuff inside. I'll leave a permanent marker on the sketch pad. I'll leave the camera sitting on table, and then the owner and I will go sit outside. And as we're outside, they're in the cottage, you know, and I've collected about, I think, roughly 17 drawings from them to date. We've collected dozens of photographs, and he's even given us 3 short video clips that they've taken with the camera. They all show the screen, and it's just what these guys can do is so far beyond our conventional knowledge. Where I see science at right now with this subject, it's like, oh man, you guys are so far behind. It's crazy. Like, you're still trying to figure out if they even exist. We're learning that we're dealing with these highly evolved beings that seem to understand everything that we say, and they continually show that. Last visit, I'm sitting in the chair outside with the owner, and I asked for a marble. I'll say that I did ask verbally, but I sat there in the chair and I envisioned in my head it being dropped into my hand. And within seconds, I had a marble dropped into my hand. The last visit, again, the owner's nephew, he'd asked for a marble as well. This was the night before I got there, but we got the audio on this. And as soon as he asked for a marble, I don't even think it was 1 second. You hear a marble just nail his chair, or it was the trailer or something, but it made a good sound. It was hit pretty good. It seems that these guys, they understand what you're saying, and they're so quick on processing the information. I think they know it before you even say it. That's how it seems anyways. Their intelligence, as I mentioned, it's unprecedented in comparison to anything else that we know of. As the natives, as we all know, the natives, a lot of the native beliefs, they think they're spiritual beings or shapeshifters. And, we've seen this, and we've seen this in photographs, the black blobs. I've seen the black blob in front of my face. The owner's seen him stand behind me and partially materialize as I felt him poke me in the side. And, the stories are it's endless, right? I don't even write this stuff down anymore. At first, I was writing stuff down a lot, but it's too much. I can't keep up. So,
1: well, Mike, let me ask you a couple of questions here, and I know Bruce has some questions too. But first and foremost, since we are talking about Bigfoot or Sasquatch as we understand it, now, have you ever seen them full on?
0: The owner's father had a sighting full on. He had his back to him. It was outside the window. That's basically why I got called into the situation after that sighting. The two of us had a sighting outside the cottage window, but we brushed it off as a tree at the time. And that was a weird situation. We had binoculars and cameras and video cameras, and we didn't touch anything, and we even forgot about it until the next visit. So that, I don't know what was going on there. The owner had a sighting, it was a month or two ago, probably a couple months back now, out of the same kitchen window that the owner's wife had a sighting. It was back in February

0: of 2013. That was the 11-footer that she photographed through the window. Myself personally, I have not had a full-on close visual, or you know, where I can, you know, where I have good vision and can see what's going on. Myself, no, but the owner's father, the owner, and the owner's wife have all had definite sightings. Yes.
1: Now, in terms of, just so for our listeners, for those people who are not familiar with your story, how did you come about with finding out their names or establishing that type of communication with them?
0: We would sit in the chairs, and we knew they were around us. You know, they started showing us their invisibility factor. It was back in the winter of 2012, and I think one of the first times he touched my head was I was filming, standing on the road by my car, and I questioned the owner. It's in one of the videos. I questioned the owner. I said, "Did you touch my head?" And he kind of laughed at me. You know, from here, he wasn't anywhere near me, right? I think that was the first time Neftia touched me. So, you know, then we started seeing the footprints, right? And they would just start and stop, you know. I remember one of the first times there was just 3 footprints. That was it. It's like, okay, what the hell's going on here? And I caught on pretty quick that, you know, I think these guys are invisible. Yeah, you know, I started telling the owner that, and he, you know, he's kind of laughing at me at first. And, you know, then we both, you know, got understood, and, you know, we could see what was going on. And sorry, Mark, I lost my train of thought again. You want to reiterate?
1: How you found out what their names were, individuals you're dealing with, how did you find out their names, and talk a little bit about the audio recordings.
0: So we'd be sitting in the chair, and this went on for a while. I'd kind of tap my chest and say my name, and you know, and I'd point to the owner and I'd say his name, and we just kind of kept doing this. You know, we're prodding him for his name. So I would constantly be saying Mike. You know, hit my chest, Mike, Mike. My name's Mike, and you know, I pronounce it Mike. You know, and he would give us these flowers, these fake flowers, and you know, marbles and this and that. So I'd hold everything up and I would pronounce them, you know, marble. I was actually the owner who taught him the marble word there, so he gets the credit on that one. For flower and tree and all that, you know, I just break the words down, and he eventually caught on. And one day in the audio, you know, after we went to sleep, we play the audio back, and he says my name, he says the owner's name, and then he says Nefertia, and he says it twice. And I was just like blown away. It's like we finally got his name. And then with Ashantia, there was, again, the audio, it's on one of the videos there, where he starts giving me the tongue clucks, something I taught them. Basically something I'd seen in a documentary on mountain gorillas, so they would let them know that it wasn't the poachers. So, you know, I would do this kind of thing, and they do it all the time now. It's kind of funny. They do it into the recorder. You know, they've done it in our ears and inside the cottage and this and that. You know, they do it all over the place. And then there was the one night where Nefertia, he was talking to me. I was having a direct verbal communication with him, and he did the tongue clucks, and then he said his sister's name, Ashantia. I wasn't catching on at the time. You know, it's late, and you know, he wasn't pronouncing it perfectly, you know, where I could discern it. But you know, it was after listening back to it, I understood what he was trying to say to me. So he gave us the name of his sister. And then I had a questionnaire thing with Kathleen Odom, who she's been a great help too. In fact, she gave us the name Ashantia before Nefertia did, and she also gave us the name Makante, which we believe is the family or clan name. And I remember the first time I said, again, that's in one of the videos. First time I said it to him, very first time I said, what's Makante? And he repeated it back to me before I, you know, I was barely finished saying it before. And he yells back, Makante. So that showed me that meant something right there. Because, you know, because they tend to be pretty subtle for the most part, right? But I had about seven consecutive visits where I had direct communication going with them, where he'd be standing on either around the side of the cottage, or he was standing on the deck outside the front door because we could hear the weight creaking under his feet. You know, lights on, and he's completely invisible. And so basically that's how we got their names.
1: Now, how do you know that Nefertia and Ashantia are siblings?
0: They're always together. I can't say that they're always together. They're together a lot. They're, you know, throughout this whole situation, it's, you know, I'm quite positive they're of the same family. They're brother and sister. Ashantia, we believe she's in about the 4 foot range, young female, and we're thinking that Nefati is roughly, we thought he was taller before, but I'm thinking six and a half feet in that range at this point. I'm not sure how many family members there are. We've seen 17 inch footprints. One is 17 and it's 6.5 inches wide. Another is 17 at 6 inches wide. And the 6.5 inches wide one, the toes are kind of jut out. The big toe juts out quite a bit. Whereas the other one, the toes were really straight. So I don't know. And that was the same foot. So I don't know if this is two different individuals or what's going on. But those were both seen in the snow, those prints. We got a 14-inch print. We got an 11-inch print. We've seen 8 and 6.5 and quite a few different size footprints. So, but at this point, you know, we're quite sure that Nefati and Ashanti are brother and sister.
1: So you
0: that's just through, you know, 2 years of interacting with them, right? You just kind of, you know, you learn that.
1: It's more of a knowing and learning of what the relationships are when they come and they appear to you is how you're figuring it out. You're coming to a conclusion just based on your relationship with them.
0: Yes.
1: Okay. What I'm curious about is you've been working and establishing a relationship with what sounds like a family of these creatures. And why do you think that there isn't anybody else who has been able to do this?
0: But there is. There has been. There are others. I was mentioning that earlier. John Allen's one, Susan Sullivan's another. There are other people. It's just, you know, the Bigfoot community, for the most part, they just dismiss all this as hogwash. You know, they think it's a load of crap. But, you know, personally, I don't think any of them are going to get anywhere running around chasing apes and, you know, trying to get close to them. Sure, you might get a reaction from the Sasquatch. You know, they might come up to the edge of your camp and scream or push a tree over or something like that. But, you know, until you approach them as a people with respect and understanding and good intent, I don't think anybody will get close to them like this. You know, I think this is, you know, our approach is it's showing that, you know, this is how to get results with Sasquatch. You know, they know your intent, right? That's they've shown us that so many times. They know your intent.
1: Why do you feel that they spend most of this time in an interaction with you in an invisible form? Why do you think that they're just not popping in normally and establishing a communication with you in the physical?
0: I don't really know, Mark. What I do know is they continually, it seems as almost as if their approach is methodical. always giving us something new, new information. It's like baby steps. Each time we go, it's like another little baby step. It's very slow, but it's progressive and it's constant and consistent. Maybe it's a fear factor. Maybe they, as much as I like to think I'm over the fear, I still have my moments, right? So especially when I put myself in that tent and I got the snarling going outside over the peanut butter jam sandwiches, I tell you, that gives your heart a little boost. But at this stage, they're starting to show themselves in bits and pieces. You know, but no clear face shots yet. You know, I've got a partial face shot or distorted face shots, hand shots, clear hand shot. At this point, they're not showing their faces in with any clarity. So it could just be their approach and not wanting to overwhelm us, not wanting to scare us. I don't know. I'm just guessing. So at this stage, I don't really know the answer to that.
2: What, if I could jump in here, what, if you have any theories on it, what is their origin? Have they been here forever and we just weren't aware of it? Or are they, did they originate on Earth? Do you have any sense of that from your investigation at this point or no?
0: No, at this point, Bruce, I really don't know where they originated from. I believe they've been here longer than we have. They could be the original people here. I don't know. Maybe they were placed here. It seems that part of their DNA is, it's practically, if not alien, with what they're capable of. They're spirit beings, but they seem to us to be extremely benevolent and a higher evolution, a higher vibration that they're a good people. I'm sure some of them they dislike us humans, considering look at us, look what we do to the earth and each other, right? We're horrible. But I think they're way past that, and they're highly evolved. And as far as where they came from, I have no idea.
2: That brings up a very good point in the broader sense of, and Mark and I have both touched on this. I've done a wide range of investigative documentaries and work over the last 40 years on all types of unexplained phenomena and topics, and there is a, albeit a kind of a quiet, but there's a growing, theory that there is some cross-pollinization between the paranormal, UFO, unexplained aerial phenomenon, the whole concept of the cultural heritage of native cultures who believe in a oneness, the Gaia principle, the ether. And these type of theories lend themselves to what you're saying, if I may, without going too far afield, and that is that there's a possibility this is all interrelated, and perhaps we're just now starting to connect some dots in theory that would allude to what you're saying, whether it was the Hopi tradition or the Inuit traditions of ancestors and where we came from and who populated this planet before we did, or in congruence with us. What are your thoughts on that? Do you think that there's any, have you speculated on that? Have you thought about that, or is that going too far afield?
0: No, it's not going too far at all. Not with what we've witnessed. There is reports of them being seen in relation to UFO and alien activity. They've been seen coming out of or going into UFOs. And most people will just brush that off as crazy talk, right? But at this stage, I've said to the owner many times at this point, I said nothing would surprise me anymore. Absolutely nothing. Not from what we've seen and witnessed. With their evolution and their capabilities, there could definitely be some some much, much bigger picture going on here with connections to all that other stuff, for sure.
1: Now, with I know you were listening during the first hour, and we were talking with Tim Stover from the Ohio Bigfoot Hunters, and mm-hmm. he was explaining his sighting when he was in the tree stand, and he just happened to hear a stick break, and he turned and looked over, and this was all bright daylight. He never saw the creature walk up. It was just standing there, and that's when he saw it and watched it for about 50 seconds before it turned and walked off into the woods. And, you know, many people who have the physical sightings of these creatures and in the rare occasions is able to maybe get a photograph or a blurry video of it. You have the famous Patterson-Gimlin film, which, you know, I think is just the ultimate in terms of Bigfoot evidence. And showing very real, very physical creatures, and yet they seem to have this ability of coming in and out of our world. Most of your experiences with them, they seem to be more on the either, I don't know what you want to call it, because I don't know what the right terminology would be, spiritual, interdimensional. They have abilities that we obviously do not. How would you compare to what a lot of other people see when these creatures that look like physical beings, people think they're apes, and those few occasions where people have taken shots at them? One of the most famous that I can remember is the 1924 Ape Canyon incident in Oregon, where the miners shot and killed a Bigfoot and rolled off a cliff, and then that night they were attacked in their cabin all night long. So it seemed like very physical creatures, and if they were able to shoot one and kill it, or, you know, they shot it and went over the cliff, you assumed it died. You know, I guess I'm trying to find the right way to ask, you know, how we know, do they come fully physical into this world? Are they able to do that and be as flesh and blood as we are and then slip out again?
0: They shot at one. There was no body. They never did see it. They never did see a body.
1: Well, so. I'm only going off the stories that I know of from the old times that they said it fell into the canyon, which is why they call it Ape Canyon. Mm-hmm. But yeah, they never did find the body. But then that night they were attacked by several of the creatures.
0: Yeah, I can understand why too.
1: Yeah, I'd be pissed off if somebody took a shot at me too.
0: From what we've seen, they can manifest themselves in part or in whole. Like I said, there's been three people in this family that I'm dealing with. You know, the owner and myself, we're documenting this situation together. So he's my partner kind of thing in this. And, he's had a visual. His visual was actually, Nefertiti was behind some bushes, and I don't know if he turned his head for just a second or what happened, but next thing he was in front of the bushes. You know, he saw movement behind, then all of a sudden, boom, he's in front. The owner's wife's sighting, the 11 footer, we could see there was snow on the ground, right? And we didn't go up there. It was maybe 150 feet away roughly. And, you know, I didn't want to go up and look at the prints just in case, you know, we pissed them off. We didn't want to, you know, stress the situation out because of what we had going on. So, you know, we just kind of, you know, kept back and, you know, stayed the course, which is I think we did the right thing, but we never saw a trackway in or out. And I would think that we would have seen that through the snow, you know, trees are bare kind of thing. And we had a pretty good visual on the area there. So no trackways in or out there. And like I said, I've seen this appearance in front of my eyes just partially. So, you know, these people that are having their sightings, sure, they're seeing a physical body because they can do that. They can appear and they can disappear. It's kind of interesting that you mentioned Tim saw it standing there, but he didn't see it walk in. And being a hunter, sitting in a tree stand by himself, I'm pretty sure that he would see any movement around him, especially when he saw that Sasquatch standing, you know, standing there. Why didn't he see it come in? Why didn't he see any movement? Because, you know, there's a good possibility that that Sasquatch walked up to that spot in its invisible state and then just appeared. You know, he would have, could have known that, you know, maybe Tim wasn't looking at him at the time, so he could appear then. Because, like I said, they are so smart. They're so good at doing things when our heads are turned, when our backs are turned. They'll do stuff right literally behind your back, you know. And, you know, we've turned our heads for a second, turned back, and there's a marble sitting in our chairs kind of thing. It's, you know, they're extremely good at that. So,
1: and see, what's amazes me about that is there is a lot of that type of activity that in the paranormal world, we would look at that as almost poltergeist activity, where, you know, objects moving by unseen hands or things, objects appearing or disappearing, and most people in those cases attribute it to ghosts. And yet here we have these creatures who seem to have this ability to cloak themselves, or whether they're in a spiritual form or an invisible type of form, and they're able to move objects around. So it seems like this is one of those weird overlapping that Bruce mentioned earlier of activity that could be looked at as paranormal as well.
0: Well, I'll give you another good example of, you know, that also pertains to that. And this is something we've seen recently on some of the images we've been getting. We've been sitting in the table in the cottage at the table, and our cameras are sitting there in front of us, and I'm constantly checking them. There's been several instances now where I pick up the camera and, you know, my eyes kind of go wide. It's like, holy crap, there's another picture. I checked the timestamp. It just happened 3 minutes ago. We were sitting there. And this has been happening. This is what they've been showing us lately. And actually, I want to straighten something up, too, on the last video, I think Through the Veil it was called, that I posted. There was what I thought were orbs, red orbs, because we did have a situation where they gave us a 20-minute light show with this incredible red glowing orb that did this dancing around for us. So it was a recent visit where I was in the forest, you know, set up my tent, and I was by myself. And so I took some pictures of the surrounding forest, and I just asked out loud if I could have some orbs in the photos. Well, I checked my photos, no orbs. Well, later on, they put these pictures on my camera, and there was these what I thought were red orbs. And there was three, maybe four different pictures, and they were all showing up in the same spot. And I thought, man, that's weird. You know, I couldn't understand why are the different forest pictures, but these red orb things all in the same spot. So it was last visit, I'm sitting at the kitchen table, and there was it looked like there was some dermal ridge lines on the back of my camera. So I'm looking, you know, I'm looking at the screen. I'm reflecting it in the light above the kitchen table. And all of a sudden, you know, I have this epiphany, and I look at the lights and the reflection. I go, holy smokes, that's the same. It's got the same lines in it as, you know, one of those orb shots. So what I saw, what I believe has happened, is the pictures they put on the camera, they actually did a double exposure, and they imposed the lights above the kitchen table in the cottage onto the forest photographs, which were of a lit forest taken in the pitch dark. Yeah, if you can comprehend all this, what I'm trying to say. So they took these forest shots when it was dark, and they show a brightly lit forest, and then they impose these what looks like orbs onto the photographs. But they're of the lights above the kitchen table. So, you know, that's their humor again, eh? They're always showing their humor and playing with you, right? Trying to, you know, they're tricksters. But, you know, it's fun. It's all good fun, right?
1: You know, you just made me think of something here. And I have to now I have to reevaluate what I saw. Tim Stover, who was on earlier, I had mentioned briefly tonight about he had called me frightened from the woods once. And that was when there was this one area he was in where he was witnessing orbs, these balls of light in the woods. And he had one video where he did not know it at the time. He was filming himself and his girlfriend. They were out hunting in the woods. And they did not realize it at the time, but this bright ball of light up in the trees went behind them, and then it went behind one tree and then went in front of another. So you can actually get some perspective on it and realize it was about the size of a soccer ball. I'll send you that clip later after the show. But later, that night he called me. He was in the middle of the woods. He was out hunting by himself. And he called me on my cell phone. And he was shaken up, really frightened. And what he told me was that he was walking through the woods, and all of a sudden this ball of light came out of the woods and approached him and flew right up until about like 3 or 4 feet in front of his face and just hovered there. And,
0: wow.
1: it hovered there for about 30 seconds. And then he suddenly realized, oh, he had his camera on him, and he reached his hand down to grab the camera, and it just was gone.
0: Of course, they know what he's doing.
1: So now I asked him, and he didn't even realize it at the time. I asked him, I go, Tim, when that thing came up to you, what were you feeling? And he had to think about it, and he said, you know, it's a strange thing. I felt perfectly calm and at peace. Felt like there was nothing wrong, no harm was going to come to me, nothing. He goes, it wasn't until he reached for the camera and it vanished, that's when he got scared. And, you know, he's not used to dealing with paranormal or strange activity, and that was when... you know, he pretty much freaked out and called me up because I'm the ghost hunter and paranormal investigator. And, you know, he was the one who, you know, he called me straight from the woods. He didn't even wait to get back from his car. He called me the second after it happened.
0: Wow, that's, you know, it's always fun to hear that, you know, with these guys that are, you know, they're not exactly sure what they're dealing with yet, and then something like that happens, and this, you know, that doesn't surprise me in the least, because, you know, this is what comes with Sasquatch activity. You will find orbs. In fact, we've captured two of them now on film that I know of. The one's in the last video, I think, Through the Veil. It's near the end of the video. I didn't say anything. I just put it on there. But there's a ball of light that flies through the forest, goes out of the frame, then comes back in. It goes in and out of the frame twice. And the second time, just the flight path it takes is really, really neat, because you can tell it's not a bug. And I've blown that thing up. It's just a ball of light. And then there was the other time, I think it was almost minus 20 Celsius, just freezing, really frigid temps. And I filmed one when I got inside my tent. And I had my video camera filming down near my feet, and this thing flew up from my feet and it kind of changed course a little bit, and it had a trail behind it. So yeah, I've filmed two of those in this situation.
2: Real quick question, you once again, my background, obviously you don't make a living out of doing this. What do you do for to put food on a table? What's your day job?
0: It's a job. That's all. I tell you, Bruce, it's a paycheck, and that's all it is to me. I really don't care. The whole job thing's overrated. I'm more about pursuing my passions in life at this stage. You know, sure, we all need money to pay the bills, and, you know, I do a job, and that's it. You know, I've kept my personal life out of this situation. You know, I've kept my face out, and that's how I prefer to keep it at this stage.
2: That's I respect that. I was only asking with regard to your background, whether you have a background in electronics or any of that type of stuff. It's only by way of background. I don't think the listeners need to know what your personal life's about. That's fine.
0: No, I don't have any, I don't have any schooling. I don't have any PhDs. In fact, I think if I did, I wouldn't be in this situation, because my mind would be conformed to a certain aspect where, you know, it wouldn't allow for this sort of thing to, take hold of t- take hold of my mind. So, you know, it's kind of good the way things have developed. And, you know, I'm now at a stage in my life where I'm just doing what I enjoy doing, the things that make me happy in life.
2: Now, where do you see this going? I mean, where do you where it leads you, I think, is probably a fair answer. But where do you see this continuing on, the continuum of your investigation, your interaction?
0: Well, you know, we're just trying to learn as much as we can, develop this situation for as long as we can. I hope this goes on for the rest of my life. You know, we hope to do a documentary at some point in the future. And, you know, we're just continue how we are, you know, how we've done, and keep pushing it and keep telling the truth and putting it out there. You know, just this is very difficult for most people to accept, that there is a much bigger picture going on around us, an unseen picture, you know, as we go about our daily lives. I see there's something much bigger going on around us. And what I'm seeing is the Sasquatch, to me, it seems that they're coming out, so to speak. You know, they're slowly integrating themselves into our psyche. You know, even the whole UFO alien thing, I see the same thing going on, you know, with crop circles and that. To me, that it seems that, you know, that's the same thing going on. They're leaving sign of their presence. They're showing their presence, which Sasquatch are big with. You know, they constantly leave sign of their presence. And, you know, they're kind of breaking down the barriers, you know, so not to overwhelm us. They're doing it at a, you know, at a rate that we can handle, that the human race can handle, because, you know, this is some pretty big stuff.
1: Well, we've got just a couple minutes left here. So can you tell our listeners where people can come and find you and find some of the evidence that you've collected over the years?
0: Yeah, just one more really quick thing I want to mention. This is the first time this has ever happened. I've had this H2 Zoom recorder for 6 years of doing this now. And for the first time, I put this thing up at the gift tree with the owner's other recorder last visit. My 8-gig card, it fried it. I went and collected it, and it wouldn't even read the card. No card. You know, it wasn't erased. It wasn't anything like that. Just nothing will read it. It's like completely as if there's no card there, which I found really strange. But anyways, aside from that, Sasquatch Ontario on YouTube. You know, we don't have a website up or anything. Just the YouTube page. There's about 50 videos up there, and there's a ton of audio. And you know, we got it's a mountain of evidence. You know, we got so many footprints and lots of casts and just some of the best audio ever recorded. You know, up front and center. It's so clear and close and direct verbal communication. So yeah, go to Sasquatch Ontario on YouTube, and there's lots there to go through. Well, and you know, anybody that does do that, you know, I implore that you start from the beginning of our situation. I think it's about 5 videos. Okay,
1: Mike, I'm going to have to cut you off. We are coming up on a hard break here in 30 seconds. So thank you so much. We'll post your information on our website. Yep. And thank you again for coming on. We'd love to have you back again in the future.
0: Okay, guys, I appreciate you guys having me on. Thanks very much.
2: Mike. Keep up the good work. Thanks for a fascinating hour. Thank you for your time. We really appreciate your time.
1: And we got 5 seconds left, everybody. So thank you for listening to Unknown Origins Radio, and we'll catch you all next week.
2: Be safe. Have a good weekend.

0: Welcome to this edition of the High Strangeness Factor, copyrighted on the Paranormal UK Radio Network. I'm your host, Steve Ward, along with Susie Bastille and Andy Mercer. The High Strangeness Factor was created about half a dozen years ago, and we have covered all aspects of the paranormal. Andy and Susie, tell us a little bit about yourselves and what's going on and how people can contact you.
1: Ladies first.
2: Go ahead, Andy.
1: Ladies first.
2: Well, people can't contact me. Sorry about it. But anyway, I had questions for you guys, actually, before we started. So yesterday I was thinking about liminal spaces and the theories that paranormal activity happens in these liminal spaces because it's an area of transition and things like that. And I was wondering, do you think that's why there's so many toilet ghosts in bathrooms?
1: That may be an American phenomenon. To get to me.
2: You don't have toilet ghosts there?
0: I'm glad somebody thought to ask that question.
1: Occasion calls. Any number of reasons for that.
0: Well, let's hope they're not around. They have no business being there. But anyway, go ahead and tell us a little bit about yourselves. We already just found out a lot about Susie, but we'll move on.
1: It's disconcerting, to say the least. Well, as you know, I'm still plugging away at my next book I'm working on at the moment, which should hopefully be out sort of mid-spring. It's a transcription of a handwritten grimoire from the 1800s. Which hasn't been published before, so I'm working on that and discovering the various other versions of it that are out there and compiling a sort of an essay that will go with the book, talking about the development of this particular manuscript, which is keeping me very busy, which I'm rather enjoying. You know, I'm quietly living in the West Country in a little village away from the bright lights of London and Essex, where I used to live. I'm enjoying the peace and quiet out here at the moment, which is very quiet because my wife Mandy is away for the weekend. She's off. Mostly music, if you would believe, once I have a house to myself, which is very nice indeed.
0: Susie?
2: So I don't have too much of anything going on. My muggle job has been getting in the way of having too much fun. And I'm about to be an empty nester the next couple of months. My son will be going off to college. And deserting me, but hopefully, getting rich so he can support me in my old age. So I can't complain too much.
0: Well, you're getting into your excursion season where you go exploring now with the weather getting a little bit more easy to take.
2: Yeah, it was the air outside no longer hurts your face. So hopefully I can get in a weekend adventure soon. And usually the first stop of the year is Anawan Rock, which is up in Rehoboth, Mass, which is part of the Bridgewater Triangle. It's near where the redheaded hitchhiker is spotted. But Anawan Rock is known for phantom drumming, and there's been phantom fires there as well. Of course, I haven't seen anything there, but that's generally my first stop in the spring. So if I finally do see something, you guys will be the first to know.
0: Well, good. It's going to be an exclusive for the High Strangeness Factor. I attended the Frogman Conference yesterday in Loveland, Ohio. The story goes back in 72. There were two different police officers separated by, I think, 2 weeks. Ray Shockley, I think, was one of them. They saw this strange amphibian creature climb out of the Little Miami River. Somebody had seen something like that in 1955. And these guys barely show up, and they've got their own festival. And, Mothman took decades to get his festival. It just doesn't seem right somehow. But it was interesting. You know, this is the fourth outing. It's just incredibly crowded. And people are dressed in wearing frog ears and wearing frog costumes and so forth. There's a lot of books and artwork and so forth being sold, and some pretty good speakers too. Chad Lewis is someone I know from the Van Meter Visitor Festival, and he talked about the connection between strange lights and some cryptids. And James Trivett, he talked a lot about various folklore in Ohio. So it was, I didn't see all the speakers, but it was really a good time. So now let's introduce our guest. If I can just find,
1: I have to say, I'm very jealous of you guys. All these conferences you have almost every weekend. There's very little like that over here. We have the occasional conference. I spoke one a few weeks ago, but the sheer volume number of you guys have in the States just astounds me. I'm quite jealous.
3: Well, I might begin by making a comment on Anawan Rock.
1: Oh,
3: that is not too far from the location that H.P. Lovecraft went to observe Halley's Comet in 1910. A little bit closer into Providence than Anawan Rock. But he also was, in his teenage years, he and some friends had a clubhouse out not all that far from Anawan Rock, where they would go and have fun. I don't know ever saw any spirits or phantom fires or anything, however.
1: I think he was a strict non-believer, if I remember correctly. Lovecraft had no real belief in any of the paranormal, called supernatural, or anything, from what I remember reading.
3: That's you guys... true. He was quite a materialist. I had sent him a montage of book covers, and he may be getting into trouble trying to display that. I don't know.
0: Okay. I was able to do this. I was able to find Horace's intro. It's a great intro, and without losing my image. But Horace, why don't you just tell us a little bit about yourself, since I can't seem to I keep disappearing, which is not a good thing.
3: I grew up in Connecticut, not all that far from where Susie grew up. Though in the metropolis of Willimantic, Connecticut, and got an education in astronomy there. And astronomy has been my career professor of astronomy and physics here at Michigan State University up until the point I retired and became an emeritus professor. And eventually they kicked me out of my office, so I'm just working from home. But have interest in a variety of subjects, from strange things seen in the sky to historical astronomy to more academic subjects such as pulsating stars. And I became very interested in H.P. Lovecraft at a rather early age and was particularly interested in his own interest in astronomy. Many of you may know, in case you have any people in the audience who don't know, H.P. Lovecraft was one of the foremost writers of weird fiction in the first part of the 20th century and has influenced a lot of people subsequently, but is not always viewed favorably by some because he was rather xenophobic in terms of not approving of the melting pot of American culture. And it is one of the things that disappoints one if one is a Lovecraft fan. But nonetheless, I thoroughly enjoy his writings and have tried to track him down a little bit. And that is the origin of one of my books with co-author Edward Guimont, who I think was at one time on Susie's old show as well, wasn't he?
2: And he was. Actually, I just went to a NERA conference, New England Antiquities Research Association, and it was at a college, and I kept saying, I know someone who works here. And the whole time I'm there, I'm thinking, I know someone that works here. As soon as I got home, I realized it was Eddie. And I was so upset that I didn't take that chance to visit him there. But yeah, he was on the show. He told the story of the, what is the Glowacus, which is a local cryptid here in Connecticut.
3: Yes. Mm-hmm. Well, he's now, I believe, chairperson of the Department of History at Bristol Community College, not far from the Bridgewater Triangle there. And he is just finishing up a book on the history of, I'm trying to remember the title of it. I think it's The Power of the Flat Earth Idea, about people who through history have believed in the flat earth.
0: Yeah.
3: And that will be coming out next year by, I think, Palgrave Macmillan publisher.
0: And how did you first discover Lovecraft?
3: This year now. Lovecraft, I may have read one or two short stories, but mainly in 1970, I walked into a department store, found a rack of paperback books sitting on the shelf, and said, this is a pretty cover. And it was The Dream Quest of Unknown Kadath.
0: Yes.
3: Which is one of his kind of Dunsanian works, where it's kind of a dream world. And I read it and said, wow, I'm going to read some more of these. And others, some of his other things were quite different in style than that right. one. But it was great fun to read. I'm not even sure whether it was published in a real publication during his lifetime. A number of his longer works, like trying to remember the case of House Dexter Ward, were not published in any of it widely available source during his life. And he was mainly known for short stories that appeared, many of them in Weird Tales magazine, and right. a number of them, a few of them in, Astounding Science Fiction at the yep. time. And toward the end of his life, he began to be shifting perhaps a little more toward science fiction with stories like At the Mountains of Madness. Mm-hmm. But not the kind of science fiction that many of the people at the time were writing.
0: Well, I remember
3: more.
0: Go ahead.
3: Go on.
0: I had the first story, I think it was in the 70s. I can't remember the name of the paperback company, but they started reprinting a lot of Lovecraft. And prior to that, I know that August Derleth had created Arkham House, and it was republishing Lovecraft in a lot of hardcovers. And then they started to go out of print and started to just, skyrocket. But I had a collection, and my first story was late at night, was The Color Out of Space. And I'm reading this, and I'm thinking, this is it's like a horror story, but actually, when you boil it down, it's science fiction. So he had this interesting blend of horror and science fiction in many stories.
3: Right. The Color Out of Space is one that he particularly thought well of. It begins with a person walking by, going by an old town that's been flooded to make a new, being flooded to make a new reservoir. And he's gets hearing old stories as to what had happened in the later 1800s. This was set in the 1920s. That would be the time when he wrote it. Lovecraft himself was born in 1890, died rather young in 1937. In fact, in one more week, it'll be 89 years since he passed away. And so he was writing these stories, and many of them in the 1920s into the 1930s. That was the contemporary time that he was writing about. But in this story, The Color Out of Space, he's hearing old tales from the late 1800s where this strange meteorite had fallen on the town, outside of town, on this farm. And the whole story is what happens to the people on that farm in the time after the meteorite falls. And it's not like The Blob. They don't pick up the meteorite and get this blob growing on them. It's a little more subtle than that. But It's a very interesting, fun story to read.
0: When we talk more about the When the Stars Are Right by H.P. Lovecraft, and would you pronounce your co-author's last name again, please?
3: Guillemot.
0: Eddie Guillemot. Okay. That's my favorite book.
3: As well
0: book,
3: as
0: man.
3: I can pronounce it.
0: Okay. Well, that punched every button. I just love it. The references to other, you know, science literature and science fiction, and I never realized that Lovecraft was so fascinated by astronomy. And you know, it's such an interesting time. Well, they didn't have there were some powerful scopes in other parts of the country. There was one in California. Nothing matched what we have today. And so they were really kind of in the dark ages. But, you know, it meant that your book says that they didn't even know if there was more than one galaxy. They didn't know about the life of stars.
3: That's right. When Lovecraft started out as an amateur astronomer, when he lived in Providence, which was the town he always loved. And he had his own small telescope. But he used to go visit the Ladd Observatory, which is still there today. It's part of Brown University. Has a telescope which to him seemed very large, but it's not large compared to what we have today. Had a lens 12 inches in diameter. And he would became friends with the director of the observatory, who allowed him to come in and not so much use the telescope, I think, as use the library. And he used to self-publish his own astronomy and science magazines that he would handwrite hectograph. Back in the days, anyone remember hectographing? I remember still. When I was in school, occasionally, instead of getting mimeographs, would get the even more simple method of hectograph. Well, more laborious, probably, but could be done with just without a mimeograph machine. And he would make maybe 25 copies of these magazines. They would go to friends and relatives. And fortunately for us, many of them are kept today at the library of Brown University and are online. And you can read them today if you want to see what a teenage H.P. Lovecraft was penning in his youth. Before, he was also doing some early stories at this time, but didn't really get into the stories. He wanted to become an astronomer. He had dreams of becoming an astronomer, but he said he ran into mathematics. And he couldn't get beyond, had trouble with algebra, and said he couldn't get beyond that. And in fact, some people think it was that was partly responsible for a kind of a mental breakdown he had in 1908 when he realized that he would not be going on to become an astronomer. He never actually even graduated from high school in Providence, let alone made it into Brown University. And he was rather... For the few years after that breakdown, this may be the only time that he could really be considered something of a recluse. But as in later years, he had a lot of friends by letters. He was one of the world's greatest letter writers. He's read thousands of letters to friends, many of which have been published today. And I think Eddie Guillemot always said that if you were alive today, you could see him writing all kinds of things on Facebook and, and Instagram and being a real social media person. I don't know if that's true or not, but he was certainly use the ability, the techniques of the time to spread his thoughts to friends.
2: Probably Yelp reviews, for sure.
3: He may have.
0: I have a volume of letters with he wrote with Clark Ashton Smith, another one of my huge favorite writers of weird fiction, bizarre short stories. I have a lot more questions on this book, but I want to, I know that both Susie and Andy have some questions for you, so I'm going to step back a little bit. But I want to get back to When the Stars Are Right, the fascination that Lovecraft had with the with Venus and the moon and so forth. But guys, go ahead, ask some questions.
2: So, Horace, when you were on my show, we talked about your feelings towards Charles Fort.
3: Oh, indeed.
2: And.

0: Irish monks is another big one, and he attributed a lot of that to Lovecraft, but never explained why. So I'm curious to know if you know why he would feel that way.
1: Not quite, in the sense that Lovecraft didn't have stones in New England built by people sailing in from Europe so much, but he did have in some of his stories, like the Dunwich Horror, he would have stones on mountaintops, but they were supposed to be old stones going back to ancient times, and around which supernatural events and rituals could be held. So the stones, in that sense, were not natural, but they weren't anything recent. And in some of his tales, there are mountains where the people are supposed to stay away, as in The Whisper in Darkness, because they were visited by the Mego, these alien creatures that kind of interacted with the early Native Americans, who learned not to go near those places where the Mego dwelt. Although the Mego did interact with some people and had their minions to do their work. So I wouldn't think of that directly. One should think of Lovecraft as being responsible for that. Many of these old tales of constructions by the people coming over from England or the Vikings go back long before Lovecraft's time, back many of them into at least the 19th century, if not earlier. So I think Lovecraft is getting a bit of a bum rap in that from your professor. Now, on the other hand, Charles Fort, if you've never read him, he lived in from the 1870s to he died in 1932, so he did overlap with Lovecraft. And he became most famous for the Book of the Damned, which is a collection of strange things that he thought had been damned by science, that is not included in the usual corpus of scientific knowledge. And he had some other books after that, like New Lands. But astronomers were Charles Fort's real bete noirs, where he didn't think much of astronomers and what they professed to know about the solar system of the universe. And as an astronomer, I feel obligated to return the sentiment and say Charles Fort, astronomy, much of astronomy has been proven right since your time. So take that, you Charles Fort, in your Book of the Damned. I wrote a little thing about that once, but I never got it published anywhere, so I still
2: Interesting.
1: have it in all my files.
0: Yeah, I just sent my mother a copy of your book, Willimantic Skies. And she had a couple of stories she wanted me to tell you. This is very
1: Sure,
0: important.
1: be happy.
0: So, she thinks these both took place in the late 50s, early 60s. But the first one was her mother had sent her out. She grew up on a dairy farm and they had an outbuilding where they kept milk. Her mother had sent her out to go get a bottle of milk. And she had seen a meteor shower when she went out to get that milk. Now, this was obviously well before the internet, and she had no idea what a meteor shower was. And she thought it was some kind of like sign from God, right? Because that's she, I think she would have been like single digit age at this point. And then there was another time

0: where she went out at night to use the outhouse and saw it. Yes, because we didn't have indoor plumbing in Lebanon yet, Horace. They only had that in Willamette. But she saw what she now knows is the Northern Lights, but at the time thought it had to have been some other kind of, you know, celestial signal, because she just had no idea that was something that happened.
1: The late 1950s were a great time for Northern Lights because it was the peak of solar activity, and it was one of the strongest peaks of solar activity that we've had. And in about 1957, my mother took me out on the back steps and pointed to the north, where I could see these rays rising up in the sky, going up and down. And I was told they were Northern Lights. And within the next few years, I was able to see a number of displays when I was just a kid and mostly just dragged out and pointed up. There were some brilliant displays with bright red showing overhead. Some really fun Northern Light displays that I didn't know they were anything all that spectacular. I mean, as a little kid, said, "Oh, Northern Lights, that's pretty. Those must happen all the time." But I've been following them ever since, and here in Michigan, we've had a few nice displays over the past few years. Some have been strong enough to go into the south, and I don't know whether Steve has seen any lately, or if any of you have seen them in the past couple years. Of course, we have to, in Michigan, we have to hope it's a clear sky, too.
2: Yeah, exactly.
1: Which is far from being the case on many occasions.
0: We've had first time. Pretty good sights in Connecticut the last couple of years. Well, we've
3: had in England in the south, which is very unusual. It's not uncommon to get them in Scotland or out the other of the country, but down the southwest, it's very unusual. In the last couple of years, a few nights where they've been quite visible, which is slightly surprising and disconcerting. You shouldn't be coming this far.
2: My first time seeing them was Horace was up on Boyce Blank Island in the Straits of Mackinac, you know, not too far from. Obviously, Mackinac Island and the bridge. My grandmother used to own property up there, so we would vacation up there. But one time, as kids, we would have a bonfire on the beach, and we're sitting around, and I'm looking up at the sky, and the whole sky is on fire. Now, for some reason, there wasn't much color in them, but I did figure out that these must be the Northern Lights, but the whole sky was lit up with these shimmering lights from horizon to horizon. And then one other time, my then wife and I, we were driving up north in the Lower Peninsula, and we weren't all that far north, but we started to notice the Northern Lights, and it was color, green and red and so forth. And they've even been down here, but of course I missed them down here in West Virginia. But yeah, it was pretty amazing to see them.
1: If you have your camera out and take a time exposure, you'll often find it shows the color a lot more than your eye can see. And Partly that's because if the Northern Lights are faint, they don't activate the color sensors in your eye. They have to get up to a certain brightness to do that. And so if you have a faint Northern Lights glow and you take a picture with your camera, it'll often show green, for example, but your eye might just see a ghostly whitish glow.
3: Well, funny enough, that's exactly what I could see looking out the window. We were actually on holiday in a little coastal town. I could see what looked like static clouds across the sky, which is very strange. And then it happens online about the Northern Lights being visible. And so I'm taking photographs with our cameras. So I've got an iPhone, while I've got a Samsung. We both had some really spectacular pictures. But again, it's slightly time delayed to get the effect. But yeah, hardly visible to the naked eye, but certainly very visible to the camera. It's fantastic to see. Mm-hmm. I've got a quick question for you regarding sort of going back to Lovecraft. I'm a very big fan of Arthur Machen. Have you come across Arthur's work?
1: Oh, yes. I have read his stories, and I enjoyed them very much as well, as did Lovecraft, who was a great admirer of him.
3: Definitely.
1: His stories tended to be more tied to some of the places over in Britain and in Ireland, right?
3: Yes.
1: The settings are... I'm unfamiliar with... although I've visited over there, I've never been off looking at the places where he's likely to have set his tales. In the way that Lovecraft imbues the stories with New England and Providence, Machen, I think, has imbued his stories with some of the background of the areas of the British Isles that he was living in.
3: Particularly South Wales, which is...
1: South,
3: yes,
1: Wales sounds like a great place for haunted stories and ghostly apparitions.
3: It was hometown of Caerleon, but I went there last year on our wedding anniversary, stayed in the hotel and didn't realize it's actually next door to his house, which wasn't his house, obviously. That was very nice to see as well. Yes, I mean, it's a similar kind of thing, I think, with Mac. We definitely identify South Wales often in his stories and some of the local, there's a Roman villa nearby that is part
1: of was he Caerleon. Welsh? Was Mac in the Welsh?
3: Oh, absolutely, yeah. Mm-hmm. I'm half Welsh myself, so I'm very proud of that, Mac. So. Yes, there's a kind of continuity there about really highlighting your own local area as being the area of most interest. Obviously, New England with Lovecraft and Machen in South Wales, but Wales and London has continued there for a long time as well. Some of it's still related into London too. So, also, I'm quite a big fan of Robert Chambers. I wonder if you have an opinion on his work too.
1: I have a little, but not so much. Was he the fellow who wrote The King in Yellow, or is that a different one?
3: No, absolutely. The King in Yellow. That's probably his main foray into sort of the more weird fiction type writing we're talking about. His writing became much more conventional later on, but those early stories, particularly the King in Yellow series, I found them quite fascinating. I like the style, again, obviously Lovecraft borrowed a little bit some of the ideas, but this seems normal at first reading, and then tell you something very strange happens, which kind of disconcerting at first. You know, he's just got it very matter of fact, and that is very odd observation about something going on. I always found that particularly enjoyable in Chambers' early writing. But yes, that same kind of style for me as well.
1: Lovecraft wrote a short book, which is you can buy today. It was just published serially during his lifetime, for the most part, called Supernatural Horror and Literature. Which gives us views of a number of these writers, those known to him. And, of course, people only up to the 20s or whenever he wrote the thing. But Machen is in there. Blackwood, Algernon Blackwood.
2: God, yeah.
1: And The Willows he liked. And Montague Road James. Lovecraft sent a letter to James with one of his publications, but evidently James was not that big of a fan of Lovecraft's work. So the admiration was not mutual.
2: Have you gentlemen read The Wendigo by Algernon Blackwood?
1: Yes, I have.
2: Man, what an amazing story that is. Who wrote The Great God Pan? Was that Machen?
3: That's Machen.
2: Or was that Machen? Okay.
3: Yeah.
1: That's good. The Willows I like, and The Wendigo. And I do like some of Montague Road James's books, but they do tend to be a little bit repetitive. If you sit down and read a series of them all at one time, many of them have kind of the same kind of ghostly appearance.
3: Yes, yeah.
1: So they're fun, but I'd read them not all in a night.
2: Susie, was there some information you had on the mysterious puck wedgies?
0: Oh, last time we talked, Horace, you had asked me if I knew anything about how, I think Cotton Mather specifically, but the Puritans in general felt about puck wedgies.
1: Yes. And
0: I looked into it a bit. There was one reference that I had thought was a Puritan. It turned out to be a merchant. So during that time period, the merchant probably wasn't a Puritan, but had just come over to make some money. But he had called puck wedgies little devils. But after some research, what I have come to think was that the Puritans just did not care because it wasn't them, is kind of the impression I got. Like, those are, you know, the native people's things. They're bad because it's not ours and we're not going to think about it, is kind of the idea I got from what I've read.
1: Well, that Willimantic Skies book does have a chapter, the first chapter, that connects Cotton Mather up with Northern Lights. And it goes back to 1719, when in a dark December night, suddenly these lights began to appear in the sky. And many people around Boston and all of New England were quite affrighted by these lights. It turns out they hadn't seen Northern Lights much before, because it was during the before that had been the time of the Maunda Minimum, where the sun was very quiet and there weren't so many northern lights at mid-latitude. So this was not only an astounding thing to see, as it always is, but something that was fresh for them. And Cotton Mather wrote a book, a pamphlet about it called A Voice from Heaven, where he said, yeah, this is the Northern Lights, and it's a natural phenomena, but it could also be a sign from God. He was always on the lookout for evidence for the imminent second coming. And he said, if these Northern Lights could awaken us the righteous thoughts of the righteous, they would be doing some good. So his view of Northern Lights is rather different than my own. And he had some rivals at the time who viewed them as more of a purely natural phenomenon, a Thomas Robey, for one. But it's interesting to see how striking the Northern Lights appeared when they'd been largely absent from New England for decades before their return in 1719.
2: Before we get back to When the Stars Are Right, and I definitely want to do that, because one of my favorite all-time Lovecraft stories, actually it's almost a short novel, The Whisperer in Darkness, and that kind of ties in with his fascination with astronomy. But I have to ask you, you mentioned in some of the things you'd like to talk about your interest and fascination with 1950s somewhat science fiction and horror movies.
1: Those were what I grew up on and loved.
2: Now, did you go to like a local theater that had matinees where they showed these, or?
1: They did. In Willimantic, there were two theaters, matinee theaters, when I was a little boy. One of them closed fairly early. It was called the Gem Theater, and that was kind of the cheapest theater around, for matinees anyway. You could get in for a dime or 15 cents. And the Capitol Theater was the other one, but that was a little bit more ritzy. It was slightly newer. And we'd go into the Gem Theater, and they'd be showing Rodan or Earth versus the Flying Saucers, or Giant Claw.
2: Yeah, oh, now,
1: my my critical faculties were not too extreme at the time when I was 5 or 6 or 7. I can even remember seeing Plan 9 at the theater and didn't think there was anything that extraordinary about it, that bad about its tombstones that wobbled when someone fell against them, or flying saucers that were clearly just things held by strings and set on fire. So one should think my critical faculties were limited. One time, I've told this before on a different program. One time, I went with my sister, and our father came to the Saturday matinee. That turned out not to be perhaps the best thing. I think it was Rodan, though it might have been Giant Claw that we were watching. And it's the middle of it. All the kids are excited. Rodan is this giant, I should say, reptilian flying monster. It's a Japanese movie. And all us kids are sitting on the edge of our seats, thrilled by the appearance of the giant flying monster. And my father lets out, everyone's quiet, hushed. And my father lets out in a loud voice, "Well, this is the silliest blankety blank movie I have ever seen." But he didn't see it was blankety blank, I'm afraid.
2: he didn't find it gripping then, huh?
1: He did not. And I don't know how many of the kids were shocked by his language. But after that, it was better if Dad didn't go along to those Saturday matinees. Leave it
2: did
1: to
2: you
1: the
2: have a
1: screaming kids.
2: Did you have a local horror host on television in those days, like on a Friday or Saturday night showing science fiction or horror movies?
1: I don't remember one because I couldn't stay up to probably when they were on. But what I did get, I did when I was a little bit older, and this is probably around 1960 or so, I would go in once a month or once every couple months, depending upon how many dimes I had in my pocket. And I would purchase the magazine Famous Monsters of Film World.
2: Forrest J. Ackerman.
1: Forrest J. Ackerman. And he would have there would be pictures in there, not only of the monsters, but of horror hosts.
2: Right.
1: And I think that was my first introduction to the horror hosts. It was only when I got a little older and could stay up a little later that I began to encounter them myself. And by that time, they were perhaps past the peak on the local channels. So I wish that I had stories, childhood tales of favorite horror hosts, but I didn't really have them at the time.
2: Well, I have to tell you, I was in the Navy in the early 80s, and a friend of mine had moved out there from Michigan. He lived in Bloomfield Hills before that. And he became friends with Forrest J. Ackerman. So I went up to I went to Los Angeles from the base via bus. And I went into the Acker Mansion. Now, this is before they moved all this stuff to like a museum. But man, I was bumping into walls. He had the blasters from Forbidden Planet. He had parts of the dinosaurs from King Kong. He had an amazing collection of books, obscure science fiction books. Man, and it was just, and he was a great guy. And I was just, my head was spinning.
1: I gather he was a somewhat controversial character in some ways with some writers, but I don't know really the story there, but I would have loved to have seen that array of material from those movies. And would have been delighted to have been able to do that. Now, I guess it's been broken up somewhat now in I don't know how much of it is all retained in one place anymore.
2: Yeah, I don't know either. But boy, he really had a collection. As an aside, I have to tell you, I attended Wayne State University for a while, and I took Astronomy 101. And I thought, oh, this is great. And then I took Astronomy 102, and I ran into that math thing, which was kind of a roadblock. So I thought, hey, I want to talk about spaceships and planets and so forth. I don't want to do algebra.
1: Unfortunately, if you get too far into astronomy, if you want to understand the why a star is the lifetime that it does, and not take people's word for it, you have to do the math and calculate right. it for yourself. I am a little surprised that Lovecraft couldn't have gotten through that. But he was often very much a self-taught. I don't think he liked learning in classes all that much. He did very well in physics in high school, the classes he took. He did very well in chemistry. But I think he knew more of that on his own than he learned in the classes he took there. But when he got to a point where he couldn't teach himself the math all that well, then it seemed to be a roadblock to him.
2: Right. Well, he was early on, he was fascinated by the moon and Venus as well. Venus, the planet that is hard to see now because of its cloud cover, was really hard to see then. And he was fascinated by, what's the name of the crater? Aristoxenes?
1: Yes.
2: Did I get that right? Okay.
1: There was a Harvard astronomer, William Henry Pickering, who in the later 1890s and into the early 1900s was arguing that he had seen signs of life on the moon and that there were these changes in the shadows and lights on the floors of certain craters. Eratosthenes was one of them, that were signified the growth of plant life, at least, maybe even the motions of migrating critters during the course of the lunar day from full moon to the next full moon. And Lovecraft, when he got his small 2¼-inch telescope, said, I'm going to see if I can see this. And for a while, he thought he was going to be a great discoverer with the small telescope of that life on the moon and of the then unknown rotation period of Venus. Later on, he realized, no, with this little backyard telescope, I can't really do that. But he published a number of things at the time. And for a while, he thought he was seeing changes in Eratosthenes that were indicating life on the planet. Later on, when he got a somewhat bigger telescope, he said, I can't verify all these things I was seeing with my little telescope. And he became much more critical. I don't know if the people he knew at the Ladd Observatory were kind of pushing him that way or saying, no, with your telescope there that's only 2 inches across, you're not really being able to see all these details on the moon and Venus that people with bigger telescopes are seeing. And he became more skeptical, but toward the end of his life, he was back enjoying amateur astronomy again. He went to meetings of the Skyscrapers, the Amateur Astronomy Club in Providence, in the last year of his life. And I'm sure had he lived long enough, he would have enjoyed the space age. Early on in his life, he was actually pretty realistic about what would be needed to go into space. You read science fiction and all these people of the 1920s and all these people just jump in their spaceship and go zooming off. But Lovecraft said, well, he thought people would eventually go to the moon, but it might take another century. And he was betting that the first people who tried would probably die along the way. And it was a little bit more realistic viewpoint, actually, than many people at the time who were science fiction enthusiasts. But I'm sure him, had he lived to the day of Sputnik, he would have been out there in his backyard looking up, watching to see the satellites, the early satellites go over.
0: What do you think he would have thought of, what's it called, the three-eye atlas, Avi Loeb's thing that's been going around?
1: The Avi Loeb was looking at this interstellar comet that came in. Now, this is this observed, initially identified as a comet. And when you tracked its orbit, you saw it wasn't just within our own solar system, as most comets are. It had come in to the solar system from beyond. Kind of like if you've read the Arthur C. Clarke story, Rendezvous with Rama,
2: yep,
1: where a spaceship comes in from beyond the solar system and heads out again. Avi Loeb was wondering whether this could be something like that. And he made a list of things that were odd about this comet, the Atlas. Yeah. And there are a number of things that are odd about this comet. But on the other hand, we've only seen three interstellar meteors or comets. Kind of an asteroid, but this is some outgassing, so you call it a comet, I suppose. It's not clear that they were any signs of it being an artificial object. So I think it's likely natural. And I think we're going to find more of these fainter ones. The Vera Rubin telescope down in Chile has recently gone into operation that over a few nights scans the whole sky down to a deep level. And I think we're going to find faint objects, lots of faint asteroids and things, more readily than we could before. Now, it's not going to be so good for looking for if a Ray Harryhausen flying saucer flew over.
2: Yeah.
1: It wouldn't get that because it's pointed at too small a part of the sky and too narrow. I did see something odd when I was observing down in Chile once. This is back in the 1970s. I'm down at Cerro Tololo Inter-American Observatory on a mountaintop in the Andes in Chile. And I'm out looking at the night, spectacular night sky from that location. The center of the galaxy passes nearly overhead from that location. But what I saw is this little fuzzy thing, kind of like a smoke ring moving across the sky. And it comes up. I didn't catch it right when it appeared, but it was already there and moved over, kind of maybe expanding a little bit as it went. So it was a UFO for me, but I bet it was probably something to do with a space launch at the time. And that what I was seeing was material released. Of course, we didn't have the internet back then. You couldn't just look up what was going on in the sky so easily. So I think I actually sent a report on that to J. Allen Hynek, is QFOS Center. But I don't know. I just got a brief acknowledgement, so I imagine they thought it was just a outgassing from a satellite thing too.
0: Yeah. Unfortunately, all of the UFO sightings in the Bridgewater Triangle the past couple of years have been almost definitely Starlink sightings and not alien related, unfortunately.
1: there are so many satellites now, it's hard in the evening and before dawn in the morning to be out there without seeing a bunch of them going over. Astronomers are not so happy with that because they're taking their photos and you have all these satellite trails going through.
0: It's like sky trash at this point. And even like with all the light pollution we have, you can't, and I live in a much larger town than I grew up in, about twice the size now, but with all the light pollution, you can't just go outside and look up at the sky and enjoy it like you used to be able to as much.
1: Right. Even from the town of Willimantic, when I was a kid growing up, you could see fairly faint objects in the night sky. But the lighting has grown much brighter, and you can't anymore, which is a disappointment.
3: I think I must have an advantage here because I'm a small village in the west country of England. It is pretty dark outside. There's not a lot of light pollution, thankfully. So to get back moment, you could see a hell of a lot of stars. But unfortunately, they're going to be building on the field behind me in the next year or so.
1: Oh, houses. Dear.
3: All going to change, unfortunately, for me. I have a question I wanted to throw in, which enough time will have, to be honest with you, but I thought it was kind of related. I'm quite fascinated by the whole concept of faster than light travel, looking at the possibilities or the non-possibilities of it becoming a reality. I'm wondering what your thoughts are on that idea that we will at some point achieve that or not.
1: Funny thing about that. When I was a sophomore in college, I spent a summer working on the physics of tachyons, which are faster than light particles. I didn't really know what I was doing, but someone had a summer program and I was in there. They have imaginary rest masses, so they're odd particles. But they always go faster than the light. They can never go slower than light. But alas, they've not been detected so far. So some people working on the physics of something analogous to warp drive. And sometimes they seem to get physics that works but takes an impossible amount of energy,
3: yes,
1: or something along those lines. So I think I'd love it to be true because I'd hate that we had to just trundle along and spend thousands of years getting from one star to another. Yeah. But I don't know that it's true. However, some people have suggested that even if you're limited to lower than light speed, you send out thousands and thousands of robotic space probes that don't mind trundling along from star to star for thousands of years. And eventually they find an interesting star system and they investigate it and then report back to you. And maybe some civilization has the ability to do that. Something that I'd love to be true, but that I can't say is true. Now, you've had some, there are interesting visitors from somewhere that are in probably in all your neck of the woods. I think of Steve's area in particular. Was it the Flatwoods Monster?
2: It's near Sutton in Flatwoods, West Virginia. What's that, so Susie? Okay, it's about maybe an hour and a half, maybe a little longer from Point Pleasant, West Virginia.
1: Now, is there a Flatwoods Monster Museum?
2: Yes, there is. not as vast as the Mothman Museum, but
1: it's hard to beat the Mothman Museum.
2: They even have their own festival. You know, everybody is celebrating their local monsters these days. From the Loveland Frogman that, you know, I mean, I'm not begrudging him a festival, even though they only showed up a few times. But Let me do our brief intermission here. You are listening to The High Strangeness Factor, copyrighted on the Paranormal UK Radio Network. Today we are talking to Horace Smith about his writings, which cover meteors, Lovecraft, his writings, and Lovecraft's writings, and his interest in astronomy, and much, much more. I have to tell you, again, that my favorite all-time story of Lovecraft is The Whisper in Darkness, which is basically about an invasion from space. And a little spoiler there, but I have to tell you again, I'm going to mention Boyce Blank Island again. I was reading this story at about 2 a.m. in a cottage on Boyce Blank Island in the dark. And man, oh man, I had to make a pilgrimage to the little boy's room, and I did not want to leave the bedroom. But it was it was written around the time that Pluto was discovered, and I'm still a little bit ticked off that they demoted Pluto from a planet. But anyway, that was kind of the conclusion of the story. The protagonist is kind of freaking out because he's thinking that these beings are now allowing their planet to be seen, and what does that mean?
1: The planet, he called it Yuggoth.
2: Yep.
1: And when Pluto was found, he actually wrote to some of his friends saying, this new planet they found is obviously Yuggoth. So, from my story. The other thing about that Whisper in Darkness is if you follow the pattern of the moon in the story, and you're very careful, the creatures come around the house more in the dark of the moon. He's very accurate in doing his moon phases and the time when the moon. He was always critical. The stars had to be right and the moon had to be right, not only in terms of when great Cthulhu, or Cthulhu, however you choose to pronounce it, comes back, but the stars had to be right in people's stories so that they matched what you would actually see in the sky. And he actually sent some little star map, planispheres, rotating star maps, to some of his friends who were also authors so that they would be able to get the stars right in their short stories, which he said they hadn't done in some of his earlier work. I think Frank Belknap Long and some of the others got this little bit of chastising from Lovecraft for not getting the stars or moon or other things right. He was, however, Lovecraft, however, was far kinder than Ambrose Bierce, who wrote an essay called The Moon in Literature that savaged some people, particularly H. Rider Haggard, for getting the moon all messed up in King Solomon's minds. And there's no doubt Haggard did get the moon all messed up in King Solomon's mind, but Bierce was not going to let it pass with just a few notes. He savaged him over that.
2: Now, you have to. Now, another thing that just fascinated me about that time is that, you know, you mentioned the watching the craters and the what they thought were changes in the shadows, and that perhaps it referenced vegetation, maybe even construction, and of course Mars and the canals and so forth. That was really a time when they thought maybe, just maybe, there was life on the moon and or even on Mars and so forth. But you know, you've got to tell us about the great moon hoax. I actually bought the book where I can read about the claims that were made and the people that were suckered into it.
1: This goes back to, I believe, the 1830s. And one of the chief astronomers of the time was the son of William Herschel, who had discovered the planet Uranus. He was John Herschel. And the southern sky had not been seen as deeply with telescopes as the northern sky. So John Herschel went down to the Cape, South Africa, and took with him, built there a relatively large telescope for the time, and is going to survey the southern sky. So people knew he was going down there, but back in New York City, a writer for the, was it New York Sun, I believe, newspaper.
2: Yes.
1: Took advantage of this and said, okay, not only is John Herschel observing the heavens from down on the Cape, we have reports back from him. And what he's seeing are, he's got this fantastic telescope with multiple lenses that give these incredible views of the moon. And what he's seeing are creatures on the moon. These winged creatures that fly around, there's life on the moon. They're a civilization. There are these, I don't have the picture right now. There's some drawings that were made to go with the articles in the Sun showing the inhabitants of the moon.
2: Did he have orangutans with wings, I think?
1: They were hairy creatures and down there.
2: But they looked
1: like more of a cross between the orangutans and people, kind of. And this is fabulous for sales for the Sun. The sales of the newspaper zoomed up. Of course, no one could just send a telephone call or a telegram even to John Herschel to say if it's true. You'd have to wait for a ship to go down and come back so that there was no way to immediately debunk the stories. Eventually, I don't know how long it lasted before the story
2: I think it was a 6-part article, but I don't know what the span of time was.
1: Yeah.
2: But was it Edgar Allan Poe?
1: Edgar Allan Poe, who some people have accused of being responsible for creating part of that tale, turned out to be a debunker too of it, if he was. Because he was an amateur astronomer too. Actually, he did some writing that actually contributed to the progress of astronomy, though it's very oddly written. And he eventually helped say, no, this can't be right. And the sales, everyone agreed it was a hoax eventually. And alas, for the Sun, their sales went down. But no one was ever took. I think there was no admission of trouble, as I remember, that it was a hoax. And it set the pattern for others in the 19th century, I think, to try to duplicate it. But I don't know if any New York newspaper ever was able to achieve the celebrity of the great moon hoax of the 1830s. By the time you got into the later 1800s, people could send a telegram and get an instant debunking. So it wasn't the same later on. And alas, those flying orangutan humans, whatever they were, the moon men were not real. And sure would be nice to have a telescope that would show that amount of detail on the moon. Even John Herschel didn't have that.
2: Sort of like H.G. Wells' short story, The Crystal Egg.
1: It's a view through to the planet Mars, right?
2: Right. Yeah.
1: He just finds it in a antique shop or something, is it?
2: Right, right.
1: I don't know if the Martians were using that to get information for their invasion in the War of the Worlds.
2: They looked quite a bit different. The invaders looked a little more like octopi than I think the things that they were that H.G. Wells was talking about in that particular story.
1: Yeah, that's true. But it's a fine little story, and. Yeah, if you've only read H.G. Wells' major novels, the Time Machine, The War of the Worlds, The Invisible Man, the science fiction, which he's most famous, I would encourage you not to miss his short stories too. There's a
2: Right.
1: number of them are very interesting. There was one I recall that he had a man who was suddenly given the power to be omnipotent, but unfortunately he was not all wise too, and
2: It
1: gets
2: happens.
1: the earth into all kinds of trouble with his omnipotence.
2: Well, another great thing that you guys do in the novel, you go through many, many authors that may have touched an influence, what may have influenced some of Lovecraft's writings. And you talk a lot about various really obscure stories and novels about the moon, not just H.G. not I mean, not just Jules Verne from the Earth to the Moon. But it's I mean, you hit everything. You hit Edgar Rice Burroughs, The Moon Maid, and so many. I kept reading your book, and I what I do is I put these books in my Amazon shopping cart for later, and then I once in a while I total them up, and I think, no, I'm going to have to remortgage my house to buy all this stuff. So we're not going to do that. You even mention Edmond Hamilton. One of my favorite authors of all time. Lovecraft didn't like him very much, and he was a little bit repetitive, and he was kind of the guy that he and his wife Lee Brackett kind of created space opera, didn't he?
1: I don't
2: One
1: know
2: of the
1: if he
2: early writers.
1: created it, but it was early on. I should say that Eddie Guillemot is responsible for tracking down and finding many of those obscure stories that are mentioned. But Edmond Hamilton became famous early on, I think, partly because he had a lot of catastrophe, Earth being destroyed
2: Right.
1: stories before he began to get him more into space opera. And I seem to remember one where he had someone built giant robots in the wilds of Pennsylvania that were hidden away there and suddenly released to destroy the towns. And there was one where someone had invented, I think this is Edmond Hamilton, a way to connect up with different times in the past. And suddenly dinosaurs are walking down this the street of this town and causing similar havoc. So I enjoyed some of those early tales that are
2: But they called
1: not
2: him World Saver Hamilton, I think, for a while.
1: Yeah, someone always had to come up with a way to keep the earth from being totally destroyed by whatever creature or monster or whatever or comet or whatever it was that was going to wipe us out that time.
2: But his he would do formulas sometimes, but I think that his imagination was so good that he kind of surpassed that a little bit. He wrote did you ever read any of the Captain Future stories?
1: I did not, unfortunately.
2: I actually have the original pulp magazines in my collection, but I first started reading them in the reprinted paperbacks.
1: Well, I remember when I started reading my introduction to space opera was Skylark Smith and things like that.
2: For the people that don't know who Captain Future was, he was more believable than Flash Gordon, not quite as believable as Captain Kirk. And it was so much fun because all the planets were inhabited. And he tooled around in his spaceship, the Comet. He had his base on the moon. He had an android, a robot, and a scientist who's the guy's just a brain in a cube, It was one of these deals like Doc Savage, where they the publishing company would set it up. They would create the characters, and then they would hire a writer, usually under a pen name, not always, to write the stories. And so he was he had to put in something there about sports every time. The villain had to escape three times, so he was restricted in that way. But I always thought he came up with interesting stories, and I still love Captain Future, even though Captain Future is quite impossible.
1: Maybe I shall have to read him.
2: You'll get a kick out of him.
1: The stories.
2: Go ahead, Forrest.
1: I was just going to say, the golden age of science fiction was still hanging around, but getting passed into the new age as I started reading. In the 1960s, I came across the science fiction magazines that were so prominent at the time and have mostly disappeared today. A few of them are left. Things like Analog, Worlds of If, Galaxy, stories like that many of the major writers would have their stories appear in those magazines before they came out in paperback books. And it was wonderful to come across them at that time. And they would also occasionally have nonfiction. And two of my favorites kind of went against each other in different magazines. One was Isaac Asimov would have a monthly, I think it was monthly at the time, or almost monthly, article. And Willy Ley, who was a cryptologist, sought to know, would also have, in Galaxy magazine, he'd have his nonfiction tale. And they were so very different in style that you can enjoy reading them, even if they covered by accident the same subjects. But Willy Ley, I used to get all his books when I could afford them. And he was an expert in the space age, rockets, missile, and space travel at the time. But he also was interested in zoology and what one would think of as cryptid stories today, such as what is the creature on the... But it's the dragon-like creature on the gates of the old fortresses in Baghdad or things like that. And I enjoyed him very much. I don't know how much of his cryptid work has stood the test of time. Probably we know a lot more about many of those topics than they did in his day. But I thoroughly enjoyed reading them.
0: Does Michigan have any cryptids? Does Michigan have any cryptids?
1: Oh, of course it has its cryptids. But I don't know if there are any around me that are particularly local to the area. There are Dogman.
2: Right. There's some Battle Creek area sightings, but most of them are up around Traverse City or Bigfoot. That guy just shows up everywhere. I don't know if you remember the reports in Monroe, Michigan. Back in the mid-60s? I think that was a hoax, though. I think that was...
1: That was before I was in Michigan, so...
2: Oh, okay. All right.
1: The thing I heard about Michigan was earliest was probably the Swamp Gas UFO sighting that I knew was in Michigan. I had no idea where the town is. And if you go to the place today, it's pretty much built over. It's been developed, so the UFO was seen in the Swamp Gas tales.
2: Yeah, that was March of '66. Dr. J. Allen Hynek was still attached to Project Blue Book, and they kind of wanted him to defuse it, debunk it. So he suggested that some of the sightings in Hillsdale, for example, might be swamp gas, and of course That's all they needed to solve the UFO mystery. But I actually saw him, Horace, 10 years later at a Michigan MUFON meeting at the Weber Inn in Ann Arbor. And he was had left Blue Book, started the Center for UFO Studies, and the name of his talk was Swamp Gas Plus 10 and Counting.
1: I wrote a book, which was the history of our campus of observatories on the campus of Michigan State.

0: who are gathered together to be help track the first artificial satellites. And one of them was set up upon the physics building at the time. It must have been much darker than it is today around that building. And when they were setting it up, J. Owen Hynek was actually involved in helping to direct the organization of these amateur satellite working groups. And he sent a letter to the Michigan group when they were being organized saying, sounds like you have everything you need to get going. You're accepted into the Moonwatch group. Why don't you tell your local papers and TV people, because you have some news that is worth telling. He was trying to get publicity for the Moonwatch teams at the time. And that's the letter I came across when I was doing the history of the Moonwatch project. And they actually did see some of the early moons, the artificial moons. But they weren't the U.S. ones that they were expecting to be watching. The first one they saw were Russian satellites. So it's an interesting story nonetheless. And they're probably unidentified objects hidden in those Moonwatch records, because they would get together at certain times and make the equivalent with the little Moonwatch telescopes of a picket fence across the sky, waiting for objects like satellites to cross through when they know when and where the satellite crossed. And that was before everything could be done with radar later on. So occasionally, I'm sure they must have seen things cross through that were never matched up with any satellite or known object.
1: The last time you... Oh, go ahead. Were you finished with your thought?
0: That's all I need to say. Probably more than I needed to say.
1: You can say as much as you want. No extra charge. But the last time you and I were on a show, I brought up the Curious Bookshop on the main drag in East Lansing, and how I used to haunt that all the time. And for pulp magazines, UFO books, Lovecraft sometimes in hardcover, and some of the authors that published Lovecraft-style stories. But did you ever go to the Abelman Bookshop in Hamtramck?
0: I do not think I did. Of course, okay. The Curious Bookstar, I was at many a time, and the Archive Bookstore when it was around later on, and the number of the ones in Ann Arbor, but I don't think I ever went to one in Hamtramck.
1: Well, for people that don't know, Hamtramck is a captive suburb in Detroit, just a couple of miles down, and there was this, it's not there anymore, but this two-story Abelman Bookstore, dirty, dusty. It had, you know, paperbacks and books on the lower level. I would go and ask the guy if I could go upstairs, because that's where all his pulp magazines were. Oh my God. I didn't have a lot of money, but I got a lot of issues of things like Amazing Stories, Startling Stories, you know, way before these went to a digest size. And I got, you know, some original stories by Ray Bradbury. I have a story in a beat up Weird Tales by Robert E. Howard, a Conan story. And I found some very hard to find the hero pulps like Doc Savage and The Shadow, but I found a few of those. So that was, I take my measly paycheck and go there. I should have been saving my money, but you know, hey, you only live once. So I would go there and just dole out a few bucks, and I built up a nice little collection. So that was
0: To get a bargain nowadays. There's
1: oh, good Lord! People
0: look
1: especially
0: up too many things on the web and know what they have.
1: Yep. Andy and Susie, any other questions? Parting words? Any profound thoughts?
2: I did want to mention

0: Mention that in honor of Lovecraft, I am drinking the official drink of Rhode Island, which is coffee milk. Horace got it.
1: Lovecraft loved coffee and with lots of sugar in his case. He was a teetotaler other in terms of alcohol, but coffee he loved with lots of sugar. And
0: So for anyone not from New England, coffee milk is it's almost like chocolate milk or strawberry milk, where you have a concentrated coffee flavored syrup that you mix in with milk. It's a New England delicacy that pairs very well with a Fluffernutter sandwich. So that's my recommendation to everyone.
1: I'm sure that Lovecraft would appreciate that.
2: Very good. And Andy, any parting words? Any questions?
3: No, I'm good. I must admit, I was
2: Okay.
3: fascinated by this conversation, thinking about weird fiction. I've really become a big fan of the last few years, especially you've got really gone back into it. Just one brief thing. Have you ever come across the Dark Adventures Radio Theatre, the H.G. Lovecraft
1: I
3: Society?
1: have and have listened to a number of them.
3: I think I would recommend their version of Call of Cthulhu to anybody because he turns it into, as you know, you heard it, turns it a proper story with characters actually speaking of their experiences rather than just a narrative. What they did with that would make a brilliant movie, I think. The version of Cthulhu is fantastic.
2: Well, Horace, we're going to have you back. I mean, we just barely scratched the surface, and this has just been a lot of fun. And again, I know we all have our favorite books here, but ladies and gentlemen, when the stars are right, H.P. Lovecraft and Astronomy, Horace A. Smith and Edward, what's
1: Guillemot.
2: his last name?
1: Guillemot.
2: Okay, very good. I'm glad you said it. Okay. But
1: Yeah.
2: it's just a fascinating book. It covers some of the areas we talked about tonight. It just covers everything, and it is such a fun book. And you don't even really necessarily have to be a fan of Lovecraft too. I mean, if you enjoy history and the past and how they were they were so new at trying to explore the heavens, this is just a fascinating book. So I guess with that we'll close it out and let you have any parting words, Horace.
1: No, I'm very glad to have been here, and we could go on all night, but we better not.
2: Especially since Andy is in I don't know how many time zones he's away, but he could just pass out any second. Heck, I could pass
3: Nobody
2: out any second. That was a wild trip to Frogman, but I'll go ahead and
3: no
2: close out the show. Thanks everybody for being here.
1: Okay.
2: The High Strangeness Factor was created by Steve Ward and Andy Mercer and is copyrighted on the Paranormal UK Radio Network. Our fearless production team steers the rudder for the network. Andy Mercer is the producer for The High Strangeness Factor, along with other shows. I can be heard on a panel on Paul Dale Roberts' show from time to time. And I do some Mothman 101 shows, which go way beyond the Mothman. Andy Mercer completed the ending theme for the show, and Brian Zeller composed the opening theme for The High Strangeness Factor. And I am Steve Ward, along with Andy Mercer. I am a displaced Michigander deep in the Ohio Valley, living on the same road that the Mothman chased cars back in the middle 60s. Thank you all for listening, and we will see you again soon.
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5: 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It is vampires, and there's a host of damned souls at Pelham House.
6: Here, the old gods aren't dead.
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8: People assume that time is a strict progression of cause to effect, but actually, from a non-linear, non-subjective viewpoint, it's more like a big ball of wibbly-wobbly, timey-wimey stuff.
9: 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Hi, everybody. This is Irene from the Paranormal UK Radio Show, the flagship show on the Paranormal UK Radio Network. Whoa, I've got it all out in one breath again. Now, tonight, Mark is going to host the show because I'm not feeling too good. So I'm going to sit back in the background a bit more and just talk to a guest as and when I have a question, okay?
10: Okay, well, I'm sorry. I'm sorry that you're not feeling so good tonight.
9: No, I'm not feeling too good.
10: But between that and the storms that have been pounding the Welsh coast.
9: Britain, the whole of Britain. Oh, my God, that's Storm Ciara. She hit at the weekend. Floods everywhere. We've had snow. We've had sleet. We've had hail. We've had wind. We've had rain. We've had destruction everywhere. And now this week, we've got another one coming in on Saturday off the Atlantic, and it's Dennis the Menace.
10: Oh, great.
9: Storm Dennis. And I think Storm Dennis is bigger than Ciara. She came through, I think, at one point, she was monitored at 97 miles an hour.
10: Oh, my God.
9: Yeah. So, and Dennis, I believe, is bigger than that one. And it took Ciara 2 or 3 days to pass properly.
10: Good Lord.
9: We're in for windy days again.
10: Do you normally get these types of storms this time of year?
9: Never used to, Mark. It must be something to do with climate change. It never used to be like this.
10: Well, I know our guest can definitely talk on that tonight. That's a good subject for him, which we'll be introducing him in a moment.
9: Summers, we don't get any proper winters. We get sunshine in the winter, and we get sun heat in the winter, and we get cold in the summer. It's just all Jack's about face. That's all I can say.
10: Well, we're having, here in North Jersey, we're having the warmest winter I've ever seen in the 20 years I've been here. There's no snow on the ground. We've had practically no snow, and we've had days going up into the 40s and 50s. Normally, in mid-January, we're in the single digits to below zero, and we've never made it this year. So
9: I've never known you not to have snow out there this time of the year.
10: Yeah, I know. I know. I mean, we could still get clobbered at the end of the month going into March. March has been bad some years, but so far we haven't had anything, and it's very strange.
9: Well, I'll tell you what, it's so cold here. It's cold enough to freeze the knickers off a monk, I'll tell you.
10: Well, before we get started, you were telling me a story before we came on air, and I thought it would be something perfect to share for the show. You said something happened, was it a few days ago?
9: It was last week. I can't really explain it. I've got no words for it. It was 3 o'clock in the morning. It was one of those nights I wasn't sleeping properly. And I decided that I'd let the dogs out in the garden. So I stood at the back door, looking out over the fields towards the woods. And then there was this horrible blood-curdling noise. It wasn't a fox calling, and it wasn't anything screeching it after being attacked or anything like that. It was the weirdest sound I'd ever heard in my life, and it was literally made my blood run cold. And I just grabbed the dogs and brought them straight indoors and shut the door and locked up quickly, because I'd never heard anything like it. I've heard cats fighting. I've heard foxes doing mating calls and things like that. We've got no big wild animals here, and it wasn't an owl or anything. It was just out of this world.
10: Could it have been the Welsh Tremor?
9: Well, who knows? Who knows?
10: Well, you used to be able to hear those.
9: That was different. This was something I'd never heard before.
10: Well, you got to start keeping a digital recorder with you, so the next time it starts happening, you can record it so I can hear it.
9: Yeah, I'm going to have one of them tucked in my nightdress, and I
10: keep it by the back door. like a good investigator.
9: Yeah. 3 o'clock in the morning this was, and whether it was a tremor, I don't know, but if it was a tremor, it was making a sound that I'd never, ever heard before.
10: And for our listeners who don't know what the Tremor is, that's the Welsh version of the Bigfoot Sasquatch, which has been seen and heard in Irene's area of Wales.
9: Mainly around Snowdon.
10: Yeah. Well, I find it very interesting. So, yeah, definitely let me know if it happens again.
9: Well, whatever it was, like I said, it wasn't of this world, Mark.
10: Well, between...
9: No, I can stand up to a lot of things. I'm not scared of a lot of things, you know, but, God, that did worry me.
10: Well, between the ghosts in your house and the UFOs in your valley and the possible Tremor out in the woods, you know...
9: It all happens around here, doesn't it?
10: You live in the hot spot of Wales.
9: Yeah, you can't say Wales is boring. And got the Brecon Beacons not far as well. So, you know, you're going to have a lot of funny things happening, I suppose.
10: Well, why don't we go ahead and let's get into the show. Really pleased to reintroduce our guest for tonight. He's been on our show a couple of times over the last couple of years. And he's best-selling author, Whitley Strieber, known for his books Communion, his novel War Day, and also co-authored with Art Bell, the coming global superstorm, which they turned into the movie The Day After Tomorrow. And we're here tonight to talk about Whitley. He has a brand new book out called A New World. Whitley, welcome to the program.
11: Thank you. I'm very happy to be here.
9: Hello, Whitley.
11: Hi, how are you?
9: I'm fine. Whitley, I'm sorry.
11: You sound fine.
9: I'm sorry I said about freezing the knickers off a monk. I meant freezing the knickers off a nun. Sorry.
10: Well, who knows what the monks are wearing these days?
9: I didn't want to confuse anyone, so I thought I'd better put that straight.
10: Okay. Well, good thing you straightened that out. That would have confused a lot of people.
9: Yeah, I'll get a complaint for that, but who cares?
10: Well, you know, I was... Oh, you know, what's kind of funny is I'll go ahead and mention this. We did try to record this show a couple of weeks ago, and for whatever reason, we had a lot of strange technical difficulties, and we had to reschedule it. And but one of the things I had mentioned at the beginning of that show, and I wanted to mention it again now that Irene is here, is, Whitley, the last time we talked to you, we were talking about your book, The Afterlife Revolution. And we had a very... strange occurrence happened, because I know we were talking about your wife Anne and how you had been receiving messages and been in communication with her after she passed. And at one point in our last show, you were reading a story to us, and you were doing it very dramatically. And when we were all done and we said goodbye to you, Irene and I were talking off the air, and I was commenting on, you know, how dramatic you were reading the story. It's like sitting around a campfire reading it. And Irene just said very casually, well, that's just Whitley being Whitley. And it made me stop my tracks, because she that's something she would never, ever say, because she doesn't really know you that well. And it hit me that we felt like Anne came through. In fact, I think we felt like Anne came through.
11: Yeah, that's probably Anne, all right.
10: Yeah, it felt like she came through a couple of times during that last show.
11: Well, she does when we're talking about her stuff, her books. She's very close still to me. We're very involved with each other. I wear both wedding rings for a reason.
10: Wow. You know, I have to admit, I'm a little bit... jealous. You know, I've lost my twin brother, a family member, and I sometimes wish I could have that type of communication, and hasn't happened yet. But so I'm really happy for you, and I love the book Afterlife Revolution. I highly recommend for people to pick that up. But now we're going to talk about A New World. And
9: before we do,
10: yes,
9: Whitley, I was talking to Mark this afternoon, and I was explaining to him that I can't get Wit out of my mind. Every time someone says to me, who are you having on the show? Oh, it's Wit.
10: No, yeah, that's right. You say Wit, not Whitley. Is that something Anne would ever say?
11: The only people who call me by nickname are my very close family and my wife. Even my son doesn't.
9: I've been calling you Wit all week, even to my
11: husband. That's all right. I don't mind.
10: Well, I think this is what's happening again. I think Anne has been coming through, and it's been affecting Irene. Because
9: my husband said to me the other day, who's the guest on the show this week? And I said, oh, it's Wit. He looked at me. I said, it's Wit. I had to explain in the end, you know, Whitley. And then I explained about your book and one thing or another. But this has happened quite a few times. I've mentioned you as Wit, and I can't understand why I was doing it.
10: Like I said, I think it's Anne coming through again.
9: I don't know.
10: Interesting. Well, A New World. It was just released this last couple of months, and I've had a chance to read it. Fantastic book, and definitely looking forward to discussing it with you. But I was wondering if you could go ahead and kind of introduce how the idea came to you to write it, and you know, we can start talking about some of the key points in the book.
11: Well, it's an interesting story because people have to wrap their heads around the fact that it's possible to live in a very different way from the way we live every day. And it takes an effort. You have to work at it, but it's possible. And I'm backing up a little bit on purpose here. I'll get to a more direct answer to the question in a moment. Back in 2015, after my wife passed away, a few weeks later, I was at a conference. I went to a conference at the Scarrett Bennett Center in Nashville, where Anne and I had, and William Henry and his wife Claire, had a number of conferences, and he was having one, and I just went to sort of connect and feel the happiness that we'd had there. And while I was there, woman walked up to me very nervous and said, Mr. Strieber, I have something odd just happened. I've got to tell you. She said, I just heard Anne's voice in my ear say that tell Whitley I can see him when he's in the chair. And this was a huge moment for me because I meditate in a certain place every night. And I realized this particular form of meditation, which is known as the sensing exercise in the West. It was brought into the West by George Gurdjieff, and it's simply a matter of placing your attention, splitting your attention between your thoughts and your physical body and broadening the attention. And I realized it was explained something strange. One of the visitors said to me many years ago, back 30 years ago, when I asked them why they had come, and they said, we saw a glow. And I realized it's the glow that occurs when the nervous system, when the attention is added to the nervous system, then you can be seen in other levels of reality. And the minute I understood that, of course, the second I came home, I started doing the meditation. I'd always been doing it at 11 at night for 50 years at that point. Then I started to get waked up at 3 o'clock in the morning. First, someone electrocuted one of my toes at 3 a.m., and I thought I had gout or something that night. Then the next night, a fingers grabbed one of my nipples and shook it like the Dickens. I leaped out of the bed. It was, again, exactly 3 a.m., and I realized, no, wait a minute. There's nobody in this house except me, and I can't. This is definitely one of these experiences. And I figured maybe they want the meditation. And I did the meditation at 3. And for the next couple of years, I would be waked up by someone blowing in my face or a light kiss on my lips or blowing on the back of my hand or many other ways at 3 and do the meditation. And I never saw a soul during any of this, but it didn't bother me, because I've been working with these disincarnate entities and presences so long, it doesn't bother me at all. So as this continued, I began to also learn how to use an implant that was placed in my left ear in May of 1989 by two people who appeared to me to be military personnel. And they had an extraordinary technology, because this thing was placed in the outer part, I'm feeling it now, the pina of my left ear, that's the outer part of it, right through the skin with no scar, no open wound or anything. Eventually, I tried to have it taken out because it was turning on and making my ear bright red and very hot, and it was really making me quite nervous, as you can imagine. And when I tried to have it removed, it went down into the earlobe on its own, moved through under the skin. The doctor pulled out, and Ann said, "You shouldn't do this. It's obvious. We want to leave this in there." And for years, I didn't really, it had no apparent significance. But then after she passed on, it began to work. And what happened was a slit would open up in my right eye, like a neat oblong slit, and letters, like typed letters, would race through this at a breakneck speed. I couldn't read them, but they came in subliminally somehow. And I began to try to see if I could make use of them somehow. And I experimented with using them, but by thinking things I would need in research. And then, to my amazement, these things would come up in my life in funny ways. And I began to actually learn techniques of doing this. I then wrote a historical novel called In Hitler's House, which is available under another name, under the name of Jonathan White Lane online. I didn't put it under my own name. It's not a secret that I wrote it, and all my fans did. No, but I figured it was so different from everything I normally write, and I wrote it to really learn how to use the implant, because I used it for research, and boy, I'm telling you, that novel, it's written from the viewpoint of someone who lived through the war years in the late 30s, and you read the reviews of it online, and it says it's like somebody went back in time, and that's practically what it was like to use the implant. I could find out the most obscure details about life in those days, so it reads like it was written by somebody who was really there. Okay, that's the practice. Now comes the real stuff. First, afterlife revolution. Then, a new world. And by the time A New World came along, I had learned to use the implant very easily. I knew very much it works well. And I even learned toward the end of this who was on the other side. And here's the surprise. Two men whom I have known who have been in this thing for many years appeared at my door. Now, these people are not like us. They are human, but they live in the world. And I don't know if you've ever had anyone on the show who talks about a breakaway civilization. Have you? Richard Dolan, yes. Yeah. Well, they are from that, I'm convinced. Very nice. I've known them for years. I've seen them over the past 30 years a number of times. One of them I've known since he was 12. And anyway, they showed up, and they explained this thing to me. I was getting ready to have it examined, because a doctor who works with this sort of thing in a confidential situation wanted to learn more about it, and I think they were afraid that I would have it removed again. And so they explained it to me. They explain that the words racing past are not from the outside, but from my own mind. And what's happening is subliminal thoughts that are in my own mind and memories that I don't have direct access to are being brought forward. And my conscious mind will pick them up and make use of them. And then they explained who had developed this device. It was a man, not an alien, named Constantine Rodave. And I didn't know exactly who that was because he pronounced it Rodive, not Rodave. And I was initially not sure. I didn't recognize the name. Let me put it that way. But then I Googled it and I thought, oh my God, he meant Rodave, Constantine Rodave, of course. The EVP man who experimented on electronic voice communication with the dead during his lifetime and afterlife was picked up from the other side. Apparently, he invented this either on the other side or this side or both. I don't know. But I mentioned it to a few people, and incredibly enough, the only other person I mentioned it to who has the same slit open and the words passing through his eye is an expert on Constantine Rodave. So I concluded that this implant wasn't an alien implant at all. It is a communicator with our own dead. And these young men who are involved in this breakaway civilization somehow live lives where there is no barrier between the living and the dead. They are very different from us, and they live right among us, these people. I mean, I don't know where these two people in particular live, but I'm sure that there's, I'm sure if you saw them walking down a street, you wouldn't even think twice about them. And so this, I think Richard Dolan's breakaway civilization, it may be somewhere off in space also, but it is certainly right here as well. Now, this, I think, will begin to explain why A New World is the way it is. I used the implant as a communications device and a research tool throughout the writing of the book. And the book is, if anything, it is a collaboration between me, my wife, and other levels of reality. Let's put it that way. Sorry for the long answer.
10: You know what?
11: Yeah, there was a lot of development necessary.
10: There's a lot in there though that really rings true to me, and
11: I'm so glad it rings true to you.
10: It affects me. Well, you know what? I know
11: don't ring true to many people. They are true, though they're quite true.
10: Dolan's idea, and I know Richard. I've met him a few times. Wonderful man, and excellent. Very intelligent person. His idea of the breakaway civilization seemed more like, you know, the government behind the government, that kind of people controlling what's happening in our world. But the way you're describing it feels, I don't know, I'm having trouble expressing myself on this one. It's just hitting me in a certain way that I understand it. Because I just feel like our version of reality, for most of the rest of us out here, what we consider to be reality is just an illusion. We only look at the physical world. We're trained from birth, basically, to all of our lives, constantly bombarded by people telling us, this is the reality. This is the way it is. Don't question it. Don't, you know, Go buy your stuff. Go buy. I always
11: live the physical life. Live this life. You're engaged here to live this life.
10: Right, but yet there's also so much more going on around us that it's right here, right in front of our faces that we ignore and we don't really pay attention to, or we've been programmed to not pay attention to it, so we can't see it. And it's been the last few years that my way of thinking of the world and reality has been drastically changing. So, you know, what you're saying, I do find utterly fascinating, and especially the fact that the implant, even though I read the book, for whatever reason, I didn't pick up on the fact that it was a man-made object.
11: Well, man-made or not, I don't know. Man-installed, yes.
10: Yes.
11: Well,
10: now,
11: because I've always sensed that there was someone else in that room. You know, for the folks that don't know the story, what happened was it was a May night in 1989. Now, one of my books, it says 1994, and that's a misprint, by the way, and people always seize on that. So bear that in mind if you've read my books and you say, oh, wait, didn't he say 94? Is this all nonsense then? It's not nonsense. It was a typo or it was overlooked in copy editing. Anyway, what happened that night was two people, Annie had just fallen asleep. It was about 11 o'clock at night, and I was awake. The windows were open because it was a warm evening. We were in our country house in it was a big locked gate, and it was pretty secure, I thought. Then I heard the crunching of gravel in the driveway, like a vehicle approaching quietly and with no lights. Now, this obviously was not good news. That could not be good. And I started fully awake immediately. I heard at that point a voice in the backyard say, "Condition red." That was all happening. I was going for the shotgun under my bed, but I then went for the bank of lights beside the bed. There was a bank of switches, which if you turned them on, would flood the entire property in light. I mean, it's not as if I hadn't, you know, I had been trying to get video and stuff of the visitors for years, and I was well prepared. And being a Texan, I was also gunned up, and I am. I'm very comfortable with weapons, and I'm a good shot. And anyway, that's neither here nor there. The weapons weren't because I was worried about the visitors at all. They were because I was worried about people coming up who did not belong there, like was happening that night, I thought. So I went for the shotgun under the bed, and as I was I'm getting a little bit tangled up here. After I started to turn on the floodlights, as I was moving, I saw two people standing near the foot of the bed, a man and a woman. I then forgot about the lights and started to go for the shotgun. The next thing I knew, I was lying on my side. I could not see a thing. It was totally black. I couldn't move a muscle. Someone was pressing down on my left ear, pressing, pushing my head into the pillow, and the woman's voice was speaking very softly and gently. That ended. There was a flash of light, the sound of someone rushing off through the woods behind the house. I leaped out of bed, grabbed not the shotgun, but the pistol that was in the drawer, and noticed that the alarm was still armed. It was still turned on. So I ran through the house looking for some point of entry. There was none. I got back to bed and I thought, what the heck? Could there be a lucid dream this lucid? This is unbelievable. You know, and I knew everything there was to know at that point in time about lucid dreams, hallucinations, seizure-related hallucinations, drug-related, everything. Because I had been living this now for years, since 1985, and it was now 1989. And so I finally sort of went and slept a kind of uneasy sleep for the rest of the night. I got up in the morning. Every day we used to get the paper. I still do. I'm still old-fashioned that way. But in any case, I went downstairs to go in the garage and to get in my car and get the newspaper. The alarm system at this point still armed. I get into the garage, and to my amazement, the garage door is wide open, and the alarm system is armed, red, right there before my eyes on the pad in the garage. So I disarm the system, and I get in the car, and I find static electricity. The car is packed with static electricity. Mini bolts of lightning are hitting me in the side of the face and everything. I get out of that car pronto because I think, oh my God, it's going to explode. And I go in the house and I say, Annie, something is wrong. And I tell her what happened the night before, because obviously it did happen and whoever did it was capable of coming in through that garage door and not tripping the alarm system. So I call the alarm guy. He comes over. He says he examines the thing with a – first we try to download the information from the previous night. It's all garbled. Then he examines the door, the switches on the door. He said, Whitley, he says, Whitley, there's a huge magnetic field here. It's so powerful that even though the door is open, the switches aren't tripping. Because, and he showed me his Gauss meter, it was just rock slammed all the way over to the far right. It was absolutely a huge magnetic field. Problem is, these little switches can't sustain a magnetic field like that. And I mean, they're not even electromagnetic. They're just plain magnets. And you can't create a magnetic field that you can't see out of nothing. It's, you know, they don't propagate like radio waves. If you're going to create a magnetic field, you need something like a magnet or an electromagnet to do that. And there was nothing there. So he did the only thing he could. He changed out the switches and it worked fine after that. But we had no idea what had happened. I remembered the people perfectly well. There was no lapse of memory whatsoever. And then that afternoon, my left ear began to hurt. And that was where it started. And now, all these years later, this thing is the most valuable tool I possess. And I think the most valuable thing anyone's ever possessed. And I urge my friend who also has one to learn to use it. And if anyone else has one, learn to use it. Ask it questions and give you an example.
10: I'm sorry, go ahead. Continue.
11: I asked it when I was writing A New World. I asked it things like, what do I need to know to write the book that I know absolutely nothing about? And what came back was the fine structure constant, which was a tremendously valuable thing for me to know. I knew nothing about it before that. It led me, the fine structure constant is the most mysterious constant in science. We know how all of the other constants in physics work. We know why they are. We know why the Planck constant is what it is, and so on and so forth. The fine structure constant is 1/137th, and it's arbitrary. There is no apparent reason for its existence. But it is absolutely consistent, we do know that, across the universe. And the discoverer of the fine structure constant was, and oh, darn it, I'm going to forget his name. Anyway, so much for the implants. Not helping me now. Wolfgang Pauli considered it the most mysterious thing in science. He became involved with Carl Jung, the psychologist, the psychiatrist, and mystic. They became friends over the fine structure constant because Pauli thought that there must be some kind of supernatural explanation for it, that it was as if God had arbitrarily decided to do this. And if the fine structure constant was anything different, this whole universe would not work the way it does and might not work at all. So it's absolutely essential. It's an essential constant. They all are, but this is extraordinarily essential. And from that, I built the whole idea that is in A New World of the ambiguity of reality and the thought that you had that people just assume that the physical world is all that's there. I would answer, it's not there at all. Not only that, it's what we see is only what our and perceive is only what our perceptual systems, our touch, our smell, our taste, our eyesight and hearing and so forth, delivered to the brain. We never, ever have any experience whatsoever that is outside of us. And what is out there? Well, if you read a book by Max Tegmark about the mathematics of the universe, he shows how underlying everything real, all of, when you get down to the most basic forces in nature, underlying and governing those forces is mathematics. They're mathematical formulas. Annie used to say when she was alive, God is a mathematical formula. I used to think that's so naive, but it turns out that some of the most sophisticated physicists and mathematicians in the world would agree with her, that underlying all of this is actually math. And that led to a further insight about the difference between the visitors, the ones who are aliens, look at the world and the way we do. It's not that the two ways of looking at the world are, one is better than the other, but they're very different. They see the world from an input strategy. In other words, they don't see an apple. They see the conditions that actually underlie the apple, because they don't think that way. This is why crop formations are so mysterious. It's an attempt on the part of these beings to make things in the physical world that reflect their own minds and the way their minds work. The output strategy that we use, when you see an apple, it's just an apple, and the out world is what it is. And we have to, because we're big, thick beings, and we need a lot of sustenance. If we're seeing the mathematics behind the apple, we're going to be in trouble very quickly, because you can't eat math, and you may not even be able to figure out it is an apple. So we use this other strategy. And the book, among the things the book does, is it squares the circle in the sense of showing how the two different strategies can work together, that how we can understand each other, really understand each other. Because people are always channeling them and saying what they say and so forth. They don't talk like us at all. Not at all. They don't think like we do. But we still have a viable point of communication. We can understand each other, I'm convinced.
10: Well, I always felt that was one of the problems that we as a human race and species have whenever we think of trying to communicate with whether it be extraterrestrials or even, you know, our animal species here on the planet. You know, we always humanize everything. We always put reflections of ourselves onto these other beings and try thinking that they think the way we would, or they would reason the way we would.
11: Right. We anthropomorphize everything because we don't know how else to do it.
10: Mm-hmm. So,
11: but if you do that with the visitors, forget it. You're completely lost.
10: Right. And it's impossible to really communicate to them. Now in some of your earlier books, when you've talked about some of your encounters, they have communicated with you in ways that sound like English, although whether it was telepathic, I forgot how they would perceive you.
11: The main one was the first night in December of 85, when they had that machine that kept going, "What can we do to help you stop screaming? Don't talk to me with machine," would be a start. because it was a very soft, feminine voice, but it was just repeating and repeating, and it was obviously some kind of a machine. And I think that they were using it, because I don't think they can speak, by the way. I don't think they can speak physically. In fact, I'm sure they can't. They don't have that equipment. If they're going to speak to you, it has to be in your head. And as soon as that starts to happen, then a disconnect occurs, because we are not built to interpret that kind of communication. Our brains aren't built that way, nor are theirs built to interpret physical communication. So we don't really know what what's going on with them. I mean, I think they're just a complete enigma. I know that from long experience, the military has discovered that if you shoot at them, they will shoot back. And that can be devastating and awful. But if you don't, then they will begin after a while to teach you. And that's what they've done with me. I didn't ever shoot back. I fortunately didn't shoot back because in my book, I make reference to a story about a young man who attracted the visitors, the aliens, who attracted them with the usual way of shining a laser into the... give you the story more completely. It's taken from a wonderful book by Kathleen Marden. In any case, he had a private airport. He owned a little private airport. And one night, a flying saucer came and landed at the end of his runway, just as big as life, and then took off again. He ran toward it, and it took off. And then he began to use different ways of trying to attract their attention again, shining laser lights and putting light, fluorescent light bars on the ground and saying, come back and stuff. And they did show up. They came back. But he was not prepared for what then happened, because as far as they were concerned, he wanted them in his life. But he was just curious. They don't go away. If you open yourself to them, you better expect that to be there for the rest of your life, because you just got married, which is my case. I will never have a time when the visitors aren't in my life anymore, and I don't even want it. They've become an incredibly intimate part of my existence. I can't imagine being without them. In any case, the next thing he knew, they came, the saucers would come and go. He got in touch with Kathleen Marden, who is the Mutual UFO Network's expert on close encounters and abductions.
10: Yes, I know Kathleen.
11: Yeah, you know Kathleen. She's a wonderful woman, one night, one of them showed up. He found some of them in his hangar, and it scared him. He lived on the place in on the airport as well. And then so he got a gun. And one night, he woke up and there was one of them standing at the foot of his bed. He shot it, and there was a burst of all this green fluid came out, or yellow fluid, I believe. Excuse me. And then it disappeared. Then he began to be haunted by this thing, by its spirit, I guess. And he basically went mad and died. That's what happened to him. And so when the military sends these young pilots up to shoot at these things, I don't know if they still do it, but they sure as hell did it back in the 50s, 60s, and 70s, and into the 80s. And they do this, then they end up in their houses too, but they don't get told that beforehand, that might happen, that these things might be walking into their kids' bedrooms and not pleased at all with this particular family. So, you know, my uncle, one of my uncles was in the Roswell incident. He was one of the officers who gathered and cataloged the debris when it was brought to Wright Field in July of 1947. His commanding officer, Arthur Exon, actually handled the bodies. And so this is not a secret to me at all. None of this is. And I've known the pilots that, for various reasons that I don't want to go into, the commandant of the Air Force base where the Mantell incident occurred was sort of semi under guard in the a street away from me when I was growing up, and I grew up with his kids. His name was Colonel Guy Hicks, and he had been cashiered because of this incident where Mantell had flown up after a UFO, and it had damaged his plane and killed him, and the plane had crashed. And the Air Force had put it about that it was a weather balloon, then sealed the coffin even from the family and buried the guy. And it was no weather balloon. And Colonel Hicks knew perfectly well what had happened, which is why he was in this particular place being monitored by the FBI. And we don't need to go into any detail about why my family was there too, but it was. And so all of this stuff happens. It's real. It's very real. And unlike us, they don't have a barrier between the living and the dead. And when they don't have bodies, they are just as able to function in this reality as they would when they had a body. But if you deprive them of a body like that poor fellow did, then there are going to be consequences because you've taken something from them that was valuable to them. And so, you know, the moral is we shouldn't be shooting. We should be trying to figure out how to communicate, and we have not done that at all at the official level. We're still basically shaking our spears at them like a bunch of people in the Stone Age shaking their spears at a passing in a Stone Age tribe shaking their spears at a passing airplane.
10: Well, you know we're still doing that to each other right now. I mean, considering everyone shaking their spear at everybody else at this point in time, and there's one line that's part of the reason why you called the book what you did, and you had mentioned it in previous books about Colonel Philip Corso, and he asked them along when he was interacting with them, he says, "What's in it for us?" And their answer was, "A new world, if we can take it."
11: If you can take it, yeah.
10: And
11: it means all of that. It means if you can wrest it out of their hands, if you can understand it, if you can bear it. Because burying it is the hard part. We have egos. And it takes years and years of working with the visitors to get to a point where you can be with them without feeling a sense of ego death that is the most frightening thing you can imagine. I mean, I lived with this for a long time. I'll give you an example, which is from A New World. My co-author of Supernatural, Jeff Kripal, is a professor of, in fact, the dean of the Department of Religious Studies at Rice University in Texas. It's a very prominent American university. In any case, he was with me at the Esalen Institute on the California coast, which is a very famous place where a lot of sort of counterculture and New Age things have been developed and happened there. And I was at a conference there with Jeff, and we were sleeping in the same room together. And the visitors were coming at that point in my life every night at 3 to wake me up. And I said, "Jeff, it's going to happen tonight." And he said, "Oh, I'm so excited. I want to be in the room when it happens." I said, "Okay." And I said, "But I warn you, it isn't easy." And they came. One of them came. And it came in the window. The room was right overlooking the Pacific. And I knew they would come there physically because, you know, when they have a big body of water, they can leave quickly and safely. And there's a lot of they take a lot of care with themselves. So it was an ideal chance for a physical bit of engagement. And he blew on my – I was sleeping with my head to the right, and the window was right on my right, a few feet from the bed. He blew on my left hand to wake me up so that I only glimpsed his face for a moment. And I had this experience of this implosion of self, but I'm used to it. And, you know, and so I turned my head away, and we meditated, the two of us together, for a while, as I do many nights. And this time I could sometimes couldn't see him anymore, but I had seen him at least at first, which was nice. And I went back to sleep. He then approached Jeff about an hour later. And Jeff is not experienced in this. And he had this devastating sense of inner destruction, and the sound of, I believe he said it was the sound of

0: that. We are living beings and clinging to life. And Jeff heard a voice from within himself say, "Oh my God." And that was his inner self saying that I could die more deeply right now, even than the death of the body. And this is why it is so frightening and so hard to be with the visitors. And this is a big part of if you can take it.
1: Wow. With that, if we go off the release the way I believe, you know, people have their religious beliefs and or spiritual beliefs, and I, you know, and Irene and I have had many, many long conversations about the what we call, you know, the superconscious or the higher self. The Irene, what would we call that? Do you remember when we were talking about the mind? I don't know if she can hear me.
2: Yeah, I can hear you. I can't remember what we called it. I really can't. That was about that particular conversation was a couple of years ago, wasn't it?
1: Yes. And you know,
2: very deep conversation.
1: With us inhabiting these physical bodies, yet we still have this mind consciousness. I liken it to, like, you know, in Christianity, they talk about Father, Son, Holy Ghost. And I've always likened it to a version of mind, body, spirit. Actually, it's more like mind, spirit, body. You have the body, the physical, living physical meat suit that we walk around in when we're inhabiting this realm. But then there's the spirit or the soul aspect of it that experiences these lifetimes and or in multiple lifetimes, multiple dimensions. But above all that is the mind. And the mind is part of that God consciousness or part of that all. And so I'm trying to...
2: You learn well, Grasshopper.
1: Trying to go off what you're seeing, Whitley, about losing that ego, losing that human part of the ego. Is there any correlation between what we're experiencing now and what is possible with connecting either through meditation or through other practices of connecting with that higher self or that mind aspect?
0: Oh yeah, that's the whole practice. That's the whole way in my life and in the book, in your world. We think the way we are, most of us every day, we are our name. In other words, you were given a name at birth, and now you are that name. You are that person. I am Whitley. I am Joe is Joe, Mary is Mary. But that is not true. And the journey beyond that is the journey of the soul in life, and also the journey that it's necessary to take to come to a point where you are comfortable with living in the larger reality that the visitors and our own dead inhabit. And here's where it goes. With practice, you begin to see that the self that you identify with is not all of you. That in fact, that this is the whole physical structure is a kind of mechanism that is inserted into the world of entropy so that you can experience change. That's not you. Whitley is not me. I am behind Whitley. Whitley is an instrument that I use to experience change and to be affected by the energies of change. Now, beyond that, there is another level where you begin to see the body in terms much more of what it really is, which is

0: not a thing at all, but rather a field of concentrated energy that is slowed, essentially slowed down. And you begin to see it from, in a sense, from the outside and the inside at the same time, because I can assure you, this is not like schizophrenic dissociation. It is becoming really intimate with yourself, much more intimate with yourself than you are when you're living in the illusion that you're just your name, much more than that. And then you learn a technique, which is a very simple process of words, which over the years, if you use it enough, gradually will lead you on a path that, or will rather open a path within you to a greater vision of yourself. And that is simply the sentence, I am no thing. Not I'm nothing. I am no thing. And gradually, the real being behind the body, behind the name, the one who is using this experience to gain energy, will become you. And you will cease to be completely identified with the body and become much more conscious in a larger way. This is the journey, and it's an ancient journey. You can see it described in every single great religious tradition. I'm just describing it in a demythologized way for the modern mind.
1: Yeah, no, it's funny. I typed Irene offline that this conversation, for whatever reason, is almost putting me in a semi-trance state. I mean, I feel like I'm...
0: I hope it's not sleep.
1: No, not sleep. I'm here. I'm following you. I'm with you here. But I feel like a change. I feel a change in my body and my energy while we're having this conversation.
0: Because of the fact that if you live like I do, your voice has a different energy.
1: And going along with what you were saying earlier... there was a line in Afterlife Revolution that's always really stuck with me, is at one point when you were having communication with Anne, and I think you asked her something along the lines of, are you still Anne? And her response was, no, but I'll be Anne for you.
0: Yes, she said, I am not Anne anymore, but I will always be Anne for you. And I have gotten to the point where I am very comfortable with the soul that projected Anne and others. One soul might have more than one body in the world at the same time. That soul is very much my partner and companion. And I remember the time of Anne's body very, very fondly. But that body is dead. And the ego that was called itself Anne is dead too. The ego is part of biology. It doesn't survive. And that's fine. I don't have any problem with that. My relationship with the soul is so intimate and so deep and so, I guess the word is just happy. It's wonderfully happy. It's a wonderfully happy relationship. And laughter is still a big part of it, just as it was when Annie was physically alive. We're always laughing at each other. And when I leave this body, and we have, right now, we think of ourselves as two consciousnesses with one body. We share the body, and so that's why I wear both rings. I probably said that before. I say it too much. I know that. But in any case, this is what we are now. We have one body left in the physical, and we're both using it for the same reason. I go to things that she wants to see, like she wanted to see the animated Oscar shorts the other day, and I went and made sure that I was out of the way. In other words, my ego was not turned on, and she used my body to watch the shorts because she was very interested in animation. And she can do a lot of things, and she can do anything she wants to with this body as long as she can get my attention, bang on a can loud enough to do that, which is sometimes hard. But in any case, that's how we live. And that's a way of, you know, when the barrier between the living and the dead, when that illusion, when mankind finally reaches a point where that illusion is no longer necessary, everyone will live like this. And there's no death. It doesn't even mean anything. It's just a, you know, you finish a body, and she's already got another one going that in this world that I know very well. It's a little baby now that will be a projection of the same soul. I'll even know it, and maybe I'll, after I give up this body, after it winds down, I'll project another one, and we'll do another time together. I don't know.
1: Well, if you haven't already, and that was something I was going to touch on, the fact that the idea of living multiple lifetimes, the our soul, spirit, mind, whatever you want to call it, living multiple lifetimes simultaneously, which, again, people start getting away from the idea of linear time, where all time is really happening at once and all these different dimensions. I liken the soul or the mind to like an octopus with multiple tentacles, all each reaching out in different directions, and each one is going in and experiencing a lifetime or different types of experiences, all happening at once, all being downloaded into that central mind. So for what you said with Anne already being back in a body here now and as a baby and going to grow up and live another lifetime, but who's to say also that there isn't a part of you that's also doing that as well? I remember in and I forget which one of your earlier books that you had mentioned about during your meditation experiences, being able to witness or see yourself in multiple lifetimes, I mean multiple alternative lifetimes happening simultaneously with now. Do you remember what I'm talking about?
0: Yeah.
1: So again, is it something like that too? Again, that soul is living not only, you know, you and maybe other different versions of you in multiple realities and maybe even different people completely all together at the same time.
0: Yeah, I don't see why not. I think that these souls are immensely complex beings, and I think many of them, I would assume, do that. I know that the one that projected Annie into the world does and did. And I'm the one that is me, that projected Whitley, is me, and I have found that determining who the other projections are is very difficult for me, because I am that soul, but at the same time I am also the projection, and the borders between them are very important, because there is a desire to experience novelty. And if there's too much connection between them, then there's going to be a reduction in the level of spontaneity that each one experiences. And this is what we're here for. We are here to generate spontaneous experiences that are then gathered behind, kind of back behind us, in parts of us, that larger parts of us that we cannot directly see. And so I would say that the soul that is also me has many projections in the world, and I think we all do. But to be able to connect them, that's hard. It's because it's not actually wanted, you know, and you can't do something that your own soul does not want done, I don't think. And well, why would you want to? It would screw you up, I'm sure. Otherwise, it would be something that we would do ordinarily.
1: Well, and again, there's a lot of programming and conditioning that we've experienced all of our lives, and in so many different ways we have to be deprogrammed, retrain, relearn. I read tarot, and you know, the one card that people who aren't as familiar with tarot, they fear is the death card. And because they think, oh my God, I mean, somebody's going to die. It's signifying change. In fact, it is the death of one. You could look at it as the death of one way of thinking, and a new way of thinking comes, or one aspect of your life dies, but then it moves, but then it's opening the door for something new to come in. So it's not a death, but it is change. And for us, at this moment in time, it feels like we're going through some drastic change, which it feels like the human race is being dragged along kicking and screaming. And but it feels like we could be on the verge of breaking some of those old bonds and being able to move forward ever so slightly beyond the training and start to look at the world as it really is, starting to experience these other realities, not just with other dimensions, not just with our own dead, but with these other entities who come in and out of our reality, the visitors or whatever else these beings may be. And, you know, you had mentioned that the visitors, that they need us almost as much as we need them. I was wondering if you could clarify that a little bit. What is it that they would really need from us?
0: I think that they need spontaneity, because I think that they are outside of time looking in, and we are inside time. And if you know, whoever is here comes to me really wants to make entry into me, and that is why the sensing exercise, when I do it, it seems to me that someone participates in my life experience when I do that. And I believe that they hunger for the spontaneity of our lives, because if you're looking at the time stream from the outside, you can't have that. You can't be surprised. And, you know, there was an article written years ago. I actually have a copy of it in my hand right now, by T.B.H. Kuiper and Mark Morris, two physicists. And in the magazine Science, volume 196 in 1977, called Searching for Extraterrestrial Civilizations. And they concluded that anyone who came here would be very secretive. They would hide themselves, because the moment they revealed themselves, our entire civilization would cease its own spontaneous journey and turn toward them, thus neutralizing our own journey. And they wouldn't have any reason to be here except to observe us in our journey. And I think this is exactly the truth. I've thought that maybe Kuiper and or Morris were aware of what was actually going on behind the scenes, because there was lots of people, physicists and people from JPL, who were working on this behind the scenes at the time and publishing publicly as well. And it might be that they knew for sure that this was the case. In any case, it's a very insightful paper, and I think it's the reason that the visitors are so secretive, and it's the reason that And they need that spontaneity, because if you know essentially everything, what is there left? You know, to them, the universe is all, there's no adventure, it's all known to them. And especially if I'm right about them being outside of time, then they may know its future as well, at least in broad outlines. So they would be, it would be a kind of claustrophobia of in infinity. But then here we come, and our entire vision of the universe is it's a great huge mystery. And when we think of leaving our planet, we think of Star Trek and things like that. We're full of excitement and adventure. We're the children. They're the old adults who have done it all. And if they can spend just a little time with us, I think it is a great relief for them.
1: When they choose to work with somebody, I'm trying to understand, and I may not ever understand, I don't know if you can explain it, their process for working with specific people. Or at least specific people, at least remembering or having, you know, memories of dealing with them. And I don't know if it happens to all of us at some point, or if it's just, you know, certain people who are affected by it. And do you ever have an understanding of why they choose to work with those people?
0: I think that it's a matter of who will turn toward them and who won't. And basically, in my case, they were with me as a child, and I had a wonderful time with them when I was a child. They were the most, very most precious thing in my life, but I understood from an early age that I had to keep them very much secret, and I did, and then I tried to introduce my father to them, and he was so terrified that I became frightened of them, too, and when I was 12, they left my life, and it was devastating. I had a horrible teenage struggle as a result of it, in part as a result of it. Then forgot about it altogether, went to college and lived my life, and then came in 1970 to the Gurdjieff Foundation, and without knowing it, began doing this sensing exercise and signaling them whenever I did it. 15 years later, I guess they finally became convinced that I was serious and showed up. By this time, I didn't remember a thing about them. They scared the living daylights out of me. But then I thought, oh my, I mean, they were frightening and they beat me up good. But at the same time, they're real. They're real. This is the most amazing thing I've ever known. And I turned toward them. I started going out in the woods in the middle of the night trying to connect with them. Just like the guy that Kathleen Martin had that had that tragic experience. He tried to connect with them, but he didn't understand that it was going to be on their terms, not on his. I did understand that. I understood it from the beginning that it would be on their terms, because I had already been with them and I knew how powerful they were. And therefore, I figured, you know, if they deign to come back, I better just be ready for whatever they have to dish out, because I'm not going to be the one making the decisions here. And, you know, that basically formed this teacher-student relationship that's existing in my life now. I expect them to be teachers, and I expect to be led and guided and told what they want me to do. I don't expect to try to make the decisions myself. I expect, for example, that I will continue to wake up and do the meditation at 3 o'clock in the morning until the day I die. They don't show any sign of ending it. In fact, they don't wake me up every night anymore. But if I don't do it for 3 or 4 nights, then yeah, they will wake me up to do it. And so that's my life now. That is part of my life. I have them in my life all the time. I have no time when I would say that I'm private from them. If I want to cut up in some peculiar way, which fortunately I do not, I would have to do that when full knowledge that they were there.
1: You know,
0: so if you want to live like that, then yeah, people don't want to live like that. They want to live as individuals. I don't live as an individual now. I live as part of something larger.
1: Now, I in reading your books, and I've read most of your books discussing your experiences with the visitors, I know that a lot of the lessons that they were putting you through were very, very hard. In fact, they're not very sympathetic. They're tough teachers. They're tough teachers, but
0: they're very tough.
1: But sometimes you have to be tough in order to really get the point across and to learn. I'm going to ask you something that's a little off track, just because Irene had mentioned that she had an experience when she was a child. She has a memory of being in a cavern underground, and she saw what she thought were like these troll-like figures. She was hiding behind a rock and a rock wall that jutted out, and she saw. As a child, she saw them as part of what she needed, but as a part of her got older, she tried to cut them out of her life. She found them annoying, but still really can't get rid of them out of that mind. It's kind of haunted her, and which makes me ask. You know, we talk about the visitors, but then you also mentioned in the book the other types of entities and creatures and people talking about in mythology going back. You know, for thousands of years, everything, you know, are they related to what we would consider to be like, you know, the elves and leprechauns and gnomes and trolls or whatever that have been a part of our constant folklore is really part of who these beings really are?
0: Absolutely they are. They certainly are. The fairy lore and the fairy faith of the 17th, 18th, and 19th century those are the visitors of the aliens of the 20th century and 21st century. It's the same beings. And she saw what she saw underground were the beings I call the kobolds, who have been part of my life all of my life. They were the ones who were with me when I was a child. And I think that they are human, and I think that they are involved in the movement of the, when a person dies. I think that they have something to do with the replacement of that that entity into another body, and I'll tell you why I think they are human. Our secretary, Annie's secretary, was a lady named Laurie Barnes, lovely, lovely, lovely woman. She came to us in this way. Anne was reading these letters we would get back in 87, 88. Huge bags would come in from the post office, just gigantic bags. This is before email. And all the letters have been collected, by the way, in the Whitley and Anne Strieber Archive, speaking of universities, is at Rice University, which has been very good to me. In any case, she was reading these letters, and she said, you know, Whitley, I need a secretary. I need somebody to help me with this. And I thought, well, I said, we'll call Manpower and get somebody over here. And she said, no, I'll find the person in the letters. I thought, in the letters, come on. A few minutes, literally 5 minutes later, she opens the letter and she says, here's the secretary. She hands me the letter, and I look at it, and it's from this woman that's a singer and a, she says she's a singer and an actress. And I said, well, she says she's a singer and an actress here. He says, you ever heard of her? I said, no, I've never heard of her. I said, look at her handwriting. And it was so beautiful. She had a lovely penmanship. I said, well, yeah. She said, that's the handwriting of someone who knows an awful lot about handwriting. That person has secretarial skills. Believe me, she's been taught that handwriting. That's not something that you just get out of school. And so she called her up, and she turned out to live half a block from us in Manhattan. And I hear her say, Annie say, oh, good, so you're not working now. Great. Well, why don't you come over and start work right now? 10 minutes later, she had a secretary who was with us for 15 years.
1: Oh, my God.
0: Now, here's what was in Lori's letter. She described being a young woman pregnant with her first child back in the 50s, before any of this was known at all. She was lying in bed late at night. Her husband was out on a pianist, and he was out on a gig. She was lying there in bed, reading. She was pregnant, about 6 or 7 months pregnant, quite pregnant. And she noticed movement out of the corner of her eye, and she looked up, and this line of dark blue figures, troll-like figures, just like you were just describing, were standing beside the bed. And she was appalled because, you know, there was no idea of aliens or anything like that in the world in 1956 when this happened. I mean, yeah, there were movies and things, but that, let's put it this way, the idea that that could come into your house and your bedroom was not part of our thinking. And she recoiled. And the leader said, perhaps physically or perhaps in her head, she didn't know, "My dear, do not fear us." He said, do not be afraid. We are not here for you. We're interested in the girl child you're carrying.
1: Oh, I bet that went over well.
0: Which really reassured her. I mean, she said, and so then she said, "Oh, fine, no problem." Not quite. She was horrified beyond belief, and she was panicking, and it lays its glove, dark blue gloved hand on her hand and says, "Why do you fear us so much?" And this is the key point. She said, "Because you're so ugly." And he said, "My dear, one day you will look just like us." And I think we were looking there at the level of humanity that manages the movement of souls between bodies. I think that's what they are. I think that's who it is who lives in those caves. Listen, I've been being involved with them in caves all my life. When I was a boy at our country house, there was place where it was in the brush in the hill country in north of San Antonio, Texas. There was a place, a little draw you could walk into where they come out after you and take you in. Me, anyway. I would go down in there for that purpose. And I don't remember much about it except that I did it. And, you know, I'm here to bring a message that we're going to become conscious of ourselves as a species in a new way. That's another level of what the new world is about.
1: That is really fascinating. These beings, between the kobolds and the grays, I guess, or those types of beings visitors that you've dealt with, how many different types would you say that you've had encounters with? I think you mentioned three.
0: Yeah, I've had encounters with first the kobolds, the grays. I've had encounters with human beings who are working in this level. I've had encounters with what I think was a hybrid and two men who were, I don't know what they were, and with the blonde people. The big, tall, blonde people. I've had a number of encounters with them as well. And so that's what I've had. Now, I may have seen a reptilian being one time, but I'm not sure. I've never seen a sort of reptile in a business suit or anything like that. the ones that I've seen, that the only ones that are really disturbing looking are the kobolds. The others are, you get used to them very quickly.
1: Do the kobolds have hoods? Do they wear hooded clothing?
0: Yeah, they do.
1: They do. Okay. Interesting. The there are a lot of people who have had experiences with, you know, a lot of abductees or experiencers who've been having these similar experiences. There's a feeling amongst researchers that there are multiple races here, all looking at pursuing multiple agendas. Some beneficial to us, some like they could care less about us, and some even hostile towards us. Do you feel that is the case, or do you feel like what we're dealing with, especially the entities that you're dealing with, are what we're primarily interacting with?
0: We have to learn how to see this without looking in a mirror. And when you do, you find that all of that stuff, it just, forget it. I mean, we don't know. Nobody knows. You can get people on your show that have elaborate descriptions of this species and that species. And, you know, I always think to myself, I listen to this stuff, and I think, you know, what if the human species was a star-traveling species and we went to another planet? What would they think? Well, if we could travel freely there, they would encounter heartless scientists who would treat them like lab animals. They would encounter religious people who would have a different vision of them. They would encounter criminals who would exploit them. They might encounter insane people who might do very bizarre things to them. In other words, from this species alone, they would encounter a whole huge array of different reactions and responses. And if we are dealing with more than one species, there is going to be a vast array of things, a vast array of things that they may be doing and needing and wanting. Some of them I know that all of them are united in one respect. They do want this species to survive. And anyone who tells you different is talking through their hat, because that is absolutely universal in this. Because no one, first of all, no one's going to be able to take the planet. If someone wanted to invade and do that, they would have done it years ago, and it would have taken a matter of seconds. And when I say years ago, I'm talking about thousands of years or hundreds of thousands of years ago. This would not be a human planet, but it is a human planet. Therefore, that didn't happen. And even if they showed up here 50 years ago or 30 years ago or 10 years ago, they could have certainly done that easily. And they didn't, and they don't. In all of my life with them, and it is all of my life, I have had an immensely challenging but deeply supportive experience. It has never been anything else. And it has been hard and harsh. When I received that initiatory experience in 1985, it was like an attack. It was an attack. It was a physical assault. But my reaction to it was that it opened my mind to new possibilities, and therefore for me became initiatory, initiating me into a new level of reality and a new vision of reality. And many people, when it happened, that didn't happen to them. They just got frightened and either pushed it into their subconscious or remembered it in anger and fear. And there are plenty of people like me, though, who went out and tried to make something of it. And if you do that, it changes. It doesn't get any easier necessarily, but it does certainly get interesting, that's for sure.
1: Well, when we deal with our culture, and I chuckle a little bit when you said this is a human world or a human planet, which I wonder if that's actually true, because I think we are sharing this planet with a lot of different types of intelligences that we're just not quite aware of, and who have been here probably longer than we have.
0: Well, there are a lot more of us. That I do know. Maybe if they were all visible, it would be turn out to be there are more of them. But they don't physically exploit the planet like we do. That we do know.
1: No, we are the planet's worst enemy right now. And even with what you had to endure when you first came out with Communion, and the ridicule and the snickers and the jokes and, you know, how the human Western society especially just was not ready to hear this kind of story. Now we're coming into the 21st century. It's becoming a lot more accepted. You have your shows like Ancient Aliens, which has been on, what, now 10 years now? I'm shocked that show has lasted as long as it did. Although, and I know you've done a few episodes of it in this last year or so. Ancient Aliens?
0: Oh, yes, that's right. I have done a few episodes of it.
1: And, you know, they seemed to struggle there for a while on how they were going to continue it. And now they've got a new angle, which is, I think you've been part of those episodes, which I've really been enjoying. It seems more refreshing. But it's much more in our consciousness now. It's much more accepted by people in, and I say Western societies, because there's so many Aboriginal cultures, even Native American cultures, you know, the Australian Aboriginal cultures, who have been accepting of these people and these beings for centuries. So it's only Western culture where we've been so focused on science, let's say, what we can put right in front of us, put under a microscope. Last week we interviewed John Edmonds. I don't know if you're familiar with him. He owns the Stardust Ranch down in Arizona, where he's had a lot of experiences, and his co-author Bruce McDonald. And they brought up something really interesting, where coming into the 1800s and the early 1900s, you know, you had the age of, in the Victorian age, you had the age of spiritualism coming in. So coming from a very religious age into an age of spiritualism. But when the Industrial Revolution hit, it seemed we turned away as a society from all of that and, like, looked at science as our new master, our new religion. If we couldn't, again, put it in front of us, examine it, you know, put it under a microscope, then it didn't really exist. And so we've become a society that has turned away. Now, people can still be religious or call themselves religious, but when it comes down to our media and our governments and whatnot, they still turn to the scientific side, not wanting to acknowledge this other existence that is right there. We're living right in the middle of it. And this is where I feel like we've been conditioned since childhood, going to school, learning elementary science, learning, okay, this is the way the world is. It makes me wonder if we lived in a more of a culture and a society that was more accepting and open to that, how much more advanced we could become in moving forward, as they're trying to bring us forward right now. And I apologize. I'm having a really hard time tonight putting words together and expressing myself. But do you have an understanding of what I'm trying to say?
0: Yeah, I think so.
1: Okay.
0: In the my show, Dreamland, I had a year-end show, which is a special always across the 2 weeks of Christmas and New Year's, in which I interviewed two scientists, one Ed Belbruno, and Dr. Belbruno is a professor of mathematics and at Princeton, and the recipient of the Humboldt Prize, the very prestigious German scientific prize in 2018, and earlier was named by the New Scientist magazine as one of the 10 most important space scientists in the world. It wasn't always that way. Back in 1996, he was writing in a, he was just about to be fired by NASA because he was failing in a very important task of saving a satellite that had been its orbit was deteriorating, and they were trying to figure out the math necessary to move it to just the right position so it would continue to orbit the Earth, and his solutions weren't working. He had an experience, and he on a road in the dark night of in Wyoming, and this big square thing ended up hanging in front of him, and his car, and he and his girlfriend were in it, and they had to stop because this thing was in, it was dark, but they could see it in the car lights. Didn't know what it was. It was hanging above the road, and it was just there for a few minutes, and it went away, and they continued on. But then calculations started coming into his head, and he saved the satellite and became one of the people most responsible for the transformation of the whole science of orbital dynamics. And he says on the show that he thinks that that experience played a part in his insight into these calculations. The other one who was on was a man named Deep Prasad, who is an artificial intelligence expert, who last November was sitting in his office working and suddenly found a bunch of the little grays just walking around in his office. And of course it blew his mind because, you know, things like that aren't supposed to exist. And it is changing. He did not have a direct change in his thinking that he's aware of as yet, but it certainly changed his worldview tremendously. And as I say always, they want us to survive for their own reasons, obviously. I mean, you know, we want our cattle to survive, but it's not necessarily because we think they deserve life. It's because we want to eat them. And the visitors want us to survive, but it's not necessarily because they're all sweetness and light. In my book, there's lots of dark stuff. It's a very complex experience, and not all of it is to our liking, believe you me. But these things happen like this. And I also know people who I can't speak about directly because they've asked me to keep their names confidential. I mean, I'm not a UFO insider or anything like that. I don't even know if that exists. Or it does exist. But I do know that. I don't want to be, don't want to dissemble here. But in any case, I know other people who have had encounters with the visitors that have been very helpful to their scientific work as well.
1: Now, we talked earlier about the idea of the breakaway civilization, and that humans working alongside of the visitors, the ones that put the implant in your ear. But I've also heard stories of the people talked about more negative side of a breakaway civilization, and I'm curious, in your perspective, is there more than one, or are there civilizations that have competing agendas? And the reason I bring that up is when people talk about they have an encounter, and then they have an encounter with the men in black or the government officials or people warning them to shut up and not talk about what they've experienced, or certain types of harassment that some people who've experienced something will get to be quiet. And is that, you know, sometimes these people tend to exhibit certain types of what we would almost call paranormal aspects to them that make it seem like they're not exactly human or not exactly in our world like we are, the regular people. So, again, I'm asking from your perspective, do you feel that there are competing people out there with competing agendas working in these types of realities, or is it something that maybe that we're misunderstanding?
0: I can't say that I know the answer to that question, certainly. It isn't that we are necessarily misunderstanding, but we don't have enough information to understand in the first place.
1: Mm-hmm.
0: I've had that. For example, when we were living in the country in upstate New York, toward the end of the time there, things got quite hairy in that lots of local people who would work at the house and so forth would see the visitors in the woods and stuff, and they carried tales back into the community, and a level of hostility built up toward me that was really a little scary. And all of a sudden, this man, I thought he was a boy. I was walking in the woods one afternoon, and it was a hot August afternoon. And there were pitch pines up on the ridge just above the house. And these pines are called pitch pines because they have a lot of pitch in them, and they're just explosive when they're dry. If you light a pitch pine on fire, it'll practically blow up in your face. But there sat under a tree, not one of the pitch pines, but near the pitch pines, a boy smoking a cigarette. And he was, the tree, there was a lot of dry grass around. It was a very dangerous place to be smoking a cigarette. And so I walked over to him, and I started to tell him that he shouldn't smoke there. And I leaned forward, and I realized this was not a boy. This was something else. He was the size of a boy, and he had the features sort of a boy, but he looked old, as if you can imagine someone who matured to the age of 11 and then just didn't mature any more than that, but got older and older and older. That's what he kind of looked like. And it scared me. It scared me badly. And when he wouldn't respond in any way, I turned around and went back to the house. And he smoked constantly. He never stopped smoking. And we would, on still mornings, the cigarette smoke would float over into the house from the woods. And it was very disturbing to have him out there, you can imagine. One afternoon, Annie and I went skinny dipping. And he started running back and forth in the woods behind the pool, where you couldn't see into those woods because it was too thick, and breaking sticks and gasping and making a great ruckus. And so we went inside. And Anne said, "I think he's guarding us. I think he's guarding us. I think we're in danger here." In any case, didn't much matter, because the next October, a few months later, we lost the cabin. Financially, we were ruined. People stopped, I started getting laughed at a lot on the television and so forth. And people will buy books from someone who's controversial, not from someone who's being laughed at. So they don't want to walk up to a bookstore clerk and say, "I want this book," see the clerk snicker at them. So in those days, there was no internet sales. So I was pretty much ruined. And we lost the cabin. We left. We're now living in a little condo in San Antonio, Texas. And darned if he doesn't show up there. He ends up standing right outside the bedroom at night, smoking cigarette after cigarette. And you can see the cigarette smoke filters into the bedroom. There's a little cul-de-sac, and beside it, a screened-in porch. And then the bedroom opens out onto the screened-in porch. And he was in the little cul-de-sac. It's driving me absolutely crazy. And so I put an automatic light in the cul-de-sac. And therefore, whenever he moved in the cul-de-sac, it would turn on. And you'd hear him gasping and jumping out of the light and gasping. And it went on for a couple nights. And finally, he burst, when I was working in the little garden at the condo, he burst around the corner and went marching off down the street. And he was smoking, of course. The cigarette was in the center of his mouth. And I looked at him and I thought to myself, he doesn't even know how to smoke. And he grabs the cigarette out of his mouth instantly, and as if he heard my thought, which I'm sure he did. It turned out he was living in a condo immediately behind ours with two other men, two men who were very creepy. And I called the owner of that condo. I got the owner of the condo's name from the management. And the man says to me, there's no one living in my condo. I said, yeah, there are three people. At least there were three. I think there are two people now living in your condo. And so I tell some of my neighbors this. Everyone in the condo complex becomes aware that these two weird men are squatters. And the next thing we know, the sheriff has given them eviction notice. And they walk around the condo trying to sell the guy's furniture. Like we wouldn't. We would buy his furniture out from under him when we all knew that these people were squatters. And they were very sinister people. Once I saw one of them in the nearby store, they all smoked all the time in the nearby drugstore. And this is what I saw him doing. He was in the drugstore in broad daylight, loading up grocery bags and his arms with every kind of cigarettes. And in those days, those things were not, this is the like 1997. They were all out on shelves. They weren't locked away or anything.
1: And reasonably priced.
0: Right. And he was pipe, tobacco, cigars, cigarettes, everything he could put. He's just filling these shopping bags with them. And I thought to myself, I wonder how much money this guy has on him. And he walks out of the store, and as he walks past me, he gives me this sinister, amused, knowing look, like, you know perfectly well what's going on here, and I know you know it. And the clerks and the other people in the store, before my eyes, just stared straight ahead and didn't do or say a thing. They didn't even know it happened.
1: Wow.
0: Isn't that astonishing? And these people, these people were not my enemies. They were just incredibly creepy. They were trying to guard me and protect me.
1: Interesting.
0: No one ever said this wouldn't be weird.
1: Well, this type of phenomenon is just rife with high strangeness. In fact, it's where my research has gone in recent years. I started off in this field almost 20 years ago just as a ghost researcher, paranormal researcher, but I've, doing shows like this and speaking with people like yourself and all the other learning about all these other different experiences out there, my whole paradigm has changed, and I look at the world as this more of the high strangeness factor of all these things that are going on all around us. And so it doesn't surprise me. And again, just because something may frighten you doesn't necessarily mean that it means you harm or is evil. Again, even
0: right,
1: some of the experiences that you had early on in the 80s, going in the 90s, terrified you, scared you to death. And yet you pushed yourself to move onward, and something in you was telling you to go forward and not run from it, which led you to developing that deeper relationship with the visitors.
0: Yeah, I'm not going to run from it. I won't. I'm not going to. If I'm eaten, then you'll know that I'm not here anymore, and watch out. So, but I've been in all kinds of situations with them. And, there's no evidence that they're going to harm me, and they haven't harmed me so far.
1: I want to just, we have a few minutes left, and I want to tie this in because one of your other earlier books, which I've always been fascinated with, and to think of how he might relate to all of this is, you know, your book, The Key, and you talk

0: I wish I could answer that. If anything, he was part of the breakaway civilization. But it's also possible that, you could see, I can certainly believe that there are people who look human, but who are not human and are maybe even born on other worlds which have human populations. We don't know where we came from. I do know this, that we are radically different from the other animals on this planet. We're clearly genetically related to the apes, but boy, I mean, you take the highest ape and place that ape beside a human being, and you have to admit that there is a load of difference, unimaginably huge load of difference. So, at least in part, we could be from somewhere else, I think. I don't find that difficult to believe, or I don't reject it as ridiculous at all.
1: Well, either from somewhere else or we've been genetically manipulated by these other races that have come here, and we've been technically created to be who we are. And there's the differences, we have the differences in the different ethnicities across the planet. But yet, you're right. I've always found it weird on how we as humans don't look like any other creature on this planet. We have, practically no hair compared to everybody else. The way our feet are, the way our legs are, the hands, the opposable thumbs, and just something about it, about us, is just off compared to everything else on this planet. And yet we, science again is more than happy to say, well, we evolved from the apes and became cavemen and Neanderthal and Cro-Magnon, and now here we are today as modern human. And it just, I don't think it's as simple as that. Especially when there's a lot of evidence that people in, and you've had this experience too, when genetic material is being taken from people, and it seems like there is, in some aspects, some
0: Yeah,
1: types of
0: semen was
1: hybrid.
0: taken from me.
1: Yep. And some type of hybrid program going on. And what is it for? We don't really know. And some people are horrified by it. And yet, at the same time, it might be something that's just beyond our comprehension, something that is not necessarily evil or not necessarily good, but just is. That's one.
0: I think what's happening is what we were just talking about, only it's not happening. Maybe it happened in the past. I'm sure I would assume it did. The engineering of the species, and we're right in the middle of a period where this is happening right now. And this is what it looks like when it's happening to somebody who knows who can tell that something's going on. In other words, they are engineering us, re-engineering us right now. I'll tell you some of the ways they're doing it. And Annie figured this out in her lifetime. My God, I miss her so. She was so brilliant. She's still brilliant, but boy, I would like to put my arms around that beautiful little old body again. That's what I miss. In any case, she said years ago, she said, Whitley, when you have questions that you can't answer, and that you can't ignore, it makes the mind, it raises the IQ, it raises the intelligence level. She said that's what the visitors are doing. And if you look at intelligence testing over the years, the average IQ, at least in the developed world, where there has been such testing, and in places like, I believe, Sweden, when there's been a lot of that testing, is definitely rising. And this could be one of the reasons. She said the theater in the sky is there for us to look up and ask questions that we can't ignore and can't answer. And it literally increases the efficiency of the brain. It increases the number of cells in the brain devoted to intelligence, and that is passed down genetically. That's just one of the things that's being done, I'm sure. But I think we are

0: in a situation right now where someone is actively altering us right now.
1: Altering us and changing us from generation to generation. I mean, this is all not something that's happening overnight, although
0: no, people... they got plenty of time. There's going to be a new humanity here, and we are seeing the beginnings of that humanity being created.
1: It's going to be interesting. One way you say you wish you're around to see it, but then we'll probably be here when it is happening. We'll be in new bodies, possibly, but we will be experiencing it for ourselves.
0: Yeah.
1: You know, especially since they seem to be interacting with us on a soul level and after death, dealing with, we call it our dead, but really it's just our spirits at who we are, and they help us recycling from one flesh body of flesh to another to have these experiences and continue to grow.
0: Exactly. And that is, we are growing. I mean, we are, look at the difference between us now and us 25 years ago. This species is just we're in the middle of an incredible revolution of knowledge and also of individual access to information. Everyone wails about how awful the internet is, but you go on Google and ask a question and you get an answer instantly. That, and you grow from that. This is a massive educational tool that we've invented for ourselves. And not only that, we've got somebody here who is working to increase our intelligence so we'll be able to use the darn thing wisely, which is hard now because it's too new and we're too new in dealing with it. And, you know, we're easily confused, but it's happening. This is all happening. I'm quite convinced of it. I think we're going to go through a hell of a time. I think that the environment is going to collapse around us, and the whole mindset that allowed that to happen is going to end up becoming an obsolete part of the human past. The climate change denial is... That entire level of mind that does things like that is going extinct.
1: I agree. And that's going to be something. Yeah, it's going to take something that drastic to get us to force part of that change. Now, two things. First of all, we have reached the end of the program, so I wanted to thank you for coming on. But before we sign off here, and Irene, I'm going to ask you, is it okay for me to tell Whitley what you just wrote down? Or do you even remember it? Irene, are you there? She may not be fully here. Whitley, I'll tell you something. When you were talking about Anne a few minutes ago, Irene has texted me a little bit during this program because, you know, she said she couldn't participate. She wrote down four words to me out of the blue. That was right after what you were saying about wanting to be with her. Yeah. It says, "We will dance again."
0: We will dance again. Although I unfortunately danced like a pickup truck and danced wonderfully. Oh, no, she didn't say pickup truck. She said, "You dance like a bus." but she took me to dance lessons, and I learned to dance pretty well.
1: Wow. Wow. I'm sitting here with goosebumps right now. I'm just chilled.
2: Sorry about that, Whitley. You know, it's just that you wanted a hugger, and that's what happened.
0: Oh, my girl. Thank you guys very much.
1: Oh, sure.
2: Sorry I couldn't participate. Mark will tell you the reason at some point.
1: Yes. Well, we have come to the end of the show. Now, Whitley's new book is called A New World. And Whitley, where can people get a hold of that book?
0: Easiest to do it on Amazon. You can do it on Barnes & Noble and other places like that, too.
1: Okay. And also, I encourage people to visit Whitley's website, unknowncountry.com. And, of course, your own podcast, weekly podcast you put out, Dreamland, which is another great show. So, Whitley, again, thank you very much for coming on tonight and talking with us. This has been an exceptionally enlightening experience.
0: Thank you very much.
1: Well, and I want to thank everybody else for listening to another edition of Paranormal UK Radio here on the Paranormal UK Radio Network. And we will catch you all next week. Irene, hope you feel better, and we'll talk with everybody soon. Okay, bye-bye. Okay.

0: Hello, welcome. I am Kerry Ann and you're listening to Seventh Sanctum. Thank you so much for joining us. And today, as normal, I'm being joined with my co-ghosts, my co-hosts.
1: My co-ghosts, yeah.
0: It's not original. It's not original. Natalie, how are you?
1: Co-ghost.
0: How are you?
1: I'm all right. I'm sort of confused because we're now in British summertime and there's light everywhere and I'm a goth and I don't like it.
0: Well, I'm a ginger and I don't like it for the same reasons.
1: I was like, it's so bright out here, I can't see anything. There's all light everywhere and it's, where's the nighttime gone?
0: Yeah, I feel that in my soul. Goths and gingers alike. And this evening we're being joined by Andy Mercer, who is the show's producer, who works, he's a big part of, and I never want to get it wrong, Andy, so there's a big double negative there, but the Paranormal UK Radio Network. Please tell us a little bit about you and and the part that you play to make Seventh Sanctum what it is today.
2: I'm blind, where do I start? I co-run the whole network with Irene and Mark, and we've been going for about 10 years now. I think we've been doing this. I'm on a few other shows as well. I have a regular show with a friend, Steve Ward, High Strangers Factor, has been on for a few years, and then you guys came on board a couple of years ago now, I think, and I basically produce your show. I take this raw material, add a bit of music, balance this out a little bit, and stick it out on the network. So that's what I do for you guys, which is kind of fun. I quite enjoy working on other people's shows. It's easier than working on your own.
0: Absolutely. And we've been working together now for, I want to say it's like 6 or 7 years doing investigations.
2: Easily. Must be, yeah.
0: Absolutely. I think I started this about 11 years ago. And I passed across quite quickly through different radio shows at the time and investigations and things. And I think the first time we ever investigated, I think it was at Covered in Hatch.
2: Oh, very likely. I think we kind of first really met when Richard Clements started his own little station, didn't he? The Parasearch thing about, and again, it was about 10 years ago now. It's absolutely flown by. Yeah, and I think we did a couple of investigations after. And that's where we first sort of started talking. And I became part of your team for a while, which kind of went a bit strange, but I don't know if I'm going to talk about that or not. But yeah, I think it was a bit odd. But yeah, so we've stayed in contact ever since, even though I've now moved away from the land of Essex over in the West Country. Much, much more quiet and more peaceful here. So, yes.
0: And we haven't aged one bit. Say so myself.
2: Well, I don't know. I mean, unfortunately, this is audio only, so my lack of hair is not visible on camera now. So, so that's a change.
0: Okay, fair enough. So what are you, so I know that you have your publishing company now. So tell us a little bit about that.
2: Yes, I am Ninth Circle Press. It's published occult esoteric books. I am everything. I'm do the whole works. I've just released our most recent book. I just said our again. It's one of those funny things, you get this habit of saying us, our, and we in this sort of publishing world, make it sound like you're a big company, but it's just me. Me and my writers, obviously. The we would be my other writer who wrote the third book I've just published, which is about, it's Judas, as in biblical Judas, and witchcraft. There's a connection between Judas and traditional witchcraft to do with the betrayer and the outsider. And Ian Chambers has written this particular book, which is very good indeed. He's best known for a book called The Witch Compass, which is about traditional witchcraft, which came out via Llewellyn a couple of years ago and sold very well. So this is going pretty well. So that's the third book I've released. The second one was with a friend of mine, Richard Ward, who wrote about witchcraft and the occult in Essex, of course, where he and I are both from and where you guys are now. Because Essex has got a very rich history to do with the emergence of witchcraft in the 1800s and into the more modern times, which maybe we'll talk about a bit later. And the first book I published was my own book, which will probably take half a show to explain because it's a bit complex stuff to do with the dark side of the Kabbalah. But it's not. It's a thing called the Sitch Achra, which is the old Jewish mystical version of evil, the origins of it, and it's been mixed up with the Kabbalah and the Sitch Achra being mixed together by a lot of more modern writers. My book shows the different concepts, different ideas. So that's the three that have been out from Ninth Circle Press so far. It was something I always wanted to do for years, I must admit. It's since sort of the early 2010s I had the idea of getting into publishing myself. But as you know, I am a psychotherapist by trade. And it was always a case that when I was a bit quiet with clients, I think, let's look into the publishing. So let's develop that plan. And of course, I get busier again with work and I kind of forget about it. It kind of just drifts off to one side. But after nearly 20 years as a therapist, we decided to relocate, say, from Essex to the West Country. So I've dropped most of my clients. I've, you know, finished them off. They've worked through stuff, because obviously it takes a while to sell a house and move. So I was able to have time to sort of finish their therapy. But a few have stayed with me and continue online. So I do work a bit as a therapist now. But the idea was to move away to then focus on starting this publishing company. So it happened. So 2023, my first book came out. And so far, it's one book a year so far, 23, 24, 25. But stepping things up now, got a couple of books in the pipeline that will be coming out later on this year. Again, they're all to do with witchcraft and the occult and those sort of things. That's very much the focus of Ninth Circle Press. If anyone's interested, the reason why it's called Ninth Circle is I'm very much a fan of Dante Alighieri. He was an Italian poet from the 1300s. I wrote the Divine Comedy, and the first part is called Inferno, which is basically his journey into hell. And the ninth circle is the deepest level of hell, where Satan himself is frozen in ice and he has to try and escape from there. So that was where the ninth circle press name has come from, which one of those funny things when you try and think of what to call yourself as a publishing company, all sorts of names and ideas bounced around. I think of this idea, that idea, never seemed to quite fit, and it just happened upon the idea of the ninth circle. And it just seems to really work. It's very catchy and easy to remember. So I stuck with that.
1: That was like Seventh Sanctum, wasn't it? Because I said to Kerry, why have you picked the name Seventh Sanctum? And she was like, oh, no, it sounded good.
2: Yeah, exactly. These things sort of come to you, don't they?
1: Yeah, it's like it's very dramatic, though, the Ninth Circle, to like go right there into the heart of darkness, literally. Absolutely. But what got you interested in, do you study the Kabbalah then, with you writing a book on it? Because, or was it just a curiosity thing that got you interested in?
2: I very much have been a long-standing interest in the occult generally, different various topics and aspects of. I suppose I can tell a bit of an odd story, which is kind of encapsulates things really. When I've been interested in the occult since my mid-teens, but the idea sort of dropped away for a while until my very early 20s, when one particular afternoon I was working in London, the Financial Futures Exchange, which is like business in the rubble, but going out for a walk. I'd had a funny dream the night before, in which I remembered seeing in this dream was literally physical spheres, metal spheres with metal parts connecting them together. They were like in the air, and I was following, walking around them. Now, I knew about the Kabbalah, I have to say. It was something I'd heard of before, but I remember that dream, and I remember walking into a bookshop in London, and there was a copy of Dion Fortune's Mystical Kabbalah, and that particular edition, the cover was of silver spheres with paths connecting them together. I thought, I need to get back into this stuff. And I kind of dropped out of it because I was sort of working in the city, and I thought, no, I need to get back into the occult stuff, and that one kind of inspired the interest. But my interest in the occult is all sorts of different veins and different pathways, but the Kabbalah is certainly one of them, and got very deeply into that, and the Golden Dawn, which is all based around Kabbalistic material. So it kind of built up from there. But what I was mentioning just now, I was very much aware of the fact that a lot of modern writers write about a thing called the clip-off, which is this negative side of the Kabbalah, which I knew about, and they often use the term Sitra Achra as in interchangeable between the two. And I was quite intrigued by this, because trying to find the origins of the clip-off was quite difficult. The Kabbalah has been around since about the 3rd century AD, but it wasn't until the 10th century the thing called the Zohar was written, which is these 22 volumes which encapsulate the whole idea of what the Kabbalah is about. And reading the versions that were available at the time, the translations weren't particularly brilliant. But then a new one came out again about 10, 12 years ago. It might be longer than that, actually. But yeah, about 15 years ago, a guy called Professor Daniel Matt did a new translation of the Zohar, and it's much more accurate. And unlike the previous versions, he didn't leave anything out. Even stuff that didn't really make a lot of sense, he still was in it. And it starts in these references to the Sitra Achra, the other side, which is like the other side, opposite of good. And I thought, this is not the same as the Kabbalah at all. This is something quite different to the clip-off. And realizing there was no origins to the modern clip-off that you could really follow, but there was this Sitra Achra been around a lot longer. So that really inspired me to start doing a lot of research and digging into stuff. So I've read quite a lot of the Zohar, and the Zohar is huge, but over a period of about 3 or 4 years I was working on this particular book, and just the more I dug into, the deeper I got, I thought, no, this is something different. Modern writers are choosing to use these two terms, Citra-Acra and Clip-Off, interchangeably, but they're not the same thing. They're actually quite different. And I think it's time to someone to rewrite a book and say, look, this is a different thing, which is what my book was about.
1: Wow. It's like I'm finding that quite a lot. Just like, I mean, I'm aware of classical texts and things, but there's a limit to my understanding of it. But I've been listening to a lot of different podcasts with like people that study the classical era, you know, the Greeks and everything. And he was saying that if you don't speak or learn original Greek and you read the text in original Greek, you miss so much nuance in it. Because one particular guy I was listening to was saying about like the way we translate things, and he was like, certain languages have less words in them than others. And he says ancient Greek has so many words that the nuances are more important because they have more words. And when you reduce it down to a language with less words in it, a lot of the meaning gets lost. And I mean, he was translating Galen, he ended up coming from Galen around to I can't remember how he related it back to the Bible and things. So I mean, I was only just learning about it because he was saying that the like you say, everybody tends to use a lot of terms interchangeably, or they choose the popular meaning of a term.
2: Exactly.
1: And that also alters the meaning of what you're reading. And it's like, so like you say, when you have a lot of modern writers are quite guilty of it, because they tend to use texts that are already translated rather than retranslating it themselves. So they miss. And obviously the people that translated it, if they don't know what they're talking about either, you know, I mean, sometimes that's better because you translate it perhaps more literally. But when you've got a contextual meaning, I was reading about the Kali, the non-dual Shiva Tantra stuff. And he was about all the metaphor that's in it, because the culture at the time was quite prudish. So they had to kind of hide a lot of what they were trying to explain in metaphor. And if you don't understand the metaphor or what they or why they say the things they do, the cultural context of it, again, you lose the meaning. So you get this literal picture and you think, oh, it's just this and this. And he says, well, actually, that means that this could mean that, and the reason why they did that is because nobody liked this. And so, you know, it's sort of, and it's really sort of like made me question a lot of older, like you say, a lot of the older texts and the older religions, and the context of the culture they were in at the time as well. So their meaning of it might be different to our current understanding, because we're looking at it from a modern lens as well.
2: Yeah. This is particularly important about Professor Daniel Matt's translation of the Zohar, because it was designed to be as accurate as possible. I mean, he said some of this stuff won't make sense, but this is literally what it says. You know, this is the closest you get into exact English. And the previous two translations, the Sorrentino was done in about 1920 old, and then there's the Kabbalah Center version done in the 90s, I think it was. The Kabbalah Center version is just dreadful. It really is. They're trying to push their own agenda, very much so. And you can't tell what's the actual translation and what's actually their notes. They kind of intermingled them, whereas Matt's is very much separate. I mean, some of the pages in the Matt edition, it's physically quite large, and they have about that much of the Zohar text and that much explanation underneath, which is like three or four times the size of the explanation of a small piece of text. It's quite crazy, but it's absolutely fascinating, because there's also one particular book of the Zohar, because there was a number of books together, they left out. The other two translations have left out, and that's the one that really talks about the Citra-Acra. So you can kind of forgive some of the writers from the 80s and 90s who didn't have access to as good a quality translation as there is now, especially as they didn't bother translating this particular chapter, because it is very strange. But it's the key element of what the Citra-Acra is actually about, is in that missing chapter. So
1: it's funny, everything kind of get obscured, isn't it? It's like, you know, because like you say, even if it doesn't make sense to most people, it may make sense to somebody. You know, very often it's like with the metaphorical stuff, it's like when you're immersed in the thing itself, these metaphors suddenly make sense. Yeah. You know, like when you're actively practicing, the way you describe things would change. So it's like, just because it doesn't make sense doesn't mean it shouldn't be translated. So it's interesting the way that they've just sort of like, well, like, this is nonsense, we're not going to put it in. Yet it's classed as a book, so it must have some importance to be in there.
2: Absolutely. Why would they bother putting it in the first place if you didn't think it mattered? That's very much the problem. This stuff was left out, and it did make a huge difference. But, you know, a lot of writers do tend to pick up a thread or a trend and will follow the same pattern of thinking without really exploring exactly what it meant or where it came from. Because what I discovered was you have the traditional definition of the 10 spheres of the Kabbalah, the Tree of Life, and they are written, say, the 10th, 11th century, and they're quite clear what they are. But when you look at the Klipoth, which is this other opposite version, there's nothing until about the 1800s. I mean, there's a chap in the 1600s whose name has just escaped me completely for a second, a Jewish mystic, who wrote about a version of the Zohar, and his name has gone out of my head completely, which is very annoying. Anyway, we won't remember that. I'll edit that bit out. But there was this section that kind of talks about a darker side of the Kabbalah, the clip-off shells is what he referred to as. But the actual 10 names of the clip-off weren't really written about until the 1800s. So it's relatively modern still. Nothing like as old as the Zohar is with the Kabbalah and the Tetrarchy stuff in there. So, yeah.
1: Oh, that's curious. Do you find like a significant difference between the two dark side things then, as in like one's completely erroneous, or are they just different shades of a similar idea?
2: Very different ideas. Very different ideas. The whole concept is completely different. None of these forces in the Sitra emerge from it. They don't come out. They pull you into those realms, whereas the idea is classical ideas or demons as they come out and get you. They don't in the Sitra at all. It's what it's a place you fall into. It reminded me a little bit of exploring Dante's Inferno. You have to go through these realms. And that's what really struck me when I actually read this, almost like a practical exploration of the realms of the Sitra. There are seven of them. There's seven levels you work through, and they are complex in them and individually complex in their own right. But there's seven of them, and it's all quite different to what's in the clip off. Very different ideas.
1: I was going to say that's a really interesting idea that you get pulled into something, because it's like I tend to find that sometimes, like with the healing work, it's like you'll just end up sort of trying to stay in one place, and you just sort of end up sometimes somewhere else.
2: Yeah, it's like, yeah,
1: it's different, and your perceptions are different, everything's different, and you're just like, wait a minute, things aren't working the way they normally work here, what's going on? And it's only once you sort of figure that out that you can pull yourself out of it. But it is, so that's quite an interesting concept, because like you say, I mean, probably go both ways, wouldn't it? In one way, it's like the sort of the demonic energy type is trying to come out, but it's also trying to pull you in. It's, you know,
2: you fall into their trap, basically. If you commit the right kind of sin, you'll fall into their trap. You're then dragged into that realm. You can't escape. It doesn't come looking for you. You just get sucked into it. You have no escape.
1: Yeah, no, I quite like that's an interesting concept, actually. I think that could be more. That could explain some things a lot more practically than the concept of sort of like we're all fundamentally good, but and all we have to do is the right thing. But if you are in a different perceptual realm, that's not necessarily the case, because it would taint you and change you, and the landscape would be different, and the way you navigate it would be different. So in order to come out of it, you have to not be navigating it in that manner.
2: It does, because it comes back to the basic thing with Western religion. We are fundamentally bad. We are of sin. You know, we are to redeem ourselves in God's eyes. If you go to the East of Hinduism, for example, which you briefly mentioned with Carly, you're divine, and it's your mission is to find your way to the divine, because you are divine already. It's to realize what you already are. So there's a fundamental difference there. And certainly some early Judaism had a more of an idea like that, that you're finding your way back to the Godhead, back to God is the journey, rather than being of sin. The of sin stuff really is Christianity. That comes really from there. So there's often, you often hear this idea like Judeo-Christian ideas, and that's nonsense. They're not the same ideas. There's a modern term we've come up with, but they are quite different.
1: Yeah, no, that's interesting, because it's sort of like, you know, it's sort of like listening to this classical guy talking about like the way he translated Christianity, and you just suddenly realize there is not a Christianity. Yeah. It's all interpretation, almost all of it. And it's sort of like, even when you read what Jesus said and did, there's almost no information there on what Jesus said or did, you know, or how he did it. So it's sort of like, so all of it's interpretation, and it's based upon, like you say, like sin. You know, there's various different interpretations of what sin even is. It's really quite, it's the first time in a long time where it started to hurt my brain and I've had to actually concentrate on something. It's just like, so now I can add that to it, and I'm just like, oh, my head hurts already.
2: I mean, You always have the same problem, of course. It's written in, well, the biblical stuff is written in Aramaic, so it's a completely different Semitic language. So it's hard to translate directly from Semitic to non-Semitic language, because the whole sense of meaning is completely lost. Dealing with that problem, particularly with Christianity, you've gone from Aramaic into Greek, from Greek into Latin, Latin into English, and so, you know, that's quite a journey. And they're quite different languages, the same with the Greek particularly, you know. So there's always that problem of trying to get a direct translation. So the fact that, as I say, Daniel Mack is obviously an expert in Hebrew, you know, he knows it intimately, so he was able to give a first person translation, which was very good indeed.
1: Oh no, that's really cool. Yeah, because it was like there was something I read a little while about that said that different languages shape the way you perceive the world. Way language is structured alters the way you think and see the world around you. And that's why, I mean, I think in the article they were arguing for you know, having multiple languages so that it would open your mind up, because then the different ways of sort of structuring it alters the way you look at the world. And it's like, even that on its own is a mind-blowing concept, because you just assume the words are words.
2: Yep. But they're not. I mean, my degree is in philosophy, so obviously we talked about all different ways of viewing the world and how, you know, the way your understanding of the world is structured by how you express yourself as well, and the meaning you have behind what you say, you know, will fundamentally alter how you view reality.
1: Yeah, no, it's quite an interesting concept. It's very, very thought provoking when you actually really start to understand. Each thing. Yeah, especially throughout history, that each thing you read throughout history has layers on it. That, you know, it's like I say, unless you can read original source material, but even then, a lot of that's not original.
2: Think of Christianity. The first testament was the first gospel was written more than 100 years after he's supposed to have lived. Nobody who was alive at the time wrote about him, apart from there are some Hebrew writings about this particular person, but it was one of many messiahs that were going around at the time. It was like, pick your messiah. There's so many of them at the time.
1: Yeah, because it wasn't a specific term for a specific person, was it? It was a generalized sort of title, I think, at the time, wasn't it? So it's like, because, you know, again, that's a context we don't get taught. And it's sort of, it is interesting, probably sort of a very deep minefield to fall into, though, because there's so much going on at those periods of time, and like to understand the context, it's just like you could take years just on each section.
2: The early Christians were convinced that Jesus would be back within the next 100 years. That was a 2,000 years ago now, you know. He's a bit late.
1: He may have missed it. Nice to be back and gone again, you know. He just done a little wreck here and was like, yeah, I think I'll wait a little bit longer.
2: Well, now I'm leaving.
0: He entered quite quietly and left quite quietly at the same time, isn't it? Jesus entered the chat, Jesus left the chat quite abruptly. So I know that you said that you made that change from Essex to Somerset, isn't it? There's been a few people that have moved to Somerset, actually, when I'm thinking about some of the paranormal people that we kind of worked with. But I know that a lot of the conversations that we'd had previously was around the witchcraft that was in Essex and the kind of the historical links that we have. In particular, we spoke, I know that when I used to talk to you about it before, we would speak about James Murrell, the Cunning Man. And at the same era, we had Sarah Moore, who was the Sea Witch as well. So what I'm wondering is, since being where you are now in Somerset, is there any kind of folklore, witchcraft stories that have kind of grabbed your attention in the same way James Murrell once did?
2: Absolutely. At the moment, no, not Somerset, because I'm actually working on a book that is going to work on the whole notion of George Pickinghill and James Murrell, identifying that James Murrell is the real Cunning Man of Essex and Pickinghill is complete nonsense. That's something I've been working on for a while now. It's gathering together all the documents and information that I can that demonstrate the reality of James Murrell being the real Cunning Man, the real magician, the real male witch. And George Pickinghill is nothing other than a modern invention created by a chap called Eric Maple in the 60s. And so many people have jumped on the bandwagon believing that Pickinghill was this amazing wizard person. He wasn't. The man was very tall, lived to over 90, and that's it. That's his claim to fame. Until, say, 1960, where for some reason, Eric Maple, who had really written about Murrell, had made clear Murrow was this cunning man, so he decided to change his story, really, and claim that George Pickengill was this grand wizard that was the master of all these coven and canoodling. It's just nonsense. There's no evidence for it. Look, any of the books published before 1960 that writes about witchcraft and magic in Essex, the only person they ever mentioned is James Murrow, going back to the 1800s when he was still alive writing about him. There's not a word about this. There's a chap whose name, again, escaped. I'm always data. My memory's going. Names are escaping me. But he wrote The History of the Rochford Hundred, which is actually a multiple volume set of all the different reasons of Southend, basically around Southend. And he wrote about Canoodin. Another word about Pickengill. Not a word, but he said he writes about Murrell in Hadley, where Murrell lived. Yeah. So it's interesting. This one person has really created this mythology, and others have run with it. Like we were talking about before, really, you know, you're taking aboard a particular idea as somehow being gospel, and people run with it. You know, it's I think more and more people are recognizing there is something not quite right here. But certainly in America, they're still very much big on this George Pickengill being this mysterious, powerful magician character, and it is. It's been a plan for a while to put this book together, which is to say, a fairly short essay from me about the history, but it's bringing all the information together to demonstrate that George Pickengill was a modern myth, largely invented by Eric Maple, whereas James Murrell from about 50 years before is the real deal. And the funny thing is, you read some of the stuff contemporary to Murrell's life or what he actually did, and then read what Murrell's supposed to have done, it's the same thing. So he's transposed one person to the other. Again, fortunately, Maple died years ago, so no way to find out why he did what he did. But it's really annoying and frustrating that he's done this. And because another writer really picked up on the idea, who called himself Lou, and his real name, I can't remember his data, the names have escaped me completely, but he wrote about him in the 1980s, and he massively expanded upon the stories about what Pickengill was supposed to have done. And it's just nonsense. You read it, it's just made up fiction. And there's an American writer who wrote a little bit later on, who then picked up the baton even further, and he was just crazy what this guy was saying. We talked about these mass rituals, and you got Lou claiming that Pickengill influenced people like Aleister Crowley and Joe Garner, the founder of Wicca, saying that he actually wrote all these magical rituals for them. But when you read Pickengill's actual life, when he comes to his marriage certificate, he signs it with an X. He can't even write. So he's supposed to write these amazing rituals, but he can't actually write. So it's like, it just doesn't add up. But it's got very much into this sort of the modern psyche that George Pickengill is this amazing witch from Essex who's really powerful and terrible and always do these strange things. And it's like, it's just rubbish.
0: And I think as well, some of the conversations that we had at the time was very similar, because I think around about the same time, that's when I was doing some research around Sarah Moore. Mm-hmm. And what I found quite interesting was they existed around about the same era. And what I found quite interesting was the differential kind of the way that Sarah Moore was received by the community in comparison to James Murrow as well, the distinctive wicked witch kind mm-hmm. of persona that was given to Sarah Moore as opposed to the cunning man, you know, James Murrow. And yep. I found that quite interesting. What is your perception on that kind of that view on both of those characters?
2: Well, Moore has been largely forgotten, really. I mean, your research is probably the best I've read so far about her. There's so little actually written. It seems has been just another witch, that kind of nonsense that goes around. So, and what you've done there is really good. I mean, it is. In fact, I might have to borrow your research in my book. You never know. My credit.
0: Absolutely. Absolutely.
2: But yeah, I mean, So Murrow was seen more as someone who would fight against witchcraft. He was someone you'd turn to as a cunning man who'd battle against witches. One of his little tricks was to create what called the witch's bottle, which is not the same as the witch's bottle of history. He would get a metal bottle made up and put various bits and pieces in it that are supposed to link to the witch, and he put it on the fire, and it would start to make a noise, and it was like whistling, because obviously it's boiling inside. And the idea was that was the witch in pain and suffering, and there have been stories of suddenly being a... on his door, and there's a witch outside screaming, "Let me be free, don't stop what you're doing," and then she drops dead. You know, again, it's a story, no one's ever actually happened, but he was known for his witch bottles. And funny enough, one of the first he made was sealed properly, and it did go bang, a big bang, which damaged the fire it was actually in. So the man who used to make him for him, George Copple, I think his name was, he was a blacksmith who used to make the metal bottles for him. He used to leave a small hole in the lid, let the steam out so it wouldn't explode again. But James's son Buck didn't know that, and his first attempt to do what his father used to do blew up half a cottage. He completely exploded and destroyed the building. It was the person that thought it was his own, somebody else's. But yeah, so I was like, no, you shouldn't be doing this, Buck. Don't get involved in this stuff. So yeah, Morris largely sees it as sort of combating witchcraft rather than causing it. The idea of this picking your character was he'd cause malicious things to happen and then say, I'm the one who can get rid of it for you. Whereas Morrow was like, I'd come along and say, I can help you with this problem, but you didn't create the problem. But the idea was is picking you would cause a problem and then would be the solution to the problem. But as I say, it's just made up rubbish anyway. But yeah.
0: And I think that's quite an interesting, because when we think about witchcraft and the witch's bolt and the way that we're using it now, even Andy, when we did the last event that we had, I think it was the event of Samhain at Colchester Castle, we looked at that witch's bottle that had been found and decanted during an antiques roadshow, and the guy drank from it and then later realized that it was witch's product, person's bodily products with some rust thrown in as well. So this is obviously a practice that happens many years ago, and it's interesting how witchcraft was used to expel witchcraft, so to speak. The irony in that I found quite fascinating as well. Mm-hmm. Especially when we were doing some research around the witch trials, and we recognized that was one of the processes that, or what they would do to be able to bring the witch out of hiding, was witchcraft itself. Which is like, I think, therefore I am. Wasn't that really what the Puritans' approach was to the witchfinder general? It was that kind of concept that he himself was a witch because he was acknowledging its existence in the first place.
2: Well, the funny thing is, of course, we've got a book written in the 1600s called The Discovery of Witchcraft by Reginald Scott, which was supposed to be Reg Scott debunking witchcraft, proving it was all false and nonsense. But he catalogued all these spells and rituals and what the witches did. And it's actually treasure trove, you know, for anyone's interested in traditional witchcraft. It's the book to go to, you know, because it's all there despite his plans. But obviously they used some of that material to try and debunk witchcraft for things like the Mouth, the Smell of a Carum, so the Hammer of the Witches trying to eradicate, which, I mean, we've got two tracks here, because we're talking about, this is the 1600s we're talking about here with the witchcraft trials, and this is the 1800s with people like Coney Murrell much more recently. So there is a kind of a crossover in the sense of the continuation of a form of witchcraft that was around, but it's not been some, I mean, there's a book written by Margaret Murray in the 1900s which claimed there was some big witch cult of Western Europe. It's like this big organized witch cult across Europe, which is, again, unfortunately, complete nonsense, and their argument kind of fell apart very fast. But again, some people still think it's genuine, that it really did have this strong witch cult going. But again, there's no evidence of a grouping of work. They're certainly individuals. I mean, one of the first books I wrote years back was The Wicked of Decay, which is a compilation of witchcraft spells, incantations from the Folklore Society in the 1800s. They're actually proper spells that these folklorists went out and collected. They used to go out to the countryside and sort of talk to the locals and write down their tales of strange things happening and history, that sort of stuff. And they used to actually record the real spells these people were using, which is what I published. But they're always individuals. They're no obvious group work. There's a thing called the Society of Horsemen's Word, which are people who work with horses, obviously. There's a kind of, a bit more like Freemason kind of thing, but that's the closest you get to a proper organized magical groupings. Otherwise, it's just individuals who sometimes would have genuine books of magic that passed down through the family. Sometimes it was just things they'd read themselves or heard themselves and were using them. So, but it was never anything organized.
0: And Margaret Murray, I've come across her name before. She at one point was considered an expert in terms of what is witchcraft. Mm. In particular, there was an unsolved murder case that had happened in, I want to say it is near Pendle. And there was an elderly gentleman that had been unalived using a pitchfork, and she was actually called in to allege that the reason why this had happened was because he owed a debt to the land, and to only pay that debt was to bleed and soak into the land. And this gentleman, I mean, there's actual footage of TV interviews from his granddaughter was like, he was just an ordinary guy, yep. Just was trimming some hedges. But this lady was brought in as an expert and actually proclaimed that this was a ritual unaliving.
2: Well, so she's important to him. Sure, go on.
0: No, I was going to say she did some good work.
2: She's making the talk about the bleeding into the land. That's the Blood Acre. That goes back to my friend Ian Chambers' new book, The Huckle Jamar. That's about that area, that idea, this sort of bleeding into the land as the betrayer. Thanks to Margaret Murray, she was very much recognised as an Egyptologist. That was her real field of expertise, and she still is. You know, she still is seen as a great Egyptologist. But she, say, wandered into the witchcraft area. I mean, I've got the original Folklore Society magazine article she had published that was the beginning of the whole thing, which I got really cheap. Actually, it was quite nice to find. And I've got a subsequent book, of course, as well. I'm looking over there because it's on my bookcase. But yeah, I mean, she was seen as having real validity and expertise, and she wrote the Encyclopedia Britannica's article on witchcraft for a number of years in the various versions. But more and more evidence began to stack up that just none of this stuff added up. There was no records, there's no evidence of any of this. Again, isolated bits of witchcraft here and there, and things like the case you mentioned there. The ideas were passed down almost through the family and through sort of village life, you know, sort of village gossiping about what you can and can't do to achieve change. But it's just fascinating how those ideas kind of bounce around, but there's not this big plan, you know, this big kind of field of witchcraft knowledge. I mean, say half people could even read or write, you know, they were just told stuff orally, perhaps from a relative. Speaking of which, I found out many years ago that my dad's grandma was the wise woman of her village in Wales. And it's almost like, is this like a hereditary link down to me, this interest? Because my actual parents have no interest at all. My mum and dad have no interest at all in magic. They like what I do, the fact I'm a publisher and a writer. That's quite nice. But yeah, so there is always that kind of hidden link you suddenly discover that can be lurking in the background of your own life.
0: Absolutely. Very interesting. So I think the next kind of path really is to really explore your world within the paranormal. And what you've been getting up to and what you've done, some of the interesting cases that you've worked on. Because as long as I've known you, we've been doing the paranormal, but you've been doing it a lot longer than I have.
2: Oh, yes. You're nice and old now. Cheers.
0: Sorry.
2: Well, funnily enough, I've actually done an online interview with a magazine called Zazen Sounds about publishing, and they were asking my interest in the paranormal as well as the occult, and I was telling them my very first experience I had, which was never quite worked out. It must have been around about 1978, 79. I was about 10, 11 years old, so work up my ancient there, really. But so from that first experience in Coldhouse Fault, which have I told you about? I can't remember if I told you the story. Okay, I'll tell the story. Everyone who listens to me on our network has heard this story a few times, I must admit, but I will tell it again. Essex, along the estuary, there is Coldhouse Fault, which is near Tilbury, which is for anyone who doesn't know it, which some people don't, it was originally built in the Napoleonic times, early 1800s, as a fort to guard the Thames. It was built up bigger in the First World War, and then again in the Second World War, as a gun emplacement to protect, obviously, London with the bombers coming over. But by the 1970s, it was completely derelict. It's been fenced off. It was corrugated iron and fencing followed all the way around it. You couldn't get inside. Only not supposed to get inside. It was derelict, and it was quite dangerous in parts, pretty much falling apart. But kids being kids, summer holidays on summer Sundays, you know, gout. It was a big country park, so we'd get in the fort, basically. You'd find a gap in the fence and head inside. And if you remember, Kerry, it's a big courtyard thing in the middle, which is like a parade ground. Excuse me. And you'd have kids in there like me, 10, 11 years old, playing football and stuff like that. And this particular summer Sunday afternoon, we were there. I was inside. There's a few kids in there playing football. I was a bit away from where the rest of them were. And I was minding my own business. And the ground's gravel, so it makes noise if you walk on it. You can't miss the noise. I suddenly looked up and saw two men in uniform. They were about 10, 15 feet away from me, just walking past, dressed in military uniform. And I looked for a couple of seconds, and it didn't register at first. I looked away, looked back, and they were gone. I thought, what the hell was that? And I realised they were walking towards what was a brick wall. There's no door there. They'd gone past. I say, they were solid, as real as anything. Both of them dressed in this like mid kind of green, browny kind of uniform. The one thing I did notice that really stuck in my mind was they looked like bandaging round below their knees down to their ankles, which I found out years later was a World War I uniform, not World War II. So they were from the First World War. But they were completely silent. That's the thing I noticed. They made no sound. They were obviously walking on gravel, but there was no noise. But they were completely solid. And I was like, I was more intrigued. I wasn't scared. It was like, what's that? What have I just seen? And I remember getting out of the park and telling my parents what I'd seen. And they're like, oh, really? idea. Well, they probably didn't believe me when I was like 10 years old, but I was like absolutely fascinated. What on earth have I just seen? So I started, and heard of ghosts, obviously. So I started reading about them from books in the library. I spent sort of the next few years in the library basically reading about all sorts of stuff about ghosts and, again, the witchcraft and the supernatural and the occult, and just sort of came from that as well. But that's my first experience, which was 400 years ago. So kind of started from there. But that was the... that's one of those ones that will always stick with me. No matter all the things I've seen and experienced over the years, that's the one that stays with me, because it was the first, but it was so clear, so real. And I've never seen anything as clear as that until last year, when I had another experience, which is after we've last seen each other, so we won't know about this. We, my wife and I, stayed in, where was it? Dartmouth is a little sort of harbour town down here. We love visiting harbours and seaside, that kind of stuff. We just go away for lots of long weekends, just staying there. And there's one particular restaurant in Dartmouth, which is actually right on the coast. It's right on the edge of the harbour. And it looks like a station. It literally looks like an old-fashioned station. It's never been a train there or anything. It was just designed and built and looks like that, built in the 1920s. And we were in there having dinner, and we were right in one corner. And the table beside us, there was a young couple and a kid and a dog. And there was a small table behind us, but there was no one on it. It was empty. There was no one there. In fact, it had stuff on the table, so it couldn't be used. We were sitting there. And to be honest with you, Mandy, my wife, was looking past me to the couple in the beside us. And she said, the woman's got really funny eyebrows. You don't know what she's done to them. That really big and thick. And I thought, oh, blimey. When she goes to the loo, I have a quick look when she comes back. And we were sitting there. And this woman, dressed in black, walked right past us, long black hair, as real as anything, walked past us. And she went off, and I could look down, I was eating, and I thought, I'll have a look when she comes back, see what her eyebrows look like. And I sat there and thought, that's funny, she's not come back. I said to Mandy, that woman, the one just walked past, is that the one you were talking about, the with the black hair? And Mandy said, no, the woman's got blonde hair. And I looked at her shoulder, woman had blonde hair, and was definitely not the same woman. This person had come from nowhere and had walked right past us. Again, no sound, but in a restaurant, you don't expect to be too much. But she was as real as anything. And the waitress came over to say, oh, dessert. And I said, I've just seen this figure walk past. She said, oh, right, yes, no, I've heard of her. I've never seen her, but let me get the other girl. The other waitress came over and said, yeah, I've seen her. Saw her last year. Woman, tall woman, dressed in black, with long black hair. Don't know who she is, but yes, this place is definitely haunted. I was like, whoa. It was that thing again. It was so real. If you weren't interested in the ghost, you wouldn't have even got a second thought. But it was to say it was not the woman who was sitting on the table beside us. There was no one behind us. There's nothing there apart from a door that was locked and blocked up. There's stuff in front of it. So she couldn't have come through that door. There was no way she come from nowhere else. It's like she's just risen to just walk past us. It was quite amazing. So that was pretty good.
0: Did Mandy see as well?
2: No, she didn't notice her. Didn't notice her at all. In the fact I said to her, that woman's not come back once to see her eyebrows, I wouldn't even give it a second thought. And the man said, no, the woman's blonde. And she was. Woman over there was blonde, curlyish hair. The woman I saw was very long, jet black hair, dressed in black. So it was definitely was really quite strange.
0: Did we have a backstory for her? Do we know who she is? Other than she's just there?
2: She didn't know, neither way she's new, but the first one I spoke had only been a couple of months. She said, I've been told about her, but it didn't, I've never seen her. The other one was older, she'd been there a while. She said, no, I've seen her. Yeah, I saw her last year. Don't know anything about her. Don't know who she is. But yeah, so. So not only yourself, but then be told by some members of staff that yes, we do have a ghost, and yes, one of us has seen it. It's like, blimey, that was
0: incredible. Yeah. See, we talk when we have guests on, me and Ellie talk about paranormal experiences, because our perceptions are very different to what that looks like, because we come from different backgrounds. Mm. Natalie comes from a more, I think mine's a more spiritualist kind of, you know, that. Yeah, and whereas Natalie's more healing, and the way that we perceive energy is completely different. But Natalie, you've had some experiences. Would you say that you've had similar, where you've seen a full body apparition?
1: Not that solid. It's like I have seen stuff, but I wouldn't say that I've seen it as if it was real 3D. There's always been some element to it that's made me sort of understand that it wasn't.
2: Yeah.
1: Dimensional, if that makes sense. So you've kind of had the holy grail of all paranormal things.
2: Twice. twice. That's amazing. I mean, I've always said the more you do this stuff, the more sensitive you become. And I mean, I've seen many, many things, investigations. But again, as you say, you know, it's not a physical being. There's something going on that's weird. But that was like solid as anything. It was as real as anything. If I hadn't looked back and realised it was the wrong woman and there's nowhere else for this woman to have come from, I wouldn't have realised. You know? It's the fact she didn't come. It was just the fact she didn't come back. She walked past us because the loo's at the far end. You can see the stairs upstairs where they were. And she never came back. And the entrance was nowhere near where she'd walked to. She couldn't have gone out the door. There's only that one main door. So it's like, where's she gone? And so she wasn't there. She wasn't part of the clientele. It was quite quiet then. It was quite early in the year. So,
1: don't you think that's the annoying thing about it, though? It's like you perceive a thing as if it's there and then realise it's not there and you think, damn it.
2: Where's my camera, is what I think.
1: After them, it's like, you know. But, yeah, it's like your brain sort of has a slight delay. It's like, wait a minute. But yeah, that's the thing with the paranormal. It's sort of like, you know, when people say like orbs can't be this, that and the other, and I'm like, I've actually seen orbs, but I've also seen shapes, I've also seen figures. Yes. And it's so you're sort of thinking, well, there's different manifestations of things, and they could all be the same thing potentially.
2: Oh yeah, I think very much so. I've often said one of our approaches to the high strangeness factor on my show I do with Steve Wall is that we don't differentiate between these things. We get a bit deeper, but things are fundamentally the same thing. Ghosts, UFOs, cryptids are all the same thing that manifests according to your belief systems and what your interests are and how you perceive these other realities, if you like, that these beings, whatever you want to call them, they present themselves in ways that suit your understanding. I mean, I've mentioned this many times on shows before, but there was a show back in the 1980s called the Martian Chronicles, which is about man's first exploration of Mars. It was a drama series written by Ray Bradbury. And the idea is the Martians themselves don't have a physical form anymore, but they can appear to be certain ways. And there's one particular scene, I don't want to spoil it because it's well worth watching, but it's worth watching, where the set of the first church on Mars, and the vicar, if you like, is in there late one evening, and he hears movement behind him in the corner, the back corner of the church. It's sort of in the gloom. And Jesus walks forward, complete with the crown of thorns, blood on his hands from the crucifixion, everything. And the figure basically says, please stop doing this to me. It hurts. And the priest is like, what do you mean? You are putting this idea on to me of how you think I'm supposed to look. You're making me look like Jesus because that's your belief system. And says, stop doing this hurting me. I don't know. So I see a lot of these paranormal phenomena. That's what it is. They are non-corporeal beings that can manifest in certain ways. And one of the, it's a bit of a sidetrack here, but one of the theories about Bigfoot is that it's interdimensional, that it's some kind of being that can move between dimensions. It's why you get reports of like Bigfoot footprints suddenly stopping in the middle of nowhere, you know, just stop as if it's just been lifted off the ground and vanished. And one theory is that these things are moving between realities, that it's a primal being, it's a beast, you know, it's an animal, but it somehow moves between realities. And perhaps ghosts are doing the same thing. She flipped out of whatever reality she'd existed in before and came into ours briefly as I watched her walk past. The World War II soldiers, something triggered their appearance to reemerge as residual beings, but there's still a manifest of some kind of energy that was present in the place, and it took on a form that was suited to the building. So, 10 years old, I knew it was a military base. I didn't know much about it at 10 years old, but I knew what it was. So them taking that form of First World War soldiers made sense.
1: Possibility as well is like that you had a sort of slight time slip yourself.
2: Your
1: mind split, so you did have a temporary time split, which is why perhaps they seemed so real as well, because you were actually seeing them, you know what I mean, in the same place and time. But
2: I'll give you a good example of that, of what happened to a friend of mine, which is quite amazing. He was researching in the Theosophical Society's library in London, Society, and you've probably heard of them. And he said, one particular case, he was sitting at his desk and he looked up and a man dressed in very unusual old-fashioned clothing was staring at him. And the guy sort of looked at him, strangely. And then he turned and went between the bookcases. My friend got up and looked, and he was gone. But they'd seen each other. Obviously, this guy, he said, was dressed in kind of Victorian-style clothing, which the soft side goes back to Victorian age. And, of course, my friend was dressed in modern clothing. So they were seeing each other. And that, so that was the really weird thing. I could see he was looking at me and looked puzzled, obviously, because I was dressed very strangely. And I was looking at him thinking, equally puzzled, as what on earth am I seeing? So that was I think that was a really good example. Probably was a time slip because they were aware of each other.
1: Yeah, I think

0: can't remember how old it is, but it's a causeway across like the floodplains.
1: Right.
0: And it's like for about 6 months, I drive down it several times a week, and it's real crooked. It's difficult to drive on. You have to really be careful because it's just not straight. And it's like for 6 months of the year, I'm fine driving down it. Now, all the optics, all the corners, the angles, don't need to think about it. And then suddenly one day I went down it and I was like, this bridge is a different shape.
1: Ah, yeah.
0: And now when I go down it, I have to really focus because I'm like, I swear this wasn't this narrow before. And it's just sort of like, and there was something else that happened. And Mum had an argument with me because I was like, no, this was this. And she goes, no, it's not. And I was like, no, I'm telling you, it was like this. And she goes, no, it's always been like that. And I'm just like, and there's been you know, everyone goes on about the Mandela effect, but there's been about 4 or 5 things now in the last, talking about time slips, actually, that is weird. It's not quite ghosting. But I come out of the supermarket one night and I'd parked my Corsa, as a silver Corsa at the time, in the car park, same place I always parked it because I'm a bit autistic, so I have to park more or less in the same place.
1: Everyone does that.
0: Yeah, partly said I know where the car is, but it's like, you know, it's sort of like that's my safe parking place. So I always park there. Come out of it. It was late at night. There was nobody else around in the car park. There was like 2-3 other cars everywhere else. My car was at the far end because nobody ever walks, so it's like you don't have to worry about sort of squeezing in. And I got halfway across the car park and I looked to where my car should be, and I actually stopped in the middle of the car park and was staring at this car that was in my car parking space. And it was a Corsa, but it was like no design of Corsa that had ever existed.
1: Oh,
0: and it had like a different bumper, a different thing down the side. It was a different color, a different shape. And I actually stopped and stared at it for about 5 or 10 seconds going, that's where my car should be. My car isn't there. There's no cars on either side of it. Where the hell is my car? And I was just like a bit like confused for a bit. And then so I thought, well, I'll just go in that direction anyway, because, you know, maybe I'm being stupid or something. And as I started walking, that car disappeared and my silver car reappeared, my silver Corsa.
1: Yeah.
0: And it was just like, I said, this Corsa doesn't exist in the world. It's not a model that has ever existed. And I've done it before as well, where I was filling up petrol and I looked down at my car, again, Corsa, because I only ever drive Corsas. I looked down at my car and it was a Renault. And I was like, why am I filling up a Renault? And then I looked away and looked back again. It was my Corsa again. And I was just like, the first time I wasn't very well. So I thought, I'm just having like fever dreams. The second time, though, I was stone cold sober.
1: Well, if I put my therapy hat back on again, I say you need some therapy there because you're having some slips, psychotic moments. But
0: the first time I was like, no, I'm just ill. Yeah. The second time I was like on my way home from work. So it was just like completely normal. And I was just like, what the hell is that? You know, and it's like I've had a couple of things happen and I was just like, but then they sort of switch back again. So it's sort of like, I'd like to say, I'm not convinced that our dimensions don't actually switch and then switch back again.
1: Well, it's a story of a friend of mine, and I won't mention his name because I haven't got his permission really, but I know him well enough to know he wouldn't have made this up, absolutely not at all. Good few years back now, he's living in London. He was a bit of a book collector like me, and him and his then girlfriend had gone to Camden Market just to see if they could find some interesting books. He picked up a few books from a couple of stalls and they decided they wanted to get something to eat. It was getting into early evening. He said we wanted to see if we could find an Indian restaurant. We came out of a different entrance for the market that they normally use. And they said, well, let's look around, see if we find something. They found an Indian restaurant down one side street. And I thought, well, I'll give it a try. He said the food was okay and had the meal, paid for it, and left. And he realised he got back to the tube station. He left the books behind he'd bought in a bag in the restaurant. I don't want to lose these. So he walked back to the restaurant. Definitely the right street, the right place, and the building was boarded up. It was closed down. It was completely closed down. He said, this has been closed down for, you can see it been closed down for ages. And this is absolutely the right road. There's no way. So we looked around other streets afterwards, couldn't find it. So this is the right road. Not only was the restaurant gone, his books are gone as well. But it's like, no, he said, they were both, him and his partner were convinced. He said to me, if I went on my own, I might have made a mistake. But I said, no, we were both convinced. This was the road. That was the building. And it's boarded up. I said, it's just so mad. I said, look, I'm sitting in a restaurant, I can think back. I said, nothing seemed strange or unusual, didn't feel wrong, but obviously some kind of weird reality flip had occurred for them there. It was just very strange. It wasn't as, I mean, he's into the occult like I am, but they said that's one of the weird things that ever happened to him was this restaurant changing reality.
0: We used to have that. I think it was

0: Reading, there was a bookshop in Reading that we went in once and we could never find it after that. And then every so often we'd randomly find it, and it was never quite. And we just, we're like, oh, we'll go to that bookshop. It's like, we can't find it. The next time I was visiting my sister, it's like, can we see if we can find that bookshop? And she was like, it doesn't exist. We can't find it anymore. And I was like, what, is it closed down? She goes, no, it's not there.
1: It does happen. People usually dismiss it as being their own imagination. Or
0: obviously. Yeah. But yeah, it's bizarre because I've had it happen a few times now that I'm starting to actually question. Partly my own, like you say, you first off you think I'm going a little bit crazy, but you're like, wait a minute, it's like,
1: but there's just time to think there's no other explanation. Recently here in my house we had a little one, my wife and I, well, there's things going on in this house for definite. I mean, part of the ritual magic in here, so that's not surprising, but also we know that at least the last person who lived here died in the house, and we think possibly one before they did as well, so there's a possibility there. But a couple of things have happened that have stood out is, yeah, we've got quite a long lounge rather, it's like double aspect opposite ends, and so often, not so much now, when we first moved in, we could see a black cat walk across the lounge at the far end of the lounge. I was like, did you see that? Yeah, that's weird. I had friend Richard stayed early last year, he came over for a long weekend, my wife was away, and he said, has a cat got into your house? Because I'm sure I just saw a cat walk past the same space. I mean, we didn't tell him about what we'd seen, but he said, no, I just saw a cat walk past. I said, no, definitely no cats in here. But no, we've seen it. We've smelt cigarette smoke more than one occasion. Now, nobody around us smokes, neither side or opposite smoke. Behind us is an empty field, so there's no one there, but we've not smoked in the house. But just last week, we had a little strange incident, which I mentioned on my Facebook page, actually. A little, that inch-high statue of Ganesh, the Hindu god. We're sitting in the lounge, watching TV, and all of a sudden, we both feel like a bump, like something had fallen. Manny went out into the hallway, and on the third step from the bottom, this Ganesh statue had appeared. Now, it was mine, I know it. I hadn't seen it since we moved house. And it was completely covered in dust, thick dust all over it. It just appeared on the stairs, literally just dropped onto the stairs. God knows where that came from. Absolutely no idea at all where that came from. So, odd things happen. But when you say, when you work with, it's the same thing. We work with the occult, you do paranormal investigating. The more you do it, the more attuned you become. And I think you are more visible to them, whatever they are. And they notice you more as well. And we've had a few things. Recently, a remote control disappeared and reappeared on its end, sitting straight up in there. Yeah, I mean, at a flat base, it could do it, but it had to be, you'd have to very carefully place it on the carpet to do it. It would fall over, but it was sitting there, sort of bottom up. It's like, how the hell did it get there? I mean, couldn't it possibly have landed like that? It's not been dropped from anywhere. It was there on the floor. So yeah, so these things have followed me for many years. I mean, a story I've told many times is back when I was living in a flat in London with Mandy and her mum, I used a small back room. I used to repair vintage fountain pens. And one of the best things for vintage fountain pen repair is Copydex glue, because it's flexible, it's strong but flexible. And often you need flexibility with a pen. I had a big tub, quite a large tub of it, in that back room we used to use. And it went missing. It just literally disappeared for about a month. And I came home from work one day, and I go upstairs to get changed, and you get to the top of the stairs, you could, as you walk up steps, you could see the end room, and as I walk upstairs, there it was in the middle of the floor of the room. It just appeared. Obviously I asked Mandy's mum, because she was retired, she lived home, she said she didn't touch it, and I know she wouldn't have made that up, that's not quite things she did. And it just reappeared. It was nice, just bought a load more, actually, because it's good stuff. But it was literally in the middle of the floor. There's no way it could have been there that time and not be noticed. So, yeah, these trickster elements, something that's probably the most common feature, I think, people tend to experience, things being moved around, things disappearing and reappearing in odd places. That's a fairly common phenomenon. It's, I suppose you probably call it more poltergeist-based rather than ghostly, but yeah, it's one of the most common things people tend to report are poltergeist-type activity and tricks to poltergeist particularly.
2: And yeah. I think that's a really interesting, I think within itself, that's a whole new show, isn't it? Talking about the different types of hauntings and different types of manifestations of spirit, which is also really fascinating, which we've come to the end of today's show. It would be really good for us to be able to have that discussion on a secondary one. But I leave Natalie in full control of booking guests in, because I am chaos, apparently. I'm chaos.
1: And a month about coming on to your bloody show.
0: I know, that's absolutely Terry, I was like, I don't think you want to interview him, really. Because she's like, oh, no, well, you can't organise him and everything else. And no, I think it's Terry that can't organise
2: him. We were like passing ships because we arranged it and then you was going out to New York. And we weren't too sure when you was going to be going out to New York. Isn't it? And then, yeah, it kind of just nothing seemed to coincide. And then it kind of just, yeah, I got distracted by something shiny, clearly, because my attention doesn't stay very long. And then Andy was like, oh, we haven't booked it in. I'm like, no, we have not booked it in. But Natalie is in control of the booking on new guests.
1: I blame you, you know that. Look.
2: No.
0: I've got to learn to be more forceful with my, because the doctor was like, oh, you're ADHD. And I was like, how can I be ADHD when I have to organise Kerry? It's like, it's not ADHD. I'm the one organising things. But I've got to be more, what's the word, direct in when I organise, because I'm too people pleasing. So I'm like, would you like to, instead of saying, we're doing this.
2: Yeah.
0: On this day, at this time, end of.
2: Yeah. Because I'm absolutely vibrating with ADHD. So I'm like, oh, okay, look at this new thing. So yeah, Natalie will book in. It would be great for us to have that discussion again. And in the meantime, for anyone that's joined us this evening, where can they find you? And where can they find your publishing? And what can they look forward to in the next couple of months?
1: Okay, well, I am Ninth Circle Press, which is ninthcirclepress.com or .co.uk. I own both as Ninth Circle Press, one word. Facebook's usually the best place to find me if you want to communicate with me on Facebook. I'm Andy Mercer, which you can find as a picture of Dan. It used to be a picture of me reading Carl Jung book with the book sort of in front of my face as if it was me for years. And I only recently changed that to a picture of Dante, but I think I might go back to the old Carl Jung because everyone knows that picture of me. So I may return to that one. At the moment, the next books I am working on two at the moment. One is a reprint of an old book I did years ago with a friend of mine, Richard Ward, about a fragment of Greek magical papyri. It's old, very old magical spell stuff. And my own book, the first one I actually had published, was called Liber Charonzon, which is about Enochian magic, which first came out 10 years ago and has been with another publisher for a while. And for various reasons, it's not going to be publishing it. So I've got that back. So I'm working on my own Liber Charonzon second edition, which is much more expanded. And then I'm so working on the book on Murrell and Pickinghill, which as I say is only really like a long essay with all the accompanying material that basically proves the argument, proves the case. That should be out with Troy Books, another publisher I've worked with, rather than from me, because they're much bigger than I am. I want to get the word out about dispelling this myth about Murrell and Pickinghill. So that's all working at the moment. So there you go.
2: Exciting. And we do have a couple of events coming up as well, which obviously you'll be coming along to. Still kind of pie in the sky at the moment. We're finalizing some dates, so we've got some of those coming up. So obviously they're based in Essex, and so if you want to come along and come along to one of them, you'll be able to meet Andy Mercer at those events as well, which is fantastic. So with that, I'm going to say thank you so much, Andy, to finally have you on the show. It's been really good talking. It's been really lovely, and I look forward to chatting again soon.
1: Thank you
2: for joining us.
1: Cheers.
2: Thank you. And with that, I'm going to say goodbye. Thank you so much for everyone that's joined us, and we'll see you next time.

0: Good evening and welcome to Life's Quest episode 5. And in the studio, we have got Mr. Darryl Barry and Mr. Richard Clements. Good evening, my boys.
1: Good evening.
2: Hello.
0: How are we?
1: Fine, thank you.
2: Yeah, I'm not too bad myself. Yeah, just kicking back, relaxing, and all that sort of stuff.
0: I think we deserve it. We've been on a bit of a whistle stop tour in the last couple of months, haven't we? We haven't stopped.
2: Oh, no, and you're right there. You've been here, there, and everywhere.
0: We have.
1: Everywhere.
0: So, on the last episode, we did a spiritual kind of reading show with Marlena. And the one before that, when we had the boys on, we was at Heron Hall. So tonight we're following off the back of that, really, because a few things that Marlena said in her show, that spirit side of the show, is quite relevant, isn't it, boys? I mean, it's like one thing when your boots on the ground and you're getting insights, I call them, when you're like there, because they can be a bit weird, can't they?
2: Well, yes, I mean, sort of like going about. I mean, I tend to have to reflect on that. I don't tend to get a lot when I'm out and about, and I get a few sort of hints and stuff like that, but nothing sort of too solid. It's not until I come away and get home and usually lie in bed and sort of recap on the day, things start to build up. And then when you come back to us a bit later on and sort of say, oh, Marlena's got this or got that, we can start sort of putting pieces together, and it sort of just sort of helps us all along a bit further. So yeah, it is getting quite insightful in a few areas, I must admit.
0: Yeah. What about you, Dara? How are you finding this whole journey?
1: We're all weird though, aren't we, really?
0: Weird.
1: One way or
2: Oh dear, bless him.
0: How does it work for you? Because like Richard said, like for me, it happens very much in the moment. And but for like Richard, it's in retrospect, it's like when he's letting things process. What, how does it work for you when you're in that space? How do the insights come to you?
1: It's a bit of both, really. I mean, I get some bits when I'm there, actually on with the boots on the ground there, and then other things reflecting back on it later on, you think about it and then, oh yeah, this and that. You know what I mean? So it's a bit of 50-50, really. It's a bit like you get it all there. Richard gets it when he gets back. I'll sort of in between, a bit of an in-betweeny.
0: It's quite a nice balance, though, isn't it?
1: It does, because I mean, you look at things and things come out and you think, I'll look at a bit more details, you know what I mean? And then when you get back and you get even more out of it as well. So yeah, it's enjoyable.
0: Yeah, particularly when you like you're looking at the photographs and stuff, it brings things back and you can look at things a bit more closely, or you
1: Oh,
0: know, it's
1: definitely.
0: amazing what you
1: Yeah,
0: see in those
1: definitely.
0: photographs.
1: So when you look at the photos after, there's a lot more things in the photos that you can't actually see straight away. Because you look at it and you think, oh, well, I didn't see that before. Because you can't literally take everything in at once. It's too much. So when you're reflecting and looking back at it, you can pick up things better in the photos as well as there as well.
2: Yeah, I would agree with that, Darryl. I mean, sort of like the photograph, sort of because we're all there together then, aren't we? And we're sort of just having a we download all our photographs into our particular WhatsApp we have going, and then we can all sit there and go through them together and, you know, have thoughts and insights around each photograph, or some photographs might mean more to others than
1: Yeah, exactly. I
2: yourself.
1: mean, I mean, we could both take a picture of the same thing, but they're not the same because they're different angles and things like that. So you get to see different things all the time.
2: Well, it's very subtle, isn't it? Sort of stuff in photographs, and then sometimes you look at a photograph and think, how the hell did I miss that when I was taking the
0: This is true. This is true. Now, some of what we see in the photograph, some would argue that it's pareidolia. Now we know this term really well from the paranormal field, and this is a well-known psychological phenomenon. And it's basically your eyes are trained to see patterns. Your mind will pick up patterns wherever you look. Yeah, and you know, so you get a photograph, you get a face in. This is like the Jesus in the toast kind of scenario, isn't it? And you know, the pareidolia that comes through where you're seeing something that may not be there. Whereas my argument is, we're trained to see patterns and we look at a pattern. What we see in front of us is all manifestation and is the pattern. So when you see something in the pattern, faces and stuff, to me, that is spirit. And I've changed my viewpoint on this hugely since I've awoken, I suppose you would call it. Where do you sit with that now, Richard? Because, you know, coming from a paranormal side, it's very isn't it?
2: We call it pareidolia, I know, but I've sort of moved on a bit from the pure skeptical form of pareidolia. You know, when I say, oh, it's just pareidolia, you know. But I always think it's worth having a look, you know, when you sort of look at photographs and stuff, even if you're sort of like paranormal investigating, I suppose, you know, because, you know, it can give some stuff away, you know, and there can be some sort of relevant sort of bits and pieces sort of like come through with the pareidolia. I mean, I know you guys are sort of more into sort of fire scrying type thing and looking into embers and stuff. That doesn't really work for me, but photographs do. And I must admit, it has calmed down lately. When I was first on this journey on the quest, I was getting a lot of stuff, mainly animals and mainly dogs.
0: But yeah, you were.
2: Yeah, for some, and not just sort of like, oh, and that looks like a dog. I was actually getting specific breeds of dogs. I think, oh, that's a Basset Hound, and here's a sort of St. Bernard, and sort of, I mean, I was getting real specific sort of type sort of imagery. I mean, that's sort of like calmed down now, but what I find, which I think Daryl pointed out the other day, and you did as well, Kerry, I tend to pick up these things when we're actually out and about more. As sort of, I see the wildlife more sort of like before you guys sort of like do. I seem to be very attuned to that.
1: Mr. Attenborough.
0: I've got two animal people. Yeah, I've got Mr. Doolittle in the Daryl, who seems to, animals draw to him. And then Richard spots them. He's like, right, on the dog thing, Richard.
2: Yes.
0: You remember which dog breed you most saw?
2: I saw a lot of sort of jowly type dogs, sort of, I suppose, more sort of spaniel-y type Basset Hounds, you know, the sort of longish sort of spaniel type sort of ears and...
0: What you actually said back then, I've got it all on recordings.
2: Oh, you right.
0: You beagles.
2: Beagles.
0: Beagles.
2: Yeah.
0: As this journey unfolds, you'll soon understand why the beagle is actually really, really important. But that's a thread for another time. But it's weird how these things come up and how they manifest in the physical, in fact, hardcore fact. And this is the weird crossover, trying to get the balance right, really, to sort of explain how it works spiritually and how it validates.
2: Yeah.
0: And that balance is sometimes a little hard to get, because sometimes it can be really cryptic, can't it? Like, you're seeing beagles in a log or a stone, and yet that becomes so relevant.
2: And then I would have a spate of actually seeing actual beagles, you know, people walking them. But the thing is, I don't know whether I'm more prone to sort of like, because we had dogs when I was younger, two dogs, and they were beagles as well. So there's a bit of a family connection, I suppose, through me with beagles. But they are sort of, for some reason, they do seem to be, well, at one point at least, and part of this quest, but as you said, Kerry, this is another story for another time.
0: And the other thing with spirit messages is they get stronger. So how it will work is, like, you may see something, like, for example, the beagle in a photograph or a piece of wood or a stone or whatever, and it's like, well, it could mean anything. It could be the dog breed, it could be a name, it could be a lot of different things. And then it gets stronger. So it started with just seeing images in pareidolia fashion. Then it occurred, you started to see them in the physical, be walked, or they'd be, we'd see one across the road or down the lane or something, wouldn't we? So the message gets stronger and stronger. So if it's relevant, you'll find that these messages get stronger. So if they're not relevant now, you find that they start reoccurring, the reoccurring theme comes in, and then all of a sudden it becomes really relevant. And it's all about divine timing, which is you both, you hate divine timing, don't you, Daryl?
2: The thing with like the Beagles and the stuff like that, it does seem to be location specific as well, which is quite something I found. Yeah, so there's been a few things that have gone on the last couple of weeks which seem to be quite location specific. So
0: But we're talking about divine timing, aren't we? So, Daryl, the divine timing. It's the easiest thing to say. Just go with the flow. It will happen as it should. You will never be in the wrong place. You will always be exactly where you need to be in the right time at
1: I'm
0: the right
1: impatient.
0: moment.
1: I'm impatient, aren't I? You know what I mean? I want it there and then, you know what I mean? When we're going out, we want to go out then. You know what I mean? We want to see it there, see it now, not wait for another week. You know what I mean? You think you're going to see it and you don't see anything, and then a week later it all comes in. No. Get rid of the divine time. Let's have it all now.
0: This has been a source of frustration, shall we say, with you two, hasn't it? The divine timing, but it always plays out, doesn't it?
1: It does.
2: I can understand divine timing to a certain extent, you know, when you're perhaps sort of thinking you have to do something, or you know, particularly with ceremony or stuff like that, wait for a full moon or wait for a specific date or wait until Mercury's in retrograde to sort of like do stuff. And I can understand that, but it's the more sort of, it's the other stuff. I mean, I think no, we can go now and do that, and that's not a problem. I'm not down.
0: A spirit have their own timing, you have to understand, because everything's happening in this moment
1: We're
0: and not
1: getting
0: any other
1: there
0: moment.
2: slowly.
0: When you're ready, I think is the expression, and the releasing to the flow of that can be very frustrating. However, last week's show was Marlena's like little showcase of psychic abilities. So I thought it'd be interesting to just have a little look at some of
1: Yours as
0: the things.
1: well. It's yours as well.
0: Mine's more when we're there, though, isn't it?
1: Yeah, but you still get the psychic when you're with Marlene, right? You're still like both of you, isn't it? You know what I mean? You're both bringing it in at that particular time as
0: Yeah.
1: well.
0: Because the problem I have for myself, though, is I know a lot because I'm doing a lot of research as well as Richard. No, that's not me being big-headed at all. Honestly, they wind me up something funny.
1: I
0: I have to bridge it. So effectively, that puts anything I pick up psychically at a skeptic would go, yeah, but you've read that somewhere. You've gone in depth into this, so your brain is just pulling forward that information because it's all stored, right? So for myself, yes, I'm picking up a lot, and yes, I get a lot validated, but for this public forum, I kind of, that's one of the reasons we've separated it, because the only person who needs to be trusted here is me. So I'm, whether I tell her or not, everyone's going to have to trust that I don't. And trust me, I don't. I work her hard. If you'd listened to the last show, I whipped her around Essex. She didn't know whether she was coming or going, the poor love. Her team was working really hard. But out of that, some really interesting information came through. Now, we did, she was part of the trip to Thundersley Church, and she was part of the visit to Heron Hall. However, we didn't know at that point anything about these churches. What was strange was on the day I recorded the show with Marlena, the boys went out on a jolly, didn't you, boys? Where did you pop off to that day? Do you remember?
1: Shoebury, wasn't it? I think it was at the Shoebury Garrison.
0: Yeah, because they like to have a look at World War stuff, and it's not really a girly bag thing.
2: No, we like to go and look at old gun emplacements where things used to go bad.
1: It's all in the divine timing. It's all in the divine timing.
2: Yeah.
0: It is, because since they went, I know I've got to go and have a look at it, because there's something really important there, which is the weirdest thing. And I'm like, oh, World War II stuff. But World War II has been a thread that has come up from kind of the beginning.
2: It's been there, and hasn't it? And the thing is, everywhere we go, we'll have some sort of World War II connection, or something would have happened there during World War II. So it's very difficult to try and pin down where this World War connection actually sits within the places we've visited. So I thought, well, you know, come on, Darren, and we'll actually go to a place where there's nothing but World War II stuff. Yeah, you know, go for it.
0: Feel your boots. And I was recording a show with Marlena, so I wasn't able to attend. Anyway, whilst we were on attend. The show, pardon?
1: Didn't want to attend. It's a boy's show.
0: Like, oh, I think I'll go boy, and see Marlena today. So while we was on that particular show, Marlena explained about a hole in the ground which has got like bars over it, and there'll be two, and in one of them the ground will look all boggy, and that's a trap, so you need to go to the overgrown one and the ground sturdier. Now that's in the show, literally straight after the show they sent me, Richard sends me a picture. Can you remember what picture it was, Richard?
2: Yes, it was like an ammunition store stroke air raid shelter sort of thing, which was on the garrison, the old garrison of Shrewsbury, and or Shrewsiness, and should I say, and there was three of them in this park land, and there were just very low mounds with a door on the side which was all barred off.
0: Basically a hole in the ground with a metal grid across it.
2: Yeah.
0: And at the time, you only showed me a picture of one. Later on, you told me there were two. And then you went, oh, no, actually, there were three. But two was what she picked up on. Well, anyway, on this one, we got all excited.
1: Well, two of them. One of them is actually in one of the gardens. There's two actually in like the park bit that you can actually walk in and go and see them. And there's another one in the actual garden, which you can't get into. So technically, she was right about two, first of all, because there was two together. And the other one is not accessible. Apart
0: so there
1: from
0: are
1: the little lawnmower thing that was running around it, which I found very like interesting.
0: Is that going out to buy a lawnmower that's like one of them automatic ones?
1: Yeah.
0: So that was the first thing. Now obviously we're gonna have to go back, but it may not be there, it may be somewhere else. And she, it was just like, that's it, that's what it's like. I was like, right, okay, that was fascinating. We went on to Heron Hall, and she said she felt that the house was in the wrong place, and again she was right about that, wasn't she?
1: Yeah, because the old house is already knocked down and they've rebuilt a new one. So the original house isn't where it used to be.
0: It's not. The original house was taken down in 1790. So she was right. She hit the nail on the head there. Now, and we know it's a ruin because we've been there, and we know that there's a farmhouse next to it that's been built. So, yeah, you know, spot on. The next thing is an ongoing threat, right? And it started when I went for a walk and I saw a piece of like rubber on the floor. It just looked like a piece of rubber. Well, it was a piece of rubber, but to me it looked like a puzzle piece. And that was like the first inkling for me. But the puzzle has come up time and time again, hasn't it?
2: Yes, you've sort of kept, the sort of like the puzzle feature alive. And with me, I'm sort of like seeking out, and I'm sort of like confronted with monkey puzzle trees, which
0: Even
2: is
0: this weekend,
2: even.
0: we went out. I opened the
2: Oh,
0: car
2: right.
0: door, didn't even see it, parked, opened the car door, and I went, oh my God, literally as we opened the car door.
1: Little baby one, wasn't it?
0: It was a little one.
1: Yeah, puzzle pieces. I mean, you'll speak about it in a minute. Literal puzzle pieces, a load of them in one place.
0: These are all different places at different times, but these puzzles keep coming up time and time again. Now, you took shelter under a monkey puzzle tree at Heron Hall.
2: Yes, well, we was going along a hedgerow, and when I looked through the hedge into the back of the garden of the new hall, there was a monkey puzzle tree sort of standing there. It was chucking it down with rain, and me and Daryl were sort of shivering under a tree, and Marlena was sort of just sort of standing there with her umbrella. Going, oh, well, isn't it wonderful? No, sort of, and it's the rain, and that sort of, yeah, brilliant. I thought, yeah,
0: It's
2: brilliant.
0: cleansing. Yeah, but they haven't quite embraced the elements
1: Yeah.
0: either,
2: Yeah.
0: Well, the monkey puzzle tree was the first kind of like after my walk, then the monkey puzzle tree comes in at Heron Hall. So that was like it's getting stronger. Then we keep seeing like odd bits of debris, we'll call it, that looks like puzzles on our varying walks. We ended up at in Maldon, weren't we? We went to the Moot Hall in Maldon, and as we open the car door, there's puzzle pieces, literal of an actual puzzle, all over the floor. So it's like, right, okay, this is interesting. And then again, we went to Mersey, pulled up, opened the door, monkey puzzle tree. So the puzzle thing is quite key. Now, we went to Mersey and we was walking along the beach, and we came off the beach. The thread, I was following a feeling, and the feeling just stopped. And Daryl said, how are you feeling? I went, it's gone. And he's like, right, what do you want to do? So should we get off the beach? And as we walked up, there was a signpost that said Monkey Beach. We'd been on Monkey Beach. And
2: Right.
0: it led us to another well, didn't it?
2: Yes, there's a well at the top, sort of overlooking the beach. I mean, we wouldn't have found it unless we went up there. But yeah, that was quite something as well.
1: A different way,
0: Yeah.
1: it's a different way we went up there as well from where we originally came down. Because originally we were going
0: Yes.
1: back up the same way we came, but we didn't. We diverted off and went up this other path, which was, started going up there, and there was a sign there. What was it
2: You
1: called?
2: were picking stuff up, weren't you, Kerry? And we were walking along the beach, and then it suddenly went, then it faded. So we backtracked, and you got it again, didn't we? So me and Daryl surmised whether it would be up beyond the beach, sort of back up the back. So we, unfortunately, there was a pathway that led up there, and we came straight through. Well, we saw the sign, and we realised the beach we were on was Monkey Beach. And then we came across the
0: We did. And in the shadows, I told by my Lena to look in the shadows. Yeah. And on the top of this well, there's like a wooden cover, St. Peter's Well, it's called. And it had a wooden cover on top of it. Now, we do have a website. We keep talking about these photographs. We do have a website now. Daryl, what's the website address, please?
1: lifesquest.co.uk.
0: And up there, you'll find research that myself or Richard have done and articles that we've written. There'll be the photographs that we talk about on all of the podcasts. So you can have a look at the photographs yourself and see what you think of, what we've said.
1: It's
0: You
1: in
0: might think
1: development, of
0: we're
1: course.
0: crazy, but we don't care. We saw what we saw.
2: If anyone can help
1: Not complete
2: or perhaps see stuff we might have missed or
1: yet.
2: perhaps,
0: That's
2: you know.
0: another thing. Yeah, that's another thing. Interact. If you see something or feel something from something, please let us know. Because this amazing quest is like, I'm writing an article at the moment on Great Worley. Oh, I say we've been everywhere. So Great Worley. And I heard when I was there a voice, and it said, you've got a voice, use it. And I've podcasted for years, and it was a sign for me to get this out. To kind of like show people how it plays out in the physical. So that's one of the reasons we're doing it. So guys, please check the website out. Let us know your thoughts. We'd love to know what you're thinking. Lifesquest.co.uk. Right, so where was I? Up the shadows on top of the well. And I could quite clearly see we and a date. Now, on the day, I saw 1911. So what I saw was we 1911.
2: That's right. Then,
0: see, this is another thing spirit do, is once you've got the message, they change it. Because it's not just, it's snippets. So they'll change it once you've got the point, right? So now I look at that photograph and I can still see we 1911. But I can see other things, other dates. And Daryl was actually coming up with 1600s and stuff like that, dates out of it as well. That's all in the shadows on top of this well, which was really weird, right?
2: Yeah. I'll carry on, Gary's story.
0: She came up with two names, Margaret and Elizabeth. Yes, they are both relevant to Heron Hall. But the problem with just a first name is what, Richard?
2: Well, you know, it could be pretty much anything, can't it? First names are sort of like a bit sort of, you know, and you sort of say, oh, I wish we had a second name, and you can really sort of hammer it down there. And she has come up with a second name for Margaret, hasn't she? But this is a bit more problematic than what we actually thought it would be.
1: Very problematic.
0: Spirit have gone, you want a surname? We'll give you a surname. The name they've given is Margaret Thatcher. Now you can imagine the trying to get past, right? She specifically said Margaret Thatcher, not the one who was the governor, like the prime minister. Right, so she said that. Now we have tried and tried, but we cannot get around the prime minister. We just can't get around it. It's saturated out there. So trying to do an historical research, I said, it's going to be the sort of thing that's going to pop up on a headstone, or we'll be talking to somebody and it'll be a name that's relevant. Because it's, you can't get past, from our level of research at this point, we can't get Prime Minister. And we boys, you tried that one, haven't you? You tried.
1: Oh, yeah.
2: You try to, because let's face it, you know, we do rely on the internet a fair bit to do our research and stuff. And there's a lot of stuff out there, but with a name like Margaret Thatcher, it would just say British Prime Minister between 1979 and 1990. Yeah, I know that.
0: Tell me something different.
1: It won't, will it? You can come up with that.
2: I mean, I managed to track down two sort of like historical other Margaret Thatchers that had some sort of historical sort of relevance, but they didn't really come down to anything much, you know. And Daryl done a bit of a grave search throughout the country, haven't you? And there's there are a few, aren't there?
1: There is but not what we want, where we want.
2: Yeah,
0: not that ties in anywhere to anything.
1: No. I mean, it's the problem is it might tie into someone, one of the Margaret Thatchers that have been buried somewhere else. But then it's, you got to try and get information from each and every one of them people. And when you're on the find a grave and that. It doesn't really tell you any information. All it's telling you is information about the gravestone. It doesn't give you any other information, which is a bit of a headbanger, really. But people find it in the end.
0: And but I that's swear the that this is
1: all in the divine timing.
0: All in divine timing, exactly. This is just going to be one of those things that all of a sudden we're doing something completely different. We've probably forgotten about it, and it'll come up and we'll be like, oh my God, because we get a lot of oh my God moments when we're researching and stuff over stuff we've done. So that was one of them. But when we was looking at the Tyrrell family specifically, because obviously Heron Hall, there are obviously Margaret's and Elizabeth's in the lineage. Of course there are. They're common names back in the day. But Margaret could possibly refer to William Heron's daughter, Margaret Heron. And that's how come the Hall actually got into the Tyrrell family, because she married James Tyrrell.
2: That's right, yes. It was the Heron family that originally owned the property, but they didn't have a descendant at one particular point, so it went to the daughter who married her Mr. Tyrrell. So that's how that
0: Elizabeth Tyrrell is, there is a Elizabeth Tyrrell who was lady mistress to the king's nursery. So again, High Court, she married Sir Robert Darcy of Danbury. Now, since that show, the Danbury thread is becoming stronger. Because I got a psychic message when we were driving to another location, completely separate issue. All of a sudden, I get a download, don't I, Richard? And what did I say?
2: We're going to need to go to Danbury.
0: And why do we need to go to Danbury? The White Griffin.
2: You said, yeah, you come up with these things, don't we? And when we're discussing stuff. And yes, the Griffin, the White Griffin, you know. Danbury does have a pub called the Griffin. We know that much. And it's got its church, whether there's, and that's opposite the church, whether it's trying to direct us back there. There is a bit of a backstory that me and Kerry had in another an incarnation a few years ago. We did visit the church, didn't we? So perhaps it's calling us back there. And there seems to be quite a peculiar story set within the church itself with the big old knight.
0: But we'll hold that, because we don't need to go into that right now. The point is we hold that. That's what I mean. I don't have any more information. I didn't give any more than that. And that, so we hold that. But the Elizabeth, who married into the Darcy family, I just love the Darcy name. It's so weird how we've got a Darcy and a Wickham going on in through this. It's really weird.
2: And that's your Jane Austen coming through, isn't it, my dear Mr. Darcy?
0: I know, because we went to St. Peter's in Wickham Bishop, didn't we? And I was like, Wickham? Darcy, Wickham, Darcy.
2: Oh, I couldn't
0: get past that for a moment. Now, when we was in St. Mary's Church, I picked up the name as William. St. Mary's Church in Rumwell. I picked up the name William. That was really important. And I'd seen it in a stained glass window and I couldn't see anything. There was loads of writing, but all I could see effectively was the William. So that we knew the name was William was quite important. And myself, Richard and Darren Williams have been popping up absolutely everywhere, haven't they?
2: Well, it's when you sort of studying this sort of period of history around the sort of like the mid to late Middle Ages, well, any time from the Norman Conquest onwards, it's Williams everywhere. I mean, you can't wave a stick without hitting at least two or three of them.
0: Except, isn't it uncanny that every thread we've led has led to a prominent William in the thread?
2: Yeah. And they seem to be the people that start off the sort of like the start of a family line, don't they? Which is the prominent one. It always seems to be a William that sort of drags us in.
0: What about you, Daryl, with the William thing? Are you noticing it? Plethora of Williams in specifically?
1: There is loads and loads and loads wherever you go, there's a William. But same as the Elizabeth name, though, that's just as prominent as well.
0: Yeah, I mean, it's like, A psychologist would argue that because it's become four in my head, then we automatically, you are sort of like you gravitate towards that because you, it's the foremost name in your head.
1: Yeah, but I don't think so because I mean, it's all in the threads that we're looking for. Well, we're not looking for when we're looking for a piece of information, and the William comes up. You're not looking for it per se, are you? Richard's favourite word. You're not looking for that.
0: No, you're
1: It
0: not
1: just comes out.
0: specifically
1: You can't help
0: searching
1: it.
0: for William. They just happen to like become prominent all of a sudden. It's a really weird thing.
2: Well, it's even with me. I even went off to do some research on sort of what were the most popular names during the medieval period in England. And William doesn't come up at the top. It's John, followed by Thomas. And I think
1: John.
2: William was third in the list. So it's not even the
0: No.
2: most. And do we get any Johns? Not really. Thomas?
0: No, literally, we've just got one. One has
2: Yeah.
0: just come up on the spectrum, but that has been like 9 months of quest, and we've
2: Yeah.
0: only had one John. Which this is, and so, and this is weird. The William thing is weird. And Marlena said that specifically in regard to Heron Hall, William is linked very specifically to the old folklore with the place. Was like, right, that's interesting. William has been a name that has been very prominent, so I'm holding that as well. I just wanted to note it because of the name William that had come up before at Runwell St Mary's.
2: Right, okay.
0: Now, she said that one building is important. She was referring to the barn area, and she can see it's like a house of posh horses, and a white horse is important. Now, from Day Dot, the horse has been very key, and that has got stronger and stronger as we've gone through. Now, the white horse is interesting. So, there is a white horse that's linked to the area, not specifically Heron Hall. We've got no factual evidence that we can place this specific horse at Heron Hall, but we have got literally a stone's throw away, Ingatestone Hall. Ingatestone Hall, I keep calling it stone, Ingatestone Hall, that was known to house this specific horse. This horse is Marengo. Who is Marengo, Richard?
2: Marengo was Napoleon's horse, his favourite horse, which he rode on campaigns, and it was the horse that he was riding during the Battle of Waterloo, which was then captured by the English, by I believe one of the associates of the Peter family, and brought back here to Ingatestone Hall. And it was not that uncommon to see one of the Lord Peters actually riding it around the village. And you can actually go and actually see the remains of Marengo because they kept it for a while, and then they sold it on, and the skeleton now is actually in the British Army Museum in Chelsea.
0: I didn't know that.
2: See, I just found that out the other day. So I thought, well, I'll keep that and have a podcast revelation.
0: It's definitely a podcast revelation, Richard. Well done.
1: Another trip I'll seize on the books.
0: I was going to
2: Yeah.
0: say, put that location in the
1: Another boy's day
2: Yeah,
1: out.
2: a trip. Yeah, well, me and Daryl have to go, the British Army Museum. You leave that one to me and
0: Oh,
2: Daryl.
0: okay. Now, Marengo is an Arabian 14.1 hands tall, greyish white horse. She weren't far off, right?
1: No.
2: Well, yeah, I mean, so that would, again, but that was sort of puts us into a different timeline, doesn't it? I mean, than what
0: I
2: we're
0: mean, this
2: sort
0: is the thing. You do jump around timelines as well. I will warn you. You think,
2: of
0: am I Tudor? Am I medieval? Am I, where am I? You know, War of the Roses, we've had come up.
2: Yeah.
0: So much, we've learned about history, haven't we?
2: I think this is one of the sort of like good aspects of doing this, and it's been quite a pleasure for sort of taking, because as you know, I quite like my history and I'm really into the history, and it's been quite sort of good for me, like, to take you guys out and around and sort of showing you all this sort of history and stuff, and sort of watching you two like soak it up as well. I think, yeah, it's good, it's addictive once you get into it and actually going around and exploring these places. So it's good in that respect, but this sort of like the questing aspect just gives it a bit more. It really does.
1: Yeah, some places you wouldn't go, you wouldn't even think about, unless you was on this journey and these places come up, then it'll just pass over. You wouldn't even think about going anywhere like that. Well, I wouldn't anyway, do you know
2: Well,
1: what I mean?
2: it gets us out and about.
1: Yeah, oh yeah, definitely keeps you nice and fit.
2: Keeps you nice and fit. We always have breakfast before we go, usually, so that's another good point.
1: Well, yes, you can't beat a fried breakfast to get you on the
0: What's it
1: go.
0: done for you personally? Because
1: Made me
0: this is like,
1: fatter
0: yeah,
1: without breakfast.
0: we're following the historic side, but there's another side to this as well, isn't it? It's about what you, like you say, you gain from it on a spiritual level as well. You're going to churches, you're going to church services. I mean, none of us are religious people, are we?
1: Well, definitely not
2: Well,
1: now. I mean, I would never
2: not
1: go to church. Wouldn't even think about
2: really.
1: it. Someone said to me, "Oh, you're going to go to church?" What? Not me. No, I don't go to church. But we're always at churches now and the services.
2: I must
0: So
2: admit, I'm
0: what is
2: getting a
0: that?
2: bit worried because we haven't been to church for a little while, have we?
0: No, we haven't. No, we haven't. So what has it done for you personally within that? Because that this is a massive side to this as well. You learn so much about yourself, don't you?
2: I've reconciled the differences and stuff I had, I suppose, with Christianity. I'm a lot more accepting of it. I went through a bit of a stage where I wasn't too sort of like impressed with it, but now I've sort of came back to sort of like looking at it differently from a fresh approach. And yes, I get it now, and I feel a lot more comfortable with it and being around it and stuff, and talking to vicars and going to church and stuff like that. I feel a lot more comfortable in that respect.
1: Oh, I
0: What
1: feel
0: about
1: it, yeah. I
0: you?
1: mean, I would never have gone to church, you know what I mean? But now I don't think nothing of it. You know what I mean? If we say, well, we go to church this Sunday, yeah, fine. I wouldn't say, well, I ain't going to church again. I mean, I look forward to going to church now. You know what I mean? Because they're not always the same. They're different services, they're different like people in there. It's different environment. It's just there's so many different churches and so many different feelings you get from it. Yeah, I really enjoy it now.
0: But it's soul filling, isn't it? It's not the devotion to a specific Christ. It's I find when I hit a church, it's as I say, I'm not there specifically for the service. I'm there for the. It's just a place of power. You just sit in your center, in your spirituality, and however that takes its form. And it's like a peaceful place. It's like you literally step into your peace when you step into the church. When you're in your peace, everything is so clear.
2: Yeah,
1: Yes,
2: because
1: it's nice
2: we're
1: and
2: very
1: quiet.
2: fortunate, and there certainly is a difference when you go into an empty church that it has its own sort of resonance and stuff. You can walk around, look and stuff. But when you go to a church service, it just takes it up to that next level. You're in the place of what it's there for. It's like they've started the engine up, right? Let's get the function. So you can go to these places, and you can either look at them as just historic old buildings, which, when they're empty, I suppose that's basically what they are. But then you can go on a Sunday service, and it's alive. Place is actually alive,
0: And
2: which is
0: that,
2: quite
0: when
2: lovely.
0: you think some of these churches are like 12th century or older, and all those years, all that time, the varying people in varying guises in the church has formed and fallen down and been rebuilt, and now someone's added a bit, and all of that's going on, and people going and worshipping and then coming away. And it's just all those years of people doing the same devotion, same mindset in the same place. They're such hubs of power. That's what I mean by power, the faith, the belief that's there, regardless of where that's built from. It's just astonishing places of, as I say, it brings you right into your peace moment and everything becomes clear.
2: I think what it's got for me as well, it shows the power of collective worship when you get a group together. That's, and that's what I've sort of realized. I mean, I think like myself, I'm not too good at sort of like trying to summon this up on my own, sort of, this spiritual thing on my own. I find it quite sort of difficult. But, you sort of put me within a large group, then, you sort of feed off each other, don't you?
1: No, I've never been
0: Definitely.
1: spiritual at all. Yeah, I've never been spiritual. But as you say, it does bring it up when you're in a church with a lot more people there. Do you know what I mean?
0: So, on the show, all I show, Marlena, is a photograph of All Saints Church. Now, I knew at that point that me and the lads were going to puddle off because Richard had very brilliantly

0: website, went on it, and it said, if you want to have a look round, here's our email address, and we can see what we can work out for you. So I sent an email, and they came straight back to me and go, yeah, we arranged the time, and we went and had quite a nice little evening down there, didn't we?
1: Yes, we did. We had a lovely, it was a lovely evening as well.
0: Yeah.
1: Perfect summer evening. Now, and that's the beauty of it as well. That's another side of it. You know, it, living and being out there in the weather is just a different, I really appreciate all weather, but the lads are not quite so.
2: We don't do the rain yet.
1: Now, the reason All Saints Church is important is because it's the Terrell family's church. So they have their crypts there. They have their, like, a lot of Terrells are buried at this church. So that's where it led us. Now, it's also on the map, the Ley Lines map even, that Daryl, you tracked down a ley line. Oh, God, I never say it. What is it?
2: Ley line.
1: And All Saints Church is one of those supposed like ley line hub points. So that was quite interesting as well. Because
2: thanks for Terry for doing the maps.
1: Yeah, very much so. I think he's sold out now, though, isn't he?
2: Yeah.
1: Mind you, if he gets enough people wanting one, then he may well have to do a reprint. That'd be nice, wouldn't it? So anyway, let's get back to All Saints Church. Now, I'm going to just read off what Marlena said about, and she's literally doing this from a photograph, and then we're going to talk more about our experience at that church. So rather quickly, she said the two X's on the side of the church, now bearing in mind she's looking at a photograph which is looking at the north side of the church, and just the corner of the tower. And she said, marking like an X, three of them, it's a triangle. She had the name Sergeant Beagle, which is the dog. Information is covered in layers. Margaret Thatcher, not the government, one further back. James Williamson, or Williamson, third of nine. Philip Terrell is important, 1872, 28, 6, August. Now, a picture of the original church is important. It's like it's out of place. It was aligned and now it's not. She said, find the history of the church from the beginning. There's a national treasure hidden in the church. Halfway in, look at the floor. There's a circle on the centre. It's got some markings. She did a drawing, which I've got, and I will, you know, put it up on the website. That was recorded on the 23rd, on the Saturday, the 23rd. We visited on the 12th of August. So this was a couple of weeks later. So on that one, let's talk about the church. Now, Richard, this is more your baby on this one, isn't it?
0: Yes, it's a Tudor brick church, but it's built on top of a much older Norman church. And again, the Norman church was built on top of a much earlier Saxon church. So the church you see today is from the 16th century, but it's actually said it's one of the best examples of a brick built church in the country, and it is sort of all brick. And you know, you sort of walk around the outside and you cannot help but sort of not notice this. And when we went inside the actual church, I must admit, we went inside, and it was sort of, I thought, oh dear, it's so empty. I mean, oh, you know, but I sort of persevered. But the thing with the church is there is a lot of information in there. You just have to look at the floor. I mean, there's still a lot of people in there, you know, a lot of sort of little monuments and stuff on the floors and stuff like that. So the longer I was in there, I don't know whether you felt the same, guys, but the more I was sort of like tuning into the place and was getting quite a lot from the church

0: Oh, it talked. It definitely talked.
1: Yeah. So I was sort of like talking to the guide, Astrid. I sort of stayed with her. And so she was sort of like, we were just sort of chatting whilst Kerry and Daryl were off, sort of doing the photographing and sort of doing their thing. So I don't know what you are getting, Kerry. I mean, you seem to be quite focused and intent.
0: Yeah, there was, as I say, there was a lot going on in that church, and I do feel it was more important for us to be present, if that makes sense. Like, we took loads of photographs of this particular church, loads. And there were some really key, some beautiful tombs in the walls of the Tyrrell family. The tomb that was supposed to house Anne Boleyn's heart, we found out was actually called the Peter Chapel, right? God, I can't get my words out tonight, right? Which was weird because
1: Yeah, that's
0: that was the
1: exciting.
0: first time that name had kind of like popped up on our spectrum.
1: Yes.
0: Then we found out about the Powell family that were there, that was, like in the walls. And there's a lot of historical importance to these places. For example, on this one, this particular church is like got two stories to it. It's like it's got like sort of like balconies. It's almost like a Romeo and Juliet moment, isn't it? Because it's not even that big behind it, and they reckon that someone lived up there.
1: Yeah, well, I reckon the yeah, the sort of like I suppose before they built vicarages for churches, perhaps the vicars actually lived in the church, but it had a fireplace. Well, one of the rooms on the one side of the church had a fireplace and everything in there, and they did say it was for when they had a couple of people that used to sort of like live in there. So,
2: Probably small
1: yeah,
2: places, really small rooms, weren't they?
0: They were
1: yeah.
0: small.
2: I mean, especially if you had that bit going across it, wherever it's called, you know what it's
1: Yeah,
2: called.
1: well, she did. Well, the guy did say because both rooms were opposite each other. One side of the church and the other side, and the guide did say, and they would have been connected by a walkway in between, a covered sort of walkway. So you don't know what that had in it as well. So that would have given that area up there a bit more space
2: Yeah, but
1: because the old.
2: if the room's small, it gives the rooms less space then, doesn't it? Because you've got two doors coming into it in two different places.
1: Yeah, true. The doorway without the fireplace on the other side, that was recently added to gain access up to that room.
2: What the door, what the stairwell?
1: Yeah, that stairwell was
2: Oh, so
1: recently.
2: it was only the stair by the door coming in then
1: Yeah,
2: that was
1: that
2: original.
1: was the original entrance.
0: Right. Well, through the years, this church has taken a bit of a hammering. It has had vandalism. It's had raves there. It's had a world, during the World War, it got bombed. I mean, it's really it was in a bit of a mess, but it's been restored as best it can. It's tight. It's lovely. It's gorgeous. And one of the things that I noted was the large blocks of pudding stone uncovered when the plaster was removed were part of the original church, the Norman church.
1: Yes. They did use, and you could see the Norman arches down one side, which separated the Peter Chapel from the main chancel.
0: Yeah.
1: Those were the original sort of from the, as they did incorporate within the interior of the church, obviously bits and pieces from the old church. So that makes
0: Yeah.
1: perfect sense.
0: Now there is a side chapel where Sir Thomas Tyrrell and his wife Anne, who is Anne from Lea Marney, was buried, and it's beneath a stone tomb chest. Now that would have had a brass like kind of effigy on it, but that's now gone, hasn't it? The brass has got stolen. This is really common as well. The amount of stolen stuff, if it's not from the Reformation, you then got years of other people going and taking stuff and adding stuff to these churches. It's horrible.
1: Well, you had the Reformation, and they sort of took their fair share. Then you had the English Civil War. They went in and, well, sort of didn't exactly take their fair share. They done a lot of vandalism back then, even back then. And, and then up till modern times, you know, having raves and kids and stuff like that. I mean, it's a shame, really, but do you call it part of the history of the church, or, you know, it's one of those things, isn't it?
0: I think it's part of the evolution, isn't it? Because if it's supposed to happen, it will happen. And I know that sounds like a really horrible thing to say in certain circumstances, but if it's meant to be, it's meant to be.
1: Yeah.
0: You know, but even the roof bosses, like, had been stolen, basically. What they've got there now are, like, recreations of them. So this is what I mean. They have sort of, like, recreated it, but these original tombs are amazing. There is a very special tomb there, though, to Lady Alice Tyrrell. Now, she was removed at one point and got put back, and she's the lady that is like a full figure, isn't it, carved on top of this white tomb that's literally just to the right of the altar area.
1: Oh, yeah. Was that the one that was broken in the middle?
0: Yes.
1: I think one had a crack right across the middle.
0: Yes.
2: What was her name again?
0: Lady Alice Tyrrell. Now, this is the lady. She had 10 children. Now, in varying sites, it varies between 9 and 10. So we're not 100% sure if she had 9 or she had 10. If she had 9, they may have left that one, the 10th one, blank for that reason, or she had 10 children. So this becomes important because there are reasons why names get left off of tombs, we found out. Firstly, it could be what I just said, an architect, there wasn't a 10th child, so it was left blank. Another reason is it could be the child died before it was named. So it's like before.
1: Yeah.
0: However, there is another reason. If the child becomes attached later in life to a religious order, they don't, they're not part of that family anymore. She's now gone into
1: Sort of like family.
0: Exactly.
1: I get it, yeah. It makes sense, I suppose.
0: Now, we know the Tyrrells are linked to Runwell and the Sulliard family because we have a marriage link there.
1: Yes, we do.
0: And we were wondering, and this is only a wondering, if the 10th name from Alice Tyrrell could possibly indicate the beginning of the Tyrrells' connection to the prioress at the well. But we haven't got any link there yet. It's just a surmisation, but it's an interesting one, wasn't it?
1: That is interesting because, you know, the prioress is a whole new sort of conundrum by itself. I mean, you look at the official historical records, Runwell has no record of there ever being a priory there anyway, or sort of like a nunnery, you know, in the official records. It's really weird, but within local records and histories, it's always talked about there being sort of some sort of religious building there, you know. So where do you go with that?
0: Well, again, you kind of have to just leave it there until we get anything more concrete that would indicate Sir Alice Tyrrell had a 10th child. And that 10th child went on into a religious order, which is why she's not named on the tomb. But until we get that information, we can't sort of like, we can't assume that. But it was interesting to assume. But this is where your mind goes with it. You go, oh, could it be that? But we wait and see how it plays out. So Sir John Tyrrell of Heronhall, he died in 1675, and that has been recovered. And be put back. And his description, or his inscription, which he wrote himself, sort of describes life as it was for him back then. Daryl, would you like to read that? Have you got it up?
2: I'll have a go. Yeah, he's once decimated, twice imprisoned, thrice sequestered, he holds his peace, as oft as plundered, here lieth buried John Tyrrell Knight.
0: Yeah. Now, that in itself says a whole lot, doesn't it, Richard?
1: Yeah, I suppose it does. Yeah, once, yeah, twice in prison. Where was he in prison? Oh, you know, you sort of, it does give quite specific sort of stuff, sort of in an information there. So,
2: more digging on the internet to find him.
0: Lots more digging on that one. We do know some of it.
2: Yeah.
0: But we will hold that and then come back to that. But God, we've got shows enough to come back to for the next 20 years at this rate, Spirit. You know, like, are we getting remorse? Guys. Now, there is another marble monument there. It commemorates Sir John Tyrrell again and his wife, Martha. Now, this is where Washington first started, because Washington has been a whole journey around the globe, hasn't it, guys?
1: Well, yes, you can put it that way, can't you? Sort of like there does seem to be a transatlantic link that has cropped up a few times, even back in the early days when we were sort of like, you know, around, when we was looking around the Titanic link, which kept coming up. And again, you could argue, well, that's a transatlantic sort of link, because where was the Titanic heading towards, you know, when it sunk? America, wasn't it?
0: Yeah.
1: So we seem to be having this American link, and not only sort of tentatively, you know, we've got the Washington link, and, well, there is only one really famous Washington, isn't there? And it does appear to be pointing towards that branch of the family.
0: It's a little strange how the American Civil War period, it keeps coming up in varying disguises, because on the other show, Milena had said Philip. So I looked at Philip Tyrrell, because that's what we were talking about at the time. And I couldn't find a Philip Tyrrell, but I did find a Philippe Tyrrell, feminine, and who married Thomas Cornwallis of Brome, Suffolk, which links into the American Civil War and Washington and all of that malarkey, doesn't it?
1: Yeah, he's a direct descendant of Charles Cornwallis, who was the British commander during the American War of Independence. So, yeah, he was the top guy, you know, sort of head of British forces fighting in North America.
0: And when we went to Malden, we got pulled back to a church that we'd already been in, because it was absolutely chucking it down, wasn't it, boys?
1: Yep.
0: And this was the day the puzzle pieces came out. The rain drove us into the church. This was the day the puzzle pieces had come in. As we got out the car, we got into All Saints Church in Morden High Street, and then we found the Darcy Chapel, which obviously was important because of Elizabeth. And then we saw the stained glass window, and in it was three knights, and it was called the Washington Window. Yeah. And that was actually dedicated to the former rector of Purley, Reverend Lawrence Washington, who was actually the great-great-grandfather of George Washington, the first president of the United States. Now, goodness me, we haven't really gone down the Martha Washington link. However, another really weird synchronicity with this was literally yesterday, this happened yesterday, we're following a different thread. We'll find out more about that later. But literally at the end of a whole conversation, literally dropped in as if it had come from nowhere, was the, oh, by the way, my direct lineage is, who was it? Can you remember?
1: I'm sorry.
2: I wasn't there.
0: Lord Peter.
1: Oh, right, yes.
0: Was it, he literally dropped it in right at the end of the conversation, and it was about his direct lineage to...
1: Well, you're going to have to tell me. I mean, I'm still processing Lord Peter.
0: I can't, to be fair, I can't remember the name, but it was literally to do with the signing of the Declaration of Independence.
1: Oh, yes. One of his forebears is a signatory on the Declaration of Independence. Oh, yes.
0: So we were a bit like, oh, thank you. Oh, my God. You know what I mean? It's just weird how all of these things keep coming up. And the essays, the synchronicities of this go off scale. It was just one of those where it literally wasn't even a question we thought about, because we were looking at Tudor period on this one. We were trying to find out more about the Boleyn Peter, the Boleyn Tyrell links, you know, between the families. And he literally dropped that in at the last, literally the last moment.
1: Yeah, which has given us sort of something to really go away and think about. I take it you did write down the person's name, didn't you? So
0: I did. Yeah. I haven't got it to hand, but I definitely wrote that down, I'm sure. I wrote enough down.
1: He looks like an interesting one to look up. And but as you said, Kerry, that is another story.
0: A totally different show. I mean, because that we could go on for hours about just on that one. So, oh, my goodness me. A lot was going on in this church. Please, please, please go check out the website, not just ours, but the actual church's websites. These places are like amazing for history, because there's another memorial on the ground. And this is a black marble slab, and it's in memory of Martha Mildmay. Again, the Mildmay connection keeps coming up, but I expect the families to be interconnected, don't we? We expect them to be interconnected. We found something, quite a perception that I hadn't thought of before yesterday as well, which was about how back in the day, you know, the Tudor kind of period of time, with all the religious issues going on, we've always queried the Tyrells are a strong Protestant family and the Peters were a strong Catholic family. And we knew that was there, but we didn't realise how that stopped connections between the family, because we said, God, they live next door to each other. They must have known each other. Surely they were married at some point. And it's only until later down the line, actually, that we come across William Peter, who marries a direct Tyrell and a ex-Tyrell.
1: Yeah, and an ex-Tyrell, yes. It's a sort of, and it was a funny one, yeah. He marries a descendant of a Tyrell, and then she passes away, and then he marries another Tyrell, doesn't she? Or someone that married into the Tyrells, and she became a widow, and he married her. So that was someone brown, wasn't it? So,
0: yeah.
1: But so there is a tenuous link, but that was it. Yeah.
0: Nothing more links the Tyrell family to the Peter family. And that is because when they got married, because of this religious faction, Catholics with no other Catholic families, because they're clandestine and they're like over here being quiet about their worship, marry the Catholics, and Protestants did the same. So you end up with sort of like a weird divide at this point in time within the county. Because of the religious factions, don't you?
1: Well, yeah. And that's, you know, sort of thinking about it now, it makes so much sense. But we were sort of thinking about it for a more sort of nuanced type of thing. Well, they must have known each other, and they must have had business dealings with each other. They must have intermarried, but literally, no.
0: We keep ourselves to ourselves and we just get on kind of vibe, isn't it?
1: Yeah,
0: don't take the risk.
1: And that was quite sort of like a revelation, I felt. And I definitely come away with that if we do follow the Peter family, we are going to have to look a lot further afield for any other sort of like descendants and offshoots. And they could be anywhere around the country by now.
0: Wow. Ye of little faith, Richard.
2: Have you sorted out another visit with Lord Peter?
0: Not yet, but we will, I'm sure. Still want to get my hands on that book. I will ask more directly next time.
1: Yeah. So,
2: don't laugh, you don't care.
0: Exactly. Well, this church is literally saturated with Tyrrells. Yeah, like there's so much that goes on in this church with the Tyrrells. You've got the Anne Boleyn story, you've got the dragon story, and you know, it's funny, isn't it? Because the other side of it is the Boleyn family in all of this. Now, with the Boleyn family, we found that the Tyrrells have got absolutely no connection to them at all, have they, Richard?
1: No. But we could find another family that did have a connection with them, you know, and it happens to be the family next door again. I mean, it's weird.
0: Which is the Peter family.
1: Yeah.
0: But we're wondering, hang on a minute, we're in a Tyrrell church. Why is there a Peter chapel, for a start, which is supposed to be linked to Anne Boleyn's heart?
1: Yeah.
0: Hang on a minute. And literally, right at the end of this visit to All Saints Church, Astrid drops in. What does she drop in, Richard?
2: The Peter Chapel.
0: Well done, Daryl.
1: Oh, well, yes.
0: Remembered.
2: We haven't been there yet.
0: No. The Peter Chapel is in the woods, just over the way, bearing in mind we parked in the park it's in. Yeah, that's where you have to park, so it's literally a stone throw away. There's a chapel in the woods called the Peter Chapel. So my brain went, ooh, maybe they're talking about her heart being buried in that chapel, except Daryl found out the date and it was what?
2: I was far out from that when it was. I can't remember without looking it up. It was a way
0: 1850.
2: Out though. Yeah, that was it.
1: It was the 1800s, wasn't
2: it,
1: Daryl?
2: But the chapel was built. We still don't know. I mean, it's referring to the heart. It could not be the actual heart. It could be something else to do with it. Letters,
0: it
2: anything.
0: It could be. I think right. It could be more like
2: letters. And they could still be, although it's 1800s that it was done, they could still be there, because if it's not necessarily the heart, it's something else to do. Love letters, as you said before. I don't think that's been on in any recordings. They could be put there at that particular time. Do you know what I mean? Because they're not going to be destroyed, are they? They're still going to be in one piece.
0: And if you think about language back in the day, they would have said, oh, it was her heart.
2: Exactly.
1: Yes. I mean, yeah, the heart could symbolise something else. I mean, there's lots of symbolisms, you know, to do with hearts, isn't there? I mean, and that is quite, you know, and you don't have to sort of, and that's not too far a leap to say, well, perhaps it doesn't mean the physical heart, which it obviously doesn't, but, you know, sort of, what is this heart supposed to represent? And this is sort of something we're sort of looking at the moment, isn't it?
0: It is. So, obviously, we then followed that up. However, what we gained from All Saints Church was so much insight into the preservation of heritage, of the community's passion for keeping the building alive, and the respect that's shown to the graves that are there, that it is very much a community church still, even in this day and age. It still has its own pull. It still has its own power. But for us, I have to say, it was incredibly insightful, wasn't it?
1: Yeah, it was a good place at the end of the day. Sort of just stands there like a monolith, doesn't it, above, was it? The A127, is it, Darryl?
2: Yeah, that's it, the A127. I dare say we're still getting, we'll go back and get more information out of it. I mean, there's still a lot more there to get.
0: There is. I think so too. It's a beautiful place. Go check it out. on one last bombshell, Marlena said about the three crosses. I talked about that right before we delved into All Saints. Yeah, on the stained glass window. And I only noticed this when I was uploading them to our website. There are three red crosses. That's it in the stained glass.
2: Well done, Marlena.
1: Well done, my dear. Yeah.
2: Lifesquest.co.uk.
0: Exactly. Well done, Daryl. Well done.
2: It's still in progress, so it's not complete. So
0: we're work in progress.
2: Yeah, work in progress. We'll slowly get in there. I mean, it's the first time I've done anything like this. So it's navigating yourself around it and trying to find. We still haven't found out we had folders and things like that yet, but well, we did.
0: Work in progress.
2: Yeah.
0: Is all we're going to say on that one. So bear with.
2: Trial and error.
0: Our next show takes us into Ingate Stowe itself, because Ingate Stowe itself, I know, stone, Ingate Stowe. However, I'm going to hold back on anything else because that's where the thread leads. It leads us automatically from All Saints. She dropped it in at the last moment about like the Peter's Chapel, and we were like,
1: look at that.
0: However, there has been a load of other stuff going on another thread, which is the Morden thread. So we'll delve into that a little bit more on the next show too. So any last words, lads, on this weird and wacky journey?
2: Bring us more. But yeah, not in the wrong timing. Bring it now.
1: I think I will echo what Daryl just said there. But yeah, it's good.
0: Still trying to teach them that lesson, guys. On that note, say goodnight.
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4: Era is the Irish or Gaelic word for Ireland. 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Welcome to Scary Era.
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4: Hello and welcome to episode 23 of Scary Era, hosted by me, Mark Manning, from the east coast of Dublin in Ireland. Our guest today will be Eugene Doran, founder of Paranormal Afterlife and a recent convert into Ghost Era, run by our old friend Paranormal Trousers Anthony. So do stay tuned for him because he's a really interesting guy.
6: And now it's time for our regular little insert, random, anonymous, strange, but true.
7: I grew up in the village of Whitegate in Cork Harbour. We are the last place you pass through before the hellhole that is Trebolgan. Before it was a holiday centre, it was an Irish school. Before that was a convent. The story concerned a monk that travelled around the country, but eventually settled in Whitegate as it was beside the sea, but also because it where he'd met and fell in love with a young nun. They began to have their secret affair. However, they were caught, and in a very unchristian punishment befell the young nun, who was buried in the wall of the newly constructed archway leading to the grounds. Wrought with despair, the monk later hung himself from the arch. The iron peg he tied the rope to is still visible today. No one knows who hangs the noose there every year when it is closed for the holidays.
8: This tale is more sad than scary. But here in Wicklow town, long ago, there was a chapel in Melancholy Lane, which continues from the Greenhill Road to the main street. And one Sunday morning when the people were at Mass, the soldiers under Sir Charles Coote, who had been sent over by Queen Elizabeth in the 16th century, surrounded the lane, set fire to the chapel. Some of the soldiers blocked the top of the lane. Others formed a line at the bottom so that when the people were in the middle of the lane, The soldiers gathered around them and killed them. The blood ran down the lane and through the main street. It is said that the bricks from the ruins of the chapel were built into a house, which was unlucky. This is why that lane is called Melancholy Lane.
4: I've always thought ghost stories were just that. Stories that made up stuff you tell around a fire that ends with a boo, and everyone listening enjoys a goofy laugh before moving on to the next tale of horror. I'm an atheist, so by default, I will deny any indulgence in deity, ghosts, or the afterlife. When I tell this story, I emphasize that it's all the more troubling for me, as it challenges my steadfast belief in science over religious belief. So, saying all that, here's my recounting of an experience of a haunting. I used to work with young people who could be described as vulnerable or high risk. The work tended toward physical outdoor activities, and we often used residential centres across Northern Ireland. I'd been in this line of work for nearly 15 years at the time I had this experience, so I wasn't some giddy noob that got spooked by being in an unfamiliar building. I led a team of 5 youth workers, and we were constantly looking for different venues to run short residential for the youths we were responsible for. The kids we worked with, 15 to 16 years old, would generally mess around all night, and our main objective was to make sure they didn't burn the building to the ground or kill each other during the night. You might think I'm exaggerating, but this was more than 25 years ago, and life in Belfast was just destroying kids, and the net result for us meant the fix the deranged kids business was booming. Our charges got us kicked out of most of the usual centres for anything from arson, vandalism, GBH, intoxication, or all of the above. After many searches, we found great accommodation in Glenariff, not too far from the forest park. The building we ended up using was owned by the monks. The ownership reinforced by the odd cross or two on the walls and the odd Child of Prague statue, which we hid straight away. It had been a parochial house or retreat centre. It had a smell that can only be described as a mix of incense, 1970s B.O., and fear. But as a residential venue for high-risk kids, it was great. No neighbours or warden to keep awake. Solid internal walls with a good sound insulation, and at least 5 miles from civilization, and to be honest, there wasn't much the kids could do to wreck the place. As it was an old building with old furniture and random pictures of landscapes and Christ and saints hanging from the walls. We were on our second night, and we had a few incidents that almost ended the residential, and then things were looking better. Once our group had settled for the night at 4 a.m, I was locking up the building and was in the process of locking the kitchen door. I couldn't get the right key from the bunch in my hand, and the only light I had was the glow of the white and green fire exit sign at the end of the corridor that I was standing in. I had tried a few keys, old cast iron ones, all rust brown and shiny with years of oxide and greasy hands. I found the right one with a bit of red tape on it, locked the door, pulled the key, and turned to walk the corridor leading to the stairs. When a child, laughing, ran like a flash across the corridor, my first reaction was the whispered word through gritted teeth, "Christ!" as I couldn't work out how one of our kids got down the stairs and past all my colleagues. I was thinking, God, it's 4 a.m. I thought we were done for the night. However, 2 things then occurred to me that equally confounded me.
9: which rolled in my mind in a quick looping succession, and I can't say how much time passed as I tried to separate these observations before I could make any sense of what I had just witnessed. I had one of those shifts in perspective that is akin to hearing someone you know well has just died. That dizzy hammering in your head, where you think you'll be sick if you speak or breathe. I had just seen a boy aged no more than 10 years old, wearing grey shorts, black brogues, knee-length socks, which had fallen to his ankles, running across a corridor that had no doors or openings on either side. I won't say I shrugged this off like a champ, because I didn't, and neither do I now, more than 25 years later. There was no way it was a trick of the light or a figment of a tired mind. It was real, no matter how much my atheist brain wants to deny it. I used the building only once more, and on that occasion, again in the dead of night, a young traveller from Limerick had a seizure, and my colleagues and I were desperately trying to manage with our basic first aid skills for an hour before the ambulance arrived. As he recovered, he was staring over my shoulder. He spoke and said there was a boy laughing behind me. The Limerick kid started wailing, saying a load of indecipherable stuff. I heard him saying that the boy told him he would be standing in the shadows soon. He was so bloody scared. I'll tell you now, that nearly finished me. I barely kept it together while we waited for the ambulance. I'll confess, I was on full tilt for a number of years after. I never went back to that place, and I'm not sure if it was the catalyst for me to leave youth work and change career. I live in Dublin now. I used to tell this story occasionally when I thought someone would get what I saw. More often than not, people listen, nod, laugh, ask if it was real, but no one has ever asked how it affected me. Oh, I have driven past that building once since then. I hear it's been turned into holiday apartments. But I'm not about to go for a look at that place anytime soon. I would be happier now if I heard the place had burnt to the ground, the rubble and ashes tipped into the sea. I also heard that the traveller boy from Limerick got shot in the head by a .22 rifle, and he managed to survive. So, if you know the place I'm talking about, keep it to yourself. I don't want to hear you were ever there, nor will I describe the place further for you to find. I'm only telling you this as a gentle warning. Do not seek out paranormal stuff, because if you find it, it won't become a story that you keep to tell people. It becomes the stuff that keeps you awake at night, 25 years later.
10: Mark Manning.
11: Yeah, a couple of things over the years, but I've learned, well, I suppose it's not learned. I've just become accustomed to it, and I think it's kind of, it's maybe another sense or something. But often when you go into places, you'll get a feeling for the place, and you'll get a feeling of whether or not it's comfortable. And whatever causes that, who knows what causes that? But we have an intuition, we have an inbuilt intuition. I can't describe what it is or where it comes from or how, the physics of it or the chemistry of it, but it's there, and anybody will tell you to stick with your intuition. If you think something doesn't feel right, then don't hang around.
10: Superb advice from regular contributor to Scary Era, David McGlynn, aka The Squire. And don't hang around either. If you've got an Irish paranormal tale to tell, simply email paranormalireland@protonmail.com and it'll be read out for you. Or you get to tell it on air yourself. That's paranormalireland@protonmail.com.
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14: Hello, Scary Era listeners. My name is Anthony Kerrigan, and I'm a member of a paranormal psychical research team called Ghost Era. 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
16: My name is Matthew Clark, and I'm with the Cork Supernatural Society. 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You can find out about the investigation by following us on Facebook or Instagram at Cork Supernatural Society, and we'll update any evidence caught on that investigation. We'll go up on either of those pages. 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
17: Now, stay with me a moment, because Dublin isn't just a city, it's a spirit. From humble beginnings and tough streets, its people have forged something unbreakable. There's a warmth behind the struggle, a determination that never fades. They are, without question, the salt of the earth. Steady, strong, and full of heart, allow me introduce you to one of Dublin's sons. Eugene from Afterlife Paranormal, welcome.
18: Thank you, Mark. Thanks for having me on the programme.
17: Whereabouts in Dublin are you from originally, Eugene?
18: Ballyferma originally.
17: You had that kind of hard edge, didn't you, in Ballyfermot and Ballymun back in the day? But once you were in the fold of the community, it was a beautiful place, am I right?
18: Yeah, that's true, yeah. Ballyferma people are great. And most of my mother's family actually lived in Ballymun, believe it or not. And two of my uncles started Ballymun Athletic.
17: Oh.
18: At the time, would have been in the 70s.
17: But do you know, really was, I don't want to be all cliched, but you might know that song, In the Love of the Common People, right? The community,
18: that's true, yeah.
17: The community spirit that exists in kind of inner city Dublin, or, you know, even on the outskirts, that the whole, I don't know, Inchicore, Clondalkin, Ballymun, Ballyfermot, Sheriff Street, you know, you could, and I'm sure people did, back in the day, you would leave your key in your door. Neighbours used to regularly go into each other's houses, I remember.
18: That's true. A lot of people left their key on a chain in through the letterbox.
17: Yeah.
18: And you could just come and go. And neighbours were great, because I remember as a kid, my ma saying to me, oh, drop in next door to Mrs. Smith and ask her, would she have a bit of butter till this evening, yeah, or would she have a drop of milk, stuff like that. But that's, I think, all people are like that in them days. I don't think they had as much as they have today.
17: No.
18: You know, and there was more a community back in the old days, if that's what I want to call it, the old days. But yeah, people were more, it was more togetherness than anything. I don't think people had a lot, so they used to share it. So,
17: when were the first inklings in Eugene Doran's life that there might be something, say, beyond the veil of normality?
18: I suppose my Aunt Sarah, she lived in, I think it was something like 264 Coultry Road. I remember she had the ghost. Well, that's what she told me. And he used to switch on the washing machine, turn off the washing machine, lights that flicker, stuff like that. And she eventually moved down to number one Coultry Road, and she said the ghost followed her there. But it was a friendly ghost that did tricks on her and, you know, turn off lights, or she might turn the telly off on, go into the kitchen to get a cup of tea, and she come back, the telly be off. So she had little stories like that, all of little mysterious things, stuff would go missing, she'd be looking for her for ages, and all of a sudden it just appeared in front of her. So she called her the ghost, our mischievous friend. And he followed her. That's what she said.
19: Yeah.
18: Yeah. And she moved to Darndale then. She moved to Darndale and she said the ghost or spirit, whichever it was. Yeah, some people call them ghosts. I prefer the word spirit.
19: Yeah.
18: And he followed her to Darndale and done the same things all the time up till the day she died. But she always said there was no malice, no harm. And it was just, she talked to him. She actually walked around the house talking to him. So believe it or not. So, yeah. And that was kind of really got me into it. So now I was saying, oh, something going on here. And then probably maybe 7 or 8 was my first trip to the Hellfire Club.
19: Oh, yeah.
18: With my parents. And an aunt had come out from England. They were looking for somewhere to go. It was a lovely summer's evening. So we all headed up to the Hellfire Club. It was my first time. Climbed up on the roof. I had a look around. Didn't really know the story of it.
19: Yeah.
18: And then obviously on the drive up, they were telling me, aunt and that, the story of the devil playing cards, jumped up, set the place on fire. And so I started tuning in. But I remember going home that night and I went to bed and I felt a bit scared. I was thinking, oh, the devil, he could be coming after you or whatever. My mother came up to me because she knew something was up. And she actually said to me, oh, don't worry, God will look after you. And they're only stories or whatever. So from that, I said, oh, well, if there's a story, there must be something behind it. So from then on, I started kind of getting into, not the occult, but reading up on things. I started buying magazines. Dracula had pictures of Dracula and ghosts and the Wolfman all over my bedroom. So that's when I really started getting into it then. So I suppose probably from about 7 or 8, I was thinking to myself, oh, there's something else here.
19: So when you instead of like watching the A-Team or whatever, you were locked up with your ghost magazines. Oh,
18: yeah. Yeah, ghost magazines. And then when I got a little bit older then, I started reading Stephen King books and James Herbert books. You know, it was just all stuff like that. But like James Herbert, one of the first books I read was The Spear. It was The Spear of Christ and the Nazis looking for it,
19: oh, yeah,
18: stuff like that. That was probably the first book I remember reading. And then that got me, you know, wondering what the occult is about.
19: Eugene, visitation dreams. You were telling me before we did this interview that you had two of them. Can you recall those for us?
20: I can. The first one was, it's going back to 2018. My best friend died in November the 29th. And probably 2 months later, in the January, I was dreaming I was in the city centre near Liberty Hall. And over in out of Conway, I had seen my best friend over near Liberty Hall and he was waving to me. But I knew by his gesture and the way he was moving, he was actually asking me, was I okay? Was everything fine with me? I said it was. And with that, the dream ended.
19: Yeah.
20: And then a couple of months later, I had another dream where he was in a restaurant or a canteen of some sort. And over to the left where there's a set of doors, one way I goes in one door that's bringing in the plate,
19: yeah,
20: and the guy that's bringing out the field comes out another door. So he pointed to me towards the doors and said, watch yourself, stop. So I stopped dead, and with that, a trolley came out, a waiter came pushing out a trolley and nearly hit me. So that was fine. But a couple of days later, I was driving to work, and as I came to a set of lights, and I stopped, just as I took off when the lights went red, the first car went, I was the second car, and just as I pulled away, just to the left of me in the corner of me, I spotted something white, I looked, I realised it was a car, and I tried to speed up a little bit to get out of its way, but he actually came through the junction that the lights would have been red for him. And he actually was driving that fast, came through the junction, and he hit me. But I think if I hadn't been, I knew that dream was warning me of something, so it was kind of alert on the day, or for a few days before that, because I thought to myself, Jerry's trying to tell me something here, and the car actually hit me at the back. But if it had hit me on the side, in the front, his car would have ended up in the driver's seat, and that's what the police told me. So,
19: wow.
20: Yeah, so that was kind of, they were 2 visitation dreams I had. I had a couple going back a few years ago, but I don't know whether they would have been because it was a lot younger, and maybe it was just imagination. But now I know today that it's not.
19: Yeah.
20: And I've spoke to other people since then, and they've had some similar dreams or visitation dreams, if you will. But yeah, I'm really interested in that. I suppose visitations can come in different forms. A guy came to me that I work with, and he said to me that is a family member of his had died, but not long before she died, he bought her a bottle of perfume. And he said that in around the time of our anniversary of it, he can actually smell the perfume. And this, she died about 20 years ago. But he is convinced, coming up to the date that she died, he can actually smell perfume for a day or two before that. So that's very interesting. Other things that I love to hear about is stories that people tell me of instances where they've seen someone that they haven't seen in a long time, and they'd wave to them on the street on the far side of the road, only to half an hour later meet somebody else.
19: Yeah.
20: To say, oh, we just say, oh, we met Eugene. That I seen Eugene earlier on, I gave him a wave, and the person said, oh, no, sure, Eugene died 2 years ago. You know, stuff like that. Yeah. Why did he see them, or stuff like that? But yeah, I kind of really got into it after that. Then I started that I put a little team together, and I said to myself, you know what, let's go to some castles, let's go to some houses, let's find out, is there something else? Is there a residual energy that people leave behind?
19: It was very interesting that Jerry, your good friend, came back to you.
20: Strange the way things happen. Another thing that fascinates me is, you know, some people, it's past lives. That's kind of another, that's something else. You know, for me, like past lives is, you ever get a feeling that you know something really well, and like, for instance, in my case, it's I'm fascinated with World War II Germany and the Nazis, and I'm fascinated with the Roman Empire. And when you look at both of them together, you think the rallies in Nuremberg that they would have had, and in Munich and all these places, and then you think of the big parades the Romans would have had, all the flags, the pomp, the whole lot. I think to myself, well, they're very alike. Maybe they tried to take over the world in different millennia, if you want to say. And then I think to myself that sometimes you say to yourself, I've seen that before, or you remember that, you look at something. And I went to see two different mediums myself, one here in Ireland I spoke to, and one in America. I was in America about 10 years ago. Yeah, 10 years ago I was in America. And I just, for the fun of it, I said, I'll go and see a medium there. We've seen it up, said we'll go and have a thing. And both of them mediums said, oh, he was a German soldier in the Second World War.
19: Right.
20: And I was thinking, oh, I don't know about that. But when they were explaining it to me, they both explained that I would have been a child. And I said, when they gave me the date, they were saying, oh, you were in the army, you were a child. And they gave me the dates of when I was born, and I was saying, and that couldn't be right, that'd only make me about 13 or 14. And when I actually read into it even more, then there was child soldiers.
19: Yeah, Hitler Youth. Yeah.
20: But in the last days of the war,
19: when
20: they
19: Berlin.
20: Were running out of men, they were running out of men, they were running out of soldiers. He actually recruited children. So there was children from the age of 8 years of age.
19: Yes, Volkssturm, old men and young boys. It was horrific.
20: That's it. So, yeah, it was. So when I spoke with Anthony from Ghost Era, I actually told him that story. And we done, in part of an interview we done with Anthony, we discussed that. But I think, is afterlife, and this is where I went with afterlife paranormal, is that afterlife? What is the afterlife? Do we actually go to another dimension? Or is the afterlife we travel on in our DNA? So, for instance, if 300 years ago, a long-lost relative could play piano and say 200 years from now, a relation of mine is born, a 5-year-old child, all of a sudden sits at piano and is able to play the piano. Is that a DNA thing gone back? Does your DNA travel? And that's how you become immortal, is that word?
19: I think that's a very good way of putting it. I think we live on that kind of thread that continues on. And it's

0: you in your investigations?
1: My equipment is camera, a video recorder, torch, EMF reader, and a voice recorder. That's me. Everything fits into one little box, and off we go. But on investigations now, I've been to Leigh Castle, Redwood Castle, Ross Castle Inn, Cavan. I've been to Spike Island. Numerous places I've been. One of the unbelievable places that I've been to, and I've seen no spirits, no sign of anything, only a heaviness and a sadness, and that was Limavady Workhouse in Limavady. I was there, and probably even today, of all the things I've seen that I can't explain, or noises that I can't explain, whatever, this is the one place that will always be with me. I was there, the story of the workhouses, the way they separate the families. And when you just go in there, just the complete sadness that you feel is just unbelievable. Because a lot of things I do is when I go to a location, the first thing I do is stand. I know this sounds stupid, but I stand and I put my hand on the walls.
0: No, I do that. I'm with you. I do that all the time.
1: And I just close my eyes, and probably for maybe 2 minutes, I try to block out everything and just try to feel the vibrations of the building, try to take in the whole atmosphere. I try to block out everything else and just try and feel what energy that is. And then I'm off then to find out, right, okay, what do people see here? Why do they think they see it? And that's where I come from. I probably should have done, a few people tell me I should have done a parapsychology course, which I keep saying, yeah, I'll do it, but I never get around to doing it because people think I'm really good at talking to them about things that have happened to them. So, yeah, probably parapsychology I just really like talking to people and getting that information. But as for investigation, people always say to me, have you ever seen a ghost? And they can't believe it when I say, no, I haven't. Yeah. I've never seen a ghost or a spirit, whatever you want to call it. I said, I've seen things, I've heard things that I can't explain. But 99.9% of stuff is explainable. If you hear, I was in the castle one night and people were saying, oh, I can hear a baby. It's like a baby, like just this little whining sound like the baby. So while everyone was sitting around the table, there was a seance going on. I actually investigated the room, and in one window, down in one window, on the window frames, all old wooden windows, obviously, and there was a little crack in the glass. And the wind was howling outside. Mm. And every now and again, whatever way the wind had hit that window, you just had this.
0: Yeah, the wind ferrets through the little crack. I know that. And sometimes floorboards the same.
1: Exactly. And that's what it was. But that took me about half an hour to actually find that down. So, that was a complete, I debunked everything. Till I actually can't, I have no explanation for it. And then, this could be something. And then other people say, oh, I thought I seen a ghost one time, this, that, and the other. But then when I think that, do we see ghosts? Do we see spirits? Or do they see us? Is there a parallel universe running along? So, and do we step into their universe just for a split second and back out? And it's not actually that we see a ghost. It's that they actually see us. Now, I think of all these mad... I have to think of all scenarios that when you run out of scenarios that you're left with something that, well, this could be something unworldly or unnatural, if that's what you want to call it.
0: I think there's a variety of explanations.
1: Yeah.
0: And I am different from you insofar as I saw one thing that's as a child that stuck with me forever, and I am going to hold true to that experience, and nobody

0: is going to tell me I saw anything different. It was too vivid. So sometimes I feel like an imposter syndrome when I'm talking to all you guys who are carrying out investigations regularly. Anthony, as you mentioned, or Puka Vogue, or PJ Kavanagh, and God rest him, PJ Doog, and that lovely lady as well up in Emerald Isle, Paranormal Jenny, or Rhonda
1: Jenny,
0: Hale.
1: Yeah.
0: And the who's the guy, the paranormal resident? Have you heard of him as well? I want to get him on.
1: I've never met him. I've heard him. I've seen photographs. He does be with Jenny.
0: He's with Jenny, but he's also with Rhonda. He seems to be a bit of a ladies man.
1: Oh, well, I'm far from that now.
0: How come he's such a hit with the girls, Eugene? It's not fair.
1: Yeah, that's it. Must be his big camera.
0: Yes, he's big camera with his multiple lenses. But I want to get him on because he's done some beautiful camera work as well.
1: If you have
0: seen his YouTube channel, I think for those of you who are listening, it's Paranormal Resident, it's called. And I know he did a series with Rhonda as well. I think he was calling it The American Psychic or whatever. But the filming is beautiful. I mean, it's so well crafted. One, I'm on the show, but I also want to know how he does what he does because it's a beautiful thing, Eugene.
1: Yeah, it is. Yeah. And there's some really, really good people. And you know what it is? That even though a lot of us, I'm sure, have met each other, I've met people from a group that I used to go with, a caravan from up in the north.
0: Yeah, you were good mates with them. Yeah.
1: It's just different things have happened and people have gone different ways. And it's the usual, when I started my group there a few years ago, there was a few of us and then people got married and some moved on, some had kids, so it's hard to get everyone back together again. And then it kind of just went, then it was just myself and Val, and we had a girl, a medium that we used to pick up, and she'd come with us, but then she went off doing her own thing, and people did. And now I'm kind of a lone wolf.
0: Yeah.
1: Well, I was a lone wolf up to a couple of weeks ago, but so being everywhere, I've been to a great place, a place called Sharon Rectory.
0: Gruesome murder there, I think, at one stage, was there? Double murder.
1: Yeah, that's right. Double murder, yeah. And I've been there twice. I've had the pleasure of being there twice. And the first time we went, it was unbelievable. And then they thought that we'd done such a good job, they asked us to come back again. So we went back the following year for All Souls Night. And it was absolutely brilliant. Yeah, it's a brilliant place. It's one of the spookiest places I've ever been in. Probably the spookiest.
0: Sharon Rectory. What part of of Ireland is it in? Is it the north?
1: It's up in Manor Hamilton in Donegal.
0: Wow.
1: And there's Emma Louise up there, our sister Victoria, and our mum Lisa. But we were there. They give you a tour. When you got there, they give you a tour. First of all, explain different rooms, you know, what's happened to them and that. But it was unbelievable. And I was in the house for about 20 minutes. All of a sudden, I just became seasick. It was the only word I could
0: say. Nauseous.
1: Seasick. Yeah. Nauseous, yeah. Just, it wouldn't leave me. And it was with me for most of the day. And when we were there, now we knew nothing about the building. It was just pure luck we got the chance to go there. And I was down in the cellar. We were doing a call and out session in the cellar. And for some reason, I kept saying, my sister was there at the time. She was part of the team. And I kept saying to her, I was touching the wall behind me. And I was saying to her, there's something behind that wall. And my sister was saying, couldn't be, we're underground. And I said, no, there's something there. I can feel, it's like someone's behind it. Mm. But it was only later on in that evening that one of the people that lived in the house, one of the lords, I wouldn't call them lords, but, you know, one of the gentry, we say.
0: Yeah.
1: And he had an affair with a maid there, and she had a child, a little child, and seemingly, the story is, the child was buried. Killed and buried behind the wall. Now, that's the version. But yeah, that was a great place. And there's actually a footage of a ball. It was actually Val's idea. We were shopping when we knew we were going back the second time. We were out shopping. And as we were going along, Val says, you know what, I might buy this little ball. Because I remembered someone on the night said to me, there's be a child on the stairwell. So Val said, look, do you know what? We'd buy this ball and we put it on top of the stairwell and we'll see if there's anything happening. So we set up camera, the whole lot, and we set up the television. And we have people, what I love to do is sit people in front of the television screen. And what we do is we were setting up the cameras, we'd give someone a notebook and we'd say to them, okay, there's a notebook. If you see anything, you write down the time and what you think you saw. So people had loved that, and I'd say, oh yeah, I knew that. And people were killing each other to sit in front of it. So we gave everyone an hour. We'd say, right, okay, you two sit there for an hour. We'll document the time, what you thought you saw, blah, blah, whatever. So we had people there, and some members of the public were there as well. So we were all on the big tour, and I was at the back, and I have to say, I was at the back, and I was a bit nervous myself there because I was saying to people, just whatever you do, don't be just a single person on their own. I don't know, there's just something about the building. And
0: if I recall as well, wasn't that when you were in charge of the investigation? This is Sharon Rectory. And
1: yeah.
0: You insisted that nobody be alone.
1: That's it. And I said that there's be no one to be on their own. That someone has to be with them. Even if someone was going to the toilet or saying, someone go with you. So we obviously done the ethical thing was any girls going to the toilet, one of the female members of the team would go and wait out the toilet for them, whatever they did.
0: Yeah,
1: that's it. So we set the ball up on the top of the stairs. We brought people through and we asked people, can you tap the boards around the wall, the ball? And nothing was happening. The ball was dead still because I actually set it into a groove in the floorboards myself and I was tapping it. It wasn't moving. And so we got people to do it, members of the public, just to, you know, say to people, because one guy said to me, what's the ball for? So I explained to him. And I said, just tap around it there, see there's a move, but it didn't. But just in front of that, on about the third step down, was a little Buddha head. So that was it. The camera's there. Everyone's watching the screens. And about 40 minutes into the investigation, the ball started wobbling slightly. And with that, it bounced down the stairs. But it didn't go over the Buddha head. It actually went around it.
0: Yeah.
1: Now, because it went around out there, we say it was going down the left wall. So, but what should have happened is if the ball moved there, it should have actually went across the stairs. That's what really should have happened.
0: Yes.
1: But it didn't. It actually went right around the Buddha head, back close to the wall and straight down the stairs.
0: So like an intelligence behind it.
1: Like an intelligence, yeah, exactly.
0: I'm interested that your wife and yourself are part of the team because females have a different energy, I think.
1: They do, yeah.
0: And a different person, and often are wiser than us guys.
1: You know? I think women are definitely wiser than men.
0: More intuition, yeah.
1: That's it, exactly. Yeah, now my wife would be more, I suppose two of us are spiritual, but I'd say she'd be really, really spiritual herself. Yeah, she's, it's hard to explain what she's like, but she's just, she can just feel things. She knows, like if we were in the building, she could nearly tell you what's in the next room. Yeah. What we're going to encounter, just that kind of feeling. And she's been involved in a couple of seances then with other medium. Well, she's not a medium now, with mediums. And yeah, she's really good. I don't know, different take on stuff to me, but that's probably what makes it good when we are together.
0: And has she seen or heard anything that stands out?
1: She'd be the same thing. She'd be the same as me. Like, I'm not going to tell people I've seen something if I haven't.
0: Yeah.
1: And she'd be the same as me. She's seen things and felt things that she can't explain or, you know, stuff like that. But she's, she's just different. I don't know. It's hard to explain. You'd have to see her doing whatever. She just, I don't know how to explain her. That's the honest thing. It's hard to explain what she does.
0: Yeah.
1: I actually have to say her down. But yeah, she's really spiritual. And
0: cool.
1: Yeah, I don't know. The thing about her, unfortunately, is, and I don't know, it's probably not a good thing, is she's an idealist. unfortunately. She thinks, you know, everything, everyone should be peace in the world. Nobody should be hungry. Everyone should be friends and get on. Where I'm the opposite, I'd be, well, that's never going to happen. That's why she's an idealist. And
0: well, it's all, you're right. It's very good to be Pollyanna and to see the good in everything and never see the bad in anybody. Yeah. But listen, it's the world isn't fair. And not everybody is a good person. Sure, there might be a background there that leads them to behave like that. Yeah. It's all lovely. But if they're killing or raping or whatever the hell is going on or manipulating people, you know, I'd love to see the good in them. I'd love to make an excuse that it's the background. Some people are just badasses. They'll take you for all you can get. And by the way, they prey on the idealistic type mindset.
1: That's right, yeah.
0: You know, and you, as you know, you need to, as a man, you need to insert yourself somewhere in the middle and say, listen, I love your idealism. I really appreciate it. A little bit, you know, I'm not going to say it to their face, but a little bit naive. It's a little bit naive, but God help anyone who tries to take advantage of it.
1: Because
0: the meek shall inherit the earth, I would hope, you know, but that's just a little rant. I know what you're saying, though, and it's a fact.
1: Even with the paranormal or supernatural, I still think of, say, God. What do people think of God? Like, you know, I'd actually probably say I'm a pagan, if anything.
0: Now, pagans are good.
1: Yeah.
0: I like I'd pagans. Say, you know, you can't just write them off.
1: And Val would be the same. We're always saying we're pagans. Because I wouldn't believe look, I'm not knocking religions or whatever.
0: No, I know.
1: If Catholic, whatever you are, Catholic, Protestant, whatever, Jewish, if your religion gives you comfort, that's absolutely fantastic. Like, I wish I'd have that kind of a thing. But my version on it is the sun. I love ancient Egypt and everything to do with it. To Egypt 3 times. But is the Pharaoh Akhenaten worship the sun? And I'm just wondering, is the sun God? Because the sun can give life, it can take life, it can destroy seas, turn forests into deserts. So is the sun the real God? And then the other version, Like I actually had Jehovah's Witnesses a few years ago, you know, they knock around the doors, they talk to, and I actually sat outside with them on the wall and had a really good conversation that I was actually, you know, they were saying to me, gave me their God leaflet and whatever, that's what I call them. And I sat out and I said, I'm not a believer. And they actually asked me, why do you not believe? So I said to them, well, the first thing is, I don't believe there's an all God, one. Maybe we're all our energies, that when we die, we become a collective being, maybe.
0: It's reckoned that everybody is connected.
1: Yeah, that's it. Maybe we just come one big life force. But I said to them that when it came to Jesus, I said, Jesus probably was a real person. And I said, and what he could have possibly been was the first person to probably have empathy for people. You know, see a sick man in the street, help him, a beggar, give him food, somebody sick, try and help them, bring them back to life, maybe something like that. And that's what I said to them, the Lazarus thing. I said, maybe he was someone that was really, really ill. The guy Jesus came along, helped them, maybe gave him medicines that, you know, potions or whatever they made, and he actually came back from the brink of death. So everyone thought, oh my God, he's brought him alive. And maybe he was just one of them people that was, he was just had empathetic to the world, and he got followers, and it went on and on. And then I said to them, I know this sounds probably a terrible thing to say, I said, but when he was nailed to the cross, I said, maybe in his last breaths, and he actually thought there was a God, he was actually saying, you know, when he says, my Father have thou forsaken me. I said, maybe at his last thing on that cross, he was actually thinking, someone is going to come and save me. And nobody ever did.
0: Mm.
1: You know, so like, there's a lot of people talk about the paranormal, supernatural, but for me, it's you can throw religion in there, history, everything is all in there.
0: Well,
1: paranormal, supernatural,
0: you know,
1: for me.
0: We're all, none of us can choose, you know, what faith we're indoctrinated into or born into. I often default to Christendom, and because it's broadly in line with the whole ethos of good and evil and do unto others, da da da.
1: I think if you don't do harm to anyone and you try to live a good life,
0: Jesus without the middleman. Don't give me the mausoleum palace.
1: Yeah,
0: it's not the Christ I'm aware of, who had nothing but time for the poor. Don't give me all this ornate paintings, galleries in Rome.
1: Yeah.
0: You know, that's not what it was ever about. It was never about being a business. Have you any opinions, Eugene, on ancient Irish sites? Have you gone to some of the, let's say, not conventional type buildings, but some of the old, I don't know, stone circles or places like Newgrange? Any investigations?
1: Yeah, I didn't do any investigation, but I was in Newgrange, and it's just hard to believe for the time that they could actually build a dwelling that on the solstice day that the sun would actually shine in that window, if that's what you want to call it.
0: 21st of December,
1: today,
0: every year.
1: Yeah, and if modern man tried to do that today, they'd have to use computers and all sorts of gadgets just to do that. You know, so I don't know whether all them kind of buildings were going back to a time where an ancient race that was, well, I'm not saying more intelligent than those, but the lost civilizations, I think, over time. And let's see, I tell you where it is a great place. I suppose it's not, I don't know whether it's up in Glendalough.
0: Yeah. St. Kevin's, now around there?
1: Exactly, yeah. I was just going to say that. That when you're up there, it's actually fabulous. You just sit down and you have something to eat, and it's just, it's kind of, now sitting there, there's just a peace there or something. I don't know.
0: Yeah,
1: it's
0: the opposite of Limavady. The opposite of Limavady, on a big scale.
1: Exactly.
0: So you've got this beautiful, peaceful, tranquil atmosphere of contemplation and of being. You get
1: peace,
0: your headspace.
1: I
0: know what you meant about Limavady, the workhouse, because I was in a place in Barbados way back, and it was an old colony house. It had been used for slavery, and even though it was all converted now and it was 5-star, and we were eating underneath the stars actually at night, I could feel the oppression in the place, just like I identified with that when you said Limavady. It was the misery and the hopelessness, and it didn't matter what lobster I was eating at that table underneath the stars. So I know what that feels like. And beauty of up there in the monastery, what was it, Kevin's, it's the peace, acceptance, you know, you sit there and you are as one. It is an amazing place.
1: Yeah, and if you're looking at there, they'll walk by you or stand looking at you.
0: Yeah.
1: But I think it's just, I don't know, my daughter is, I'm going away again now, we're just going back to the God thing.
0: Mm.
1: But my daughter actually doesn't believe in God. She's actually believes when we die, that's it. It's like someone knocks off the light and that's the end of you.
0: Yeah, lots of people share that opinion. Lots of people.
1: Yeah. But I don't think that's right. I don't think we live for hopefully maybe 90 years if you're lucky, and you have children, you have brothers, sisters, all people in your life that you love, and they love you, and then someone just turns off the light and that's it. I refuse to accept that, I have to say.
0: Well, it mightn't be so bad. I mean, I put it this way to you. I, you know, when I was under the surgeon's knife a few years back, you know, I don't know where we go, but we're gone. You know, I was gone for 8-9 hours. I was gone.
1: Yeah.
0: You know, I don't know where it was. It didn't feel particularly bad. I just was no more. Now, I thought I was dead for a while, but a sister of mine reminded me that I was on one of these ventilator type things. So I was being kept alive while they operated. But I remember thinking, well, what I won't know won't kill me kind of thing. I'm gone. We go. You know, so yeah. I have no idea what it's all about. We can speculate till the cows come home. I had experienced one thing. I did see, and I've seen videos similar, when my mother was passing up in St. James's Hospital, myself and my sister, and we were the two youngest, had some time with her. And I think it might have been 24 hours before she died. And she was looking up above the, you know, at the ceiling of the hospital bedroom.
1: Yeah.
0: And she was talking and she was going, she actually went, can you see it? Isn't it beautiful? It's beautiful. And then she said, will you come with me? And you could see her looking up at, you know, like you see these old pictures of, say, adoration of the Blessed Virgin or whatever, where people are just, their eyes are focused. So I did see that. Now, I don't know what the explanation for is. That is, you know, does the body kick in certain chemicals to, you know, is it actually maybe the drugs that she would have been on, as they, which they employ these days to help you along the way.
1: Yeah.
0: But I mean, she was very at peace and she seemed to be focusing. And she, you know, she'd look at us every so often and she'd look back at us. Do you not see it? Isn't it beautiful? Aren't they lovely? Are you coming with us?
1: Yeah, that seems to be a strange phenomenon because I've heard of that loads of times from all different people, you know, talking about family members and even my wife's grandmother, when she was dying, she was in James the Hospital as well. When she was dying, she kept saying, is the Mazi there? But that would have been like an old word for it, Yama, but she called it the Mazi. She says, the Mazi's there.
0: Yeah.
1: And like, she was getting out of the bed looking for her. And my friend, when he was dying, all he spoke about for 3 or 4 days before he died was his mother.
0: Yes.
1: That's all he spoke about, his mother. And he always was saying that when he was dying, like he knew he was dying, he was saying to me, I hope my mother would come for me. You know,
0: of course, well, like, you know,
1: kind of in its full mind at that stage.
0: Absolutely, but, yeah. And it's well documented on battlefields like World War One, and Two. Many as the soldier died calling for their mother. They could be the toughest mothers themselves, but when it came to them actually being you know, torn apart or wounded or on the point of death, they'd be screaming for their mum. You know,
1: maybe
0: there's something in God and mother. You know. We hear about the father all the time, but, you know, the mother is the nurturer and the one who creates us in the first place. So who knows? Yeah. Have you any opinion on Ouija boards?
1: Well, I just have my own opinion. I have one myself, but I'm willing to give it to anyone if they're listening, if they want. I'll post it. I bought it. Now, there is people that love them. I actually bought one myself, and it's actually more of an ornamental piece, if that's what you want to say. It is lovely. It's a lovely, I've brought on investigations and put it out on the table, and all people look and say, oh, that's fabulous looking. It's not your regular Ouija board. But in my opinion, any time I've ever been on one with anybody, I don't do it now because I'll be honest, I actually, in my opinion, it's a mass hysteria thing.
0: Yes.
1: And I don't know. I'm not saying that they don't work. This is just my opinion on it. Is what made me think it's a hysteria thing is I was in Leap Castle one night, and when we were doing the investigation, we'd have public people with. So we'd be doing glass work, you know, the yes, no with the glass, and all different things, seance in one other corner, whatever. Well, one of us, one of the team, would be with the people. So the night that we had the Ouija board, it turned out it was my night to be on the Ouija board. So I sat there and these four girls got on the Ouija board. And they were saying, oh, what do we do? So we explained to them, you know, ask the questions, you know, keep your hand on the plancha, your fingers, whatever. Ask whatever questions, see what happens. So I was sitting there watching them. And one of the girls asked the question. I don't remember what the question was, but next of all, plancha started moving, and one of the girls says, oh my god, it's moving. And your woman said to me, are you not joining us? And I said, no, it's not my thing. And I wouldn't say to them, no, it doesn't work,
0: you know,
1: because I know other teams that have used them, and it works for them. But for me, it's just not my thing, and that's what I said. It's just not my thing, and I'm not afraid. Because one of the girls said to me, "Are you afraid to use it?" And I said, "No, no, it's just not my thing." And I'm not saying she was moving it. It was moving, and she said, "Oh my God, it's moving." So another girl asked another question, and it moved again. And she said, "Oh, this definitely works." So all of a sudden, they were all asking questions, and it was going everywhere. But in my mind, this is my opinion on it, and I'm probably completely wrong, and that's fine, because that's just my opinion, and somebody else's opinion is theirs, and we don't have to agree, and that's what it's all about, because as I do say to other members of other teams, that we're all looking to get to the same point, but we're just using different paths to get there. And so what I think is that one person subliminally starts moving it, and because it's moving, the next person thinks, "Oh my God, it is," and they're actually moving it.
0: Yes.
1: So that's how, when they're all asking different questions, they're all getting the answers they're looking for. And I just think it's a fact that none of them know that they're doing it. The four girls were sitting there, but they actually didn't really, well, I'm not saying, I can't say that, but in my opinion, I just think that it's moving, and they actually don't know that they're doing it themselves. That's my opinion.
0: A mass hysteria thing, and it's not uncommon either. By the way, useless fact for you. Do you know where the name Ouija comes from?
1: Ouija. I know it was a board game invented in 18 something for the... But it's a German French.
0: Yeah, it is. Do you know what it is? I'll tell you what it is. It's oui is the French for yes, and ja is the German for yes. So oui, ja. There you go. Yeah. You learn something every day. Nobody goes away empty-handed, Eugene, from this show.
1: Yes, but it's... and that's what my belief in is. But then, as I say, that doesn't mean it doesn't work. And it's just, for me, that's my opinion, and that's my...
0: Okay, can I ask your opinion on one last thing? So here we are, we're in scary era, i.e. we're in Ireland. All right, so do you think Ireland's past, say the colonisation, the famine, conflict, contributes to the reputation as a really haunted land?
1: I think it does.
0: It's a mix, isn't it?
1: I definitely think of... You know, things that happened there, like the energy of the people, say the famine, for instance, like obviously the amount of sorrow, the amount of lives lost, the energy that would have been in them bodies, it's obviously going to be long lasting. The energy goes into the ground, goes into the walls, whatever. It's like saying that we go back to a haunted castle maybe somewhere. Say Malahide Castle, for instance. People have saying they've seen spirits there, and I remember one person saying, "Oh, I thought I saw a ghost there, but I only seen the top half of the body."
0: Yeah,
1: like, I didn't see the legs or anything like that. But is it because that when that spirit existed, maybe the I said what was there, and so I was like the row of bushes, but you could see through them, but I couldn't see any legs. And I said, "Well, maybe." In that point, there was no hedge there.
0: Yeah, in the case of Malahide, I think there's a little dwarf type ghost there.
1: Right.
0: I've heard of that. Now, okay, I think somebody said a puka before as well, but I'm not sure about that.
1: Yeah.
0: But yeah, I think there was a little serving boy or some a serving boy that was a little dwarf or something. But little head popped up every so often. I was there last year for Duran Duran, you know, my band.
1: Oh, your wife was there last year.
0: Oh, God, I love Duran Duran. Don't start me on it. I'll go off on one of my infamous tangents again. Me and Simon, I tell you, that night we were rocking.
1: They said it was... I picked them up, actually. I was parked out on the grass in the rain.
0: Yeah.
1: And I could actually see the stage on the screen. So I got probably the last 15 minutes free, but I was on the screen.
0: It just brings me back. Eugene Doran from... Go on, tell us the name of your organisation.
1: Afterlife Paranormal.
0: Afterlife Paranormal. It's been a pleasure to meet you. And
1: sorry, can I just give you one more thing before I go? Redwood Castle, and we were there. And something similar happened in Leigh Castle. On another night, we were there. We're all standing around up in the chapel, the Bloody Chapel, and we had a circle. And people were saying, oh, I can feel something tugging at me, this, that, and the other, right? And something tugged off my hat, whatever it be. So it's fine, yeah, whatever. And then we were in Redwood Castle, and it was something similar, right? But when I was in Wexford there in October, I went on a bat walk. You know, just see what it was like, bat walk. But they had gadgets there, and they could pick up the bats, their signals, and the signal they could tell, by the frequency and all, they could tell what type of bat it was. I'm going to get a bat tracker for that.
0: Yeah.
1: And what I'll do is, I said, maybe in Leigh Castle and in Redwood Castle, would it have been bats in the dark? Because I have a short video, and we have it set up, and the camera is pointing to the far side of the chapel, and you have to really, really stare at it. You can see a bat in the distance going by, but next of all, it flies up in front of the camera. I wonder, would it be bats that are flying around and are tipping off people? So people are saying, oh, something's touching me there, or something's... In other words, they'd be thinking it's a ghost, whereas actually it's probably just the bats. So I'm going to buy a frequency detector now myself. You know, I'm going to definitely get one of them, because that was brilliant, because it tells you exactly when the bat is coming.
0: Right.
1: So you can hear the bat, you know, whatever the sound it makes.
0: I saw a lady who looks after bats on some documentary, and apparently they're, you know, when you get to know them, and they were all, by the way, when she was talking, they were all hanging upside down in this room.
1: Yeah.
0: But they all have different personalities.
1: That's right, yeah.
0: Cat or a dog or something. She said they have different personalities.
1: Yeah, and I didn't know any of that till that was October. I went with my daughter. We just said, you know what, we go on this bat walk, see what it's, you know, it was just something to do. We went on it, and the bat, what would you call them, conservation people, they gave us the bat. I can't actually think of the exact name of them at the moment, but it picks up the frequency, and they gave them to us. And as the sound was getting nearer, the beep, beep, beep, beep sound, they'd say,
0: the sonar.
1: Put that torch on now. And the minute you put the torch on, the bat would be beside you. Where if you were just walking, you wouldn't see it because you weren't expecting it. Where the tracker was bringing the bat to you, and you could tell exactly what bat. And the other information I got that night was, every night, in the summer, one bat eats 2,000 midges a night.
0: Good God.
1: So there you go.
0: That is... Yeah, I'm sorry, but you've just trumped my Ouija board revelation to you as to the origin of the name. You've given us a much better one. What is it again? He eats how many midgets?
1: 2,000 midges a night.
0: Who's counting, though? All right.
1: Very good, yeah.
0: On that happy note, I think we're gone a bit bat crazy. So, where can people find you, Eugene Doran?
1: Just Facebook, Afterlife Paranormal Facebook, and post in the future. Please God, I'll all go well for me as a ghost era.
0: So
1: I'll join the team. So hopefully, from the end of February, I'll be getting involved in whatever there.
0: Well, if I know Anthony. If I know Anthony, he'll have some crazy initiation ceremonies now. You know, he might have to wear his pants and go around the church 3 times.
1: Yeah.
0: His paranormal pants.
1: More than likely, yeah.
0: We love our Anthony, and we love our ghost.
1: Maybe just needs a yapper.
0: Huh?
1: Maybe just needs a yapper.
0: Yeah, there you go. Yeah. Well, listen, you'll cancel each other out because he's well able to yap himself. Right, you take care of yourself, all right?
1: Listen, Mark, thanks again, mate. Thanks very much for taking the time to...
0: All right, buddy.
1: ...talk to me.
0: Cheers. Yeah, cheers, Eugene. Easy,
1: bye.
0: Okay, bye.
2: Not paranormal. Mark Manning is real. Now that's a scary thought.
0: Oh, I can assure you, deep-voiced man, I am very real. And indeed, it's good to have a little chat with you here before we wind up things on Scary Era episode number 23. Hope you enjoyed it. I certainly did. Isn't Eugene Doran such a great guy? Such a dub, yeah. Salt of the earth and all. Speaking of which, we need to thank some people. Our readers, the lovely, loyal, vivacious Sarah Campbell. She's a Northern Ireland broadcaster and voiceover artist, as well as an event host, and she is extremely loyal to this podcast, and her vocal talent is always appreciated. You hear her on the Random Anonymous Strange But True section, as you do my old friend David McGlynn. David has reinvented himself some years back as a restorer of antique furniture. He is